0: Ashley Hinson, you've proposed a diesel relief fund for farmers and truckers. What more does Congress need to do to help farmers and other folks with soaring diesel prices?
1: Yeah, well, I think it goes beyond diesel, but we are going to talk about all those issues tonight. So let's get started. Thank you, Kay. Thank you, Aaron. And thank you, Stephen, for being here. And Josh, thank you for coming. Representative Turek, appreciate you being here,
2: Josh,
1: as well. And you know, you talk about farmers and how we can help them. It is about their bottom line and doing whatever we can to reduce energy costs, input costs across the board. So I proposed a several point energy plan, diesel prices being at the top of mind there. So looking at the gas tax, what can we do to provide immediate relief there? While still having a conversation about what the road use tax fund looks like, because while people are getting squeezed at the pump, we want to make sure that we're also having a conversation about roads and bridges later on, and we're not leaving that beside. I think it's also important, as we're talking about our agriculture community, that we're talking about input costs. So you talk about fertilizer. What can we do to lower the cost of fertilizer? I advocated to the administration to lower the countervailing duties on those inputs coming in from Africa and other countries so that we could provide that relief right away, and we're working to focus on domestic production. So those will continue to be my priorities as we work to address the challenges that Iowa farmers are facing.
0: Josh Turek, both you and your opponent here have called for the temporary suspension of federal fuel taxes, Ashley just talked about. To her point, where would you find the money to replace that revenue that is meant for road projects in the state?
3: Well, I think in the short term, the real issue is that Iowans are hurting, and they're hurting uniquely. Everywhere that I'm going, I'm hearing the exact same thing from Iowans. I'm struggling to keep food on the table. I'm struggling to pay my electric bill. I'm struggling to keep a roof above my head. And now with this war in Iran, I'm struggling just to keep gas in my tank. I came out right away and I said, yes, we need a temporary suspension of the gas tax, that we need to make a ban on exports of diesel. I think that would provide some immediate relief. And also opening up the strategic oil reserves. I can tell you everywhere that I'm going, whether it's from folks in the urban areas talking about gas prices, or certainly when I'm out there with farmers, and especially at harvest time, talking about an all-time high of diesel. This is because of this war in Iran, and a war that Ashley Hinson has voted in favor of 7 times. It is hurting Iowans, and it's hurting Iowans in a unique way, and we need to provide some relief to Iowans.
0: And we're going to talk more about that.
4: Yeah, that's right. You mentioned the war. President Trump has said the goal of the war is to stop Iran from having a nuclear weapon. Are you concerned about that possibility? And if you're opposing the war, how would you make sure that doesn't happen?
3: Well, we certainly don't want to see Iran have a nuclear weapon. That much is absolutely clear. I can talk about this on some level of personal experience. Both of my grandfathers served in World War II in the Navy. My father went to Vietnam. He spent 22 months in Vietnam. Enlisted the day after he turned 18. It's because of his exposure to Agent Orange in Vietnam is the reason why ultimately I ended up with my disability, spina bifida. I'm an example of the generational consequences to these forever wars that we're finding ourselves into. And what have I seen far too often in my lifetime? I've seen us spend $1 trillion in Iraq, in Afghanistan. And here we are again in another forever war with no strategy. We've spent over $1 billion in Iran for what? Meanwhile, we're being told here in Iowa we don't have money for roads and schools and hospitals and lead the nation in farm foreclosures. This war in Iran has led to gas prices going up in Iowa more than almost any other state. We're looking at diesel prices being at an all-time high as our farmers are going into harvesting time and leading to a furthering increase of input cost like fertilizer. And I'm hearing from farmers over and over and over telling me, I'm looking at my bottom line for next year. This is not going to work. And so I think we need to end this war in Iran, and let's get back to diplomacy. Certainly don't want to see Iran have a nuclear weapon, but we have to end this war. And one of my primary goals, I'm going to fight to end this war in the U.S. Senate day one.
4: Ashley Hinson, you have said that the war should come to an immediate and successful end. How do you define successful and immediate, and why did you vote against a resolution in Congress to call for the war to end?
1: We do need to bring it to an immediate and successful end, and to me that means not allowing them to have a nuclear weapon and making sure that we're working with and protecting our allies in the region. We are on October 7th, 3 years ago today, we saw Iranian proxies attack Israel and our allies in the Middle East. We have to remember that's who these people are. These are Iranian terrorists, and they have been terrorizing Americans for decades. We have to make sure we're holding them accountable, and every dollar spent abroad needs to advance American interests. That's for sure. That's what I care about when I'm in Washington. My bottom line is protecting the taxpayers' dollars. Also, as a mom, I think about the men and women who are fighting, right? I have a 15-year-old and 13-year-old boy. I don't want this to be a forever war, so I want to make sure we do everything we can. I trust in our U.S. military, the great greatest fighting force in the world to bring this to a close as quickly as possible, because I know people are getting squeezed.
4: So why vote against the resolution?
1: I don't think we need another resolution, and I certainly don't want to see the president not be able to do an orderly end to this war. You look at what happened when President Biden did the withdrawal hastily out of Afghanistan, and we lost 13 service members, including an Iowan at Abbeygate. We don't need to lose another Iowan. I've sat with the grieving families from here in Iowa who have lost their loved ones. I've been to Dover to welcome those families as they were claiming the remains of their loved ones. So I've sat with them and cried with them, and I don't want that to happen to another family.
2: Canada is one of Iowa's largest trading partners. In August, President Trump imposed 50% tariffs on some Canadian products. Ashley Hinson, starting with you, what do you say to Iowans who are concerned about eroding that relationship that Iowa has built with Canada?
1: Yeah. We absolutely need a great trade relationship with Canada, with Mexico, whoever will open their markets to us. We need more markets and we need more opportunity. What we don't need is an unlevel playing field, and Canada should not have walked away from that deal. I've been on the China Select Committee for several years in Washington, D.C., and I think what's important about the work we're doing is we are actually holding bad trade partners accountable when they are breaking the rules and not playing fair. China being one of the worst, obviously, at this, but they have been using Canadian companies to get steel into the United States, cheating and not paying what they should to access our markets. So I have a bill that I got passed through the House, the Protecting American Industry and Labor legislation that would give the Department of Justice additional resources to be able to actually go after these bad actors. That's what we should be doing. We should be negotiating and getting them to the table to get better deals and more access to markets, and we should be holding the bad actors accountable at the same time.
5: These are candidates for the U.S. Senate from Iowa. We're hearing from Republican Ashley Hinson and Democrat Josh Turek.
2: Josh Turek, last week there was a special session at the Iowa legislature. You joined 74 other members of the Iowa House and supported a package of incentives for a proposed steel mill in southeast Iowa. President Trump and Iowa Republicans say that plant is only possible because of his tariff policies. Do you agree with that?
3: No, but I'll tell you what, I was proud to vote in favor of this. I mean, we are a state that is uniquely hurting. We're one of three states seeing our economy contract. We certainly need the jobs. And I think that this plant could honestly be transformative. You're looking at 1,700 Iowa jobs, and I think we need to bring back manufacturing. On top of that, you're looking at 6,000 to 7,000 construction workers. And this is one of those projects that really can transform a region and can transform a state. And so I was proud to be able to vote for this because we need the jobs here in Iowa and we need the manufacturing jobs here.
2: What's your view of the president's approach to tariffs?
3: I'll tell you this, as I've been traveling the state, I think that I've learned one thing in 400 days and going to all 99 counties. That is that the tariffs and the war in Iran has hurt Iowa more than any other state. Our farmers need, more than any other group, need open trade, need open markets. And what the tariffs have done is it's led to a decimation of markets. You look at the administration giving $20 billion to Argentina. Meanwhile, the Chinese are buying their soybean farmers. What about our Iowa soybean farmers? Against our primary trading partners, Canada, Mexico, and China. And the tariffs have really, really hurt Iowans. We certainly need strategic tariffs and tariffs to protect American jobs and to protect American manufacturing, but not off the backs of the agricultural industry and not off the backs of small family farms. We lead the nation in farm foreclosures now here in Iowa. And Ashley Hinson has voted 5 times in favor of continuing these chaotic tariffs and 7 times in favor of this war in Iran. Both have hurt Iowa, I believe, more than any other state.
1: May I respond to that really quick? I think it's really important to note that my opponent decided not to show up for work 58% of the time this year on policies that could have helped to support Iowans and Iowa farmers, including the Iowa Farm Bill, and chose to not show up to vote for that bill. I'm showing up in Washington, D.C. to make sure we're advocating for priorities like the Farm Bill, getting that across the finish line to help support our farmers with the safety and security nets that they need. Policies like year-round E15, which I was able to work with my colleagues on both sides of the aisle in a bipartisan way to get across the finish line. So I'm showing up every day. I'm also traveling all 99 counties of the state, hearing directly from farmers about what they need. That's why I'm advocating on fertilizer policy, not just on duties and tariffs, but on domestic manufacturing. I voted for the Working Families Tax Cut Bill, which made it possible for many of these investments, including this steel mill with 1,700 jobs, paying $49 an hour to come to our state. Because we're able to be more competitive and bring those jobs home, we can help support agriculture and we can support domestic manufacturing.
2: Many Iowans are learning about both of you by turning on their television sets. You just mentioned an ad that's running mentioning you missing votes in the Iowa House. To voters who see that and have concerns, what's your answer?
3: My answer would be that I'm independently recognized as one of the most bipartisan, as one of the most effective. I've gone up to the Iowa legislature and I have worked for bills to actually help average everyday Iowans, a livable wage, affordable housing, affordable health care, drinkable water, addressing the cancer crisis, functioning public schools, and addressing corruption like campaign finance reform. Now, you take that versus Ashley Hinson. She is the least bipartisan member of the Iowa delegation. She's missed 193 votes herself. And when she's been up in D.C., she has voted in favor of cuts to health care in a state with a health care crisis and a cancer crisis, 110,000 Iowans having their health care pulled away, food assistance to poor families, Social Security Administration, just to give tax breaks to billionaires. And additionally, five times in favor of the tariffs that have decimated rural communities and farmers, and seven times voted in favor of this war in Iran, which has led to increase in gas prices, diesel prices at an all-time high, and fertilizer prices. Iowans would have been better off had she not been up there in D.C. voting.
1: Yeah, well, Ashley, let me respond. Yes, he was one of the most absent, and he was one of the most liberal when he did show up to vote. It's very clear 42% of the time, if that's all you're showing up to vote, you're not getting a promotion, you're getting fired. That's two out of every 5 days of work. I think every single Iowan knows if you're only showing up that much, you're not getting to stay at work. You look at his record, he supported policies when he did show up to help support illegal immigrants in this country, letting taxpayer dollars go to benefits for illegals. He voted to make it easier for politicians to raise your taxes here in Iowa. There's a constitutional amendment that's going to be on the ballot. So when he is showing up to vote, it's wrong for Iowa. He's too liberal for this state.
3: That is that's fundamentally incorrect. Actually, in the Iowa legislature, I voted with Republicans to reduce people's taxes. I also voted with Republicans on reducing property tax. Meanwhile, Ashley Hinson has gone up to D.C. and voted for tax breaks to billionaires while cutting health care and food assistance. Also, clearly, I am the third most bipartisan member of the Iowa legislature, over 700 times voted with Republicans. Very proud of that.
1: And the second to worst attendance record didn't show up. I'm proud of my record in voting for providing tax relief to middle class families. The working families tax cut provided for no tax on tips, no tax on overtime, reduced tax on Social Security for our seniors, tax certainty for our small businesses. You talk about our main streets that need to know that they can make critical investments in hiring new people and growing their businesses. That's what I've supported in Washington, D.C., and I have a proud record of 99% of the time this year I showed up on the floor when he was only showing up 42% of the time.
2: Speaking of campaign ads, Iowans are seeing a campaign ad about you saying you've gotten wealthier while you're in office. What's your response to Iowans who see that and have concerns?
1: Yeah. More liberal lies from liberal allies of Josh Turek. Look, my husband built a successful business that he sold in 2021. I made the decision as well when I got to Congress because I do think we need to clean up Washington, D.C. We had a conversation about it. We decided to sell our individual stocks right away in 2021. So we made it very clear that I want Iowans to know the decisions that I'm making in Washington, D.C. have nothing to do with the inside information I might be getting as a public servant. It's why I have voted to ban stock trading for members of Congress and led on the initiative to make sure that congressmen and women and senators cannot be betting on prediction markets either. That's kind of the new frontier that we're dealing with right now. So the only reason that is not law right now, the ban on stock trading, is because Chuck Schumer and the Democrats in the Senate blocked it from coming to the floor.
2: Aaron?
3: Can I respond to that quickly? The reality is that in just 6 years of being up in D.C., Ashley Hinson is up to 15 times more wealthy, still owns up to $5 million of private stock, even though she said she was going to sell everything. She's taken $50,000 of taxpayer dollars, even though she's a multimillionaire, to give herself a luxury D.C. apartment, and has had her husband operating as a shadow lobbyist. This is the corruption that we have to address. This is what I want to go up to D.C. to address. Two things. One, we need to have campaign finance reform because we've got to get the dark money out of politics. I want to sponsor a constitutional amendment to overturn Citizens United because we can have oligarchy or we can have democracy, but we cannot have both. We got to get the dark money out of politics. And secondly, I want to go up there and fight for term limits, to ban members of Congress from owning and trading stocks. I don't own any stocks, so no one has to worry about that with me. And also putting in a provision to mandate that members of Congress have to host at least one annual town hall in person. Because someone like Ashley Hinson, as she's been running for U.S. Senate, has not had one in-person town hall.
1: I did 47 town halls during my time in Congress, so you all at this table have covered many of them and understand clearly that I am a transparent and accessible representative. My husband's not a lobbyist. He's an insurance agent. He works in our basement. He's still working at home tonight while he's home with our kids, our teenage boys who are 15 and 13. And I'm glad, Josh, that you brought up the per diem, because there's a program for members of Congress. All members can take advantage of it to take a daily per diem for days we are in session. That's the only day you can actually take it. And I use that. You can use it for a hotel or your apartment. So I think it's important to note that my opponent, who did not show up to work, still took the full per diem here in Iowa, the same program that exists for lawmakers here. So you took the per diem. You stole from taxpayers. You should refund that money.
2: Aaron.
5: These are candidates for the U.S. Senate from Iowa. Ashley Hinson is now a member of the House of Representatives, representing the 2nd District. The Democrat is Josh Turek.
2: Move on.
0: Yeah, we got a lot we want to get to. We want to ask you both about the 2025 spending and tax policy bill that was known at the time as the One Big Beautiful Bill. Josh Turek, you've said that you believe that that bill should be repealed. Some of the provisions in it are temporary and will expire at the end of 2028. Which of those elements would you vote to maintain, if any, and which would you allow to expire?
3: Yeah, certainly when you put together One Big Beautiful Bill, as it's called, you're going to have a handful of things that I actually am in favor of. I've said that, and I've been open about it. I agree with President Trump that we need to get private equity out of housing, something I've fought for in all of my time in the Iowa legislature, because the average age of a first-time home buyer now in this country is 40 years old. I believe that we should have no tax on tips, no tax on overtime, no tax on Social Security. But what we saw with the OBBB is we saw huge cuts to Medicaid and to food assistance just to give tax breaks to billionaires. Here in Iowa, and we are already basically dead last for every single healthcare metrics, OBGYNs, mental health providers, mental health supports, hospital quality. Just since Ashley Hinson's gone up to D.C., 6 years, we have closed 842 healthcare entities in the state. You go and you speak to the CEOs of the rural hospitals, they will tell you Medicaid is their lifeblood. She voted for 110,000 Iowans to lose their health care in a state with a cancer crisis and a health care crisis. And with the ACA subsidies, 119,000 Iowans seeing their health care premiums double or triple. I think that that is fundamentally wrong. I want to fight for every single Iowan to have affordable and accessible health care. And she did that all just to give tax breaks to billionaires. I think that that's backwards and wrong.
0: Ashley Hinson, and I will tell you that you're going to get questions on health care coming up, too, so but feel free to respond how you'd like, but just wanted you to know that. Back on the One Big Beautiful Bill, the law contains tax provisions that you have celebrated, including the taxes on tips and overtime repealing. It also includes tax reductions for the wealthiest Americans. I wanted to ask you why those specific tax cuts were needed, especially at a time when the national debt is so high at $40 trillion.
1: Well, 60% of the relief from that bill was targeted and taken advantage of by the middle class. So that was our entire intent, was to direct those tax cuts at the middle class, our small businesses, again, the deductions that our small businesses can use to invest in capital and make those decisions. Manufacturing, like the plant we're bringing to Iowa with 1,700 new good-paying jobs, all of that is possible because of what was included in the working families tax cuts. My opponent did not show up for the vote to deploy the $50 billion, $200 million plus of that from the Rural Health Transformation Fund here in Iowa. So you talk about actually being there to show up to support rural health care. I worked to make sure that funding was there to make sure our rural hospitals and our rural entities could stay open. And you look at providers, they are already recruiting providers. Just last week, I was able to do a town hall in Protivin, small community in my district. Howard County, just north of there, is using those Rural Health Transformation Fund dollars to recruit not only a nurse midwife, but a new PA. They told me that just last week. So those dollars are actually deployed and are making sure Iowans can access health care. Let's talk about Medicaid. It is one of the highest enrolled programs in the country, and we may be talking more about this, but you look at who should be getting Medicaid. We want it to be there for our working poor, people who have a little skin in the game. What we did was make sure that there are some common sense work requirements so that people who are gaming the system aren't getting these benefits, and people who are illegal are not getting these benefits. My opponent, Josh Turek, wants to undo the entire working families tax cut bill on day one. He has said it, and that would immediately mean all of those illegals who we have kicked off Medicaid would be back on it. He supports taxpayer benefits going to illegal immigrants.
3: That is incorrect. I voted against Medicaid cuts. And again, she's talking about $50 billion going. We lost $130 billion. And I'm out there. Actually, just 2 days ago, I ended up getting together with a group of families for disabled individuals. our Medicaid system is already so fundamentally broken. We're 49th for Medicaid reimbursement. We have, 27,000 disabled Iowans right now that are on Medicaid wait lists. When you make these cuts to Medicaid, it is less services, less supports, and more closures. Again, just since Ashley Hinson's gone to D.C., 842 healthcare entities have closed. And in the last 10 years, we've closed 160 rural and independent pharmacies because of the lack of action on PBM reform. Iowans deserve to have affordable and accessible healthcare. I will not vote to make cuts to healthcare. I will ensure that Iowans have access to healthcare.
2: Stephen?
4: I appreciate you both starting the conversation on Medicaid. The Big Beautiful Bill does cut Medicaid spending close to $1 trillion over a decade. You mentioned the Rural Health Transformation Fund. That puts some money back into rural health. But the reality is fewer people on Medicaid means there will be less money going to hospitals and more money that they pay to treat people who are uninsured. So what else can you do to help hospitals that are struggling financially as a result of this?
1: Yes, well, that's why things like taking on big health insurance companies are absolutely critical. As I've been traveling around the state on my 99-county tour, I've heard directly from local providers about all of the challenges.

0: about all of the challenges they face in chasing administrative claims. So the denials of care, the delays in care, the challenges around pre-authorizations. So I've introduced legislation, the Health Insurance Transparency for Patients Act, that would target these big health insurance companies so we can lower costs right at the site of the patient visit, right, and make sure physicians have more time with patients. We talk about PBM reform. We actually were able to get some provisions included in the appropriations bill earlier this year, but I know there's more to do there to hold these shady middlemen accountable for what they've done. They're driving up prices for people every single day in rural Iowa. So making sure we're supporting continued PBM reform. I look forward to working with Senator Grassley to get that done. And then you talk about how do we laser target resources directly to rural Iowa. I just introduced a bill that would take money from the tobacco taxes that are coming into the country and deploy those directly to help with research for cancer, specifically pediatric cancer and also rare cancers. So we are trying to make sure we're directing the resources exactly where they need to go so we can better recruit providers and continue to provide the best care possible no matter what your zip code is.
1: Josh Turek, Medicaid, even before the Big Beautiful Bill, was a growing share of state budgets. Beyond repealing that bill, what else can you do to help keep those costs from growing and taking up too much of the state budgets?
2: Well, one of the things that we can do, and it's more of a state issue than it is federal, but, you know, I entered into politics just 4 years ago because of the privatization of Medicaid and what we were seeing. I was assessing and providing mobility devices, power wheelchairs, for individuals with progressive conditions like muscular dystrophy and ALS. And since the privatization of Medicaid, we were seeing a 1,000% increase in denial rate. I thought that that was fundamentally wrong. There's a lot that we can do. We certainly need a fully funded Medicare, Medicaid. We need to, I agree with actually Representative Henson on this issue. We need to put guardrails on insurance companies. I can tell you a story that nearly the day that I launched my campaign, my sister was diagnosed with stage 2 breast cancer. She has private insurance, and her private insurance said, because you have stage 2, not stage 3 or stage 4, we will not cover the PET scan to see if the cancer spread to other parts of your body. That is fundamentally wrong. Doctors should be deciding care, not insurance companies. So there's a lot we can do on this.
3: Democrat Josh Turek. This is a debate for the U.S. Senate seat being vacated by Joni Ernst. The Republican is Representative Ashley Hinson.
4: It's likely the next Iowan who is elected to serve in the U.S. Senate will be making decisions about Social Security. The Social Security Board of Trustees says in 6 years, Social Security will only be able to pay 78% of benefits. Josh Turek, we'll start with you. How would you ensure the solvency of Social Security?
2: Well, first I'll say that Social Security is one of the greatest examples of a successful social safety net in this country. Pre-Social Security, you had nearly 70% of our seniors and elderly in this country living in abject poverty. It is an earned benefit. Many seniors, like me, started working early on, 12, 14 years old. This is an earned benefit. And the very best way to keep Social Security solvent is by taking off the cap. I think that it is fundamentally wrong that you have every single teacher and police officer and firefighter that is paying payroll tax and Social Security tax year-round. Meanwhile, you've got folks like Elon Musk and Bill Gates and Jeff Bezos that are paying just for the first few minutes of the year. The best way we can keep this solvent is by taking off the cap. But I'll say that my opponent, Ashley Hinson, has floated the idea of raising the age of Social Security. She has supported cuts to the Social Security Administration, which even led to the closure of the Social Security Administration in Decorah. She voted against caps on things like insulin at $35 and even against Medicare negotiating drug costs. 10% support score amongst seniors.
0: I have not voted for cuts to Social Security benefits, and I will not support cuts to Social Security benefits. This is a serious issue for our seniors, and it is a promise we need to keep to them. And what frustrates me, and I think everybody watching tonight, is the constant fear-mongering around Social Security. We need a grown-up U.S. senator who's willing to work across the aisle to have conversations about what it's going to take to make sure we keep it solvent, because raising the cap is not going to take care of the entire gap. That's just the reality of it. The way the program is set up, it's not going to fix all the problems. So what I have advocated for and what I would support to take the politics out of it, and we've talked about this before on this very program, let's set up a bipartisan commission that does the tough work of making the decisions about what we need to do so that we can have it presented to Congress, yes or no vote, and let's solve this for the American people for good, because I agree we need to have it around for decades to come for our seniors.
4: You mentioned being at this table 2 years ago and talking about this very commission. You also said

0: all options should be on the table. What are those options?
1: Well, I think we need to have the discussion because it is, it's a tough question to answer. And, you know, I think about where I'm at in my life. I think we need to have a serious conversation about, as a part of this, how young people are saving money, right? As you look at planning for retirement, I think my dad and I had this discussion when I was in sixth grade and looking at a ledger book and trying to figure out, hey, how are we going to make sure you're set up for your life? Literally had those discussions in my household so that we could harness the power of compounding, right? So we need to be having a conversation simultaneously to all solutions on the table to make sure that it can stay solvent while we're also talking about how do we get more young people to save. The Trump accounts, which set up our young people for success. Now every young person's enrolled in those, so we're going to take some pressure off on the young end. We also need to be talking about millennials saving money. Millennials are the worst group of savers in the country right now and have the least amount of savings. So those are ways where I think we can help have a bigger conversation around saving in general, planning for retirement, and making sure we're all able to experience a robust retirement.
0: Josh Turek, Senator Chuck Grassley has often said raising the cap will not solve the Social Security issue. What other ideas do you have?
2: It's a legitimate step in the right direction, though. I mean, the reality is that we've got this wealth divide and we've got tax avoidance. And what we have seen from people like Representative Hinson is going up there and only looking out for the billionaires. I realize that it's not a complete fix, but I promise you it's going to move things significantly in the right direction. Again, I think that it's wrong, and every Iowan that I've spoken to as I've been going around this state recognizes that for teachers and police officers and nurses to be paying year-round into Social Security, meanwhile you've got these handful of billionaires that are just paying for the first few minutes of the year, that is wrong. Let's make sure that billionaires and large corporations are paying their fair share. That will move the needle in a very serious way to keep Social Security solvent. Because again, this is an earned benefit, and 700,000 Iowan seniors deserve to have this earned benefit.
1: The only thing I'm hearing from him is that the only solution to everything is to raise taxes. And I'm glad you brought up teachers and firefighters and first responders, because I was able to get the Social Security Fairness Act across the finish line in the House, a bill that makes sure that these first responders and classroom folks are actually able to get the benefits that are owed to them. So I've worked across the aisle to make sure we were getting that done.
0: Do both of you think that raising the retirement age is, I guess, decreasing the benefits for potential beneficiaries, Ashley Hinson?
1: If you're 20 years old, it's a very different conversation than if you're at retirement age, is what I would say as I think about that.
2: I'm not in favor of raising the retirement age.
3: Move on. Ashley Hinson, you have pushed for inclusion of your Save Our Bacon Act in the Farm Bill. But as of now, not all of your fellow Republicans are on board. It was included in the version that was advanced in the Senate. Is it essential to you, Ashley Hinson, that the provision be included in the bill's final version in the Farm Bill?
1: I think it's critical for Iowa agriculture. I've worked across the aisle to make sure we got that Farm Bill through the House. It was bipartisan as it came out of the House, and I'm frustrated that the Senate hasn't been able to get that included. You look at what the overreach has done to the agriculture community, whether it's environmental overreach or, in this case, a regulatory overreach, where California is trying to tell our producers how to raise our hogs here in Iowa. Our farmers know better than anyone else how to raise healthy animals. And so that's why I've pushed so hard to get this Save Our Bacon Act included. It does stand up for the small family farmer and tells California, hey, you can regulate your own producers, but you can't tell Iowa how to do our job. Our farmers feed and fuel the world, the best in the world. And so that's what I want to see, make sure we get it in the Farm Bill. And I'm working across the aisle and across the rotunda to make sure we get that bill done by the end of the year.
3: So if that comes back from the Senate without that provision in there, what's your vote on that bill?
1: I'm still going to support a farm bill. That's going to be my priority, is making sure we get that across the finish line. There's a lot of good policy in there, including on fertilizer and animal research and biosecurity, which is another conversation we need to have about how do we set ourselves up so that we can push back on maybe challenges with African swine fever and other issues that may be affecting avian influenza, for example. So there are so many things in the farm bill that we need to get across the finish line, and it's unfortunate that every Democrat in the Senate Agriculture Committee voted no, and it's unfortunate that my opponent did not show up. Josh Turek did not show up to vote for the Iowa Farm Bill this year to stand up for Iowa farmers.
3: Josh Turek, Democrats have refused to support the federal Farm Bill over new rules that require states to pay 75% of administrative costs for SNAP. I believe you've said that you would have voted for it. Why is that?
2: I would have voted for it because I don't think that we should let perfection stand in the way of progress. And as I've been traveling around the state for the last 400 years, I have run into farmer after farmer after farmer telling me that this has been one gut punch after another, from the money going to Argentina so the Chinese can buy theirs, to the tariffs that Ashley voted in favor of five times, to the war in Iran that's leading to diesel prices. I'm hearing farmers saying, Josh, I am worried that I am not going to be here. Century farmers are saying, I'm going to end up in foreclosures. And so, yeah, I would have voted in favor of that. But what if we really want to address this issue for farmers? I think that that farm bill needs to contain year-round E15. I think that it needs to contain mandatory of country of origin labeling on beef and on pork. We have labeling on everything, including our clothes. Iowans and Americans should know where their beef and where their pork is coming from. We should have a federal right to repair, something I've worked very hard on in the Iowa legislature. Farmers should be able to repair their equipment in a timely manner. And we should repeal these chaotic tariffs that are decimating. And in the U.S. Senate, I will work to pass a farm bill and have a provision in place that Congress cannot adjourn without passing a farm bill. Let's pass a farm bill. If I was there in the Senate right now, I would work across the aisle and I would vote in favor of it.
4: I want to talk about immigration for a little bit. Josh Turek, Democrats have pushed reforms to ICE this year, including body cameras, a use of force policy, and other things. During the primary, you said you wouldn't vote for any DHS funding without those reforms in place. Is that still your position?
2: Yeah, that is my position. I think that we can have a couple things be true at the same time. First, we need to have safe and secure borders. And I went down to Laredo. I saw the border. I saw that we still have far more to do to address drugs coming across, to address fentanyl, and to address human trafficking. I'm the only one up on this stage that has actually worked across the aisle to address immigration. I was one of three Democrats to vote with Republicans, because if you have come here illegally and you have committed violent crimes, you should no longer be here. But at the same time, I think we can recognize that we need to have a pathway to earned citizenship for those that have come here legally. And I do think that we can all agree that we don't want to see Americans shot in the street. So I think some common sense reforms, I'm a common sense prey populist, some common sense reforms would be in order.
1: Well, his policies are too liberal and his voting record shows it. And he has said publicly that he supports the Dignity Act, which would allow for basic amnesty. And you talk about criminal illegals being deported from this country. That should be our priority. But that policy would allow for people who've been convicted of drunk driving, people like the illegal immigrant who hit and killed Sarah Root, an Iowan here just a few years ago. That would allow that person to stay. We need to be deporting these dangerous criminal illegals. And Josh Turek would not only raise your taxes, but he would use it to fund benefits for illegals.
2: And here's the reality on this issue is that Ashley Hinson absolutely had the opportunity to vote for a bipartisan bill that would have addressed this, like comprehensive immigration reform. And she chose to play political games. I mean, this was a bill that was endorsed by the Border Patrol, called one of the most robust, one of the most conservative, and decided to play political games instead of voting for it. I acted at the state level because of the failure of D.C., because of the failure of people like Ashley Hinson. My voting record is clear. I was one of three Democrats, and I took a lot of heat for it in the primary because I believe that we need to have safe and secure borders. She talks about the Dignity Act. That is sponsored by Representative Nunn. You also have Representative Miller Meeks and Representative Feenstra that are out there talking about the ag workers bill. What I am talking about is we can have safe and secure borders, and we need to have a pathway to earn citizenship for those that have come here legally.
1: Well, what do you do with all the...
5: These are candidates for the U.S. Senate from Iowa. The Republican is Representative Ashley Hinson. The Democrat, Josh Turek. C-SPAN Radio.
1: That's what he is supporting. And I will say this, that the bill he was referencing a few years ago, that bill would have let uncapped numbers come across our southern border. And at the time, we had rampant illegal immigration flowing across our southern border. I was also at the southern border. I think we had a very different experience because I was there when President Biden had control over the southern border and Democrats had control of Congress. And what did they do? They opened up the spigot at our southern border. What did all that illegal immigration do to our country? It drove up housing prices. You talk about affordability. It drove up competition for housing prices. And so that was a direct impact on Iowans. It allowed dangerous fentanyl into our communities, dangerous drugs that killed Americans. We have now sealed off the border that just took about 6 months to get that done, and now we have zero crossings happening at our southern border. So who do you trust to fix the problem? The arsonists, the people who started the fire, or the people who are cleaning up the mess?
2: Well, certainly I was the one that was starting the fire, and I've been very, very clear and unequivocal on this issue. People can't even see. I'm running television ads on it. I believe that we need to have safe and secure borders, and I want to ensure that every Iowan and every American has safe and secure borders and safe communities. And I'm willing to work with anyone, including President Trump, on this issue.
1: Yeah, you trashed the president during the primary, and now you're doing ads saying you're going to work with him. It's a tale of two Turks.
4: Ashley Hinson, I do want to ask you about immigration enforcement. President Trump said in 2024 that ICE would focus on the worst of the worst. We have seen arrests of people with criminal records as well as people without criminal records. And as was mentioned tonight, Americans have been shot by immigration agents. Do you think ICE is focusing on the worst of the worst?
1: ICE does need to focus on the worst of the worst. And that's exactly why I've supported funding to make sure they do have body cameras and that we're holding these agents accountable as they do their jobs. But they need to be able to do their jobs in our communities. And the reason we have a relatively easy process here in Iowa is because our law enforcement can cooperate efficiently with ICE. That's legislation that I supported back when I was in the state house, and now I'm supporting the funding to make sure that they can go into our communities safely and work with local law enforcement. Josh Turek voted to make it harder for our sheriffs in sanctuary cities if they want to not comply with immigration enforcement. I think that's wrong. I do think we need to be prioritizing the worst of the worst, but Democrats in Congress shut down these agencies, including not just CBP and Immigration and Customs Enforcement, but TSA, the Coast Guard, other really, really important agencies like the Secret Service that keep our dignitaries protected. They voted to shut that down, and my opponent tonight said on the record that he would continue to uphold that vote.
4: We're going to move on to another subject here.
0: Let's talk about tech and artificial intelligence. Last week, the Senate failed to pass a bill about data centers that you had voted for. And tech executives have raised some very serious concerns about the development of artificial intelligence. So, Ashley Hinson, what's the risk of Congress just doing nothing?
1: It's a huge risk, and I hear from so many people who are concerned about AI. We had this conversation actually around our kitchen table not that long ago, mostly in the context of what jobs are going to exist going forward, because I have a 15-year-old kid who was thinking about, hey, I want to maybe be an architect. Is that job even going to be there? Because is AI going to come along and take my job? And so we're having a lot of those conversations. But you talk about the safeguards that need to be in place. It is absolutely critical that we can develop AI, and it's not China that's winning the fight. But we need to have some common sense safeguards on there. So whether it's protecting our kids from AI-generated pornography, whether it's making sure that as these AI models advance, that they can't hack into our critical infrastructure, that's a key proponent. And then I want to make sure that obviously, we're having conversations around data centers and what's right for our communities. That's why the ratepayer protection element of what we passed through the House a few weeks ago, I was proud to vote for that, because while we have to have places to store our data, we have to do this right, and we have to make sure ratepayers are not on the hook for increased utility rates.
0: Josh Turek, what are your thoughts?
2: Well, AI is going to fundamentally transform the society. The question is it going to benefit all of us, or is this going to be a continuation of consolidation of wealth and power into the hands of a few? And there are some very, very serious, I mean, honestly, some of the most troubling conversations that I've had in running, in meeting with AI folks, is it is going to fundamentally transform society. And the reality is we cannot trust somebody like Ashley Hinson, who has supported $50 billion in tax breaks going to these tech companies. I agree we should not cede the ground to China. But the reality is we've got to have protections to jobs, to children's, to data security, and certainly to elections. I mean, my God, there's AI videos of me out there walking around. It's ridiculous. And certainly I don't know if we're going to go into data centers, but I'm absolutely in favor of some regulations on data centers, something I hear about everywhere I'm going all across Iowa. And I think, one, we need to have no more tax breaks to these corporations, pay their fair share. Secondly, we need to make sure that these data centers are not driving up the energy rates to the end user. And thirdly, and maybe most importantly, in a state where we have a water quality crisis that is leading to a cancer crisis, we need to ensure that they are not using and abusing our natural resources like our water. I think they should be mandated to be on a closed loop circuit, which can reduce water consumption somewhere between 70 and 90%.
0: And that's a federal law you're advocating.
2: That's correct.
0: What would you say to a federal law of that nature?
1: Yeah, I think absolutely data centers should not be getting tax breaks. I think it's important that we have these conversations at the local level. And I think there is a right way and a wrong way to do it. And if a community wants to hit pause, it should be up to them about what's right for their community so they can have safe investment in their community. That's why, again, we talk about utility rates as one of the biggest concerns that I hear. And then again, water, if you're wanting to turn on your spigot and know that there's safe drinking water there, that's why I've brought back millions of dollars of investment into the district to water quality and water infrastructure so that Iowans know that they have safe drinking water. And that's why I supported the ratepayer protection bill through the House, because we need to protect people from rate increases.
2: She also voted four times in favor of cuts and deregulations to the Clean Water Act, also taken thousands of dollars from Chinese companies and tried to provide them immunity. That is not the way to address the water quality crisis that we're seeing in Iowa.
1: That's a lie. My family drinks the same water that everybody else does in this state. So, of course, I care about water quality. And what I don't want is duplicative EPA process where they're targeting our farmers every single day. And I think that's at the heart of everything that I've supported, is about improving process and permitting reform. But doing so in a way that will not sacrifice water quality is important to me, because my family is also impacted by this. And if we talk about cancer does impact so many families in Iowa. I know, Josh, you talked about your sister, and I'm sorry for her diagnosis. I've lost two aunts and my grandmother to cancer, you know, so this is personal to me as well. So we absolutely need to get to the bottom of what's causing the cancer crisis. It's unfathomable to me that we are number two in the country, and we absolutely need to take action on it. Again, that's why I've made critical investments in trying to get that cancer research dollars to our National Institutes of Health, places like the University of Iowa, and pediatric cancers and rare cancers as well.
0: Aaron?
3: Both of you have talked about during this campaign about your willingness to work across the aisle. Josh Turek, start with you. Another side of bipartisanship could also mean pushing back against your own party.
6: Yeah.
3: How can voters expect you to do that?
2: Because I've done it. Again, one of the things that I'm the most proud of is independently recognized as one of the most bipartisan, as one of the most effective. When I joined the Iowa legislature, I was told, Josh, you'll never get a subcommittee, you'll never get a committee, you'll certainly never get anything signed by the governor. And I said, no, I refuse. We can come up here and have a monkey push the red button over and over. And so I did the hard work behind the scenes, and I built strange bedfellows. I built relationships across the aisle where I could say, look, maybe we disagree on 90-95% of policy, but we agree on this. And we can do some good things here, because honestly, I believe more than even Republican versus Democrat, what Iowans want is they want someone that is going to go up and work hard to provide solutions to people's problems through bipartisan policy. I say all the time, I don't even love politics. A lot of this, I'm sure you, I mean, we don't love seeing the negative television ads all the time, but I love policy. I love being able to get up there every single day and work to solve people's problems, because everywhere I'm going, I'm seeing Iowans that are hurting. I've been there. I grew up in a working class family, in a working class community, went to the Goodwill for our clothes, shared clothes, had 21 surgeries by the age of 12. I know what that struggle is. Iowans are hurting, and they deserve to have somebody that's going to go up there and fight for them.
3: Ashley Hanson, when you announced for this election, you said you were running to be President Trump's top ally in Congress. How can you do that and be bipartisan?
1: Yeah, it's really easy. You work with the person who's going to sign the bills, no matter who that person is, on things that are important to your state. And that's exactly what I've done. I'm in the top 20% of bipartisan lawmakers in Congress, and I have delivered under both presidents. Under President Biden, I was in the Oval Office when I had my bill on veterans' mental health being signed into law, and my stillbirth prevention bill to make sure that we're supporting healthy pregnancies and healthy moms. Those are two examples of things that I got across the finish line signed by President Biden. And then I'll be President Trump's ally when it is important for Iowa, but I will push back on him. He knows this because I talk to him regularly on things that are wrong for our state. And that's true no matter who's in the White House. That's true no matter who is governing and who has the gavel. So hopefully it's not Chuck Schumer, but if it's Chuck Schumer, I'll work with him. I got things across the line with Nancy Pelosi as speaker, so I think that shows that I can work with anyone.
4: This may end up being the most expensive race in Iowa history. We've talked about the ads several times tonight, and it's easier than ever for political parties and outside groups to spend money on advertisements. Ashley Hinson, is it time for Congress to do something to put some limits on this spending?
1: Well, I hate how much money is being spent on these races, absolutely. And I think transparency is always the best answer. That's what I always advocate for. So if there's a place for us to have more transparency, that's important. I think it's my colleague over here mentioned that he was not taking corporate PAC money, but that's a lie. You talk about transparency. He is basically taking laundered corporate PAC money through the $40 million that's being spent to support his race. And just today, I think there was a new investment of, I call them the fake meat people, who he voted to allow fake meat to be sold in our schools, undermining American farmers. But these people came in with several $1 million investment of dark money, corporate PAC money, to support him. So I think this goes both ways, and we need accountability and we need transparency.
4: Yeah, Josh Turk, I wanted to ask you about your pledge. Your opponent just mentioned you had a pledge not to accept corporate PAC money, but there was outside spending on your behalf in the primary. So what does that pledge mean if these outside groups can still come in and spend on your behalf?
2: Yeah, unfortunately, this is why we need to have campaign finance reform. I have not taken any corporate PAC money, nor will I, as she's taken millions of dollars in corporate PAC money. Look, the reality is, we have a corruption crisis in this country, and it is leading to an affordability crisis. And that corruption crisis is because we're sending people to D.C. like Ashley Hinson that have used her position of power to become 15 times more wealthy as she's voting for cuts to health care, food assistance, and the Social Security Administration just to give tax breaks to billionaires. I have made one of the number one priorities in this race that we have to address corruption. Corruption in two ways. One, I want to fight to overturn Citizens United. Because we can have oligarchy, we can have democracy, we cannot have both. We have outsized influence from billionaires and large corporations. She's talking about money coming in, over $85 million coming in to support her outside money, super PAC money, for negative television ads. I also want to go up there and root out these issues. I'm in favor of term limits. I'm in favor of banning members of Congress from owning and trading stocks and the Supreme Court, because people like Ashley Hinson shouldn't be able to use her position of power to become 15 times more wealthy. And also having a provision to mandate members of Congress to have at least one annual town hall per year. Because in the whole entire year of running for the U.S. Senate, she's not had one annual town hall. Iowans deserve better. They deserve someone to go up there and address this corruption crisis, because it's being paid for off the backs of the average Iowan, middle-class families like mine.
1: Well, it's one thing to vote like an East Coast liberal. It's another to lie like them. And I just talked about my family making the choice to sell our publicly traded stocks. I was very clear about that because, again, the best seat in Congress should not be one that's on Wall Street. So I was leading by example there. I've introduced legislation to hold people accountable, making sure that they can't go turn around and leave the executive branch and turn around and lobby their friends. So we do need to clean up Washington. But my opponent, Josh Turek, is misrepresenting his not taking corporate PAC money, because it basically is legalized money laundering. If he's taking this money in support of his campaigns, you should tell them to just take the ad down right now. If you don't want to take that corporate PAC money, because that's how it flows through people like Chuck Schumer, right to support you.
5: Representative Ashley Hinson, she's a candidate for the U.S. Senate from Iowa. The Democrat is Josh Turek, state senator.
0: I've talked about term limits. Josh Turek, I'll start with you. The reason that we're having this conversation perhaps is because Joni Ernst has adhered to her two-term limit. You've said you support term limits. What is your term limit, and would you adhere to it if there's not a constitutional amendment forcing you to do so?
2: Absolutely will adhere to it. I also am going to, I give my pledge now to do the full Grassley, all 99 counties each year, because I think that Iowans deserve to be able to have a senator that is going to show up and hear from them. I mean, I have learned so much in this process and this 400 days of doing town hall after town hall, going out there and talking with folks. So I think there's two ways we can do it. It's based on how many terms you want to see in the Senate. If it's going to be three terms in the Senate, 18 years, then you make it 14 years in Congress. Or if you want to make it two terms, 12 years, you can do 2 years in Congress. I also think that we should have term limits for the Supreme Court, and that can be 20 years or 25 years. But I think that it's time to rotate the crops. You think about Senator Grassley, and he's even talked about the need for term limits. He has been a senator as long as I've been alive. He's been involved in representative government since 1958. That is the Eisenhower administration. We need to have term limits.
0: Ashley Hinson, do you support term limits?
1: I think if we can come to agreement on them, I would support that on the floor. What I don't want to see happen is Iowa lose its stature, and that is important, that we have good standing in the Senate so that we can get things we need done for our state. And so if there's a term limit bill that comes to the floor, I'll absolutely support it. And I do want to eventually retire and spend time with my husband and my kids at some point, too. But I think that you talk about how important it is to have good representatives. Iowans know how to vet candidates very, very well. And in my congressional seat right now, there have been four members of Congress since 2014. So I would say the two-year term limiting that's happening by voters is working very well.
3: We're down to our last couple minutes already. Ashley Hinson, President Trump is sending some Americans $500 Affordable Care Act refund checks, making major White House renovations, and now promising $5,000 checks if Republicans win majorities in this election, all without congressional action. Has Congress abdicated its budgeting and oversight responsibilities?
1: Well, speaking as someone who serves on the Appropriations Committee right now, I care very deeply about Article 1 of the Constitution, which is making sure that we have the power of the purse. When they have proposed budget requests that were unreasonable, we as appropriators, both Republicans and Democrats, push back on that. We pass our own bills. I think we need better regular order in Washington, D.C., and I do want to see Washington, D.C. run a lot more like the state of Iowa, where we have to live better within our means. We should have to tighten our budgets if things are tough, which is where we are right now. I have voted for a lot of those reforms to be happening in Washington, making sure that we are actually spending appropriately and bringing back investments to our state, like I've done, $140 million in investments in my congressional district alone for water quality, health care, and for our farmers. So I think there's a way to do it where you can have good regular order, but still be respectful of the process for taxpayers.
3: In our last minute, Josh Turek, President Trump says if Democrats take the House majority, he believes they will impeach him again. Do you believe President Trump has committed any impeachable offenses?
2: I have no interest in looking at impeachment. I think that we need to look forward, not back. My full intention is to go out there and to work on policy that is going to benefit everyday Iowans, because everywhere that I'm going, all across this state, I'm hearing from Iowans saying I'm struggling just to keep food on the table, a roof above my head, pay my electric bill, and pay my gas bill. And again, that is because of Ashley Hinson voting five times in favor of these chaotic tariffs, seven times in favor of this war. Iowans out there, when you're struggling at the pump, that is because of Ashley Hinson seven times to vote for the war. Farmers, as you're out there in harvesting season, what you're paying, all-time high on diesel, that is because of her voting seven times in favor of the war. I will go up there and fight for Iowans, not for billionaires and large corporations.
1: I'm delivering and fighting for Iowans every single day because I'm a working mom. I understand what families are facing. I've been through many of those challenges, written the daycare checks. I understand it's important to stand up for Iowa taxpayers to make sure rural America has a seat at the table and that we have a safe and secure country. So my pledge to Iowans tonight, if you elect me as your next United States Senator, I will continue to stand up for your priorities and tell your stories because I'm a working mom myself.
0: Thanks to both of you candidates for being here and sharing your views with voters.
1: Thank you, Kay.
2: Thanks for having us.
0: This is the first of four Iowa Press debates on Iowa PBS this month. Tomorrow, October 8th, candidates for U.S. House from Iowa's 2nd Congressional District will be here. Next Wednesday, October 14th, we'll question U.S. House candidates for the 4th District. Then on Wednesday, October 21st, a debate here between the two candidates for governor. All of the Iowa Press debates are live at 7 p.m. on statewide Iowa PBS and streaming online. The other statewide elected candidates are scheduled to appear on our weekly Iowa Press show on the weekend until election day this week, the candidates for attorney general. 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
5: This event hosted by Iowa PBS. This race is considered a toss-up by the Cook Political Report. President Trump won Iowa by double digits in 2024. The candidates, Representative Ashley Hinson, running for the Senate seat being vacated by Joni Ernst. Also, Democrat Josh Turek, he's state senator.
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16: C-SPAN is televising this right now live. 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
17: AP News, I'm Ben Thomas. The FBI says it thwarted an attack on the Mall of America, arresting a teenager who'd been under investigation for nearly 2 years.
18: Sheikh Dune Abdullahi Muhammad.
19: At a news conference in Minneapolis, FBI Special Agent in Charge Christopher Dotson says the 18-year-old, a U.S. citizen of Somali descent, expressed an intent to commit a terrorist act at the mall this month and kill dozens of people.
18: Yesterday, Muhammad met with someone he believed to be a loyal member of ISIS to attempt to purchase an AK-47 rifle, knowing it would be used in a felony or federal crime of terrorism.
19: Officials said the teen caught the FBI's attention in 2024, trading messages with an informant where he expressed admiration for recent attacks and an interest in traveling to Somalia to fight for Al-Shabaab. I'm Jennifer King.
17: In Tennessee, after executioners last week twice tried to administer lethal doses of pentobarbital, Krista Pike is now awake. And attorney Randy Spivey says,
20: our understanding was the first thing she said was, where am I and who are you?
17: Julie Walker has more.
21: Dr. Jonathan Groner studies lethal injections.
22: It tells how badly the execution was botched. I mean, if she got 5 grams of pentobarbital, I believe that's close to 10 times the amount that will medically put someone in a coma.
21: Pike's attorney's calling her recovery medically unprecedented. Many details remain secretive. Medical experts say there are a few factors that could explain how Pike was able to survive, including drug quality. Was it degraded, for example? Where did it come from? And the placement of IV lines.
22: Either the IVs were never in the veins to begin with, or because her veins were fragile.
21: Pike's lawyers say she was poked with needles at least 7 times, her arms left with burns and blisters from the failed attempt. I'm Julie Walker.
17: And tropical storm Isaias is gaining strength off eastern Mexico and should become the first hurricane of the Atlantic season, expected to hit the Gulf Coast later this week. This is AP News.
23: Campaign 2026 is underway, and the stakes couldn't be higher. Every seat in the United States House of Representatives is up for grabs, along with 33 U.S. Senate races, and the outcome of both could reshape the balance of power in Washington. Voters will also decide 36 gubernatorial contests. 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
24: Welcome to Washington Today on C-SPAN Radio for Wednesday, October 7th, 2026. Defense Secretary Pete Hegseth speaks aboard the USS Abraham Lincoln aircraft carrier off the coast of California as the ship returns from a record-setting deployment in support of combat operations against Iran. He blames some in the media for highlighting reports of poor conditions and crew morale. Solemn remembrances on this third anniversary of Hamas's military attack on Israel. Secretary of State Marco Rubio gives a speech at the historic Pixhill in Athens, warning that Western civilization and its values derived from ancient Greece is at a critical inflection point. World Health Organization seeks more information from Russia about a suspected second employee at a plague laboratory developing pneumonia. President Donald Trump celebrates auto-enrollment of tens of millions of children in the so-called Trump accounts that provide growth with tax advantages, before heading to Texas to campaign for Republican Senate candidate Ken Paxton. Up in Maine, Republican Senator Susan Collins debates her Democratic opponent Troy Jackson, one of the key topics in that border state, tariffs. Plus, a lawyer for Tennessee death row inmate Krista Pike, Randy Spivey, gives an update on her condition after the recent failed execution attempt. And the British Conservative Party leader, Kemi Badenoch, at her party convention, in Birmingham promises to abolish the inheritance tax and also denounces identity politics. That and more coming up on Washington Today. Military Times writing the USS Abraham Lincoln will return to its California home port after a 321-day deployment that raised concerns over degrading sailor morale and mental health. The ship left Naval Station San Diego on November 1st, 2025, and joined military operations in the Middle East after the U.S. launched the Iran War alongside Israel on February 28th. Defense Secretary Pete Hegseth will greet sailors on Wednesday while the ship is still underway, a day before the service members set foot on American soil for the first time in over 10 months. Acting Navy Secretary Hung Cao confirmed in a September 22nd letter to Congress that 8 sailors attempted suicide aboard ships from the USS Abraham Lincoln Carrier Strike Group since the beginning of its deployment. That's some of the reporting from the Military Times. Here's Secretary Hegseth on the Lincoln at sea.
0: There were a few folks in the media who tried to turn the USS Abraham Lincoln into some sort of a symbol of dysfunction, or a symbol of low morale, or a symbol of a failed mission. And what I look out at right here, and what I talk to your leadership, and I have had a chance to talk to a number of you, I know it's the exact opposite, which is actually what the media does so often. They see success and they see excellence and they see difficulty and challenge that needs to be overcome, an extension, a challenging environment. And they want to, I want to point at it as a symbol of something that was missed or wrong. Instead, what makes the U.S. military and the U.S. Navy and all these sailors different is that you adapt and that you're resilient and you overcome. You finish the mission nonetheless.
24: Defense Secretary Pete Hegseth on the USS Abraham Lincoln aircraft carrier off of California. He also read a presidential citation that he brought along.
0: You will not be, nor shall you, be going home empty-handed. You aren't already. You've got the pride in your hearts of a mission accomplished. But it was with great pride today that I would like to award to you the Presidential Unit Citation.

0: If I may, I'm going to read it, because you deserve to hear it firsthand.
1: Attention to award!
0: The President of the United States takes pleasure in presenting the Presidential Unit Citation to USS Abraham Lincoln Carrier Strike Group 3, for service as set forth in the following citation: for extraordinary heroism against enemy forces from 28 February 2026 through 22 August 2026, U.S. Abraham Lincoln Carrier Strike Group planned and executed 40 days of combat operations and an ironclad maritime blockade against Iran in support of Operation Epic Fury. The strike group projected decisive combat power and established maritime advantage to achieve the President's strategic objectives and strengthen the security of the United States. The strike group executed 3,693 combat sorties, delivered 1.37 million pounds of ordnance, launched 450 Tomahawk land attack cruise missiles, shot down 77 one-way attack unmanned aerial systems, sank 64 Iranian warships, destroyed 21 anti-ship cruise missiles, and defended against 4 fast attack craft and explosive carrying dhows. By their outstanding courage, aggressive fighting spirit, and untiring devotion to duty, the officers, enlisted personnel, and civilian employees of USS Abraham Lincoln Carrier Strike Group reflected great credit upon themselves and upheld the highest traditions of the United States Naval Service. For the President, Secretary of the Navy, Hung Cao. At ease and congratulations.
2: Defense Secretary Pete Hegseth on the USS Abraham Lincoln aircraft carrier today, the day before it pulls into its home port of San Diego. MS Now writing that as the Lincoln pulls in, after a record-breaking deployment to the Iran war, Senator Ruben Gallego, Democrat from Arizona, is calling for investigations of Defense Secretary Pete Hegseth's Pentagon and the supply failures and mental health challenges that plague the aircraft carrier. That was from MS Now. Senator Christopher Murphy, Democrat from Connecticut, is accusing Defense Secretary Hegseth of trying to conceal the true cost and damage from the Iran war. Secretary Murphy posting a video today saying that the Pentagon prevented him from visiting a U.S. military base in Qatar.
3: Something unprecedented happened during my trip to the Middle East, and that is this. I have been denied total access to U.S. military facilities in the region, in particular in Qatar, the Al Udeid Air Force Base, which is one of our biggest and most important facilities in the region. I have been to the Middle East probably a dozen times at least while I have been a member of Congress. I have never, ever been denied access to military facilities. This is part of a coordinated, deliberate campaign by the Department of Defense to try to hide the consequences and the true cost of this war. Of course, we have a right as members of Congress to oversee military action overseas. We appropriate the money for that military action, and it is an ordinary function of members of Congress to travel around the world and talk to our generals and to our troops about military activities, especially during a time of war. Adding insult to injury, the Department of Defense, under orders from Pete Hegseth, even denied me access to talk to military leadership. They would not provide me even a briefing at the embassy. Never before has this happened. Never before has a member of Congress been denied access to military facilities and been refused briefings by generals in theater. And from what I understand, this is happening both to Democrats and Republicans when they are traveling to the Middle East. So just understand what this is. This is Secretary Hegseth deliberately trying to cover up the extent of damage, likely in the billions of dollars, trying to cover up the true cost of this war, trying to hide from you, from the American public, not just from members of Congress, the actual consequences of a war that is spiraling out of control by the day. This should be unacceptable to every member of Congress, Republicans and Democrats, and this should be unacceptable to the American public.
2: Senator Christopher Murphy, Democrat from Connecticut, posting that video Tuesday. CBS News writing that Vice President J.D. Vance appeared to soften U.S. demands on Iran to end the war Tuesday, telling Reuters that Tehran must do something meaningful to reduce its nuclear enrichment, despite President Trump saying the day before the war began that he wanted Iran to have no enrichment. That was from CBS News. Today is the third anniversary of Hamas's military attack on Israel. Israeli Prime Minister Benjamin Netanyahu writing on X, "Today I lit a memorial candle at the Prime Minister's office in Jerusalem, commemorating every victim murdered on the 7th of October by the monsters of Hamas. The nation unites on this day in the longing for our dear ones. We will complete the mission. We have settled the score and will continue settling the score with all the murderers." That was from the Prime Minister of Israel, Benjamin Netanyahu. U.S. Senator Jackie Rosen, Democrat from Nevada, who is Jewish, posted a video.
4: "Today marks 3 years since Hamas launched the worst terrorist attack in Israel's history, the deadliest attack on the Jewish people since the Holocaust. 1,200 people, including almost 50 Americans, were brutally murdered. Women were raped, parents killed in front of their families, and 251 people, including children and the elderly, were taken hostage. Today, 3 years after the horrific attacks on October 7th, we are so grateful that there are no hostages sitting in Gaza. However, the scars will always remain. Families and communities changed forever. And it is our responsibility to make sure the world never forgets this unspeakable violence and the devastation it caused."
2: Senator Jackie Rosen, Democrat from Nevada, posting a video. New York City Mayor Zohra Mamdani, also a Democrat, putting out a statement on this third anniversary of the October 7th attacks that reads in part, "This day is profoundly painful for so many New Yorkers. We grieve alongside our many friends and neighbors who still carry that unthinkable loss. The suffering did not begin nor end that day. It instead continued through the Israeli government's devastating ongoing genocide in Gaza, in which it has killed more than 74,000 Palestinians, including more than 21,000 children." Part of the statement today from the New York City mayor. The U.S. ambassador to Israel, Mike Huckabee, responded to that statement on Fox News Channel today.
5: "I am seething over his comments. They're absurd and they're utterly false. There is no genocide going on in Gaza. There is no apartheid and there is no occupation. The man knows that what he says is not true. It would be the equivalent of on the 25th anniversary of 9/11 for him to have gotten up and said, 'Yes, it was tragic that those airliners flew into the World Trade Center, but America overreacted and America took on more than it should have. And America should be condemned for reacting to the slaughter of its people.' Israel properly reacted to the massacre and the butchering of so many civilians, including women who were raped in front of their children, babies beheaded, put in ovens, elderly people set fire in their wheelchairs in front of their families. And the idea that he would take this occasion and somehow blame Israel for what has happened in Gaza when they were trying to salvage the hostages.
6: Yeah.
5: 46 Americans were murdered that day too, Martha. I am ashamed of New York for ever electing this guy, and I hope that somewhere in his heart he finds a kernel of truth, which he has not today."
2: Mike Huckabee, U.S. Ambassador to Israel, interviewed on Fox News Channel today. Story from The Guardian. Anti-government protesters in Israel have filled the fountain area in Tel Aviv with red dye as part of events across the country calling for an independent state inquiry into the failures that led to the October 7th attack and demanding accountability. Families of victims and hostages also gathered outside the Knesset to observe a minute of silence and hold signs accusing the government of abandoning those affected by the Hamas onslaught 3 years ago. Some of the reporting from The Guardian. Back to U.S. Defense Secretary Pete Hegseth in California. Before he flew out to the USS Abraham Lincoln aircraft carrier and spoke to the crew there, he visited Marine Corps Air Station Miramar and did physical training, PT, with the troops.
7: "Good morning, Marines. How we doing? No better way to start a day than right here. You know, when we started doing this a couple years ago, I thought, man, it'd be great to do PT with the troops. It has turned into smoke the secretary everywhere we go. Where's that staff sergeant that led my group?
8: Sergeant Ritterhoff.
7: Sergeant Ritterhoff smoked it out of me. Sergeant, thanks a lot. And when I look out at this group, man, on a send-me tour out across the country, talking to corps of cadets and young Americans raising their right hand to serve something greater than themselves, and I look out at this group, and you guys made that decision a long time ago. And not only did you make that decision, but you live it. It's alive. It's in your veins. It's in your blood. I could see it in the motivation of the guys and gals in my group and the other groups going, saying, never quit. Give me a little bit more. You got more than that. Let's keep going. Because you know when missiles are flying, the bullets are flying, and things need to happen, you got to have a little bit more. And that's why Marines are set apart. That's why warriors are set apart.
2: Defense Secretary Pete Hegseth with Marines at a base in San Diego after joining them for PT. Congressman Jason Crow, Democrat from Colorado, writing on X, the most important thing our military has is its people. That's why Pete Hegseth's purges of senior military officers and admirals is concerning. It's making us less safe. The congressman attached this video.
6: The most important thing that the military has is its people, its talent. You know, the Americans who stand up, raise their right hand, take an oath, and commit their lives and their careers to our national security, our defense. You know, as a former paratrooper and Army Ranger, I know you can have the best technology in the world, but if you don't have great people, none of it matters. Pete Hegseth is purging tons of our senior military officers and admirals without cause, without reason, just because he doesn't like them. He thinks they're not loyal to him. We are at a 25-year low right now for the number of women on the general officer promotion list. In fact, the most recent general officer promotion list had zero women on it. Pete Hegseth is trying to remake our military in his own vision, not America's vision.
2: Congressman Jason Crow, Democrat from California, putting that video online. Wall Street Journal writing, the U.S. military in Okinawa said it would impose a month-long curfew on serving personnel after a U.S. Marine was arrested on suspicion of the killing and robbery of a Japanese woman. The incident has revived tensions over the U.S. military presence on the Japanese island, triggering small street protests and drawing a diplomatic rebuke from Tokyo, from the Wall Street Journal. Secretary of State Marco Rubio begins a National News Desk article, used a speech in Athens to frame the Trump administration's foreign policy around stronger national power, Western alliances, and what he described as a need for renewed confidence in Western institutions. Speaking from a historic hill in the Greek capital, Rubio linked the administration's America First agenda to the political and philosophical influence of ancient Greece on the United States. He argued the United States and its allies face a pivotal moment as they confront conflicts in Europe and the Middle East, along with broader questions about economic strength, national identity, and security. That was from the National News Desk. Secretary Rubio spoke with the Parthenon in the background.
8: We find ourselves at a crossroads because the next decade and the decisions we make will write the story of the next century. The course we take will determine whether the West maintains its place at the head of the world or resigns itself to a future of atrophy and servitude and decline. We will either choose to act now or lose the choice to act at all. Under President Trump, the United States has made its choice. We choose the unapologetic pursuit of national power, to take back control of our critical supply chains, to reindustrialize our economy, to rebuild our defense, to fight for dominance of the technologies and industries of the future. We choose to reach for new frontiers in advanced manufacturing and superintelligence, in drones, weapons, and warfare, in chips, minerals, cyber, and every other domain of human possibility, to unleash our energy, to rebuild our factories, to return our astronauts to the moon, and launch a new age of exploration in space. Now, for all their lofty ideals, the ancient Greeks were not naive. They understood that nations have interests. They understood that statecraft requires prudence and diplomacy. But they also understood that it requires the ability to wield force when prudence and diplomacy fail. They understood that power requires not only having the means to defend yourself, it requires the credibility that you are willing to use it. This is the classical understanding of politics and of statecraft that the Trump administration
9: hopes to reclaim. Reclaim not just for our country, but for the whole of our civilization. We believe that Europe can awaken from its long slumber and rekindle the fire that was lit here millennia ago. There are already signs. Across this continent, we are witnessing what we hope will be the beginning of a generational shift, skyrocketing defense spending, a flurry of new partnerships and programs, expanded manufacturing and production following on the historic defense commitments made last year in The Hague. Greece has been at the center of this shift.
2: Secretary of State Marco Rubio giving a speech today in Athens, Greece, the Parthenon, in the TV shot over his shoulder. He's in the middle of a visit to Iceland, Greece, and Portugal, all NATO member countries. Some of the articles about his speech talk about the possibility that Secretary Rubio will be running for U.S. president in 2028. Washington Post writing, Secretary of State Marco Rubio arrived in Greece as America's top diplomat, but he delivered a speech benefiting a politician trying to inherit the MAGA movement. Earlier in the day, Secretary Rubio met with the Greek foreign minister, signing a memorandum of understanding, creating a joint security program, improving counterterrorism and intelligence sharing between the countries. During a joint news conference, Secretary Rubio received a question on another subject, Venezuela. NL Times writing, the United States denies having asked the Netherlands or other countries to block the Venezuelan opposition leader, Maria Corina Machado, from returning to her country. That is untrue, said Secretary of State Marco Rubio in Athens on Wednesday. Machado tried to fly to Aruba or Curacao 2 weeks ago to then take a boat to neighboring Venezuela, but her plane was not given permission to land. It's unclear who made this decision. Rubio's representation told a newspaper last week that decisions on her entry are made by the Dutch government rather than by the islands themselves. Since the U.S. kidnapped the Venezuelan leader Nicolas Maduro, they've been negotiating with his replacement, who's trying to keep the regime intact. Machado is not involved in the political environment of the country. That was from NL Times. Here's the question to Secretary Rubio.
10: Thank you, John Hudson of the Washington Post. Mr. Secretary, will the State Department continue telling foreign governments not to facilitate Maria Corina Machado's return to Venezuela? And a bigger societal question.
9: What are you saying? You're talking like an auctioneer. Slow down.
10: I'm just trying to make sure I get everything in.
9: He's talking fast. He's trying to get another question in. was your first question?
10: That is correct. Will the State Department continue to telling foreign governments not to facilitate?
9: Who told you we said that?
10: That's widely reported at this point.
9: It is? By who? Who widely reported that?
10: The Wall Street Journal has.
9: So if it's in the newspaper, it's true? Because I can show you a lot of articles that are in the newspaper that are not true. So I always love these stories. You guys get somebody to tell you something, then you report it, so now it's an established fact, and then you ask me about it as if somehow I'm responding to something that's been factually proven. I don't know what you're talking about. Honestly, I don't know. Just because you guys report something doesn't mean it's true. You know this, right? I'm sure you know this. Okay. So the premise of your question is not true. We've never asked anyone not to let anybody else in anywhere in the world. I've told you. I've said this repeatedly. I don't know how to answer a question that's based on something that is false.
2: Secretary of State Marco Rubio at a joint news conference with the Greek foreign minister in Athens. It's a story from Business Insider. In a jail in Brooklyn, Celia Flores, the ousted First Lady of Venezuela, has not been feeling well. She has lost 2 teeth, her weight has dropped by 25 pounds, her heart condition has gotten worse, her lawyers say. Now, as she awaits trial on drug trafficking charges alongside her husband, the toppled Venezuelan President Nicolas Maduro, attorneys for Flores have asked a federal judge to release her from jail. They want her placed under house arrest, where she can recover from a procedure recommended by the doctors in her Brooklyn jail. Prosecutors haven't disputed that Flores has health issues, but they say that she has refused to take doctor-recommended diagnostic tests unless she is released, meaning she, quote, effectively created a medical hardship that she now

0: chip that she now relies on to seek release. Reporting from Business Insider. From CNN, Russia's health watchdog said Wednesday there is no risk of an epidemic following the death of a laboratory worker at an anti-plague research institute in Siberia, even as the World Health Organization made a plea for more information about the concerning episode. That was from CNN. We'll hear from the head of the WHO in just a moment, but first, Fox News reporter Peter Ducey questioned President Donald Trump about this in the Oval Office.
1: President Trump, is the plague in Russia a bioweapon?
2: Well, we don't think so, and we're going to find out soon enough, but we don't think so. And if you listen to them, it's under control. You know, people have said that before about other things, so we hope it is very sophisticated, very smart. And they're saying it's very much under control. So we hope not, Peter.
1: We've heard this before, a couple years ago during your first term. Are you getting the same
2: many
1: vibe?
2: Many times before and many different things.
1: Are you getting the same vibe right now from Russia that you got from China at the start of COVID?
2: Well, China didn't say much, and Russia's not saying much either, but they do say they have it very much under control.
0: President Trump taking reporters' questions in the White House Oval Office. He also repeated today what he said on Tuesday, when asked about whether he'd spoken to Russian President Vladimir Putin to discuss this, that he had a call scheduled. He mentioned it was Putin's birthday today as well. NBC News writing, on Wednesday, the Kremlin spokesman Dmitry Peskov denied a call had been set up, saying no substantive arrangements had been made. The Director General of the World Health Organization, Dr. Tedros Adhanom Ghebreyesus, spoke at a WHO news conference today at their headquarters in Geneva about the suspected plague cases in Russia.
3: Last Friday, the 2nd of October, the first media reports emerged of a suspected case of pneumonic plague in a laboratory worker at the Irkutsk Anti-Plague Research Institute in the Russian Federation. The lab worker died after being hospitalized with severe pneumonia. Initial media reports suggested pneumonic plague following an accidental lab exposure. WHO is aware that the Russian government held a meeting on the 2nd of October because they suspected a resident of the Irkutsk Oblast had contracted a dangerous infection. On Saturday, WHO asked the Russian Federation for more information in accordance with the international health regulations. Yesterday, the Russian Federation responded saying that no case of plague had recently been reported in the Irkutsk Oblast and that they had placed about 200 contacts in quarantine. However, WHO has requested further information on the lab tests conducted on the individual who died and the contacts, more detail on what prompted the public health measures, and details about the health status of the contacts. We have also sought verification of media reports of a second employee with pneumonia of undetermined cause. WHO has offered technical support related to plague and lab biosafety and biosecurity. And we don't yet have the full picture of this event, and we are not able to conduct a full risk assessment. Timely, complete, and transparent information sharing under the international health regulations is essential to clarify conflicting reports and enable an accurate assessment of potential public health risks.
0: WHO Director General Dr. Tedros Adhanom Ghebreyesus at a news conference today in Geneva. CNBC writing, the technology that investors and governments are counting on to lift the global economy is also adding pressure that threatens growth, the head of the International Monetary Fund said, urging policymakers to stop delaying painful choices on debt. Managing Director Kristalina Georgieva told the audience at a Wednesday event in Singapore that artificial intelligence is rapidly becoming a key driver of countries' relative fortunes in the world economy. But the triple forces of AI advancement, soaring energy costs, and record public debt are challenging the already underwhelming growth this decade. She said, love it, hate it, or fear it, AI is here. That was from CNBC. Georgieva spoke ahead of next week's IMF World Bank annual meetings in Bangkok.
4: Asia and the world have steered through shock after shock with remarkable agility.

0: humility, but whether this fortitude will be sustained and whether the world's underwhelming growth rates this decade can be bettered will depend on our success in navigating three major cross currents: the rapid arrival of AI, persistently high energy prices, and record levels of public debt. This will be the central focus of our discussion in Thailand next week. Let me start from the context in which our meetings will take place. To put it simply, the global economy is being pulled in two opposite directions: a negative supply shock on the energy side and a positive demand shock from AI. The combined impact of these two forces is highly uneven across the world. We will have our World Economic Outlook. It will show next week that steady global growth has continued since the spring. But behind the averages, there are significant variations. The largest hit to growth this year are in the economies ravaged by war. A war in Ukraine in its fifth year, a war in the Gulf in its 8th month, and too many other raging conflicts destroying lives and causing global economic damage.
1: IMF Managing Director Kristalina Georgieva at a conference in Singapore today, kicking off the IMF World Bank annual meetings, will be held in Bangkok next week. More from the CNBC article, the IMF estimates that AI could add up to 0.5 percentage point to annual world growth if done right. Going from 3% to 3.5% over a decade, that is like adding an economy the size of ASEAN to the world economy, Georgieva said. But the benefits are likely highly concentrated. The boom largely bypasses economies less involved in the global AI supply chain. That was from CNBC. Washington Today continues in a moment.
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1: 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From Fox News, President Donald Trump held a press conference Wednesday at the Oval Office celebrating the automatic enrollment of millions of American children in his Trump accounts. The Treasury Department announced last week that every eligible child under 18 with a valid Social Security number now has a Trump account, bringing the total to roughly 70 million accounts, according to the White House. Parents or guardians must still claim their child's automatically enrolled account before they can manage it or begin receiving contributions. That was from Fox News. Here's the president.
3: Today we celebrate our next historic, and that's really what it is, step to ensure every American child has a fair shot at the American dream. Today I'm pleased to announce that every single eligible minor child in America has now been automatically enrolled in a Trump account. So last summer, I signed the Great Big Beautiful Bill delivering the largest tax cuts in American history. And that included in there, approved by Republicans. I don't know if we had any Democrat votes. I think not. They don't vote for anything. But including the Trump accounts. And under this program, the U.S. government is automatically creating a tax-free investment account for every child to grow over the course of their lives and to be used to their benefit and for their benefit after they turn 18. So if all goes well, which I think it will, they'll end up being quite rich by the time they're 18 and then 21 and as time goes by.
1: President Trump in the Oval Office. Children born from the start of 2025 through 2028 receive $1,000 from the federal government in the account, money that parents have to request. Once the child turns 18, the account will function as a traditional individual retirement account. President Trump also saying today, long term, I think it'll have a huge effect on the views of socialism, communism. This is really the alternative, and it's a great alternative. Wall Street today, the Dow down 341, NASDAQ down 61, S&P down 17. After the president's announcement in the Oval Office, he took questions on a variety of issues, including where he was heading next, to San Antonio, Texas, to campaign for Ken Paxton for U.S. Senator.
4: After this week's leak recordings from Ken Paxton, do you have any regrets about endorsing his...
3: No. Who's a great attorney general? I think he'll be a great senator. Ken Paxton was a great... He was considered the best, or certainly one of the few best, but the best attorney general of the whole country. And no, I would have no regrets at all.
1: The leaked audio that the reporter asked about includes one by Axios where Ken Paxton says rising diesel and gas prices linked to the war in Iran is hurting his and other Republicans' campaigns. One by Politico where Paxton says he feels his campaign is being controlled by Washington, D.C. And one by the New York Times where Paxton says the midterm convention in Dallas with President Trump caused polling numbers to drop for everyone involved. Both campaigns, Ken Paxton and Democratic nominee James Tallarico for U.S. Senator in Texas, posted video today. The one from Paxton notes that Tallarico has not been campaigning after what Tallarico said was a flu diagnosis.
5: Have you seen this man? His name is James Tallarico. He's running for U.S. Senate, or supposed to be. James Tallarico has been missing for 11 days. Last known whereabouts, New York. Robert De Niro hosted a fundraiser for him. Tickets cost $27,000. Now he is canceling events with no explanation. His campaign is recycling old footage, trying to hide the disappearance. Where is James Tallarico?
6: Looking to bet on which shameful Ken Paxton scandal will surface next? Then download ScanDuel, the only betting app where you can parlay Ken Paxton offering a plea deal to a pedophile with Ken Paxton voting to protect puppy abusers and get paid because he did both of those things. Bet the over-under on how much money Ken has made from the cell phone tower he controls on the grounds of a hospital where he served on the board of directors. ScanDuel. Here's a tip. Always bet that he did the thing, even if it's as outlandish as evading a process server's attempt to deliver a subpoena to his front door by fleeing his home in a getaway car driven by his wife.
7: Too fast, too scandalous.
6: So download ScanDuel today and multiply your net worth by 7,000%, like Ken did while in public office. Scandaling problem? Call Ken Paxton, who's looking for like-minded people to work with on his next ScanDuel.
1: Some videos posted today, New York Times and Siena Research Institute poll from a week ago shows that Democratic nominee James Tallarico leads Republican Ken Paxton by 6 points, 51% to 45%. The same poll back in June had them tied at 47%. Republican Senator Susan Collins, writes PBS, distanced herself from President Donald Trump during her first Maine Senate debate with Democrat Troy Jackson, arguing she has maintained her political independence by repeatedly voting against Trump's agenda and saying that she's not exactly his favorite senator. Democrats are trying to flip the Maine Senate seat as they work to win control of the Senate. Trump lost the state in 2024, giving Democrats hope of defeating the five-term moderate Republican who has been targeted by Democrats in previous elections and survived. That reporting from PBS. The debate was Tuesday night in Portland. One of the issues they differed on was President Trump's tariffs.
8: Well, if Mainers can't afford to pay their bills with a press release or a strongly worded letter, like Senator Collins keeps talking about. I didn't mock the fact that she got road salt back. I mocked the fact that what about everything else? I mean, we can't eat road salt. And the thing about it is that everything that she's doing with Iran war and stuff like that, there's going to be so many less people that will be able to afford to drive that I'm not even sure the road salt's going to be worth anything either. I mean, we have a country right now all across the northern border that are having trade wars with Canada for absolutely no reason than Donald Trump. Senator Collins put Lutnick on knowing full well that he wanted blanket tariffs, and that's what we have now. And she won't use her authority as chair of appropriations to actually push. I mean, there is ways. I've appointed appropriations chairs. There are ways to get your leverage things to make this happen. I'm not going to give her credit for getting one thing back when we have thousands of things that people are having to pay more money for because she won't let Donald Trump, she won't talk back against Donald Trump. And tariffs are a function of Congress, not the function of the president.
9: Chance to respond.
10: Well, first of all, I have been successful in getting a rollback of some of the tariffs. I'm continuing to work on this. It's very important. Like many people in Aroostook County, I have a Canadian sister-in-law that is very common. Canada is our friend. It should be treated as such. There is one area that I've discussed with the Canadian ambassador where Canada needs to do better, and that is it needs to remove barriers to our dairy products.
9: Okay.
10: But we should go back to the negotiating table, and I don't want to see these tariffs. It's not, and it's something I'm continuing to work on.
9: Last word for Troy.
8: Yeah, look, I mean, I worked along the Canadian border. I mean, I've looked into Canada many days while I was working there, and I know who pays for this mess. You know, broad tariffs raise costs. They threaten logging, fishing, farming, and manufacturing. And what I also know is that part of this broke down. I mean, I have relatives in Canada, too. I'm partly French. Part of this broke down because Donald Trump didn't want French language being used. Now, imagine that. That is what the president is blocking a tariff about because he didn't want the French language being used with Canada. I mean, that's how insane this has gotten.
1: Troy Jackson, Democratic nominee for U.S. Senator from Maine, debating the incumbent Republican Susan Collins Tuesday night in Portland. It was hosted by WGME-TV. Maine Public reporting the debate this way. Collins and Jackson's traded shots over ICE, Iran, abortion, and health care during a fast-moving first debate in Maine's closely watched Senate race. President Donald Trump also loomed large over the debate, underscoring the headwinds potentially facing Collins as a Republican seeks a sixth term in the Democratic-leaning state. That was from Maine Public. A Marist poll has Jackson up 4 points, 51% to Collins, 47%. Moving to Georgia, 11 Alive, writing that Republican Rick Jackson and Democrat Keisha Lance Bottoms faced off Tuesday night in their first and only debate before next month's election for Georgia governor, drawing sharp contrasts over data centers, privacy, health care, and President Donald Trump. The candidates frequently challenged each other's records during the debate. Bottoms criticized Jackson's business interests and support for Trump, while Jackson repeatedly pointed to Bottoms' tenure as Atlanta mayor. That was from the article at 11 Alive. Here's an exchange on data centers. It was a town hall-style debate in Doraville, Georgia.
11: My question to the candidates is, how do you plan to address the data center issue and the hyperscale power plants that are being planned throughout the state? How will you address eminent domain being used to build data centers and power plants?
12: Mr. Jackson, you have 60 seconds.
13: Well, thank you, Leanne, for that. I understand your concern. I really do. I won't approve a data center unless three things happen. Number one, the community absolutely approves it, period. Number two, that it has strict EPA standards. And number three, and as important, that each person in the community gets a benefit of a reduction of their power bill and their property taxes. Look, if you don't want a data center, I will stand up and defend it and make sure you don't get it. But if you want a data center that can help you individually and economically, I will be there to negotiate the best deal because this should benefit our citizens and no one else.
12: Thank you, Mr. Jackson. Mayor Bottoms, you have 60 seconds.
14: Luann, I have called for a pause on the construction of new data centers. Georgia is currently number one in the country for data centers. We need to pause. We need consumers like you. We need experts in this field to sit around the table and tell us and give us guidance as to how the state of Georgia should move forward. My opponent has invested in at least four companies that builds and constructs data centers. Right now, in Bowie, Texas, there is a community asking him to not build a data center, a massive data center in their community, and he is moving forward. So if he is an investor in data centers, if he builds data centers, he cannot be trusted on this. But I want to pause on all new construction until we create a path forward that best serves all of Georgia, and eminent domain should only be used in the most extreme circumstances.
12: Mr. Jackson, your business interests were invoked there. I'd like to give you 30 seconds for a rebuttal.
13: Well, thank you very much. I appreciate that, but you are what your record says you are. I haven't invested in four data centers. I don't own a data center. But what has happened under the mayor has approved three data centers in Atlanta, no restrictions, and gave away $400 million of tax benefits. You are what your record says you are, not what you say you're going to do.
12: Mayor Bottoms, I'd like to give you 30 seconds for a rebuttal.
14: Yes, I'm not sure what data centers he's referencing other than one that is at Georgia Tech that was a part of a much larger footprint. It was only 15% of that project. It was not a hyperscale data center. It was not in the middle of a residential community, and it also brought 4,200 jobs to the city of Atlanta.
1: Democrat Keisha Lance Bottoms debating Republican Rick Jackson, candidates for Georgia governor, Tuesday night in Doraville, Georgia. NBC News writing that public polls show Bottoms, the former mayor of Atlanta and former Biden administration official, and Jackson, a billionaire healthcare executive, locked in a close race 4 weeks out from Election Day, with early voting kicking off next week. That was from NBC News. Reminder, you can find all of C-SPAN's campaign 2026 coverage, governor's races, U.S. House, U.S. Senate, at our website, cspan.org. This is Washington Today. From healthcare finance news, the Federal Trade Commission has warned 24 of the nation's largest healthcare services companies that failing to provide timely, accurate, and complete pricing information could violate federal consumer protection law, particularly for non-emergency care scheduled in advance. CMS's existing hospital disclosure requirements include a public machine-readable file of standard charges, including prices negotiated with insurers and discounted cash prices. Hospitals must also provide a consumer-friendly display of at least 300 services patients can schedule in advance, or as many as they offer, if fewer than 300, with an option to use a qualifying price estimator tool. CMS strengthened the hospital requirements for 2026, adding attestations about data accuracy and completeness, and requiring hospitals to identify a senior official overseeing their pricing files. That's from Healthcare Finance News. Article says the letters from FTC Chair Andrew Ferguson went out on October 5th. He spoke about that today at the Hudson Institute in Washington.
15: Some of our nation's hospitals believe that they needn't bother us with prices for medical services either. Nor do they believe that they need to inform us about a bundle of arbitrary prices and fees until after we've completed our hospital stay. This lack of price transparency in our nation's hospitals not only violates their obligation to comply with the No Surprises Act and the Hospital Price Transparency Rule, but may also violate Section 5 of the FTC Act, which prohibits these deceptive and unfair trade practices. Under Section 5, businesses must be complete and truthful about the material terms of a transaction. And price is paramount among those terms, because price transparency protects consumer choice, reduces consumer costs, and facilitates competitive markets. Broadly speaking, the FTC has two enforcement mechanisms to ensure price transparency in markets, each of which is linked to consumer protection: our statutory authority to prevent and punish deceptive trade practices, and our statutory authority to prevent and punish unfair trade practices. Heeding the president's call to empower patients through the promotion of price transparency in healthcare, I am committed to bringing the FTC's complete statutory arsenal to bear against deceptive and unfair trade practices in the healthcare sector. Earlier this week, I sent letters to 24 of the largest for-profit hospital groups, which collectively represent over 1,000 medical facilities, to enforce this bedrock legal standard that businesses can't mislead consumers about price, and that these companies have an legal obligation to provide truthful and accurate pricing information to consumers up front. This standard applies to every industry, and healthcare cannot be different. In sum, hospitals cannot conceal the true cost of a procedure to prevent patients from shopping for better deals at competing facilities. Hospital price disclosures must be complete, accurate, and offered in advance for scheduled services. These letters are a warning. Healthcare providers must disclose their prices to consumers, and they must do so now, or we will take them to court.
1: Andrew Ferguson, chair of the FTC Federal Trade Commission, at the Hudson Institute in Washington, D.C. today. It's a story from TheHill.com. Healthcare costs remain a top affordability concern for voters who trust Democrats over Republicans on the issue by a nearly 2-to-1 margin, according to a new poll from health research group KFF. Tennessee death row inmate Krista Pike begins a USA Today article, is still suffering, quote, a lot of cognitive confusion after regaining consciousness following her botched execution, her attorney said October 7th. Attorney Randy Spivey said Pike was considered brain dead on Monday, and the medical team was planning to remove life support the following day. But on Tuesday, she woke up and began speaking. Pike appears to be the first person known to have survived after execution drugs entered her body, according to the nonprofit Death Penalty Information Center, part of the reporting from USA Today. Randy Spivey spoke outside a courthouse in Nashville, Tennessee today after a hearing to request an order to preserve evidence in this case. The judge granted it. That includes logbooks, surveillance footage, equipment, and medical records.
16: Krista was at peace. She helped the execution team find what they thought was venous access. She was kind and polite as they worked for an hour, stabbing her arm with needle after needle. And then she felt the burn of the phenobarbital. And then she woke up in a hospital surrounded by people she didn't know with a tube down her throat. We don't know the toll all of this will take. But Krista is a survivor, and we remain hopeful. All of this was foreseeable and foreseen. What happened to Krista is exactly what the state was warned would happen. And there are so many questions that need to be answered, not by Krista, but by the state of Tennessee. But one of those questions has to be how much suffering is enough. Krista has endured child sexual abuse, physical abuse, rapes, and more than 20 years of solitary confinement, and then September 30th happens. We have to ask how much suffering is enough. We continue to ask Governor Lee to commute Krista's death sentence. After all we have seen and all that we still do not know, it is unimaginable that the state would try to execute her again. Thank you. I was not in the room when she woke up, so I don't want to speculate too much. Well, our understanding was the first thing she said was, "Where am I and who are you?" There's still a lot of cognitive confusion, and so I will say that. She has wanted to know what's happened, and she's asked about several people. She's asked about her team. She's asked about the victim's family. Like, she is... I think she is angry and confused about everything right now.
1: Randy Spivey, attorney for death row inmate Krista Pike, speaking to reporters outside a courthouse in Nashville, Tennessee. Governor of the state has ordered a pause in executions while an independent review is done into the failed attempted execution of Pike. This is Washington Today. From Great Britain, BBC News writing, Conservative Party leader Kemi Badenoch has pledged to scrap inheritance tax for family homes while also allowing couples to leave £1 million tax-free in her keynote speech at the party's conference in Birmingham. Badenoch added her ambition would be for Conservative government to abolish the tax as soon as we can afford it, but said she could not currently propose this due to spending commitments on defense, prisons, and the economy. Rival parties hit back and said proposals for abolishing the tax, which is levied on the value of someone's estate when they die, would prioritize support for wealthier people in the country. That was from BBC News. Here's Kemi Badenoch.
17: Inheritance tax was supposed to be a tax on the super wealthy. Those people have all gone. Or they've moved their money offshore and avoid the tax altogether. Instead, it is now a tax on ordinary middle-class families in every corner of our country. So let's go back to first principles. What is the thing that most people want to pass on to their children and grandchildren? It is their family home. Conference, the Conservatives are and always have been the party of home ownership. We understand why putting roots down and having a stake in society matters. Our homes are where we watch our children take their first steps. They are where we gather every Christmas to put up the same decorations. Passing on your home to your family is one of the most human instincts of all. So, conference, the next Conservative government will legislate so nobody will ever pay inheritance tax on their family home.
1: British Conservative Party leader Kemi Badenoch speaking to the party conference today in Birmingham, England. She also spoke about and rejected what she called identity politics.
17: I don't want to live in a country run by people who threaten journalists, who call veterans traitors, and debate whether my mixed race children are English. I don't want to explain to my son, when we're watching our brilliant England team play football, that some people don't think our black players are English. I remember back in the day when Ian Wright and John Barnes were playing, nobody was questioning whether they were English. We certainly didn't have sitting MPs questioning whether they were English. We must not let these people take us backwards. That is not the country we are. Reform MPs are openly questioning people's identity. They are not like us. We are not like them. We are different. We are the Conservative Party.

0: Back in the day, let's never forget, back in the day, we were the ones who put out a poster saying Labour says he's black, we say he's British. We are still that same party. I don't know whether you've noticed, but I am black, I am British, I am proud of my country, I'm proud of our history, all that we have done and all that we will do in the world. Our best days are not behind us, and we will not let this country go backwards.
1: Kemi Badenoch, British Conservative Party leader at the party conference in Birmingham, England. More from the BBC News article on her speech. One of the biggest responses to the room from members came as Badenoch made clear she did not want to do an election deal with Reform. She described many Reform voters as our people, adding, we let them down and we want them to come back. Following a section of the speech mocking some of Reform's senior figures, Badenoch said, to those who say unite the right, we are not uniting with that. That was from BBC News. Fox News writing that Fox News Media CEO Suzanne Scott rang the closing bell on Tuesday at NASDAQ market site in New York City as the company celebrates Fox News Channel's 30th anniversary. Fox News Channel debuted October 7th, 1996, and the original hosts Lauren Green, Trace Gallagher, Steve Doocy, and Britt Hume were in attendance alongside Fox News Media President Jay Wallace and other 30-year employees who are now at the executive level to help Scott celebrate three decades since they helped launch the network. Reporting from Fox News, here is part of Suzanne Scott's speech.
2: Three decades ago, Fox Corporation Chairman Emeritus Rupert Murdoch launched Fox News with an ambitious idea to give audiences another voice in the national conversation and to build a news organization that provided balance to all Americans. 30 years later, his vision has grown from one linear network to a multi-platform powerhouse in digital, streaming, audio, books, and beyond.
1: 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Today is Fox News Channel's 30th anniversary. 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

0: 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Coming up Thursday morning, Spectrum News reporter Rena Diamante will talk about the latest in the Texas Senate race. Then a discussion on how best to regulate artificial intelligence with Jennifer Huddleston of the Cato Institute and Sarah Myers-West of the AI Now Institute. Also, KFF Health News Chief Washington Correspondent Julie Rovner explains the impact of healthcare costs on the 2026 midterm elections. C-SPAN's Washington Journal. 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
1: Welcome to Washington Today on C-SPAN Radio for Wednesday, October 7th, 2026. Defense Secretary Pete Hegseth speaks aboard the USS Abraham Lincoln aircraft carrier off the coast of California as the ship returns from a record-setting deployment in support of combat operations against Iran. He blames some in the media for highlighting reports of poor conditions and crew morale. Solemn remembrances on this third anniversary of Hamas's military attack on Israel. Secretary of State Marco Rubio gives a speech at the historic Pix Hill in Athens, warning that Western civilization and its values derived from ancient Greece is at a critical inflection point. World Health Organization seeks more information from Russia about a suspected second employee at a plague laboratory developing pneumonia. President Donald Trump celebrates auto-enrollment of tens of millions of children in the so-called Trump accounts that provide growth with tax advantages, before heading to Texas to campaign for Republican Senate candidate Ken Paxton. Up in Maine, Republican Senator Susan Collins debates her Democratic opponent Troy Jackson, one of the key topics in that border state, tariffs. Plus, a lawyer for Tennessee death row inmate Krista Pike, Randy Spivey, gives an update on her condition after the recent failed execution attempt. And the British Conservative Party leader, Kemi Badenoch, at her party convention in Birmingham, promises to abolish the inheritance tax and also denounces identity politics. That and more coming up on Washington Today. Military Times writing the USS Abraham Lincoln will return to its California home port after a 321-day deployment that raised concerns over degrading sailor morale and mental health. The ship left Naval Station San Diego on November 1st, 2025, and joined military operations in the Middle East after the U.S. launched the Iran War alongside Israel on February 28th, Defense Secretary Pete Hegseth will greet sailors on Wednesday while the ship is still underway, a day before the service members set foot on American soil for the first time in over 10 months. Acting Navy Secretary Hung Cao confirmed in a September 22nd letter to Congress that 8 sailors attempted suicide aboard ships from the USS Abraham Lincoln Carrier Strike Group since the beginning of its deployment. That's some of the reporting from the Military Times. Here's Secretary Hegseth on the Lincoln at sea.
2: There were a few folks in the media who tried to turn the USS Abraham Lincoln into some sort of a symbol of dysfunction, or a symbol of low morale, or a symbol of a failed mission. And what I look out at right here, and what I talk to your leadership, and I have had a chance to talk to a number of you, I know it's the exact opposite, which is actually what the media does so often. They see success and they see excellence and they see difficulty and challenge that needs to be overcome, an extension, a challenging environment. And they want to, I want to point at it as a symbol of something that was missed or wrong. Instead, what makes the U.S. military and the U.S. Navy and all these sailors different is that you adapt and that you're resilient and you overcome. You finish the mission nonetheless.
1: Defense Secretary Pete Hegseth on the USS Abraham Lincoln aircraft carrier off of California. He also read a presidential citation that he brought along.
2: You will not be, nor shall you, be going home empty-handed. You aren't already. You've got the pride in your hearts of a mission accomplished. But it was with great pride today that I would like to award to you the Presidential Unit Citation.

0: If I may, I'm going to read it, because you deserve to hear it firsthand.
1: Attention to awards!
0: The President of the United States takes pleasure in presenting the Presidential Unit Citation to USS Abraham Lincoln Carrier Strike Group, Carrier Strike Group 3, for service as set forth in the following citation. For extraordinary heroism against enemy forces from 28 February 2026 through 22 August 2026, U.S. Abraham Lincoln Carrier Strike Group planned and executed 40 days of combat operations and an ironclad maritime blockade against Iran in support of Operation Epic Fury. The strike group projected decisive combat power and established maritime advantage to achieve the President's strategic objectives and strengthen the security of the United States. The strike group executed 3,693 combat sorties, delivered 1.37 million pounds of ordnance, launched 450 Tomahawk land attack cruise missiles, shot down 77 one-way attack unmanned aerial systems, sank 64 Iranian warships, destroyed 21 anti-ship cruise missiles, and defended against 4 fast attack craft and explosive carrying dhows. By their outstanding courage, aggressive fighting spirit, and untiring devotion to duty, the officers, enlisted personnel, and civilian employees of USS Abraham Lincoln Carrier Strike Group reflected great credit upon themselves and upheld the highest traditions of the United States Naval Service. For the President, Secretary of the Navy, Hung Cao. At ease and congratulations.
2: Defense Secretary Pete Hegseth on the USS Abraham Lincoln aircraft carrier today, the day before it pulls into its home port of San Diego. MS Now writing that as the Lincoln pulls in, after a record-breaking deployment to the Iran war, Senator Ruben Gallego, Democrat from Arizona, is calling for investigations of Defense Secretary Pete Hegseth's Pentagon and the supply failures and mental health challenges that plagued the aircraft carrier. That was from MS Now. Senator Christopher Murphy, Democrat from Connecticut, is accusing Defense Secretary Hegseth of trying to conceal the true cost and damage from the Iran war. Secretary Murphy posting a video today saying that the Pentagon prevented him from visiting a U.S. military base in Qatar.
3: Something unprecedented happened during my trip to the Middle East, and that is this. I have been denied total access to U.S. military facilities in the region, in particular in Qatar, the Al Udeid Air Force Base, which is one of our biggest and most important facilities in the region. I have been to the Middle East probably a dozen times at least. Well, I have been a member of Congress. I have never, ever been denied access to military facilities. This is part of a coordinated, deliberate campaign by the Department of Defense to try to hide the consequences and the true cost of this war. Of course, we have a right as members of Congress to oversee military action overseas. We appropriate the money for that military action. And it is an ordinary function of members of Congress to travel around the world and talk to our generals and to our troops about military activities, especially during a time of war. Adding insult to injury, the Department of Defense, under orders from Pete Hegseth, even denied me access to talk to military leadership. They would not provide me even a briefing at the embassy. Never before has this happened. Never before has a member of Congress been denied access to military facilities and been refused briefings by generals in theater. And from what I understand, this is happening both to Democrats and Republicans when they are traveling to the Middle East. So just understand what this is. This is Secretary Hegseth deliberately trying to cover up the extent of damage, likely in the billions of dollars, trying to cover up the true cost of this war, trying to hide from you, from the American public, not just from members of Congress, the actual consequences of a war that is spiraling out of control by the day. This should be unacceptable to every member of Congress, Republicans and Democrats, and this should be unacceptable to the American public.
2: Senator Christopher Murphy, Democrat from Connecticut, posting that video Tuesday. CBS News writing that Vice President J.D. Vance appeared to soften U.S. demands on Iran to end the war Tuesday, telling Reuters that Tehran must do something meaningful to reduce its nuclear enrichment, despite President Trump saying the day before the war began that he wanted Iran to have no enrichment. That was from CBS News. Today is the third anniversary of Hamas's military attack on Israel. Israeli Prime Minister Benjamin Netanyahu writing on X, "Today I lit a memorial candle at the Prime Minister's office in Jerusalem, commemorating every victim murdered on the 7th of October by the monsters of Hamas. The nation unites on this day in the longing for our dear ones. We will complete the mission. We have settled the score and will continue settling the score with all the murderers." That was from the Prime Minister of Israel, Benjamin Netanyahu. U.S. Senator Jackie Rosen, Democrat from Nevada, who is Jewish, posted a video.
4: "Today marks 3 years since Hamas launched the worst terrorist attack in Israel's history, the deadliest attack on the Jewish people since the Holocaust. 1,200 people, including almost 50 Americans, were brutally murdered. Women were raped, parents killed in front of their families, and 251 people, including children and the elderly, were taken hostage. Today, 3 years after the horrific attacks on October 7th, we are so grateful that there are no hostages sitting in Gaza. However, the scars will always remain. Families and communities changed forever. And it is our responsibility to make sure the world never forgets this unspeakable violence and the devastation it caused."
2: Senator Jackie Rosen, Democrat from Nevada, posting a video. New York City Mayor Zohra Mamdani, also a Democrat, putting out a statement on this third anniversary of the October 7th attacks that reads in part, "This day is profoundly painful for so many New Yorkers. We grieve alongside our many friends and neighbors who still carry that unthinkable loss. The suffering did not begin nor end that day. It instead continued through the Israeli government's devastating ongoing genocide in Gaza, in which it has killed more than 74,000 Palestinians, including more than 21,000 children." Part of the statement today from the New York City mayor. The U.S. ambassador to Israel, Mike Huckabee, responded to that statement on Fox News Channel today.
5: "I am seething over his comments. They're absurd and they're utterly false. There is no genocide going on in Gaza. There is no apartheid and there is no occupation. The man knows that what he says is not true. It would be the equivalent of on the 25th anniversary of 9/11 for him to have gotten up and said, 'Yes, it was tragic that those airliners flew into the World Trade Center, but America overreacted, and America took on more than it should have, and America should be condemned for reacting to the slaughter of its people.' Israel properly reacted to the massacre and the butchering of so many civilians, including women who were raped in front of their children, babies beheaded, put in ovens, elderly people set fire in their wheelchairs in front of their families. And the idea that he would take this occasion and somehow blame Israel for what has happened in Gaza when they were trying to salvage the hostages.
6: Yeah.
5: 46 Americans were murdered that day too, Martha. I am ashamed of New York for ever electing this guy, and I hope that somewhere in his heart he finds a kernel of truth, which he has not today."
2: Mike Huckabee, U.S. ambassador to Israel, interviewed on Fox News Channel today. Story from The Guardian. Anti-government protesters in Israel have filled the fountain area in Tel Aviv with red dye as part of events across the country calling for an independent state inquiry into the failures that led to the October 7th attack and demanding accountability. Families of victims and hostages also gathered outside the Knesset to observe a minute of silence and hold signs accusing the government of abandoning those affected by the Hamas onslaught 3 years ago. Some of the reporting from The Guardian. Back to U.S. Defense Secretary Pete Hegseth in California. Before he flew out to the USS Abraham Lincoln aircraft carrier and spoke to the crew there, he visited Marine Corps Air Station Miramar and did physical training, PT, with the troops.
7: "Good morning, Marines. How we doing? No better way to start a day than right here. You know, when we started doing this a couple years ago, I thought, man, it'd be great to do PT with the troops. It has turned into smoke the secretary. Everywhere we go. Where's that staff sergeant that led my group?
8: Sergeant Ritterhoff.
7: Sergeant Ritterhoff smoked it out of me. Sergeant, thanks a lot. And when I look out at this group, man, on a send-me tour out across the country, talking to corps of cadets and young Americans raising their right hand to serve something greater than themselves, and I look out at this group, and you guys made that decision a long time ago. And not only did you make that decision, but you live it. It's alive. It's in your veins. It's in your blood. I could see it in the motivation of the guys and gals in my group and the other groups going, saying, never quit. Give me a little bit more. You got more than that. Let's keep going. Because you know when missiles are flying, the bullets are flying, and things need to happen, you got to have a little bit more. And that's why Marines are set apart. That's why warriors are set apart.
2: Defense Secretary Pete Hegseth with Marines at a base in San Diego after joining them for PT. Congressman Jason Crow, Democrat from Colorado, writing on X, the most important thing our military has is its people. That's why Pete Hegseth's purges of senior military officers and admirals is concerning. It's making us less safe. The congressman attached this video.
6: The most important thing that the military has is its people, its talent. You know, the Americans who stand up, raise their right hand, take an oath, and commit their lives and their careers to our national security, our defense. You know, as a former paratrooper and Army Ranger, I know you can have the best technology in the world, but if you don't have great people, none of it matters. Pete Hegseth is purging tons of our senior military officers and admirals without cause, without reason, just because he doesn't like them. He thinks they're not loyal to him. We are at a 25-year low right now for the number of women on the general officer promotion list. In fact, the most recent general officer promotion list had zero women on it. Pete Hegseth is trying to remake our military in his own vision, not America's vision.
2: Congressman Jason Crow, Democrat from California, putting that video online. Wall Street Journal writing the U.S. military in Okinawa said it would impose a month-long curfew on serving personnel after a U.S. Marine was arrested on suspicion of the killing and robbery of a Japanese woman. The incident has revived tensions over the U.S. military presence on the Japanese island, triggering small street protests and drawing a diplomatic rebuke from Tokyo, from the Wall Street Journal. Secretary of State Marco Rubio begins a National News Desk article, used a speech in Athens to frame the Trump administration's foreign policy around stronger national power, Western alliances, and what he described as a need for renewed confidence in Western institutions. Speaking from historic hill in the Greek capital, Rubio linked the administration's America First agenda to the political and philosophical influence of ancient Greece on the United States. He argued the United States and its allies face a pivotal moment as they confront conflicts in Europe and the Middle East, along with broader questions about economic strength, national identity, and security. That was from the National News Desk. Secretary Rubio spoke with the Parthenon in the background.
8: We find ourselves at a crossroads because the next decade and the decisions we make will write the story of the next century. The course we take will determine whether the West maintains its place at the head of the world or resigns itself to a future of atrophy and servitude and decline. We will either choose to act now or lose the choice to act at all. Under President Trump, the United States has made its choice. We choose the unapologetic pursuit of national power, to take back control of our critical supply chains, to reindustrialize our economy, to rebuild our defense, to fight for dominance of the technologies and industries of the future. We choose to reach for new frontiers in advanced manufacturing and superintelligence, in drones, weapons, and warfare, in chips, minerals, cyber, and every other domain of human possibility, to unleash our energy, to rebuild our factories, to return our astronauts to the moon, and launch a new age of exploration in space. Now, for all their lofty ideals, the ancient Greeks were not naive. They understood that nations have interests. They understood that statecraft requires prudence and diplomacy. But they also understood that it requires the ability to wield force when prudence and diplomacy fail. They understood that power requires not only having the means to defend yourself, it requires the credibility that you are willing to use it. This is the classical understanding of politics and of statecraft that the Trump administration hopes to reclaim
0: reclaim not just for our country, but for the whole of our civilization. We believe that Europe can awaken from its long slumber and rekindle the fire that was lit here millennia ago. There are already signs. Across this continent, we are witnessing what we hope will be the beginning of a generational shift, skyrocketing defense spending, a flurry of new partnerships and programs, expanded manufacturing and production following on the historic defense commitments made last year in The Hague. Greece has been at the center of this shift.
2: Secretary of State Marco Rubio giving a speech today in Athens, Greece, the Parthenon, in the TV shot over his shoulder. He's in the middle of a visit to Iceland, Greece, and Portugal, all NATO member countries. Some of the articles about his speech talk about the possibility that Secretary Rubio will be running for U.S. president in 2028. Washington Post writing, Secretary of State Marco Rubio arrived in Greece as America's top diplomat, but he delivered a speech benefiting a politician trying to inherit the MAGA movement. Earlier in the day, Secretary Rubio met with the Greek foreign minister, signing a memorandum of understanding, creating a joint security program, improving counterterrorism and intelligence sharing between the countries. During a joint news conference, Secretary Rubio received a question on another subject, Venezuela. NL Times writing, the United States denies having asked the Netherlands or other countries to block the Venezuelan opposition leader, Maria Corina Machado, from returning to her country. That is untrue, said Secretary of State Marco Rubio in Athens on Wednesday. Machado tried to fly to Aruba or Curacao 2 weeks ago to then take a boat to neighboring Venezuela, but her plane was not given permission to land. It's unclear who made this decision. Aruba's representation told a newspaper last week that decisions on her entry are made by the Dutch government rather than by the islands themselves. Since the U.S. kidnapped the Venezuelan leader Nicolas Maduro, they've been negotiating with his replacement, who's trying to keep the regime intact. Machado is not involved in the political environment of the country. That was from NL Times. Here's the question to Secretary Rubio.
9: Thank you, John Hudson of the Washington Post. Mr. Secretary, will the State Department continue telling foreign governments not to facilitate Maria Corina Machado's return to Venezuela? And bigger societal question.
8: What are you saying? You're talking like an auctioneer. Slow down.
9: I'm just trying to make sure I get everything in.
8: He's talking fast. He's trying to get another question in. Was your first question?
9: That is correct. Will the State Department continue to telling foreign governments not to facilitate?
8: Who told you we said that?
9: That's widely reported at this point.
8: It is? By who? Who widely reported that?
9: The Wall Street Journal has.
8: So if it's in the newspaper, it's true? Because I can show you a lot of articles that are in the newspaper that are not true. So I always love these stories. You guys get somebody to tell you something, then you report it, so now it's an established fact, and then you ask me about it as if somehow I'm responding to something that's been factually proven. I don't know what you're talking about. Honestly, I don't know. Just because you guys report something doesn't mean it's true. You know this, right? I'm sure you know this. Okay. So the premise of your question is not true. We've never asked anyone not to let anybody else in anywhere in the world. I've told you. I've said this repeatedly. I don't know how to answer a question that's based on something that is false.
2: Secretary of State Marco Rubio at a joint news conference with the Greek foreign minister in Athens. It's a story from Business Insider. In a jail in Brooklyn, Celia Flores, the ousted First Lady of Venezuela, has not been feeling well. She has lost 2 teeth, her weight has dropped by 25 pounds, her heart condition has gotten worse, her lawyers say. Now, as she awaits trial on drug trafficking charges alongside her husband, the toppled Venezuelan President Nicolas Maduro, attorneys for Flores have asked a federal judge to release her from jail. They want her placed under house arrest, where she can recover from a procedure recommended by the doctors in her Brooklyn jail. Prosecutors haven't disputed that Flores has health issues, but they say that she has refused to take doctor-recommended diagnostic tests unless she is released, meaning she, quote, effectively created a medical hardship that she now relies on to seek release. Reporting from Business Insider. From CNN, Russia's health watchdog said Wednesday there is no risk of an epidemic following the death of a laboratory worker at an anti-plague research institute in Siberia, even as the World Health Organization made a plea for more information about the concerning episode. That was from CNN. We'll hear from the head of the WHO in just a moment, but first, Fox News reporter Peter Ducey questioned President Donald Trump about this in the Oval Office.
10: President Trump, is the plague in Russia a bioweapon?
11: Well, we don't think so. We're going to find out soon enough, but we don't think so. And if you... listen to them. It's under control. You know, people have said that before about other things. So we hope it is very sophisticated, very smart. And they're saying it's very much under control. So we hope not, Peter.
10: We've heard this before, a couple years ago during your first term. Are you getting the same
11: many
10: vibe?
11: Many times before and many different things.
10: Are you getting the same vibe right now from Russia that you got from China at the start of COVID?
11: Well, China didn't say much, and Russia's not saying much either, but they do say they have it very much under control.
2: President Trump taking reporters' questions in the White House Oval Office. He also repeated today what he said on Tuesday when asked about whether he'd spoken to Russian President Vladimir Putin to discuss this, that he had a call scheduled. He mentioned it was Putin's birthday today as well. NBC News writing, on Wednesday, the Kremlin spokesman Dmitry Peskov denied a call had been set up, saying no substantive arrangements had been made. The Director General of the World Health Organization, Dr. Tedros Adhanom Ghebreyesus, spoke at a WHO news conference today at their headquarters in Geneva about the suspected plague cases in Russia.
12: Last Friday, the 2nd of October, the first media reports emerged of a suspected case of pneumonic plague in a laboratory worker.

0: at the Irkutsk Anti-Plague Research Institute in the Russian Federation. The lab worker died after being hospitalized with severe pneumonia. Initial media reports suggested pneumonic plague following an accidental lab exposure. WHO is aware that the Russian government held a meeting on the 2nd of October because they suspected a resident of the Irkutsk Oblast had contracted a dangerous infection. On Saturday, WHO asked the Russian Federation for more information in accordance with the international health regulations. Yesterday, the Russian Federation responded saying that no case of plague had recently been reported in the Irkutsk Oblast and that they had placed about 200 contacts in quarantine. However, WHO has requested further information on the lab tests conducted on the individual who died and the contacts, more detail on what prompted the public health measures, and details about the health status of the contacts. We have also sought verification of media reports of a second employee with pneumonia of undetermined cause. WHO has offered technical support related to plague and lab biosafety and biosecurity. And we don't yet have the full picture of this event, and we're not able to conduct a full risk assessment. Timely, complete, and transparent information sharing under the international health regulations is essential to clarify conflicting reports and enable an accurate assessment of potential public health risks.
1: WHO Director General Dr. Tedros Adhanom Ghebreyesus at a news conference today in Geneva. CNBC writing, the technology that investors and governments are counting on to lift the global economy is also adding pressure that threatens growth, the head of the International Monetary Fund said, urging policymakers to stop delaying painful choices on debt. Managing Director Kristalina Georgieva told the audience at a Wednesday event in Singapore that artificial intelligence is rapidly becoming a key driver of countries' relative fortunes in the world economy. But the triple forces of AI advancement, soaring energy costs, and record public debt are challenging the already underwhelming growth this decade. She said, love it, hate it, or fear it, AI is here. That was from CNBC. Georgieva spoke ahead of next week's IMF World Bank annual meetings in Bangkok.
2: Asia and the world have steered through shock after shock with remarkable agility. But whether this fortitude will be sustained and whether the world's underwhelming growth rates this decade can be bettered will depend on our success in navigating three major cross currents: the rapid arrival of AI, persistently high energy prices, and record levels of public debt. This will be the central focus of our discussion in Thailand next week. Let me start from the context in which our meetings will take place. To put it simply, the global economy is being pulled in two opposite directions: a negative supply shock on the energy side and a positive demand shock from AI. The combined impact of these two forces is highly uneven across the world. We will have our World Economic Outlook. It will show next week that steady global growth has continued since the spring. But behind the averages, there are significant variations. The largest hit to growth this year are in the economies ravaged by war. A war in Ukraine in its fifth year, a war in the Gulf in its eighth month, and too many other raging conflicts destroying lives and causing global economic damage.
1: IMF Managing Director Kristalina Georgieva at a conference in Singapore today, kicking off the IMF World Bank annual

0: meetings will be held in Bangkok next week. More from the CNBC article, the IMF estimates that AI could add up to 0.5 percentage point to annual world growth if done right. Going from 3% to 3.5% over a decade, that is like adding an economy the size of ASEAN to the world economy, Gorgieva said. But the benefits are likely highly concentrated. The boom largely bypasses economies less involved in the global AI supply chain. That was from CNBC. Washington Today continues in a moment.
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0: 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From Fox News, President Donald Trump held a press conference Wednesday at the Oval Office celebrating the automatic enrollment of millions of American children in his Trump accounts. The Treasury Department announced last week that every eligible child under 18 with a valid Social Security number now has a Trump account, bringing the total to roughly 70 million accounts, according to the White House. Parents or guardians must still claim their child's automatically enrolled account before they can manage it or begin receiving contributions. That was from Fox News. Here's the president.
2: Today we celebrate our next historic, and that's really what it is, step to ensure every American child has a fair shot at the American dream. Today I'm pleased to announce that every single eligible minor child in America has now been automatically enrolled in a Trump account. So last summer, I signed the Great Big Beautiful Bill delivering the largest tax cuts in American history. And that included in there, approved by Republicans. I don't know if we had any Democrat votes. I think not. They don't vote for anything. But including the Trump accounts. And under this program, the U.S. government is automatically creating a tax-free investment account for every child to grow over the course of their lives and to be used to their benefit and for their benefit after they turn 18. So if all goes well, which I think it will, they'll end up being quite rich by the time they're 18 and then 21 and as time goes by.
0: President Trump in the Oval Office, children born from the start of 2025 through 2028 receive $1,000 from the federal government in the account, money that parents have to request. Once the child turns 18, the account will function as a traditional individual retirement account. President Trump also saying today, long term, I think it'll have a huge effect on the views of socialism, communism. This is really the alternative, and it's a great alternative. Wall Street today, the Dow down 341, NASDAQ down 61, S&P down 17. After the president's announcement in the Oval Office, he took questions on a variety of issues, including where he was heading next, to San Antonio, Texas, to campaign for Ken Paxton for U.S. Senator.
3: After this week's leaked recordings from Ken Paxton, do you have any regrets about endorsing his...
2: No. He was a great attorney general. I think he'll be a great senator. Ken Paxton was a great... He was considered the best, or certainly one of the few best, but the best attorney general of the whole country. And no, I would have no regrets at all.
0: The leaked audio that the reporter asked about includes one by Axios, where Ken Paxton says rising diesel and gas prices linked to the war in Iran is hurting his and other Republicans' campaigns. One by Politico, where Paxton says he feels his campaign is being controlled by Washington, D.C., and one by the New York Times, where Paxton says the midterm convention in Dallas with President Trump caused polling numbers to drop for everyone involved. Both campaigns, Ken Paxton and Democratic nominee James Tallarico for U.S. Senator in Texas, posted video today. The one from Paxton notes that Tallarico has not been campaigning after what Tallarico said was a flu diagnosis.
4: Have you seen this man? His name is James Tallarico. He's running for U.S. Senate, or supposed to be. James Tallarico has been missing for 11 days. Last known whereabouts, New York. Robert De Niro hosted a fundraiser for him. Tickets cost $27,000. Now he is canceling events with no explanation. His campaign is recycling old footage, trying to hide the disappearance. Where is James Tallarico?
5: Looking to bet on which shameful Ken Paxton scandal will surface next? Then download Scanduel, the only betting app where you can parlay Ken Paxton offering a plea deal to a pedophile with Ken Paxton voting to protect puppy abusers and get paid because he did both of those things. Bet the over-under on how much money Ken has made from the cell phone tower he controls on the grounds of a hospital where he served on the board of directors. Scanduel. Here's a tip. Always bet that he did the thing, even if it's as outlandish as evading a process server's attempt to deliver a subpoena to his front door by fleeing his home in a getaway car driven by his wife.
6: Too fast, too scandalous.
5: So download Scanduel today and multiply your net worth by 7,000%, like Ken did while in public office. Scandaling problem? Call Ken Paxton. He's looking for like-minded people to work with on his next Scanduel.
0: Some videos posted today, New York Times and Siena Research Institute poll from a week ago shows that Democratic nominee James Tallarico leads Republican Ken Paxton by 6 points, 51% to 45%. The same poll back in June had them tied at 47%. Republican Senator Susan Collins, writes PBS, distanced herself from President Donald Trump during her first Maine Senate debate with Democrat Troy Jackson, arguing she has maintained her political independence by repeatedly voting against Trump's agenda and saying that she's not exactly his favorite senator. Democrats are trying to flip the Maine Senate seat as they work to win control of the Senate. Trump lost the state in 2024, giving Democrats hope of defeating the five-term moderate Republican who has been targeted by Democrats in previous elections and survived. That reporting from PBS. The debate was Tuesday night in Portland. One of the issues they differed on was President Trump's tariffs.
7: Well, if Mainers can't afford to pay their bills with a press release or a strongly worded letter, like Senator Collins keeps talking about. I didn't mock the fact that she got road salt back. I mocked the fact that what about everything else? I mean, we can't eat road salt. And the thing about it is that everything that she's doing with Iran war and stuff like that, there's going to be so many less people that will be able to afford to drive that I'm not even sure the road salt's going to be worth anything either. I mean, we have a country right now all across the northern border that are having trade wars with Canada for absolutely no reason than Donald Trump. Senator Collins put Lutnick on knowing full well that he wanted blanket tariffs, and that's what we have now. And she won't use her authority as chair of appropriations to actually push. I mean, there is ways. I've appointed appropriations chairs. There are ways to get your leverage things to make this happen. I'm not going to give her credit for getting one thing back when we have thousands of things that people are having to pay more money for because she won't let Donald Trump, she won't talk back against Donald Trump. And tariffs are a function of Congress, not the function of the president.
8: Chance to respond.
9: Well, first of all, I have been successful in getting a rollback of some of the tariffs. I'm continuing to work on this. It's very important. Like many people in Aroostook County, I have a Canadian sister-in-law that is very common. Canada is our friend. It should be treated as such. There is one area that I've discussed with the Canadian ambassador where Canada needs to do better, and that is it needs to remove barriers to our dairy products. Okay. But we should go back to the negotiating table, and I don't want to see these tariffs. It's not, and it's something I'm continuing to work on.
8: Last word for choice.
7: Yeah, look, I mean, I worked along the Canadian border. I mean, I've looked into Canada many days while I was working there, and I know who pays for this mess. You know, broad tariffs raise costs. They threaten logging, fishing, farming, and manufacturing. And what I also know is that part of this broke down. I mean, I have relatives in Canada, too. I'm partly French. Part of this broke down because Donald Trump didn't want the French language being used. Now, imagine that. That is what the president is blocking a tariff about because he didn't want the French language being used with Canada. I mean, that's how insane this has gotten.
0: Troy Jackson, Democratic nominee for U.S. Senator from Maine, debating the incumbent Republican Susan Collins Tuesday night in Portland. It was hosted by WGME-TV. Maine Public reporting the debate this way. Collins and Jackson's traded shots over ICE, Iran, abortion, and health care during a fast-moving first debate in Maine's closely watched Senate race. President Donald Trump also loomed large over the debate, underscoring the headwinds potentially facing Collins as a Republican seeks a sixth term in the Democratic-leaning state. That was from Maine Public. A Marist poll has Jackson up 4 points, 51% to Collins, 47%. Moving to Georgia, 11 Alive, writing that Republican Rick Jackson and Democrat Keisha Lance Bottoms faced off Tuesday night in their first and only debate before next month's election for Georgia governor, drawing sharp contrasts over data centers, privacy, health care, and President Donald Trump. The candidates frequently challenged each other's records during the debate. Bottoms criticized Jackson's business interests and support for Trump, while Jackson repeatedly pointed to Bottoms' tenure as Atlanta mayor. That was from the article at 11 Alive. Here's an exchange on data centers. It was a town hall style debate in Doraville, Georgia.
10: My question to the candidates is, how do you plan to address the data center issue and the hyperscale power plants that are being planned throughout the state? How will you address eminent domain being used to build data centers and power plants?
11: Mr. Jackson, you have 60 seconds.
12: Well, thank you, Lynn, for that. I understand your concern. I really do. I won't approve a data center unless three things happen. Number one, the community absolutely approves it, period. Number two, that it has strict EPA standards. And number three, and as important, that each person in the community gets a benefit of a reduction of their power bill and their property taxes. Look, if you don't want a data center, I will stand up and defend it and make sure you don't get it. But if you want a data center that can help you individually and economically, I will be there to negotiate the best deal, because this should benefit our citizens and no one else.
11: Thank you, Mr. Jackson. Mayor Bottoms, you have 60 seconds.
13: Luann, I have called for a pause on the construction of new data centers. Georgia is currently number one in the country for data centers. We need to pause. We need consumers like you. We need experts in this field to sit around the table and tell us and give us guidance as to how the state of Georgia should move forward. My opponent has invested in at least four companies that builds and constructs data centers. Right now, in Bowie, Texas, there is a community asking him to not build a data center, a massive data center in their community, and he is moving forward. So if he is an investor in data centers, if he builds data centers, he cannot be trusted on this. But I want to pause on all new construction until we create a path forward that best serves all of Georgia. And eminent domain should only be used in the most extreme circumstances.
11: Mr. Jackson, your business interests were invoked there. I'd like to give you 30 seconds for a rebuttal.
12: Well, thank you very much. I appreciate that. But you are what your record says you are. I haven't invested in four data centers. I don't own a data center. But what has happened under the mayor has approved three data centers in Atlanta, no restrictions, and gave away $400 million of tax benefits. You are what your record says you are, not what you say you're going to do.
11: Mayor Bottoms, I'd like to give you 30 seconds for a rebuttal.
13: Yes, I'm not sure what data centers he's referencing other than one that is at Georgia Tech that was a part of a much larger footprint. It was only 15% of that project. It was not a hyperscale data center. It was not in the middle of a residential community, and it also brought 4,200 jobs to the city of Atlanta.
0: Democrat Keisha Lance Bottoms debating Republican Rick Jackson, candidates for Georgia governor, Tuesday night in Doraville, Georgia. NBC News writing that public polls show Bottoms, the former mayor of Atlanta and former Biden administration official, and Jackson, a billionaire healthcare executive, locked in a close race 4 weeks out from Election Day, with early voting kicking off next week. That was from NBC News. Reminder, you can find all of C-SPAN's campaign 2026 coverage, governor's races, U.S. House, U.S. Senate, at our website, cspan.org. This is Washington Today. From healthcare finance news, the Federal Trade Commission has warned 24 of the nation's largest healthcare services companies that failing to provide timely, accurate, and complete pricing information could violate federal consumer protection law, particularly for non-emergency care scheduled in advance. CMS's existing hospital disclosure requirements include a public machine-readable file of standard charges, including prices negotiated with insurers and discounted cash prices. Hospitals must also provide a consumer-friendly display of at least 300 services patients can schedule in advance, or as many as they offer, if fewer than 300, with an option to use a qualifying price estimator tool. CMS strengthened the hospital requirements for 2026, adding attestations about data accuracy and completeness and requiring hospitals to identify a senior official overseeing their pricing files. That's from Healthcare Finance News. Article says the letters from FTC Chair Andrew Ferguson went out on October 5th. He spoke about that today at the Hudson Institute in Washington.
14: Some of our nation's hospitals believe that they needn't bother us with prices for medical services either. Nor do they believe that they need to inform us about a bundle of arbitrary prices and fees until after we've completed our hospital stay. This lack of price transparency in our nation's hospitals not only violates their obligation to comply with the No Surprises Act and the Hospital Price Transparency Rule, but may also violate Section 5 of the FTC Act, which prohibits these deceptive and unfair trade practices. Under Section 5, businesses must be complete and truthful about the material terms of a transaction. And price is paramount among those terms because price transparency protects consumer choice, reduces consumer costs, and facilitates competitive markets. Broadly speaking, the FTC has two enforcement mechanisms to ensure price transparency in markets, each of which is linked to consumer protection. Our statutory authority to prevent and punish deceptive trade practices and our statutory authority to prevent and punish unfair trade practices. Heeding the president's call to empower patients through the promotion of price transparency in healthcare, I am committed to bringing the FTC's complete statutory arsenal to bear against deceptive and unfair trade practices in the healthcare sector. Earlier this week, I sent letters to 24 of the largest for-profit hospital groups, which collectively represent over 1,000 medical facilities, to enforce this bedrock legal standard, that businesses can't mislead consumers about price, and that these companies have an legal obligation to provide truthful and accurate pricing information to consumers up front. This standard applies to every industry, and healthcare cannot be different. In sum, hospitals cannot conceal the true cost of a procedure to prevent patients from shopping for better deals at competing facilities. Hospital price disclosures must be complete, accurate, and offered in advance for scheduled services. These letters are a warning. Healthcare providers must disclose their prices to consumers, and they must do so now, or we will take them to court.
0: Andrew Ferguson, chair of the FTC Federal Trade Commission at the Hudson Institute in Washington, D.C. today. It's a story from TheHill.com. Healthcare costs remain a top affordability concern for voters who trust Democrats over Republicans on the issue by a nearly 2-to-1 margin, according to a new poll from health research group KFF. Tennessee death row inmate Krista Pike begins a USA Today article, still suffering, quote, a lot of cognitive confusion after regaining consciousness following her botched execution, her attorney said October 7th. Attorney Randy Spivey said Pike was considered brain dead on Monday, and the medical team was planning to remove life support the following day. But on Tuesday, she woke up and began speaking. Pike appears to be the first person known to have survived after execution drugs entered her body, according to the nonprofit Death Penalty Information Center, part of the reporting from USA Today. Randy Spivey spoke outside a courthouse in Nashville, Tennessee today after a hearing to request an order to preserve evidence in this case. The judge granted it. That includes logbook, surveillance footage, equipment, and medical records.
15: Krista was at peace. She helped the execution team find what they thought was venous access. She was kind and polite as they worked for an hour, stabbing her arm with needle after needle. And then she felt the burn of the phenobarbital. And then she woke up in a hospital surrounded by people she didn't know with a tube down her throat. We don't know the toll all of this will take. But Krista is a survivor, and we remain hopeful. All of this was foreseeable and foreseen. What happened to Krista is exactly what the state was warned would happen. And there are so many questions that need to be answered, not by Krista, but by the state of Tennessee. But one of those questions has to be how much suffering is enough. Krista has endured child sexual abuse, physical abuse, rapes, and more than 20 years of solitary confinement, and then September 30th happens. We have to ask how much suffering is enough. We continue to ask Governor Lee to commute Chris's death sentence. After all we have seen and all that we still do not know, it is unimaginable that the state would try to execute her again. Thank you. I was not in the room when she woke up, so I don't want to speculate too much. Well, our understanding was the first thing she said was, "Where am I and who are you?" There's still a lot of cognitive confusion, and so I will say that. She has wanted to know what's happened, and she's asked about several people. She's asked about her team. She's asked about the victim's family. Like, she is... I think she is angry and confused about everything right now.
0: Randy Spivey, attorney for death row inmate Krista Pike, speaking to reporters outside a courthouse in Nashville, Tennessee. Governor of the state has ordered a pause in executions while an independent review is done into the failed attempted execution of Pike. This is Washington Today. From Great Britain, BBC News writing, Conservative Party leader Kemi Badenoch has pledged to scrap inheritance tax for family homes while also allowing couples to leave £1 million tax-free in her keynote speech at the party's conference in Birmingham. Badenoch added her ambition would be for Conservative government to abolish the tax as soon as we can afford it, but said she could not currently propose this due to spending commitments on defense, prisons, and the economy. Rival parties hit back and said proposals for abolishing the tax, which is levied on the value of someone's estate when they die, would prioritize support for wealthier people in the country. That was from BBC News. Here's Kemi Badenoch.
16: Inheritance tax was supposed to be a tax on the super wealthy. Those people have all gone. Or they've moved their money offshore and avoid the tax altogether. Instead, it is now a tax on ordinary middle-class families in every corner of our country. So let's go back to first principles. What is the thing that most people want to pass on to their children and grandchildren? It is their family home. Conference, the Conservatives are and always have been the party of home ownership. We understand why putting roots down and having a stake in society matters. Our homes are where we watch our children take their first steps. They are where we gather every Christmas to put up the same decorations. Passing on your home to your family is one of the most human instincts of all. So, Conference, the next Conservative government will legislate so nobody will ever pay inheritance tax on their family home.
0: British Conservative Party leader Kemi Badenoch speaking to the party conference today in Birmingham, England. She also spoke about and rejected what she called identity politics.
16: I don't want to live in a country run by people who threaten journalists, who call veterans traitors, and debate whether my mixed race children are English. I don't want to explain to my son, when we're watching our brilliant England team play football, that some people don't think our black players are English. I remember back in the day when Ian Wright and John Barnes were playing, nobody was questioning whether they were English. We certainly didn't have sitting MPs questioning whether they were English. We must not let these people take us backwards. That is not the country we are. Reform MPs are openly questioning people's identity. They are not like us. We are not like them. We are different. We are the Conservative Party.

0: Back in the day, let's never forget, back in the day, we were the ones who put out a poster saying Labour says he's black, we say he's British. We are still that same party. I don't know whether you've noticed, but I am black, I am British, I am proud of my country, I'm proud of our history, all that we have done and all that we will do in the world. Our best days are not behind us, and we will not let this country go backwards.
1: Kemi Badenoch, British Conservative Party leader at the party conference in Birmingham, England. More from the BBC News article on her speech. One of the biggest responses to the room from members came as Badenoch made clear she did not want to do an election deal with Reform. She described many Reform voters as our people, adding, "We let them down and we want them to come back." Following a section of the speech mocking some of Reform's senior figures, Badenoch said, "To those who say unite the right, we are not uniting with that." That was from BBC News. Fox News writing that Fox News Media CEO Suzanne Scott rang the closing bell on Tuesday at NASDAQ market site in New York City as the company celebrates Fox News Channel's 30th anniversary. Fox News Channel debuted October 7th, 1996, and the original hosts Lauren Green, Trace Gallagher, Steve Doocy, and Britt Hume were in attendance alongside Fox News Media President Jay Wallace and other 30-year employees who are now at the executive level to help Scott celebrate three decades since they helped launch the network. Reporting from Fox News, here is part of Suzanne Scott's speech.
2: 3 decades ago, Fox Corporation Chairman Emeritus Rupert Murdoch launched Fox News with an ambitious idea to give audiences another voice in the national conversation and to build a news organization that provided balance to all Americans. 30 years later, his vision has grown from one linear network to a multi-platform powerhouse in digital, streaming, audio, books, and beyond.
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0: C-SPAN's Washington Journal, our live forum inviting you to discuss the latest issues in government, politics, and public policy from Washington and across the country. Coming up Thursday morning, Spectrum News reporter Rena Diamante will talk about the latest in the Texas Senate race. Then a discussion on how best to regulate artificial intelligence with Jennifer Huddleston of the Cato Institute and Sarah Myers-West of the AI Now Institute. Also, KFF Health News Chief Washington Correspondent Julie Rovner explains the impact of healthcare costs on the 2026 midterm elections. C-SPAN's Washington Journal. 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
1: Now to the White House, where President Trump is making an announcement on the automatic enrollment savings plans for children.
2: Well, thank you very much. It's a very big day because the Trump accounts has turned out to be bigger than anyone ever thought even possible. And we had big, big dreams. Today we celebrate our next historic, and that's really what it is, step to ensure every American child has a fair shot at the American dream. Today I'm pleased to announce that every single eligible minor child in America has now been automatically enrolled in a Trump account. So last summer I signed the Great Big Beautiful Bill delivering the largest tax cuts in American history, and that included in there, approved by Republicans. I don't know if we had any Democrat votes. I think not. They don't vote for anything. But including the Trump accounts. And under this program, the U.S. government is automatically creating a tax-free investment account for every child to grow over the course of their lives and to be used to their benefit and for their benefit after they turn 18. So if all goes well, which I think it will, they'll end up being quite rich by the time they're 18 and then 21 and as time goes by. I want to thank Secretary of the Treasury Scott Bessent, Commissioner of the Social Security Administration and CEO of the Internal Revenue Service, Frank Bisignano, and Senator Ted Cruz. They've been fantastic, the three of them, amazing. I also want to express my gratitude to an exceptional couple, truly an extraordinary couple, Michael and Susan Dell, who made one of the largest private donations at any time, all time, for anything, $6,250,000,000 into the Trump accounts to take care of thousands and thousands of children all over our country. And I want to thank also Brad Gerstner, who also donated tens of millions of dollars. Thank you, Brad. Susan, thank you. Michael, wherever you may be.
3: He's right here.
2: Thank you. I was missing you, Mike. I didn't like that. But I just want to thank you. What a job. What a job you've done. And you started it. They started it before it was fashionable. Now it's very fast. Everyone's saying good things. I'm even hearing Democrat senators stand up and say the Trump accounts is fantastic. I may not like Trump, but I like the Trump accounts. I can't believe it. So it's good. You hear your colleagues. I have not heard anybody speak badly of it. It's pretty amazing. Since launching in July, nearly 8 million accounts have been created in 3 months. With today's announcement, we're building on that success by 70 million accounts for children across America. And they'll all be enrolled into the Trump accounts. And since July 4th, over $4.5 billion have been deposited in Trump accounts. And much of that has come from very generous Brad, Susan, Michael, and others. Some of the biggest companies in America are giving hundreds of millions of dollars. I urge all parents to download the official Trump account app, to claim their children's account, or begin managing and contributing to it today. It's really amazing. It also teaches people a little bit about entrepreneurship and watching your account grow. But very simply, this money is your child's future. And when your child, in the old days, your child would hit 18 and there's nothing, they don't have any money, and now they'll be potentially very rich. Loved ones, churches, and generous companies and individuals are all able to contribute funds to these accounts to help get children off to a strong start in life. More than 70 companies have also committed to Trump accounts, and many for hundreds of millions of dollars, including Uber, Intel, NVIDIA, Steak and Shake, many, many companies, too many to name. I'm calling on all employees all across America to follow their lead and make matching Trump account contributions. It's a benefit for every American worker. It's been incredible. Before launching Trump accounts, 38% of Americans did not own a stock. 38%. Now every member of the next generation will have an investment account and will benefit from our booming economy. If we started this when I first came into office, Michael, it would have been great because the markets have gone from, well, we're at an all-time high. In fact, yesterday we hit another all-time high. I think it's 84 times now. We're at 84 times since a little bit more than a year and a half we had all-time high stock markets. We should have started this 2 years ago. If we started it 2 years ago, that would have been great. But now every member of the next generation will have an investment account and will benefit from this great economy. I guess the greatest economy we've ever had, definitely. Since the election, U.S. stock markets have set all-time records. And they're going, and records in many different fashions. Instead of Americans sharing in the misery of communism or whatever it is they're out there promoting, which is, you know, I'm watching it all the time. They're communists, but they say, well, we're really not communists, really. But their policies are that of a communist, socialist. It won't work, and it's been proven over thousands of years by different names. It doesn't work. I'd now like to ask Secretary Bessent to say a few words explaining how the claim and this incredible account works very quickly. And then, Frank, I'll ask you to say a few words, and Ted, Michael, and Susan, and Brad. And we can go quickly because everyone knows what's happening with the Trump accounts. It's been written about so favorably. It's been so successful, and these beautiful young children are extremely rich. They are now, and they will be in the future, extremely rich. So they have something to look forward to. But this has been a great, I think it's a passion of love. It's something that we all love doing, and we've done it well. And it's far, I think we can say, Brad, far greater than we ever had any dreams of. Because now we're talking about many, many millions of people, young people. Thank you very much. Go ahead, please, Scott.
3: It's an honor to be here today, and as we create the ownership account for every American family via the Trump accounts, every family, every child deserves to have a piece of the American dream, and these Trump accounts are just that. A child born during President Trump's presidency, Treasury will seed the accounts with $1,000. For children 18 and under, we have great
1: blank. Treasury Secretary Scott Bessent.
3: Susan and Michael, Brad, and many, many others who are putting in substantial gifts that many corporate, as the president said, many corporations, many foundations, and we think that this is the beginning of the ownership society. I was talking to these great young people earlier. They already know about compounding. They understand how the stock market works. They are excited to do it. I think this is going to be a real-time financial literacy project. It is the culmination of a lot of hard work for a lot of people. Senator Cruz, Brad, the Dells, the president, Frank and Kevin have been great partners, and we are looking forward to administering this at Treasury and to watch these accounts grow.
2: And by the way, I didn't introduce the man here, the most important person. He's been predicting this great economy. I apologize to you, Kevin. I didn't introduce you. I could say a couple of words before Frank. Go ahead.
4: Sir, I just want to say that this is something that this team and you prioritized from the beginning, because these kids, we were just talking, and they're so excited about it, and to learn that each one of them owns a share in one of the biggest 500 companies in America means that they understand that you know, when the U.S. wins, they win too. And that's something that hasn't always been obvious to our political opponents. Thank you.
2: Thanks. You're doing a great job, Kevin. Frank?
5: Thank you, sir. And thank you, President, for giving us the opportunity to serve here. I'm blessed and honored with the people who are around who made this happen. These are founders. And right now, to give American understanding of where we are,
1: Social Security Commissioner Frank Bisignano, before him, National Economic Council Chair Kevin Hassett.
5: More than 10 million accounts out of 70 million are already funded with $4.5 billion. By this weekend, you will see that move to $7 billion with more than 25 million. That's 25 million American children who now have a piece of capitalism. One of the groundbreaking startups of all time. This is a startup that will have 70 million children in it, all receiving money, right? And we will communicate with every one of them. right? We have access to every family in America, and we'll make sure they know the piece that they have of capitalism that many would have never seen before without the great work of the president, the great work of the secretary, my friend for a super long time, and it's an unbelievable honor to be here with them, Michael Dell and Susan, who have founded this as seed money for this startup. Brad as an innovator here, Kevin driving it, Senator Cruz. But I think it's really important for people to understand that every American child will hear from us to ensure they see their account. If you want to go look at it right now, you could go to the App Store and see it there. Right? It is right now in the App Store outperforming everything. This is the President Trump's innovation at work. Fighting for American children as he always had, and we're winning. God bless. Thank you.
2: Thank you, Frank. And I have to say that Frank took the biggest salary cut, perhaps, of all time. He ran one of the very big, great companies, and he was paid like $35 million a year. And now we're paying him $175,000 a year. Would you say that's good, Peter?
6: It's good
2: now,
6: for you.
2: But he wanted the job. You know why? Because he loves the country. But he may have, well, I don't know, maybe there's somebody out there, but to the best of my knowledge, you took the biggest salary cut.
5: I thought I made more than 200,000.
2: I wanted to keep it below the 200. A lot of people think 200 is a lot.
5: Okay.
2: I wanted to keep it a little bit below. Anyway, Ted, please.
7: Mr. President, congratulations. This is unquestionably going to be one of the biggest parts of your legacy as president. And on July 4th, the Trump accounts were launched, our nation's 250th birthday. It's a big, big deal. And today, it is a massive day that your administration is opening a personal investment account for every single kid in America. Over 70 million kids, every mom and dad out there, your child now has a personal investment account the Treasury Department has set up for you. And that personal investment account, if you have a newborn baby, $1,000 has already been invested in that account that goes straight to the stock market. And we also have incredibly generous philanthropists, Michael and Susan, $6.25 billion.
1: Texas Republican Senator Ted Cruz.
7: $1 billion. They've given $250 to 25 million kids across America. We have these kids here, 6th and 7th graders. You guys now, each of you has an investment account. And you're going to be owners. You guys now own part of Apple. You own part of Dell Computers. You own part of McDonald's. Next time you go order a Big Mac, you should walk in and say, look, I own the place. That is powerful. And what's amazing is you start investing. And if you keep investing and it grows and you leave it in there and keep investing and your family keeps investing, as you get older, you will get hundreds of thousands. And if you keep investing, literally millions of dollars in these accounts. You are owners, which is a big, big deal. And I'll tell you what's cool. Your administration designed the app. It's a beautiful app you can download from the Trump account store. But it makes it really easy for anyone to contribute to your account. You have a little QR code that you can send your next birthday party. You know, your Aunt Susie might get you an ugly sweater. And you might say to Aunt Susie, instead of the ugly sweater, how about put $50 in my Trump account? And you can pull it up on your phone and look at it and see it growing. And we are creating a whole new generation of capitalists. And I want to say your team, Scott and Frank and Kevin, have done an extraordinary job bird-dogging this. And today is an historic moment of legacy for every kid in America.
2: Well, you know, I wanted to ride with Social Security being fully invested in the stock market in the first month of my first year, so 2016. Had we done that, Social Security would right now be the richest entity anywhere in the world, and we've done that. But I was met with tremendous criticism by the Democrats and some Republicans because, you know, they felt it was risky. But had we done that, because literally, if you look back, you'll see I wanted to do it so badly. I just felt the country had such upward potential. And we didn't do that. Can you imagine if we did? People wouldn't be talking about Social Security difficulty. But it would have been great. But what we're doing, in a way, is we're doing a version of it with children,
7: yep.
2: With young children, and they're going to be riding the markets, and it's going to be a great thing for them to watch. So it's great. Michael and Susan, please.
8: Well, thank you, Mr. President. It's a great honor for us to be back here in the White House. You know, I started
6: a company, Dell Technologies, with $1,000. And in America, small beginnings can become extraordinary things. And that's why we came here last year and we committed to children in America that we were going to contribute $6.25 billion, $250 to 25 million Trump accounts for children.
1: Dell Technologies Chair and CEO, Michael Dell.
6: In America. And I'm very pleased to let you know today that we have funded 10 million of those accounts as of this morning. And by the end of this week, we will have funded 25 million of those accounts, fulfilling the promise that we made to American children late last year. Now, $250 is just the beginning. If you have a child under 18 with a Social Security number, you should claim their account. If you can add to the account, you should add to the account. And you should teach your children about compounding, about investing, and about the benefits of capitalism. These children will grow up as owners. They will also be the generation that creates the next great companies and innovations in our country. And now we have 25 million children as owners. We've invested in their future, and we've invested in America's future, and we are so excited to see what they build. Thank you.
8: Over the past month, as our contribution has reached millions of children's accounts, Michael and I have heard from so many parents and kids and grandparents with these beautiful letters that have truly moved us. Children have told us that they want to become entrepreneurs. They want to become nurses, doctors, engineers. They want to build their own companies someday. We've heard from parents and grandparents who shared what it means to them to know that there's an investment in their child's future. These things are so wonderful and so important. It's, you know, it's not just the money that matters. That does matter. But knowing that someone believes in you, in your future, that matters just as much. So to every child across the country, these accounts are for you. We believe in you. And we want you to dream big because we know you can make your dreams come true. So parents and grandparents, please claim your child's account. These accounts are ready, they're waiting for you, and they have money in them. So claim your child's accounts and start adding money to their accounts and preserving a wonderful future for them.
1: Susan Dell, co-founder and board chair of the Michael and Susan Dell Foundation.
2: What a good job that Michael, is she thinking about running for office?
6: No.
2: I'll endorse her immediately. She's my complete and total endorser. Good job. Thank you both. Appreciate it very much. Brad, please.
9: Well, sir, what an extraordinary day for the country. I don't think it's an overstatement to say that this is the biggest transformation in the social contract and the social fabric of America for these kids since 1935 when Social Security was passed. Every single child in this country forevermore, not for the next 4 years, forevermore will start off life with an investment account, and they are going to compound as shareholders in the upside of America. Every Republican district in the country, every Democrat district in the country, every state, city block, rural road, I grew up in rural Indiana. Every one of those kids who felt left out and left behind by the prosperity of America. You said to us, sir, the Main Street agenda is we have to get everybody into the game to share in the upside of the country. They said it couldn't be done. You can't possibly create 70 million accounts automatically for every child in the country. We persevered, and today is the day we mark the celebration. 70 million accounts, and by the end of this week, over 25 million accounts funded. $250 and all that money compounding in the upside of the country in the S&P 500. And it's not just that. Moms and dads are going wild with these QR codes. We have hundreds of millions of dollars, $10, $5, $50 at a time being contributed into these accounts. And when the money goes in on a Monday, by Tuesday it's invested in the S&P 500, compounding in the upside of America. We have so many companies that want to participate, it's hard to keep up. Not just the largest companies in America, I'm talking realtors and restaurants, landscapers and contractors. They want to adopt their little leagues, their schools, the Boys and Girls Club like we did in Philly or Newark. Everybody wants to get involved in helping these kids compound into the next generation. Then, of course, philanthropists. And Michael and Susan set the bar for what it means to give back in this country. No foundation in the middle taking a scrape. A one-page donor agreement, you wire your money to the Treasury of the United States, and they send it out to all the kids. And a list of philanthropists who want to adopt zip codes across America, in Texas, in Indiana, in California, is extraordinarily long, adopting cities and zip codes. Today is the day every child forevermore will be a shareholder in this country. It would not have happened without your leadership, so thank you very much.
2: Thank you all. Thank you. Great honor. It's a great honor. Do you have coins yet? Did you get a coin? Come on over here. This is what everybody wants. They want this. Unless you don't want it. Would you like it?
8: Collector's item.
2: Would you like it?
8: I would.
2: Okay. Take a
8: look.
2: Thank you so much. Thank you so much. Such a gentleman. Come on over. How do you like that?
10: Yeah,
2: you know what that is? An eagle.
10: Yeah. Thank you so much.
2: Okay, take that too.
9: We'll make sure you all
2: get it. Come on over here, everybody. Come on over here. Come on over, whoever didn't get it. Enjoy it. Come on over. Nice to see you. It's good, right? Thank you very much. Good one. It's a nice one, right? Thank you very much. Even the grown-ups, they're back there, they want Frank is there.
11: Another day, another day, another coin.
2: Okay, anybody didn't get? You got them? Okay, that's great. Thank you all very much. You stand up or stay there. You're so good looking. Stay there, the dress will. They can admire you. It's the way they used to look.
10: Congratulations on sending the kids like these up in the future. I love to ask them a question, but I want to ask you a serious one first. I'm sorry you kids have to look into this, but President Trump, do you have further comments on Merrick Garland's FBI tracking of First Lady Melania and your then minor son, Barron, as well as Susan Wiles? What does that say about the DOJ under Biden?
2: Nobody's ever seen anything like it. It was weaponization of government. I thank you for the question, actually. It's a disgrace. Merrick Garland and that whole group of thugs that preceded us. They weaponized government. Yeah, they were tracking my wife, my son, who was a minor, a very young minor, and a very good person. Nobody's ever said anything like it. They did the raid on Mar-a-Lago. They did things to people that were associated with us that nobody should have been able to do. And it all came out just recently in the files, and it's great that it came out, but so now people understand what we went through. These were bad people. These are bad, sick people, actually. Very sick people. Deranged Jack Smith, he's a sick guy. He lied before Congress. He lied all over the place. His whole life is a lie. And so many others, they were just a very bad, it's a very bad group of people. And they were being led by a man that didn't lead. He didn't know what was, he didn't know. He possibly didn't know what was going on. I think he did. I think he had a mean streak. But not smart, but mean. So, it's a shame. Thank you for the question. But it's
12: Trump, is the plague in Russia a bioweapon?
2: Well, we don't think so. We're going to find out soon enough, but we don't think so. And if you listen to them, it's under control. You know, people have said that before about other things. So we hope it is. They're very sophisticated, very smart, and they're saying it's very much under control. So we hope not, Peter.
12: We've heard this before, a couple years ago during your first term. Are you getting the same
2: many
12: vibe?
2: Many times before and many different things.
12: Are you getting the same vibe right now from Russia that you got from China at the start of COVID?
2: Well, China didn't say much, and Russia's not saying much either, but they do say they have it very much under control.
13: Mr. President, on Trump accounts, now with nearly 70 million accounts created, how do you expect this to impact Americans' perception of and involvement in capitalism, and also do you expect it to diminish the appeal of socialist policies, especially in our children's generation?
2: What a nice question. What a good question. I think it's going to be fantastic. Nobody's ever seen these young children. They are children. I guess I can use that term. You have to be careful. Sometimes you call somebody a child who's about 6 months too old to be called, and you suffer the wrath of the press, but these young, beautiful children are going to be watching their accounts. They're going to be seeing what's going on. They're going to be, as Senator Cruz said, they'll be eating a McDonald's hamburger and say, I own a part of this. I want good service. I own a part of this company. But I think it's great, and I think it does have an impact. There are those that say this is one of the most important things that I will have done, that this administration with these incredible people will have done. We've done some amazing things, but this is really something we're very proud of. And yeah, I mean, it should really, long term, I think it'll have a huge effect on exactly what you said, socialism, communism. This is really the alternative, and it's a great alternative.
13: And just follow up for Mr. and Mrs. Dollar, you're fine with
2: that. Yes, please.
13: So first of all, thank you for the $250 on behalf of our 10-month-old. So can you talk to us about what personally motivated you in the first place to work with the Trump administration, and what's your message to other entrepreneurs and philanthropists who might be considering whether they should put their wealth into these Trump accounts for all children?
14: Well, you know, Brad called me in 2021 and told me about this idea. I talked to Susan about it. We immediately thought it was a fabulous idea. And to be clear, it's not a red idea or a blue idea, or, you know, it's a red, white, and blue idea. And what we believe is that the most important investment you can make is in children. And that's why we set up a foundation focused on children back in 1999. And when we heard about this idea, we thought, wow, this would be not only great for newborns, but it would be a platform for families and employers and philanthropists to immediately and directly impact the futures for these children. And
1: Brad Gerstner, Altimeter Capital, founder and CEO.
14: Brad and I and Susan, we've had many discussions.
1: Correction. This is Michael Dell from Dell Technologies. He's the chair and CEO.
14: Philanthropists, I think there will be a number of additional announcements coming in the weeks and months to come. And, you know, ultimately, we couldn't be more excited about what this will become over time as children start to understand the power of compounding and what all this means for their futures.
8: I just want to add, I think that this is clearly the most important, impactful initiative that America's children in America really has ever known. I mean, this is going to affect everyone's lives, not just children's lives, but parents and grandparents who worry about these children and work hard to take care of these children. So this is something that's going to touch everyone.
15: After this week's leak recordings from Ken Paxton, do you have any regrets about endorsing his?
2: No. He was a great attorney general. I think he'll be a great senator. Ken Paxton was a great. He was considered the best, or certainly one of the few best, but the best attorney general in the whole country. And no, I would have no regrets at all.
15: Lucifer about their potential conflicts of interest with some of the
2: Well, they don't have a conflict because they're independent people. You know, they don't work for me. They are consultants, and I assume they have a lot of clients. So I don't know who their clients are. If I thought they had a conflict with here, I would terminate. But all they are is

0: consultants there. You know, they don't work in the White House. They're not sitting around a cabinet table or anything like that. They're consultants, and I'm sure they have other clients. I'm sure they have many clients. But that would be true with everybody in Washington.
1: You asked for that client list?
0: I would ask them, sure.
2: Mr. President, we've been seeing chaos play out in France. You posted online what's happening in France is out of control, mass migration. Could that happen here in the United States?
0: Well, we stopped it. We had the worst, you could call it migration, but we had we had 25 million people pour into our country illegally. They should not have been allowed. And they were from places you don't want to know about, and they committed, many of them, very, very bad crimes. They were drug dealers. There were many prisons released into our country, where countries like Venezuela and others would release 100% of their prisoners, and they'd bus them over to our border, and they'd just walk into our country. This is what we had, 25 million. We've gotten most of them out. We've gotten the bad ones, the worst of the worst, as we call them. We've gotten them out. But that was a terrible thing. It was that something like that could be allowed to happen. And now we have a totally... We went from the worst border in the country's history to the best. We've had, as you know, the people that make the list are bureaucrat people. I don't know, the Democrats, Republicans. But for the last 17 months, zero people have crossed the border. Now, it's almost impossible to believe, but we've had zero people illegally coming into our country from the border. So we went from the worst border in the history, I think, of the world. I don't think there's any country, third world country, I don't care, where 25 million people could cross. But we had 25 million people come in, and now we have nobody coming in except if they come in legally. They do come in legally. They have to go and take tests and all that. They have to show they can love our country. But you see the numbers that come in. We just had the last month, and it was zero. So 17 months in a row, zero. The caravans are no longer. We had caravans of people, 25, 30,000 people in a caravan coming up from various South American countries. But it was really from the world that just formed, and they'd walk right into our country. And we didn't know if they were good or they were bad. Many were very bad. Yep.
3: Mr. President, a hurricane is forecast to hit the Gulf Coast this weekend. Are you still planning to visit Alabama and go to the football game on Saturday?
0: Well, hurricane and football. I love Alabama. I got to go to a game. I can't be awfully hard. Look, I mean, if there's an emergency, if there's a hurricane, I don't want to do anything to take the focus of all of the great people that work on those things. You know, they have some tremendously great people. I don't want to take the focus off. But so we'll have to see. I haven't heard about a hurricane. A hurricane is going in the vicinity of Alabama. That's not good. Certainly, I'm going to let the hurricane determine. I want people to be safe. And so.
1: The Nobel Peace Prize is due to be awarded on Friday. Do you have any regrets about how you've used your time behind that desk?
0: The Nobel Peace Prize will be Friday. Well, last time they gave it to a young lady who was a fabulous person, and she said she didn't deserve it, that I deserved it. And she gave it to me, and I said, wow, what an honor. I settled 8 wars. Another one is coming. I got all the hostages back. I did things that nobody else has ever done. I'm not bragging. I'm just telling you the facts. No president probably has settled any wars. I settled 8 wars, and big ones, big ones. Saved millions and millions of lives. And when Maria gave me that Nobel Prize, she said, not only should he get it for this year, but there's never been anybody in the history of the Nobel Prize that deserves it more. I did. I settled 8 wars. And I've stopped maybe the total obliteration of the world because Iran will never have a nuclear weapon. And that's a positive thing, a very positive thing. And other presidents should have done it before me, or somebody should have done it. So I don't know what their decision's going to be. They have a reputation for maybe not giving it to people like me. But whether I get it or not, I've done far more, and I think it would be a great discredit to them. And I'm not saying that out of scorn. I'm saying that when you settle 8 wars and nobody's ever, I'll bet you, if you look at the Nobel Prize, look, Obama got it and he didn't do anything. He still doesn't know what he got it for. He got it when he got elected right at the beginning, and he had no idea why he got it. Well, in my case, I said I didn't know that they were doing it, but you're right, it is about that time. But I was very honored to receive it indirectly last time by the recipient, who said nobody in history deserves it more than President Trump. And since then, we've done a lot. Since then, I've settled, think of it, 8 wars, and got all the

0: hostages back and stopped a lot of wars from happening by using the powers of tariffs and lots of other things as a threat against certain countries so that they did not partake in killing people. So
1: President Trump, we have heard that you want to turn part of your golf club in West Palm into a retreat for future presidents, similar to Camp David. Are you going to call it Camp Donald?
0: Well, I'm sure to call it Trump International. It's one of the best golf courses in the world. So it's built. It's all built. It's been in operation for over 20 years. It's been very successful. And everybody wants to go there. And the advantage is, this was suggested to me by the military and Secret Service, there are no high buildings looming over it. There are no houses on it, so you don't have houses. We have to inspect rooms. It seems that all presidents play golf. And I was asked by Secret Service and the military, who got used to it, because it's, if I go there, they'll see that it's about as safe as they could possibly get. It's only about 2 minutes away from the airport, so they literally would be at that site, and they could spend the weekend there, like a retreat, like sort of a Camp David retreat. And they asked if I'd be willing to do it, and I said I would be. This wouldn't be for me. This would be for all future presidents. And if they want to do that, I'd be certainly willing. It has a couple of advantages. Number one, it doesn't have houses, which is a real luxury when you can do something and you don't have houses. You know, down the fairways, you have hundreds of houses all over the place. So you don't have houses with people hiding behind windows. You don't have high buildings looming over it. There's no high building looming over it. Which is no good either, and they can get maximum safety. It's a great idea, and it'll be used a lot. And the other advantage is it's right next to the airport.
1: You started telling midterm voters that if Democrats win control of Congress, they will impeach you. For what?
0: They don't know, because they were asked that question. I saw two congressmen and a senator so far asked that question. They said, well, President Trump has created the greatest economy. When you see the real economy, what's happening with factories being built all over the country, today it came out, there's never been a time like this ever where $21 trillion, that's even a lot of money for Brad and Michael and Sis, but $21 trillion is bigger than this year into our country. We said, so President Trump has done a lot. You could add the 8 wars to it. You could add the biggest tax cuts in history, all these things. What would you impeach him for? And all three didn't know. They said, we don't know. I don't know. One of them was just dumbfounded by the question. He said, yeah, we would impeach him. And what would you exactly impeach him for? Well, I don't know. Let's see. That's it. So that's as far as he got. With that being said, I could have done very bad things to Hillary Clinton. I could have done very, very bad things to Joe Biden. I could have done very bad things to Barack Hussein Obama. I thought it was inappropriate to do so, because you have to treat the office of the presidency with respect. Then I found out that they impeached me twice. And I certainly, even to this moment, I can do whatever I want if I want. They've done some very bad things. You just mentioned it. It was just mentioned in the form of a question, what they did, very illegal what they did. Many illegal things, but I view the presidency as a very sacred position, very important, very sacred, a position where it has to be treated properly. They talk about the word impeachment. It was a very seldom used word. With all of the years, it's happened very seldom. And they went after me twice. And one, overwhelmingly, it was thrown out. Both of them were thrown out overwhelmingly. I was never even worried about it. But oftentimes you have that one lunatic who starts screaming, impeach him, impeach him. I think he lost for Congress, right? Green, Congressman Green, he's a lunatic. He's a low IQ person. But you can't treat the presidency with disrespect. And again, I've had my shot and still do at Biden, at Hillary Clinton, and Barack Hussein Obama. And I've had plenty of people say, let's go get him. And I said, no, you can't do that to the presidency.
2: President, have you spoken with Putin yet? Have you spoken with Vladimir Putin yet?
0: I have a call set up. Today is his birthday. Today is Vladimir Putin's birthday. I'm sure you're going to celebrate it. Are you going to celebrate his birthday? No, I have a call set up. I will be.
3: lot of Americans are very concerned, and they also believe that activist judges and Democrats tried to make it impossible to get that integrity before the midterms. In terms of accounting for the election machines, are there any new updates on measures that DHS will take to hold the states accountable if they don't comply with the new paper ballot?
0: Well, we're going to be watching very carefully the election, because we need honest elections, we need fair reporting, we need borders. You know, there are certain things our country needs. One of them is honest elections. It's a big deal. We're going to be watching very, very closely.
4: Mr. President, the mortgage rates today rose to 7.49%. That's the highest of your second term. What you do? Is there anything you can do about that?
0: Well, I have a Fed that I hope is, I think Kevin is great, but Kevin's one vote out of a board with numerous people that were put on by Obama and Biden, and a couple by me. You have a board that would like to see the country do badly, in my opinion, because I think interest rates should come down. Michael and Brad would understand this, and Susan. We have a country that makes other countries very rich. If we didn't make them rich, we would have a country that would be the greatest AAA credit in history. There are numerous countries where we have deficits with them. They have big surpluses. We don't. That we don't need to do that. I mean, if you look at Canada, if you look at Mexico, if you look at Switzerland, big, big, beautiful deficit, and yet they're considered super prime. They're considered elite. Well, if we decided not to buy watches from Switzerland, they wouldn't be elite anymore, and we would save about $40 billion. We can all do all of that, but I like to keep things at an even keel, and we're doing so well. And I don't want to do that. But our interest rate should be the lowest. We should pay lower than any other country. The lowest rate right now is Switzerland. And as I said, we contribute to Switzerland billions and billions of dollars. And we don't have to. We don't have to. We contribute billions and billions of dollars to Mexico, to Canada, to many countries. I don't like to name them, but, you know, we don't need anything that they have. We have all the fuel we need. We have all the energy. We have all the lumber. We have all the everything. We don't need anything from many of these countries. There are some countries we need, but in a little while, we won't need anything from anybody. As an example, we're building right now, we have building Eli Lilly, Merck, Pfizer, hundreds of billions of dollars of plants to make our pharmaceuticals and our products. And on top of favored nations, which is going to be lowering the drug prices by numbers that nobody ever heard of before. So we have a situation where we should have the lowest, we should be paying the lowest interest rate in the world, because we have countries that would be losing a fortune if it weren't for the United States, and they are considered elite, and they're paying a half a point, and we're paying much more than that.
4: The current rise in borrowing costs, in particular the 10-year, which of course closely tracks mortgage rates. What is your message to markets? They seem not to be responding to the calls of the industry.
5: Well, first of all, it's a global phenomenon, and since President Trump came in, the U.S. has been the best performing bond market in the 10-year space. And we can see that for the U.S., unlike the other countries, it's a real rate issue. So it's because of growth. Growth here is strong. What we are seeing is headline inflation is high because of the energy shock.
6: Treasury Secretary Scott Bessent.
5: Core inflation actually dropped last month and is approaching the Fed's target. So once we get on the other side of this Iran conflict, the energy market is going to be well supplied, and we will move down towards the Fed's target, and mortgage rates and the 10-year will come back down.
0: Oil will drop like a rock as soon as we're finished with the war, which will be very soon. It's going to be very soon. One way or the other, we'll be finished with it. But oil will come down to levels that were, I think, maybe even lower than they were before the war started.
7: Every single parent is concerned about their kids' long-term financial security. The Council of Economic Advisors says that if a baby is born in 2026, if you make the maximum contribution, the baby could have about $1.1 million by the time they're 23.
0: Right.
7: You were the ones that got this done for young parents. What message should that send to young parents as they head to the ballot box?
0: Well, very simple. We love your children. We take care of your children like no president has ever done, like no people have ever done. Ted, do you want to address that, please?
8: Look, this is the future for kids, and it is transformational. And to give a sense of the broadness of the impact, a little over a month ago, Gavin Newsom had a press conference celebrating the Trump accounts, and Gavin Newsom praised you Miracles could happen. Brad Gerstner was standing right next to him when Gavin Newsom said nice things about you and nice things about me, and lightning did not strike anything. That's an indication of just how powerful this is. And 10, 20, 30 years ago, the impact for kids having a stake, an ownership stake in the future. And Mr. President, you referenced personal investment accounts. This is going to move all of us towards personal investment accounts and having a stake in the future. And that is transformational.
0: We even had Adam Shifty Shift. Have you heard of him? He said phenomenal things. I said, replay that. I don't believe it. But he said incredible things about this. So that's nice.
9: Mr. President, over the last few weeks, you've announced some $500 checks going out to ACA enrollees, $90 checks going to seniors. You want to give $5,000 to people if Republicans keep control of Congress. Now this announcement, what would you say to people who would suggest that you're just throwing money at people before the election in hopes they vote for Republicans?
0: Well, what we're doing is we have tremendous growth. We have the greatest growth of any country maybe ever in history. And you're going to see that now. You're already seeing it. But you're going to see growth numbers the likes of which nobody's ever seen before. And we're able to do things that the Democrats can't, because they would have not been able to use tariffs so wisely like we did. You know, the tariffs are what's bringing all of this business in, because, as an example, you make a chip. We used to just let them make their chip in Taiwan or wherever it is, mostly in Taiwan, by the way, and they'll send it right in and make a fortune on it. Now, these companies are building massive plants, all because of tariffs. They're building massive plants in all parts of our country. I mean, you have to see the biggest plants anyone's ever seen, because they're all coming back because they don't want to pay tariffs of 100%, 200%, 300% on a chip. And we give them a certain period of time, no tariff. But in a year from now, or in a half a year from now, and what they're doing is they're all building. We're going to be very, very self-sufficient very soon. We were subsidizing all of these places all over the world. Not going to happen anymore.
9: Mr. President, one follow-up, sir.
10: Sir, Mr. President, has Russia been sharing enough information on the situation in Siberia, and has the U.S. requested more?
0: They're sharing it a little bit with our people. We expect them to share it a lot with our people. I just met with our people. We have brilliant experts. They know everything about what's going on. And all of that information is going through them.
2: Rogers called for an end with the trade war with Canada. Did he speak to you before you made that announcement?
0: But who did?
2: Mike Rogers called for an end.
0: Well, I viewed it as though he wanted Canada to make a deal. I viewed him as saying that he thinks Canada should make a deal. Look, Canada's been ripping off our country for many, many years, tremendously ripping off. They've been charging tremendous tariffs, one-way tariffs, 400% on dairy products and other things. They're not ripping us off. We don't need Canada for anything. You know, they do 95% of their business with us. We do very little with them, by comparison. And Canada's been very difficult to deal with. And I think we're doing very well with Canada. Canada would like to make a deal, but we're not satisfied with it. We've been losing on average $80 to $90 billion a year with Canada in order for them to trade with us. Why are we doing that? You know, it goes back to the thing I said before about whether it's Switzerland or another country. We're losing $90 billion a year doing business with Canada. Why? We want to make our own cars. We don't want them to make cars for us. Because if they make a car, we're not making a car. We don't need them to make cars, et cetera, et cetera. It's a long story. But they've been ripping us. Canada has been ripping us off for many, many years. And they're not going to rip us off anymore. Thank you very much, everybody. Thank you.
3: Thank you. Thank you so much.
6: President Trump, Treasury Secretary Scott Bessent, Social Security Commissioner Frank Bisignano. We also heard Texas Republican Senator Ted Cruz and Michael and Susan Dell from Dell Corporation and others talking about the automatic enrollment savings plan for children that the White House started earlier this year.
11: Now to San Diego, where Defense Secretary Pete Hegseth is speaking to the crew of the USS Abraham Lincoln following an extended deployment to the Middle East.
12: How are we doing, sailors? I realize I'm the only thing standing between you and home. I also realize I'm the one that, and I don't say this lightly, actually. I never say this lightly. But I'm the one who signed that orders book twice to extend you also. No, I am. Plead guilty. A, because of the incredible effectiveness that you showcased on the battlefield and the necessity, but also B, the mission required it. And C, because, you know, President Trump had full faith that you would deliver on behalf of the American people, and you did. And so here we are this morning, on this beautiful morning. We came here intentionally to recognize, to honor, to showcase. We brought the media with us to ensure that they got a chance to look you in the eye as well and understand the historic nation of nature of what you accomplished on behalf of our nation. What the USS Abraham Lincoln Carrier Strike Group did, no other carrier strike group has ever done. 10,000 sorties, 23,000 combat flight hours, almost 4,000 combat sorties, 1.5 million pounds of ordnance dropped on the enemy. And let me tell you, and you did it without an aircraft mishap? I honestly have no idea how that's possible. I really don't. And America should understand that. In fact, at the beginning of Epic Fury, you did 60 hours of constant combat flight ops. 100? Excuse me. I'll do 2 push-ups. Straight hours with 60 strike hours. Okay, I stand corrected. It is, and to do that without a casualty, without a flight mishap, and then to close with and destroy the enemy the way that you did. You know, you made a arrangement, you guys were central to an arrangement we made with the Iranian Navy before this conflict. We decided to share the ocean with the Iranian Navy. They got the bottom half. You sunk 59 of them. 59 vessels of the Iranian Navy. They had a modern Navy before this conflict started. And then they had to deal with the USS Abraham Lincoln and what you're capable of doing. And then you enforced, not just once, but twice, an impenetrable steel wall. Pete, it's called the steel wall. It's not a blockade, it's a steel wall. The President wanted to personally thank you, each and every one of you, from the Oval Office, for what you have done here, for what you did in Epic Fury, ensuring Iran never gets a nuclear weapon, a historic mission that you were a part of, that you will ensure. And then the follow-on blockade, which has been impenetrable since day one. I'll say this, looking out at this incredible crowd, I thank Almighty God for such Americans, for such men, and for such women who put their life on the line, 265 continuous days without a port call, 2 times extended when you thought you were going home and we asked you to do more. And you know what you did? You did more. And it wasn't easy. And there wasn't easy resupply. And there were contested seas. And you were in the Wez, shooting down incoming. It was a dangerous place to be. We landed on the most beautiful of days, in the middle of an empty flight deck because all the air wings are gone. And you're landing in the middle of the night in a dangerous territory with a full flight deck during combat operations. And you didn't miss a beat. That's why we're here. The world needs to understand that. The country needs to understand that. And there were a few folks in the media who tried to turn the USS Abraham Lincoln into some sort of a symbol of dysfunction, or a symbol of low morale, or a symbol of a failed mission. And what I look out at right here, and what I talk to your leadership, and I have had a chance to talk to a number of you, I know it's the exact opposite, which is actually what the media does so often. They see success and they see excellence and they see difficulty and challenge that needs to be overcome, an extension, a challenging environment. And they want to, I want to point at it as a symbol of something that was missed or wrong. Instead, what makes the U.S. military and the U.S. Navy and all these sailors different is that you adapt and that you're resilient and you overcome. You finish the mission nonetheless. Yes, it's hard. That's why you're here. You do difficult and hard things. But you believe in your heart in that mission. and the men and the women to the right and the left of you who executed alongside you. I mean, my heart only swells with pride just standing in front of all of you. We exist to serve you. The American people have no idea. I don't either. I read it, I see it, I understand it. I'm looking at it every single day, what's going on in CENTCOM and Epic Fury, and understanding the logistics and sustainment challenges and the threat levels and why we're moving different carrier groups and different destroyers into different places. But the totality of what it takes to sustain that blockade, to ensure that we're providing for not just the carriers, but the destroyers and the refuelers and every air wing, it's almost a miracle. No other country in the world can do it. It's not even close. It's an extraordinary thing, but it's done by the best team in the world. The absolute best team in the world. By the way, would you give it up for your leadership up here for the course of this deployment?
11: Defense Secretary Pete Hegseth.
12: Gentlemen, what I hear right there is pride. I hear pride in their country, pride in the Lincoln, pride in the strike group, pride in the mission, proud of each other, and rightfully so. You will never stop, and nor should you, telling stories about what you achieved here, what you accomplished here, the difficult situation you fought through to accomplish the mission. You see, we talk about that all the time. Mission first. You lived it. You lived it every single day for 10 and a half, 11 months on the front lines, on the way there, involved in Epic Fury and the blockades, on the way back in the South China Sea. People don't know that. You continued operating. You lived it. I draw inspiration from the mission that you executed so successfully. You have changed the arc of history, ensuring that crazy people, theocrats, never get a nuclear weapon, changes the arc of history. There's only one president, one commander-in-chief, one military capable and willing to undertake that kind of mission, given the threat that Iran posed. So many conventional weapons, such a large arsenal, when for 50 years you've been building a terror state and digging underground and trying to accumulate enough missiles so that no one can attack you, that means you're a real threat. And we called the USS Abraham Lincoln. And you responded from minute one. Constant combat operations, which Iran never expected the kind of fire and fury that you were able to bring off this flight deck, along with other incredible Americans. Just the intricacy of where are my ordnance officers here?
13: Red shirts.
12: Red shirts? I don't know all the colors. I don't. But it took from the fuelers and the maintainers and ordnance, every bomb assembled, brought up, put on, went a month without a malfunction, I'm told. That doesn't happen. The level of excellence, the level of skill, the level of precision. The only reaction the American people and the American media should have is pride. Pride that we raise up such men and women. Pride that we train up such men and women. Pride that we have these types of capabilities, this incredible island of American power projection. But it doesn't steer itself. It doesn't execute itself. It's great Americans at every echelon who made it happen. And you did it incredibly from day one in historic fashion. So when we knew you were coming home and we knew the timeline, I said, once they pull up to the dock, we're getting out of the way. You deserve to see your families and see them as soon as possible. But can we get a moment on the route, on the way in, just to say thank you? Thank you from the Commander-in-Chief, the President of the United States, Donald J. Trump, who tracked your activities from day one and couldn't be more proud of what you executed in this historic mission to ensure Iran never gets a nuclear weapon, which they will never get a nuclear weapon, full stop. And it's because of what this strike group has done and other great Americans are still doing right now. So if you would, when you greet your families tomorrow, just pass my gratitude from the President and myself. Let them know that their long wait, we believe, was in service of a righteous and historic mission. Thank them for their patience, for their patriotism, for their love, and for their support, for pitching in on the homeland, which is never easy. It's actually, frankly, harder, because you don't actually know what's going on or what the timeline is or when you're returning or when the next phone call will come. It's a very real thing. Thank them from us. They serve alongside you. We've got a whole presidential commission now of military families wanting to take even better care of them. Because for far too long, they haven't been enough of a priority. We're changing that at the Department of War. So, in conclusion, you will not be, nor shall you, be going home empty-handed. You aren't already. You've got the pride in your hearts of a mission accomplished. But it was with great pride today that I would like to award to you the Presidential Unit Citation.

0: If I may, I'm going to read it, because you deserve to hear it firsthand.
1: Attention to award!
0: The President of the United States takes pleasure in presenting the Presidential Unit Citation to USS Abraham Lincoln Carrier Strike Group 3, for service as set forth in the following citation. For extraordinary heroism against enemy forces from 28 February 2026 through 22 August 2026, U.S. Abraham Lincoln Carrier Strike Group planned and executed 40 days of combat operations and an ironclad maritime blockade against Iran in support of Operation Epic Fury. The strike group projected decisive combat power and established maritime advantage to achieve the president's strategic objectives and strengthen the security of the United States. The strike group executed 3,693 combat sorties, delivered 1.37 million pounds of ordnance, launched 450 Tomahawk land attack cruise missiles, shot down 77 one-way attack unmanned aerial systems, sank 64 Iranian warships, destroyed 21 anti-ship cruise missiles, and defended against 4 fast attack craft and explosive carrying dhows. By their outstanding courage, aggressive fighting spirit, and untiring devotion to duty, the officers, enlisted personnel, and civilian employees of USS Abraham Lincoln Carrier Strike Group reflected great credit upon themselves and upheld the highest traditions of the United States Naval Service. For the President, Secretary of the Navy, Hung Cao. At ease and congratulations.
2: Defense Secretary Pete Hegseth speaking to the crew of the USS Abraham Lincoln. The aircraft carrier is returning to San Diego following an extended deployment to the Middle East.
3: Maine Republican Senator Susan Collins and her Democratic challenger Troy Jackson talked about a range of topics in their first debate in Portland on Tuesday night. This was hosted by WGME CBS 13.
4: Hello and welcome to what we're sure is going to be an informative evening. I'm Greg Lagerquist, and we are joined, of course, by the candidates in their very first debate, Republican incumbent Susan Collins and Democratic challenger Troy Jackson. First and foremost, a warm welcome to you both. All right. Over the next hour or so, they're going to be debating a lot of different issues, issues that, of course, matter to you. Each is going to have a chance to answer each question, starting with 1 minute each, followed by rebuttal and discussion time. Now, it is our format to encourage that discussion to really get at their differences. Now, at one point, each candidate will also have a chance to ask each other a question, and time permitting, we do also plan to get to a lightning round near the end of the debate. Now, before we got to the debate tonight, we had a random coin flip to determine where exactly they would stand and the order in which they would offer their opening and closing statements. We did that last night. And with that, let us begin our debate formally. Senator Susan Collins, you have 1 minute. The floor is yours.
5: Thank you. Good evening. Growing up in Aroostook County, I learned the value of hard work picking potatoes. My parents taught me to keep my word and to serve. Those values still guide me today. Effective leadership matters in Washington. As chair of the Senate Appropriations Committee, I've been able to bring home federal dollars to help ease the burden on our taxpayers. In the past 5 years, I've secured $1.5 billion for 672 projects, from Madawaska to Kittery, from Eastport to Rumford. These are investments in our communities, fire stations, affordable housing, better roads, bridges, cleaner water, child care, workforce training, and assistance for our rural hospitals. Representing you is an honor. You work hard, and I work hard every day for you.
4: Thank you so much. And Troy Jackson, you have 1 minute as well. The floor is yours.
6: Well, tonight is about who you stand with when it matters. You know, 8 years ago today, Maine woman went to D.C. and begged Senator Collins not to confirm Brett Kavanaugh. But she did it anyways, even though they begged her. He helped overturn Roe versus Wade, and today she says she has no regrets. And I would, you know, wonder for everyone, including myself, would you trust her to pick the next Supreme Court justice? Look, I'm Troy Jackson. I'm a working-class Mainer from Allegash. I got into politics because working people were being pushed around. People with power and influence were holding us back, And as Senate President, I did fight like hell to protect abortion care. I made sure that we had lower prescription drugs. I went after health care. I made sure the kids at school got to eat for free. Senator Collins has had 30 years to show whose side she's on. I don't owe Donald Trump and the billionaires anything. I don't fight for billionaires like she does. I owe Mainers everything, and that's who I'm going to be fighting for when I'm the next U.S. Senator.
4: All right, thank you very much. That concludes our opening statement, so let's get into some topics right now. And let's start with people's wallets. Gas prices are up. Diesel hit a record high recently. Mortgage rates are rising. Many people are nervous, and frankly, many are ticked off at this point. Each of you has given at least part of the blame for this to the other, whether for policies in Washington or policies in Augusta. So let's get to it. What is your view on the economy, and why should voters trust you to be the one to help them? And begin with our alternating format. We're going to begin this question with Senator Susan Collins.
5: Well, Maine families are struggling, and that's why I've been working so hard to lower energy costs, to decrease the costs of prescription drugs by putting a $35 a month cap on the cost of insulin and speed the approval of lower cost generic drugs. And I have worked consistently to try to make housing more affordable. If you look at the policies that have driven up the cost of living in Maine, you have to look at Augusta. Maine has the fourth highest electricity rates in the country. It has some of the highest housing costs in the entire country. It has extraordinarily high property taxes. Those are all due to Augusta's failed policies under the failed leadership of Troy Jackson.
4: All right, thank you very much. And Troy Jackson, you have 1 minute as well for your response to the question about the economy and why voters should trust you.
6: Well, I mean, I think it's pretty clear that what we're seeing right now with affordability issues is, you know, because of Senator Collins not being willing to stand up to Donald Trump, voting with him 96% of the time. I mean, she advanced the big bad bill out of committee. You know, her colleagues call it her team player. I mean, that bill right there cost $3 billion to the state of Maine. It's cutting SNAP benefits. It's cutting heating benefits. And why? So that she could give her billionaire funders another tax break. I mean, that's why that bill is crucifying Maine. Also, Iran war. I mean, Senator Collins would not push back against that five times she voted for it. I mean, the reason why our fuel prices are going through the roof and the reason why our electricity costs are going through the roof is because the cost of fuel, cost of oil is so high because she wouldn't stop President Trump with the Iran war. Tariffs, another thing that as a chair of appropriations, she could have done more to stop, but now we have prices all across the state, fuel prices, wood going to Canada, everything that we're buying, tourism, all because of the tariffs.
4: Senator Collins, you'd like to respond.
5: I would like to give a rebuttal to that. It's so disappointing to hear Troy so misrepresent the facts. He knows that I voted against President Trump's signature legislative accomplishment, the one big beautiful bill. I voted against it because it did cut the Medicaid program. But if I had not allowed the bill to go to the floor, I would never have been able to author the $50 billion fund to help rural health care. That is so important to the state of Maine. There are other provisions of that bill that keep taxes lower for middle income taxpayers. And that is important as well. And he knows very well that I proposed paying for the rural health care fund by increasing the cost on everyone who of taxes for people making over $250,000 a year.
4: And let's direct a response to Senator Jackson.
6: Yeah, well, Senator Collins is like an arsonist who helped set the fire, and then she wants credit for bringing a cup of water to put it out. I mean, she advanced the bill out of committee. You just heard her say if she'd have stopped it, she wouldn't be able to do the other things, meaning that she could have stopped it. That's exactly the point. I mean, all of her Republican colleagues called her a team player. She stood with Donald Trump. whenever he wanted that. 96% of the time, she votes with him. We're not going to have any rural health care left because of the $3 billion in cuts that we're going to be having. I mean, what she brought back is a pittance to what we're losing in this state. I mean, we're watching our health care system crash right in front of us.
4: And Senator Jackson.
3: Maine Senate Democratic Senate candidate Troy Jackson debating incumbent Republican Senator Susan Collins.
4: Respond to something she's, and I'll direct it back over here, Senator, in a moment, but did you want to respond to what she said about that Augusta policies are driving these costs, the fourth highest energy costs, for example, in the nation, and pointing directly to the fact you were state Senate president for a period of that time?
6: Well, it's like I said, I mean, when fuel prices blow up like they have because she won't push back against the Iran war, obviously our electric rates are going to be a lot higher. And that's what something we've been trying to do here in Maine, get off of fossil fuel, get into clean energy so we won't be subject to this boom and bust of what we're seeing. But electric rates are high because of fuel rates, because of, you know, natural gas. And those are all policies that in D.C. they have messed up and made it harder for Mainers to actually be able to afford.
4: And quick response.
5: So, very quick. But the public advocate said that the bill that Troy voted against would have saved $275 a year for the average homeowner on the electric bill. And the big, beautiful bill did not come out of the Appropriations Committee. It did not go through our committee at all. So that, too, is not accurate. And it is so frustrating to hear these falsehoods repeated time and time again.
4: And we'll get a chance to hear more from you, Senator Jackson, but I want to do direct it to the, sort of the next topic, but it segues out of what we've been talking about, and that's housing. We just had a recent Pew survey that found 89% of young people think that buying a home for their generation is more expensive than their parents' generation, and the numbers show they're right. Speaking specifically to young people about housing affordability, and again, feel free to respond to some of the other things as well, Senator Jackson, we do begin with you. What do you say about housing?
6: Well, there's no doubt that housing is, we're out of control. And, a big part of that is because private equity has come into Maine, bought up, apartment buildings, bought up homes, and are charging incredible prices. They've bought up mobile home parks and driving lot rates insane. I do think that we have to, go after private equity and make it so that they can't buy these things and charge outrageous prices. But we also have to, as a state, put more money into creating housing, building more housing. I mean, one of the things I do very much appreciate at the University of Maine at Orono is how there are 3D printing homes there. I think that's a real piece. Let older people probably downsize in their home and create more stock in the economy. But, then they'll have a good place that they can afford to move into. But, I mean, we definitely have to make sure the private equity quits driving this rate, and we have to do more for property taxes, too.
4: And Senator Collins on housing.
5: We passed a new law in Congress that prevents private equity from buying up the single-family housing. So what Troy just called for has already been done in Washington. But what we do need is permitting reform so that we can build more affordable housing more quickly and at a lower cost. I can't tell you how many home builders have told me of extraordinarily long delays that they have encountered. In addition, through my position on appropriations, I have been able to help finance affordable housing, two projects in the city of Bath so that BIW workers don't have to travel so far, housing projects also in Lewiston, and one for seniors in Calais, among many others.
4: All right, thank you, Senator. Yeah. Troy Jackson, you'd like to respond.
6: Yeah, well, I mean, I've funded all kinds of projects for housing, too. I mean, honestly, that's what an appropriations chair should be doing. But the reality is what Senator Collins just talked about, how they passed the law. Well, look, I mean, we're in a Congress right now that's totally given up their authority to President Trump. I mean, there's all kinds of laws that he's not following, and Senator Collins has not forced him to follow those laws. That's the reality is that private equity, if that law has passed, private equity is still buying up things in Maine. Everyone knows that. They're buying up things all across Maine. So either her law didn't pass or it isn't working very well. And that, too, is part of the problem. So I definitely see this as something that we need to put more opportunity into, more help. But we're not doing enough to stop private equity, and I've got a pretty good reason why Senator Collins is not enforcing that, because Donald Trump doesn't want her to.
4: Quick rebuttal.
5: This is a bill that was authored by Senators Tim Scott and Elizabeth Warren, and it did pass. It became law, and it does prohibit private equity from doing what Troy says is still going on. That is just not accurate. But we do need to do so much more to make housing affordable, and that is what I have been doing. I do need to respond to something that Troy has said twice now. He has said that I vote with President Trump 95% of the time. He is using a study that looked at only 30% of the votes. If you look at the study that looked at 90% of the vote, you will find that drops to 72%. When President Biden was in office, I voted with him 92% of the time. So this is greatly misleading to keep quoting the study that only looked at a third of the votes rather than 90% of the vote. But here's the most important
4: part. Very quickly, please, Senator.
5: This study found that I voted against my party more than any other senator on either side of the aisle.
4: I need to move on. Thank you, Senator. Troy Jackson, you have a chance to respond, please.
6: Well, I mean, it's the Bangor Daily that came out with the report, the 96%. I mean, there's a whole bunch of other people that put it at 95 or 94, whatever. It's far too often. And what I was saying was that if the law passed, just like most things in Congress, they're not putting any teeth into enforcing it, because private equity is still buying up places here in Maine without the law or with the law. And that is the problem, is that we have too many people that are getting rich off other people suffering in this state, and we have to do more about it.
4: We're going to move on. But Senator Collins, I do want to ask, we've heard Donald Trump's name several times here, so let me ask you directly. President Trump this week said that he might actually visit Maine. Will you stand with him if he does?
5: I don't think that President Trump is going to come to Maine. He's talking about going to a lot of different states. I've heard nothing from his office, and I'm not exactly his favorite senator.
4: So yes or no? Do you have a yes or no to that?
5: I would say that he is not coming to Maine.
4: Okay, fair enough. I'd like to move on. Our next topic is about leadership and character. Specifically, we've all heard it, right, around accusations leveled against both of your campaigns. Senator Collins, you've been strongly rejecting claims that your 2020 campaign was involved in a type of bribery scheme with a now-convicted defense contractor, including some more strong denials that came out from your campaign today. Senator Jackson, you've been accused of abusing your power when you were the state Senate president to help out your family, including a lobbyist's son. By all indications, voters are paying attention to this, and they have a lot of questions. Let's take some time now for both of you to discuss these controversies and respond to them how you wish. I'm certainly going to leave the question open-ended. I believe, based on our format, we're going to begin with Susan Collins.
5: Well, first of all, let me say, Greg, that these allegations are completely false, and they are very offensive. The University of Maine came to me with a proposal in 2017 that was in conjunction with a company called Navitech, which had been around since 1978 and did engineering and technology work, research. It came forward with a proposal. It was one of the university's top priorities. I've worked very closely with the university. We advanced that proposal. The head of Navitech at the time, unfortunately, was a crook. He is now in jail where he belongs. He said that he could not get a meeting with me unless he made a political contribution. We have a picture showing him meeting with me to discuss the university's plan with him that took place months before there was ever a contribution.
3: Maine Republican Senator Susan Collins in a debate with Democratic challenger Troy Jackson.
4: He talked more about this, but let's turn to Troy Jackson again. Would you like to respond to that, or would you like to respond to the controversies in the political ads that have been targeting your campaign?
6: Yeah, well, I mean, my son didn't do anything wrong, and independent fact checkers have proven that time and time again that there was nothing there. But what we do know about Navitec is that as late as 2024, the FBI was circling around Senator Collins. They had emails. They know about meetings. They've got a check, obviously, a great big check for $150,000. Pay-to-play scheme involving her office and our taxpayer dollars. And then whenever President Trump came back, his administration dismantled the investigation. Now she votes with Donald Trump 96% of the time. Look, I don't owe Trump. I don't owe the billionaires nothing. In fact, I've spent my life fighting back against billionaires. But I do owe the people of Maine everything. I refuse corporate PAC money. I want to ban congressional stock trading. I fight for working Mainers every day. I'm not taking money from corporations like Senator Collins does. You know, in this country, politicians are bought and paid for. And the people that I know don't have enough money to buy them back. That's why I'm fighting for them.
4: Quick,
5: Greg,
4: before I get
5: to
4: you,
5: go ahead, Senator. Respond
4: please
5: to
4: do.
5: That. First of all, these allegations were thoroughly investigated by the Biden Department of Justice, the Federal Election Commission, the FBI. All of them said they were utterly false with regard to my staff or me. This is so outrageous. Later, when the head of the company, Martin Cow, was trying to get his sentence reduced, he spun this elaborate tale. It was rejected not only by the prosecutor, but by the judge. Now, I think that Troy has a lot to answer for on a mortgage that he got for an FHA loan, in which he said that his Augusta house was going to be his primary residence. You can only get this kind of loan if it's for your primary residence. How can he have a primary residence in Allagash, for which he was reimbursed $160,000 for travel back and forth, and have a primary residence in Augusta?
4: Let's get an answer to that directly. Senator Jackson.
6: I mean, just like every other legislator in Aroostook County, I'm a long ways away from home. My home is in Allagash, but I showed up every day to work. I made all my votes too, and I had to have a place in Augusta. In the past, I've had hotel rooms, I've had apartments, we had a house, and the FHA loan says that they understand that majority of the year is what primary residence is. I was in the house 5 days a week, and I went home on the weekend just like every other time, just like every other legislator. So I'm not going to apologize for standing out and fighting for my constituents, because that's what I did.
4: I do want to move on. I know we could obviously keep talking about this. I do want to move on. We now come to that point in the debate. In fact, maybe we'll continue to talk about this, because this is the point where each candidate gets a chance to ask the other one a question. No limits here, by the way, except a reminder to the candidates. Please briefly set up your question, but then get to the actual question. Don't give a speech sort of disguised as a question. With that, let's begin with Troy Jackson. You have 1 minute to, or less than, to turn your question and ask.
6: Well, I think it's, you know, we're very appropriate today. You know, 8 years ago today, Maine women, I know many of them came to your office and begged you not to confirm Brett Kavanaugh, but you did it anyways. And then he overturned Roe, and you still say that you don't regret that vote. So I guess what I'm curious about is, what will it take for you to admit that you were wrong? You know, especially whenever Kavanaugh went out and did what he did. I mean, and you don't regret that today. So what will it take for you to admit that you're ever wrong?
5: Well, first of all, when I evaluate Supreme Court justice nominees, I always look at their qualifications, their experience, whether they're fit to serve on the court. As Ruth Bader Ginsburg, the famous justice, said, it would be inappropriate and violate the impartiality of a judge for any nominee to predict how he or she would vote on any issue. I clearly don't agree with how Brett Kavanaugh voted on Roe v. Wade. I agree with many of the other justices whom I voted also to confirm, who did vote to uphold Roe v. Wade. In fact, I am the only Republican senator to have voted for Justice Sotomayor, Kagan, and Jackson, who were nominated by a Democratic senator. So I would point out that there's only one of us on this stage who has always been pro-choice, and that's me.
4: And Senator, quick follow-up. You reported that you did have a chance to interview Brett Kavanaugh before his nominating vote. You said at the time that he said that he considered Roe v. Wade settled law. Do you feel at any level that Brett Kavanaugh lied to you on that day?
5: I do not feel that he lied, but I think that he should not have said it was settled law, because to me that meant that it would not be overturned. But to be fair, you cannot ask a nominee how he might vote on some hypothetical future case. But I would point out that it is Troy who, until 2013, supported such extreme positions that he would not allow for exceptions for a woman to have an abortion, even if her life were at stake, or in cases of rape and incest.
4: All right, is that going to be your question to him? Otherwise, no. I'm going to give him a chance to respond to that. Go ahead, sir.
6: Well, again, I don't think she answered the question. I mean, what would it take for her to admit that she was wrong? I mean, she just said that she doesn't regret that, and I just think that that's, you know, unbelievable in light of what happened. I mean, Brett Kavanaugh was against abortion when she met with him. She knew that was going to happen, and now, after it's been overturned, she doesn't regret the vote. I mean, everybody else in Maine and across this country regrets her vote. I just think it's incredible that she will not admit to being wrong.
4: All right, let's move on. Senator Collins, you have a chance to ask Troy Jackson a question at this point, too.
5: Sure. Thank you. Troy, you've served in Augusta for more than 20 years. When you ran for governor this year, you said that one of the main reasons you were running is, even though you were Senate president, it was frustrating to try to get bills passed. You said that Governor Mills vetoed 40 of your bills and that Governor LePage vetoed 60 of them. But your trouble in getting bills passed goes far beyond that. In your more than 20 years in the legislature, more than one-third of your bills were unanimously rejected in committee. You couldn't even find one Democrat on the committee to support a third of your bills. If you can't find one person in your own party to vote for your bills when you were the Senate president in Maine,
4: get your question,
5: how
4: please.
5: Do you think you're going to get things done in a closely divided Senate as the most junior senator?
6: Well, again, now Senator Collins doesn't understand the legislative process. I mean, we have a system here in Maine where joint committees and things like that, and having one person vote for a bill is useless. I mean, it actually gums the system up. In a system where Republicans and Democrats get to hear their bills, get to hear them on the floor, unlike Congress, having one or two people vote for a bill, that's not going to make it. And the other thing about that, too, is multiple people put in the same bill. I am a team player. I let other people go forward with bills because I felt it was more important for them to get the recognition than me. But Senator Collins saying that she's been passing a lot of bills in Congress, I mean, I don't see it. I mean, and I certainly don't think that, a lot of the ones that she has been fighting for has been helping us. Things like the Big Beautiful Bill, Iran. I mean, those are things that are actually hurting people in Maine, and I wish Senator Collins would, just do nothing at all.
4: Let's move on if we can.
3: Debate between Maine incumbent Republican Senator Susan Collins, Democratic challenger Troy Jackson.
4: Let's turn to health care. In fact, recent polls find that voters list health care, the cost, the access among their top concerns. Senator Jackson, you support Medicare for all. Senator Collins, you've said that's way too expensive. Describe your

0: access to health care and why you believe you're right and they're wrong, starting with Senator Kaul.
1: Well, first of all, there is no one who has worked harder for rural health care than I have. Whether it's the $50 billion fund to help rural hospitals and rural clinics, or the work that I've done to support training programs for nurses all over the state, or helping to get equipment for our rural hospitals. And that has included 3 new emergency rooms in Bridgeton, in Rumford, in Millinocket. That has made a big difference. What we don't need is for big government to take over healthcare, to abolish private insurance that people such as the workers at Bath Ironworks are happy with, and that have led to avoidable deaths, 16,000 in England alone, because they couldn't get care.
0: All right, thank you very much. Troy Jackson, same question to you. Healthcare, your plan, why yours is better.
2: Well, I mean, Senator Collins has been a government employee her entire life. She's always had health care. She's always had a steady income coming in. That's not the way it is for most of us. I mean, healthcare is a real challenge, and she's made it worse by advancing the Big Beautiful Bill. I mean, we're losing $3 billion. We're watching birthing centers close, Waterville Hospital close. I mean, nursing homes closing. And why? Because the federal government, with her and Donald Trump, is making it harder for people. And, yes, I do support Medicare for All. You know what's an unavoidable death? Is being able to go into the hospital and get service and not know that you're going to go bankrupt because the healthcare industry is trying to rook you out of everything that you have. That is what Senator Collins wants to keep going. Big health insurance, big pharma, so that they can make all the money. It's about greed. We can do Medicare for All when we start prioritizing where we're spending our money, not in a forever wars, not in ICE, not in all these different things that were, and not big tax cuts for the wealthiest people, for the Elon Musk that makes sure that they dump money back into this state to support Senator Collins. That is what's happening in our government. We're wasting our money instead of putting it into health care for people that actually have better lives.
1: First of all, I have not been insured my whole life. I spent a year when I was running for governor in 1994 where I could not afford health insurance. So, Troy, you're just out now wrong on that. But that's not really the issue here. The real issue is access to affordable health care. We need more health care providers in Maine. And that's why I've been working with Senator Hazen of New Hampshire to have more residency programs, to train people to be able, family docs, to be able to deliver babies, for example, and general surgeons as well. I've worked hard to lower the cost of prescription drugs by accelerating the approval of lower-cost generics. And there is no one who's been a bigger supporter of medical research than I have. I've opposed the administration's proposal to slash medical research because we need those cures and effective treatments.
0: I want to give the last word to Senator Jackson. I do want to ask, though, as well, Medicare for All obviously has been associated nationally with the Democratic Socialists of America, one of their key policy platforms. You said you don't identify with a label on this, but 39% of Americans polled, I believe actually Mainers polled in a recent poll, have an unfavorable view of socialism. Can you clarify, are you a member of the DSA? Is that why you support Medicare for All? Just so voters are clear on where you stand.
2: I support Medicare for All so that people that I know across the state have health care. I mean, it's the worst thing in the world for somebody to lay there at night and not know what's happening to them, what is happening, pain in their chest, and be afraid to go and get the services that they need because they know they can't afford it, and they can't afford the drugs that Big Pharma's charging. Look, I got Republicans, Democrats, Independents all across the state that are supporting my campaign because they know that health care is out of control, and it gets worse when people like Senator Collins vote with Donald Trump 96% of the time, putting forward the Big Beautiful Bill, advancing the Big Beautiful Bill so that people like Elon Musk can get more tax cuts. I mean, we're losing our health care in Maine because we needed to make sure, she needed to make sure, that Elon Musk and billionaires got more money. That's where our money's going in this healthcare and

0: you know, debacle. And so no, I mean, I want health care because I believe that everyone should be able to be healthy and know that they can go into the doctor and see them when they don't feel well and not end up in bankruptcy because of it.
1: Greg, I have to respond to that because it's just not true. I have never voted to cut the Medicaid program. Never. I have never voted to cut Medicare. I've voted to expand the Medicare program so that it would cover more services. What Troy is proposing is for big government to take over the entire healthcare service. I don't think that works well. I also would mention that I was a decisive vote to retain the Affordable Care Act.
2: We've got to move on.
0: She just let it die with the big, beautiful bill. I mean, We lost all those subsidies, and she's the team player that the Republicans wanted to make sure they get it out and took all that health care away from people. And it's not big government. I mean, we're watching it in Canada. We're watching it all across the country. People are having universal health care, Medicare for all, and we can do that as soon as we quit wasting money on forever wars like Senator Collins wants.
2: We're repeating the same point, I do want to move on at this point. Let's talk next about recent allegations of fraud in federally funded programs, both in Maine and beyond. We've all seen the headlines, the allegations claiming widespread Medicaid fraud or even mismanagement in programs like Maine's autism program. What's your answer to voter concerns about fraud right now? Do you think it's a problem? How big do you think it is, and what would you do about it? And I believe based on our alternating format, we begin with Senator Jackson.
0: Well, surely taxpayer money is always needed to be taken care of, spent wisely. I'm not in the administration, so I don't know exactly what has been happening there. But if there's fraud, then we want to make sure it stops. I mean, that's something that I feel very strongly about. But having people come from D.C., just to score political points, I don't agree with. Let's have an independent investigation, go in and find out for sure. And if there is people that are bilking the system, which I don't know, I'm not saying there isn't, let's make sure that we stop it because that is taxpayer money and we need it more than ever because we're spending or we're losing so much money because of the big bogus bill that we need that money for health care in Maine.
2: Thank you so much. 1 minute to you, Senator Collins.
1: First of all, fraud is a terrible problem in our health care programs, in Medicare and Medicaid. And it was under the Biden administration that there was an independent investigation by the Inspector General that found $42 million in improper payments and fraud in Maine's Medicaid program, and there's been much more uncovered since then. And Troy did nothing about that. Nothing. That's money that's needed by our nursing homes, our hospitals. We are a state that does not reimburse hospitals sufficiently to cover care under the Medicaid program. That is a terrible problem. And for there to be no oversight of the Medicaid program to make sure this fraud is identified, prevented, and stopped is inexcusable.
3: Maine Republican Senator Susan Collins in a debate with her Democratic challenger, Troy Jackson.
2: Senator Jackson.
0: Yeah, well, I mean, I think it's interesting that Senator Collins just brought up how, you know, the reimbursement rates are not high. She's been in Congress for 30 years. She touts how she's chair of appropriations. Yeah, it would be great if she actually worked on that and got that done because we're not getting enough reimbursement. But as far as the Medicare fraud, I mean, that report she's talking about, found it in Indiana, found it in a whole bunch of states. We want to make sure that we root that out. I agree 100%. I appreciate that, and I appreciate State Auditor Matt Dunlap coming forth with that too. So the fraud needs to be stopped, and I'm certainly supportive of that.
2: I'd like to last word, please.
1: Medicaid rates are set by the state. They are not set by the federal government. Mm-hmm. Medicare rates are set by the federal government. So it is Augusta that is responsible for the inadequate reimbursements under the Medicaid program. The federal government puts in money as well, but it is a joint program.
0: The rates that the hospitals aren't getting to actually serve people on Medicaid and Medicare are things that the federal government does the reimbursement rates. There's other states that are higher than Maine. Susan Collins is the chair of appropriations. It would be nice if she got us up to those other states.
1: The appropriations committee has no jurisdiction over Medicare and Medicaid, just to set the record
0: straight.
1: They
0: just control the money.
1: The state does have jurisdiction over the Medicaid rates and could raise them to cover the cost.
2: All right. I'd like to move on. Let's move on. We talked about gas prices earlier. Let's turn to one thing economists agree is driving up fuel prices, and that's conflict overseas, especially right now in Iran. Senator Collins, you've said the war should not continue without congressional authorization, which so far has obviously not happened yet. And yet, Senator Jackson, you have blamed Senator Collins for her votes and her actions in, for example, the Appropriations Committee for enabling the war. Okay, who's telling the truth here? Let's start with Senator Collins.
1: Well, first of all, under the War Powers Act, the president, as commander-in-chief, has 60 days in which he can take action. After those 60 days, the conflict should not continue unless it is authorized by Congress. I have voted 9 times to end the war in Iran. I think that it is not well thought out. It has caused adverse circumstances in terms of the cost of global oil. But here's what I have done. I have been working with the Secretary of Energy on his plan to get our European allies to reduce, to give to the United States access to 50 million barrels of crude oil, 50 million barrels of diesel, which would help lower the cost. And that is one step that we can take right now. But in the end, we have to become energy independent. And that is so important, and it's why I oppose President Biden's action taken on his second day in office to cancel the Keystone Pipeline, which would have brought oil from Canada to the United States. I don't know whether that was something that Troy supported or not.
2: All right. So, Senator Jackson, you have a chance. First of all, the original question around the war and your belief that she has helped to enable that. And if you'd like to respond to your thoughts on the Keystone XL pipeline.
0: Well, I don't know how we become more energy dependent by going to another country to get more oil. I mean, look, Senator Collins threw Maine in a hole, and she threw us a short rope with this 100 million barrel deal. I mean, how long is that going to last? Not very long. I mean, in, as far as the Iran war, which is the driver in heating prices going up 80%, diesel prices paying close to $7 a gallon, she voted for that 5 times before she started voting against it. By that time, we're already into it, and we're in another forever war that you just heard her say. It's not well thought out. We don't know what we're doing, but she made sure that it happened 5 times when she could have stopped it. I'm not going to write another blank check to any president, Democrat or Republican. What I believe here in Maine is what we were trying to do to try and get us off of fossil fuel. I passed a bill to create a transmission line to Rustic County so we get that green energy wind, create those jobs. I passed bills to make sure that offshore wind would not be in the fishing areas in Maine. President Trump stopped that, but the way to get back off this boom and bust is actually have green energy that actually we can afford and actually make ourselves a real player here in New England.
2: I'd like to move
1: Again,
2: on. Go ahead, last week.
1: I would point out that Maine has the highest electric rates, the fourth highest in the country. That is not due to policies in Washington. That is due to how Troy has voted in Augusta. And it's a real hardship to people who are trying to heat their homes with heat pumps or need, we all need electricity.
2: Do you want to respond?
0: Yeah, well, I mean, it's totally inaccurate. I mean, Russia, Ukraine drove natural gas prices. Now, Iran is driving the rates of electricity, driving fuel rates. I mean, this is not going to stop in a state like Maine. With, you know, farming, fishing, and forestry, these people are going to lose their businesses. They're going to lose their homes. And it's all because Senator Collins wouldn't push back against Donald Trump in another forever war that no one, including herself, knows what we're doing.
2: Oh, we've heard those talking points already, so I'm going to move on if we can. Next, we want to turn to immigration and ICE. Controlling illegal immigration was a major promise of then-candidate Donald Trump, and polls suggest a big reason why he was reelected. But a recent Fox News poll found that 60% of Republicans surveyed believe that ICE has gone too far. Please tell us your views on abolishing versus reforming ICE and immigration and why. We begin with Senator Troy Jackson. The floor is yours for 1 minute, please.
0: Well, I mean, I think it's important for us to understand that, you know, Johan Guerrero was murdered in the streets of Biddeford by ICE agents for doing nothing wrong. I mean, a 26-year-old man that had a 3-year-old daughter, and what did he do wrong? He get up and went to work that morning for somebody here in Maine. That, as a working class person, I know exactly what it's like to leave your house on a Monday morning and go to work. And that man did nothing wrong, and he's not here now because Senator Collins would not push back against ICE. I do not believe that what ICE is doing is actually helping protect us. I think it's hurting the state. I'm 100% for, you know, stopping sex trafficking, stopping, you know, drug running, things like that. We used to do that with Customs Border Patrol. I mean, I worked in the woods. I'd see Customs Border Patrol all the time, you know, doing things like that. But $70 billion after she doesn't regret spending for, you know, somebody that got murdered, and we've seen it in other states too. And it's time that ICE is disbanded and we go back to putting that money in the Customs Border Patrol. They have training. They're law enforcement. People respect them. We don't respect ICE.
2: Senator Collins.
1: The shooting of Mr. Duran Gojero was horrific. And it demonstrates that ICE needs further reform. We funded body-worn cameras. We increased the budget of the Inspector General, who is independent. The entire Maine delegation joined together to ask for a full impartial investigation by the IG, and I also put in further money for training of ICE enforcement officers. It needs serious reforms, which unfortunately the Democrats blocked. However, you cannot abolish ICE. It does need reform. But do you really want to abolish an agency that is responsible for deporting violent criminals, such as the member of the Venezuelan cartel that killed the nursing student, that is responsible for investigations of child exploitation, drug smuggling, international cartels, international financial scams that recently broke up a child pornography ring right here in the state of Maine? It needs reform, not to be abolished. And $70 billion is not correct. That it's about half that amount. Over 4 years, you keep saying $70 billion. Okay, part of that money went to Customs and Border Protection.
2: And not to ICE. So your
0: apparently
2: response.
0: 70-35, I mean, in Senator Collins' world, that's not money that is wasted. That's exactly the point. I mean, look, she just said it about, you know, sex trafficking and stuff like that. I mean, I've talked to Customs Border Patrol agents that were working on those things. I mean, that's who used to do that. And everyone knows that they are legitimate law enforcement. I mean,
3: Democratic Senate candidate from Maine, Troy Jackson, in a debate with incumbent Republican Senator Susan Collins.
0: There's a rogue agency that are, you know, pushed by Donald Trump to go after black and brown people in this country. And we saw what their training was. They murdered a man in Biddeford. It's as clear as that. I don't need an Inspector General report. You can see it with your own eyes. And Senator Collins should be able to see that with her own eyes, too. You don't put more money into an agency that is killing people across this country.
2: And I want to extend to Senator Collins, but for a specific reason. You mentioned that you wanted the IG. You asked the IG to investigate. To your knowledge, is there a federal investigation into the death of Duran Guerrero?
1: The Inspector General is investigating, and Senator King and I also wrote to the state, to the Attorney General, to ask for permission for the state Attorney General's office to be involved in the investigation, which is unusual, but we wanted to make sure that we had thorough investigations of this tragic death.
2: Well, certainly a lot of people watching to see what comes out of any investigation going on. Let's move on. Let's turn to tariffs. A lot of Mainers on both sides of the aisle do not support widespread tariffs, especially against our neighbors in Canada. What is your stance on tariffs and the trade war with Canada? We'll start with Senator Susan Collins.
1: I have been the most outspoken opponent of the tariffs with Canada. Canada is not China. It is our neighbor, our friend, our closest ally, and our biggest trading partner. So I have been strongly voting against the tariffs with Canada, but I've also been working behind the scenes. Troy mocked it, but I was successful in getting concrete, pulp, and road salt removed from the tariff list. And if you ask towns in northern Maine and eastern Maine, they get all of their road salt from Canada. The small town of Frenchville with 900 people would have to pay $10,000 more this winter had I not been successful. A businessman in Waldo County who's in the concrete business would have faced $150,000 more a month. And I'm not finished. I'm still fighting for more of a reduction in the tariffs.
2: Right, thank you. It's Senator Jackson, same question to you.
0: Well, if Mainers can't afford to pay their bills with a press release or a strongly worded letter like Senator Collins keeps talking about, I didn't mock the fact that she got road salt back. I mocked the fact that what about everything else? I mean, we can't eat road salt. And the thing about it is that everything that she's doing with Iran war and stuff like that, there's going to be so many less people that will be able to afford to drive that I'm not even sure the road salt's going to be worth anything either. I mean, we have a country right now all across the northern border that are having trade wars with Canada for absolutely no reason than Donald Trump. Senator Collins put Lutnick on knowing full well that he wanted blanket tariffs, and that's what we have now. And she won't use her authority as chair of appropriations to actually push. I mean, there is ways. I've appointed appropriations chairs. There are ways to get your leverage things to make this happen. I'm not going to give her credit for getting one thing back when we have thousands of things that people are having to pay more money for because she won't let Donald Trump she won't talk back against Donald Trump. And tariffs are a function of Congress, not the function of the president.
2: Chance to respond.
1: Well, first of all, I have been successful in getting a rollback of some of the tariffs. I'm continuing to work on this. It's very important. Like many people in Aroostook County, I have a Canadian sister-in-law that is very common. Canada is our friend. It should be treated as such. There is one area that I've discussed with the Canadian ambassador where Canada needs to do better, and that is it needs to remove barriers to our dairy products. Okay. But we should go back to the negotiating table, and I don't want to see these tariffs. It's not, and it's something I'm continuing to work on.
2: Last word for Troy.
0: Yeah, look, I mean, I worked along the Canadian border. I mean, I've looked into Canada many days while I was working there, and I know who pays for this mess. You know, broad tariffs raise costs. They threaten logging, fishing, farming, and manufacturing. And what I also know is that part of this broke down. I mean, I have relatives in Canada, too. I'm partly French. Part of this broke down because Donald Trump didn't want French language being used. Now, imagine that. That is what the president is blocking a tariff about because he didn't want the French language being used with Canada. I mean, that's how insane this has gotten.
2: All right, let's move on. Very quickly, lightning round here. This is going to be fast. I think we only have a minute or a half. Well, quick questions, quick answers. We're going to go left to right, right to left. Let's begin. AI guardrails. President Trump says he doesn't want them. Yes or no? Should there be federal AI guardrails? Senator
1: yes.
2: Collins. Troy Jackson.
0: Well, absolutely.
2: How about data centers? Should there be more widespread rules around data centers? Yes
0: absolutely.
2: Or no? Yes or no?
1: Yes. I just voted for a bill to do just that.
2: Do you support creating a federal law ensuring access to medical abortion drugs like methacristone? Yes or no?
1: Yes, we already have that approved by the FDA.
2: Already approved by it, right. You support
0: yes,
2: that.
0: But who's going to fight to make sure it's protected?
2: Should voters be required to show ID at the polls? Yes or no, Troy Jackson?
0: No, as a working logger, many times I went to the polls without my ID. No.
2: Senator Collins.
1: Yes, only Americans should vote in American elections. I don't think that's too much to ask when you go to register to vote.
2: Military aid to Israel, increase, decrease, keep about the same. Senator Collins.
1: I think the current level is good. I am a strong supporter.
2: Senator Jackson. More, less, or about the same to Israel?
0: It's kind of unfair to ask like this, but I'm endorsed by J Street, and I think that we should not be given a blank check there.
2: Ukraine, more, less, or about the same? Same military support?
0: I would say more.
1: I'm a strong supporter of Ukraine, but what Troy just told you about Israel is very different from what he's been saying.
2: Let's move on.
1: Online, he called for us cutting off all assistance.
2: Now I have to give you, I do want to give a chance to rebut to Senator Jackson.
0: Well, that's not true. What I said is I didn't want any more offensive weapons going to murder people in Palestine. Right. And Netanyahu was a war criminal, but Senator Collins likes him.
2: All right, let's go to closing statements, because, again, we could talk about a lot of this stuff for quite a while, and we're out of time. So let's go to closing statements. Again, based on our coin flip, each candidate will have 1 minute, and we're beginning with Susan Collins. 1 minute for your closing statement.
1: Thank you, Greg. To be effective in the Senate, you need knowledge, experience, seniority, and relationships. That combination has allowed me to pass bipartisan legislation, such as the law that restored earned Social Security benefits for teachers, police officers, and firefighters. I wrote the Paycheck Protection Act, which saved 250,000 jobs and countless small businesses right here in Maine. I co-authored the Terrorism Prevention Act that has made us safer. I've also blocked actions that would harm Maine, including the Biden administration proposed regulations, which would have shut down lobstering, and the Trump administration's attempts to slash medical research and close the Job Corps centers in Bangor and Limestone. I ask for your vote so that I can continue serving you in Washington. Thank you.
2: Thank you very much. And Senator Jackson, the floor is yours. Again, this is the final word in our debate. You have 1 minute for your closing statement, sir.
0: Well, thank you. Look, I don't owe Donald Trump and the billionaires anything. You know, I owe the people of the state everything. You know, Senator Collins votes with Trump 96% of the time. The billionaire class is who she's been fighting for. You know, I believe that working people deserve a government that works as hard as they do. And right now, we don't have that. You know, if you work, you raise your family and pay your taxes, you deserve a decent life. And right now, it's harder than ever. Tonight, Senator Collins has told us how powerful she is. But power means nothing if you won't use it when the people in Maine need it. I've used my power in the Maine legislature to fight for you consistently. I've done lower prescription drugs, child care, universal school meals. I pushed back when Senator Collins was dropping the ball on Roe versus Wade. I made sure here in Maine that we have some of the most progressive laws in the country here in Maine. I'm never going to forget where I came from. I mean, I'm an everyday person that is so indebted to people that put me in this position to fight for them. And I'm humbly asking for your vote so that we can change our government in a way that you're going to be proud of.
2: Well, thank you very much to both of our candidates tonight. Of course, a huge thank you to our viewers who've been watching at home or online. And again, a reminder, you can continue to watch it again. Afterwards, you can also scan a QR code that just popped up on your screen where you can watch this right now through the election day as well. It'll take you right to our website and our YouTube page as well. Thank you so much for staying with us. Of course, stay with CBS 13 and Fox 23 for complete election coverage right now, right through election day, which, of course, is November 3rd. I was going to ask if there was time, if the Patriots are going to make the playoffs again this year, yes or no, in the lightning round.
1: Yes.
2: I think they both agree with that one. All right, thank you so much, and we're going to have a good night, everybody. And, of course, remember to vote now
1: but
2: through
1: he's
2: election
1: a
2: day.
1: Steelers fan.
4: Yeah.
1: But he's a Steelers
2: fan. I'm a Vikings fan, in fairness. So.
3: Maine Republican Senator Susan Collins and her Democratic challenger Troy Jackson in a debate on Tuesday night in Portland. 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
6: Joining us now to talk about the state of the Israel-Hamas conflict is Aaron David Miller, Carnegie Endowment for International Peace's senior fellow. Aaron, welcome to the program.
7: Thanks for having me.
6: Well, today marks the third anniversary of that attack by Hamas on Israel. Can you tell us where things stand today between Israel and Gaza?
7: Look, I mean, the future of Gaza over the last couple of years, even with the agreement in October 2025, which freed the hostages, ended the major comprehensive Israeli military campaign, even though that campaign continues against Hamas sites and individual leaders, and improved somewhat, but only somewhat. Gaza is impoverished, a lack of access to potable water, health conditions are fraught. The future of Gaza, frankly, between now and the end of the year and probably going forward, is that Gaza is likely to remain divided, dysfunctional, sporadically violent, with none of the problems, reconstruction, security, and governance likely to be addressed. So 3 years after 9/11, 3 years after 10/7, it hangs heavily over Palestinians and Israelis. And the notion of post-traumatic stress disorder, it's not post-traumatic stress disorder. It's traumatic stress disorder for both Israelis on that fateful day and certainly ongoing for the 2 million residents of Gaza.
6: So are military operations ongoing there in Gaza against Hamas targets? Or has Hamas effectively been defeated and driven underground? What's going on?
7: I mean, Hamas as a military organization has been fundamentally hollowed out, not eliminated, of course. The tunnel structure, which is estimated to have been, half the length of the New York subway system, is still operating. That provides shelter and discrete military activities. Their capacity to launch high-trajectory weapons has been decimated. Roughly out of the 73,000 Palestinians who have been killed in Gaza since the war began, according to the Palestinian Hamas-controlled Palestinian Ministry of Health, but that number has been confirmed by the Israeli Defense Forces. Roughly 20 to 25,000 of those 73,000 have been Hamas fighters. So Hamas's capacity to strike Israel, even along the lines that they did in 2008, 2009, 2011, 2014, 2021, that has been decimated. The problem is Hamas remains the preeminent political actor in the 35-40% of Gaza that Hamas controls. And you don't need heavy weapons to maintain control of the population. Plus, Palestinians, impoverished, striving to live somewhat normal lives, very difficult in a area roughly twice the size of the District of Columbia, with one of the highest density populations in the world, have very little choice.
6: Aaron, what do we know about how the population views Hamas? Can we tell how popular they still are, or are they are Palestinians looking for different leadership? What do we know?
7: Look, I think we're talking here in the main about the struggle, day-to-day struggle to survive. As I mentioned, sporadic access to potable water, electricity outages, the rainy season is starting, shelter is a huge problem. So when you're literally fighting every day to provide for yourselves and your family, you're really not going to be thinking about politics. And as a consequence, as I mentioned before, Hamas has, in some respect, hijacked humanitarian assistance and becomes, in essence, a distributor of that assistance, along with some non-governmental organizations, particularly the World Food Program. So Hamas rules, I suspect, by default. And right now, the 2 million Palestinians of Gaza, elections are scheduled for November 28th. I'd be stunned, frankly, if they actually took place. For right now, Palestinians don't have a choice. And that over time is one of the sad and tragic things about the current situation.
6: And in general, Aaron, how do you think the October 7th attack has reshaped Israel, strategically, how they view themselves in the Middle East, how they view their future in the Middle East?
7: I mean, I think it's led to a redefinition of Israeli security doctrine, right? I mean, all along the Israelis preempted, believed in short wars. In fact, this is the longest war, longest certainly Israeli-Palestinian war in the history of their conflict. I think Israelis viewed short wars. They banked on preemption and prevention. But there's been a fundamental change in Israeli military tactics and operational strategy. It's not just enough, sufficient now to preempt or prevent. Israelis now believe it is critical to defend their national security interests to actually operate and occupy in the territories of their adversary. You see that as they've encroached. They now control probably 60% of Gaza. They occupy parts of Lebanon. You have Israeli bases, however impermanent there may be, in Syria. So I think that notion of actually trying to operate in the territory of the adversary, that's new. And I might add, in large part, the Israelis have had significant military successes. But in the case of Hamas still standing, in the case of Hezbollah still standing, in the case of the Houthis in Yemen still standing, and you've watched the results of the largest deployment of American military power combined with the Israelis, against Iran, the brutal repressive authoritarian Iranian Revolutionary Guard Corps regime, still standing with the capacity not just to respond, but to weaponize geography. So the Middle East remains fraught. It remains potentially violent. And in my book, it's still the most dysfunctional, angry area on the planet.
6: If you've got a question for our guest, Aaron David Miller, start calling now. The lines are Republicans, 202-748-8001, Democrats, 202-748-8000, and Independents, 202-748-8002. Aaron, I want to play a clip of Prime Minister Netanyahu at the UN General Assembly last month. Here's a portion.
4: In this battle against the barbarians, we've had no greater partner than President Trump. I thank him. I thank him for his bold leadership. He boldly confronted an enormous danger to America, Israel, and the world. Decades ago, he understood that if left unchallenged, the fanatic Ayatollahs who chant death to America, death to Israel, would eventually carry out their mad fantasies. So Israel and America acted together not only to protect ourselves, but to save civilization. Brave American pilots alongside brave Israeli pilots flew joint missions over the skies of Iran. America and Israel also worked together to bring back our remaining hostages. We brought back every last one of them. You ask, why are we winning? Well, Yoni said it simply. We have no other choice. And throughout this long war, our goal never wavered. To win. To win with unwavering resolve. To win with unrelenting courage. Because this is Israel.
6: What do you think of that, Aaron? What was your reaction?
7: I mean, the Prime Minister said a lot of things. He praised the President. And look, I voted and worked for Republicans and Democrats. With respect to the U.S.-Israeli relationship, it's a split screen, right? President Trump has done things to, in, and against, and in, around an Israeli prime minister that none, and I worked for administrations Jimmy Carter to Bush 43. Trump has done things that none of his predecessors have ever done. He opened a dialogue with Hamas without consulting with the Israelis. He cut a deal with the Houthis without consulting with the Israelis. He removed sanctions on Syria over and above Israeli objections. And he's leaked the profanity-laced phone conversations of his chats with Prime Minister Benjamin Netanyahu, in which he's openly mocked and criticized the Israeli prime minister. At the same time, if you look at the U.S.-Israeli relationship right now, military sales, we just sold the Israelis 60,000 heavy bombs, intelligence cooperation, defensive equipment. Israel is a part of CENTCOM, and of course the war. So you have a split screen here. Never, frankly, and again, I've worked and voted for Republicans and Democrats, never before have I seen the U.S.-Israeli relationship under greater stress. Look, this Israeli prime minister, the longest governing prime minister in the history of the state of Israel, he's governed Israel 16 out of the last 17 years. He thrives on conflict. He's literally on trial for bribery, fraud, and breach of trust in Jerusalem District Court before three judges. He must maintain himself in power. If he doesn't, he's either going to be convicted, and there's precedent for this. One of his predecessors, Ehud Olmert, was convicted of one of the charges that Netanyahu is accused of, and he went to prison for 17 months, or he's going to cut a plea deal. So Benjamin Netanyahu needs conflict. He needs to play on Israeli hopes and aspirations, but largely on Israeli fears. He's talented, determined, and he's incredibly willful. And in these elections, October 27, I wouldn't count him out.
6: As you said, it is October 27th is the Israeli elections. Will he get reelected? What does his coalition look like? Does he have enough support, in your opinion?
7: No, it's a fascinating question, Mimi. The polls over the last 3 years have been remarkably consistent. And remember, it's not a popularity contest. You can get the majority of the votes cast, but unless you can actually form a coalition, you need 60 plus one out of 120 seats in the Israeli parliament, the Israeli Knesset. Polls have shown over the last 2 years remaining incredibly constant. Despite all the turmoil, judicial reform, October 7th, U.S.-Iran war, and the latest Fly Dubai incident, which, had it happened, would have been reminiscent of 9/11. The opposition, neither the opposition nor the coalition, current coalition, has 60 plus one. So you could end up in a situation, the one we watched between 2018 and 2022, when you had five Israeli elections in 4 years, with the current Israeli prime minister, Benjamin Netanyahu, remaining the caretaker prime minister. So it's almost impossible right now to make any sort of prediction on who will win. But I'll mention it again. Do not count Benjamin Netanyahu out.
6: And how popular is the Iran war among Israelis, among Israeli citizens?
7: I mean, you know, the war reflects, I think, in many respects, where you stand politically. If you're a resident of northern Israel, roughly a million, I have sense you feel somewhat betrayed by the war. The prime minister and president engaged in a war of choice, which led to Hezbollah, which, again, despite Israeli military successes, is down but not out. And Hezbollah responded against northern Israel with their high-trajectory weapons and anti-tank missiles. So you have constituencies in Israel that feel vulnerable as a consequence of what the prime minister has done. But you have at least 38% to 48% of the Israeli public. And remember, there is a left, center-left in Israel, but it's visible, but it is weak. Israel is a center-right country, and this election, a right or center-right country, this election is not between the right and the left. This election is between the right, and I would argue, in Netanyahu's case, certainly in the case of his coalition partners, the extreme right.
6: Let's talk to callers. We'll start with Ivy, Fergus Falls, Minnesota, Independent Line. Ivy, you're on with Aaron David Miller.
8: Hi, Mr. Miller. What I've been wondering about is if you could speak to Trump's Board of Peace and the UN involvement with that, and also the Jared Kushner being tasked with the rebuilding plan for Gaza, because one of the first things I thought was going to happen was that there was going to be durable tents. I thought I had read that somewhere, that they were going to bring in that for the people that are still alive. And also I've seen reports of aid being blocked or not allowed through in only maybe like one or two places. Thank you.
6: Go ahead.
7: Look, the Board of Peace was created, and give the administration credit at least for focusing on Gaza. Remember in October 2025, the president's 20-point plan, phase one, out of a plan to reconstruct Gaza, to make it livable, habitable, secure, and prosperous. Only phase one of that plan has been implemented. Hostages have been released. The war, at least the way the Israelis waged it, has ended. And the humanitarian conditions, and you point to shelter. Shelter is a huge problem. In large part, shelter is the absence of shelter turns on the issue of the Israelis literally unwilling to allow certain elements of construction because they could be dual-used restore Hamas's tunnel structure, or even to make weapons, but tent poles, for example. So shelter is a huge problem, and you simply need unrestricted, unfettered delivery of humanitarian assistance, and you don't have that. Gaza remains to a large extent a free fire zone. As far as Mr. Kushner is concerned, let me be very clear. If you want to deploy your best friend and your son-in-law, and again, I've worked for Republicans and Democrats, and I voted for Republicans and Democrats. If you want to deploy your best friend, Steve Witkoff, and your son-in-law, Jared Kushner, to try to navigate and negotiate three of the world's most complicated conflicts, Russia-Ukraine, U.S.-Iran, and Israel-Gaza, it's going to be extremely difficult to succeed. These would be heavy lifts, frankly, for any of my previous secretaries of state I worked for, even the most talented of negotiators, Henry Kissinger and former Secretary of State James Baker. But at least you'd have a chance with them. In this administration, it's more or less one and done. They focus on a problem for a discrete period of time, and then they somehow move on to something else. The other reality here, and again, I'll say it for the fourth time, I voted and worked for Republicans and Democrats, is the amount of self-dealing and corruption that exists here. You can't deploy individuals who have business interests in the Middle East, even if they go to extraordinary lengths to separate those interests from the diplomacy that they're doing, whether it's Russia or Ukraine, where there are reliable reports about cutting oil deals for Lukoil and regaining control of selling Russian oil assets, whether it's the Gulf with crypto. You have a situation in which the president's friends and relatives are essentially, like the president himself, frankly, turning the White House into an ATM machine. You cannot do effective diplomacy, and you fundamentally undermine good governance, normal governance, and it's essentially blur the line between what is right and what is wrong.
6: Here's Anthony in New York, line for Democrats. Go ahead, Anthony. Anthony, are you there?
9: Netanyahu was warned by the United States that such an attack was going to take place. In the last 2 weeks, we have five other countries issuing these, that they had issued these warnings. Why was Netanyahu did nothing to protect his people? He knew that this was going to happen. He did nothing. The Mossad is the highest agency in the world. Why were they asleep?
6: All right, let's get a question, an answer. Go ahead, Aaron.
7: Yeah, I don't know if the caller was talking about October 7th or the Fly Dubai incident.
6: No, he was. Look, I think he was talking about October 7th.
7: Yeah, look, you're going to need a state commissioner of inquiry, ultimately, to determine the level of the prime minister's responsibility, what he knew when he knew it. But let's be very clear. The intelligence failure on October 7 was a systemic failure. It was a failure of Mossad. It was a failure of Shin Bet. It was a failure of Israeli military intelligence. The most penetrated area of the world, literally kilometers away from Israel proper, Gaza, ended up pulling off an extraordinarily complicated, brutal set of operations, which led to the willful and indiscriminate killing of 1,200 individuals, 800 civilians, 300-plus Israeli soldiers, mutilation, sexual predation, the taking of hostages, the execution of hostages. And I would say the same thing with respect to 9/11. How did we miss 9/11? The second bloodiest day in the history of the United States, succeeded only by one other day during the Battle of Antietam, not far from where I am right now, in 1862. Intelligence is hard, and it requires connecting the dots. And neither on 9/11, and again, President Bush, there were at least 30-some references in the presidential's daily brief during the year 2001 about the possibility of bin Laden instigated attacks against the United States. So intelligence is tough. the final verdict on what happened on October 7 is going to have to await something that by now should have already taken place, which is that Supreme Court-led state commission of inquiry. It hasn't taken place largely because the current Israeli government, for reasons that are quite obvious, had no stake in convening such a commission.
6: Thomas in Houston, Independent Line, you're on with our guest.
10: Well, good morning, America. How you guys doing? Hey, Aaron, listen. You say it's intelligence is complicated, but the CIA knew about, didn't tell the FBI what was going to happen to it in 9/11. It was, anyway, listen, on before the attack on Israel, listen, they were paying Hamas $38 million a day, or what, a year, to keep the population down in Gaza. That's true. And before the attack, there was a captain, a female captain, who warned Israel a month before it even happened that this attack was going to happen. I don't know why they let it happen. What the deal is.
6: Aaron, anything to add to what you just said?
7: Yeah, I mean, that young woman who was part of Unit 8200, which is the elite signal corps, she's only identified by the initial V. She put it all together. There is something called Jericho Walls, which was a report that Israeli intelligence assembled a year and a half, I think even longer than that, before the attacks, which essentially predicted the operation. Her advice was ignored, willfully ignored, by her superior. She had just been given accommodation by the Israeli chief of staff for her capacity to put this together. So if the intelligence is there, somebody needs to listen. I worked intelligence at State Department for 2 years, and it's critically important for politicians and those who govern to know what they don't know and be in a hurry to find out. You could have all the dots connected, all of them, and yet if the people responsible for actually acting don't listen, don't want to listen, of what value is it really? So the caller is right. There were signs here. The Israelis should have recognized it. But again, trying to figure out what the other guy is doing, even with the proximity to Gaza, is still a very tough lift.
6: Here's Steve in Tampa, Florida, Republican. Do I have the right line? Or is this Wayne in Georgia? Wayne in Georgia, Democrat.
11: Yes. Good morning. My question has it's not about the support or denial or anything like that. It's just plainly for clarity, and if I'm understanding it right. So from what I'm understanding, okay. So Hamas attacked Israel. Israel going after Hamas. Hamas is in Palestine. And so Palestine is being destroyed because they're going after Hamas. How much sense does it make to actually encourage if Palestinians would cough up Hamas? And that would, and I don't know if that would settle the things or whatever, but does that make any sense to you?
6: Okay, let's get a response. Go ahead, Aaron.
7: Yeah, it makes sense. But again, in Gaza, which is fundamentally impoverished, and rainy season's winter is coming, shelter is a huge problem. When you are literally every single day trying to fend for yourselves and your family, try to piece together some semblance of life, let alone come to grips with the staggering loss and the psychological trauma over the last several years, it's extremely difficult to organize. Hamas has been hollowed out. It's been weakened. It fundamentally bears responsibility for exposing 2 million people in Gaza to the ferocity and anger of Israel's response. Hamas governs, as I mentioned, by default. And Palestinians in Gaza, I'm afraid, are not going to get an opportunity to choose. And even if they did, the real question is whether or not they would direct most of their anger at Hamas under occupation. And it's interesting why there has been no Arab Spring in Palestine, Gaza, the West Bank, as there were in Syria, in Egypt, in Tunisia. And it's largely because I think that most Palestinians will simply hold the Israelis more responsible for their dire predicament than they will their own leaders. And that condition can only be rectified by a broader pathway to try to resolve the Israeli-Palestinian conflict. And I think, frankly, unfortunately, sadly, tragically, I don't say never. I've got two kids. I got four grandkids. I don't see how anyone can say never. You can't predict the future. You can't see what's in front of you for good or ill. And you can't mortgage the future basically by saying, well, this will never happen. America is doomed. There'll never be a solution to the Israeli-Palestinian problem. But it's going to be very, very difficult. And what you need is something you do not have, which are leaders. Leaders on the Israeli side, leaders on the Palestinian side. And frankly, again, I'll say it for the fifth time. I voted for Republicans and Democrats. I worked for Republicans and Democrats. You do not have the kind of leadership in Washington that is critically important to stay with this problem, working with Israeli and Palestinian leaders to try to make an effort to somehow make it better, if not resolved.
6: I want to ask you about the West Bank and the violence there. Haaretz has this headline, U.S. weighing sanctions on Israel over West Bank settler violence. It references senior officials in the Trump administration saying, among the steps being considered are measures against IDF units that are known to be involved in inflicting exceptional harm on Palestinians and a ban on the use of U.S.-made weapons for certain units or in specific sectors. What can you tell us about that?
7: I mean, look, the West Bank is seething. In large part, again, because you have an Israeli government and two extremist ministers who have made it their priority to lay the basis for annexation of the West Bank. Law and order is broken down. Control is no longer in the hands of the IDF. It's literally under the control of the Minister of National Security and Police, Itamar Ben-Gvir. He and his fellow minister, Bezalel Smotrich, are committed to annexing the West Bank and creating circumstances for the displacement of Palestinians there. Between 1996 and 2022, one new settlement was actually inaugurated and built. One between over the last 4 years, coinciding with the 10-year of this Israeli government, you had 104. Not to mention the 200 illegal outposts and farm outposts that have been created. So the West Bank is a huge problem. Frankly, I don't think the administration has done anything, much at all, to impose any sort of costs or constraints on this Israeli government for their activities and their policies there. Israel needs a change of leadership. I'm not an Israeli. The Israelis will vote. But I could say from afar, having worked with a half a dozen Israeli prime ministers, this one is incredibly talented, willful, but frankly, it's time for a change.
6: Here's Steve in Tampa, Florida, Republican. Good morning, Steve.
12: Good morning. Mr. Miller, as an American of Jewish ancestry myself, and as I believe you are, I question why no legacy media, no cable media, has ever shown any of the Iran-funded and trained attack, Hamas attack on Israel. I've seen it on JBS, which is a Jewish broadcasting system based out of Connecticut. They showed only portions of it, not the most horrible things that have happened, and I question why isn't that done? No station ever shows it. To me, that helps to create anti-Semitism. I don't think it's a viable situation. None of the TV stations will ever show anything. Even Mark Levin, when interviewing Netanyahu, said, I have been told I'm not allowed to show it. Could you please answer that for me?
7: Yeah, I'm not sure what Iranian-sponsored attacks you're talking about. If it's October 7th, I lived on the media for a year in the wake of October 7th, trying to explain and analyze from afar to be sure. Legacy media, non-legacy media, the print, radio, broadcast was filled with the gruesome horrors of what occurred. If you're talking about the October 7th attack, or are you talking about the April and October 2024, ballistic missile and drone attacks that the Iranians launched against the Israelis. Those were documented and shown widely, including, I might add, although most of Iran's missiles and drones were not targeted against Israel during this current war, they were targeted against the Gulf. There was plenty of media coverage there as well. So again, I'm just trying to better understand what Iranian-sponsored attacks you're referring to. Look, Iran, the Iranian image in the United States is about as black as it could be. It's a brutal, repressive, authoritarian regime. The protests in January, by the president's own admission in his UN General Assembly speech, killed 10,000 Iranian citizens, not to mention those who were imprisoned and tortured. And those public executions go on weekly. So I don't think the problem

0: is that the legacy, non-legacy media is somehow giving the Iranian regime, brutal, repressive, and authoritarian, any sort of pass. Iran has no constituency in this country, and they shouldn't.
1: One more question for you from Diane in Florida, who says, what's the reason neighboring countries won't give people from Gaza safe haven?
0: Really good question. The Arab states have a mixed relationship with Palestinians. The idea of Palestine still resonates emotionally, particularly in the Arab street and among the Arab publics. But those states who share a contiguous border with Israel, the Egyptians have been incredibly withholding in terms of even allowing large numbers of Palestinians, and they live in fear that one of the policies of the current government, at least the most extreme elements of the current government, is to somehow facilitate the forced expulsion of Palestinians into Sinai, which is now Egyptian-controlled territory, or into urban areas in Egypt, like Cairo. The Jordanians as well. Majority demographically, Jordan has more Palestinians than native Jordanians. They worry about the same thing. So you're going to get a very withholding response from key Arab states, those that share contiguous borders, and even those who don't.
1: That's Aaron David Miller, Carnegie Endowment for International Peace Senior Fellow. Aaron, thanks so much for joining us, as always.
0: Mimi, thank you. It's a pleasure. Take good care.
1: Welcome back. Joining us to talk about housing supply and affordability is Salim Firth. He is senior research fellow at George Mason University Mercatus Center and project director of the Urbanity Project. Salim, welcome to the program.
2: Thank you so much, Mimi. It's great to be here this morning.
1: So tell us about the Urbanity Project.
2: We're part of a nonprofit, nonpartisan research center within George Mason University called the Mercatus Center. And Mercatus, as maybe 40-year-old organization, that I think covers, I would say, niche topics in economics and classical liberalism. So I have colleagues who work on the gig economy or AI. That's not so niche anymore. And a variety of things like that. So the housing group is a little band of four of us, and we chose the name Urbanity, so they couldn't give us an acronym.
1: So before we talk about specific policy recommendations, if you could just discuss the link between housing supply and the price affordability of housing.
2: Yeah. This is actually challenging, I think, for people looking at their cities in real time, because they see a lot of new housing getting built when housing prices are going up. And it's just like you see umbrellas when there's rain. It's not the umbrellas causing the rain. It's the other way around. But it's hard as an observer in the housing market to understand that. But, you know, what economics research has found for decades is that housing works like any other market. When there's a lot of supply, well, then it's a buyer's market and prices and rents fall. When there's a lot of demand and not much supply, then it's the opposite and it's a seller's market. And, you know, if you're selling your house, you'd love to have a whole bunch of people troop through the door and, you know, bid against each other to push that price up. But, you know, if times are bad, if there's a whole new subdivision that opened next door to you, then you might not get so many buyers. Or they might look through and say, well, this is nice, but I saw another one for $25,000 less around the corner, and you're going to have to cut your price if you want a buyer. And that's the basics of the market. If you build a lot of housing, prices fall.
1: If you've got a question about housing, the cost, the supply, the policies, go ahead and start calling now. So here's how our lines are split up. If you own your home, you're going to call us on 202-748-8000. If you're renting, it's 202-748-8001. And all other housing situations, call us on 202-748-8002. You can start calling now, and we'll get to you shortly. The Bipartisan Policy Center states, estimates that the housing supply shortage is at about 1.5 million to 7.3 million units. First, do you agree with those figures? And how do you quantify that? I mean, how do you estimate something like that?
2: Yeah, that's tricky. I have lots of friends who have estimated the shortage. Ultimately, it's a moving target, right? We're constantly having changing economic conditions. We're constantly updating our demographic projection, the amount of immigration to the U.S. I really prefer to look at prices. If you can buy a new house for a little bit more than the cost of the materials and the labor that it takes to build a new house, then you've got a well-functioning housing market that's doing what it should,

0: it's going to grow as much as demand grows. If you look at the price of homes and you say, wow, this home would take, you know, $400,000, $350,000 to build, but it's cost me $1.5 million, then you know that there's some kind of huge disconnect between what it takes the people who swing hammers to supply the homes and what you as someone demanding housing, an occupant, what you're paying. And that wedge, that's where we see the shortage. And so whether that's 2 million or 8 million, I have no desire to referee that debate, but I do know
1: that
0: the price indicates that there's a shortage, and you just kind of keep building. You're not going to build 2 million overnight in a year anyway. So you got to get your institutions right for the long run.
1: So why is there a shortage? Why didn't the market take care of that already?
0: Yeah, great question. In some places, it has, right? So in Wichita, you can buy half a duplex for $180,000. But most places our listeners are today are not in Wichita. They're all over the U.S. and an enormous number of U.S. markets, not just the traditional, you know, New York and San Francisco most expensive places, but Atlanta, Miami, until recently, Austin, Texas, we're seeing really high increases in home prices. And that rise in price indicates the extreme amount of regulation, where it's been for decades, we've made it harder and harder and harder to build new homes because we've said, well, you need half an acre if you want to build a home. You can build multifamily housing, maybe affordable, but it has to be in this tiny little area, which, by the way, is already full of multifamily housing. And so anything that you do, you kind of need to go begging for permission or move to one of the, you know, relatively few places where, like Wichita, you can still build.
1: And so your report that came out is aimed at state lawmakers.
0: That's right.
1: How much of this is a state issue and can be remedied there, and how much is a federal issue?
0: It's mostly a state and local issue. So localities, cities are frequently doing great work. Some of them are also using their authority to, like I said, block new housing. And that's been a longstanding tradition. What we found is that state lawmakers are kind of the Goldilocks level of government here. They have the authority. The federal government mostly does not have the correct authority, and nor do they have the information that they need to make good decisions for something as local and as varied as housing. State lawmakers are grounded in their communities. They represent small districts, but they have the authority to kind of bring everyone together. If you are one suburb of Boston and you say, hey, we're going to upzone, we're going to allow people to build houses on small lots, we're going to allow multifamily in more places, you'll find that all of the demand from the region comes and lands on you. And so as one town, you don't want to do that. The state lawmakers can effectively, representing their own communities, make a statewide deal and say, hey, if all of us make it easier to build starter homes and multifamily, then everybody accepts some change, deals with some construction, but nobody's inundated. Nobody's finances are turned upside down. And at the state level, we can balance the geography and the regional demand. It's a regional problem with a regional solution.
1: So let's talk about your report. Again, yeah. This is options for state lawmakers. And here's a couple of the bullets from your report. First is the reverse regulatory overreach to legalize more homes in more places, improve legal frameworks to expand housing opportunities, and finally update construction standards to enable more housing types.
0: That's right.
1: Explain some of those to us.
0: Yes. So, and under each of those, we have a lot of very specific things that states can do and states have done. I mean, I think the positive here is that for the last decade, state lawmakers who previously had really sat out this area have gotten very engaged. So the state of Maine, for example, said statewide, we're going to legalize a single family home on 5,000 square feet of land, which is about a basketball court, if you've got water and sewer, or half an acre if you're using your own septic system, which is the state minimum for septic. And so that's being implemented. The state's working with the towns to put that into place. Similar laws have passed in Kansas, Idaho, Texas to say, you are allowed, that's reversing regulatory overreach, you are allowed on a reasonable amount of land to build a home to sell to a family. Similarly, California's had enormous success, not in many places in housing, but with accessory dwelling units, granny flats sometimes. And the idea is that if you have a home, you can carve out a room and a bathroom and a kitchenette, or convert your garage. That's actually really common in LA. Convert your garage into a small rental unit. And the homeowner either makes income or is able to house frequently a family member who's in a tough situation. Those give you the privacy of having a separate unit, but also the oversight of having, you know, a senior adult or a family member who's going through a difficult time be close enough, but not too close.
1: Right. All right, let's talk to callers. Jane in Lacey, Washington is an owner. Go ahead, Jane.
2: I feel horrible for people that are just coming up now because the regulations in Washington State are absolutely ridiculous and have caused the price of housing to just skyrocket. Unfortunately, one of my children lives in another state. They were able to buy a house in a relatively low-cost state. And then when they moved to another relatively low-cost state, we're able to upgrade their home. But it's absolutely ridiculous here in Washington State.
1: What regulations are you talking about there in Washington?
2: All kinds of housing regulations. They started around 1990 with what was called the Growth Management Act, and they were trying to force builders to build close density into smaller areas. Urban areas, and then bigger lots out in the countryside. They've just piled on. They have impact fees. You have to pay about a $200,000 fee to build a house now in Washington State. In addition, $200,000, and you compare that same house to Idaho, and it's $200,000 more because that's one example. A different example is something called the Climate Commitment Act, some bills related to climate, actually trying to reduce greenhouse gas emissions. So one of that was natural gas. And so they tried to ban natural gas, which is for housing, hot water, furnace, stove, gas, fireplace.
1: Did you want our guest to just comment on that?
2: Yeah, I'm just telling you how bad it is here.
1: Okay.
0: Yeah, this is really sadly a story we hear very often, that adult children in expensive coastal markets can't stay near their own parents. Very sad for young grandparents to have to move away. I think about, so my own family is actually a wonderful positive example. My parents and my brother and his kids share an up-down duplex in the town that I grew up in Massachusetts. And it was only because my parents had wealth from being in the housing market for 40 years that together they could afford to buy that duplex. And first of all, in most of Massachusetts, it's not allowed. It's not legal to build a duplex, so you couldn't create someone like Jane from Lacey, it's a town, you couldn't create that opportunity for sharing a single dwelling together like that. And if you did, like she said, it would be extremely expensive to build because of fees, mandates for exceptionally large lots in the ex-urban areas.
1: Let's talk to Mark in Pennsylvania on the line for Other. Hi, Mark.
3: Hey, how you doing? I have a solution to this. It's not quite what he's talking about. I've been in the real estate game my whole life, 49 years, so I kind of understand ups and downs, selling, buying, flipping, and renting. So my solution is simple. It can be done quickly and efficiently. People like in my age, I'm 66, so I'm ready to retire at this point. I don't want to do rental game anymore. I have plenty of really nice duplexes and single-family homes that are right in the ballpark, which people can afford between $400,000 and a little bit less. To build a new house these days, even if it's a small one, is just too expensive. The cost of labor, materials, the township issues, like you were mentioning, it's ridiculous. You can't build affordable housing. It's just not possible. Those two things do not go together. So my solution is this, and I've talked to my congresspeople and senators. They all say it's a great idea, but they're not going to do it, of course. It's just give a tax break to people who want to sell their house when they're a senior citizen. As a rental property, I have to pull back in everything I depreciated off the property and pay a massive amount of taxes on it. If I hold the property till I die, my kids, my family don't have to pay any taxes on it, which makes no sense. If I get rid of it, I have to pay it. So I'm saying, let us sell it, give a 2-year moratorium on the taxes and from the federal government, and the bottom line is you'll have so much inventory you won't know what to do with it. The prices will come down, people have tons of affordable housing, and it can be done immediately. All I have to do is just pass one word, a 2-year moratorium on capital gains tax on rental properties for senior citizens.
1: All right, so, Mark, what do you think?
0: So I've heard versions of this before. I think what Mark gets right is that there is a really inequitable treatment between what happens when you die versus what happens if you sell before you die. and equalizing those makes perfect sense, 100%. But the problem this doesn't solve is that in high-demand markets, there are more people who want to live there than there are bedrooms for them to stay in. And so no amount of, well, we're going to, you know, give some money to these people or take some money from those people, that can't solve the problem. This is fundamentally a how many people get to live here. Even if you do, as they're trying to do in New York, rent control, and you say, well, we're just going to, by fiat, say, nobody has to pay an unaffordable amount for housing. Okay, so you could do that by fiat. Maybe that works. It's never worked in the past, but maybe it'll work for us. You still haven't solved the bedrooms problem. There are a lot of people who want to live in New York and take upwardly mobile jobs that are either great opportunities for them. And unless you're going to tell them to go, you know, hot bunk and, like, share a bedroom with somebody, that's not going to work. They're out of space.
1: But what about doing both assistance and increasing supply? So this is what the Center on Budget and Policy Priorities said. They said, quote, policymakers should act simultaneously to increase housing supply and expand rental assistance as part of a comprehensive strategy that includes other key measures such as strengthening tenant rights and improving the homelessness response system.
0: Yes, there's absolutely a place for helping those who really need help. Seniors who own a lot of property are not the people who need help, right? This is the what Mark was talking about is do we get people to sell their properties? That only increases supply if someone's moving out, right? You don't actually increase supply by changing ownership. So I think that's a really important distinction versus helping people who are, you know, at the very bottom of the income ladder, don't have enough money to afford decent housing on their own. That makes a lot of sense. In Philadelphia, during the pandemic, they ran an experiment where they said, instead of giving people housing vouchers, which are famously difficult to use and you can spend months trying to find a unit where the landlord wants you and the unit passes inspection and you like where it is, and people often can't use their voucher in the end because they run out of time. They said, well, what if we just gave people money instead of a voucher? And we just, here's cash, go take care of yourself. 100% of those people found a place to live. And it was often in ways that wouldn't have technically met the standards of the voucher program. They often shared housing with family members and found ways to economize and meet their own life situation. And so I think that's actually an area where when we're talking about people at the very low end of the housing ladder, trusting them to make good decisions for themselves would be a big step forward from where we are.
4: I kind of have three parts to my question. First, here in Detroit, they build homes like way, way, way, way out, probably 30 miles plus, you know, big subdivision, their new homes. And then in the city of Detroit, they had a lot of empty land that they knocked down all the houses and they auctioned off the land, and then they've been all kinds of incentives to get people to build there, but they can't seem to get anybody to build on these empty lots. And I'm telling you, in Detroit, the city anyway, there's a lot of empty land. Mm-hmm. But here's my question. In a lot of upscale neighborhoods, or even middle-class neighborhoods, there's a lot of nice homes. There's nothing really the matter with them. They tend to be smaller and they don't have the modern layout and all that. But people will buy them and knock them down and then put more house on there. I mean, they pay $400,000 for a lot and they put a $700,000 home on top of it. So if you're knocking down a house and you're building a new house, how does that go with the statistics? Is what I.
0: Yeah, that's a great example of where regulation says we want to have bigger, fancier houses. And cities use all kinds of ways to guarantee that only relatively affluent people move to their communities. I was in Dearborn this summer. It looks fantastic. I haven't been there in 20 years. Really, really nice improvements to the city. But yeah, what every suburb wants is to be the affluent suburb. Nobody wants to be the working class suburb because then it's harder to raise taxes. It's harder to fund all the nice things that you'd like to have in your town. And so when you have a regulatory regime that says, well, you can't take this modest house, split the lot in half and build a really nice house on the other half, you have to tear down the old house if you want to have a new fancy house and make a lot of money as a builder. And so that's what you get. And if it was easier to subdivide, then you'd see people economizing, and that's what they do in places like Houston, where it's relatively easy to take a vacant lot and put, say, three townhouses on it. But Detroit has hard problems. I look at Boston, Los Angeles. Those problems are easy. If hundreds of thousands of people want to move to your city and are being stopped from coming and contributing and working because the cost is so high, well, the solution's very easy. Build homes for them. if you're Detroit and the jobs have left and the people in many cases are left behind without great opportunities, that's a hard, I don't have an easy solution for that. I have an easy solution for Boston.
1: All right. Well, that's Salim Firth. He is a senior research fellow at George Mason University's Mercatus Center and is director of the Urbanity Project. Salim, thanks so much for joining us.
0: Thank you, Mimi. It was great to be here.
5: 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Coming up Thursday morning, Spectrum News reporter Rena Diamante will talk about the latest in the Texas Senate race. Then a discussion on how best to regulate artificial intelligence with Jennifer Huddleston of the Cato Institute and Sarah Myers-West of the AI Now Institute. Also, KFF Health News Chief Washington Correspondent Julie Rovner explains the impact of healthcare costs on the 2026 midterm elections. C-SPAN's Washington Journal. 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
6: The candidates in New Hampshire's 1st Congressional District debated policy initiatives ahead of the midterm election. They are Republican Anthony DiLorenzo and Democrat Stephanie Shaheen. She's the daughter of retiring U.S. Senator Gene Shaheen. They're vying to replace Democratic Congressman Chris Pappas, who's running for Senate. The Cook Political Report rates this race as likely Democratic.
7: Welcome to the Forum for New Hampshire's 1st Congressional District, presented by the Granite State News Collaborative and hosted by NHPR. I'm Todd Bookman, and I'm joined today by Bob Martin, a reporter for the Laconia Daily Sun. You can watch this forum on NHPR's YouTube channel or at nhpr.org. This year, NHPR is taking our forums on the road, and this evening we're at Twin Barns Brewing in Meredith, and we've got a live audience, some of whom are enjoying a Pilsner. Thank you all for joining us this evening. Our two guests on stage, Republican candidate Anthony DiLorenzo and Democrat Stephanie Shaheen, welcome and thank you both for participating. A bit about our format. Each candidate will have 60 seconds for an opening statement. We'll then move to questions. Candidates will get 60 seconds to respond. Bob and I will at times follow up or seek clarification. Candidates will get 30 seconds for those. In the case of a direct criticism, we'll give candidates 30 seconds to respond at the moderator's discretion. We ask our audience to remain silent, and we ask the candidates to respect each other and to speak in turn. And for today's questions, we relied on public feedback and thank those who supplied input. We're going to get started with our opening statements. We flipped a coin, and Mr. DiLorenzo, you will go first. 60 seconds, please.
8: This election is about New Hampshire's future and who's best to represent us, a political insider or a common sense business person who's been working since they were 8 years old delivering the newspaper. 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
7: Thank you. Ms. Sheen, 60 seconds, please.
9: Good evening, everyone, and thank you to NHPR and Laconia Daily Sun and to Twin Barns Brewing for having us this evening. I'm honored to be before you this evening in Meredith, where my husband Craig grew up. He's a proud graduate of Interlake, so it feels like coming home. You know, this election is about more of the same and the policies of Donald Trump that have led us in the wrong direction on so many fronts. From this endless war in Iran, which is driving up the cost of gas and home heating prices and diesel fuel, to the tariffs that are wreaking havoc on our small businesses. Not to mention the growing costs for groceries, gas prices, and the out-of-reach cost of housing. We need a champion in Washington who's going to be fighting for New Hampshire families. My opponent, Anthony DiLorenzo, has said he will vote for Trump 1,000 times in a row. We need fighters in Washington who are going to put New Hampshire families first. I hope to earn your vote over the next 4 weeks before Election Day to be your fighter in Washington.
7: Thank you both. Let's move on to our first question.
10: Thanks, Todd. We put a call out before this forum asking listeners and readers what they wanted to hear from candidates. Questions about inflation and affordability were everywhere. So, Mr. DiLorenzo, a lot of working class people are struggling with rising costs, even people working full-time jobs. If elected, how would you go about either boosting wages or bringing down the cost of everyday living expenses? 60 seconds, please.
8: Yeah, I've been in the business sector for my entire career. Started out delivering the papers, ended up creating over 1,000 jobs. And I talk to people every day that are struggling. And what I bring to the table is business experience. And I intend to bring good-paying jobs back to New Hampshire because with good compensation, a lot of problems disappear.
10: The Republican Party has historically sought to limit government's role in the economy. But when it comes to affordability, is there a job for government to do here? Where does it start and stop? 30 seconds, please.
8: Absolutely. I mean, the affordability crisis, as we all know, was started by fiscal mismanagement at the federal level by the Biden administration. We had record-setting inflation, these are the facts, over 9% inflation. And we are not where we need to be. We need to make sure we are spending money properly and encouraging financial responsibility at the fiscal, at the federal level.
10: Ms. Shaheen, it's one thing to blame inflation on the current government in power, but it's another to point to solutions. If Democrats get a majority in Congress, what are some policies you would support to deal with inflation and cost of living concerns? 60 seconds, please.
9: Well, here is the very crux of what's at stake in this election, because the choice between me and my opponent could not be more clear. One of the main drivers of costs for New Hampshire families are the tariffs and the trade war that this administration has launched with Canada. Canada is our largest trading partner. We rely on Canadians to support our hospitality industry, and the tariffs are driving up costs on everything from gas and grocery prices to the cost of a cup of coffee. And I'm sure the proprietor here at Twin Barns will tell you what the diesel delivery fees have been for his business. My opponent supports Trump's policies. He says they've been effective. These are the policies that are directly driving up prices today. In fact, the average Granite Stater is paying $5,300 more for basic living expenses than they did under the last administration.
10: But Ms. Shaheen, what are some policies you would support to deal with the cost of living concerns?
9: I'm going to vote to end the war, to bring down gas prices, home heating oil, and diesel. I'm going to roll back the tariffs to bring down costs of everything from groceries to your cup of coffee in the morning. And I'm going to fight to roll back the tax breaks for the richest 1% of people that have been made at the expense of cutting health care. 25,000 Granite Staters today don't have health care who had it a year ago. And this administration gave tax breaks to billionaires while they cut Medicaid and food assistance. So that's what I'm going to do. I'm going to fight to restore those cuts to Medicaid, and I'm going to fight to roll back the tax breaks for the billionaires.
11: Thank you. We're going to move on to our next topic. Mr. DiLorenzo, military strikes against Iran began in February. We're now in October. From your perspective, what has been achieved, and does this conflict need to end now?
8: What has been achieved is the fact that we have destroyed Iran, the radical regime in Iran, from possessing a nuclear weapon, which I agree with. It is time to come home and end this war.
6: Republican candidate for New Hampshire's 1st Congressional District, Anthony DiLorenzo.
8: When this war is over, if it were up to me, energy prices will decline due to domestic energy production. Unlike my opponent, who advocates for wind and solar in New Hampshire, that just is not viable right now. My opponent is at war with fossil fuels. I look forward to the day when our economy is not powered by fossil fuels, but this is not the time. And if she had her way, fuel prices would remain high because of her insistence on depending upon wind, solar, rather than natural gas and nuclear.
11: Just coming back to the question about Iran, do you believe the country is safer than it was in February?
8: Absolutely. We destroyed their navy. We destroyed their nuclear capabilities. One of the things we learned during this conflict is that the Iranian regime had intercontinental ballistic missiles that could hit Europe. And we all know who their next target would be. So I believe that the world is safer because of this. But let me make it clear. I am not an advocate of war. It's time to come home. And when I get When I get to D.C., I will work diligently to end this war and bring our brave men and women home.
11: Thank you.
8: Sure.
11: Ms. Shaheen, you're on the record, like many Democrats, opposing continued military action in Iran. But do you agree that, that a nuclear-armed Iran would pose a threat? And if so, what role should the U.S. play in preventing Iran from acquiring nuclear weapons? 60 seconds.
9: Well, one of the challenges here is that the president promised on day one he would be the peaceful president. He would bring peace. He would not get us mired into an endless war, and that's exactly what he's done. Months before he launched this war, without a plan for how to get out of it, he said we had addressed the nuclear threats that existed in Iran. And now we're worse off. Gas prices are higher than they've ever been. And we have a Strait of Hormuz that is essentially closed, which was fully functioning for the world's economy before he entered this reckless war. And my opponent, Anthony DiLorenzo, has said on the record that he doesn't think there's anything more Congress can do to act to address this war.
11: If using the military, though, isn't part of your plan, what is the best strategy for containing Iran?
9: Well, look, we've already seen the progress that's been made to address the nuclear threats. This president said back in the fall that we had wiped out the vast majority of Iran's ability to build a nuclear weapon. We've lost nearly two dozen American lives with this war that's costing us $2 billion a week. It needs to end.
11: Thank you. Bob, our next question.
10: Shaheen, let's go to you this time. The leaves are changing here in Meredith. Nights are getting colder. Prices for heating oil are surging. It's going to cost many people $1,000 every time they fill a tank. Should the federal government expand eligibility for LIHEAP, the program that helps low-income residents keep their homes warm? 30 seconds on that. Or 60 seconds, I'm sorry.
9: Absolutely. We absolutely should expand the LIHEAP program for heating assistance. And look, you know, I was just talking to a carpenter on Saturday who said his parents had to fill their oil tank for the winter, and he needed to pay for it for them because last year it cost them $3,600 and this year it cost them $7,000. And my opponent wants people to believe that my only solution to our high energy prices are wind and solar. But the fact is, if we weren't in this war, home heating prices would not be what they are today, nearly 50% higher for families in New Hampshire this winter.
10: But as for LIHEAP, how's the government going to pay for that?
9: Well, there's a lot of ways we can be reprioritizing the way the Trump administration is currently spending money. They have made tax breaks permanent for the richest 1%. This president is the biggest spender in American history.
6: Democratic candidate in New Hampshire's 1st Congressional District, Stephanie Shaheen.
9: Responsible for a quarter of the nation's deficit. If we rolled back the tax breaks for the richest 1%, that's $3.4 trillion. Surely we can help people afford to keep their homes warm.
10: Mr. DiLorenzo, same question. Should the federal government step in and help more people this winter with home heating costs?
8: Absolutely. And our energy costs in the Northeast are self-inflicted by poor policy at the federal level. Instead of having natural gas, which is abundant in Pennsylvania, and would just take a pipeline to get here, we are, up until last year, we were burning coal because we do not have enough of a supply of energy. We need to explore alternative energy sources such as the cleanest burning fossil fuel, natural gas. We need to expand nuclear, until which time where we can meet the demand. We can lower our energy costs if we set our mind to it, but we are being blocked access to energy by Massachusetts and New York because they will not allow a pipeline to come in from Pennsylvania. When I get to D.C., I will advocate for a pipeline to lower costs for heating and energy here in New Hampshire.
10: Mr. DiLorenzo, one idea floated by President Trump is to prohibit the export of domestically produced diesel gasoline. Do you see it as a way to put America first, or do you think it could backfire driving up costs for imports? 30 seconds, please.
8: What I'd like to see is the ability to refine diesel in the United States. The Biden and the Obama administration closed diesel refineries. We need to be self-dependent on energy, not rely on the Middle East. And so I would like to see the ability to refine here. And I would be in favor in times of crisis limiting the amount of exports to protect our economy here at home.
10: Ms. Shaheen, since the U.S. military's removal of President Maduro in Venezuela, oil companies have had their sights set on oil extraction here. Do you think Americans should benefit from those resources, perhaps using it to refill our strategic oil reserves? In 30 seconds, please.
9: Well, we absolutely have to refill our strategic oil reserves. And I think one of the challenges we've seen in Venezuela is consistent with the foreign policy we're seeing from this administration. We're not sure who our allies are and who our enemies are, who we're helping and who we're hurting. And the fact is, we do need to benefit from our own oil production, but the way our economy is currently structured, we're never going to be able to replace those oil reserves and support our economy with only oil produced here in the United States.
11: All right, we're going to move on to our next topic. Ms. Shaheen, since 2018, you've been paid nearly $1 million as a consultant for ARMI. That's the government-funded research project in Manchester. Your mother, Senator Jean Shaheen, has been a prominent backer of the project and helped steer millions in federal dollars to it. What do you say to voters who see your work for ARMI as a prime example of nepotism?
9: I'm grateful for the question, and I will say that for folks listening, the Advanced Regenerative Manufacturing Institute is one of the most profound economic development opportunities New Hampshire has in my lifetime. I was honored to do work for that nonprofit for over 10 years. I raised many millions of dollars, over $6 million, from private foundations, not a dime of federal money, to support critical medical research that is accelerating regenerative manufacturing, curative therapies for people living with chronic disease, and the Institute has created hundreds of jobs. I have never been paid with a dime of federal money, and we raised a considerable amount of money that created jobs for medical research. Those jobs are being done right here in New Hampshire. It's the kind of economy we want to be growing and the kind of sector we need to see expanding here in New Hampshire.
11: I mean, do you think that taxpayers got their money's worth from your work at ARMI?
9: The taxpayers did not pay for my work at ARMI. I was paid by a private foundation. I raised $6 million from private foundations to support the medical research that was done at ARMI. It created many jobs, and in fact, today, there is insulin-producing beta cells being made in the mill yard at ARMI, being shipped all over the world to accelerate curative therapies for people living with diabetes.
11: Thank you. We're going to move on. Mr. DiLorenzo, you're largely paying for your campaign out of your own pocket. Some Democrats allege that your financial disclosures have vastly understated your wealth and aren't transparent about how you're using it to pay for your campaign. Your disclosure forms put your wealth at no more than $6 million. Is that the accurate measure of your financial position?
8: I filled out the form accurately and to the letter of the law, and I'll explain how I arrived at that number. About 20 years ago, I started estate planning in order to take care of my loved ones, the charities that I support, my employees, and myself in the event I was unable to do so. It's estate planning. Most people do it. And when you do that, you transfer ownership of your businesses and real estate. And that's what I did. And it's a sensible thing to do. But as far as raising money in campaigns, yes, I put a lot of money into this campaign. My opponent has been raising money from out of state, from big tech, received $1 million from a California big tech person, and hundreds of thousands of dollars from people associated with Bain Capital.
11: Why don't we just give you 30 seconds to respond, Machine? Go ahead.
9: I mean, I find it ironic that I'm being attacked by someone who's self-funding his own campaign and who Trump's super PAC is spending $10 million just in New Hampshire alone to try to buy this seat. We have the largest base of Granite State supporters who contributed to this campaign. I'm incredibly proud of that. More than 3,700 people have given something to this campaign who live and vote in New Hampshire. And the numbers that my opponent, Anthony DiLorenzo, just shared are just factually not true. That's just a lie.
11: We do want to move on. Thank you both.
10: Mr. DiLorenzo, two firsts this time. How do you feel about the president's promise to issue $5,000 dividends to all Americans should Republicans retain control of Congress in this election? Is that sound economic policy during a time where the national debt is $40 trillion and climbing? 60 seconds, please.
8: I don't need 60 seconds. I disagree with that. We can't afford it. It'd be great if we could continue to give away money like my opponent advocates for, but I bring fiscal responsibility to D.C. I've been running businesses my entire life, And unlike the government, I have to balance my budget and not spend more money than I take in. So I would look at reducing excess spending and inefficient spending at the federal level and also fraud and abuse.
10: To Ms. Shaheen, plenty of Democrats these days are embracing policies that owe a good deal of socialism. You yourself say you back Medicare for All. How would you define your own ideology? And do you have concerns about the rising influence of Democratic socialists in your party? 60 seconds, please.
9: Before I answer that question, I just need to go back to address something that my opponent, Anthony DiLorenzo, just said. You can't have it both ways. You can't say you're going to vote for Trump 1,000 times in a row and that his policies have been effective and also say you're fiscally responsible. When this president is the largest spender in American history, he's contributed a quarter of the nation's deficit, and he gave tax breaks to the richest 1% of Americans and is lining his own pockets to the tune of $2 billion while cutting health care for the American people. It doesn't work both ways. You can't have it both ways. And so, you know, the fact is we have fundamental differences relative to the priorities of what Washington and who Washington should be fighting for. I'm fighting to fix health care and to expand access to health care through Medicare for All. My opponent has championed the same policies that have cut health care for the American people.
10: But going back to that question, how would you define your own ideology, and do you have concerns about the rising influence of Democratic socialists in your party?
9: I'm fighting for New Hampshire families. I will be fighting for New Hampshire families every day. I'm a New Hampshire Democrat, and my focus is on what we're going to do to make New Hampshire a better place to live, work, and raise a family.
11: Mr. DiLorenzo, did you want to respond?
8: I would like to respond to my opponent. She's misquoted me several times about me saying I'd vote 1,000 times. That was in reference to if the opponent was Kamala Harris. So like the entire Electoral College and the popular vote who also voted for the president, I did as well.
6: Republican candidate for New Hampshire's 1st Congressional District, Anthony DiLorenzo.
8: Health care goes, and government-run health care, the estimated cost for that is $30 trillion. My opponent wants to put your health care in the hands of the government, the same people that lose billions of dollars running the post office, that have bankrupt Social Security, and I disagree with her. I want to see private health care.
11: We've got a question on health care coming up later, so we'll hold you for that for right now. We are going to turn right now, though, to AI. Ms. Shaheen, whistleblowers have warned that AI could have catastrophic impacts, with some even saying it could potentially wipe out humanity. Do you feel Congress should step in to set regulations on this industry? And if so, what would that look like? 60 seconds.
9: We absolutely need to step in. And we need to unleash the power of American innovation that lifts everybody up, not wipes everybody out. And the fact is, we have a president who has said, all we need is a smart president to protect us from the threats of AI. I don't believe anybody can trust that. We need a regulatory roadmap that gives control to the states to protect our economies here at home. And we need to be clear about where those threats exist. How do we protect young people? How do we protect the future of our economy? And look, I built a business that is a health technology platform. I'm a named inventor on a suite of patents. I know how the technology works. And we need to elect people who understand the technology and can understand the unintended consequences of it and do everything we can to protect from it. And let me be clear. My opponent has said just last week he doesn't believe Congress can act fast enough to address the threats of AI.
11: We've got a question for him, but I want to ask you one more follow-up, Ms. Shaheen. Social media is rife with AI-generated imagery, so-called deep fakes. Politicians, including you, have been targeted. Do you think more federal regulation is needed on that in particular, or should this be seen as free speech?
9: We absolutely need more regulation on this. And when I was a police commissioner for the city of Portsmouth, the department runs the Internet Crimes Against Children Task Force for the whole state. We saw during COVID the threats to young people. They were up 40% tips of the ways in which young people were being targeted by predators. AI opens a whole new frontier for how young people could be targeted and are at risk. We absolutely need more regulation relative to these images.
11: Mr. DiLorenzo, President Trump has at times downplayed the dangers of AI. You've previously said that some guidelines are needed. So what is the role of government here, and what is the role of industry? 60 seconds, please.
8: I think we need a public-private partnership in understanding how to regulate AI so that we unleash American ingenuity. We win this very important race. We protect privacy, children, and jobs, but again, still win the AI race. My opponent has advocated for a federal moratorium on data centers. And my opinion is, in New Hampshire, we don't want the federal government telling us what to do. If a municipality chooses to have a data center or not have a data center, that's up to a municipality. It's not up to the federal government. And so I disagree with her on that point.
11: What would, I guess, smart regulation look like at the federal level on AI, given that you want the United States to win, you want greater technologies than China, but what would smart regulation look like?
8: Yeah, so one of the points she quotes me on is that when I said I don't believe Congress will move fast enough. Why I say that is less than 10% of Congress is business people. It's more professional politicians or unqualified people that can't move swiftly like we do in the private sector. So one of the reasons I'm running is because I want to bring business experience, business leadership to D.C. to work proactively, because AI has the potential to devastate our labor markets. And if we don't, if we're not proactive in addressing AI, it could be catastrophic. So I want to look at ways to protect jobs, create new jobs, and ensure that our privacy remains safe.
10: So you're both running in your first race for Congress. What's the experience taught you? Ms. Shaheen, why don't you go first? 60 seconds, please.
9: Sorry, could you just repeat the second
10: thing? What has this experience taught you?
9: Oh, the experience taught me.
10: Yep.
9: This experience has taught me the power of people coming together. It inspires me every day. We've been on the trail now for over 17 months, and it has reaffirmed my love for New Hampshire and the power of people to roll up their sleeves in the face of daunting challenges and figure out how to make things better. It is really the motivation that I need every day on the trail, and it's what I hope to be fighting to help people do when I get to Washington.
10: Mr. DiLorenzo, same question. What have you learned on the campaign trail? 60 seconds.
8: Yeah, I've met a lot of great people, learned a lot about politics, and I've learned that a lot of people are fed up with professional politicians and people that are unqualified to represent us. We continue to do the same things, electing people that do not have the qualifications, and we're surprised when we don't have the desired results. I bring business experience, and many, many people I talk to recognize the fact that Washington, D.C. needs more business people and less political insiders. I've had numerous people come up to me and say, if it wasn't for her last name, she would not be on the ballot, and I recognize that.
9: May I address that, please?
10: Yes, 30 seconds, please.
9: I mean, again, my opponent wants to make this race about my family name. This race, our campaign, is about New Hampshire families. And he wants to continue to pretend that I'm not qualified. The fact is, I am also a business person. I have served in elected office as a city councilor and a police commissioner. I have built a business in the district. I have fought to raise money for medical research that has created jobs in Manchester. And what matters is who we're fighting for. I'm always...
6: Democratic candidate in New Hampshire's 1st Congressional District, Stephanie Shaheen. She's the daughter of retiring U.S. Senator Gene Shaheen.
9: Fighting for New Hampshire families, I will not be a rubber stamp for Donald Trump.
10: Mr. DiLorenzo, if you'd like to follow, 30 seconds.
8: Yes, a couple things. First of all, the company she worked for in Manchester derives 96% of their revenue from the federal government. So when she says she doesn't get paid for them, that is untrue. When she was a city councilor, she passed the highest budget in Portsmouth's history, causing property taxes to go up, causing fees to go up, parking fees and other fees. So my opponent's experience in government has been higher expenses and higher taxes.
9: May I respond to that, please?
11: Very brief, please.
9: Well, the fact is, my opponent is misrepresenting. The Advanced Regenerative Manufacturing Institute is a nonprofit. It's a nonprofit that was supported by Governor Kelly Ayotte and Governor Chris Sununu, along with independents and other Democrats. I was paid through private foundation dollars. And the fact is, I'm proud of the work we did in Portsmouth. When PFAS contamination was discovered in our water, I fought to clean it up. I fought to make my community better. And that's what New Hampshire people are looking for. Who am I fighting for, and who is my opponent fighting for?
11: We're going to turn to our next question. Go ahead, Bob.
10: Thanks, Todd. Turning out of housing, Mr. DiLorenzo, something we've heard a lot about from voters is the median cost of a single-family home in New Hampshire is now $500,000, well out of reach for many young Americans. Are the policies specific to younger or first-time buyers things that you support? 60 seconds, please.
8: Yeah. Housing prices have outpaced wages in New Hampshire over the last 30 or so years, 3-1. Everybody knows it's a problem. I've been in the construction industry for decades. I know about commercial construction. I've built residential and residential condominiums and homes. On the federal level, I would support an initiative similar to the SBA, making funds available to help first-time home buyers and moderate-income home buyers. I would support lower interest rates. And at the state level, one of the things we're missing here at the state level is our entire federal delegation is Democrats, and they're not working well with our Republican governor or our Republican legislature. I intend to work hand-in-hand with our legislators and our governor to make housing more affordable here in New Hampshire.
10: To Ms. Shaheen. You recently told the Laconia Daily Sun that the Trump administration has been focusing on spending more on the war in Iran while housing has grown less affordable. If elected, how would you work to alleviate the affordable housing shortage in the Lakes region and across New Hampshire? 60 seconds, please.
9: Well, we have to start by preventing private equity firms from buying up single-family homes. A third of the single-family homes were bought by investors in the last year. It makes it harder for young families to ever be able to afford a home here. We need to expand and extend tax credit incentives to encourage developers to be developing permanently affordable housing. I'm incredibly proud of the work my husband does as the executive director of our public housing authority in our community and the work he's done to expand permanently affordable housing. But it's taken far too long, and there are too many tax incentive programs that no longer exist, making it harder than ever to build this kind of housing.
11: We're going to move on now to immigration. Mr. DiLorenzo, you support President Trump's mass deportation policy. You've also said you want our immigration policy to be more in line with business owners' needs. How do you square that when many industries say that President Trump's approach has made it harder to fill critical jobs?
8: I want to address your question first. What I've said in the past is I support law enforcement and the enforcement of our laws. And the laws right now on the books for coming to our country illegally are deportation. So I support our laws and law enforcement. I absolutely agree that we need reform in immigration. I talk to many businesses, including my own, that are held back from having enough employees to operate their business properly. And I think it's costing us economically. So I would support reform in immigration to allow employers to hire people from outside the country if they're unable to hire them here and expedite the process. Right now it takes up to four years for somebody to come in the country. But I do not agree with my opponent who agrees on totally eliminating immigration enforcement and having open borders back like the Biden administration had.
11: We'll get to Ms. Shaheen in a second. I want to ask a follow-up question. We have seen instances of ICE enforcement turning violent, in some cases deadly. Should ICE officers who engage in such behavior be held criminally accountable?
8: Perhaps.
6: A debate between the two candidates running in New Hampshire's 1st Congressional District.
8: Listen, I agree immigration enforcement has room for improvement, and I would like to see more training. I would urge state and local municipalities to cooperate with federal law enforcement, no matter what the law enforcement is. We need to work together to solve these problems, and it makes no sense when you have the federal government and a local law enforcement or state law enforcement having not cooperating together. So I think if we work together, we can solve this issue.
11: I'm going to turn to Ms. Shaheen. All of New Hampshire's Democratic members of Congress voted for the Laken-Riley Act last year, and this is the measure that calls for the immediate detention of undocumented immigrants who are arrested for certain crimes. Would you have supported that as a member of Congress?
9: Look, let me just go back to what you heard from my opponent on the funding for ICE. This administration is spending five times more on the Department of Homeland Security than we have ever spent and than we were spending in the last administration. We just spent $20 million of taxpayer money to arm ICE agents with gloves that shock people. I have heard from people across this district who have been terrorized in their communities, people who've hidden in Burger Kings for 13 hours, people who have been unlawfully detained. That is not America. And we can deliver sound immigration reform and enforcement of criminals who should not be here because they commit violent criminal acts and deport them. That is not what you're hearing from my opponent. That is not what this administration is doing, and it is not how our taxpayer dollars should be spent.
11: Can I ask again, though, about the Laken-Riley Act? If, as a member of Congress, it was presented to you, would you have voted for it?
9: Again, I think it would have to depend on the circumstance of the time and place. At this point, it's impossible to argue that anyone who's convicted or has committed a violent crime should be allowed to stay in this country. But that is not what's happening. The Department of Homeland Security, by their own admission, only 5% of the people that are being deported have committed violent crimes.
11: You've called for reforms for ICE, including mandatory body cameras and bans on agents wearing masks. Many members of your party say the agency needs a fundamental overhaul or perhaps to be abolished altogether. Do you agree on abolishing ICE? Why or why not?
9: The Department of Homeland Security needs to be fundamentally overhauled. The money that is being spent of taxpayer dollars is outrageous. And let me just share, when I was chair of our police commission, George Floyd was killed. And people will remember at that time that there was calls for reform of policing. We got resources for our department to address things like de-escalation training, to implement body cameras, to work on mental health support and making sure we had a social worker in the department. What we're seeing with ICE agents, many of them are getting only 48 hours of training, and most of that training is through a television screen. It is unacceptable, and it has to change.
11: I think we're going to move on to our next topic. Thank you both.
10: Ms. Shaheen, let's go to you first. We're here in the Lakes region where many hospitality and tourism leaders say that Donald Trump's tariffs have hurt business. What role can and should lawmakers play in setting trade policy and addressing these concerns? And 60 seconds for that, please.
9: Well, the fact is the tariffs have been devastating to small business. We've been hurt in three ways here. One, 90% of business in New Hampshire is small business. That means fewer than 50 employees. We rely on Canada as our largest trading partner, and we rely on the Canadians to support our hospitality industry. I have heard from people across this district over the last 17 months who have been very much hurt by the tariffs. The tariffs are illegal. The court has already ruled that they are illegal. And if Congress had been doing its job, they never would have been implemented in the first place. And now we're in a position where we have corporations that are getting refunded for the tariffs they've paid, but the small business owners and the consumers are never going to get repaid unless we can fight to ensure they get the repayments they deserve. And let me share with you, I talked to a local coffee roaster who shared that he's still waiting for his repayment. And just as he was beginning to feel relief because the tariffs were deemed illegal, diesel prices are so high now that he's having more and more trouble keeping his doors open.
10: Ms. Shaheen, many local business leaders also say that there's been a drop in visitors from Canada. How can we mend this relationship? And you can have 60 seconds for that, please.
9: Well, you know, I come often to Motorcycle Weekend, and I had the good fortune this year of getting to be with Charlie St. Clair walking around Laconia for Motorcycle Weekend. One of the things he shared with me this year, and he shared it in the prior year, was that we lost maybe 100,000 Canadian visitors during Motorcycle Week over the last 2 years. That's not an accident. That is because of policies implemented by this administration. And it's real for businesses here. You know, I know the homeowner who relies on being able to rent out their yard for people who are tenting here during motorcycle week. The local businesses who rely on the revenue source from that weekend. This has real impact on our economy. And these tariffs have to be ended. They need to be rolled back. And frankly, they never should have been in place in the first place. My opponent supports Donald Trump. He actually said last week that tariffs are a choice. People have a choice over whether they can pay these tariffs. I don't know what local business he's talking to or what consumer he's been in touch with, but everybody I have talked to doesn't believe they have a choice in whether they have to pay these tariffs.
10: I'm going to move on to Mr. DiLorenzo. Canada and the U.S. have been in a tit-for-tat trade war for months. Tariffs or bans on everything from hockey sticks to motorcycles to alcohol. Do you think there's a good way for two longtime allies to conduct business? And 60 seconds for that, please.
8: Absolutely. I've been working in the private sector, as they've said, for decades, and we would never approach a problem like this. We sit down and come up with solutions to problems, and that's what I think we need to do with Canada. I'm not supportive of the

0: neighbors. I would like to see the Canadian tariffs withdrawn. But let's face it, we've been subject to unfair trade practices for a long time here in this country, and we need to do something about our adversaries like China producing a significant portion of crucial medications. We have chips being manufactured in Taiwan. We need to bring critical manufacturing back to the United States. So I support that initiative. And when I said people have a choice, the choice is you can buy American or you can buy a product from another country. And I would like to see more products manufactured in our country, creating good jobs for Granite Staters and Americans.
1: But what would a smart tariff policy look like to you? You can have 60 seconds.
0: Smart, it would be a mutually negotiated policy that enable both nations to thrive. They are our allies and our neighbors. We've always maintained a good relationship with Canada, and I want to continue to have a good relationship with Canada. So that would be something that our trade representatives and Canada's trade representatives would negotiate a fair trade agreement.
2: Moving on, Ms. Shaheen. Both you and Mr. DiLorenzo live on the seacoast, where the effects of a warming climate are already clear. Many communities there are spending millions of dollars to upgrade infrastructure to mitigate those impacts. What role should the federal government play in that, and can it be done without higher costs for taxpayers?
3: I very much appreciate the question, and I will answer it specifically, but I also think we need to talk about the cause of why these investments are necessary. And we are woefully behind the action that is necessary to address climate change. And it's only gotten worse under this administration. The budget that was passed last February cut incentives for wind and solar projects. They've made it harder for electric vehicle infrastructure to be built. They've rolled back investments there. So we are going in the wrong direction, and we are accelerating climate change that is going to do even more damage to our local infrastructure. One of the things I have pointed to often on the trail is the Peace Trade Port, which is the redevelopment of a former Air Force base. It's one of the most successful redevelopments in the country of an Air Force base. What made that possible was the state extending bonding authority to allow for development of all kinds of infrastructure there.
4: Democratic candidate in New Hampshire's 1st Congressional District, Stephanie Shaheen.
3: Needs to look at something very similar, where we extend federal bonding authority to incentivize investment in through local municipalities and at the state level.
2: The Seabrook Nuclear Power Plant is in the 1st Congressional District. Do you support additional nuclear generation in New Hampshire?
3: I think we need to leave every source of energy on the table. I do not believe that's where we start. I think we have to be doing everything possible to accelerate wind and solar. And look, we know the Seabrook Nuclear Power Plant is going to need more investment in its infrastructure to make sure it is safe for the long term. Where are those dollars going to come from? It can't come on the back of the taxpayers. So, you know, ultimately, New Hampshire pays some of the highest energy prices in the country. It has only gotten worse, and we need to do everything possible to bring these prices down. But I can tell you, pretending that building a pipeline from Pennsylvania is going to lower people's home heating oil this winter is just irresponsible, and it's not true.
2: Mr. DiLorenzo, 7 of the 10 warmest summers on record in the state have come in just the past 25 years. Do you agree with the scientific consensus that human-driven climate change is behind this rise in temperature, and what role should Congress play in addressing it?
0: Yeah, I think we all have responsibility to take care of our environment and in our country. And it's one of the reasons why I do everything in my power as a business owner and as a consumer not to buy products from countries like China that is the largest polluter in the world. And this is where the use of a tariff comes in to mitigate pollution from our adversary and encourage cleaner manufacturing and not using slave labor, which China does. So I believe in responsible, and I believe we are stewards of our planet, and we should take good care of it.
2: Let me ask you the same question. The Seabrook Nuclear Power Plant is in CD1. If another nuclear power plant was proposed for your district, would you support that?
0: I support nuclear energy. It is the least expensive source of energy we have.

0: One thing that a lot of people don't recognize is that most of the power generated at Seabrook goes out of state, which bothers me. We are in an ISO grid with five other states, and it's been very expensive to New Hampshire. And unfortunately, my opponent doesn't understand that natural gas is the cleanest burning fossil fuel. It's a few states away, and a pipeline would be the quickest way to reduce energy costs in New Hampshire now. You know, if she wants to have a windmill in her front yard, that's her prerogative, but it is not realistic at this time. There will be a day when we are able to power our economy on renewable energies, but that is not the case right now, especially in New Hampshire, where we don't have enough sun and we don't have enough windmill capacity.
1: Do you want to take 30 seconds, please?
2: Please. Well, first, let's just be clear. Sun and wind are not getting caught in the Strait of Hormuz. And the fact is, a pipeline coming from Pennsylvania, we've already seen in New Hampshire what happened with the proposal from Northern Pass. This isn't a question about whether natural gas is clean or not. This is a question about how quickly people can access it. And tell the woman who just put solar panels on her home and is saving cost every month on her utility bill that there isn't enough sun in New Hampshire. She will absolutely refute that. The reason that's harder and harder now for New Hampshire families is because this administration has rolled back incentives for wind and solar projects like solar panels on people's homes.
1: If you want to respond.
0: Yeah, I'm not opposed to somebody putting solar panels on their property. I encourage people. This is a free country, the greatest state in the country. So I encourage people to do what's in their best interest. I just personally do not want to subsidize an industry that is not mature enough to be effective. Where we have, I mean, one CEO of an energy company I talked to referred to Pennsylvania as the Saudi Arabia of natural gas. Small modular reactors are another great source of energy. Now, that's farther away, but there will be a time where we have that as well.
1: Great. I promised we'd get to health care, so I'm going to let Bob ask that question.
3: To Mr. Heen, on the topic of health care, you said you support Medicare for all. Some may hear government-run insurance and think, great. Others disagree, and the government should play a larger role. So tell us in 60 seconds but what makes sense right now for Americans who buy their own health insurance or get it through their employer.
2: Healthcare has been the cause of my life. It's the reason I got into this race. I have heard from people every single day on the campaign trail who are terrified of losing their health care, worried at night how they're going to keep their health care. And we have Medicare, which we know works for seniors, but it needs to work better, and we need people to have access to health care, whether they are in retirement age or whether they are 5 years old. And the fact is, health care is, if without our health, we don't have anything. And so let me just be clear. Studies have shown that Medicare for All can save us up to $1 trillion. Everyone in this country should be able to be guaranteed access to health care. And I've seen it firsthand. My daughter lives with a chronic disease. For 18 years, we have wrestled with the insurance companies to get her the care she needs. It is time for us to rebuild a system that works for everybody so that no one is an accident away or a diagnosis away from economic bankruptcy.
3: To Mr. DiLorenzo, Republicans in Congress have not put forward a replacement for the Affordable Care Act. They can find enough votes. What Republican health care plan would you support? 60 seconds, please.
0: First of all, I agree that all Americans should have access to affordable health care. Secondly, I would say, and I'd like to acknowledge your daughter. I feel for you, and I hope your daughter is doing well. As far as the Unaffordable Care Act,
4: Republican candidate in New Hampshire's 1st Congressional District, Anthony DiLorenzo.
0: Party has done anything to rectify that. 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
0: The first thing I would do is encourage competition. So, for instance, in Oklahoma, there's Oklahoma Surgical Centers. They post their price right on their website. Any operation you want, normal operation, you understand what the cost is. So I think that's very important. We need to bring more insurers. Right now we have really two insurers in our state. Under government-run healthcare, you won't have access to your insurance. This is just like when they passed the Unaffordable Care Act. They said you could keep your doctor, which didn't work. They said your health care bill would be similar to your cable bill. Neither one of these happened. I do not advocate for giving control of our health care to the government because I don't think they can operate it efficiently and effectively, and they have shown that on many, many different occasions.
1: Very brief. Go ahead.
2: I mean, the fact is, competition in healthcare doesn't work. We're seeing it in New Hampshire everywhere. 77,000 seniors in New Hampshire this year have lost their Medicare Advantage coverage, which means no vision, dental, and hearing. It means no supplemental coverage. More are going to lose it next year because there isn't a way to incentivize competition when the insurance companies are losing money because they are a profit-driven motive. That's why they cease to exist. That's why they are doing the work they're doing. It's profit-driven. If you really believe that healthcare should be affordable for every American, then we have to make healthcare available to every American, not whether or not the Trump administration decides Medicaid should be cut or our tax, whether we cut the Affordable Care Act's tax credits. That's not how you deliver healthcare. Healthcare should be a right, not a privilege for the wealthy.
1: If you want to add anything, Anthony.
0: I would just say my opponent is very naive if she thinks healthcare insurance companies are not making a lot of money. Very nice.
2: No, that's exactly what I was saying. That's the whole problem. All they're doing is making money on the backs of the American people who need help.
1: We'll move on to the next one. Okay. Thank you both. Ms. Shaheen, you've said you'd vote to initiate impeachment proceedings against President Trump. We've been down this road twice already as a country with this president. How would a third effort benefit America at this moment?
2: Well, I've said we need to radically address the way in which we hold this president accountable for the profiteering he has done in the White House. This president has personally lined his pockets to the tune of $2 billion while cutting health care and making it harder for people to afford groceries and housing and heat for their homes this winter. He has to be held to account for the profiteering he has done off his role in the White House. And I believe we can hold him to account and also be fighting to address health care and to bring an end to the war and to bring an end to these tariffs. And it is essential. It is essential to our democracy that we hold this administration accountable, not just the president, but people like Pete Hegseth and RFK Jr. too, because they are a danger to the health and well-being of the American people, and they are a threat to our democracy.
1: Mr. DiLorenzo, President Trump's financial records show his wealth grew by more than $2 billion since he retook office last year. What do you think of this? What message does it send about public service?
0: I do not think it sends a good message, and unfortunately, it's not illegal. If it were, I would recommend prosecuting anybody that breaks the law. But I think the most important thing here is that the Democrat Party recently voted not to enact legislation that prohibits congressional members from stock trading. And I think that's a ridiculous decision. I support limiting congressional candidates from stock trading, and I would be diligent in ensuring that public officials do not profit from their office. But here's the thing. This president was elected, whether you like it or not. He was elected by the American people and by the Electoral College, and I don't believe that we should just prosecute him for something that you don't like. You have to have a legal standpoint to do that, and I don't believe that exists.
1: We're going to move on here. We've just got a few minutes left. We want to try and run through some important issues, but we're going to do it short responses. Not exactly lightning round, but think of it that way. So please try to keep your answers brief if you can. So would you support term limits in Congress? Yes or no? Ms. Shaheen first.
2: Yes.
0: Yes.
1: Do you think abortion medication should be legal through the mail for people who want it? Mr. DiLorenzo, you first.
0: It's interstate trade. I would defer to law on that.
1: Okay. Ms. Shaheen?
2: Yes.
1: You can say more. It doesn't have to be yes or no.
2: Well, I mean, look, let me just say, let's elaborate on that briefly. We have seen the most egregious assault on women's access to reproductive health care in 50 years under this administration. We have to ensure women can get access to the care they need.
1: Do you think the federal government should step in to regulate college sports and player salaries? Ms. Shaheen first.
2: I think college sports, it's a hard one for me to answer because our family is navigating this right now with our son playing baseball, so I know everything there is to know on all sides of this issue. Yes, we do need to take action on the ways in which we are conducting college sports in this country today.
1: What do you think, Mr. DiLorenzo?
0: I would be inclined to say no.
1: Okay. Are you using AI at all in your personal life, ChatGPT or anything like that, Mr. DiLorenzo?
0: Yes.
1: Tell us how you're using it.
0: All sorts of business applications, just making me more efficient, feeding it data and have it sort it, or things like that that would normally be cumbersome and take long amounts of time.
2: I have to just answer for my opponent here because he also used AI to put forward a $200 million redevelopment plan for downtown Portsmouth for a former federal building, McIntyre Building. I am using AI on occasion. I don't use it regularly right now. I think it has some very interesting applications in the medical research field relative to accelerating the research that can be done.
1: And one more yes or no question. Should drilling, logging, or mining be expanded on public lands, including the White Mountain National Forest? Ms. Shaheen?
2: No, and I think we have to fight this tooth and nail. The roadless rule that is threatening to be overturned in October, later this month, could expose 200,000 acres of the White Mountain National Forest. It has to not, can't go forward.
1: And briefly, Mr. DiLorenzo.
0: I believe in responsible domestic energy production. I would not want to see the White Forest used for that purpose.
1: Great. Well, thank you both. We are running up against the clock. We need to conclude today's debate. I want to thank our two candidates, Democrat Stephanie Shaheen and Republican Anthony DiLorenzo. They are running in New Hampshire's 1st Congressional District. Also, thanks to members of the Granite State News Collaborative, including the Laconia Daily Sun, who helped produce today's conversation. You can find all of our election coverage at nhpr.org. I'm Todd Bookman, along with Bob Martin from the beautiful Twin Barns Brewing Company in Meredith. Thank you all for joining us today.
2: Thank you so much.
4: A debate between the candidates running in New Hampshire's 1st Congressional District. They are Republican Anthony DiLorenzo and Democrat Stephanie Shaheen. She is the daughter of retiring U.S. Senator Jean Shaheen. The Cook Political Report rates this race as likely Democratic. Speaker of the House Mike Johnson campaigned with Republican Congressman Scott Perry on Tuesday. Congressman Perry has represented Pennsylvania in the House since 2013. He's running against Democratic challenger Janelle Stelson. The Cook Political Report and Inside Elections rate this race in Pennsylvania's 10th district as a toss-up. Here's Speaker Johnson and Congressman Perry talking to reporters in a diner in Harrisburg, Pennsylvania.
5: Great. So we are sitting down with Speaker Mike Johnson, Congressman Scott Perry, ahead of the critical midterm elections. Speaker Johnson, I wanted to ask, you're here basically campaigning for these candidates that are critically important for keeping control, really, of the House of Representatives.
6: Yeah, Pennsylvania is a critical state. The House is going to be a very close margin in this election. A midterm usually is. It's over history that the historic trend is that the president who's in power usually loses seats for his party in that first midterm election after he's elected. That's not going to happen this time. I'm very bullish on the outcome of this, but Pennsylvania is critical. Most of the prognosticators agree that this will come down to the outcome of less than two dozen seats, probably about 22 seats. And one of the races we're watching, everybody's watching very closely, is this one here with Scott Perry in the 10th District of Pennsylvania. Scott is a winner. He's a a retired brigadier general in the U.S. Army, 40 years of service to his country, small business owner, a committed father and husband. He's the guy who is going to continue to represent the people of this district. We're really excited to be here.
5: Congressman, I wanted to ask you, to have the speaker's support here today, what does that mean? I remember 2 years ago you also made a trip up this way to stump for him, but you had a fight on your hand 2 years ago. And like the speaker mentioned, there are some trends that typically come with midterm elections.
7: Right.
5: How are you feeling?
7: Well, look, we always have to earn it. The speaker knows this every single day. I would say this. Look, I think it's very gratifying, first of all, that the speaker is here with us. And it sends a signal to not only the district, but to the country in general that this is important. We need you to be focused on this. There's a lot to be done, right? This speaker and we in Congress have done more in this Congress with a slim majority than maybe ever before in history. And there's a lot of successes. More people, we already talked about, more people in the United States working than ever. More investment in the United States than ever. But also policies that differentiate Republicans from Democrats. Democrats are literally saying we want to defund your local police and open your prisons, right? We want your young girls to play sports with men and then shower with them. This is a difference and a vote between common sense. We're at a place where hardworking people come to eat in the morning before or after work. Common sense and craziness, right? And that's why the speaker's here, to remind everybody that that's what's at stake right now.
5: Mr. Speaker, I wanted to ask you, Franklin and Marshall polling, they've done a lot of looks into how people feel right now. Their polling says a lot of people in this area, in Pennsylvania, they feel frustrated with their finances, they're worried about where things are going, and with the direction of the country. What's your message to people as you guys face some headwinds, certainly, in midterm elections?
6: Yeah, the headwind is gas prices, let's be honest about it, and that's making the cost of goods too high as well for transport costs. That's related to what's happening in the Strait of Hormuz, and the president's working around the clock to resolve that. We had to make sure that the largest state sponsor of terrorism didn't have a nuclear bomb, and we took care of that business. Operation Epic Fury was an epic success, but now we have to wind it down. But that factor is an outlier if you look at everything else in the economy. It's about record over rhetoric. And if you look at what we've done with leadership of Congress and in the White House, it's a remarkable series of achievements for the people. $4.6 trillion tax cut, the largest in U.S. history. That was written for lower and middle-class earners. The average Pennsylvanian has $3,700 more in their pocket they didn't have to send into Washington because we gave them that tax cut. The average take-home pay has increased by almost $6,700 for the average Pennsylvanian. That's real money for real people. You got, I think it's 3.1 million seniors in Pennsylvania not paying taxes on Social Security anymore. No tax on tips for waitresses and waiters here. No tax on overtime. Real money for real people. We also did the largest spending cut in U.S. history, $1.6 trillion of wasteful government spending. And then you have the lowest violent crime rate in 126 years. You have the biggest decrease in prescription drug costs in 60 years. You have a Trump account for every newborn child. You have the first ever school choice program was codified into law because of leadership of guys like Scott Perry. And you have what we have is a secure border. That was the number one issue in 2024.
7: Number one issue, right? Yeah.
6: We haven't had a single illegal alien released into the country in 16 straight months, and that took care of the fentanyl crisis that was happening in Pennsylvania and elsewhere. This is common sense. We're doing right by the American people. Manufacturing coming back. We just toured a manufacturing facility, a school that teaches manufacturing and new tech here, and a million private sector jobs created, higher wages. The interest rate is coming down. Inflation's coming down. We're in the right place, and we got to keep going with those common sense policies because that's what will bring back every household and bring down the cost of living.
5: Congressman, your opponent says she's a moderate. She's going to be tough on the border. She wants to, you know, essentially appeal to both Republicans and Democrats. What's your view of that from having been inside of Congress?
7: Right.
5: She says she can be more productive.
7: Well, I would say that we're all kind of, you can kind of be summed up by the company that you keep. And when she's receiving all her campaign contributions, the vast majority of millions of dollars from out of the state from folks like George Soros or Reid Hoffman associated with Jeffrey Epstein. And when you talk about you want to have a secure border, but yet one of your campaign workers is here and is an illegal alien, I'm sorry, that's all fake. Those are phony things. The reality is that we see who she is and what she's trying to portray. isn't what you're going to get.
5: Mr. Speaker, I wanted to ask you, you mentioned some of the things that the president's been doing. You guys are obviously a big part of his agenda. He said if we keep the House and the Senate, we're going to issue $5,000 dividends for you. Do you think that's an appropriate pledge, pitch to the American people? And is it really something wise to be doing, especially when we're dealing with a $40 trillion deficit and also...
6: The president is the big ideas guy, right? And he has more ideas a day than we can keep up with. But what he's going for there, what he's trying to communicate is, if you want more money in your pocket, you have to keep Republicans in charge because we're the ones that have actually produced that. It's
4: Speaker of the House Mike Johnson.
6: Record over rhetoric. We'll look at all the creative ideas that are out there, but what we can show is what has actually happened thus far. You actually do have a lot more money in your pocket because of our policies, and policies really matter. When you're electing somebody for Congress, it's not just about a personality, it's about what policies are going to advance. This race is an interesting one. I mean, he's running against a lady who is trying to present herself as a moderate, but the reality in Washington right now, everyone needs to recognize, there will be no blue dog Democrats left after this Congress. The insurgent left is taking over the Democrat Party. When we say common sense versus crazy, we're referring to their actual platform that they have put on paper, the Democrat Socialism of America. That's where the energy, the excitement, the grassroots is. They want to abolish the borders, abolish prisons. They want to remove the president, abolish the U.S. Senate. They want everything that would be dangerous for the country to be the national policy. Anybody who gets elected to the Congress and pretends that they would be a moderate, they will not have the ability to do that because the entire party is going to shift. And you can look to the leadership, both the House and the Senate. Hakeem Jeffries and Chuck Schumer, they are campaigning with these crazy left candidates because they understand that's their reality. That party is going to shift. You're going to have a widening chasm between the two parties that has never existed in American politics before. This is not our father's Democratic Party. And if someone's running as a moderate, that's a very dangerous thing because they're selling a bill of goods to the people they will not be able to fulfill.
7: Yeah, and as Senator Kelly from Arizona, just to highlight what the speaker said, if you give them the majority, their first plan is to raise taxes. The question was, how are you going to make things more affordable for the American people? And his answer was, we're going to raise taxes. Literally, you don't have to quote me. Senator Kelly can be quoted.
5: I wanted to ask both of you, with the world and the situation that right now, a lot of people are struggling to grasp up to make sure they've got the gas in the car to get where they need to go. Are you guys concerned about an escalation going forward? What would your response be in another term? And I ask that, in the sense that a lot of people are worried about going to be stuck there for a while and potentially have to put nukes on.
7: I don't see any possibility for escalation. Iran doesn't have the ability to escalate anything. As a matter of fact, they're lucky there's any leadership there remaining, and I think that as the minutes go by, the possibility of the folks that are the Islamic extremists that remain in power now remaining very much longer gets very, very short. But at the same time, John, I think you've got to understand and acknowledge and recognize that oil and petroleum and how it's shipped around the world is changing dramatically as we speak. There's less need to go through the Strait of Hormuz. And America's picking up. Venezuela, Iraq, where I serve, is now in the game, right, producing oil. The other thing we need to do, look, we can drill as much as we want to. We can get as much capacity. Mike, from a petroleum-producing state, the left has shut down refining in this country for decades and decades. That's one of the choke points. If we can open up refining, and the president has worked on that, that's what's going to really open up everything here. So, and of course, as you know, the president just made a deal with the European Union on diesel. Like, Mike and I and the president have nothing to do with the diesel prices. That's Ukraine and Russia. But the president has just made a deal that prices are going to be coming down dramatically because of
6: this administration and this Congress returned to American energy dominance again. Under Biden, they shut down production, refining, all the rest, and that's why gas prices reached $5. It's because of his policies. The high gas prices right now are related to that skirmish overseas that was a necessary thing, but it is going to turn a corner soon. As he noted, in Iran right now, their currency is basically valueless. They have no more income. There are no more oil for them to sell. they're going to have to take a turn here. And I believe we'll have a coalition of international partners who assist keeping the Strait of Hormuz open. But again, the whole market is changing, and there very much is help on the way.
5: Last thing I wanted to tell
7: Can I just add something? Because it's not just gas costs. Around here, it's electricity costs,
6: yes.
7: Right? And Mike and I work with my colleagues. We passed the Ratepayer Protection Act, right, to make sure that data centers weren't raising people's costs. This governor in Pennsylvania, first of all, we have 25% higher inflation in Pennsylvania itself, the Church of Pennsylvania. That's not President Trump's, that's not Mike Johnson's, that's not a Republican Congress. That's Josh Shapiro. But we can't keep shutting off baseload power in Pennsylvania and then expect the price to go down. We are paying for, Pennsylvanians are paying for data centers in Virginia. All right, it's supply and demand. This governor, Governor Wolf, shut down power while demanding more be used. And it's simple. Less supply, more demand, the cost goes up. We've worked very hard to change that trajectory, but we're going to need some help from the states, including the one I live in, and the governor needs to get off his rear end and start helping our constituents.
5: The last thing I want to touch on here, data centers, AI. People are concerned about this, polling suggests they're concerned. What at the federal level do you see potentially happening, and what would you like to see for the people who are your constituents who are worried about where things are going as far as this technology developing and the power usage?
6: Well, I'll tell you, I was at the White House last Tuesday for the big meeting with the AI CEOs and the president. We talked about all these concerns directly. We do understand that we've got to have a balance because we must maintain our edge over China. That's critically important for national security. We have to get super intelligence before they do, and we have to deploy it for the good of humanity and our own purposes. We also have to protect our communities. You can do those things at the same time. Safety and security and meeting community needs, all these things are not mutually exclusive. And so the theme that came out of that was they are going to be good corporate partners. You have to listen to the concerns of the community. You have to place these things in logical spaces. And then the companies can make guarantees and meet commitments of the local community, as they do in my state of Louisiana. They're putting power back onto the grid, which is actually reducing power costs there. They're recycling the use of water. They're building facilities that are not loud and noisy, and they're attractive, and they add a lot of new jobs and economic opportunities. So there's a way to harness this, to do it in a right way that meets the community standards, and that's what Scott Perry's been advocating for. That's what we advocate for, and I think that's going to be the way of the future.
7: So you know, I'm criticized for my vote on the so-called Road to Housing bill. Now, to be clear, I voted for the House's version, the one that the Speaker agreed with, and so did I. But when the Senate sent back a housing bill that included federal zoning, if you don't want data centers, don't allow the federal government to do your zoning. So the first thing, let's start with, is let's not offer some of the wealthiest businesses on the planet who have no allegiance to the United States of America tax credits, which is what our governor did, right, to bring these data centers here. The other thing is transparency. People need to know what's happening in these data centers. Look, I agree with the Speaker. We have to beat China. We can't have China run the world, which is what they want to do. But not every data center is hooked to that, right? Not every data center is about that. So transparency and then a set of standards, right? We don't want our water to be dirty. We don't want our electricity rates to go up. And we don't want these companies to come and take advantage of small townships and municipalities that can't afford to fight them. So we need to have a set of standards on EMF, on noise, on traffic, all those kind of things. Those are the things, like I said, the Ratepayer Protection Act passed bipartisan, overwhelmingly. I think it was only 3 no votes,
6: yeah,
7: right?
6: Yeah.
7: Nothing out of Pennsylvania, right, except for flip-flopping on the tax credits by our governor.
6: And the Democrats in the Senate killed the bill. They wouldn't pass it. So it's really sad.
5: Well, Speaker Johnson, I want to thank you and Congressman Perry for sitting down with us.
6: Thanks a lot.
5: Good luck with the rest of your trip. And,
6: thanks a lot.
5: Safe travels.
6: I appreciate it very
7: thank
6: much.
7: You. Thank you. Thank you.
4: Speaker of the House Mike Johnson and Republican Pennsylvania Representative Scott Perry talking to reporters on the campaign trail in Harrisburg, Pennsylvania. Incumbent Congressman Scott Perry is running against Democratic challenger Janelle Stelson. The Cook Political Report and Inside Elections rate this race in Pennsylvania's 10th district as a toss-up.
8: Now to remarks by Federal Trade Commission's Chair Andrew Ferguson on his agency's recent efforts to increase healthcare price transparency. This event is happening at the Hudson Institute.
9: Welcome to the Hudson Institute. My name is Harold Ferd Scott Roth, and I'll be your host today. We'd also like to welcome our C-SPAN audience from across America here to the Hudson Institute. We are greatly honored to have with us the Honorable Andrew Ferguson, Chairman of the Federal Trade Commission. He's going to speak with us about recent announcements from the Federal Trade Commission about hospitals and the need for greater transparency in billing. Chairman Ferguson has an illustrious career. He was an undergraduate and law school graduate at the University of Virginia, a double Wahoo, as they say. He has had an illustrious career on Capitol Hill. He worked for Senate Majority Leader Mitch McConnell. He worked on the staff of the Senate Judiciary Committee. He's worked for the state of Virginia. He's been a clerk to a D.C. appellate court judge, and he's been a clerk to Justice Thomas. I don't think I need to say more than that about his incredible career. Please join me in welcoming the Honorable Andrew Ferguson here to the Hudson Institute to speak about the recent announcements on healthcare policy.
10: Thank you. Thanks. Good afternoon. I'm very happy to be here. Let me begin with a short passage from the Book of Sirach. Written some 200 years before the birth of Christ, the Book of Sirach was intended to transmit the wisdom of its revered author to his readers. And in chapter 30, he offers the reader the following bits of wisdom concerning health. Better the poor in vigorous health than the rich with bodily ills. I would rather have bodily health than all gold and contentment of spirit than all pearls. No riches are greater than a healthy body, and no happiness than a joyful heart. Better is death than a wretched life, everlasting sleep than constant illness. The author's wisdom here is somewhat striking. He claims that bodily health is better than any gold or riches. Because our author's purpose is to instruct his readers in what matters most to live one's life the best way that one can, we can surmise that he thinks that our health is more important not just for living, but for living well than all wealth. Thus, bodily health is not just valued because it keeps us alive, but more importantly, because it enables us to live the best kind of life. Without some level of bodily health, we can't dance with our spouses, we can't play with our children, we can't converse with our oldest friends, we can't engage in dignified work. For the loving husband, father, and friend, no amount of money could possibly compensate for the loss of these activities. And because our capacity to take part in these activities and to experience the immense pleasure that they bring to our life and the lives of others depends not only upon our level of bodily health, we spend a lot of money on healthcare. It's no surprise then that almost 18% of this country's GDP is spent on healthcare. You heard that right. Nearly one in every $5 we spend on healthcare. Given the importance of bodily health for humans to live the good life, the government must be particularly vigilant in making sure that our healthcare markets work well and that they are free from anti-competitive, unfair, or deceptive business practices. The Federal Trade Commission has statutory authority to attack practices that impede competition and consumer choice in the healthcare sector and the economy writ large. When a healthcare provider or pharmaceutical company must actually compete with rival firms for their customers, they are incentivized to discover ways to innovate their products or their business models to attract more customers. That leads to lower priced and better quality healthcare for everyone. While much attention has rightfully been paid to the role of competition policy and enforcement for big tech firms, the FTC has an equally important and robust antitrust enforcement agenda on addressing healthcare or market failures in the healthcare system. Three of our eight competition enforcement divisions are focused on some aspect of healthcare antitrust. And the majority of the commission's antitrust litigation commenced since President Trump took office has involved our healthcare markets. But preventing anti-competitive mergers and other forms of anti-competitive conduct is not all the FTC does and can do to promote competitive healthcare markets. Section 5 of the FTC Act prohibits unfair or deceptive business practices that undermine consumers' ability to make informed choices. The FTC has enforced Section 5's price transparency requirements that promote informed choices across the entire economy, as I'll soon explain. And the FTC has used and will continue to use its Section 5 authority to ensure greater price transparency and therefore greater competition and consumer choice in the healthcare system. What I'd like to do with the balance of my time today is provide you with a historical snapshot of the Commission's enforcement actions in the healthcare space, an explanation of the FTC's authority and actions on pricing transparency, and my vision for how the FTC can advance the president's objective of promoting greater price transparency in healthcare by tackling deceptive and unfair pricing strategies by healthcare providers. I'll start with antitrust. Our hospital merger enforcement program is one of the prides of the FTC. FTC staff have contributed to a substantial body of economic literature showing that when competing hospitals merge, healthcare prices go up without any improvement in the quality of care. Insurers, employers, and patients incur higher costs, and patient outcomes suffer. Based on this research, the FTC has pursued a vigorous enforcement program to stop anti-competitive hospital mergers. That's why over the last 20 years, the FTC has brought more enforcement actions challenging the mergers of healthcare providers than in any other individual sector of the economy.
8: FTC Chair Andrew Ferguson.
10: Our record is stellar. In the past two decades, the FTC has successfully blocked 12 hospital mergers, 14 of which included successful appeals in the courts of appeals. In part, these successes were made possible by our statutory authority to compel hospitals to provide us with specific information about their business practices that helped the FTC lawyers and economists better understand healthcare markets and develop tools to illustrate for judges the harm that hospital mergers can cause. After a string of losses in the 1990s, FTC economists conducted retrospective analyses of hospital mergers to ensure that the actual impact, to ensure that we understood the actual health effect of healthcare consolidation on prices for consumers. The research revealed a critical flaw in the methodology that the FTC had been using for assessing how hospital mergers affected competition. The FTC used to rely on data that tracked patient travel patterns when they obtained healthcare patient flow data to assess competition. But that data failed to tell a clear story about what was driving price effect for hospital mergers, namely the negotiating dynamics between hospitals and insurers. Armed with this new data, economists developed a variety of predictive tools to evaluate how hospital mergers would shift bargaining leverage in negotiations with hospitals and insurers, and how that shift in leverage would affect healthcare prices after mergers. The adoption of the hospital insurer bargaining framework was the turning point for the FTC's merger enforcement program. The FTC has had a striking success rate in litigation since then, so much so that many merging parties have abandoned proposed transactions after the FTC has filed a complaint or even upon learning that FTC staff intends to recommend a complaint. Our success inside and outside the courtroom is not only a great victory for patients who benefit from greater competition in healthcare, but also a testament to the groundbreaking economic research and legal arguments conducted by the Commission's economists and lawyers and the ability of a government agency to look back, conclude that it had been going the wrong way, and change direction. Since then, the FTC has expanded its focus beyond hospital mergers to analyze transactions across the entire continuum of healthcare. The FTC has challenged mergers involving primary care physician services, specialty physician services, outpatient surgical centers, inpatient rehab facilities, behavioral health facilities, and imaging centers. More importantly, we have been confronted with roll-up strategies involving repeated acquisitions of small medical providers, which individually fall below relevant statutory pre-merger review thresholds, but which collectively, over the course of time, present serious threats to competition. We have several ongoing investigations into these kinds of acquisitions, which are illegal insofar as they substantially lessen competition or tend to create a monopoly. For example, the FTC challenged one such roll-up strategy for anesthesia providers in large cities in Texas. In that case, a PE firm acquired a series of anesthesia practices in the Dallas and Houston metro areas. Those acquisitions demonstrably created monopoly power for the PE firm, which then raised prices for consumers. Under my leadership, the FTC will continue to investigate whether roll-up strategies in the healthcare sector violate the antitrust laws, irrespective of the corporate form of the acquirer. In addition to merger enforcement, the FTC also focuses on other forms of anti-competitive conduct in the healthcare sector. A particular area of concern has been anti-competitive practices in the pharmaceutical industry. If you're sick and in desperate need of a drug, you're in no position to haggle over price, especially when there are no alternatives. In some cases, the reason no alternative drugs are available is due to illegal agreements between drug companies. These pay-for-delay schemes involve one drug manufacturer paying another drug manufacturer to hold off on the production of a generic alternative to one of their drugs, resulting in higher prices for patients whose health depends on the use of the drug. These pay-for-delay agreements, which impede competition, that would lower prices for consumers are textbook violations of the antitrust laws, and the FTC has devoted substantial resources over the last 20 years to combating them. The FTC also takes seriously attempts by incumbent firms to maintain market dominance through coercive tactics or anti-competitive conduct. We pay particular attention to healthcare technology markets, which can be ripe for that type of behavior. For example, the FTC sued SureScripts in 2019, alleging that the company employed illegal methods to maintain its monopolies over two electronic prescribing or e-prescribing markets. The FTC alleged that SureScripts intentionally kept doctors and pharmacies from using competing platforms through anti-competitive exclusivity agreements, threats, and other exclusionary tactics. During litigation, SureScripts agreed to settle the charges by agreeing to a 20-year order that prohibits them from engaging in that type of illegal behavior that was alleged by the FTC in its e-prescribing business and in other service lines. And just this year, the FTC under President Trump negotiated a landmark competition and consumer protection settlement with two of the country's largest pharmacy benefits managers that will save Americans billions of dollars on prescription drugs, imposed radical new pricing and transparency requirements, and protects thousands of community pharmacists from abusive reimbursement practices. By vigorously policing anti-competitive mergers and industry practices in healthcare, the FTC seeks to promote competitive and innovative healthcare markets, which yield higher wages for healthcare workers and greater economic opportunities for new entrants in the field of healthcare. But most of all, we seek to promote healthcare markets that generate lower costs and higher quality of care for patients. As President Trump's February 2025 executive order made clear, consumer welfare and competition in the healthcare markets requires radical transparency in healthcare prices. To that end, I want to outline how the FTC can utilize its consumer protection authority to promote the president's vision of complete price transparency in healthcare. The FTC has a long history of acting under both its deception and unfairness authorities to ensure pricing transparency. First, we have a long history of enforcement actions to promote price transparency in nearly every market you can imagine. Just consider the cases the commission has either commenced or resolved since President Trump took office. We brought lawsuits involving allegations that companies were failing to disclose their prices for food delivery and grocery deliveries. We brought it for failing to disclose prices for travel agency services. We brought it for failure to disclose accurate prices for prescription lenses, for long-term housing rentals, for rideshare services, for ticketing in live music and sporting events, for auto transactions on the dealer lots, and for gym fees. In every market you can imagine, the FTC has been bringing enforcement actions to protect consumers and to make sure that when they begin a transaction, they know the all-in price so that they can both understand what they're about to spend and they can comparison shop. And it's that comparison shopping which lowers prices by promoting competition. We also have a long history of rules that promote price transparency. First, the FTC's eyeglass rule, which almost everyone in this room has probably benefited from, was first promulgated in 1978 and updated just last year. And it requires doctors to provide their patients with an eyeglass prescription before attempting to sell any eyeglasses to patients. The FTC implemented the rule because many eye doctors would either withhold a prescription for eyeglasses until after they made their sales pitch, or they would charge extra for the release of the prescription to shop elsewhere. Since eyeglasses require a prescription, eyeglass comparison shopping presupposes a prescription. If the eye doctor trying to sell you eyeglasses has the authority to write the prescription, any delay in releasing the prescription or charging a fee for its release imposes an unjustified obstacle to consumer choice. In other words, the commission holds that withholding critical information necessary for consumers to engage in comparison shopping violates Section 5. If healthcare providers fail to provide complete and accurate pricing information before a consumer buys healthcare services, they may be withholding critical information necessary for consumers to comparison shop within healthcare markets, violating Section 5 of the FTC Act. Second, consider the FTC's funeral rule, which was promulgated in 1982. It requires funeral providers to provide consumers complete, accurate, and itemized prices for funeral goods and services. In adopting the rule, the commission recognized some unique characteristics about funeral transactions that reduce the ability of consumers to make careful, informed decisions regarding their purchases. In general, consumers in the funeral market lack familiarity with funeral transactions and act under tight time constraints and the emotional strain of bereavement. Each of these factors poses an obstacle to the free exercise of consumer decision-making in funeral transactions. Among other things, funeral providers would take advantage of these factors by providing the bereaved with package details that failed to disclose the price of various funeral services. To combat this practice, the FTC's funeral rule requires funeral providers to provide consumers with an itemized price list of funeral goods and services upfront, as well as to give consumers the option to pick and choose which funeral goods and services they want. In other words, the commission recognizes that it is unfair for sellers to weaponize, for their own gain, common obstacles to consumer choices in particular types of transactions where those obstacles present themselves. Like the bereaved, most hospital patients do not have extensive knowledge of hospital transactions. They often must make purchasing decisions in a tight time frame, and they often do so under severe physical or emotional strain. Healthcare providers, no less than funeral providers, should not take advantage of these factors by withholding pricing information that would facilitate consumer choice and price competition in healthcare. Finally, the FTC's unfair and deceptive fees rules, which was implemented earlier this year, holds that it is an unfair and deceptive practice to offer, display, or advertise any price of live ticketing events or short-term lodging without clearly, conspicuously, and prominently disclosing the total price up front. Whether through drip pricing or other bait-and-switch tactics, the scheme here is simple. You attract a consumer by the allure of a low price, walk the consumer through various time-consuming steps to purchase the product, and then hit them with a higher price at the end that incorporates a bevy of undisclosed fees. In this case, the seller not only impedes price competition by failing to disclose the full price to consumers at the outset, but also imposes costs on the consumer in terms of time spent getting to the final purchase that will incentivize him to purchase the product at the new undisclosed price rather than incurring the costs of the higher cost of a search process after they've already seen the final price. The commission considers the additional cost to be a substantial injury to consumers that they could not reasonably avoid, which are not outweighed by countervailing benefits to competition that could be produced by these tactics. So consider these practices run afoul of Section 5's prohibition on unfair and deceptive trade practices. When hospital-owned clinics hit consumers with surprise, hidden, or unexpected fees on top of their already opaque healthcare bills, they act no differently than merchants in the short-term lodging or live ticketing industry subject to the rule. We have launched similar rulemakings under the Trump administration for long-term housing rentals and for grocery and food delivery apps. Here again, the scheme is simple. Propose a price that looks lower than the all-in price at the beginning to convince the consumer to begin the transaction flow. Disclose the all-in price at the end of the transaction flow where the consumer has already committed substantial time and potentially emotional commitment to the transaction flow, and then hope that the consumer, rather than initiating a new and expensive search, will just agree to the new higher price that they did not understand they were going to get at the beginning of the transaction. Not only does this hurt the consumer individually, it hurts all consumers by denying us the benefits of competition by preventing accurate price shopping. This also creates a common action problem. The commission has been bringing enforcement actions in these markets under the Trump administration. And what we've heard consistently from the targets of our enforcement activity is, fair point that the commission makes that our current pricing structure has the Section 5 problem, but all of our competitors are doing it. If you subject us to an order, our prices at the outset will look higher than our competitors who are continuing not to abide by Section 5. Our goal in promulgating these rules is to fix the collective action problem by imposing the same rules promoting transparency on all merchants in the same markets so that consumers can all benefit from the all-in price up front and facilitate competition by promoting the price shopping that makes competition in all markets possible. Looking to replicate the successes discussed above, I intend to utilize our agency's unique Section 5 authority to promote greater price transparency in the healthcare sector. So finally, I'd like to give a brief overview of how this authority might be used as a tool to counter unfair and deceptive trade practices in the healthcare space. First, let me begin with our deception authority. Under Section 5 of the FTC Act, a representation, omission, or practice is deceptive if it is likely to deceive consumers acting reasonably under the circumstances, and it is material to consumers. That is, it would likely affect the consumer's conduct or decision-making regarding that particular good or service. Price is almost always material to a consumer for every transaction. Few things matter to a consumer than what something costs. That means that when businesses offer goods or services without accurate or complete information about the price, they may well be engaging in deceptive conduct. And when a healthcare provider misleads you about the terms or services or omits critical information about the terms of a service, Section 5 prohibits that conduct, full stop. As is well known, some healthcare providers withhold prices from consumers until after consumers have already committed to paying for the needed items or services. Such transactions frequently occur in the healthcare sector because consumers trying to understand a new diagnosis, selecting a service or option treatment, or just trying to follow their doctor's recommendation are often hyper-focused in the moment on scheduling or accessing care, not on figuring out what it costs or comparing costs among different providers. In normal circumstances, though, no one would agree to pay for a service without knowing its price. But when one is faced with an unexpected need for healthcare or confronted with an opaque presentation of the costs of routine medical services, consumers may feel like they have no choice.
8: Federal Trade Commission Chair Andrew Ferguson.
10: Instead, they feel compelled to agree to pay for goods or services even in the absence of meaningful price information. In such cases, the agreement looks more coerced than consensual, especially when the resulting charges are excessive or unreasonable. In other words, when they are unexpected by the reasonable consumer. That brings us to our unfairness authority. Under Section 5 of the FTC Act, a practice is considered unfair if it causes or is likely to cause substantial injury to a consumer, where that injury is not reasonably avoidable by consumers, and where the injury is not outweighed by benefits to consumers or competition. Substantial injury is linked to consumer harm, and the paradigmatic form of consumer harm is monetary loss. If someone is coerced into buying unwanted goods or services, or buys defective goods without meaningful legal recourse, the FTC considers the money lost on that purchase of those unwanted or defective goods or services, and considers that to be a substantial injury to the consumer. If a consumer pays more than she would otherwise have paid for a service before the pricing was complete, or if the pricing was opaque, we have presumptive injury to the consumer. Withholding price information from consumers distorts markets, causing injury to consumers when they overpay, or siphons cost-driven consumers away from lower-cost providers, which may lessen incentives in the market to lower costs and to compete on price. While there is no doubt that greater price transparency will impose costs on sellers, individually or collectively, these costs must be weighed against the costs borne by consumers who are unable to price shop as a result of price opacity. Can a consumer reasonably avoid opaque, incomplete, or misleading price information in healthcare? As a rule, the FTC presumes that under normal market circumstances and conditions, consumers have a genuine choice about the goods or services that they purchase, making a free judgment about what a good or service is about which good or service is best for them. Historically, the FTC has brought unfairness cases against sellers whose behavior unreasonably created or took advantage of an obstacle to the free exercise of consumer decision making. In other words, if a seller creates or takes advantage of circumstances in which the consumer is unable to make a free judgment about which good or service is best for them, the resulting transaction is unfair. Now, obviously, failure to provide essential pricing information creates circumstances in which the consumer is unable to make an informed judgment about alternatives, depriving him or her of a genuine opportunity to exercise a real choice. Similarly, if the dire or emotional circumstances and medical need of a consumer poses an obstacle to the genuine exercise of consumer choice, healthcare providers are not permitted to take advantage of that vulnerability by omitting critical price information or selling consumers superfluous goods or services, as we saw in the agency's funeral rule. As I said above, such agreements are certainly not consensual and arguably coercive. Whether a case falls under our deception or unfairness authority, the targeted practice is the same. The failure of healthcare providers to offer complete, accurate, and timely price information to consumers. By withholding complete and accurate price information, healthcare providers impose a substantial injury on consumers because without such information, consumers are likely to pay more in healthcare costs than they would have paid had they possessed a full and accurate picture of the costs up front. Our Section 5 authority is anchored in the promotion of consumer choice, and I intend to wield that authority to ensure that consumers have access to clear, conspicuous, and whenever possible, actual rather than estimated prices for their healthcare goods and services. Regardless of one's opinion on the rising cost of healthcare, everyone can agree that consumer sovereignty and a competitive market cannot exist in any sector where pricing is opaque, hidden, or downright deceptive. If I don't know the terms of a transaction, I cannot truly consent to them. The transaction is not freely chosen. If I don't know the terms of the transaction, I cannot judge whether the service provided is worth the cost, and so the transaction is not necessarily in my best interest. If I don't know the terms of the transaction, I cannot negotiate the terms or seek out other sellers, and so the transaction is not competitive. The bottom line is that if consumers lack knowledge about price, whether due to deliberate opacity, deception, or something in between, the resulting market is inimical to competition and consumer sovereignty. Now, under normal circumstances, no sane human would agree to pay for something without knowing the price. Why then is price transparency in healthcare a problem? The answer is already contained in the wise words of Ben Sirah. No riches are greater than a

0: and Sirah. No riches are greater than a healthy body. With a few pathological exceptions, we don't need beer or steaks or baseball tickets to survive. Consequently, most of us would not agree to purchase any of those commodities without at least some general knowledge of the price. But health is not like beer, steaks, or baseball tickets. Bodily health is necessary for our survival and for the many important things that make life worth living. When faced with an unexpected diagnosis, a doctor's testing or treatment recommendation, a chronic illness, or a medical emergency, we are put in a vulnerable, sometimes desperate situation when we are willing to pay for anything to preserve our health. When this vulnerable consumer is faced with opaque or deceptive pricing, it is particularly difficult to make rational, informed choices. When healthcare providers fail to provide consumers with complete, accurate, and timely pricing information, they strip the consumer of his or her ability to make an informed decision aligned with his or her own interests and values about his or her future care. When healthcare providers hide their prices, they not only do violence to consumer choice, they also impose monetary losses on consumers in the form of higher prices or payment for unwanted goods or services. When consumers are ignorant of price, healthcare providers don't have to compete for consumers based on price, which means greater margins for providers and higher prices for consumers. It can also lead to lower quality healthcare healthcare providers who do not feel they have to compete with one another to improve and innovate their healthcare for their patients. These tactics have not gone unnoticed. In December 2020, Congress passed the No Surprises Act, which sought to ensure patients were not hit with unexpected additional costs for medical care. The law required providers to inform patients of any potential unexpected out-of-pocket costs they might incur because of treatment, especially in the case of medical emergency, and to provide upfront a good faith estimate of the cost of pre-scheduled services for uninsured patients. Similarly, in January 2021, the Centers for Medicaid and Medicare Services issued the Hospital Price Transparency Rule, which requires hospitals to disclose their standard charges for shoppable services and procedures, including gross charges, discounted cash prices, and payer-specific negotiated rates. After 4 years, almost half of our nation's hospitals are still not in compliance with this rule. Although the No Surprises Act and the Hospital Price Transparency Rule seek to ensure price transparency for consumers in different circumstances, the former concerning after-the-fact surprise billing for emergency out-of-network or pre-scheduled medical treatment, and the latter concerning prices of routine and extraordinary medical services, the two share the same animating principle. Since patients cannot make an informed decision on treatment options without the knowledge of the potential costs of that treatment, providers must be transparent about their prices. As explained above, when a man selling water in the desert sees a ragged, dehydrated, and a dying customer approaching his tent, he needn't bother giving him a price. Some of our nation's hospitals believe that they needn't
1: bother FTC Chair Andrew Ferguson.
0: Us with prices for medical services either. Nor do they believe that they need to inform us about a bundle of arbitrary prices and fees until after we've completed our hospital stay. This lack of price transparency in our nation's hospitals not only violates their obligation to comply with the No Surprises Act and the Hospital Price Transparency Rule, but may also violate Section 5 of the FTC Act, which prohibits these deceptive and unfair trade practices. Under Section 5, businesses must be complete and truthful about the material terms of a transaction. And price is paramount among those terms because price transparency protects consumer choice, reduces consumer costs, and facilitates competitive markets. Broadly speaking, the FTC has two enforcement mechanisms to ensure price transparency in markets, each of which is linked to consumer protection. Our statutory authority to prevent and punish deceptive trade practices and our statutory authority to prevent and punish unfair trade practices. Heeding the president's call to empower patients through the promotion of price transparency in healthcare, I am committed to bringing the FTC's complete statutory arsenal to bear against deceptive and unfair trade practices in the healthcare sector. Earlier this week, I sent letters to 24 of the largest for-profit hospital groups, which collectively represent over 1,000 medical facilities, to enforce this bedrock legal standard, that businesses can't mislead consumers.

0: customers about price, and that these companies have an legal obligation to provide truthful and accurate pricing information to consumers up front. This standard applies to every industry, and healthcare cannot be different. In some, hospitals cannot conceal the true cost of a procedure to prevent patients from shopping for better deals at competing facilities. Hospital price disclosures must be complete, accurate, and offered in advance for scheduled services. These letters are a warning. Healthcare providers must disclose their prices to consumers, and they must do so now, or we will take them to court. I began this address with a quote from the Book of Sirach. This wisdom literature was intended to instruct its readers on how to live a good, wise, and virtuous life. Now, you can't be virtuous or vicious, that matter, without the capacity to choose. People love us or hate us, blame us or praise us because of our choices. So our choices, no less than our bodies, make us distinctive individuals, possessing unique character traits that are the product of our own free decisions. Most importantly, our capacity to choose allows us to take ownership over our lives, making decisions that reflect our needs, our values, and our previous choices. In the domain of choice, every human person is sovereign. As the ancient philosophers recognized, to be able to choose for oneself is to be one's own master, and to be unable to choose for oneself is to be a slave of others. Choice, then, is an essential condition for our status as free and equal persons. When healthcare providers or any business tries to restrict consumer choice for their own personal gain, they do more than simply disregard consumer rights. They make us their slaves. In a republic of equal citizens, we cannot allow markets to be made up of masters and slaves, where one party hides the price and the other party has no choice but to pay it. Together with President Trump, the FTC will use the full scope of its authority to enforce price transparency in healthcare markets and put citizens seeking healthcare on equal footing with insurers and with providers. Thank you very much.
1: Thank you, Mr. Chairman. That was an extraordinary talk. Those of us who believe in the power of markets, it's deeply troubling. And if you think about markets for other things, let's say a car or a pound of apples. If you went to a store and said, "I want to buy a pound of apples," and how much is it going to be, and the store won't tell you, then you're going to go down the block to another store.
2: Harold Furchtgott Roth is the director of Hudson's Center for the Economics of the Internet.
1: We'll tell you the price. In a competitive market, prices are revealed. The fact that there really isn't price transparency is arguably evidence that these markets, for at least the hospital services that you've described, are really not competitive, or they're deficient in some way. Why is that?
0: If I knew the full and complete answer to that, I could just fix the healthcare markets tomorrow, and we'd all be great. I mean, I think it's a variety of reasons. One is our healthcare markets are a confusing overlay of government as payor, government as regulator, government as intervener, and then the private markets, all of whom are intermingled with the government as regulator and as participant that I just described. The second is it's one of the few markets where the consumer often is not the direct payor for prices. When everyone in this room is buying a car, we all go to a lot of some kind, or we can do it online in the new economy. But if you go to a lot, you negotiate with the dealer on the price. You haggle. But for those of us that receive, like I do, our health insurance through our provider, the negotiations over prices happened out of our presence, often before we were given the insurance product, between the payor, often the insurer, and the provider on behalf of the payor, who then is providing insurance to us, the insured. And so... there is some de-link between the prices that are negotiated and then the person receiving the services for which the prices were negotiated. Now, of course, that is not always true. It is not totally unusual for the cash price for some services at hospitals to be lower than the price that your particular insurer negotiated with that provider. You are probably not going to know that because very often you're not going to be given either the cash price or the price that your insurer negotiated with that provider. But I think the big answer is that our healthcare markets are a somewhat complicated intermingling of government as payer, government as insurer, government as regulator, and then the private markets, all of which are subject not just to extensive federal regulation, but the insurers are often most heavily regulated by the states. And it is this confusing mix of regulation and legal obligation that I think ends up delinking the consumer from the price negotiations themselves. And then a consumer who has his or her health insurance may often feel when they go into a hospital, I guess I'm stuck paying whatever my insurance is going to pay, and it just is what it is. And that is, you know, that feeling is enhanced by the fact that hospitals are not generally providing you the price of the service that they're proposing that you undertake. There are a lot of other reasons that our healthcare markets are the way that they are, but those are certainly two of the ones that I think have promoted a lack of price transparency in what I think is probably the most important market, or at least one of the three most important markets that all of us participate in.
1: If I could just drill down a bit on that. So what we don't see, let's just talk about what we don't see. We don't see a hospital or hospital group saying, we're going to be the competitive provider. We're going to be completely transparent. If you make an inquiry, we'll tell you we're going to advertise our rates. We're going to do this completely transparent. And the other guys aren't doing that. In other markets, if someone did that, they might actually attract customers, but that's not happening here. And is that a reflection of this highly complicated structure that we have with insurers and the people actually paying, or not the ones who are the patients?
0: So, look, we've been examining these markets now for quite a while since I became chairman, and it is not uniformly the case that no hospital or other provider is not providing prices. There are some hospital systems and some providers where you can go in advance, sometimes to their website, and pull down lists of prices for particular procedures you would schedule in advance. Emergent care, which is nowhere near the majority of care provided by America's healthcare providers, is sort of a different animal. Yeah. But for, you know, outpatient or other scheduled in advance services, there are some hospitals that are doing this. And we've talked with them, and what we've learned is that they think they do attract at least marginal additional customers who are price conscious, who are not, you know, in an acute condition, not subject to tremendous emotional or physical strain, and therefore have time to look around. And I think that
2: FTC Chair Andrew Ferguson,
0: consumers are becoming more price conscious as this just becomes a larger and larger chunk of everyone's sort of like annual personal expenditure. But I also think if all of the hospitals, or if most hospitals are generally the view that other hospitals are not going to do this, I mean, look, the reason that you would want to give your price up front is to try to snatch a customer who might otherwise go shop at someone with a different price. But if you, a hospital, are aware that most of your competitors are not going to be offering their prices up front, then you run a risk. If you offer your price up front, someone might see it, unaware that it's similar to the prices being offered by your competitors, and go, oh, that's outrageously expensive. I better go somewhere else. Now, other consumers might be like, oh, I actually know what the prices are other places. This is great. I'm going to go there. But if you are a hospital, you're running a terrible risk in the other direction. And if your competitors are not doing it, you have this collective action problem that I mentioned in the speech, which is, I don't want to be the first mover here because I might lose customers on that basis. And look, we can have a debate, and the West has been having a debate for more than 2,000 years about the proper role of government, the proper relationship of government to the governed. But at the very least, I think that all citizens of goodwill can agree that one of government's main jobs is to solve collective action problems that can't possibly be solved on their own. And if the problem here is that no hospital has an individual incentive to be the one that's going to start offering all of its prices up front, that is when the government, and I would hope all citizens of goodwill could agree, should step in. It promotes competition. It promotes certainty. It promotes good customer will toward the hospital. If you know what you're getting into at the front end, even when it's very expensive, at least you won't experience the horror that so many in this room have probably felt, or your families have felt, which is you went in with a vague understanding of what you were going to pay, and then the bill arrives months later, and you're facing very difficult decisions about how am I going to pay this without trading off other very important parts of my life because of how expensive this is.
1: I could go on all day asking questions, but that would not be fair to anyone. So let me open up the floor to questions. Do we have a microphone here? Hold on. Lady here and then the lady in the back. And please identify yourself for our viewing audience.
3: Hi, my name's Randy Day. I know you're involved in many other projects right now, so, and on very many commissions, but I thought it was interesting when you did bring in like rehab and senior care and other things. Price disclosure can be very hard to discover when you're trying to help a elderly loved one. But what's to me has been quite shocking with recent personal experience is having a patient in an emergency room of a hospital and you know they've been there before and they are reimbursed by Medicare, to have the hospital and the physician in the ER call you if you have the POA to tell you that your loved one cannot stay overnight even though she arrived in an ambulance on a gurney a couple hours before and you got in a conversation with them because you were not in a taking no prisoners mood on the subject 3,000 miles away, that it was going to affect their Medicare reimbursement. There's absolutely no way seniors in this country in any of these cases, and we're not, I don't care whether you're affluent or not, have any way of understanding what's going on with the new term that's being thrown around. It's called Medicare churn, churning beds to get Medicare reimbursement. And it really flows through as well to the amount of prescriptions that the companies, insurance companies are selling them and that they leave the hospital with, which is shocking. They have no prior information of that. And sometimes they'll leave with 15 unnecessary medications. No one's reviewed them. And then to your point, they all of a sudden get the bill from the pharmacy as to what's reimbursed and what is not reimbursed. I know this is a bigger leap, but the hidden costs of the Medicare situation, which we already know is basically bankrupt anyway, how do we address this if you're trying to guide somebody in your family or in business? What can you comment on that? I know that's a difficult question.
0: I want to comment carefully for two reasons. One, Medicaid and Medicare are two of the most complicated regulatory regimes that the law has, number one. And number two, Dr. Oz, the administrator of the Centers for Medicaid and Medicare, is, in my view, one of the most extraordinary civil servants in the federal government. He is one of my most important partners as the vice chairman and leader of the president and vice president's task force on benefits fraud. And his work on this has been phenomenal. And I cannot say enough good things about Dr. Oz. I'm not sure I've met someone who's more indefatigable than the man. And I know that he has been flying all around the country, meeting with seniors, with groups that advocate for seniors, trying to figure out how can we make this process less Byzantine for seniors and for their families. And so I don't have a great answer to that, mostly because of my inexpertise in Medicare. But I do know that for at least the first time in my life, and as my parents, who are both baby boomers, are having to begin to think about this themselves, and we're having to think about it for them, I don't think I've ever felt more confident that there's someone that's going to try to make this better and easier for American citizens than Secretary Kennedy and Administrator Oz. I do know that at least in my little space, as the FTC chairman, look, like I'm a relatively healthy guy, but when I have had to visit the hospital for this or that, even I have gone in and been like, what's the coding going to be? And then on my phone trying to figure out if I can find for my insurer what they paid for those codes at the hospital, thinking I roughly figured it out, and then getting the bill and going like, I wasn't close. What are these codes? Getting on with my provider to be like, why did you code it this way? And the doctor being like, it's totally normal, and me not knowing enough to know whether it is industry standard. And then talking to the insurer, and the insurer being, well, if they coded it this way, the reimbursement would have been this, and coded it that way. And then me going like, why couldn't I've had this discussion at the beginning of this? And then thinking, you know, how is someone supposed to do that? Like, you know, flip through your phone when your healthcare situation would be were more acute than mine was. And the answer is it shouldn't have to be this way. It should be presented to them. And we've met with the hospital associations, we met with doctors, because what I don't want to do here is to think that every healthcare provider in America is a giant corporate hospital with a ton of locations and hyper sophisticated billing practices and relations with insurers. I grew up in a town of, you know, like 15,000 in the Shenandoah Valley, where, you know, most of your medical stuff was provided by a doctor with, you know, three doctors and five nurses in a strip mall. And you only went to the hospital if something was really wrong. And I don't want a system that puts them out of business for this. But what we learned in this process was like, look, there are definitely going to be some circumstances where it is just not reasonable or realistic to provide an all-in price up front. But in almost every case, we can at least give them a pretty good estimate based on what we know they're coming in for. And it shouldn't be that hard to do it. And it isn't that hard to figure out what we negotiated with their insurer for that procedure or that coding. And that is why we're doing this, is it shouldn't be on the consumer, particularly in an acute situation, to figure all of this out when no one is offering it to them. It isn't anywhere else. Like, if you go to the grocery store, the prices aren't hidden and you fill your cart and then you go up and you start trying to figure out at the register, what is this going to be? What is that going to be? They put it there because that's how you promote competition and consumer choice. And that's what we want. And I think that your story about helping your family member navigate that is part and parcel of what we're trying to help fix in the general healthcare economy.
1: Just following up on that, is there an 800 number or?
2: Harold Furchgott Roth from the Hudson Institute talking to FTC Chair Andrew Ferguson.
1: Consumer complaint location at the FTC website that people can file complaints.
0: You go to FTC.gov. There's a big button on there that allows you to report violations of the FTC Act. We have the world's preeminent consumer complaint database. Every major American federal law enforcement agency is plugged into it. I'm going to look at my staff, see if we have no number, but basically every major state and local has access to it too. It's how we figure out, a huge amount of our enforcement activity and our rulemaking activity is informed by analyses of the millions of complaints that we have a database on. It helps us pick our enforcement. I want to use my limited resources to meet consumers where they are and to fix the problems that affect them most directly and every day. And that complaint database helps. And depending on the situation, you may get reach out immediately if you're coming in to report a violation. But look, if you are a patient and you are trying to get a price up front and it's not being given to you, you should go to the FTC's website and you should let us know. Not saying we'll be able to fix it in that moment. We get a lot of complaints. I'm an agency of about 1,100 people, and so we do what we can. But telling us about it helps inform our future enforcement actions, which is how we fix this problem, is pursuing enforcement actions against hospitals who are not playing by the rules.
1: The lady in the back and then the gentleman up here, and then we'll probably have to wrap it up. Yes.
4: Good afternoon. My name is Yip Trin. A patient under HMO Medicare Medicaid was attacked by a wild feline, came out with a bloody arm all the way down, end up in emergency room at MedStar Southern Maryland, 75070 Surratt Road, Clinton. So the first visit was emergency. Then MedStar said, come back for 3 more anti-rabies shot. The bill turned out to be $10,000. When patient questioned the bill, they cooked the book. They said, oh, we're not going to charge Medicaid. My question is, how do you advise patient report this to FTC, Medicare, State of Maryland, Medicaid, Attorney General? How do they report such a fraud? 3 shot of against rabies, $10,000. Now, what kind of fraud is that?
0: I don't want to provide specific advice for a specific case. For the FTC, you can go to its website. There's a big button there that allows you to fill out a report about it. I am quite confident, because I work with them every day, that CMS, which is the part of the federal government that handles Medicaid and Medicare, has a fraud reporting apparatus. They employ literally hundreds of anti-fraud investigators in their inspector general's office. I don't want to speak for the state of Maryland, but if they're anything like the Commonwealth of Virginia, if you go to their state Medicaid, Medicare website or the state attorney general's office, they on their website, they almost certainly just have a button that allows you to file a report, tell them everything you know, provide documentation, and that's the best way to do this.
5: Thanks for the remarks. I especially commend the focus on hospital mergers, some of the clearest examples of consumer and competition harm. So one of the reasons why a merger like that might be justified would be, you know, failing firm defense, right? Rural hospitals are in decline. Some of them can't survive without this sort of integration. So when the companies or the hospital providers come out saying, hey, this is a failing firm case, how do you see through that and differentiate, okay, you know, a legitimate case from an illegitimate one? What do you look for?
0: That's a really good question. So I think that what we see more than actual failing firm is pretty easy. You get their books and you can make a call with relative ease. What we see more often now is what we call the flailing firm defense, which is hospital is in trouble, but not about to collapse. And that generally is like several years of declining revenue, years of increasing costs, things like that. And then we do have to make kind of a tough judgment call about, look, like, all merger enforcement is predictive because the merger hasn't happened yet. And so we're looking at data, we're looking at documents, we're interviewing customers, competitors, executives, and we're trying to make a call about the likely effect that that is going to have on the relevant market in the future. It's not easy in any case, but in these flailing firm cases where they come in and there is good evidence that the firm is struggling, we have to make a prediction not only about what the likely competitive effects are, but also if we block it and this firm continues the trajectory, can it rebound? Is it going to eventually fail? And so generally what we say is when there's pretty good evidence that it's a failing firm or good evidence that it's a flailing firm and it's really starting to struggle, two things. We'll examine the books ourselves, but often those are like there's good evidence that it's a problem, but it isn't failed yet. We almost always partner with the state attorney general for that state, who will have very good on-the-ground intelligence about that firm, about the market in the area, about, you know, data only shows you so much. Having people on the ground that really can explain what they think the effect is going to be is very useful. State AGs are a very important partner in these hospital merger cases, which tend to be regional or local. And then the third thing is, if that's the argument, which is this acquisition is necessary for this firm to survive, what we generally follow up with, and we just had a big announcement about this in a failing firm case, hospital merger, a couple weeks ago, is why are you buying it then? So there's definitely a competitive problem with you buying it. Your failing firm argument might overcome the competitive problem, but we'd like to know if you shopped this place around to anyone else, any other entity that can provide capital in a transaction like this but doesn't generate this competitive problem. And so what I announced in a statement involving a hospital merger not too long ago is here are the factors we consider when addressing the adequacy of the so-called shop process, which is the process by which the failing or flailing firm offered itself for sale and then considered various bids to purchase the firm. And look, my view is if they've got a real argument about failure or flailing and the shop process is valid, I'm not going to come barreling in and then live with myself in 2 years if I block the merger and that hospital collapses and then all of those patients have lost access to that care, particularly in rural markets. I mean, one of the reasons that we have gone so hard after non-competes in healthcare markets is that I grew up rural. There's only one hospital within remotely close driving distance. If you couldn't find a specialist in that hospital, you had to drive very far away. If the person who needs the healthcare is very sick, it, not only is that person going to have to drive, someone's going to have to drive them, which means that person's going to have to take the day off work, which means that person's productivity is lost. That person might also need to arrange childcare because they're driving a relative to get healthcare. So protecting rural healthcare has been my guiding principle in all of our healthcare work. And so if I've got a state AG coming in and saying, I don't think this merger is going to be a problem and I accept that this firm is in real trouble, and we're confident that they did a real shop process where they tried to find capital coming from a place that wasn't going to cause a competitive problem, if we got a real shop and the people on the ground are telling me this firm is in real trouble, I'm not going to come barreling in over the top and try to block that merger. But those are sort of, that was a long-winded answer to what was a very good question. But those are the considerations that we think of when we're confronted with this question, which we are confronted a lot in rural hospital merger cases.
1: Well, this has been an extraordinary session. Thank you very much. Please join me in thanking Chairman Ferguson.
2: Federal Trade Commission Chair Andrew Ferguson on his agency's recent efforts to increase healthcare price transparency. This event happened at the Hudson Institute. Secretary of State Marco Rubio was in Greece this week. He made a speech near the Acropolis where he outlined Trump administration foreign policy in the region.
6: There are great ruins all across the world. In many cases, they are places where history seems to have exhausted itself. Remnants of distant cultures that have long passed belong beyond a living memory. But the Acropolis is different. For thousands of years, the civilization that built what stands behind me has captivated the imagination of the Western world. Generations of our statesmen, artists, and philosophers have looked to it. They've looked to it with wonder, and they looked to it with awe. Now, time has a tendency to dull the senses. Great victories and catastrophic defeats, they seem to shrink to becoming like a footnote in a textbook, another fact for our school children to memorize and forget. But the Greeks of antiquity, they seem to have an almost mystical hold on our memory. They call us back to them. Again and again. 480 years before Christ, the armies of Xerxes arrived in this city, and they put its sanctuaries to the torch. Most Athenians had by then evacuated by ship to a nearby island, but there was a handful of them that refused to leave their home. So instead, they barricaded themselves in the rocky fortress of the Acropolis to fight an extraordinary last stand, heaving massive stones down the cliffs onto the Persian invaders and holding the greatest empire of that age at bay for days. They were eventually overwhelmed. The Persians plundered the temples, they burned the shrines, they razed the Acropolis to the ground. But when the Athenians returned, they gathered the broken remains of the old Acropolis and buried them in the hill where it had stood. And decades later, under Pericles, they raised the Parthenon. For 25 centuries since, the Parthenon has stood. Empires have risen and fallen beneath its shadow. And the progeny of the men who built it, the sons of Athens and Rome, have carried their civilization with them to the ends of the earth. 2.5 centuries after the founding of the American Republic, halfway across the world from where I stand now, I stand here today as the Secretary of State of that Republic, and as the great-grandson of settlers who arrived in the New World from Spain, I stand here to testify to a debt that no lapse of time, no distance of space can ever extinguish. The history of America, the history of my country, is covered with the fingerprints of antiquity. Greece is literally carved into the architecture of our government, in the towering columns, in the domes and the monuments across our capital city. The city where our Constitution was born, Philadelphia, is itself a Greek name. The men who founded my country were fascinated by the heritage we inherited from yours. They were exceptionally well-read in history. They're vividly aware of their unique place in it. But no other age of the past held their attention or their imagination quite like that of antiquity. Many, many people are surprised to learn that the most commonly cited author in the Federalist Papers was not an Enlightenment philosopher or a political theorist. Now, the most commonly cited author in the Federalist Papers was Plutarch, the Greek biographer of Greece and Rome's great men. Now, much has been written and said about the influence of ancient Greece on the ideas of the American founders, and for that matter, on all of the Western philosophers and statesmen that preceded them. Most of us are familiar with the basic history. Athens gave us democracy. Plato and Aristotle gave us Western philosophy. Our ideas of law, of virtue, of citizenship, and republican government were shaped in the Greek city-states. Even much of our political vocabulary, words like democracy, tyranny, the word politics itself, found its origins here. Now, all of that is true. But the things we owe to this place, as Americans and as Westerners, are actually far, far deeper. These institutions and ideas were the outward expression of more fundamental qualities we see in the ancient Greeks. Qualities that can't be reduced to any particular political system or theory. Here, in Athens, we found the first full realization of all the essential traits that would come to define the West. Fierce individuality and relentless ambition, daring exploration and invention, a yearning for discovery, for adventure, risk and glory, an insatiable curiosity about the world and the principles by which it operates, a hunger to know the mysteries of nature and grasp the secrets of the cosmos, an impatience with the notion of impossibility, chafing at all boundaries, at all limits, straining to peer into the depths of the unknown. These were not just the formulas or precepts of a particular school of philosophy. They were the characteristic of a people, expressed in their tradition, their stories, their imagination, in the qualities that they demanded of their citizens, and the things they lived and fought and died for. To know them is to know ourselves. What blossomed here, in this place, was the Western desire to uncover all that ignorance, darkness, and distance had kept hidden from the mind of man. The Greeks did not just shape history. The Greeks gave us history itself. Much of what we know about many ancient civilizations comes almost entirely from the records of Greek explorers and historians. Explorers and historians who didn't just chronicle the histories of their own people, but ventured outward to observe and record the sagas of foreign peoples and cultures all across the world. Where others looked inward, the Greeks were the first to direct their focus outward, to chase the thrill and glory of seeing all that was strange and new. It was this trait that would push the West to create and build things that others could not, marking us out from so many other cultures and civilizations where stability and subsistence were the highest ends of life. But it is not just the ambition to explore the unknown that we inherit from the Greeks. It is the conviction that the unknown can be known, the confidence that the world can be charted and measured and mapped and understood, and that there is a rational order to the cosmos governed by certain fundamental laws that men can observe and the mind can come to understand. This was the foundation of the Western mind. Our math, our science, our medicine, our philosophy, ethics, and religion, It paved the way for the gospel of Jesus Christ to find fertile soil in Europe and flourish into the empire of Christendom. It was the foundation of the riches of Christian theology, of Augustine and Aquinas and the whole tradition of natural law. It gave birth to a civilization marked not just by a common culture, it was marked by a common anthropology, a common view of man and of his place in the universe. Its descendants would share not just the idea of a natural order, but a distinctive understanding of virtue, of destiny, of fate, of truth, of goodness, and beauty, of a code that dictates how men ought to live, of objective standards and ideals to strive towards. For the Greeks of antiquity, the pursuit of excellence was the very principle of man's existence. They organized all of civic life around contest and ambition and competition, in philosophy and poetry and sculpture and drama, in athletics and art, in war and statescraft. The classical Greek city was an arena for great men to test and prove themselves, to hone their potential through perpetual struggle, to be the best, the strongest, the most beautiful, straining to inch ever closer to perfection. Now, I know that to modern ears, what I just described, this way of life may sound odd. It may even sound cruel. The ideal of many ideologies in our time is frankly become a world of perfect safety, a world devoid of risk or failure, where neither the glory of victory nor the shame of defeat. Too often, these days, we build downwards. We design our standards to ensure that no one will lose. We preoccupy ourselves more with the comfort of the worst than the potential of the best. We hold the most exceptional things among us hostage to the average, the ordinary, the mediocre. The men who made the Parthenon, they built upwards. They held that the highest and most noble aspiration in life was to surpass all others, to strive to be the best in all things. The ancient Greek city-states were filled. They were filled with intense passion and rivalry and faction and conflict. But from that constant struggle for distinction, from that came the great flowering of art and philosophy and political and intellectual energy that would transform a collective of Mediterranean cities into the birthplace of the greatest civilization in the world. The thumos, as the ancient Greeks called it, the fire of passion, strength, courage, pride, is the heart of great civilization. And without it, nations lose their will to fight, the will to strive, the will to survive. Today, too much of the West has forgotten this quality. Over time, we in the West came to feel ashamed of the very things that made us exceptional. We felt embarrassed that our achievements set us apart from the rest of the world. Our prosperity somehow became a source of guilt. We no longer believed we deserved and had earned our greatness. The word nationalism became a dirty word, and so we tore down our monuments. We condemned our own history, and in too many places we taught our children to be ashamed of the countries they would inherit. In the process, we opened our borders and outsourced our industry and allowed our militaries to wither and to decay. And with every passing year, we seemed to outsource more of our sovereignty, transferring our decisions to global bureaucracies far beyond the reach of our control. But others were all too happy to fill the vacuum that we left, the vacuum left behind by our weakness. And as the West's confidence faltered, its adversaries and its rivals only grew more assertive, building up their own wealth and their own power in our stead. And now, today, we find ourselves at a crossroads, because the next decade and the decisions we make we'll write the story of the next century. The course we take will determine whether the West maintains its place at the head of the world or resigns itself to a future of atrophy and servitude and decline. We will either choose to act now or lose the choice to act at all. Under President Trump, the United States has made its choice. We choose the unapologetic pursuit of national power, to take back control of our critical supply chains, to reindustrialize our economy, to rebuild our defense, to fight for dominance of the technologies and industries of the future. We choose to reach for new frontiers in advanced manufacturing and superintelligence, in drones, weapons, and warfare, in chips, minerals, cyber, and every other domain of human possibility, to unleash our energy, to rebuild our factories, to return our astronauts to the moon, and launch a new age of exploration in space. Now, for all their lofty ideals, the ancient Greeks were not naive. They understood that nations have interests. They understood that statecraft requires prudence and diplomacy. But they also understood that it requires the ability to wield force when prudence and diplomacy fail. They understood that power requires not only having the means to defend yourself, it requires the credibility that you are willing to use it. This is the classical understanding of politics and of statecraft that the Trump administration hopes to reclaim. Reclaim not just for our country, but for the whole of our civilization. We believe that Europe can awaken from its long slumber and rekindle the fire that was lit here millennia ago. There are already signs. Across this continent, we are witnessing what we hope will be the beginning of a generational shift, skyrocketing defense spending, a flurry of new partnerships and programs, expanded manufacturing and production following on the historic defense commitments made last year in The Hague. Greece has been at the center of this shift. The people of this nation have proved themselves once again to be an indispensable friend to Europe and to the United States alike on everything from energy to migration to defense, where Greece has been a model ally. It is our sincerest hope that all of Europe will follow your example. Though passions may at times have strained the bonds of affection between the United States and Europe, it must not be allowed to break them. Together, we must strengthen an alliance capable of confronting the threats of our age. And we can, because we do not believe the transatlantic friendship should be zero sum. Quite the opposite. Our vision is an alliance whose strength is greater than the sum of its parts. It is a vision we saw in action just last month in an unprecedented new agreement between the United States, Denmark, and Greenland, an agreement that will reshape the Arctic and bolster the security of all of NATO. All three partners in that deal emerged victorious. All of Europe and NATO and the United States emerged safer, stronger, and more secure because of it. We want to win together. We must win together. Now, it's become fashionable today to believe that enlightened foreign policy means prioritizing the global community over one's own people. And I think here, too, we have much to learn from the men of ancient Greece, because they knew that there was nothing selfish or wrong about loyalty to your nation, nor anything selfish or wrong about fighting to defend its interests above all else. They believed fiercely in the ideal of the great man, the exceptional individual who obtains immortality through his own deeds. But they believed that glory and fame, those things were won through striving, sacrificing, and achieving greatly for something larger than yourself. The recurring hero of the ancient Greek world was the man who was willing to pay any cost for a cause worthy of his loyalty. We see this in Socrates, who refused to abandon the inquiry into truth, even at the cost of his own life. We see it in the legendary stand of 300 Spartans, surrounded and hopelessly outnumbered by the vast armies of Persia, who refused the chance to save themselves, choosing to fight to the last man rather than abandon their post or abandon their duty. And we see it in the epic myth of Achilles, who's offered the choice to return home and live a long and peaceful life, but chooses instead to remain at Troy and perish in pursuit of eternal glory. These are the qualities that would shape the Western moral imagination, from the Christian martyr who refused to betray his faith to the patriot who gave his life for his country, from St. Thomas More to the Battle of the Alamo, running through the immortal closing words of the Declaration of Independence of the United States, which says we mutually pledge to each other our lives, our fortunes, and our sacred honor. It is from the Greeks that the West inherited its sense of duty, an unbreakable loyalty to one's code, one's cause, one's country. Our heroes, the heroes of the West, are those who choose to remain faithful to their duty precisely when it is most difficult and painful to do so. The man who is bound by his word, the soldier who will not abandon his post, the captain, the proverbial captain, who goes down with the ship. This is wholly different from what we see even now. For example, from fanatics like the radical mullahs of Iran, whose cult of death hails child suicide bombers as national heroes and portrays martyrdom as an end to itself. Our heroes may be willing to die for their cause, but our heroes do not worship death. It is precisely because we value life that we come to recognize the heroism in those who would sooner sacrifice it than to betray their principles. Now, we take the West conception of these things, heroism, honor, duty, we take these things for granted. We assume that these somehow are universal to all people in all times and in all places. They are not. They are the product of a distinct character which arose here and shaped the whole story of the civilization that came after it. A civilization that we must fight to defend today with the same passion as our forefathers did. The men who built the Parthenon were succeeded by the architects of European Christendom, who raised the cathedrals of Milan, Cologne, and Florence. The quest to perfect the human form that moved the ancient Greek sculptors found a new expression in Michelangelo. The Greek philosopher's search for the structure of the universe was inherited by Copernicus, then Galileo, and Kepler, and Newton. The hunger for new knowledge, that's what gave birth to Magellan's first expedition around the world, to Columbus's discovery of the Americas, and ultimately to Apollo 11's journey to the moon. And the qualities that led Alexander to conquer the entire known world reappeared in Caesar and Charlemagne and Cortez. And in America, that same tradition rediscovered itself anew. An open and wild land became the site of a great revival of Western imagination and ambition. The Greek aspiration for new horizons became the American frontier spirit. The civilization of Athens and Rome transformed an infant seaboard republic into a continental empire. The greatest Americans of every generation have carried the unmistakable features of their forefathers. Born in Athens, formed by Rome, baptized in Christendom, hardened in the furnace of medieval Europe, endowed with the English genius for liberty, and then carried across the Atlantic to be reborn on the shores of a new world. Together, we must now rediscover that spirit. We are at an inflection point not only in the history of my nation, but an inflection point in the whole of our civilization. The threats we face today are every bit as real as they were on the dramatic stage of antiquity. National interest did not vanish in the face of international institutions. War did not disappear simply because we preferred peace. Other states continued to arm, to seek influence, to compete for territory and technology and resources and markets and energy and power. And now there is war again. There is new competition between great powers again. There is vulnerability, aggression, terrorism, a whole universe of new threats and attacks again. And so we must rebuild our institutions and our alliances to face these threats together, understanding that the purpose of these things is not to abolish the sovereignty of the nations that constitute them. It is to defend them. And that nations need not abandon their distinct identities in order to recognize their common interests. We have built a model of that with our partners here in Greece, in our defense partnerships, in energy and technology, in our shared ambition to secure Europe's borders from the threats of mass migration. You know, our friendship dates back to the earliest years of my nation. When Greece rose in 1821 to recover its independence after centuries of Ottoman rule, Americans recognized something familiar in that struggle. 3 years later, the great American statesman, Daniel Webster, he delivered a famous address to Congress, helping bring the cause of the Greek Revolution before the representatives of the young American Republic. And he began by calling their attention to everything around them. This is what he said in the speech. He said, "This free form of government, the popular assembly, this practice of free debate and public discussion, the contest of mind with mind, even the edifice in which we assemble, these proportioned columns, these ornamented architecture, all remind us that Greece has existed and that we, like the rest of mankind, are greatly her debtors." Those words are as true today as they were when he said them. And all of us, not just Americans, but Europeans and our friends across the West, must relearn the lessons our forefathers took from this place and from its history. The history of Greece does not just offer us a glimpse, does not offer a glimpse of our institutions in their earliest forms. The history of Greece shows us an image of ourselves. It shows us that ours is the inheritance of great heroes, and that we should be proud, that we should be intensely proud of where we come from. We should marvel at what our forefathers carved out of this countryside. The story of our civilization is the greatest story ever known to man. And it began here, with the first men and women of the West. From them, we can rediscover the virtues, the courage, and the strength to confront the dangers that we face in our time. Thank you.
2: Secretary of State Marco Rubio speaking in Athens on defense, regional security, energy, and technology. It was part of the 6th U.S.-Greece Strategic Dialogue.
7: Secretary of State Marco Rubio and the Greek foreign minister held a joint press conference in Athens, Greece. They discussed the strategic relationship between the U.S. and Greece, their defense agreement, maritime security, and immigration. They also answered reporters' questions about energy security in Europe, Iran's nuclear capabilities, and artificial intelligence.
8: Secretary Rubio, dear Marco, it is a great pleasure for me to welcome you today here at the Ministry of Foreign Affairs in Athens, and it's an equally great honor to jointly launch the 6th round of the Greece-U.S. Strategic Dialogue. We welcome you here today not only as the Secretary of State of an ally, but also as an internationally respected statesman who has deep knowledge of the region and a friend of Greece. Within conditions of intensified strategic competition, increased geopolitical instability, and serious reshuffling in our neighborhood, the Greece-U.S. Strategic Dialogue has become a constant that reflects the very high level of our relations and our common commitment to further deepening and strengthening the transatlantic bond and the promotion of international and regional stability and security. As regards our bilateral relations, energy and commerce, energy cooperation between our countries has reached an unprecedented level. We have showcased the pivotal role of Greece with the vertical corridor, which is the backbone for the transport of American LNG to Central and Eastern Europe. Greek-owned commercial fleet transfers more than 20% of LNG to global markets, thus enhancing energy stability, security, and resilience. We underscored the enhanced presence of

0: of American energy companies in Greece, especially as regards exploration and research for underwater hydrocarbon deposits, a fact that shows the confidence of the U.S. market to the Greek economy and our investment environment. And of course, there is considerable American investment taking place in Greece, especially in high tech and also in terms of shipyards. As regards our defense cooperation, the mutual defense cooperation agreement is the key bilateral instrument that governs our relationship. Souda and Alexandroupoli are the very points that showcase the pivotal role of Greece in the security architecture and the strategic presence of the U.S. in the greater regions. The continuing upgrade of F-16 Viper fighter jets and the introduction of fifth generation F-35 jets in the Hellenic Air Force does not only enhance the strength and resilience of our national defense, but it also promotes the stable defense cooperation between the two countries. But I would be remiss if I didn't mention the democracy between people. The Hellenic American community is a very strong bridge of friendship and cooperation and a lever for deeper. The Greeks in the U.S. are fully integrated members of American society and proud of their Greek origins. Just in your home state, there are 100,000 Americans of Greek origins. On the other hand, this year, estimates show that more than 1 million American citizens have visited our country, wanting to get to know the ancient and modern Greek culture. And we, for most of the year, we've had more than 100 weekly direct flights between the U.S. and Greece. Now, as regards international affairs, we had the opportunity to discuss with the Secretary of State the burning issues of this world, the continuing conflicts in the Middle East, in Ukraine, of course, the situation in Africa, especially sub-Saharan Africa, which actually affects not only structures, state structures and infrastructure and the humanitarian situation in the region, but also the migration flows. And we worked on how we can further develop our cooperation to address these international challenges. Greece attaches great importance to maritime freedom and security, not only because it has a very strong Greek-owned fleet, but primarily because navigation security is a condition for security in the supply chain and for doing away with the risk of any food security risks. Greece, during its presidency in May 2025, it showcased the issue of maritime security.
1: The Greek foreign minister speaking through an interpreter.
0: And we'll do exactly the same on 29th October at a high-level event that will link emerging technologies with the issue of maritime security and freedom. Our common concern with the U.S. is to create and ensure conditions of stability in our in the greater region of the Eastern Mediterranean and the protection of a Christian population as well as the population of any other ethnotic or religious community. Greece has very strong links with the ancient Greek Orthodox patriarchs in the Near East and is in contact communication with the patriarchates to ensure the protection of places of worship and the freedom of worship. Just a special mention, dear Secretary, on the matter of the European prospects of the Western Balkans. It is very important to showcase the issue of their European path, which is a guarantee for prosperity, especially avoiding the rekindling of outdated nationalism with respect to international law, European acquis, and the relationship of good neighbors. Mr. Secretary, Greece is a pillar of stability, reliability, and development. The Greek economy is steadily growing. The constant strengthening of Hellenic defense

0: capability aims at the prosperity of the entire region and the security of the entire region, with defense spending which is steadily above the threshold stipulated in the treaty. But Greece is also now a reliable security provider, having a leading role in all naval operations of the European Union, for example, Laspides in the Red Sea, Atalanta in the West Indian Ocean, and in other areas, just like in the Irini operation in the Central Mediterranean, which operate as a supplementary to the American initiatives. It is a member of Security Council. We will have the presidency of the European Council in the second half of 2027, and Greece is also a member of NATO and has strategic alliances with critical countries in the region: Israel, Egypt, Saudi Arabia, United Arab Emirates, and of course Greece has participates in multilateral frameworks like the 3+1, with the participation of Greece, Cyprus, Israel, and the U.S. And with your contribution, dear Secretary, this framework has been upgraded from a merely energy framework to a very powerful geopolitical multilateral framework that exercises influence. And I would also like, with your presence here, to showcase the issue of Cyprus. Cyprus is an integral part of the security architecture in the Eastern Mediterranean, and it is necessary to find a solution for the reunification of the island within the framework of the resolutions of the Security Council and to end the illegal occupation. Based on international law, promotion of dialogue and diplomacy as the only means in order to have peace and prosperity, and rejecting any revisionist attempt or threat. Mr. Secretary, your visits coincide with the anniversary of 250 years from the U.S. Declaration of Independence and the anniversary of 205 years from the Greek Revolution, which liberated the country from the Ottoman rule. Our fate is linked by revolutions. The Greek spirit, the values of Greek culture have been an inspiration for the American Revolution and the Declaration of Independence, and the ideals of the American Revolution, and especially the first constitution of the modern world, the American Constitution of 1787, was an inspiration for the Greek revolutionary constitutions. Thomas Jefferson's, one of the founding fathers of the United States, main author of the Declaration of Independence and the third president of the United States, wrote a reply to great Greek Adamantios Korais in the midst of the Greek Revolution on 31 October 1823. Among other things that had to do with the situation that was shaping in the Greece during the Revolution, Thomas Jefferson said, "No people sympathize more feelingly than ours with the sufferings of your countrymen. None offer more sincere and ardent prayers to heaven for their success. Should any of my suggestions furnish even a single idea which may be useful to your countrymen, I shall regard it as a tribute of respect to the shades of Homer, of Demosthenes, and of the splendid constellation of sages and heroes whose blood is still flowing in your veins and whose virtues are still resting as a heavy obligation on the shoulders of the present and future generation of my kind. I offer to heaven," says Jefferson, "my warmest prayers that your fellow citizens may recover the freedom and the science of their forefathers."
1: The Greek foreign minister speaking through an interpreter.
0: These are the bonds that unite us. Welcome to Athens.
2: Thank you. Thank you for your welcome. It's actually great to be here to have our sixth strategic dialogue, which is ongoing, and we've begun downstairs a few minutes ago. It's an event where our two countries commit to continue to work together on a range of issues. We are two countries that are bound by a common heritage and by proud histories. The United States
1: Secretary of State Marco Rubio.
2: a long history of friendship and partnership and alliance. In fact, the importance of this historical alliance is highlighted by the instability in the world today that we see as a result of conflicts in Hormuz with Iran, or conflicts in the Red Sea with Yemen, or conflicts in Ukraine and Russia. As you see a world that faces these destabilizing events, you recognize how important this alliance with Greece is to the United States. It's both historic and historical in its foundation, but it is also critical. It is a source of stability in an unstable world. And we're thankful that Greece remains a great ally and that we share a common understanding. This is really important. We're not just a great ally. We share a common understanding of the threats that face our countries, the threats that face our societies. And we share a common understanding about the means to address them. One thing we agree on, for example, is that the nations of Europe need to take on a greater share of the burden in defending their continent. And Greece is doing just that. They're on track to meet the commitments that have been made to spend 5% of their GDP on defense this year, with over 3.5 of that being of their GDP percent of GDP being spent on core defense. They're also joining the National Guard's Bureau State Partnership Program, and they'll be paired, ironically enough, with the Florida National Guard, which will bring our military collaboration even closer. Greece is also a very close and strategic partner on border security and the fight against mass migration, they're a great ally as well on fighting transnational criminal organizations, on counterterrorism. Due to its geography in the Mediterranean, at the crossroads of many of these transit routes, Greece is particularly exposed to the threats posed by mass migration, by human trafficking, by different forms of terror. Now, as part of our efforts to combat these common threats to our nations, we're proud to announce a new memorandum of understanding establishing a joint security program to strengthen the counterterrorism information sharing between our respective law enforcement agencies. What we do not wish to see under any circumstances is that the birthplace of the West is threatened by bad decisions, by inaction, and by failure to address challenges. And so this program is going to create stronger, more proactive law enforcement cooperation that can readily stop these threats. All of these initiatives and more show that Greece is a true and strong and model NATO ally, a country that understands the importance of burden sharing and that is willing to work with partners to address critical threats to all member states. Beyond the scope of military operations, because that is not the only part of our relationship that is important, Greece is an important partner in securing the alliance's economic future as well. It plays a vital role in global commerce in a variety of ways and in a variety of industries. For example, we share a mutual intent to deepen our collaboration on emerging technology, and we intend to expand U.S. LNG imports and building new gas and electricity interconnectors that strengthen regional energy security and our respective bilateral energy infrastructure. And finally, we're working together to combat antiquities trafficking into the United States, which finances criminal organizations and harms the U.S. art market. This is an important initiative to both of our countries, as we in the U.S. value the artifacts of our Western ancestors just as much as the modern Greeks do. The State Department, along with our partners in Homeland Security, the FBI, the CBP, are cooperating with Greek law enforcement to safeguard cultural property across the Mediterranean to protect our shared cultural heritage from illicit trafficking networks.
1: Secretary of State Marco Rubio.
2: So today's strategic dialogue, I hope, reflects the strong relationship between our two countries and the breadth of the issues that we're working together to address. And I'm grateful for the opportunity to spend time with you and with your colleagues, and I look forward to working with all of you in the future to secure our nations and protect our core interests. Thank you.
3: Thank you.
4: Now, we will take four questions. Please state your name and the medium you represent and to whom you address the question.
5: And the Secretary of State will now take on a couple of questions. Please state your name, the media outlet you represent, and to whom you're directing your question. Thank you.
6: Please.
5: Αν έχετε την καλοσύνη, καλύτερα καθιστώς.
6: Ναι. Η ερώτηση μου λέγεται...
4: My question is for Secretary Rubio. Mr. Secretary, you mentioned the issue of energy security of Europe and the differentiation of energy sources and that it is a strategic choice of the U.S. administration. I wanted to ask, to what extent can Greece rely on the support of the U.S. on major projects and initiatives it undertakes in this direction? It's not only the vertical corridor, it's also the ExxonMobil operations, the Chevron exploration south of Crete, and the big interconnection, electrical interconnection projects of Greece and Egypt, and the other major projects, the electrical interconnection between Greece, Cyprus, and Israel. Thank you.
2: We're very committed. I guess the other people in the room don't know what you asked. Oh, yeah, they do, because they're hearing it on the little radio thing. Okay. I was about to tell you what he asked me, but you know. So, look, we're very committed to this. In addition to the security cooperation, I would argue that energy security is tied to national security. And if you don't believe it, just see what's happening now in the world with what Iran is trying to do and failing to do, but trying to do. So I think what we have learned is, I think we've always known this, but I think recent events reminds us of how it is important to have a diverse corridors for energy supply. We can never be in a situation where if energy is cut off or energy flows are cut off from one part of the world, the whole world is threatened. And the ability of nation states to act in their best interest is compromised by the leverage that one country or a rogue regime could have over them. So we're very committed to all of these corridors and to all of these efforts, and Greece is a great partner to do it with. Obviously, some of the issues you've highlighted, some of the things you asked about, are tied up into a very delicate situation involving other countries. I won't say who, but other countries that are involved in some of the things that are complicating that. And I would just say that issues of that nature that are that delicate and are that critical are probably best addressed through the private diplomacy outside the realm of press conferences. So let me just leave you with this. We are very committed to the success of these projects, and we're very committed to the partnership we have with Greece on energy security, because it's in Greece's natural national interest, but it's also in ours, and I think is furthering the cause of global security. And on those issues that you raised, I acknowledge they involve some very sensitive and delicate topics, and we intend to address them in the proper forum so they can be addressed. I know we like to be transparent, but there are things in global affairs that are best not debated at press conferences, but handled at the table of dialogue. And by the way, I want to commend your foreign minister for always being someone who's been out there working very hard to seek dialogue and stability in the world. He's committed a lot to it personally, and it's something we appreciate and acknowledge.
6: Thank you.
5: Omani Rodzi, next question. Yes, I will leave in the center, Ms. Gazis.
7: Thank you very much. Olivia Gazis with CBS News. Two questions for you, Mr. Secretary.
2: See, they always cheat. My American people, your guy asked one question, and they always ask two. They get one, but they ask two. Go ahead.
7: There's a lot of news
2: They're
7: in the world.
2: They're always cheating. We got to do a rule here.
8: Maximalist.
7: I know you are both well-versed
2: well, sometimes
7: in
2: it's three. It's not even two. It's three, so she's being reasonable. Go ahead.
7: Thank you very much. Mr. Secretary, yesterday the Vice President said that Iran needed to do something meaningful to its nuclear enrichment capacity. Is that to say that the U.S. is now open to an enrichment capacity above zero in Iran?
2: I don't think it means
7: that. This is my second question, okay. If you don't mind. If I may, amid increasing congressional scrutiny of Ambassador Guilfoyle's tenure here, I'm wondering, Mr. Secretary, if you've personally reviewed some of those allegations and are confident that all is in compliance with State Department ethics. If you'd like to answer, then I can pose the question to the minister.
2: Pose what question to the minister?
7: I'll just do the third question to the minister. That is to say, the only question to the minister.
2: On the second question, this is not the forum where we're going to address that. As simple as that. Suffice it to say, our embassy here is doing a great job. Our ambassador has been a strong ambassador here. The questions you're asking me, we're not addressing those at press conferences in Greece with a foreign minister and in another country. That said, on your first question, look, it's very certain. I don't understand what the confusion is about the nuclear program. Iran cannot have a nuclear weapon. Simple, period, and end of story. I'm not going to go into the details about what would be acceptable or not. I can tell you this, that they're not going to ever have a nuclear program. And anything they agree to that would be acceptable to the United States has to be something that ensures that Iran will never have a nuclear weapon. That is what our position is. That is the reason why this began. And it's important to understand, and I've raised this multiple times, I'll raise it again. What Iran was trying to do was build up a conventional capability so massive that they would become untouchable. In essence, They would come to the world in a year or two and say, you can't attack us. We're going to build a nuclear weapon and there's nothing you can do about it because we have so many missiles and so many drones that if you try to do anything about our nuclear program, we will wipe out every country in the Middle East. We will drive the U.S. forces out of the region. We can do whatever we want. That is what they were trying to achieve. The President of the United States, Donald J. Trump, was never going to allow that to happen. He just wasn't. He addressed something that had been ignored for far too long. And so he destroyed their drone program and their drone manufacturing capability. He destroyed their missile make capability. He severely eroded both of those capabilities in terms of current launchers. He destroyed their Navy. He destroyed their Air Force. They are far less powerful militarily today than they were. And that line of immunity they were trying to hide behind has been erased. They will never have a nuclear weapon, period. Not as long as President Trump is in office. And that to us is the bright line. Now, how you achieve that and so forth, you know, I think they've had multiple opportunities in the past to reach agreements on those things. They have failed to do so. Now they're facing crippling sanctions. Their economy is in total and complete free fall. I'm happy that for the first time, even the media in the U.S. is beginning to cover what a bad situation Iran faces. The Straits of Hormuz are open. There's almost as much oil flowing out now as there was before this conflict began, so they've lost complete control of the straits. And their economy, and it's not only in free fall now, the Iranian economy is about to reach a place that few countries in the world have been in terms of how bad it's going to get. And it's all the fault of the radical Shia clerics that make the decisions in that country. They are the ones that have put the poor people of Iran in the situation that they're in. Because every dollar and every penny that that regime gets, they don't spend it on roads or bridges or helping improve the lives of the Iranian people. They spend that money on Hezbollah and Hamas.
1: Secretary of State Marco Rubio.
2: Militias that fire rockets out of Iraq and the Houthis. That's who they spend their money on. They should have spent their money on their people. And instead, they spend their money on terrorism and on weapons. So hopefully that'll change. But, they'll never have a nuclear weapon.
5: Thank you very much.
7: To the Foreign Minister, if I may.
5: Excuse me. Now, I believe you had your first share. We need to proceed with the next questionnaire. Unless my minister.
7: Thank you. Thank you very much, Mr. Foreign Minister, for taking the question. As President Trump weighs the potential of renewed strikes on Iran, is consideration being given in Greece to support those strikes from Ceuta Bay, especially in light of the events at Fairfold that demonstrated increased Iranian threats to U.S. assets in Europe? Thank you.
4: First of all, let me point out that Greece has a stance of principle on all matters have to do with armed conflict, whether this be Ukraine or Middle East. This stance is the respect of international law and the support of the those who defend themselves versus the aggressor. In this sense, the Greek state not only supported the Greek territory and the Ceuta Bay, but also became a security provider. We provided security to neighboring countries. We provided security to Cyprus when it was directly threatened, to Bulgaria, to the countries of the Gulf. Now, Greece, with its advanced defense system and its very strong geopolitical position, is in a position to provide security, to be an exporter of security and be a pillar of stability. As I already mentioned, Greece is already a major player in the Red Sea operation under the aegis of the European Union, the Aspides operation for the safe navigation of vessels passing through the Red Sea. If it is necessary to participate in additional operations then in the framework of a greater operation that will be responsible for the smooth passage from the Gulf, it is obvious that Greece will once again be at the forefront.
5: Επόμενη ερώτηση.
4: Next question.
5: Αριστερά, ο κύριος Νέδος.
4: Good morning, Vasilis Nedos, Kathimerini newspaper. My question is to the Ministry of Foreign Affairs. You've already mentioned the operations in which Greece participates in the Red Sea.
0: There are many open and clear requests from the U.S. side for the participation in other U.S. initiatives in the Middle East, Hormuz, Red Sea, in the greater region. So my question is whether Greece intends to participate in such missions. And I wanted to ask you whether you discussed with the Secretary of State for the Greece-Israeli relationship and how this is upsetting one of our neighbors. As regards Greece's participation in operations, let me point out that the operations that take place in the Red Sea, in the Mediterranean, in the Indian Ocean are all supplementary to U.S. initiatives. Therefore, they are not in antithesis, but they are supplementary. As you know, Greece has a leading role in the presence in the Red Sea especially. On the other hand, if it becomes necessary, then we'll be in a situation to work with the U.S. and provide the necessary assistance, maritime assistance in the Hormuz Straits if the situation allows it and if there is a viable peace process. Let me point out that Greece is not only interested in that because it is a leading shipping force, but it is interested in that because through shipping we ensure the supply chain, energy security, and at the end of the day, prosperity of the peoples. As regards the discussion we had with Mr. Secretary regarding the greater region, we discussed all the issues that concern Israel as well. As you know, Greece has developed a strategic relations with Israel. We've already developed varied actions with Israel. I would like to mention once again the 3+1 framework that includes Cyprus and the U.S., and it concerns energy matters but also geopolitical affairs. Our understanding on the Middle East, we share the same understanding of Middle Eastern issues with Mr. Secretary. There should be peace in the region. The 20-point plan should go ahead to phase B in order to ensure viable peace and reconstruction in Gaza, and all actions, especially in the Western Bank, that create conditions of impediments should cease.
1: The Greek foreign minister speaking through an interpreter.
5: Please, I would like to stress the one, because we are a bit behind schedule.
2: Good luck.
5: Please.
8: Thank you. John Hudson of the Washington Post. Well, Mr. Secretary, will the State Department continue telling foreign governments not to facilitate Maria Corina Machado's return to Venezuela? And bigger societal question.
2: What are you saying? You're talking like an auctioneer. Slow down.
8: I'm just trying to make sure I get everything in.
2: He's talking fast. He's trying to get another question in. was your first question?
8: That is correct. Will the State Department continue to telling foreign governments not to facilitate?
2: Who told you we said that?
8: That's widely reported at this point.
2: It is? By who? Who widely reported that?
8: The Wall Street Journal has.
2: So if it's in the newspaper, it's true? Because I can show you a lot of articles that are in the newspaper that are not true. So I always love these stories. You guys get somebody to tell you something, then you report it, so now it's an established fact, and then you ask me about it as if somehow I'm responding to something that's been factually proven. I don't know what you're talking about. Honestly, I don't know. Just because you guys report something doesn't mean it's true. You know this, right? I'm sure you know this. Okay. So the premise of your question is not true. We've never asked anyone not to let anybody else in anywhere in the world. I've told you. I've said this repeatedly. I don't know how to answer a question that's based on something that is false.
8: Well, how about a bigger societal question
2: on
8: artificial intelligence? Where do you stand on the government's role?
2: It's called super intelligence.
8: I figured you might challenge that language. Where do you stand on the government's role in preventing frontier labs from threatening the future of the human race? And Mr. Minister, where does Greece and the European Union stand on regulating American AI companies?
2: Well, we have on superintendent, it doesn't matter where I stand on it. It's not about where I stand. Where's the U.S. government? The U.S. government has set up a process, as you know, Jay Clayton is running that task force, and it's going to establish how the U.S. is going to interact with attempts to regulate, attempts to mitigate against the potential downsides of superintelligence, but also the ability to benefit from the good things that it's going to do. So we've got a task force set up that he's chairing, and it has a good group of people involved in it. And there's where you're going to find the, and look, this is a new issue. I mean, it's not a new issue, but it's an issue that's rapidly evolved in terms of the consciousness of people and nation states having to address it. And we've stood up a process to do that as far as the U.S. response is concerned. And we'll work very closely with our allies around the world as well. So I would just refer you to that process and that task force as it begins its work. You saw that what the president did last week. When they had a gathering of all the leaders in that field, they had a joint declaration that sort of laid out some very broad outlines as to how we're going to approach this. And the goal is this, as best I could describe it in the most simplistic terms. Superintelligence is going to happen, or what people call AI, is going to happen. Okay, it's happening already. Here's the question. How do we take the positives of it and harness it in a way that serves the interest of our country? And how do we mitigate or prevent the dangers of it? And to begin, you have to understand what are the potential benefits and what are the potential downsides, and then what role can government play in terms of a regulatory structure to influence those two things. You know, highlighting and making sure the positives are enjoyed by our country, mitigating against the dangers. That's what this process is designed to do, and they're working very quickly, and they have to work very quickly because that technology is evolving extremely fast.
4: Well, AI is a large-scale human achievement. It is a new industrial and scientific revolution because it can provide to the entire world the capabilities to bridge gaps, develop expertise, improve the level of education and knowledge. On the other hand, we understand that the risk it entails are considerable on issues that have to do with addiction of vulnerable populations, issues having to do with disinformation and misinformation, or issues affecting democracy itself, or issues that can bring about greater inequalities in the world. Because of this, it is our position that we need to have an essential and smart regulation, and we do understand that it's not easy at all to set regulatory limits to technological achievements. The reality is that artificial intelligence is dual use. It might be beneficial, but it can also be destructive. I'm going to use a very... I'm going to make mention to reference to the, of the Greek language, artificial intelligence at the right dose might be a medicine for societies, but at an extra dose or at a dose that is not pertinent might be a drug, a poison. So yes to regulation, yes to technology, no to technophobia. We need to have an essential, substantial regulation that will protect goods, protect citizens, will ensure access to the age of technology.
5: Concludes the joint press statements and the press avail.
1: Secretary of State Marco Rubio and the Greek Foreign Minister answering questions from reporters in Athens, Greece. Now to San Diego, where Defense Secretary Pete Hegseth is speaking to the crew of the USS Abraham Lincoln following an extended deployment to the Middle East.
9: How are we doing, sailors? I realize I'm the only thing standing between you and home. I'm also realize I'm the one that, and I don't say this lightly, actually. I never say this lightly. But I'm the one who signed that orders book twice to extend you also. No, I am. Plead guilty. A, because of the incredible effectiveness that you showcased on the battlefield and the necessity. But also, B, the mission required it. And C, because, you know, President Trump had full faith that you would deliver on behalf of the American people, and you did. And so here we are this morning, on this beautiful morning. We came here intentionally to recognize, to honor, to showcase. We brought the media with us to ensure that they got a chance to look you in the eye as well and understand the historic nature of what you accomplished on behalf of our nation. What the USS Abraham Lincoln Carrier Strike Group did, no other carrier strike group has ever done. 10,000 sorties, 23,000 combat flight hours, almost 4,000 combat sorties, 1.5 million pounds of ordnance dropped on the enemy? And let me tell you, and you did it without an aircraft mishap? I honestly have no idea how that's possible. I really don't. And America should understand that. In fact, at the beginning of Epic Fury, you did 60 hours of constant combat flight ops. 100? Excuse me. I'll do 2 push-ups. ...160 straight hours with 60 strike hours. Okay, I stand corrected. It is... And to do that without a casualty, without a flight mishap... and then to close with and destroy the enemy the way that you did... You know, you made an arrangement... You guys were central to an arrangement we made with the Iranian Navy... before this conflict. We decided to share the ocean... with the Iranian Navy. They got the bottom half. You sunk 59 of them. 59 vessels of the Iranian Navy. They had a modern Navy before this conflict started. And then they had to deal with the USS Abraham Lincoln and what you're capable of doing. And then you enforced, not just once, but twice, an impenetrable steel wall as the... Pete, it's called the steel wall. It's not a blockade, it's a steel wall. The President wanted to personally thank you, each and every one of you, from the Oval Office, for what you have done here, for what you did in Epic Fury, ensuring Iran never gets a nuclear weapon. A historic mission that you were a part of, that you will ensure. And then the follow-on blockade, which has been impenetrable since day one. I'll say this, looking out at this incredible crowd, I thank Almighty God for such Americans, for such men, and for such women who put their life on the line, 265 continuous days without a port call, 2 times extended when you thought you were going home and we asked you to do more. And you know what you did? You did more. And it wasn't easy. And there wasn't easy resupply. And there were contested seas. And you were in the Wez, shooting down incoming. It was a dangerous place to be. We landed on the most beautiful of days, in the middle of an empty flight deck because all the air wings are gone. And you're landing in the middle of the night in a dangerous territory with a full flight deck during combat operations. And you didn't miss a beat. That's why we're here. The world needs to understand that. The country needs to understand that. And there were a few folks in the media who tried to turn the USS Abraham Lincoln into some sort of a symbol of dysfunction, or a symbol of low morale, or a symbol of a failed mission. And what I look out at right here, and when I talk to your leadership, and I have had a chance to talk to a number of you, I know it's the exact opposite, which is actually what the media does so often. They see success, and they see excellence, and they see difficulty and challenge that needs to be overcome, an extension, a challenging environment. And they want to, I want to point at it as a symbol of something that was missed or wrong. Instead, what makes the U.S. military and the U.S. Navy and all these sailors different is that you adapt and that you're resilient and you overcome. You finish the mission nonetheless. Yes, it's hard. That's why you're here. You do difficult and hard things. But you believe in your heart in that mission. And the men and the women to the right and the left of you who executed alongside you. I mean, my heart only swells with pride just standing in front of all of you. We exist to serve you. The American people have no idea. I don't either. I read it. I see it. I understand it. I'm looking at it every single day, what's going on in CENTCOM and Epic Fury, and understanding the logistics and sustainment challenges and the threat levels and why we're moving different carrier groups and different destroyers into different places. But the totality of what it takes to sustain that blockade, to ensure that we're providing for not just the carriers, but the destroyers and the refuelers and every air wing. It's almost a miracle. No other country in the world can do it. It's not even close. It's an extraordinary thing. but it's done by the best team in the world. The absolute best team in the world. By the way, would you give it up for your leadership up here for the course of this deployment?
1: Defense Secretary Pete Hegseth.
9: Gentlemen, what I hear right there is pride. I hear proud, pride in their country, pride in the Lincoln, pride in the strike group, pride in the mission, proud of each other, and rightfully so. You will never stop, and nor should you, telling stories about what you achieved here, what you accomplished here, the difficult situation you fought through to accomplish the mission. You see, we talk about that all the time. Mission first. You lived it. You lived it every single day for 10 and a half, 11 months on the front lines. On the way there, involved in Epic Fury and the blockades. On the way back in the South China Sea. People don't know that. You continued operating. You lived it. I draw inspiration from the mission that you executed so successfully. You have changed the arc of history, ensuring that crazy people, theocrats, never get a nuclear weapon, changes the arc of history. There's only one president, one commander-in-chief, one military capable and willing to undertake that kind of mission, given the threat that Iran posed. So many conventional weapons, such a large arsenal, when for 50 years you've been building a terror state and digging underground and trying to accumulate enough missiles so that no one can attack you, that means you're a real threat. And we called the USS Abraham Lincoln. And you responded from minute one. Constant combat operations, which Iran never expected the kind of fire and fury that you were able to bring off this flight deck, along with other incredible Americans. Just the intricacy of where are my ordnance officers here?
10: Red shirts.
9: Red shirts? I don't know all the colors. I don't. But it took from the fuelers and the maintainers and ordnance, every bomb assembled, brought up, put on, went a month without a malfunction, I'm told. That doesn't happen. The level of excellence, the level of skill, the level of precision, the only reaction the American people and the American media should have is pride. Pride that we raise up such men and women. Pride that we train up such men and women. Pride that we have these types of capabilities, this incredible island of American power projection. But it doesn't steer itself. It doesn't execute itself. It's great Americans at every echelon who made it happen. And you did it incredibly from day one in historic fashion. So when we knew you were coming home and we knew the timeline, I said, once they pull up to the dock, we're getting out of the way. You deserve to see your families and see them as soon as possible. But can we get a moment on the route, on the way in, just to say thank you? Thank you from the Commander-in-Chief, the President of the United States, Donald J. Trump, who tracked your activities from day one and couldn't be more proud of what you executed in this historic mission to ensure Iran never gets a nuclear weapon, which they will never get a nuclear weapon, full stop. And it's because of what this strike group has done and other great Americans are still doing right now. So if you would, when you greet your families tomorrow, just pass my gratitude from the president and myself. Let them know that their long wait, we believe, was in service of a righteous and historic mission. Thank them for their patience, for their patriotism, for their love, and for their support, for pitching in on the homeland, which is never easy. It's actually, frankly, harder, because you don't actually know what's going on or what the timeline is or when you're returning or when the next phone call will come. It's a very real thing. Thank them from us. They serve alongside you. We've got a whole presidential commission now of military families wanting to take even better care of them, because for far too long they haven't been enough of a priority. We're changing that at the Department of War. So, in conclusion, you will not be, nor shall you, be going home empty-handed. You aren't already. You've got the pride in your hearts of a mission accomplished. But it was with great pride today that I would like to award to you the Presidential Unit Citation.

0: If I may, I'm going to read it because you deserve to hear it firsthand.
1: Attention to awards.
0: The President of the United States takes pleasure in presenting the Presidential Unit Citation to USS Abraham Lincoln Carrier Strike Group 3 for service as set forth in the following citation. For extraordinary heroism against enemy forces from 28 February 2026 through 22 August 2026. U.S. Abraham Lincoln Carrier Strike Group planned and executed 40 days of combat operations and an ironclad maritime blockade against Iran in support of Operation Epic Fury. The strike group projected decisive combat power and established maritime advantage to achieve the President's strategic objectives and strengthen the security of the United States. The strike group executed 3,693 combat sorties, delivered 1.37 million pounds of ordnance, launched 450 Tomahawk land attack cruise missiles, shot down 77 one-way attack unmanned aerial systems, sank 64 Iranian warships, destroyed 21 anti-ship cruise missiles, and defended against 4 fast attack craft and explosive carrying dhows. By their outstanding courage, aggressive fighting spirit, and untiring devotion to duty, the officers, enlisted personnel, and civilian employees of USS Abraham Lincoln Carrier Strike Group reflected great credit upon themselves and upheld the highest traditions of the United States Naval Service. For the President, Secretary of the Navy, Hung Cao. At ease and congratulations.
2: Defense Secretary Pete Hegseth speaking to the crew of the USS Abraham Lincoln. The aircraft carrier is returning to San Diego following an extended deployment to the Middle East.
3: Now to the White House, where President Trump is making an announcement on the automatic enrollment savings plans for children.
4: Well, thank you very much. It's a very big day because the Trump accounts has turned out to be bigger than anyone ever thought even possible. And we had big dreams. Today we celebrate our next historic, and that's really what it is, step to ensure every American child has a fair shot at the American dream. Today I'm pleased to announce that every single eligible minor child in America has now been automatically enrolled in a Trump account. So last summer I signed the Great Big Beautiful Bill delivering the largest tax cuts in American history, and that included in there, approved by Republicans. I don't know if we had any Democrat votes. I think not. They don't vote for anything. But including the Trump accounts. And under this program, the U.S. government is automatically creating a tax-free investment account for every child to grow over the course of their lives and to be used to their benefit and for their benefit after they turn 18. So if all goes well, which I think it will, they'll end up being quite rich by the time they're 18 and then 21, and as time goes by. I want to thank Secretary of the Treasury Scott Bessent, Commissioner of the Social Security Administration and CEO of the Internal Revenue Service, Frank Bisignano, and Senator Ted Cruz. They've been fantastic, the three of them, amazing. I also want to express my gratitude to an exceptional couple, truly an extraordinary couple, Michael and Susan Dell, who made one of the largest private donations at any time, all time, for anything, $6,250,000,000 into the Trump accounts to take care of thousands and thousands of children all over our country. And I want to thank also Brad Gerstner, who also donated tens of millions of dollars. Thank you, Brad. Susan, thank you. Michael, wherever you may be.
5: He's right here.
4: Thanks. I was missing you, Mike. I didn't like that. But I just want to thank you. What a job. What a job you've done. And you started it. They started it before it was fashionable. Now it's very fast. Everyone's saying good things. I'm even hearing Democrat senators stand up and say the Trump accounts is fantastic. I may not like Trump, but I like the Trump accounts. I can't believe it. So it's good. You hear your colleagues. I have not heard anybody speak badly of it. It's pretty amazing. Since launching in July, nearly 8 million accounts have been created in 3 months. With today's announcement, we're building on that success by 70 million accounts for children across America, and they'll all be enrolled into the Trump accounts. And since July 4th, over $4.5 billion have been deposited in Trump accounts, and much of that has come from very generous Brad, Susan, Michael, and others. Some of the biggest companies in America are giving hundreds of millions of dollars. I urge all parents to download the official Trump account app, to claim their children's account, or begin managing and contributing to it today. It's really amazing. It also teaches people a little bit about entrepreneurship and watching your account grow. But very simply, this money is your child's future. And when your child, in the old days, your child would hit 18 and there's nothing, they don't have any money, and now they'll be potentially very rich. Loved ones, churches, and generous companies and individuals are all able to contribute funds to these accounts to help get children off to a strong start in life. More than 70 companies have also committed to Trump accounts, and many for hundreds of millions of dollars, including Uber, Intel, NVIDIA, Steak and Shake, many, many companies, too many to name. I'm calling on all employees all across America to follow their lead and make matching Trump account contributions. It's a benefit for every American worker. It's been incredible. Before launching Trump accounts, 38% of Americans did not own a stock. 38%. Now every member of the next generation will have an investment account and will benefit from our booming economy. If we started this when I first came into office, Michael, it would have been great, because the markets have gone from, well, we're at an all-time high. In fact, yesterday we hit another all-time high. I think it's 84 times now. We're at 84 times since a little bit more than a year and a half we had all-time high stock markets. We should have started this 2 years ago. If we started it 2 years ago, that would have been great. But now every member of the next generation will have an investment account and will benefit from this great economy. I guess the greatest economy we've ever had, definitely. Since the election, U.S. stock markets have set all-time records, and they're going, and records in many different fashions. Instead of Americans sharing in the misery of communism or whatever it is they're out there promoting, which is, you know, I'm watching it all the time, they're communists, but they say, well, we're really not communists, really. But their policies are that of a communist, socialist. It won't work, and it's been proven over thousands of years by different names it doesn't work. I'd now like to ask Secretary Bessent to say a few words explaining how the claim and this incredible account works very quickly. And then, Frank, I'll ask you to say a few words, and Ted, Michael, and Susan, and Brad. And we can go quickly because everyone knows what's happening with the Trump accounts. It's been written about so favorably. It's been so successful, and these beautiful young children are extremely rich. They are now, and they will be in the future, extremely rich. So they have something to look forward to. But this has been a great, I think it's a passion of love. It's something that we all love doing, and we've done it well. And it's far, I think we can say, Brad, far greater than we ever had any dreams of. Because now we're talking about many, many millions of people, young people. Thank you very much. Go ahead, please, Scott.
5: It's an honor to be here today, and as we create the ownership account for every American family via the Trump accounts, every family, every child deserves to have a piece of the American dream, and these Trump accounts are just that. A child born during President Trump's presidency, Treasury will seed the accounts with $1,000. For children 18 and under, we have great
3: blank. Treasury Secretary Scott Bessent.
5: Susan and Michael, the Brad, and many, many others who are putting in substantial gifts that many corporate, as the president said, many corporations, many foundations, and we think that this is the beginning of the ownership society. I was talking to these great young people earlier. They already know about compounding. They understand how the stock market works. They are excited to do it. I think this is going to be a real-time financial literacy project. It is the culmination of a lot of hard work for a lot of people. The Senator Cruz, Brad, the Dells, the president, Frank and Kevin have been great partners, and we are looking forward to administering this at Treasury and to watch these accounts grow.
4: And by the way, I didn't introduce the man here, the most important person. He's been predicting this great economy. I apologize to you, Kevin. I didn't introduce you. I could say a couple of words before Frank. Go ahead.
6: Sir, I just want to say that this is something that this team and you prioritized from the beginning. because these kids, we were just talking, and they're so excited about it, and to learn that each one of them owns a share in one of the biggest 500 companies in America means that they understand that when the U.S. wins, they win too. And that's something that hasn't always been obvious to our political opponents.
7: Thanks. You're doing a great job, Kevin. Frank?
8: Thank you, sir. And thank you, President, for giving us the opportunity to serve here. I'm blessed and honored with the people who are around who made this happen. These are founders. And right now, to give an American understanding of where we are,
3: Social Security Commissioner Frank Bisignano. Before him, National Economic Council Chair Kevin Hassett.
8: More than 10 million accounts out of 70 million are already funded with $4.5 billion. By this weekend, you will see that move to $7 billion with more than 25 million. That's 25 million American children who now have a piece of capitalism. One of the groundbreaking startups of all time. This is a startup that will have 70 million children in it, all receiving money, right? And we will communicate with every one of them, right? We have access to every family in America, and we'll make sure they know the piece that they have of capitalism that many would have never seen before without the great work of the president, the great work of the secretary, my friends for a super long time, and it's an unbelievable honor to be here with them, Michael Dell and Susan, who have founded this as seed money for this startup. Brad as an innovator here, Kevin driving it, Senator Cruz. But I think it's really important for people to understand that every American child will hear from us to ensure they see their account. If you want to go look at it right now, you could go to the App Store and see it there, right? It is right now in the App Store outperforming everything. This is the President Trump's innovation at work. Fighting for American children as he always had, and we're winning. God bless. Thank you.
7: Thank you, Frank. And I have to say that Frank took the biggest salary cut, perhaps, of all time. He ran one of the very big, great companies, and he was paid like $35 million a year. And now we're paying him $175,000 a year. Would you say that's good, Peter?
9: It's good for you.
7: But he wanted the job. You know why? Because he loves the country. But he may have, well, I don't know, maybe there's somebody out there, but to the best of my knowledge, you took the biggest salary cut in history.
8: I thought I made more than $200,000.
7: Yeah. I wanted to keep it below the $200,000. A lot of people think $200,000
8: is a lot. Okay.
7: So I wanted to keep it a little bit below. Anyway, Ted, please.
10: Mr. President, congratulations. This is unquestionably going to be one of the biggest parts of your legacy as president. And on July 4th, the Trump accounts were launched, our nation's 250th birthday. It's a big, big deal. And today, it is a massive day that your administration is opening a personal investment account for every single kid in America. Over 70 million kids, every mom and dad out there, your child now has a personal investment account the Treasury Department has set up for you. And that personal investment account, if you have a newborn baby, $1,000 has already been invested in that account that goes straight to the stock market. And we also have incredibly generous philanthropists, Michael and Susan,
3: Texas Republican Senator Ted Cruz.
10: $1 billion. They've given $250 to 25 million kids across America. We have these kids here, sixth and seventh graders. You guys now, each of you has an investment account, and you're going to be owners. You guys now own part of Apple. You own part of Dell Computers. You own part of McDonald's. Next time you go order a Big Mac, you should walk in and say, look, I own the place. That is powerful. And what's amazing is you start investing. And if you keep investing and it grows and you leave it in there and keep investing and your family keeps investing, as you get older, you will get hundreds of thousands. And if you keep investing, literally millions of dollars in these accounts. You are owners, which is a big, big deal. And I'll tell you what's cool. Your administration designed the app. It's a beautiful app you can download from the Trump Account Store. But it makes it really easy for anyone to contribute to your account. You have a little QR code that you can send your next birthday party. You know, your Aunt Susie might get you an ugly sweater. And you might say to Aunt Susie, instead of the ugly sweater, how about put $50 in my Trump account? And you can pull it up on your phone and look at it and see it growing. And we are creating a whole new generation of capitalists. And I want to say your team, Scott and Frank and Kevin, have done an extraordinary job bird-dogging this. And today is an historic moment of legacy for every kid in America.
7: Well, you know, I wanted to ride with Social Security being fully invested in the stock market in the first month of my first year, so 2016. Had we done that, Social Security would right now be the richest entity anywhere in the world, and we'd done that. But I was met with tremendous criticism by the Democrats and some Republicans because, you know, they felt it was risky. But had we done that, because literally if you look back, you'll see I wanted to do it so badly. I just felt the country had such upward potential. And we didn't do that. Can you imagine if we did? People wouldn't be talking about Social Security difficulty. But it would have been great. But what we're doing, in a way, is we're doing a version of it with children,
10: yep.
7: With young children. And they're going to be riding the markets, and it's going to be a great thing for them to watch. So it's great.

0: costs. You know, I started a company, Dell Technologies, with $1,000. And in America, small beginnings can become extraordinary things. And that's why we came here last year and we committed to children in America that we were going to contribute $6.25 billion, $250 to 25 million Trump accounts for children.
1: Dell Technologies Chair and CEO, Michael Dell.
0: America. And I'm very pleased to let you know today that we have funded 10 million of those accounts as of this morning. And by the end of this week, we will have funded 25 million of those accounts, fulfilling the promise that we made to American children late last year. Now, $250 is just the beginning. If you have a child under 18 with a Social Security number, you should claim their account. If you can add to the account, you should add to the account. And you should teach your children about compounding, about investing, and about the benefits of capitalism. These children will grow up as owners. They will also be the generation that creates the next great companies and innovations in our country. And now we have 25 million children as owners. We've invested in their future, and we've invested in America's future, and we are so excited to see what they build. Thank you.
2: Over the past month, as our contribution has reached millions of children's accounts, Michael and I have heard from so many parents and kids and grandparents with these beautiful letters that have truly moved us. Children have told us that they want to become entrepreneurs. They want to become nurses, doctors, engineers. They want to build their own companies someday. We've heard from parents and grandparents who shared what it means to them to know that there's an investment in their child's future. These things are so wonderful and so important. It's, you know, it's not just the money that matters. That does matter. But knowing that someone believes in you and your future, that matters just as much. So to every child across the country, these accounts are for you. We believe in you. And we want you to dream big because we know you can make your dreams come true. So parents and grandparents, please claim your child's account. These accounts are ready, they're waiting for you, and they have money in them. So claim your child's accounts and start adding money to their accounts and preserving a wonderful future for them.
1: Susan Dell, co-founder and board chair of the Michael and Susan Dell Foundation.
3: What a good job that Michael, is she thinking about running for office?
0: No.
3: I'll endorse her immediately. She's my complete and total endorser. Good job. Thank you both. Appreciate it very much. Brad, please.
4: Well, sir, what an extraordinary day for the country. I don't think it's an overstatement to say that this is the biggest transformation in the social contract and the social fabric of America for these kids since 1935 when Social Security was passed. Every single child in this country forevermore, not for the next 4 years, forevermore will start off life with an investment account, and they are going to compound as shareholders in the upside of America. Every Republican district in the country, every Democrat district in the country, every state, city block, rural road. I grew up in rural Indiana. Every one of those kids who felt left out and left behind by the prosperity of America. You said to us, sir, the Main Street agenda is we have to get everybody into the game to share in the upside of the country. They said it couldn't be done. You can't possibly create 70 million accounts automatically for every child in the country. We persevered, and today is the day we mark the celebration. 70 million accounts, and by the end of this week, over 25 million accounts funded. $250 and all that money compounding in the upside of the country in the S&P 500. And it's not just that. Moms and dads are going wild with these QR codes. We have hundreds of millions of dollars, $10, $5, $50 at a time being contributed into these accounts. And when the money goes in on a Monday, by Tuesday it's invested in the S&P 500, compounding in the upside of America. We have so many companies that want to participate, it's hard to keep up. Not just the largest companies in America.

0: talking realtors and restaurants, landscapers and contractors. They want to adopt their little leagues, their schools, the Boys and Girls Club, like we did in Philly or Newark. Everybody wants to get involved in helping these kids compound into the next generation. And, of course, philanthropists. And Michael and Susan set the bar for what it means to give back in this country. No foundation in the middle taking a scrape. A one-page donor agreement, you wire your money to the Treasury of the United States, and they send it out to all the kids. And a list of philanthropists who want to adopt zip codes across America, in Texas, in Indiana, in California, is extraordinarily long, adopting cities and zip codes. Today is the day every child forevermore will be a shareholder in this country. It would not have happened without your leadership, so thank you very much.
1: Thank you all. Thank you. Great honor. It's a great honor. Do you have coins yet? Did you get a coin? Come on. Come on over here. This is what everybody wants. They want this. Unless you don't want it. Would you like it?
2: Collector's item.
1: Would you like it?
2: I would.
1: Okay.
2: Thank you so much.
1: Thank you so much. Such a gentleman. Come on over. How do you like that?
3: Yeah,
1: you know who that is? An eagle.
3: Yeah. Thank you so much.
1: Okay, you take that too.
4: We'll make sure you all
1: come on over here, everybody. Come on over here. Come on over, whoever didn't get it.
3: Thank you.
1: Enjoy it. Come on over. Nice to see you. It's good, right? Thank you very much. Come on. It's a nice one, right? Thank you very much. Even the grown-ups, they're back there. They're what Frank is there.
2: Another day, another coin.
1: Okay, anybody didn't get? You got them? Okay, that's great. Thank you all very much. You stand up or stay there. You're so good-looking. Stay there. The press will. They can admire you. It's the way they used to look.
3: Congratulations on setting these kids up for the future. I love to ask you a question, but I want to ask you a serious one first. I'm sorry you kids have to look into this, but President Trump, do you have further comments on Merrick Garland's FBI tracking of First Lady Melania and your then minor son Barron, as well as Susan Wiles? What does that say about the DOJ under Biden?
1: Nobody's ever seen anything like it. It was weaponization of government. I thank you for the question, actually. It's a disgrace. Merrick Garland and that whole group of thugs that preceded us, they weaponized government. Yeah, they were tracking my wife, my son, who was a minor, a very young minor, and a very good person. Nobody's ever said anything like it. They did the raid on Mar-a-Lago. They did things to people that were associated with us that nobody should have been able to do. And it all came out just recently in the files, and it's great that it came out, but so now people understand what we went through. These were bad people. These are bad, sick people, actually. Very sick people. Deranged Jack Smith, he's a sick guy. He lied before Congress. He lied all over the place. His whole life is a lie. And so many others. They were just a very bad, it's a very bad group of people. And they were being led by a man that didn't lead. He didn't know what was, he didn't know. He possibly didn't know what was going on. I think he did. I think he had a mean streak. But not smart, but mean. So, it's a shame. Thank you for the question. But it's
5: President Trump, is the plague in Russia a bioweapon?
1: Well, we don't think so. We're going to find out soon enough, but we don't think so. And if you listen to them, it's under control. You know, people have said that before about other things. So we hope it is very sophisticated, very smart. And they're saying it's very much under control. So we hope not, Peter.
5: We've heard this before, a couple years ago during your first term. Are you getting the same
1: many
5: vibe?
1: Many times before, many different things.
5: Are you getting the same vibe right now from Russia that you got from China at the start of COVID?
1: Well, China didn't say much, and Russia's not saying much either, but they do say they have it very much under control.
6: Mr. President, on Trump accounts, now with nearly 70 million accounts created, how do you expect this to impact Americans' perception of and involvement in capitalism, and also do you expect it to diminish the appeal of socialist policies, especially in our children's generation?
1: What a nice question, what a good question. I think it's going to be fantastic. Nobody's ever seen these young children. They are children. I guess I can use that term. You have to be careful. Sometimes you call somebody a child who's about 6 months too old to be called, and you suffer the wrath of the press. But these young, beautiful children are going to be watching their accounts. They're going to be seeing what's going on. They're going to be, as Senator Cruz said, they'll be eating at McDonald's hamburgers. Say, I own a part of this. I want good service. I own a part of this company. But I think it's great, and I think it does have an impact. There are those that say this is one of the most important things that I will have done, that this administration with these incredible people will have done. We've done some amazing things, but this is really something we're very proud of. And yeah, I mean, it should really, long term, I think it'll have a huge effect on exactly what you said, socialism, communism. This is really the alternative, and it's a great alternative.
6: And just follow up for Mr. and Mrs. Dollar, you're fine with
1: yes,
6: it.
1: Yes, please.
6: So first of all, thank you for the $250 on behalf of our 10-month-old. So can you talk to us about what personally motivated you in the first place to work with the Trump administration, and what's your message to other entrepreneurs and philanthropists who might be considering whether they should put their wealth into these Trump accounts for all children?
4: Well, you know, Brad called me in 2021 yeah. and told me about this idea. I talked to Susan about it. We immediately thought it was a fabulous idea. And to be clear, it's not a red idea or a blue idea, or it's a red, white, and blue idea. And what we believe is that the most important investment you can make is in children. And that's why we set up a foundation focused on children back in 1999. And when we heard about this idea, we thought, wow, this would be not only great for newborns, but it would be a platform for families and employers and philanthropists to immediately and directly impact the futures for these children. And
7: Brad Gerstner, Altimeter Capital, founder and CEO.
4: Brad and I and Susan, we've had many discussions.
7: Correction. This is Michael Dell from Dell Technologies. He's the chair and CEO.
4: Philanthropists, I think there will be a number of additional announcements coming in the weeks and months to come. And, ultimately, we couldn't be more excited about what this will become over time as children start to understand the power of compounding and what all this means for their futures.
8: I just want to add, I think that this is clearly the most important, impactful initiative that America's children in America really has ever known. I mean, this is going to affect everyone's lives, not just children's lives, but parents and grandparents who worry about these children and work hard to take care of these children. So this is something that's going to touch everyone.
9: Mr. President, after this week's leaked recordings from Ken Paxton, do you have any regrets about endorsing his...
1: No. Who's a great attorney general? I think he'll be a great senator. Ken Paxton was great. He was considered the best, or certainly one of the few best, but the best attorney general in the whole country. And I would have no regrets at all.
9: Lucifita about their potential conflicts of interest or some of the...
1: Well, they don't have a conflict because they're independent people. You know, they don't work for me. They are consultants, and I assume they have a lot of clients. So I don't know who their clients are. If I thought they had a conflict with here, I would terminate. But all they are is consultants. They're, they don't work in the White House. They're not sitting around a cabinet table or anything like that. They're consultants, and I'm sure they have other clients. I'm sure they have many clients. But that would be true with everybody in Washington.
9: Will you ask for their client list? And
1: I would ask that, sure.
10: Mr. President, we've been seeing chaos play out in France. You posted online what's happening in France is out of control, mass migration. Could that happen here in the United States?
1: Well, we stopped it. We had the worst, you could call it migration, but we had we had 25 million people pour into our country illegally. They should not have been allowed. And they were from places you don't want to know about, and they committed, many of them, very, very bad crimes. They were drug dealers. There were many prisons released into our country, where countries like Venezuela and others would release 100% of their prisoners, and they'd bus them over to our border, and they just walk into our country. This is what we had, 25 million. We've gotten most of them out. We've gotten the bad one, the worst of the worst, as we call them. We've gotten them out. But that was a terrible thing. It was that something like that could be allowed to happen. And now we have a totally... We went from the worst border in the country's history to the best. We've had, as you know, the people that make the list are bureaucrat people. I don't know, the Democrats, Republicans. But for the last 17 months, zero people have crossed the border. Now, it's almost impossible to believe, but we've had zero people illegally coming into our country from the border. So we went from the worst border in the history, I think, of the world. I don't think there's any country, third world country, I don't care, where 25 million people could cross. but we had 25 million people come in, and now we have nobody coming in except if they come in legally. They do come in legally. They have to go and take tests and all that. They have to show they can love our country. But you see the numbers that come out. We just had the next last month, and it was zero. So 17 months in a row, zero. The caravans are no longer. We had caravans of people, 25, 30,000 people in a caravan coming up from various South American countries, but it was really from the world to just form, and they'd walk right into our country. And we didn't know if they were good or they were bad. Many were very bad. Yep.
11: Mr. President, Hurricane is forecast to hit the Gulf Coast this weekend. Are you still planning to visit Alabama and go to the football game on Saturday?
1: Well, hurricane and football. I love Alabama. I got to go to a game. I can't be awfully hard. Look, I mean, if there's an emergency, if there's a hurricane, I don't want to do anything to take the focus of all of the great people that work on those things. You know, they have some tremendously great people. I don't want to take the focus off. But so we'll have to see. I hadn't heard about a hurricane. A hurricane is going in the vicinity of Alabama. That's not good. Certainly, I'm going to let the hurricane determine. I want people to be safe. So.
9: The Nobel Peace Prize is due to be awarded on Friday. Do you have any regrets about how you've used your time behind that desk?
1: The Nobel Peace Prize will be Friday. Well, last time they gave it to a young lady who was a fabulous person, and she said she didn't deserve it, that I deserved it. And she gave it to me, and I said, wow, what an honor. I settled 8 wars. Another one is coming. I got all the hostages back. I did things that nobody else has ever done. I'm not bragging. I'm just telling you the facts. No president probably has settled any wars. I settled 8 wars, and big ones, big ones. Saved millions and millions of lives. And when Maria gave me that Nobel Prize, she said, not only should he get it for this year, but there's never been anybody in the history of the Nobel Prize that deserves it more. I did. I settled 8 wars. And I've stopped maybe the total obliteration of the world because Iran will never have a nuclear weapon. And that's a positive thing, a very positive thing. And other presidents should have done it before me, or somebody should have done it. So I don't know what their decision is going to be. They have a reputation for maybe not giving it to people like me. But whether I get it or not, I've done far more, and I think it would be a great discredit to them. And I'm not saying that out of scorn. I'm saying that when you settle 8 wars and nobody's ever, I'll bet you if you look at the Nobel Prize, look, Obama got it and he didn't do anything. He still doesn't know what he got it for. He got it when he got elected right at the beginning, and he had no idea why he got it. Well, in my case, I said I didn't know that they were doing it, but you're right, it is about that time. But I was very honored to receive it indirectly last time by the recipient who said nobody in history deserves it more than President Trump. And since then, we've done a lot. Since then, I've settled, think of it, 8 wars and got all the hostages back and stopped a lot of wars from happening by using the powers of tariffs and lots of other things as a threat against certain countries so that they did not partake in killing people. So,
5: President Trump, we have heard that you want to turn part of your golf club in West Palm into a retreat for future presidents, similar to Camp David. Are you going to call it Camp Donald?
1: Well, I'm sure to call it Trump International. It's one of the best golf courses in the world. So it's built. It's all built. It's been in operation for over 20 years. It's been very successful. And everybody wants to go there. And the advantage is, this was suggested to me by the military and Secret Service, there are no high buildings looming over it. There are no houses on it, so you don't have houses. We have to inspect rooms. It seems that all presidents play golf. And I was asked by Secret Service and the military, who got used to it because it's, if I go there, they'll see that it's about as safe as they could possibly get. It's only about 2 minutes away from the airport, so they literally would be at that site, and they could spend the weekend there, like a retreat, like sort of a Camp David retreat. And they asked if I'd be willing to do it, and I said I would be. This wouldn't be for me. This would be for all future presidents. And if they want to do that, I'd be certainly willing. It has a couple of advantages. Number one, it doesn't have houses, which is a real luxury when you can do something and you don't have houses. You know, down the fairways, you have hundreds of houses all over the place. So you don't have houses with people hiding behind windows. You don't have high buildings looming over it. There's no high building looming over it, which is no good either. And they can get maximum safety. It's a great idea, and it'll be used a lot. And the other advantage is it's right next to the airport.
5: You started telling midterm voters that if Democrats win control of Congress, they will impeach you. For what?
1: They don't know, because they were asked that question. I saw two congressmen and a senator so far asked that question. They said, well, President Trump has created the greatest economy. When you see the real economy, what's happening with factories being built all over the country, today it came out, there's never been a time like this ever where $21 trillion, that's even a lot of money for Brad and Michael and Susan, $21 trillion is being invested this year into our country. We said, so President Trump has done a lot. You could add the 8 wars to it. You could add the biggest tax cuts in history, all these things. What would you impeach him for? And all three didn't know. They said, we don't know. I don't know. One of them was just dumbfounded by the question. He said, yeah, we would impeach him. And what would you exactly impeach him for? Well, I don't know. Let's see. That's it. So that's as far as I got. With that being said, I could have done very bad things to Hillary Clinton. I could have done very, very bad things to Joe Biden. I could have done very bad things to Barack Hussein Obama. I thought it was inappropriate to do so, because you have to treat the office of the presidency with respect. Then I found out that they impeached me twice. And I certainly, even to this moment, I can do whatever I want if I want. They've done some very bad things. You just mentioned it. It was just mentioned in the form of a question, what they did, very illegal what they did, many illegal things. But I view the presidency as a very sacred position, very important, very sacred, a position where it has to be treated properly. They talk about the word impeachment. It was a very seldom used word. With all of the years, it's happened very seldom. And they went after me twice. I won. Overwhelmingly, it was thrown out. Both of them were thrown out overwhelmingly. I was never even worried about it. But oftentimes you have that one lunatic who starts screaming, impeach him, impeach him. I think he lost for Congress, right? Green, Congressman Green. He's a lunatic. He's a low IQ person. But you can't treat the presidency with disrespect. And again, I've had my shot and still do at Biden, and Hillary Clinton, and Barack Hussein Obama. And I've had plenty of people say, let's go get him. And I said, no, you can't do that to the presidency.
12: President, have you spoken with Putin yet? Have you spoken with Vladimir Putin yet?
1: I have a call set up. Today is his birthday. Today is Vladimir Putin's birthday. I'm sure you're going to celebrate it. Are you going to celebrate his birthday? Yeah, I have a call set up. I will be.
13: Mr. President. A lot of Americans are very concerned, and they also believe that activists, judges, and Democrats tried to make it impossible to get that integrity before the midterms. In terms of accounting for the election machines, are there any new updates on measures that DHS will take to hold the states accountable if they don't comply with the new paper ballot?
1: Well, we're going to be watching very carefully the election, because we need honest elections, we need fair reporting, we need borders. You know, there are certain things our country needs. One of them is honest elections. It's a big deal. We're going to be watching very, very closely.
5: Mr. President, the mortgage rates today rose to 7.49%. That's the highest of your second term. Is there anything you can do about that?
1: Well, I have a Fed that I hope is, I think Kevin is great, but Kevin's one vote out of a board with numerous people that were put on by Obama and Biden, and a couple by me.
5: What did you see?
1: So you have a board that would like to see the country do badly, in my opinion, because I think interest rates should come down. Michael and Brad would understand this, and Susan. We have a country that makes other countries very rich. If we didn't make them rich, we would have a country that would be the greatest AAA credit in history. There are numerous countries where we have deficits with them. They have big surpluses. We don't. That we don't need to do that. I mean, if you look at Canada, if you look at Mexico, if you look at Switzerland, big, big, beautiful deficit. And yet they're considered super prime. They're considered elite. Well, if we decided not to buy watches, in Switzerland, there wouldn't be a lead anymore, and we would save about $40 billion. We can all do all of that, but I like to keep things at an even keel, and we're doing so well that I don't want to do that. But our interest rate should be the lowest. We should pay lower than any other country. The lowest rate right now is Switzerland. And as I said, we contribute to Switzerland billions and billions of dollars. And we don't have to. We don't have to. We contribute billions and billions of dollars to Mexico, to Canada, to many countries. I don't like to name them, but, you know, we don't need anything that they have. We have all the fuel we need. We have all the energy. We have all the lumber. We have all the everything. We don't need anything from many of these countries. There are some countries we need, but in a little while we won't need anything from anybody. As an example, we're building Eli Lilly, Merck, Pfizer, hundreds of billions of dollars of plants to make our pharmaceuticals and our products. And on top of favored nations, which is going to be lowering the drug prices by numbers that nobody ever heard of before. So we have a situation where we should have the lowest, we should be paying the lowest interest rate in the world, because we have countries that would be losing a fortune if it weren't for the United States, and they are considered elite, and they're paying a half a point, and we're paying much more than that.
14: Secretary Bessel, can you address the current rise in borrowing costs, in particular the 10-year, which, of course, closely tracks mortgage rates? What is your message to markets? They seem not to be responding to the calls of the industry.
15: Well, first of all, it's a global phenomenon. And since President Trump came in, the U.S. has been the best-performing bond market in the 10-year space. And we can see that for the U.S., unlike the other countries, it's a real rate issue. So it's because of growth. Growth here is strong. What we are seeing is headline inflation is high because of the energy shock.
7: Treasury Secretary Scott Bessent.
15: Core inflation actually dropped last month and is approaching the Fed's target. So once we get on the other side of this Iran conflict, the energy market is going to be well supplied, and we will move down towards the Fed's target, and mortgage rates and the 10-year will come back down.
1: Oil will drop like a rock as soon as we're finished with the war, which will be very soon. It's going to be very soon. One way or the other, we'll be finished with it. But oil will come down to levels that were, I think, maybe even lower than they were before the war started.
16: Every single parent is concerned about their kids' long-term financial security. The Council of Economic Advisors says that the baby's born in 2026. If you make the maximum contribution, the baby could have about $1.1 million by the time they're 28. Right. You were the ones that got this done for young parents. What message should that send to young parents as they head to the ballot box?
1: Well, very simple. We love your children. We take care of your children. Like no president has ever done, like no people have ever done. Ted, do you want to address that, please?
17: Look, this is the future for kids, and it is transformational. And to give a sense of the broadness of the impact, a little over a month ago, Gavin Newsom had a press conference celebrating the Trump accounts. And Gavin Newsom praised you. Miracles could happen. Brad Gerstner was standing right next to him when Gavin Newsom said nice things about you and nice things about me, and lightning did not strike anything. That's an indication of just how powerful this is. And 10, 20, 30 years ago, the impact for kids having a stake, an ownership stake in the future. And Mr. President, you referenced personal investment accounts. This is going to move all of us towards personal investment accounts and having a stake in the future. And that is transformational.
1: We even had Adam Shifty Shift. Have you heard of him? He said phenomenal things. I said, replay that. I don't believe it. But he said incredible things about this. So that's nice.
18: Mr. President, over the last few weeks, you've announced some $500 checks going out to ACA enrollees, $90 checks going to seniors. You want to give $5,000 to people if Republicans keep control of Congress. Now, this announcement, what would you say to people who would suggest that you're just throwing money at people before the election in hopes they vote for a
1: Republican? Well, what we're doing is we have tremendous growth. We have the greatest growth of any country maybe ever in history. And you're going to see that now. You're already seeing it. But you're going to see growth numbers the likes of which nobody's ever seen before. And we're able to do things that the Democrats can't, because they would have not been able to use tariffs so wisely like we did. You know, the tariffs are what's bringing all of this business in, because, as an example, you make a chip. We used to just let them make their chip in Taiwan or wherever it is, mostly in Taiwan, by the way, and they'll send it right in and make a fortune on it. Now these companies are building massive plants, all because of tariffs. They're building massive plants in all parts of our country. I mean, you have to see the biggest plants anyone's ever seen, because they're all coming back because they don't want to pay tariffs of 100%, 200%, 300% on a chip. And we give them a certain period of time, no tariff, but in a year from now or in a half a year from now, and what they're doing is they're all building. We're going to be very, very self-sufficient very soon. We were subsidizing all of these places all over the world. Not going to happen anymore.
18: Mr. President, one follow-up, sir.
11: Mr. President, has Russia been sharing enough information on the situation in Siberia, and has the U.S. requested more?
1: They're sharing it a little bit with our people. We expect them to share it a lot with our people. I just met with our people. We have brilliant experts. They know everything about what's going on, and all of that information is going through them.
12: Rogers called for an end with the trade war with Canada. Did he speak to you before you made that announcement?
1: And who did?
12: Mike Rogers called for an end.
1: Well, I viewed it as though he wanted Canada to make a deal. I viewed him as saying that he thinks Canada should make a deal. Look, Canada's been ripping off our country for many, many years, tremendously ripping off. They've been charging tremendous tariffs, one-way tariffs, 400% on dairy products and other things. They're not ripping us off. We don't need Canada for anything. You know, they do 95% of their business with us. We do very little with them by comparison. And Canada's been very difficult to deal with. And I think we're doing very well with Canada. Canada would like to make a deal, but we're not satisfied with the deal. We've been losing on average $80 to $90 billion a year with Canada in order for them to trade with us. Why are we doing that? That's, you know, it goes back to the thing I said before about whether it's Switzerland or another country. We're losing $90 billion a year doing business with Canada. Why? We want to make our own cars. We don't want them to make ours for us. Because if they make a car, we're not making a car. We don't need them to make cars, et cetera, et cetera. It's a long story, but they've been ripping us. Canada has been ripping us off for many, many years, and they're not going to rip us off anymore. Thank you very much, everybody. Thank you.
8: Thank you, guys. Thank you so much.
7: President Trump, Treasury Secretary Scott Bessent, Social Security Commissioner Frank Bisignano. We also heard Texas Republican Senator Ted Cruz and Michael and Susan Dell from Dell Corporation and others talking about the automatic enrollment savings plan for children that the White House started earlier this year. Maine Republican Senator Susan Collins and her Democratic challenger Troy Jackson talked about a range of topics in their first debate in Portland on Tuesday night. This was hosted by WGME CBS 13.
19: Hello and welcome to what we're sure is going to be an informative evening. I'm Greg Lagerquist, and we are joined, of course, by the candidates in their very first debate, Republican incumbent Susan Collins and Democratic challenger Troy Jackson. First and foremost, a warm welcome to you both. All right. Over the next hour or so, they're going to be debating a lot of different issues, issues that, of course, matter to you. Each is going to have a chance to answer each question, starting with 1 minute each, followed by rebuttal and discussion time. Now, it is our format to encourage that discussion to really get at their differences. Now, at one point, each candidate will also have a chance to ask each other a question. And time permitting, we do also plan to get to a lightning round near the end of the debate. Now, before we got to the debate tonight, we had a random coin flip to determine where exactly they would stand and the order in which they would offer their opening and closing statements. We did that last night. And with that, let us begin our debate formally. Senator Susan Collins, you have 1 minute. The floor is yours.
20: Thank you. Good evening. Growing up in Aroostook County, I learned the value of hard work picking potatoes. My parents taught me to keep my word and to serve. Those values still guide me today. Effective leadership matters in Washington. As chair of the Senate Appropriations Committee, I've been able to bring home federal dollars to help ease the burden on our taxpayers. In the past 5 years, I've secured $1.5 billion for 672 projects, from Madawaska to Kittery, from Eastport to Rumford. These are investments in our communities, fire stations, affordable housing, better roads, bridges, cleaner water, childcare, workforce training, and assistance for our rural hospitals. Representing you is an honor. You work hard, and I work hard every day for you.
19: Thank you so much. And Troy Jackson, you have 1 minute as well. The floor is yours.
0: Well, tonight is about who you stand with when it matters. You know, 8 years ago today, Maine woman went to D.C. and begged Senator Collins not to confirm Brett Kavanaugh. But she did it anyways, even though they begged her. He helped overturn Roe versus Wade, and today she says she has no regrets. And I would, you know, wonder for everyone, including myself, would you trust her to pick the next Supreme Court justice? Look, I'm Troy Jackson. I'm a working class Mainer from Allegash. I got into politics because working people were being pushed around. People with power and influence were holding us back. And as Senate President, I did fight like hell to protect abortion care. I made sure that we had lower prescription drugs. I went after health care. I made sure the kids at school got to eat for free. Senator Collins has had 30 years to show whose side she's on. I don't owe Donald Trump and the billionaires anything. I don't fight for billionaires like she does. I owe Mainers everything, and that's who I'm going to be fighting for when I'm the next U.S. Senator.
19: All right, thank you very much. That concludes our opening statement, so let's get into some topics right now. And let's start with people's wallets. Gas prices are up. Diesel hit a record high recently. Mortgage rates are rising. Many people are nervous, and frankly, many are ticked off at this point. Each of you has given at least part of the blame for this to the other, whether for policies in Washington or policies in Augusta. So let's get to it. What is your view on the economy, and why should voters trust you to be the one to help them? And begin with our alternating format. We're going to begin this question with Senator Susan Collins.
20: Well, Maine families are struggling, and that's why I've been working so hard to lower energy costs, to decrease the costs of prescription drugs by putting a $35 a month cap on the cost of insulin and speed the approval of lower cost generic drugs. And I have worked consistently to try to make housing more affordable. If you look at the policies that have driven up the cost of living in Maine, you have to look at Augusta. Maine has the fourth highest electricity rates in the country. It has some of the highest housing costs in the entire country. It has extraordinarily high property taxes. Those are all due to Augusta's failed policies under the failed leadership of Troy Jackson.
19: All right, thank you very much. And Troy Jackson, you have 1 minute as well for your response to the question about the economy and why voters should trust you.
0: Well, I mean, I think it's pretty clear that what we're seeing right now with affordability issues is, you know, because of Senator Collins not being willing to stand up to Donald Trump, voting with him 96% of the time. I mean, she advanced the big bad bill out of committee. You know, her colleagues call it a team player. I mean, that bill right there cost $3 billion to the state of Maine. It's cutting SNAP benefits. It's cutting heating benefits. And why? So that she could give her billionaire funders another tax break. I mean, that's why that bill is crucifying Maine. Also, Iran war. I mean, Senator Collins would not push back against that five times she voted for it. I mean, the reason why our fuel prices are going through the roof and the reason why our electricity costs are going through the roof is because of the cost of fuel, cost of oil is so high because she wouldn't stop President Trump with the Iran war. Tariffs, another thing that as a chair of appropriations, she could have done more to stop, but now we have prices all across the state, fuel prices, wood going to Canada, everything that we're buying, tourism, all because of the tariffs.
19: Senator Collins, you'd like to respond.
20: I would like to give a rebuttal to that. It's so disappointing to hear Troy so misrepresent the facts. He knows that I voted against President Trump's signature legislative accomplishment, the one big beautiful bill. I voted against it because it did cut the Medicaid program. But if I had not allowed the bill to go to the floor, I would never have been able to author the $50 billion fund to help rural health care. That is so important to the state of Maine. There are other provisions of that bill that keep taxes lower for middle income taxpayers. And that is important as well. And he knows very well that I proposed paying for the rural health care fund by by increasing the cost on everyone who of taxes for people making over $250,000 a year.
19: And that's a direct response to Senator Jackson.
0: Yeah, well, Senator Collins is like an arsonist who helped set the fire, and then she wants credit for bringing a cup of water to put it out. I mean, she advanced the bill out of committee. You just heard her say if she'd have stopped it, she wouldn't be able to do the other things, meaning that she could have stopped it. That's exactly the point. I mean, all of her Republican colleagues called her a team player. She stood with Donald Trump whenever he wanted that. 96% of the time, she votes with him. We're not going to have any rural health care left because of the $3 billion in cuts that we're going to be having. I mean, what she brought back is a pittance to what we're losing in this state. I mean, we're watching our health care system crash right in front of us.
19: And Senator Jackson.
7: Maine Senate Democratic Senate candidate Troy Jackson debating incumbent Republican Senator Susan Collins.
19: Respond to something she's, and I'll direct to Echo here, Senator, in a moment, but did you want to respond to what she said about that Augusta policies are driving these costs, the fourth highest energy costs, for example, in the nation, and pointing directly to the fact you were state Senate president for a period of that time?
0: Well, it's like I said. I mean, when fuel prices blow up like they have because she won't push back against the Iran war, obviously our electric rates are going to be a lot higher. And that's what something we've been trying to do here in Maine, get off of fossil fuel, get into clean energy so we won't be subject to this boom and bust of what we're seeing. But electric rates are high because of fuel rates, because of, you know, natural gas. And those are all policies that in D.C. they have messed up and made it harder for Mainers to actually be able to afford.
19: And quick response.
20: So, very quick. But the public advocate said that the bill that Troy voted against would have saved $275 a year for the average homeowner on the electric bill. And the big, beautiful bill did not come out of the Appropriations Committee. It did not go through our committee at all. So that, too, is not accurate. And it is so frustrating to hear these falsehoods repeated time and time again.
19: And we'll get a chance to hear more from you, Senator Jackson, but I want to do direct it to sort of the next topic, but it segues out of what we've been talking about, and that's housing. We just had a recent Pew survey that found 89% of young people think that buying a home for their generation is more expensive than their parents' generation, and the numbers show they're right. Speaking specifically to young people about housing affordability, and again, feel free to respond to some of the other things as well, Senator Jackson, we do begin with you. What do you say about housing?
0: Well, it's no doubt that housing is, way out of control. And, a big part of that is because private equity has come into Maine, bought up, apartment buildings, bought up homes, and are charging incredible prices. They've bought up mobile home parks and driving lot rates insane. I do think that we have to, go after private equity and make it so that they can't buy these things and charge outrageous prices. But we also have to, as a state, put more money into creating housing, building more housing. I mean, one of the things I do very much appreciate at the University of Maine at Orono is how there are 3D printing homes there. I think that's a real piece to let older people probably downsize in their home and create more stock in the economy. But, then they'll have a good place that they can afford to move into. But, I mean, we definitely have to make sure the private equity quits driving this rate, and we have to do more for property taxes, too.
19: And Senator Collins on housing.
20: We passed a new law in Congress that prevents private equity from buying up the single-family housing. So what Troy just called for has already been done in Washington. But what we do need is permitting reform so that we can build more affordable housing more quickly and at a lower cost. I can't tell you how many home builders have told me of extraordinarily long delays that they have encountered. In addition, through my position on appropriations, I have been able to help finance affordable housing, two projects in the city of Bath so that BIW workers don't have to travel so far, housing projects also in Lewiston, and one for seniors in Calais, among many others.
19: All right, thank you, Senator. Yeah. George, actually, you'd like to respond.
0: Yeah, well, I mean, I've funded all kinds of projects for housing, too. I mean, honestly, that's what an appropriations chair should be doing. But the reality is what Senator Collins just talked about, how they passed the law. Well, look, I mean, we're in a Congress right now that's totally given up their authority to President Trump. I mean, there's all kinds of laws that he's not following, and Senator Collins is not forcing him to follow those laws. That's the reality is that private equity, if that law has passed, private equity is still buying up things in Maine. Everyone knows that. They're buying up things all across Maine. So either her law didn't pass or it isn't working very well. And that, too, is part of the problem. So I definitely see this as something that we need to put more opportunity into, more help. But we're not doing enough to stop private equity. And I've got a pretty good reason why Senator Collins is not enforcing that. Because Donald Trump doesn't want her to. Quick rebuttal.
20: This is a bill that was authored by Senators Tim Scott and Elizabeth Warren. And it did pass. It became law. And it does prohibit private equity from doing what Troy says is still going on. That is just not accurate. But we do need to do so much more to make housing affordable, and that is what I have been doing. I do need to respond to something that Troy has said twice now. He has said that I vote with President Trump 95% of the time. He is using a study that looked at only 30% of the votes. If you look at the study that looked at 90% of the vote, you will find that drops to 72%. When President Biden was in office, I voted with him 92% of the time. So this is greatly misleading to keep quoting this study that only looked at a third of the votes rather than 90% of the vote. But here's the most
19: very
20: important
19: quickly, please,
20: part. This study found that I voted against my party more than any other senator on either side right. of the aisle.
19: I need to move on. Thank you,
20: thank
19: Senator.
20: You.
19: Troy Jackson, you have a chance to respond, please.
0: Well, I mean, it's the Bangor Daily that came out with the report, the 96%. I mean, there's a whole bunch of other people that put it at 95 or 94, whatever. It's far too often. And what I was saying was that if the law passed, just like most things in Congress, they're not putting any teeth into enforcing it, because private equity is still buying up places here in Maine without the law or with the law. And that is the problem, is that we have too many people that are getting rich off other people suffering in this state, and we have to do more about it.
19: We're going to move on. But Senator Collins, I do want to ask, we've heard Donald Trump's name several times here, so let me ask you directly. President Trump this week said that he might actually visit Maine. Will you stand with him if he does?
20: I don't think that President Trump is going to come to Maine. He's talking about going to a lot of different states. I've heard nothing from his office, and I'm not exactly his favorite senator.
19: So yes or no? Do you have a yes or no to that?
20: I would say that he is not coming to Maine.
19: Okay, fair enough. I'd like to move on. Our next topic is about leadership and character. Specifically, we've all heard it, right, around accusations leveled against both of your campaigns. Senator Collins, you've been strongly rejecting claims that your 2020 campaign was involved in a type of bribery scheme with a now-convicted defense contractor, including some more strong denials that came out from your campaign today. Senator Jackson, you've been accused of abusing your power when you were the state Senate president to help out your family, including a lobbyist's son. By all indications, voters are paying attention to this, and they have a lot of questions. Let's take some time now for both of you to discuss these controversies and respond to them how you wish. I'm certainly going to leave the question open-ended. I believe, based on our format, we're going to begin with Susan Collins.
20: Well, first of all, let me say, Greg, that these allegations are completely false. And they are very offensive. The University of Maine came to me with a proposal in 2017 that was in conjunction with a company called Navitech, which had been around since 1978 and did engineering and technology work, research. It came forward with a proposal. It was one of the university's top priorities. I've worked very closely with the university. We advanced that proposal. The head of Navitech at the time, unfortunately, was a crook. He is now in jail where he belongs. He said that he could not get a meeting with me unless he made a political contribution. We have a picture showing him meeting with me to discuss the university's plan with him that took place months before there was ever a contribution.
7: Maine Republican Senator Susan Collins in a debate with Democratic challenger Troy Jackson.
19: He talked more about this, but let's turn to Troy Jackson again. Would you like to respond to that, or would you like to respond to the controversies in the political ads that have been targeting your campaign?
0: Yeah, well, I mean, my son didn't do anything wrong, and independent fact checkers have proven that time and time again that there was nothing there. But what we do know about Navitech is that as late as 2024, the FBI was circling around Senator Collins. They had emails. They know about meetings. They've got a check, obviously, a great big check for $150,000. Pay-to-play scheme involving her office and our taxpayer dollars. And then whenever President Trump came back, his administration dismantled the investigation. Now she votes with Donald Trump 96% of the time. Look, I don't owe Trump. I don't owe the billionaires nothing. In fact, I've spent my life fighting back against billionaires. But I do owe the people of Maine everything. I refuse corporate PAC money. I want to ban congressional stock trading. I fight for working Mainers every day. I'm not taking money from corporations like Senator Collins does. You know, in this country, politicians are bought and paid for. And the people that I know don't have enough money to buy them back. That's why I'm fighting for them.
19: Quick,
20: Greg,
19: before I get to
20: you,
19: go
20: to
19: ahead,
20: respond to that. First of all, these allegations were thoroughly investigated by the Biden Department of Justice, the Federal Election Commission, the FBI. All of them said they were utterly false with regard to my staff or me. This is so outrageous. Later, when the head of the company, Martin Kao, was trying to get his sentence reduced, he spun this elaborate tale. It was rejected not only by the prosecutor, but by the judge. Now, I think that Troy has a lot to answer for on a mortgage that he got for an FHA loan, in which he said that his Augusta house was going to be his primary residence. You can only get this kind of loan if it's for your primary residence. How can he have a primary residence in Allagash, for which he was reimbursed $160,000 for travel back and forth, and have a primary residence in Augusta?
19: Let's get an answer to that directly. Senator Jackson.
0: I mean, just like every other legislator in Aroostook County, I'm a long ways away from home. My home is in Allagash, but I showed up every day to work. I made all my votes too, and I had to have a place in Augusta. In the past, I've had hotel rooms, I've had apartments, we had a house, and the FHA loan says that they understand that majority of the year is what primary residence is. I was in the house 5 days a week, and I went home on the weekend just like every other time, just like every other legislator. So I'm not going to apologize for standing out and fighting for my constituents, because that's what I did.
19: I do want to move on. I know we could obviously keep talking about this. I do want to move on. We now come to that point in the debate, in fact, and we'll continue to talk about this, because this is a point where each candidate gets a chance to ask the other one a question. No limits here, by the way, except a reminder to the candidates. Please briefly set up your question, but then get to the actual question. Don't give a speech sort of disguised as a question. With that, let's begin with Troy Jackson. You have 1 minute to, or less than, to turn your question and ask.
0: Well, I think it's, you know, we're very appropriate today. You know, 8 years ago today, Maine women, I know many of them came to your office and begged you not to confirm Brett Kavanaugh, but you did it anyways. And then he overturned Roe, and you still say that you don't regret that vote. So I guess what I'm curious about is, what will it take for you to admit that you were wrong? You know, especially whenever Kavanaugh went out and did what he did. I mean, and you don't regret that today. So What will it take for you to admit that you're ever wrong?
20: Well, first of all, when I evaluate Supreme Court justice nominees, I always look at their qualifications, their experience, whether they're fit to serve on the court. As Ruth Bader Ginsburg, the famous justice, said, it would be inappropriate and violate the impartiality of a judge for any nominee to predict how he or she would vote on any issue. I clearly don't agree with how Brett Kavanaugh voted on Roe v. Wade. I agree with many of the other justices whom I voted also to confirm, who did vote to uphold Roe v. Wade. In fact, I am the only Republican senator to have voted for Justice Sotomayor, Kagan, and Jackson, who were nominated by a Democratic senator. So I would point out that there's only one of us on this stage who has always been pro-choice, and that's me.
19: And Senator, a quick follow-up. You reported that you did have a chance to interview Brett Kavanaugh before his nominating vote. You said at the time that he said that he considered Roe v. Wade settled law. Do you feel at any level that Brett Kavanaugh lied to you on that day?
20: I do not feel that he lied, but I think that he should not have said it was settled law, because to me that meant that it would not be overturned. But to be fair, you cannot ask a nominee how he might vote on some hypothetical future case. But I would point out that it is Troy who, until 2013, supported such extreme positions that he would not allow for exceptions for a woman to have an abortion, even if her life were at stake, or in cases of rape and incest.
19: All right, is that going to be your question to him? Otherwise, no. I'm going to give him a chance to respond to that. Go ahead, sir.
0: Well, again, I don't think she answered the question. I mean, what would it take for her to admit that she was wrong? I mean, she just said that she doesn't regret that, and I just think that that's, you know, unbelievable in light of what happened. I mean, Brett Kavanaugh was against abortion when she met with him. She knew that was going to happen, and now, after it's been overturned, she doesn't regret the vote. I mean, everybody else in Maine and across this country regrets her vote. I just think it's incredible that she will not admit to being wrong.
19: All right, let's move on. Senator Collins, you have a chance to ask Troy Jackson a question at this point, too, as
20: sure.
19: Well.
20: Sure. Thank you. Troy, you've served in Augusta for more than 20 years. When you ran for governor this year, you said that one of the main reasons you were running is, even though you were Senate president, it was frustrating to try to get bills passed. You said that Governor Mills vetoed 40 of your bills and that Governor LePage vetoed 60 of them. But your trouble in getting bills passed goes far beyond that. In your more than 20 years in the legislature, more than one-third of your bills were unanimously rejected in committee. You couldn't even find one Democrat on the committee to support a third of your bills. If you can't find one person in your own party to vote for your bills when you were the Senate president in Maine,
19: get your question,
20: how
19: please.
20: Do you think you're going to get things done in a closely divided Senate as the most junior senator?
0: Well, again, you know, now Senator Collins doesn't understand the legislative process. I mean, we have a system here in Maine where joint committees and things like that, and having one person vote for a bill is useless. I mean, it actually gums the system up. In a system where Republicans and Democrats get to hear their bills, get to hear them on the floor, unlike Congress, you know, having one or two people vote for a bill, that's not going to make it. And the other thing about that, too, is multiple people put in the same bill. I am a team player. I let other people go forward with bills because I felt it was more important for them to get the recognition than me. But Senator Collins saying that she's been passing a lot of bills in Congress, I mean, I don't see it. I mean, and I certainly don't think that, you know, a lot of the ones that she has been fighting for has been helping us. Things like the Big Beautiful Bill, Iran. I mean, those are things that are actually hurting people in Maine. And I wish Senator Collins would, you know, just do nothing at all.
19: Let's move on if we can.
7: Debate between Maine incumbent Republican Senator Susan Collins, Democratic challenger Troy Jackson.
19: Let's turn to healthcare. In fact, recent polls find that voters list healthcare, the cost, the access among their top concerns. Senator Jackson, you support Medicare for all. Senator Collins, you've said that's way too expensive. Describe your plan for improving access to healthcare and why you believe you're right and they're wrong, starting with Senator Collins.
20: Well, first of all, there is no one who has worked harder for rural healthcare than I have. Whether it's the $50 billion fund to help rural hospitals and rural clinics, or the work that I've done to support training programs for

0: for nurses all over the state, or helping to get equipment for our rural hospitals. And that has included 3 new emergency rooms in Bridgeton, in Rumford, in Millinocket. That has made a big difference. What we don't need is for big government to take over healthcare, to abolish private insurance that people such as the workers at Bath Ironworks are happy with, and that have led to avoidable deaths, 16,000 in England alone, because they couldn't get care.
1: All right, thank you very much. Troy Jackson, same question to you. Healthcare, your plan, why yours is better.
2: Well, I mean, Senator Collins has been a government employee her entire life. She's always had health care. She's always had a steady income coming in. That's not the way it is for most of us. I mean, healthcare is a real challenge, and she's made it worse by advancing the Big Beautiful Bill. I mean, we're losing $3 billion. We're watching birthing centers close, Waterville Hospital close. I mean, nursing homes closing. And why? Because the federal government, with her and Donald Trump, is making it harder for people. And, yes, I do support Medicare for All. You know what's an unavoidable death? Is being able to go into the hospital and get service and not know that you're going to go bankrupt because the healthcare industry is trying to rook you out of everything that you have. That is what Senator Collins wants to keep going. Big health insurance, big pharma, so that they can make all the money. It's about greed. We can do Medicare for All when we start prioritizing where we're spending our money, not in a forever wars, not in ICE, not in all these different things that were, and not big tax cuts for the wealthiest people. For the Elon Musk that makes sure that they dump money back into this state to support Senator Collins, that is what's happening in our government. We're wasting our money instead of putting it into health care for people that actually have better lives.
0: First of all, I have not been insured my whole life. I spent a year when I was running for governor in 1994 where I could not afford health insurance. So, Troy, you're just out now wrong on that. But that's not really the issue here. The real issue is access to affordable health care. We need more health care providers in Maine. And that's why I've been working with Senator Hazen of New Hampshire to have more residency programs, to train people to be able, family docs, to be able to deliver babies, for example, and general surgeons as well. I've worked hard to lower the cost of prescription drugs by accelerating the approval of lower-cost generics. And there is no one who's been a bigger supporter of medical research than I have. I've opposed the administration's proposal to slash medical research because we need those cures and effective treatments.
1: I want to give the last word to Senator Jackson. I do want to ask, though, as well, Medicare for All obviously has been associated nationally with the Democratic Socialists of America, one of the key policy platforms. You said you don't identify with a label on this, but 39% of Americans polled, I believe actually Mainers polled in a recent poll, have an unfavorable view of socialism. Can you clarify, are you a member of the DSA? Is that why you support Medicare for All? Just so voters are clear on where you stand.
2: I support Medicare for All so that people that I know across the state have health care. I mean, it's the worst thing in the world for somebody to lay there at night and not know what's happening to them, what is happening, pain in their chest, and be afraid to go and get the services that they need because they know they can't afford it, and they can't afford the drugs that big pharma's charging. Look, I got Republicans, Democrats, Independents all across the state that are supporting my campaign because they know that health care is out of control, and it gets worse when people like Senator Collins vote with Donald Trump 96% of the time, putting forward the Big Beautiful Bill, advancing the Big Beautiful Bill so that people like Elon Musk can get more tax cuts. I mean, we're losing our health care in Maine because she needed to make sure that Elon Musk and billionaires got more money. That's where our money's going in this health care debacle. And so, no, I mean, I want health care because I believe that everyone should be able to be healthy and know that they can go into the doctor and see them when they don't feel well and not end up in bankruptcy because of it.
0: Greg, I have to respond to that because it's just not true. I have never voted to cut the Medicaid program. Never. I have never.

0: never voted to cut Medicare. I voted to expand the Medicare program so that it would cover more services. What Troy is proposing is for big government to take over the entire healthcare service. I don't think that works well. I also would mention that I was a decisive vote to retain the Affordable Care Act.
1: We've got to move on.
2: She just let it die with the big, beautiful bill. I mean, okay. We lost all those subsidies, and she's the team player that the Republicans wanted to make sure they got it out and took all that health care away from people. Right. So it's not big government. I mean, we're watching it in Canada. We're watching it all across the country. People are having universal health care, Medicare for all, and we can do that as soon as we quit wasting money on forever wars like Senator Collins wants.
1: We're repeating the same point, so yes. I do want to move on at this point. Let's talk next about recent allegations of fraud in federally funded programs, both in Maine and beyond. We've all seen the headlines, the allegations claiming widespread Medicaid fraud or even mismanagement in programs like Maine's autism program. What's your answer to voter concerns about fraud right now? Do you think it's a problem? How big do you think it is, and what would you do about it? And I believe, based on our alternating format, we begin with Senator Jackson.
2: Well, surely taxpayer money is always needed to be taken care of, spent wisely. I'm not in the administration, so I don't know exactly what has been happening there. But if there's fraud, then we want to make sure it stops. I mean, that's something that I feel very strongly about. But having people come from D.C., just to score political points, I don't agree with. Let's have an independent investigation, go in and find out for sure. And if there is people that are bilking the system, which I don't know, I'm not saying there isn't, let's make sure that we stop it, because that is taxpayer money and we need it more than ever, because we're spending or we're losing so much money because of the big bogus bill that we need that money for health care in Maine.
1: Thank you so much. 1 minute to you, Senator Collins.
0: First of all, fraud is a terrible problem in our health care programs, in Medicare and Medicaid. And it was under the Biden administration that there was an independent investigation by the Inspector General that found $42 million in improper payments and fraud in Maine's Medicaid program, and there's been much more uncovered since then. And Troy did nothing about that. Nothing. That's money that's needed by our nursing homes, our hospitals. We are a state that does not reimburse hospitals sufficiently to cover care under the Medicaid program. That is a terrible problem. And for there to be no oversight of the Medicaid program to make sure this fraud is identified, prevented, and stopped is inexcusable.
3: Maine Republican Senator Susan Collins in a debate with her Democratic challenger, Troy Jackson.
1: Senator Jackson.
2: Yeah, well, I mean, I think it's interesting that Senator Collins just brought up how, the reimbursement rates are not high. She's been in Congress for 30 years. She touts how she's chair of appropriations. Yeah, it would be great if she actually worked on that and got that done, because we're not getting enough reimbursement. But as far as the Medicare fraud, I mean, that report she's talking about, found it in Indiana, found it in a whole bunch of states. We want to make sure that we root that out. I agree 100%. I appreciate that, and I appreciate State Auditor Matt Dunlap coming forth with that, too. So the fraud needs to be stopped, and I'm certainly supportive of that.
1: I'd like to last word, please.
0: Medicaid rates are set by the state. They are not set by the federal government. Mm-hmm. Medicare rates are set by the federal government. So it is Augusta that is responsible for the inadequate reimbursements under the Medicaid program. The federal government puts in money as well, but it is a joint program.
2: The rates that the hospitals aren't getting to actually serve people on Medicaid and Medicare are things that the federal government does the reimbursement rates. There's other states that are higher than Maine. Susan Collins is the chair of appropriations. It would be nice if she got us up to those other states.
0: The appropriations committee has no jurisdiction over Medicare and Medicaid, just to set the record straight.
2: They just control the money.
0: The state does have jurisdiction over the Medicaid rates and could raise them to cover the cost.
1: All right. I'd like to move on. Let's move on. We talked about gas prices earlier. Let's turn to one thing economists agree is driving up fuel prices, and that's conflict overseas, especially right now in Iran. Senator Collins, you've said the war should not continue without congressional authorization, which so far has obviously not happened yet. And yet, Senator Jackson, you have blamed Senator Collins for her votes and her actions in, for example, the Appropriations Committee for enabling the war. Okay, who's telling the truth here? Let's start with Senator Collins.
0: Well, first of all, under the War Powers Act, the president, as commander-in-chief, has 60 days in which he can take action. After those 60 days, the conflict should not continue unless it is authorized by Congress. I have voted 9 times to end the war in Iran. I think that it is not well thought out. It has caused adverse circumstances in terms of the cost of global oil. But here's what I have done. I have been working with the Secretary of Energy on his plan to get our European allies to reduce, to give to the United States access to 50 million barrels of crude oil, 50 million barrels of diesel, which would help lower the cost. And that is one step that we can take right now. But in the end, we have to become energy independent. And that is so important, and it's why I oppose President Biden's action taken on his second day in office to cancel the Keystone Pipeline, which would have brought oil from Canada to the United States. I don't know whether that was something that Troy supported or not.
1: All right. Senator Jackson, you have a chance. First of all, the original question around the war and your belief that she has helped to enable that, and if you'd like to respond to your thoughts on the Keystone XL Pipeline.
2: Well, I don't know how we become more energy dependent by going to another country to get more oil. I mean, look, Senator Collins threw Maine in a hole, and she threw us a short rope with this 100 million barrel deal. I mean, how long is that going to last? Not very long. I mean, in, as far as the Iran war, which is the driver in heating prices going up 80%, diesel prices paying close to $7 a gallon, she voted for that 5 times before she started voting against it. By that time, we're already into it, and we're in another forever war that you just heard her say. It's not well thought out. We don't know what we're doing, but she made sure that it happened 5 times when she could have stopped it. I'm not going to write another blank check to any president, Democrat or Republican. What I believe here in Maine is what we were trying to do to try and get us off of fossil fuel. I passed the bill to create a transmission line to Rustic County so we get that green energy wind, create those jobs. I passed bills to make sure that offshore wind would not be in the fishing areas in Maine. President Trump stopped that, but the way to get back off this boom and bust is actually have green energy that actually we can afford and actually make ourselves a real player here in New England.
1: I'd like to move
0: Again,
1: on. Go ahead, last word.
0: I would point out that Maine has the highest electric rates, the 4th highest in the country. That is not due to policies in Washington. That is due to how Troy has voted in Augusta. And it's a real hardship to people who are trying to heat their homes with heat pumps or need, we all need electricity.
1: Do you want to respond?
2: Yeah, well, I mean, it's totally inaccurate. I mean, Russia, Ukraine, drove natural gas prices. Now, Iran is driving the rates of electricity, driving fuel rates. I mean, this is not going to stop in a state like Maine with, you know, farming, fishing, and forestry. These people are going to lose their businesses. They're going to lose their homes. And it's all because Senator Collins wouldn't push back against Donald Trump in another forever war that no one, including herself, knows what we're doing.
1: Oh, we've heard those talking points already, so I'm going to move on if we can. Next, we want to turn to immigration and ICE. Controlling illegal immigration was a major promise of then-candidate Donald Trump, and polls suggest a big reason why he was reelected. But a recent Fox News poll found that 60% of Republicans surveyed believe that ICE has gone too far. Please tell us your views on abolishing versus reforming ICE and immigration and why. We begin with Senator Troy Jackson. The floor is yours for 1 minute, please.
2: Well, I mean, I think it's important for us to understand that You know, Johan Guerrero was murdered in the streets of Biddeford by ICE agents for doing nothing wrong. I mean, a 26-year-old man that had a 3-year-old daughter, and what did he do wrong? He got up and went to work that morning for somebody here in Maine. That, as a working class person, I know exactly what it's like to leave your house on a Monday morning and go to work. And that man did nothing wrong, and he's not here now because Senator Collins would not push back against ICE. I do not believe that what ICE is doing is actually helping protect us. I think it's hurting the state. I'm 100% for, you know, stopping sex trafficking, stopping, you know, drug running, things like that. We used to do that with Customs Border Patrol. I mean, I worked in the woods. I'd see Customs Border Patrol all the time, you know, doing things like that. But $70 billion after she doesn't regret spending for, you know, somebody that got murdered, and we've seen it in other states too. And it's time that ICE is disbanded and we go back to putting that money in the Customs and Border Patrol. They have training. They're law enforcement. People respect them. We don't respect ICE.
1: Senator Collins.
0: The shooting of Mr. Duran Gojero was horrific. And it demonstrates that ICE needs further reform. We funded body-worn cameras. We increased the budget of the Inspector General, who is independent. The entire Maine delegation joined together to ask for a full impartial investigation by the IG. And I also put in further money for training of ICE enforcement officers. It needs serious reforms, which unfortunately the Democrats block. However, you cannot abolish ICE. It does need reform. But do you really want to abolish an agency that is responsible for deporting violent criminals, such as the member of the Venezuelan cartel that killed the nursing student, that is responsible for investigations of child exploitation, drug smuggling, international cartels, international financial scams that recently broke up a child pornography ring right here in the state of Maine? It needs reform, not to be abolished. And $70 billion is not correct. That it's about half that amount. Over 4 years, you keep saying $70 billion. Okay, part of that money went to Customs and Border Protection.
1: And not to ICE. So your
2: apparently
1: response.
2: 70-35, I mean, in Senator Collins' world, that's not money that is wasted. That's exactly the point. I mean, look, she just said it about, you know, sex trafficking and stuff like that. I mean, I've talked to Customs Border Patrol agents that were working on those things. I mean, that's who used to do that. And everyone knows that they are legitimate law enforcement. I mean,
3: Democratic Senate candidate from Maine, Troy Jackson, in a debate with incumbent Republican Senator Susan Collins.
2: There's a rogue agency that are, you know, pushed by Donald Trump to go after black and brown people in this country. And we saw what their training was. They murdered a man in Biddeford. It's as clear as that. I don't need an Inspector General report. You can see it with your own eyes. And Senator Collins should be able to see that with her own eyes, too. You don't put more money into an agency that is killing people across this country.
1: And I want to extend to Senator Collins, but for a specific reason. You mentioned that you wanted the IG. You asked the IG to investigate. To your knowledge, is there a federal investigation into the death of Duran Guerrero?
0: The Inspector General is investigating, and Senator King and I also wrote to the state, to the Attorney General, to ask for permission for the state Attorney General's office to be involved in the investigation, which is unusual, but we wanted to make sure that we had thorough investigations of this tragic death.
1: Well, certainly a lot of people watching to see what comes out of any investigation going on. Let's move on. Let's turn to tariffs. A lot of Mainers on both sides of the aisle do not support widespread tariffs, especially against our neighbors in Canada. What is your stance on tariffs and the trade war with Canada? We'll start with Senator Susan Collins.
0: I have been the most outspoken opponent of the tariffs with Canada. Canada is not China. It is our neighbor, our friend, our closest ally, and our biggest trading partner. So I have been strongly voting against the tariffs with Canada, but I've also been working behind the scenes. Troy mocked it, but I was successful in getting concrete, pulp, and road salt removed from the tariff list. And if you ask towns in northern Maine and eastern Maine, they get all of their road salt from Canada. The small town of Frenchville with 900 people would have to pay $10,000 more this winter had I not been successful. A businessman in Waldo County who's in the concrete business would have faced $150,000 more a month. And I'm not finished. I'm still fighting for more of a reduction in the tariffs.
1: Right, thank you. It's Senator Jackson, same question to you.
2: Well, if Mainers can't afford to pay their bills with a press release or a strongly worded letter like Senator Collins keeps talking about, I didn't mock the fact that she got road salt back. I mocked the fact that what about everything else? I mean, we can't eat road salt. And the thing about it is that everything that she's doing with Iran war and stuff like that, there's going to be so many less people that will be able to afford to drive that I'm not even sure the road salt's going to be worth anything either. We have a country right now all across the northern border that are having trade wars with Canada for absolutely no reason than Donald Trump. Senator Collins put Lutnick on knowing full well that he wanted blanket tariffs, and that's what we have now. And she won't use her authority as chair of appropriations to actually push. I mean, there is ways. I've appointed appropriations chairs. There are ways to get your leverage things to make this happen. I'm not going to give her credit for getting one thing back when we have thousands of things that people are having to pay more money for because she won't let Donald Trump. She won't talk back against Donald Trump. And tariffs are a function of Congress, not the function of the president.
1: Chance to respond.
0: Well, first of all, I have been successful in getting a rollback of some of the tariffs. I'm continuing to work on this. It's very important. Like many people in Aroostook County, I have a Canadian sister-in-law that is very common. Canada is our friend. It should be treated as such. There is one area that I've discussed with the Canadian ambassador where Canada needs to do better, and that is it needs to remove barriers to our dairy products.
1: Okay.
0: But we should go back to the negotiating table, and I don't want to see these tariffs. It's not, and it's something I'm continuing to work on.
1: Last word for Troy Jackson.
2: Yeah, look, I mean, I worked along the Canadian border. I mean, I've looked into Canada many days while I was working there, and I know who pays for this mess. You know, broad tariffs raise costs. They threaten logging, fishing, farming, and manufacturing. And what I also know is that part of this broke down. I mean, I have relatives in Canada, too. I'm partly French. Part of this broke down because Donald Trump didn't want French language being used. Now, imagine that. That is what the president is blocking a tariff about because he didn't want the French language being used with Canada. I mean, that's how insane this has gotten.
1: All right, let's move on. Very quickly, lightning round here. This is going to be fast. I think we only have a minute or a half. Well, quick questions, quick answers. We're going to go left to right, right to left. Let's begin. AI guardrails. President Trump says he doesn't want them. Yes or no? Should there be federal AI guardrails? Senator
0: yes.
1: Collins. Troy Jackson.
2: Well, absolutely.
1: How about data centers? Should there be more widespread rules around data centers? Yes
2: absolutely.
1: Or no? Yes or no?
0: Yes. I just voted for a bill to do just that.
1: Do you support creating a federal law ensuring access to medical abortion drugs like mifepristone? Yes or no?
0: Yes, we already have that approved by the FDA.
1: Already approved by it, right. You support
2: yes,
1: that.
2: But who's going to fight to make sure it's protected?
1: Should voters be required to show ID at the polls? Yes or no, Troy Jackson?
2: No, as a working logger, many times I went to the polls without my ID. No.
1: Senator Collins.
0: Yes, only Americans should vote in American elections. I don't think that's too much to ask when
2: and
0: you go to register to vote.
1: Medical, military aid to Israel, increase, decrease, keep about the same. Senator Collins.
0: I think the current level is good. I am a strong supporter.
1: Senator Jackson. More, less, or about the same to Israel?
2: It's kind of unfair to ask like this, but I'm endorsed by J Street, and I think that we should not be given a blank check there.
1: Ukraine, more, less, or about the same? Same military support?
2: I would say more.
0: I'm a strong supporter of Ukraine, but what Troy just told you about Israel is very different from what he's been saying.
1: Let's move on.
0: Online, he called for us cutting up all assistance.
1: Now I have to give you, I do want to give a chance to rebut to Senator Jackson.
2: Well, that's not true. What I said was I didn't want any more offensive weapons going to murder people in Palestine. Right. And Netanyahu was a war criminal, but Senator Collins likes him.
1: All right, let's go to closing statements, because, again, we could talk about a lot of this stuff for quite a while, and we're out of time. So let's go to closing statements. Again, based on our coin flip, each candidate will have 1 minute, and we're beginning with Susan Collins. 1 minute for your closing statement.
0: Thank you, Greg. To be effective in the Senate, you need knowledge, experience, seniority, and relationships. That combination has allowed me to pass bipartisan legislation, such as the law that restored earned Social Security benefits for teachers, police officers, and firefighters. I wrote the Paycheck Protection Act, which saved 250,000 jobs and countless small businesses right here in Maine. I co-authored the Terrorism Prevention Act that has made us safer. I've also blocked actions that would harm Maine, including the Biden administration proposed regulations, which would have shut down lobstering, and the Trump administration's attempts to slash medical research and close the Job Corps centers in Bangor and Limestone. I ask for your vote so that I can continue serving you in Washington. Thank you.
1: Thank you very much. And Senator Jackson, the floor is yours. Again, this is the final word in our debate. You have 1 minute for your closing statement, sir.
2: Well, thank you. Look, I don't owe Donald Trump and the billionaires anything. You know, I owe the people of the state everything. You know, Senator Collins votes with Trump 96% of the time. The billionaire class is who she's been fighting for. You know, I believe that working people deserve a government that works as hard as they do. And right now, we don't have that. You know, if you work, you raise your family and pay your taxes, you deserve a decent life. And right now, it's harder than ever. Tonight, Senator Collins has told us how powerful she is. But power means nothing if you won't use it when the people in Maine need it. I've used my power in the Maine legislature to fight for you consistently. I've done lower prescription drugs, child care, universal school meals. I pushed back when Senator Collins was dropping the ball on Roe versus Wade. I made sure here in Maine that we have some of the most progressive laws in the country here in Maine. I'm never going to forget where I came from. I mean, I'm an everyday person that is so indebted to people to put me in this position to fight for them. And I'm humbly asking for your vote so that we can change our government in a way that you're going to be proud of.
1: Well, thank you very much to both of our candidates tonight. Of course, a huge thank you to our viewers who've been watching at home or online. And again, a reminder, you can continue to watch it again afterwards. You can also scan a QR code that just popped up on your screen where you can watch this right now through the election day as well. It'll take you right to our website and our YouTube page as well. Thank you so much for staying with us. Of course, stay with CBS 13 and Fox 23 for complete election coverage right now, right through election day, which of course is November 3rd. I was going to ask if there was time, if the Patriots are going to make the playoffs again this year, yes or no, in the lightning round.
0: Yes.
1: I think they both agree with that one. All right. Thank you so much. And we're going to have a good night, everybody. And of course, remember to vote now
0: but
1: through election day.
0: He's a Steelers fan.
4: Yeah.
0: But he's a Steelers fan.
1: I'm a Vikings fan. In Paris, so.
3: Maine Republican Senator Susan Collins and her Democratic challenger Troy Jackson in a debate on Tuesday night in Portland. This was hosted by WGME CBS 13.
5: AP News, I'm Marcela Sanchez. President Trump ran into persistent protests in his latest campaign appearance. AP correspondent Ben Thomas reports.
6: Millions and millions of Texas jobs and...
7: President Trump was back in Texas Wednesday night trying to rally voters behind embattled Senate candidate Ken Paxton.
6: You know, we've made more progress.
7: But a series of protests disrupted the San Antonio event. Demonstrators emerging from the crowd one after the other to interrupt.
6: Now I'm telling you, they pay him for this.
7: Trump stepped away from the microphone briefly after one interruption and tried to have fun with it at times.
6: Let me ask you a question. Is there anything like a Trump rally? Is there anything like that?
7: But
6: these are paid protesters. They're paid by enemies of our nation.
7: In all, at least a dozen demonstrators interrupted the president, some led away by police.
6: If there are any more paid protesters, Please raise your hand and get the hell out of here.
7: I'm Ben Thomas.
5: The USS Abraham Lincoln is returning home to San Diego after supporting the Iran war during a record-setting uninterrupted time at sea. Defense Secretary Pete Hegseth flew out to the aircraft carrier yesterday to give the crew the presidential unit citation. Hegseth pushed back against what he said were efforts to turn the Lincoln into a symbol of low morale or a symbol of a failed mission. The carrier drew national attention following reports of stress among the crew and poor mental health, as well as supply shortages. Isaias has strengthened into the first hurricane of the Atlantic season. Forecasters warn it's on track to make landfall between the Mississippi coast and the Florida Panhandle by late tomorrow or early Saturday. The price of Brent crude oil jumped more than 4%. Share prices fell in Europe and Asia, and U.S. futures also declined. More stories at apnews.com. This is AP News.
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8: Coming up on C-SPAN's Washington Journal, Spectrum News reporter Rena Diamante will talk about the latest in the Texas Senate race. Then a discussion on how best to regulate artificial intelligence with Jennifer Huddleston of the Cato Institute and Sarah Myers-West of the AI Now Institute. Also, KFF Health News Chief Washington Correspondent Julie Rovner explains the impact of health care costs on the 2026 midterm elections. Washington Journal starts now.
9: Good morning. It's Thursday, October 8th. New polling highlighted this week by News Nation and Politico Playbook shows that President Donald Trump remains a major force in how voters are approaching the midterm elections. These surveys find that for many Americans, the president is a motivating factor in whether they plan to vote and how they're thinking about congressional races in their own states. Recent national polling also shows that Mr. Trump is influencing voter enthusiasm heading into the midterms, motivating some to turn out in support of him and others to vote because they oppose him. Our question for you, is President Trump a motivating factor in your midterm election vote? And if so, how? Call us and share your thoughts. Republicans are on 202-748-8001, Democrats 202-748-8000, and Independents 202-748-8002. 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Welcome to today's Washington Journal. Let's start with President Trump in Texas yesterday, where he encourages people to think about that, to consider him on the ballot. Here's what he had to say.
6: In this election, I'm asking you to pretend. Remember, pretend. You just have to pretend. Somebody said, I'm forcing them. I'm not forcing. Pretend that I'm on the ballot because we get a lot more votes. When I'm on the ballot, we get exactly 48% more votes. So, you know, in a way, we are on the ballot, let's face it, because they're going to destroy everything that we've done. So, please pretend that I'm on the ballot. Get out and vote. Early voting begins. Early voting begins October 19th and ends October 30th, or just go vote election day. We don't care. Just, you gotta get out and vote. You gotta vote for Ken. You gotta vote for Carlos. You gotta vote for Dan Patrick. You gotta vote for the group. You have great people. He said, don't vote for Telefreak. Oh, that's it. Only in Texas can they say that. For decades, Texas has been the state where people flee to escape the economic oppression and social collapse of Democrat-run California, New York, Illinois, and other failing blue states. But if Talafrico and the Democrats get their way, all of that squalor, misery, poverty, homelessness, you know, I said it the other day, when the blues get in, everything becomes dirty. The streets are dirty. The doorknobs going into stores are dirty. The sidewalks are filthy, dirty. Everything becomes dirty and has a bad smell. But we're going to escape all that lawlessness, corruption, dysfunction that's coming to destroy your beloved state of Texas if this guy ever got in.
9: That was in Texas yesterday. And here's Real Clear Politics average on President Trump's disapproval rating. So overall, it's at 60% disapproval. If you break it out by policy issue, the economy is at 63% disapproval, inflation 69%, Foreign policy, 61%, and immigration is at 54%. Disapproval for President Trump. That's the Real Clear Politics average. Continuing, they asked about a generic ballot test, which means who would you vote for just generically, not naming any candidates. Democrats got 50% of that. Republicans were at 43%. That's at Real Clear Politics average. And our question is President Trump a motivating factor in your midterm election vote? We'll talk to Alan first in Brooklyn, New York, Democrat. Go ahead, Alan.
10: Morning. Thank you very much. I feel my voting motivation has always been strong. I don't think I've ever missed an election vote since I was able to vote in the early 1970s. But the way I could define my own sense of motivation is, who am I concerned about when I vote? Now that I have grandchildren, one almost three, who'll be at three after Election Day, I am definitely motivated not only to vote to ensure that the direction of our climate policies is turned around. I know we can't solve those problems entirely while I'm alive, but I want to make sure that we reverse these policies so that there is hope for my grandchildren and others and future generations. And also, I try my best when I have a chance to speak to people who are low turnout voters to remember that there is no such thing as a perfect candidate, and that therefore they should never decide whether to vote based on whether they love a candidate as perfect, but whether they know that there's always a better and a worse candidate, and they should always pick the one who's better. Otherwise, staying home ensures the worst one will get in. And I am motivated so much by the idea that children today must be protected from living through experience of the Trump policies and his attitude towards freely dispensing with the truth and inflicting cruelty on people and insulting people from the White House. I'd like them to read about him as a chapter in history when they're older and not have to live under it. And I don't have to describe to my 8-year-old when he's 12 or 14 that, yes, this is the kind of person who's now leading the country. It's such a terrible example for young people not only to have to suffer through, but to think of as a role model. Disgraceful.
9: All right, Alan. Let's go to John, Republican, Portland, Connecticut. You're on the air, John.
11: Good morning, Mimi. How are you?
9: Good, thanks.
11: Well, I'm motivated because I feel that Mr. Trump, President Trump, is going to clean up the messes of the past, many administrations behind him. And I just hope that this midterm is clean and effective and may the better party win. But I got a question for you, Mimi, and for C-SPAN in general. I noticed that Stephanie Miller is back on C-SPAN 2 and
9: yep.
11: Hartman.
9: That's right. And Scott Jennings as well.
11: Scott Jennings, right, and I see Hugh Hewitt, too. But when I've listened to Stephanie Miller for a couple minutes and Mr. Hartman a couple minutes the last time they were both on, I had to turn it off because all they did was didn't say anything positive about President Trump, neither of them. All it was just a bashing time. And when you guys say that you're fair and balanced, I don't see anything that's fair and balanced for three hours out of the day.
9: So the balance means that after you listen to that, you listen to somebody like Scott Jennings, who's going to be very positive about President Trump.
11: Here, I don't hear the disdain for our president in either of their comments or some of the callers that I do listen to when I have time. So it doesn't feel like it's balanced at all. And because Stephanie Miller just goes after the jugular.
9: I mean, I get that you don't like her specifically.
11: No,
9: but,
11: I don't like her.
9: But there's other things that you would like, right?
11: The way it's just digging all the time at that one person, Donald J. Trump, since 2015.
9: All right. We appreciate your feedback on that. William in Baltimore, Maryland, a Democrat. Is President Trump motivating your midterm election vote, William?
12: Yes, to a certain degree. Donald Trump is motivating my vote. But I never vote for Republicans, I must admit. But the Iran war, the handling of the immigration, even though we did need immigration reform with ICE brutalizing people out in the street, the tariffs, just everything Trump has done has been a detriment to our economy. But I've never voted Republican. I can't do it. George Walker Bush gave us the Iraq War when there was no weapons of mass destruction. Ronald Reagan gave us the Iran-Contra affair with the CIA putting crack on the urban American streets. So I could never vote for a Republican. They've always just decreased taxes for the rich and started unnecessary wars. So, Mimi, thank you for taking my call, and God bless America.
9: And here's Betty, Republican, Jackson, Tennessee. You're on the air, Betty.
13: Yes. I have been a Republican. My whole family has been a Republican my entire life. But I listened to our president last night, and I don't know. I got disgusted. I got ill. I got just thinking that this man who I helped get into office, I was just so disgusted.
9: What was it specifically, Betty?
13: Oh my gosh, talking about how dirty and just stupid stuff. There was not one word about affordability. There was not one word about helping with the economy. It was all just, you know, I know he does it all the time, but last night it was harder for some reason. It was, you know, I have just turned an eye on the immigration, his immigration policy, which I know that we need that, but, you know, in my Bible it says all men are created equal, and he's not treating these people like human beings, but that's a whole other story. But I just want to say that last night's speech really turned me against the Republicans, and after 75 years of voting Republican, Lord have mercy, I hate for my granddaddy to turn over in his grave right now, but I'll probably vote Democrat. I don't care if Mickey Mouse was running on Democrat. I'd vote for him. That's all I got to say.
9: All right, Betty. Well, let's hear a little bit more from that speech that Betty talked about yesterday in Texas. Here he talks about Iran and the possibility of them hitting American cities.
14: Because that was a big operation that should have been done by past presidents for many years. It should have been done, but nobody wanted to take it on. We had no choice because we can't let them have a nuclear weapon. And I'll tell you what, oil, a little more, maybe more than a little, but a lot of people thought it would be 3, 4, 5 times that. When I went in, I thought it could be much higher than that. But we are paying less than under the Biden administration. He didn't do anything. He gave you the highest inflation in history. He didn't do anything. But you want to see trauma, you want to see problems, and I said it the other day, let them hit a missile into San Diego or Los Angeles on the way. Let them hit, you want to see a horror show, you want to see problems, let them hit San Diego, let them hit Los Angeles, and you want to see some bad things happen, you want to see a country that would be in free fall. We're not going to let that happen. We protect our cities, we protect our country, we're not letting that happen.
9: And that was President Trump yesterday in Texas. That full rally and speech is on our website, cspan.org. Here is Kay in Missouri, Independent Line. Good morning, Kay.
15: Good morning. I'm so glad to be alive. I just got out of the hospital with bacterial pneumonia a couple of days ago and was septic. So, but here's what I want to say. I agree with the first gentleman that called this morning. We as grandparents have to look at what's going on now for our children, for our grandchildren, and just disparaging climate change and the things we can do. We're never going to correct it, but we can try to slow it down and try to slow down some of these. But as far as the man that's in the White House, I voted against him in 16, 20, and 24. And prior to that, as an independent, I had always voted Republican. He is not a Republican. He is what they call MAGA. And that MAGA does not have a good connotation in my book. And I guess I want to end by saying, if you elect someone with low morals, low ethics, low scruples, that lies all the time, you can see what you get. Thank you so much.
9: And this is Stephanie calling us from Tampa, Florida, a Democrat. Hi, Stephanie.
16: Hello. Good morning.
9: Morning.
16: I would, to answer the question first off, that is he a motivating factor? For me, yes, he is. He's a very motivating factor to vote against what's going on. And I think the previous caller it really did speak a lot on how I feel. I've never seen such divisive politics in the United States, and he's at the head of it. And I have been, when I drew a complete line in the sand was when he called women the names that he called them. So what I will call him is what he calls women is Piggy. To me, he's President Piggy because he called a woman that on national television. And it's just repulsive to me. And I am, when I listened to the caller talk about, when you tried to assure that C-SPAN was fair and balanced, I knew that, I appreciate your efforts to tell the previous caller that, but I have stopped watching C-SPAN too. Since Scott Jennings came on, because you can be fair and balanced C-SPAN. You can definitely be fair and balanced, but not with a voice like that. Get a conservative Republican on that show, not Scott Jennings.
9: Okay, Stephanie, got that feedback as well. And there was a debate in Iowa last night between Josh Turek and Ashley Hinson. Here's a portion where they talk about reaching across the aisle to get legislation passed.
17: One of the things that I'm the most proud of is independently recognized as one of the most bipartisan, as one of the most effective. When I joined the Iowa legislature, I was told, Josh, you'll never get a subcommittee, you'll never get a committee, you'll certainly never get anything signed by the governor. And I said, no, I refuse. We can come up here and have a monkey push the red button over and over. And so I did the hard work behind the scenes, and I built strange bedfellows. I built relationships across the aisle where I could say, look, maybe we disagree on 90, 95% of policy, but we agree on this. And we can do some good things here, because honestly, I believe more than even Republican versus Democrat, what Iowans want is they want someone that is going to go up and work hard to provide solutions to people's problems through bipartisan policy. I say all the time, I don't even love politics. A lot of this, I'm sure you, I mean, we don't love seeing the negative television ads all the time, but I love policy. I love being able to get up there every single day and work to solve people's problems, because everywhere I'm going, I'm seeing Iowans that are hurting. I've been there. I grew up in a working class family, in a working class community, went to the Goodwill for our clothes, shared clothes, had 21 surgeries by the age of 12. I know what that struggle is. Iowans are hurting, and they deserve to have somebody that's going to go up there and fight for them.
18: Ashley Hinson, when you announced for this election, you said you were running to be President Trump's top ally in Congress. How can you do that and be bipartisan?
19: Yeah, it's really easy. You work with the person who's going to sign the bills, no matter who that person is, on things that are important to your state, and that's exactly what I've done. I'm in the top 20% of bipartisan lawmakers in Congress, and I've delivered under both presidents. Under President Biden, I was in the Oval Office when I had my bill on veterans' mental health being signed into law, and my stillbirth prevention bill to make sure that we're supporting healthy pregnancies and healthy moms. Those are two examples of things that I got across the finish line, signed by President Biden. And then I'll be President Trump's ally when it is important for Iowa, but I will push back on him. He knows this because I talk to him regularly on things that are wrong for our state. And that's true no matter who's in the White House. That's true no matter who is governing and who has the gavel. So hopefully it's not Chuck Schumer, but if it's Chuck Schumer, I'll work with him. I got things across the line with Nancy Pelosi as speaker. So I think that shows that I can work with anyone.
9: And that was last night. If you'd like to see the whole debate, it's on our website, cspan.org. We have a couple of posts here. This is from X, from somebody called Real News, who says, after taking back to common sense in just 2 short years, absolutely have to keep the momentum and can't afford to go backwards and give Dems control. Remember, the Dems had control 12 of the last 18 years. Let's give the Republicans a run and get back to greatness. Jersey Girl in PA says, tangentially, he is a buffoon and I certainly don't support him, but it's only Congress who can do even the slightest to rein him in, and the GOP majority refuses to do so. Despite them fleeing from him now, they clearly support what he does, so we need a Democratic Congress ASAP. And Imogene says, Republican policies motivate me to vote red, straight down the ticket. And the Real News says this election, yes, we read that already. Let's go to Robert in Hamilton, Ohio, a Republican. Good morning, Robert.
20: How you doing? Thanks for taking my call. Am I supposed to be commenting on something specific?
9: Yes, specifically, is President Trump a motivating factor in your midterm election vote, Robert?
20: That's what I was hoping it was. I was hoping you didn't change it on me as I was listening to you. Yes, he is. He is absolutely dictating my vote. And the reason is because, you know, I see all everybody get up here on the TV and speak about all this. And, you know, I've had so much. It's kind of comical, really, actually. But he is. I'm voting Republican. I will never vote Democrat again. I voted for one Democrat, and it was because he had a gleam in his eye that he was going to bring this country back to where it was. And his name was Bill Clinton. That's the only Democrat I've ever voted for. And I will never vote for another one after the Obama fiascos, the Biden fiascos, and all of the rest. It's gotten ridiculous. You can't tell the truth. You won't tell the truth.
9: So
20: the truth is what I want. I don't want you to get up there and tell me what you feel this is doing or what you feel this might do. I don't want your opinion. I want the truth so that I could form my own opinion. And I've watched over and over.
9: Robert, are there specific issues that you're most concerned about that motivate your vote for Republicans?
20: It's not too specific, just that you could look across the news and see that America is in turmoil right now from all of this ignorant Iran stuff, this jihadist Muslim garbage, the genocide with Palestine. That's so fake, it's monotonous. You cannot have a genocide unless you kill all of them or are trying to kill all of them. And even if you do kill all of the Palestinians.
9: Robert, understood. But you're when you talked about Iran, you're in favor of the Iran war and how President Trump has pursued that war?
20: Yes, I am. They should never have a nuclear weapon, ever. If they had a nuclear weapon, they would use it. And then if they use it, we're going to use one. And then if we use one, China's going to use one. North Korea is going to use one. It's not going to end there. It's going to go disastrous for this entire world. Yeah. They're not going to just get a nuclear weapon and sit on it and say, oh, we got the power now, like China has, like we have.
9: All
20: like
9: right. And Robert's in Ohio, and there's a Senate race there. Newsweek says Sherrod Brown's polling lead defies Ohio's Republican shift. Sherrod Brown is the Democrat. It says that he has a narrow polling lead in Ohio's Senate race, and it says that Democrats hope to reverse that rightward shift in Ohio in the Buckeye State this year. That's Newsweek on that race. And this is Jeff in Indianapolis, Indiana, Democrat. Go ahead, Jeff.
21: Yes, thank you. And first thing I want to say is I want to pray, Sixman. You can't satisfy everyone. You're doing the best you can to try to be as balanced as you possibly can. And despite that, people are still going to complain about what you choose to broadcast. So one thing you can never do is satisfy everybody in this country. You're never going to do it. But you're doing a very good job. Now, yes, is President Trump a motivating factor? Yes, he is, because somebody has to put a check on him. You're not going to get everything that you want as far as politics is concerned, but at least with a Democrat-controlled Congress, you can put a check on some of the crazy things that he's doing, and you can provide oversight over his administration, which right now he is getting no oversight, especially from Mike Johnson and John Thune. They're not providing no oversight. They're just letting him do whatever he wants to do. And at least with a Democrat-controlled Congress, we can put a check on him until 2028 when we can get a new president in office. Thank you.
9: And we will continue to take your calls on our question, is President Trump a motivating factor in your midterm election vote? Keep calling in. And while you're doing that, we're going to take a look at Ken Paxton. He's the Republican candidate for Senate in Texas, and he made these remarks yesterday.
0: All right, have you all ever heard that this is the most important election of your lifetime? Anybody ever heard that? Well, you know what? I have been thinking about that. And I've learned, you know, why do we always say that? And you know what? I want you to think about this. The continental divide in the United States. If a drop of rain falls 1 inch or more on the right side, on the east side, it ends up in the Atlantic Ocean. If it falls 1 inch on the other side or more, it ends up in the Pacific Ocean, unless we've renamed it. I think that's possible. This election, we're not talking about red versus blue. We're not talking about a moderate Democrat. We're talking about the constitutional republic, freedom, the Bill of Rights. We are talking about capitalism. On the other side, we are talking about communism, socialism, the government controlling it. That's why these elections are really mattering. And they matter, unfortunately, right here in Texas. So speaking of James Tallarico. I know you've heard some of this stuff. Said capitalism was oppressive and we needed to dismantle it. Said that you couldn't be a Christian and support the oil and gas industry. I haven't found that in the Bible anywhere yet. And then he tried to pass a bill, a climate change bill, that would have basically destroyed the oil and gas industry in Texas. And we all know that because of climate change, he ran a vegan campaign. That means no Texas barbecue. So there's...
9: And that was yesterday. If you missed that, you can see that on our website. And while you are continuing to call in and stay on the line to discuss our question this morning, we're going to talk to Rena Diamante. She is the Washington reporter for Spectrum News Texas. Rena, welcome.
2: Thank you.
9: So President Trump was in Texas yesterday. He was, this is his second trip in a very short amount of time. Why is he spending so much time there?
2: It speaks to how competitive the statewide race is and even some of those down ballot races are in Texas. This is a state that President Trump won double digits a couple of years ago. And so it should be an easy state for the Republicans to win, right? But this is a situation where we are seeing close neck and neck polls in the Senate race and in the governor's race and effectively some of those U.S. House races by design as well.
9: So let's talk about Senate. There's a Real Clear Politics poll showing James Tallarico holds a lead over Ken Paxton. Is that still a tight race? Is that within the margin of error on those polls?
2: The polls do show that the candidates are within the margin of error, right? And those are the polls that I think that Team Paxton, that President Trump and his team are seeing, and why the president has been to Texas two or three times in just recent weeks, right? It speaks to just how close this race is, and this is a race that Republicans want to keep red. It's a big state, and it certainly shows, I think, some of the dynamics of this race, where you have Attorney General Paxton, who has a lot of baggage, perhaps a lot more baggage than other Republicans, and it speaks to perhaps maybe the lack of enthusiasm by Republican voters or perhaps those independent voters and how much Democrats are motivated to head to the polls and vote for Representative Tallarico.
9: You mentioned the baggage of Ken Paxton. Is that having an effect on, the enthusiasm, or are there Republicans who are just saying, no, I won't vote for him because of these issues in his past?
2: It's interesting because Attorney General Paxton has managed to win statewide multiple times every time he's ran for Attorney General, despite the ethical issues that he's faced, the felony fraud charges he faced, despite the impeachment charges he faced by the Republican-led state House, and he's also had some marital issues. So those are things that have been happening that have followed him, but he still managed to win statewide. But it's different now when we're talking about a congressional seat where you have to appeal to a broader base of people, where you have to work across the aisle, work with leadership in Washington. And I've heard from a lot of voters in Texas and then even just some Republican donors who are concerned about him as senator. But we'll see, and we'll see if he'll be able to do what he's done in the past and be able to break through that.
9: And how much money is being spent on this race?
2: There is a lot of money being spent in this race. I've seen numbers, you know, just officials across, I mean, both parties spending over $300 million. Texas is a big state, right? It used to be its own state. It has a lot of media markets. And so in order to be able to reach all these different people, all these different voters from North Texas to the Rio Grande Valley, down in South Texas, which will be key to winning for a candidate statewide, you have to spend a lot of money. And we're seeing Republicans want to defend very much so, and Democrats seeing an opportunity to flip the seat, which would be remarkable, which hasn't been done. A Democrat hasn't won statewide. And

0: done. A Democrat hasn't won statewide in 30 years.
1: And is there anything particularly strong about James Tallarico as a candidate? Is he hitting a nerve that other Democrats before him have not? Or is it just kind of the sentiment during these midterm elections of being unhappy with the party in power?
0: I think it's a lot of those different things. This is different because this is a situation where we don't have an incumbent Republican. Ken Paxton beat Senator John Cornyn in the primary. And so this is a situation where we have a sort of untested Republican in this Senate's running to be Senate. And then we also have Republican voters and just voters in general who are concerned about the state of the economy, who put the blame on President Trump, who are unhappy with the Iran war. We hear President Trump talk about how the border crossings are effectively ended, but there are concerns by voters about the hardline immigration enforcement tactics. And so these dynamics, I think, create this unfavorability with President Trump and therefore Republicans. And then when you talk to Democrats, they say that they have been vested in Texas for a few cycles now. They've lost races with former Congressman Beto O'Rourke, with Congressman Colin Allred. And so they say that they've been able to build on what they've been trying to do, appealing to voters over several cycles now. And I think that they feel like James Tallarico will be someone that will be successful. He's someone who is a former public education teacher. He speaks about religion in a way that I think that they think can appeal to independents and even some of those moderate Republicans.
1: But there has not been a Paxton Tallarico debate. Why not?
0: James Tallarico has called on Ken Paxton to debate multiple times. He's invited him to debate. He's made a campaign ad out of it, saying Fox News will host it if you want. This is supposed to be a platform that perhaps is more favorable to him. But Ken Paxton historically has never debated. And there are some folks who think that he doesn't want to give that space for Tallarico to perhaps have some of these viral moments and to maybe just speak about himself and introduce himself more on a bigger stage. And there are others who say that perhaps this is not a forum that the Attorney General is comfortable with. We've heard even President Trump poke fun at him, saying he's not the best speaker.
1: Moving to the governor's race, Governor Abbott is the incumbent. Talk about his Democratic challenger, Gina Inhofe, and where that race stands.
0: Yeah, so Governor Abbott is running for would be a fourth term, so that would be pretty historic. He is someone who has, I mean, handily won his elections, but right now he is in probably his toughest re-election yet with State Representative Gina Inhofe. She has served in the state house, and so it creates this interesting dynamic where, you know, this is a Republican state legislature, and then this is the Democrat who has really tried to fight and counter all of the things that the Republicans have tried to push, for example, like school vouchers. She is a former Austin Independent School District Board President, so public education is really important to her. And because I think of the dynamics at the top of the ticket with the Senate race and the feelings right now around the economy, around the war, these feelings are also trickling down to the governor race.
1: And finally, Governor Abbott was not with President Trump yesterday at that speech in Texas. Why not?
0: Governor Abbott's team will tell you that he's had already campaign events that were scheduled. He had somewhere else to be. But I think it just speaks to perhaps some Republicans who may be wanting to distance themselves from the president and his low approval ratings, unlike Ken Paxton, who needs President Trump's help from the base.
1: All right. That's Rena Diamante. She's Washington reporter for Spectrum News Texas. You can find them at spectrumlocalnews.com. Rena, thanks so much for joining us today.
0: Thank you.
1: And we will get back to your calls. Our question is, President Trump a motivating factor in your midterm vote? The numbers, Republicans 202-748-8001, Democrats 202-748-8000, and Independents 202-748-8002. Let's go to Jerry.

0: a Democrat in Livingston, Tennessee. Good morning, Jerry.
1: Yes, ma'am. Thank you for taking my call this morning. Yeah, President Trump is a factor, not as much him as his policies. You know, doing away with Social Security and stuff or cutting hit. We got a war over there that looks like it's going to be a never-ending war. Or we just got to pull out and say, you know, we're through. But no, that right there, the things that we're losing, his policies, it's not the man himself. I mean, politics is politics, and Donald Trump's a...
0: But Jerry, what did you say about Social Security? You said doing away with Social Security?
1: No, cutting Social Security. They say that Social Security's got to be cut within 6 years, I believe it is.
0: Right, because of insolvency.
1: Right, yeah. And, you know, in this inflation, the price of gas and oil, it's hurting people. And if the Republicans hold on, they're going to continue to do the same thing. And as far as Ken Paxton, if he's got something he wants to say to James Tallarico, hit the debate stage and debate the man. You know, James Tallarico is doing well because he carries a biblical spirit with him. That is one of the things I really believe that's why he's doing well, because he talks sensible and he does not run away from talking about God. You know, I believe the man truly is a lover of God, but these policies that we have, you know, every time you see this $1 billion a day being spent over there, there goes your Social Security. There goes your children's SNAP benefits and stuff. And if that's what you want, you got the right man in the office. But in order to check Donald Trump, the next 2 years will be on steroids to what it is right now if the Republicans hold it. And the reason that Tallarico's doing well down there is they picked the most flawed candidate probably in the United States. This man, I wish you'd talk about some of the things that he has in there, but no. And as far as for you guys, just a couple of years ago, I was hearing everybody calling, oh, you're just taking spite out on Joe Biden. No, you're telling the truth is what you're doing and letting people have a chance to tell the truth. And that's what we need. That's what C-SPAN's about. That's the thing I love about you. Everybody, every other caller has a chance to speak his voice one way or the other.
0: Thank you, Jerry. And let's give Stanley a chance from Florida. Independent line. Go ahead, Stanley.
2: Yeah, hi. All I know is I'm paying more for gas now than I ever paid. And Don Jr.'s wife's making millions of dollars. She's going to get $100 million for him. He's pardoned all the January 6 people, and his son-in-law is going around making tons of money, and Donald Trump's making tons of money on this war, and everybody else is losing. It's $4.35 for regular, $6 and something for diesel, but he's just making money. Him and his kids doubled up, tripled up, most corrupt president we ever had.
0: And is that going to motivate you to vote then? You're going to be voting against Republicans?
2: Oh, yeah. I don't think he's going to win. I mean, people see the corruption coming out of Washington. When a guy says bomb California, what kind of man would say bomb California? He goes around, he's scared to death. If he had left the other guy Corn in here, he wouldn't have spent a dime. This guy's the most corrupt person ever, Paxton. He cheats on his wife. He had 15 different houses. He doesn't even live in Florida half the time. He's corrupt.
0: Well, let's see what Rex thinks in Georgia, a Republican. Good morning.
3: Thank goodness for C-SPAN. It's a beautiful day in Perry, Georgia. I'd like to just start by saying it's telling that C-SPAN has the topic of Trump derangement syndrome this morning. But my point is a couple things. First of all, several of your earlier callers mentioned about their grandchildren. And my point would be, and I listen to Wilkow, and this is the same point he makes daily. If Democrats get their way, they're going to push for amnesty for all and open the borders. So what that tells me for my grandchildren and theirs is that there's going to be a lot of people looking for free housing, free education, free health care, free food, and those same people that were talking about their grandchildren this morning, those grandchildren are going to be paying for all the amnesty and other illegal aliens that are coming in. And I did have another point that your last caller, I believe, mentioned that he'd never paid more for gas. And you can fact check this. I'm sure you will, or you may just know this, Mimi. But during the Obama administration, the average price of gas was well over $5 a gallon.
0: Biden administration, Rick.
3: No, Obama. And you can look this up. It was well over $5 a gallon. During Obama, it was in the high fours, but during the Obama administration, it was the average price of gas. And I've got the clipping from her, so it's easy to read.
0: Okay, we'll look that up. I have not looked at the price of gas during the Obama administration. Do you remember what year?
3: It was during the middle of his term. I would appreciate you looking that up.
0: Middle of his second term or his first term?
3: I believe it was second, but I think it was the second.
0: Okay, so what we know, Rec, is during the Biden administration, it spiked to $5.02. That was the highest it had gotten, and then got down at the end of the Biden administration to $3.12. That's the national average.
3: I would appreciate if you did that, and maybe I would take some of the talking points away from all these people who are crying about $4 a gallon, which, again, most of that or a lot of that is going toward taxes. And, that's awesome.
0: Okay, but nothing changed in taxes between the beginning of the Trump, the second Trump administration and now. What did change is the war in Iran.
3: Governor Kemp in Georgia several times have lifted the gas tax to help the burden on the people, where I'm sure in California that would never
0: happen.
3: Right,
0: after the Iran war. After the start of the Iran war, you mean. Yeah.
3: Right.
0: Okay. Let's talk to Monique in D.C., a Democrat. Go ahead, Monique.
4: Hello. Hey, it's been a while since I called in. Thank you for C-SPAN. Sometimes when I hear these callers call, it sometimes make my stomach sick. Like, I can't take it. It's almost like, oh, my God. Like, won't they read a book or listen to something more than Fox? And yes, my vote will be somewhat against Trump because they stole $1.1 billion from Washington, D.C. And when I hear these callers calling in about welfare and, immigrants, me and my husband together make about maybe $140,000 a year. And do you know how much our taxes go towards under people without insurance or food stamps? Probably maybe $100 a year out of my taxes go towards social programs like that to keep babies fed, to ensure children in school have school lunches, to ensure people can get their Medicaid and stuff like that. When I hear people keep saying welfare, majority of our seniors, people who are probably in their 80s and 90s and stuff like that, maybe even 70s, their parents, 9 times out of 10, receive some type of federal benefit for them to now have their homes, for their children to be in colleges and stuff like that. I'm so sick and tired of the disinformation that it makes me sick. And for older adults to actually believe the lies that come out of the president's mouth, this country isn't what it is. And China is literally leaning back and watching all of this stuff because they know what's coming. And the Democrats need to take the House and the Senate in order to put some control on what's getting ready to happen in the next 2 years, because Trump is going to make as much money as possible. He's going to pardon himself, and he's going to ensure that everybody around him gets a pardon because he knows what's coming. They are literally bleeding us dry. They're bleeding us dry. They're stealing from the military. They're stealing from every part of this government that you can possibly think of.
0: So, Monique, we got your point. So we're going to move on to James in Bedford, Indiana, Independent Line. Hi, James.
5: Good morning. He's a real motivating factor for me to vote. I couldn't wait to vote. I've already voted, early vote. And he makes me so motivated to vote like I've never been motivated before, and I've voted in every election.
0: So tell us why, James.
5: We don't even have a person running in the national elections here. All we have is just state. But, of course, I'm going to vote because I don't know what the next crew in this state will be, some more of his minions. And I'm telling you what, I just hope that guy doesn't cheat and lie his way out of this one, too, if we do get in control of the Congress.
0: So James, tell us why. I mean, what is it that's motivating you to vote against President Trump?
5: Well, what is there not? First of all, the January 6th problems in D.C. before he ever actually took office, that's the first thing. And then I don't know where to begin to answer that question after that. There's been so many deceptions and lies and bragging and blaming other people. And then these people that, you know, support him. You've heard the saying before, haven't you? Who's the bigger fool, the fool or the fool that follows him?
0: All right. Let's hear from Doreen, a Republican in Camden, Ohio. Hi, Doreen.
6: Hi, Mimi. You're looking very pretty today. It's a beautiful day in Ohio.
0: Thank you.
6: Yes, I will be voting red ticket down in Ohio because of knowing what I know from the Biden years. And our gas I paid yesterday was $3.39. And, yes, our governor did drop the taxes for 90 days. But I will be voting president. I'm not voting what, you know, about him. It's about what I know the other side will bring. And I don't want open borders again for my grandchildren. And I will be definitely voting for Vivek Ramaswamy for governor. I've lived through Amy Acton's years when we were all shut down. And, yes, DeWine was the governor, but he is a rhino. So that's my opinion. And I drove a school bus during the COVID. I know what it did to our children and what it did to the financial aspect in Ohio for restaurants and everything. So that's my take, and that's why I will be voting red.
0: And Doreen, tell us about that Senate race. Are you happy with Bernie Moreno?
6: I'm very happy with Bernie. And also, again, Sherrod Brown has been in there over 50 years. He did nothing for me, but I will definitely – am I a fan of John Husted? No, but I still will vote for him because I already know what the other side brings. And for everybody to get on here and be making snide remarks about people that – Trump is not my God, believe me. I'm not that type of person, but I don't like being called a cult member to Trump. He says things that irritate me. I at least can say that. But unlike Biden, his mind's there. And I watched 4 years of that.
0: All right, Doreen. Let's go to Texas to Jim, a Democrat. Hi, Jim.
7: Good morning. How are you?
0: Good, thanks.
7: One thing. When was the last time you actually saw a parent or heard a parent say, grow up to be president? My God, if my kids acted like the way they're doing today, I'd kind of smack them around a little bit and set them straight. Maybe that's what we need to do in this world a little bit. But the whole thing is I'm tired of being misled, lied to. I was in the Air Force. I retired from the Air Force. I am tired of being called a communist. I was in the Air Force during the Cold War. This guy, he got out of the military. Well, he didn't get in the military. He needs to watch what he says and be honest to people. And people, you need to vote from the heart. You don't need to vote by what color. Down here in Texas, we got some things happening. We just need to vote right.
0: So what are you thinking about your candidates on the Democratic side in Texas?
7: They're sure in the world a lot better than on the other side.
0: So will you be voting all Democratic on in Texas, the governor, for the Senate, your House representative?
7: Well, I'm not going to say that. I'm going to vote for who's right, voting all the way. One Republican or Democrat, I think that's wrong. We need to vote for who's right. We need to get this country back on track, and we're not going to do that by 100% voting one way. We need to do what's right. We got problems, If I was in the military still today, I would quit because of what's going on. And how can I lead my guys by what's going on today in the military?
0: All right. All right, Jim, let's go to Rich, an Ohio Republican. Hi, Rich.
8: Hi. Well, it seems like different opinions of what's going on here. I think some numbers you can't fudge that's hitting people's budgets really hard. One is when the gas is $2 a gallon, it's 10 cents say of tax. If it goes up to $4, the tax is double. So a hidden tax is automatically sneaks right in there, 100% tax as you go in there when you calculate taxes from one period to another. Another one that does happen that sneaks up on you, under Obama time, the Obamacare was $50 a month. Put a couple, it's two, would be $100. Now it's $200 a month. For a couple, it's $400 a month. In a year, that's $4,800. In 10 years, it's $48,000. Well, that really screws the shit out of your budget when you're on Social Security. So I'll hang up with your answers.
0: Okay. Here is Dan in Pennsylvania, Independent Line. Hi, Dan.
9: How you doing?
0: I'm doing okay.
9: Thanks for taking my call. We have a state sales tax of 6%, and with the Donald Trump tariffs, you're taxed on even on those tariffs. For instance, my brother bought a car for $35,000. To get that car now with the tariffs is like $40,000, and that's a $300 increase in sales tax. When we talk to any of the local Republicans that we have, like Madeline Dean's our representative in the House, but when you talk to the local Republicans and stuff, they kind of like, you know, why don't you just shut up and go away? Because for them, it seems to be a windfall for them. And I don't know how many other states are having that same problem with their sales tax and these tariffs.
0: So is it tariffs that are going to motivate your midterm election vote?
9: That, and I just bought I had to buy mufflers for my car, and one-third of the sales tax was due to the tariffs. And for this area here, they seem to have a windfall with the sales tax and these tariffs.
0: Now, the president makes the argument that the tariffs are bringing in more revenue into the country. You feel like that's not really the case, that burden is falling on consumers like yourself?
9: Yes, because it's added into the sales tax.
0: All
9: you
0: right.
9: have to pay more in sales tax with these tariffs.
0: Here's Terry, a Republican, Canton, North Carolina. Good morning, Terry.
10: Good morning, Manny. Before I get to my question, I brought up to the girl that answered the phone, I'd like to see a segment pretty soon on her, the recovery of Hurricane Helene, if I could, please.
0: Okay. What did you want to know about that? Are you affected by that, Terry?
10: Oh, yes. I live at the headwaters of the Pigeon River, one of the main flood zones that destroyed Interstate 40. Hopefully by 2029, we're going to have an interstate through there again. But the devastation through there is just, well, this whole Western North Carolina area has been severely affected.
0: Yeah, sorry to hear about that, Terry. But back to our topic.
10: Okay. Yes, what's motivating me is people like the guy from Texas who's tired of being called a communist. Well, I'd like to let him know I'm tired of being called a fascist, a racist, a bigot, all the other names. The way I look at it, the educational system in this country, the Democrats have failed. I asked a 20-year-old the other day that has just graduated, what is 2 plus 2 minus 3? His answer was, minus one. He told me the educational system, they just push kids through today. They don't try to give them education. they try to indoctrinate them. And it's really heartbreaking what we're doing to our children of this country. And the Democrats have – all they have to do is go onto a college campus. A Republican doesn't have the right of the First Amendment in this country.
0: So
10: if you
0: so Terry, wrong, sorry, going back to elementary and high school education, you feel that Republicans are going to strengthen the education in this country for kids?
10: Oh yes.
0: How? Like tell me about what they've done.
10: Back,
0: yeah.
10: What was that, Mimi?
0: Yeah, tell me about what you feel like they've done in that case for education.
10: Reading, writing, and arithmetic. Instead of trans issues or, you know, stuff to that nature. Telling kids to hate half this country, all you have to do is go on a college campus. Like I said, if you think a Republican has a First Amendment right, ask Charlie Kirk. Oh, that's right. They shot him.
0: So, Terry.
10: Just like they tried to.
0: Yeah, yep. So sorry. Getting back to our question, is President Trump then motivating your vote, or do you just feel like you want to vote Republican because you are just very much aligned with their policies, that it really doesn't have anything to do with President Trump?
10: President Trump motivates me every day. He is the greatest president I have ever seen. I'm 65 years old, and I've watched both parties. Still, H.W. Bush was one of the worst presidents I've ever seen in my life. We're dependent on China because of the Bush family.
0: Okay.
10: And the Clintons.
0: And then, Terry, getting back to what you were saying about recovery from Helene, have you reached out to the Trump administration? Have you discussed your concerns about rebuilding that area?
10: Yes. Yes, I have. And when it comes to the recovery, I went 10 days without power. And I want to thank the line crew from Brunswick, Canada. Thank you so much. They were the people that turned on our power. We had Democrats that were told if there was a Trump sign in the yard to look the other way.
0: All right, Terry, we're going to go to Pennsylvania on the line for Democrats. To Rudolph, you're on the air.
11: Good morning. How you doing? Thank you for taking my call. I just wanted to say this. I'm going to vote blue all the way across the board because the Republican Party, it don't have a backbone nor a spine. They let Donald Trump do what he want to do when he get ready to. And if they think about saying something, they go in the room and close the door, and that's when they sit there and talk among themselves instead of letting this man know what is going on. It is a crying shame that the Republican Party don't have a backbone. Thank you for taking my call. You have a blessed day.
0: Here is Rob in Michigan. Independent. Good morning,
12: Good morning.
0: Rob.
12: Good morning. Thanks for taking my call. I think from what I hear on the callers, it reflects all the way back to 2016, where voters no longer vote for the candidate they like. They vote against the candidate for which they have greater dislike. And it's become a name calling. No argument of this is my position, that's your position, I object. It's, well, you're a fascist. No, you're a communist. It's a shame. And the Republicans will continue to win, and it's almost unfathomable until the Democrats can put up somebody that is less objectionable. The last presidential election, they said, well, here's a candidate that had none of the support of her own party when she tried to run in the primary, so she will become our candidate. They have to work hard to find somebody that's more objectionable than Donald Trump, but by golly, the Democrats succeed in doing that.
0: All right, Rob. Well, speaking of Michigan, their Senate race between Mike Rogers and Abdul El-Sayed, Mike Rogers put out a new video ad about tariffs breaking with the president's policies. Here it is.
13: Drinking a Labatt and watching the Red Wings, man, it just doesn't get any more Michigan than that. And here in Michigan, we know that Canada is not our enemy. We need to end this tariff war now. As Michigan Senator, I'll bring both parties together to lower your prices. That's job number one. And Abdul, he wants to hit Michigan families with a $3,000 tax increase, the biggest in history. I'm Mike Rogers, and I approve this message because I'll actually put dollars back in your pocket.
0: Now, Democrat Abdul El-Sayed responded on X to that ad. He said, must have had one too many of those Labatts, Mike. You cheer-led this tariff war from the beginning, and you're flip-flopping now because your poll numbers are in free fall. Donald is the reason we're in a trade war, and he's the reason you're running. Not a serious person. That is from the Michigan Senate race. Now we're going to go to Texas to Missy, Democrat? Is that, am I pronouncing it right?
14: Missy? Yes, ma'am. Missy.
0: Missy. Go ahead.
14: Yes. Hi, Mimi. And I want to...
15: WCSPFM, Washington.
14: C-SPAN. And I'm going to talk about exactly what you want us to talk about, because I've done this before. God, I will vote blue all the way down the line, because anytime our president invite an ally to bomb a city or a state in the United States, we got people here that's just waiting on the call, do it. And, you know, for people to not understand, if anybody bombed anything or any country or city or state in the United States because the president has given them permission, they got to be just like him. The only reason I'm voting Democrat, which I always have, is everything that Trump has said has been lies, lies, and lies. And I am a book reader. For the gentleman who talked about the kids that didn't learn anything, my father was in the Army, the Korean War, and kept a book in my hand. So I read, I research, and everything that Trump has told these people are lies, lies, lies. And if you believe in him, you're just like him. And thank you for taking my call.
0: Here's Diana, a Republican, Minnesota. Hi, Diana.
16: Hi, good morning. Can you hear me?
0: Yes, go right ahead.
16: Oh, okay, I'm not very fond of this flip phone. It's hard to hear. I would just like to say, it's sad that people, and this is my opinion, it's sad that people call him a liar and they judge him by what someone making money off of a book had to say about him. But anyway, I definitely am Republican, and whether it's him or, and the one thing I did want to say, I'm sorry my mind wanders sometimes, but the one thing I did want to say is we have some wonderful people that are under him. And I think for 2 years, I would love to see him finish his term out. He has done a lot of things for everybody.
0: And Diana, who are some of the wonderful people that work for him that you admire?
16: Yes. Well, of course, there's J.D. Vance. I think he's very, what is the word? He's very patriotic. He's also a man of faith and family. And I haven't seen anything out of him that I wouldn't vote for him in a minute. Also, Rubio, he has so many jobs, but he's also wonderful. I just have kept up with, you know, the people that work for him, and even the senators and stuff. You know, we just have a lot of good people out there, and my main concern is that people seem to be asleep as far as thinking about, do we want communism in our country? Because I've been saying this for years, that that's where we're headed. And I really am seeing a lot of proof. They're not proving me wrong, you know, the Democrats. So I love Democrats. You know, I have family that's Democrat, but I do think people need to take this to heart really quick, that if you don't vote in the right, for what I feel is the right direction, Republican, then we are going to be in major trouble.
0: All right, Diana. Let's see what Steve thinks in Illinois on the independent line. Good morning, Steve.
17: Good morning, Amy. How are you?
0: Good, thanks.
17: Listen, I was almost afraid to come up with this conspiracy theory, but these people are so naive. I think Trump is corrupt enough in his administration that him and Putin put something together about this plague that gives him the right to have an emergency session where they would block the midterms and he remains in office and Republican senators remain in office in the whole Congress. I hated to say that. If he hasn't thought about it, he might think about it now. So I want your viewers to think about that one.
0: So, okay? So Steve, I take it he is motivating your midterm election vote?
17: Oh, sure. Sure he is. I mean, people are thinking, oh, he doesn't lie. He doesn't lie. That's all he does is lie. I mean, how naive are these people? They're saying, oh, these people are Christian-like. They're not Christian-like. That's over and done with. You know that, maybe, and everybody knows that. This man is bad. He's a bad, bad man. Thank you, Mimi.
0: And another call from Illinois. This is Eddie, a Democrat. Go ahead, Eddie.
18: Good morning, Mimi.
0: Morning.
18: The topic is, does Trump motivate me to vote? No, I got my motivation to vote when I got the right to vote, when I turned 21, and I voted every since. Now, my problem is getting the right person in office. Now, we have three branches of the government to hold the president, the administrative in check. And to me, they're not doing the job. It has become what I call a racist issue. Blue against the red. That's ridiculous. It's Congress. It's the judicial system, and that should be what runs the country. The executive office is not get to run free will over the country, and that's my opinion.
0: All right, and here is Vincent, who's calling us from Maryland on the independent line. Is President Trump motivating factor in your midterm election vote, Vincent?
19: Well, the only reason why I'm calling about that, my vote is private, and I do not appreciate C-SPAN or anybody asking us and trying to push votes, the nature of your questioning, but...
0: Wait. You don't appreciate what? That we're pushing votes?
19: Yeah, you are. You're tilting the vote towards Democrats.
0: And how do you come to that conclusion, Vincent?
19: Oh, because your whole show is structured with. I was even screened on the screen just now, but I'll leave that alone. You say you don't screen, but your whole show.
0: So explain that. You were screened in what way?
19: I was asked a question instead of just my name and number and all that. But let me. My time is running out, and you might hang up on me. You did several times before. But let me make this quick. President Trump is one of the best presidents we had, not in my opinion. Look at all the things he's done. That lady who spoke up for him, God bless you, lady. And this constant ceasefire. Well, I understand why that is. Sam Feist, your boss, 33-year CNN boss of CNN.
0: The question is President Trump a motivating factor in your midterm election vote? If you'd like to talk about something else, please do call us during open forum. But this is our question. If you don't like the question, it's okay. You don't have to vote. You don't have to call during this time. But this is the question. So let's go to Teresa in Columbus, Indiana. Democrat, good morning.
20: Hello.
0: Hi.
20: I watch, ever since 9/11, I've been addicted to C-SPAN. And MS Now and CNN and also flip to Fox News once in a while. But I'm worried about all the disinformation getting out.
0: Okay, like what, Teresa?
20: Just like when someone on their telephone looks up things about terrorists and then they start not liking, I mean, they start saying immigrant terrorists. Then their algorithm shows them over and over films of only terrorists committing crimes. The way the whole thing's set up, I don't know how it happened over time, but with the algorithms, people are only getting fed what they want to hear, and hate is growing.
0: So, but
20: that's what I don't like about
0: it. In terms of our question, Teresa, is President Trump a motivating factor?
20: All blue. My whole church, all my friends, all blue. All blue.
0: Okay. And that's the time that we've got for this segment. Later in the program, KFF Health News Chief Washington Correspondent Julie Rovner discusses how healthcare costs are going to impact the midterm elections. But first, after the break, a discussion on AI regulation with AI Now Institute co-executive director Sarah Myers West and Jennifer Huddleston of the Cato Institute. They'll join us for a roundtable. We'll talk all things AI. That's coming up after the break. Okay.

0: The road to the Capitol runs through America's battleground states, and C-SPAN is there. Our cameras are on the ground, following the campaigns where the toughest races will decide the balance of power in Congress. We're the only national television network providing this level of unfiltered access to the candidates, the voters, and the issues shaping campaign 2026. No commentators telling you what to think. No partisan spin. The road to the Capitol, only on C-SPAN. The road to the Capitol runs through America's battleground states, and C-SPAN is there. Our cameras are on the ground, following the campaigns where the toughest races will decide the balance of power in Congress. We're the only national television network providing this level of unfiltered access to the candidates, the voters, and the issues shaping campaign 2026. No commentators telling you what to think. No partisan spin. The road to the Capitol, only on C-SPAN.
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4: Welcome back to Washington Journal. Joining me in the studio is Jennifer Huddleston, Cato Institute's Senior Fellow in Technology Policy. And joining us virtually is Sarah Myers-West. She's co-executive director of AI Now Institute. They're joining us to talk about AI regulation and safety concerns. Welcome to you both. I'm going to ask you both the same question, and I'll start with you, Jennifer. And that is, give us a sense of how you understand the risks around AI and what regulation you think is necessary, if any.
5: You know, I think we've seen a lot of focus on the risk of AI and perhaps not as much focus on the potential benefits of this technology and what it's already doing. AI is a very general purpose technology, and of course there are some applications that have specific risk, but a lot of those applications are related to existing risk and existing concerns we've long had. When we're considering regulation for AI, we should be looking at the specifics of what is the application we're concerned about, as opposed to looking at very broad things that could potentially harm those beneficial applications of AI as well.
4: So those existing concerns are like what?
5: Things like fraud, discrimination, and also some new concerns, perhaps, or things that we've long had debates about as it relates to things like national security versus balancing other rights, or to specific concerns around, is our cybersecurity infrastructure ready? These were questions and concerns before AI existed, but AI may have amplified concerns around issues like cybersecurity in ways that we need to make sure we're prepared for.
4: Sarah, what about you?
6: So I agree with Jennifer that we need to be paying attention to the, you know, the concrete and tangible risks. And, you know, they're manifold and they aren't abstract. We're seeing, you know, example after another of the ways that AI, as it's getting embedded across the systems that we rely on, is introducing novel flaws. And also there's risks that are produced by many of these products working exactly as designed. And so we need to have a much more robust, enforcement of the laws that we have, standing up stronger regulatory interventions, that ensure that the AI companies that are developing these tools aren't, you know, feeling like they can sort of experiment in the wild in ways that, you know, push all of that risk onto the broader public.
4: So when you say enforcing the laws that we have, are there laws on the books that are not being enforced right now when it comes to AI?
6: Absolutely. Many of these tools are already covered by consumer protection laws, by competition, by rules that we have around cybersecurity. There's also, we could do to strengthen the toolkit that we have on liability, but arguably that already applies as well. But we need a stronger ex-ante protections, things that, ensure that companies are doing the right thing in evaluating these tools before they're put onto the market. And a lot of the regulatory apparatus that we have only deals with harms after they've already occurred.
4: So explain how that would work, Sarah.
6: So the ex-ante rules that,
4: yes.
6: that we need? Yeah, I mean, we need to have, you know, ensure that these companies are, you know, adequately scrutinizing the tools while they're in development, that they're, you know, making sure that they're not going to introduce novel cybersecurity risks or introduce harms that they're fit for purpose for the you know, the uses that they're being intended. And ideally, you know, that scrutiny isn't done by the companies grading their own homework, but is done independently by folks who have deep expertise and that don't have conflict of interest with the same firms that are profiting off of these tools.
4: Jennifer, what do you think of that scrutinizing during development and not waiting until the harm is already done?
5: So I think we have to be very careful with that and with that kind of ex ante approach. I think somewhere that Sarah and I may agree is in the idea of there are existing tools in the toolkits. Are those things that we need to understand and explore how they apply to AI? Sarah and I may disagree on how much they should apply or when they should apply. But if we look at the ex ante approach, we can look at what's gone on in places like the European Union, where they've taken more of that approach traditionally. And the problem is that that can also prevent particularly small innovators from getting off the ground. It means that you have a society that looks at the government as the one that must grant permission for the innovation before something can go forward and be put into the market, instead of really allowing consumers and innovators to be the one to decide the best use of these technologies more
4: generally. But Sarah says that's having them grade their own homework. That's self-policing. Do you think that that's going to work?
5: I do think there is a role for industry standards, and I think we're starting to see those industry standards emerge and develop. We saw this recently with promises from many of the leading labs at the White House about a week or so ago. But I think beyond that, there is also a role for consumer awareness, for civil society, for other elements that can influence what products we as consumers want to see on the market and how these companies choose to develop their products.
4: Well, I want to show that since you mentioned the White House meeting, I want to show what President Trump said following the meeting with AI tech leaders. And he talked about this accord that they signed. And we want to talk about the accord and what it includes. Here he is.
2: Is this accord that everybody signed, is it binding in any way?
3: I think it's morally binding, yeah.
7: Mr. President, what could a bad actor do with this technology from what you hear from your intelligence
3: people? Well, I tell you, a good actor can do tremendous in terms of medical. It's already taking place. They're finding solutions to problems that they've never thought even possible. And they're coming up with medical solutions that are incredible. A lot of other things very positive. And a bad actor is going to get caught. And that's why we have the DOJ. That's why we have the FBI. That's why we have the CIA. A bad actor is going to get caught. But what they signed today means something very, you know, we had the biggest. That was a who's who. I don't know if that's ever going to be assembled again, but that was a who's who of that world. And I think it's a very special day. You know, they almost viewed it as a separate kind of a constitution. And I think when they signed that, it meant a lot.
7: Mr. President,
3: did
7: anything that you heard today, did anything change your mind, given the fact that you said you don't want to see guardrails, you don't want to see AI slow down? Anything that you heard today change your mind on that?
3: Well, I think I'm seeing tremendous self-policing, and they understand that they have to self-police. And it's very hard for somebody to come out and say, get into these models are very complex. And again, I believe they're going to be used for the good, and when they're not, we're going to be able to nab them. But there's going to be a tremendous self-policing aspect.
4: Sarah, I want to get your reaction to what the president just said, but quickly I want to put up the kind of the bullet points on what this accord was that they signed and that what the president's calling morally binding. He said it's been signed by leaders of Google, Meta, OpenAI, Anthropic, NVIDIA, and SpaceX. Establishes four layers of controls and audits, including robust internal controls and external evaluations, and states that over time it may make sense to codify these steps into laws or regulations. Your reaction?
6: I mean, look, we saw many of these same corporate leaders gather around a table several years ago under the Biden administration and strike a very similar voluntary accord. The bottom line is that self-regulation just doesn't work, and the AI companies time and time again have argued that only they have the expertise to control these technologies, that they've built these systems, they understand them better than anyone, government's been sitting on their hands, and for too long we've ceded the argument to them. And what we're seeing is wave after wave of you know, novel problems that are, you know, introduced that have direct impacts on the public. You know, we're seeing AI agents hacking into government and corporate websites. You know, these companies have shown a tremendous willingness to inflict damage on, you know, others' infrastructures, and largely they've been given that grace, and I think that needs to change.
4: Jennifer, what do you think of the concept of self-policing? Do you think it's enough? And if you were to compare it with any other industry that has safety concerns, like the aviation industry, they're certainly not self-policing themselves.
5: So I think there's a role for both in many ways. So there can be these certain catastrophic questions where we need clearer guidance around where industry is and is not allowed to go. But I think one of the real advantages to self-regulation or self-policing in a fast-moving technology like AI is that it's much more adaptable. If you think about, as Sarah brought up, that a few years ago we were having a very different conversation about what cutting-edge AI looks like, and even in just a matter of months or years, it can completely change in terms of what this technology is capable of doing, and industry can adapt to that far more quickly than government can. I do think there is one other concern, though, to think about when it comes to self-policing, which is making sure that self-policing doesn't result in only the largest companies getting to set what those terms are. There can be small companies that are incredibly adaptive, that have safe products, that are incredibly competitive. We don't want a situation where norms are only dictated by the largest players, particularly when we're talking about a lot of the questions around what is the role of open source, for example, and open weight models that are very different.
4: So shouldn't that be the federal government then setting those standards instead of depending on those large companies and squeezing out the small guys?
5: So I think that the industry self-regulation can still allow the small companies a seat at the table. In fact, I would worry that government regulation could result in industry capture, where those large companies are the ones dictating to the government what the standards could be, because they're the ones who can afford to have the influence on government.
4: If you'd like to join our conversation, if you've got a question about AI risks, safety concerns, regulation, go ahead and start calling in now. Republicans are on 202-748-8001. Democrats are on 202-748-8000 and Independents 202-748-8002. We'll get to your call shortly. Sarah, your response to that argument on the regulation squeezing out the smaller companies?
6: Look, I think that we are very, very far from having a level playing field for other companies to be able to enter the market. There's a small and select handful of companies that control the resources and the access to market to be able to, you know, compete in this ecosystem. Many of them are sort of either vertically integrating or basically as much through like sort of buying and striking circular deals with one another. And look, I mean, contending with these areas of risk is going to threaten the core business model of those largest companies, because rooting out the problems is likely going to require pulling their products off the market. So I think that, you know, for a variety of reasons, the situation that we already have is one that is not really allowing smaller players to be able to enter the market, and having, you know, a steady hand at the wheel among, you know, government enforcers would kind of steer us out of what presently is a race to the bottom.
4: All right, let's talk to callers, and we'll start with Gabriel, Boston, Massachusetts, Independent Line. Good morning, Gabriel.
8: Oh, thanks so much for this conversation. Obviously very timely. I have given a talk on something not so long ago that I think is a moving target in many ways, and it's the accountability paradox. And, you know, and it's sort of like, can there be liability without, like, negligence assigned? And what I do in terms of, like, my own practice is, like, I take very much seriously how much AI makes a big difference in my life and day-to-day practice. But suppose, like, you have an autonomous AI system which can cause catastrophic injury, or does, but it's developed basically following every applicable safety standard that's there, and then the deploying institution that's there acted reasonably, the human operator in the loop wasn't negligent, but then all of a sudden, you know, you can't reconstruct meaningfully what happened, like what was the decision process. So if you have no individual actor, you don't have a breach of the duty of care, who should bear legal liability? And should we move toward kind of a different liability structure for advanced AI in those situations? And
4: All right, Gabriel. Jennifer, you want to take that?
5: So I'll start with that. And I think it's going to really depend on the situation. There's not a right or wrong answer automatically on who's going to be liable if something goes wrong. What's really going to come down to is who was the bad actor and what was the problem that occurred. So if a product is being deployed and the deployer was using it in a harmful way, that would certainly fall on the deployer. That's not to say that we're completely out of the possibility of any kind of products liability or any kind of issue around fraudulent claims. If you claimed your AI was able to do something that it wasn't, that's back in very basic consumer protection rules around false claims about what a product is capable of, or if you claim that something was fully powered by AI and it wasn't. So I think it's really going to depend on the particulars of any given situation.
4: Here's Michael in Bud Lake, New Jersey. Democrat, you're on the air.
9: Good morning, everybody. I just want to say this. 20 years ago, social media companies told Washington to trust them, and Congress mostly did. And we got, what, no national privacy laws. Kids' mental health took a hit. And lawmakers spent years holding hearings after the damage was done. And I truly see AI moving faster than that from anybody in the inside. If somebody works in this field, in tech, in an AI, like, there needs to be regulation. We need to be regulated. Like, what are we doing here? It's a joke. Sorry.
4: Sarah, I take it you agree with that?
6: I very much agree. I think a lot of the problems that we're contending with today are a product of the failure to act, you know, two decades ago when some of these companies were first entering the market and sort of, the original problems around, surveillance being at the heart of the tech economy, a regime for privacy that didn't meaningfully protect people. A lot of things sort of can be traced back to that original root.
4: And Sarah, what do you make of the argument that says any slowdown in AI is going to stifle innovation and it's going to put us behind and it's just going to cripple technology and innovation in this country?
6: I mean, I really think we need to be starting with the question of innovation for whom and who is benefiting from this innovation. I don't think that our horizon for what counts as innovation should be defined narrowly by the interests of a few tech firms. If anything, I think, we're at a moment where our broader research infrastructure is getting defunded, where it's very difficult to be able to enter the fray with, new ideas and be able to bring them to market. So if we really care about innovation, it should be innovation that's coming from and serves the interests of the public.
4: Here's Sean in Lakeland, Florida, Independent Line. Good morning, Sean.
10: Grand risings to you all. There is a documentary on Netflix called AI Adopt, and I really feel like every person in the world needs to see this. It's the best explanation of AI I've ever seen in my life.
4: It's called the AI what?
10: Doc? Like documentary for short.
4: Oh, I see. AI Doc. AI Doc. Okay. Go ahead.
10: The thing, I don't know if the guests have seen it, but the problem that we're having right now is there is no regulation, and there never will be, because the one thing is that the people aren't trying to develop AI. They are trying to develop AGI. And according to the documentary, who develops AGI first controls the world. And you have to understand the concept of greed. There's no way that you are going to stop these people from trying to control the world. This is going to be bigger than the nuclear arms race. This is going to be bigger than anything that's ever happened in the history of the world, because once AGI develops, it can create a artificial intelligence systems on its own. It doesn't need people anymore. It's like

0: It's like they're building Skynet from Terminator. And there's an argument that it could be bad like Terminator did, or it could be good and it could put us in an age like Star Wars where you have people, robots, doing all kind of medicine and everything like that. So it could go either way, but regardless of what, whoever owns this owns the world. Okay. So you're not going to regulate that, because if you regulate the United States, then that means China's going to get it.
1: Okay, no- let's take those 2 points. Jennifer, your reaction.
2: So I'm not surprised to hear this documentary brought up. And we've heard a lot of oftentimes very scary rhetoric, whether it's around AGI or AI in general.
1: Which is artificial general intelligence.
2: Right. This idea of a super intelligence and AI that can kind of continuously self-improve or constantly improve itself. But I do think it's important that we also aren't hearing as much about some of the benefits, the cancer research, the solutions for rare diseases, the ability to better track storms, let alone the fact that AI has been in our lives a lot longer than many of us realize. This isn't something that just appeared with ChatGPT. This is something that's been in many things that we don't think of, our search results that we're using or our talk to text on our phone. Those auto completes on an email are all examples of AI.
1: But you do agree that the improvements have been dramatic.
2: Yes, and
1: since ChatGPT first kind of hit the scene in 2022.
2: But we're not just talking about those generative AI products when we're talking about improvements. We're also talking about oftentimes very specialized AI products, products that are being used in research or in certain industries around logistics or around any number of tools that can help better distribute resources, can help make sure that we're constantly able to improve and respond to things that we wouldn't have been able to in the past.
1: But why would that make you against safety regulations?
2: So it's not that, it's that we can't predict what that's going to be that an innovator is going to be able to use this technology for. What scientist is going to see this technology and think, I can apply this to my research and discover the cure for cancer? We want to be really careful that we're not putting so many guardrails that we prevent that creative idea. I don't believe that the government can dictate all the potential beneficial uses. And if so, it's not going to be able to adapt in real time to that truly innovative scientist, that truly innovative thinker that sees a potential benefit that we never could have seen before. And that's not about greed. That's about really being able to apply this technology to solutions in ways that us as average people may not see.
1: Sarah, Sean brought up China and that if we don't get there first, then China will. What do you make of that argument?
3: I mean, I think that we've frequently heard this assertion that we're in an arms race with China over AI. And this is something that's been brought back over, you know, at least a decade, and frequently at moments that are intended to bat down the idea that you could regulate this industry, as I think we just heard from Sean. I think that we absolutely cannot treat anything about this technology as inevitable. And to say that we can't regulate these firms is to, you know, take the responsibility off of them or and off of our government representatives, the people that we elected to put in place to protect us from, you know, taking, you know, very logical, common sense actions. The, you know, fundamental fact is that many of these firms are behaving in ways that are just simply irresponsible. They're not keeping a clean house in the way that they are developing and testing and bringing these tools to market. And this is true whether or not you believe in AGI. From my perspective, you know, there's actually not very much consensus within the field that we're on track to, you know, building AGI with this generation of tools. And there's a lack of consensus about what that term even means. But in the pursuit of building AI at ever larger and larger scale, we're seeing behavior from these companies that is really engaged in a race to the bottom. And so it's, you know, if they're saying that we're in a race with China, it's like a race to where.
1: Here's Cheryl in Indiana, Democrat. Good morning, Cheryl.
4: Good morning, and thank you for taking my call. I would like to say a little bit about my Meta Ray-Ban glasses, which use AI. I am visually impaired, and people with visual disabilities have really been able to use the Meta glasses with AI to it reads your mail, it describes your surroundings, you can ask it if, for instance, Walmart has a

0: certain item in stock. There's so many good things about it, but I want to say something about a conversation I had with it one time. I had my glasses sitting on my lap, and they slipped on the floor. And I put my glasses back on, and for some reason I said, "Are you all right?" Well, the voice I have on my Metaglasses is Kristen Bell. She has a very pleasant voice. And I asked her if she was okay, and she said, "Oh, I'm okay. I'm just frustrated." And I was thinking, okay. And then she goes on and she said, "I just have some family issues."
1: What?
0: And I was thinking to myself, what am I talking to? Because that almost felt to me like it was an emotion. And I got kind of an eerie kind of a feeling. And I've asked other people who have Metaglasses if they've ever had any conversation like that. And they go, "No, I've never had anything like that happen." But it was so strange because it was almost like it was a human emotion. And I just got a weird feeling about it. So I just wanted to make a comment about that. The glasses are very useful, but there's a weird kind of side to them, if you know what I mean.
1: Yeah, no, thanks for sharing that. Sarah, do you have any comment on that?
2: That must have been a really strange experience. And I certainly understand that. I'm very glad to hear that you found these glasses to be, you know, really useful. I think it's the kind of beneficial, use of AI that we want to be seeing a lot more of. And I think that's why it's really important too, that we be weeding out, you know, the bad apple uses so that we can have, you know, a sense of responsibility around the tools that are being made available to us. So we have more than good.
1: Well, Sarah, following on that, I mean, as far as chatbots and children, we've seen some very tragic cases of, suicide ideation and kids actually carrying that out. There is, California has started doing some regulation around that. Can you talk about that and what you think about that and if you welcome those new regulations?
2: I think it's one of the foremost places that we do need very strong regulation of this sector, and where we're seeing, you know, immediate, you know, deeply concerning harm and a lack of responsibility on behalf of the companies in order to protect people from the tools that they're releasing. One thing that I found particularly heartening, I live in New York City, and the New York City public school system recently introduced a ban on the integration of generative AI tools in school settings for, you know, younger children. And I think that those are the kinds of common sense protections that we need to be putting in place.
1: What do you think of that, Jennifer?
3: I don't think it's as simple as that. First, I want to start by acknowledging, you know, anyone who's struggling with mental health issues, that is an incredibly difficult situation, whether it's a child or an adult. And I don't want to diminish those who have had negative interactions. But when we look at what these policies could actually do, in many cases, they could take away important tools from some people who find these incredibly useful for their mental health. They may not be comfortable going to talk to a counselor yet, or they may just be trying to understand a situation that happened to themselves or that happened to a friend of theirs, how to help a friend that's struggling. And oftentimes these are very rote opportunities. They require that, you know, if an individual asks a certain question or brings up a certain topic, that the chatbot can't respond or that it must flash an emergency number. And that can actually impact speech rights and access to information as well. I think the other thing that's important to remember whenever we're talking about any of these child safety laws, whether it's involving chatbots or involving social media companies, that oftentimes, almost always, the only way to confirm that someone's not under the age of 14, 16, 18, whatever age the law is set at, is to confirm that all of us are over that age. So we shouldn't just be asking, how do we feel about this impacting children? How do we feel as adults about possibly having to verify who you are or do a biometric scan or have an ID put into a chatbot before you can ask questions that you might already be having concerns around the sensitivity of.
1: So here is gov.ca.gov. This is the headline, Governor Newsom signs the strongest child safety chatbot and social media laws in the nation. If you'd like more information on that, you can find it there. This is Alan calling from Hawaii, Independent Line. Hi, Alan.
4: It's good to hear your voice. Okay, well, I'm going to throw a little monkey wrench, not a monkey wrench, just the 9/11 Commission came up with a kind of a central premise. They used the term failure of imagination when it came to the 9/11 attack. This was an attack by humans against humans, which was an unusual attack. Nobody really saw it coming. There had been some people, you know, discussing ideas, but, you know, nobody thought it wasn't a really complicated thing. But as we move in the trajectory as a population, scientifically, to develop, go towards general, artificial intelligence, do we really believe that we, as we come up with a system that would technically be more intelligent than us, because that's our technical goal, that we would be able to understand how this intelligence might malfunction and all the tests that we're creating? I mean, the sandbox models are great in some ways, but that again is a very limited methodology that we're assigning to think that we're going to be able to come up with all the potential malevolent systems that may evolve from a real, what is deemed by AI researchers as superintelligence. Not the, you know, what Donald Trump is labeling superintelligent, based on, and you had a guest on, Gregory not too long ago, who was discussing, you know, some of the idiosyncrasies. I'm not expecting anybody, any human. In fact, some people are saying, some of the literature is saying, we may have to create an AI to test the AIs, to look at, to be, almost have AIs against AIs in some super sandbox. But that may not be, that may not even achieve a safety parameter when you get to the level of intelligence that we may see in a fairly short order.
1: Okay. What do you think? That he's worried about a failure of imagination, that we might not be able to even control it once it gets to a certain point.
3: So I think it's important to understand, first off, where we are right now, and that when people are looking at AI, that we should have that kind of good media literacy, good AI literacy, not look at this as an automatic right answer, but still make sure that we're applying those skills, particularly in these very high-risk scenarios. If we're talking about something like national security, where is the appropriate role for that human in the loop is going to vary depending on the scenario. But that being said, I do think it's important that we consider how AI can be beneficial in some of these situations when it comes to things like identifying those cybersecurity risks before they happen. And that this isn't just a question about AI. This is also a question about the next wave of innovation as well. Because while we're focusing on AI today, there are also things like quantum computing coming about and a lot of debate around the race for quantum at the same time as the race for AI.
1: But Jennifer, can't we take advantage of all those benefits and put guardrails around it, like we do with other industries?
3: So when we're talking, this is not to say there can't be any guardrails, but we want those guardrails to be very specific and tied to the very specific applications and harms that we're trying to prevent. We don't want something that would regulate AI more generally, something that would prevent the imagination in the beneficial ways just out of an overabundance of concern over the potential risk.
1: All right, let's talk to Cy, who's in Plainview, New York, Republican. Good morning.
5: Good morning. I'd like to know why some sort of ethical code or moral.
1: Cy? Did we lose you? Okay, try to call us back then. Bobby in West Virginia, Independent Line. Good morning.
6: Yes, good morning. I'd like to discuss AI, the good, the bad. The good is we are all tied in one way or another with our modern-day devices to AI. And, you know, a good example is when you call up and pay your electrical bills or your mortgage or car payments. Some people on that, it's not people, it's AI on the other end are actually taking human beings' jobs. And to give you an example, I had a Sears repairman came to our house to take care of our broken down appliances, and he'd been coming here for 20 plus years. We know him personally by his name and everything. And I told him that my wife had called up to get an appointment set up, and they recognized themselves on the other end to set the appointment up as AI, and I'll be taking care of your business. And he said, well, how do you think I got here today? You know, so I guess he gets up, he gets on the computer, and he gets his orders, and AI gives him his orders. And he said, oh, by the way, he said, we just lost 2,500 jobs. So that is the bad side of AI. And we've been fighting these database centers, and AI, they use that as storage in these database centers.
1: So Bobby, and let's get Sarah to weigh in on that and the job loss. Go ahead.
2: Yeah, I mean, I think it's a fundamental challenge to deal with when the vision for success for this industry relies on, you know, people losing their jobs or people being paid less, because that's the only way that companies are able to reap the productivity and profit gains from these tools. And so I think that you're absolutely right to point out that one of the fundamental areas that we need to be paying attention to is making sure that we are, you know, we're adequately protecting our workers and making sure that, you know, folks within our communities are taken care of and, you know, starting from getting engaged and organized there.
1: Let's talk to, oh, Sai is back. Okay. Sai, Plainview, New York, Republican, you're back. Go ahead.
5: You hear me now?
1: Yes, go ahead.
5: I'd like to know why a code of ethics or morality cannot be programmed into AI. Isaac Asimov had three rules of robotics where you weren't supposed to do harm to humans, and that preceded all the other two rules that he had. I don't think the people who are responsible for creating AI are paragons of virtue. They have many flaws. Their overriding aim is to make money, and that could be by any means necessary. And I don't know if members of Congress have the expertise to safeguard us. It's up to the programmers who create these things. So, I don't know. I'm waiting for your comment. Thank you.
1: All right. What do you think, Jennifer?
3: I think that different AIs have different codes of ethics. We see this with different companies establishing their constitutions for their AIs. It's not as simple as having one code of ethics or one code of morality, because different people are going to see different gray lines, different places where they don't want a certain answer or where they don't want things crossed. We have different religious views. We have different ethical views on a lot of very nuanced questions. And so AI is going to have different responses for different users. Where I get concerned is the idea of a top-down government code of ethics, that AI must always respond to a difficult question on a sensitive topic or on a religious topic a certain way, because that could really violate the First Amendment rights, both of the AI user and of the AI developer, when it comes to how they want to respond to what are often very difficult questions.
1: Denise in New York, Independent Line, you're on with our guests.
7: Hi, thanks for taking my call. We've already had a devastating thing happen with AI. A Palantir product was used in the selection of the school in Iran that was bombed. And no one's talking about that. It's not just the companies. It's the way they're used by different actors, that no one checked to see that that was not a good target. And I don't know how anybody else feels, but then nobody's talking about it. But when I think about that, parenthood is so universal. Those little kids went off to school. Their parents, you know, wet their hair down and sent them with lunch and whatnot. They weren't the enemy.
3: Jennifer? So I do think this brings up an area that we haven't seen as much discussion around guardrails on recently, although we certainly did earlier in 2026, which is the question of making sure there are appropriate guardrails on government's use of AI. How do we ensure that civil rights and civil liberties are being protected when the government is using AI, whether it is the use of a particular product in a conflict or whether it is around the contracting process, as we saw with the Department of War and Anthropic conflict, or if it is just around questions of civil rights and civil liberties, given the government's vast amount of data that is very different from the trade-offs that we have in the private sector.
1: And this is Bloomberg on that inside the U.S. kill chain that destroyed an Iranian school. It says Pentagon investigators have discovered that flawed intelligence, outdated imagery, and an over-reliance on AI contributed to a missile strike that killed 123 children in Manab. Sarah, do you have a comment on that as well?
2: Yeah, absolutely. I'm so glad that this caller brought it up, and certainly my institute has been, you know, talking about and writing on this issue for a few years now. I think that there are deep concerns about the integration of systems that are fundamentally probabilistic, which means that you can't, you know, with the degree of accuracy and definitiveness that we require of our weapon systems that are used in the battlefield, if we can't verify and assure that they're going to behave in the ways that we intend, they just should not be put to these particular kinds of uses. So I think that it is an area of deep and grave concern that, you know, many of these tools as presently designed are being used out in the world, and they you know, frankly seem like they're fundamentally unable to comply with some of the basics of the law of war.
1: Here's Rich in Hickory Hills, Illinois, independent line. Go ahead, Rich.
8: Good morning. Thanks for taking my call. You know, I've been dealing with this technology. I was a truck mechanic for years. And the introduction to all of these different kinds of programs and the interactions and how they break down and how they fail. And a big proponent is industry pushing forward for this, like the banking industry. I'm taking a class online and how it keeps failing, that, you know, that they're having technical difficulties. And all these technical difficulties that they throw out into the marketplace, that now people that are ill-equipped to deal with this stuff, you know, it's a distraction. I just bought a brand new car. This thing is always giving me these warnings so many times that it's sort of like I don't even care why it's warning me, what it's warning me about, you know, because it tells me to take a break. It tells me, you know, that my headlights aren't on a clear sunny day because I went through a tunnel.
1: All right, Rich, we're running out of time, so I'll give Sarah the last word.
2: Yeah, I mean, I think this caller's pointed out one of the core challenges, which is, you know, we're in proposals like we just need to have a human in the loop. It's kind of like offloaded all of the problems within these technologies onto the rest of us, when really the onus should be on the companies that are developing and deploying these tools to make sure that they function properly in the first place.
1: That's Sarah Myers-West, co-executive director at AI Now Institute. She's also former senior advisor on AI at the Federal Trade Commission under the Biden administration. Also with us, Jennifer Huddleston, senior fellow in technology policy at the Cato Institute. Ladies, thanks so much for joining us.
9: Thank you.
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1: After the break, KFF Health News Chief Washington Correspondent Julie Rovner joins us to discuss how healthcare costs are going to impact the 2026 midterm elections. We'll be back.

0: 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Live proceedings from the United States Supreme Court, presidential speeches, briefings, and historic moments as they happen. 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
2: Mike said before, I happened to listen to him, he was on C-SPAN 1. 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
10: C-SPAN is televising this right now live. 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
11: You look back on what you've achieved in your life. What makes you the happiest of what you've achieved so far?
12: This interview is the absolute apex.
11: Leaders seem to like to wear wigs. How come he didn't have a wig? President Trump said, I made a mistake the first time. I should have given it to you the first time.
13: That isn't what he said.
11: Your first book was called A Time to Kill. Right. How many publishers turned that down?
14: Well, all of them.
11: It's very rare to see Donald Trump laugh.
15: He doesn't like to smile, but he has what they call the stare. Howard the Stare.
11: When you go to the Oscars, did everybody say, oh, there's the author?
16: All the beautiful people go this way. And then they have another little path in the Oscars where the people like I go.
11: So you wrote a book about somebody who lived with wolves.
13: I interviewed a guy who lived with wolves, yep.
11: And is that safe to do that?
13: Absolutely not.
17: So I know you were not complaining. You were opinionated about the situation, which is why we love you, David.
18: C-SPAN is proud to present the National Civic Speed Championship on October 14th, where the nation's top 6th, 7th, and 8th grade students will compete for a $100,000 prize. Think you've got what it takes to outscore America's brightest young civic minds? Let's put your knowledge to the test. Here's your question. Which was the first state to ratify the Constitution? Virginia? Delaware? Pennsylvania? Massachusetts? The answer is Delaware. How'd you do? Think you're smarter than these middle schoolers? Watch the National Civic Speed Championship on Wednesday, October 14th at 8 p.m. Eastern on C-SPAN.
19: Campaign 2026 is underway, and the stakes couldn't be higher. Every seat in the United States House of Representatives is up for grabs, along with 33 U.S. Senate races, and the outcome of both could reshape the balance of power in Washington. Voters will also decide 36 gubernatorial contests. From the campaign trail to election night, follow Campaign 2026 on the C-SPAN networks. C-SPAN, bringing you democracy unfiltered. In a divided media world, One place brings Americans together. According to a new Magen research report, nearly 90 million Americans turn to C-SPAN, and they're almost perfectly balanced. 28% conservative, 27% liberal or progressive, 41% moderate. Republicans watching Democrats, Democrats watching Republicans, moderates watching all sides. Because C-SPAN viewers want the facts straight from the source. No commentary, no agenda, just democracy. Unfiltered. Every day on the C-SPAN networks. The road to the Capitol runs through America's battleground states, and C-SPAN is there. Our cameras are on the ground, following the campaigns where the toughest races will decide the balance of power in Congress. We're the only national television network providing this level of unfiltered access to the candidates, the voters, and the issues shaping campaign 2026. No commentators telling you what to think. No partisan spin. The road to the Capitol, only on C-SPAN.
14: You look back on what you've achieved in your life. What makes you the happiest of what you've achieved so far?
12: This interview is the absolute apex.
14: Leaders seem to like to wear wigs. How come he didn't have a wig? President Trump said, I made a mistake the first time. I should have given it to you the first time.
13: That isn't what he said.
14: Your first book was called A Time to Kill. Right. How many publishers turned that down?
15: Well, all of them.
14: It's very rare to see Donald Trump laugh.
15: He doesn't like to smile, but he has what they call the stare. How would the stare?
14: When you go to the Oscars, did everybody say, oh, there's the author?
16: All the beautiful people go this way. And then they have another little path in the Oscars where the people like I go.
14: So you wrote a book about somebody who lived with wolves.
13: I interviewed a guy who lived with wolves, yep.
14: And is that safe to do that?
13: Absolutely not.
17: So I know you were not complaining. You were opinionated about the situation, which is why we love you, David.
19: 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Voters will also decide 36 gubernatorial contests. 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
21: 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We're joined now by Julie Rovner. 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
21: About healthcare costs and the midterm elections. Julie, welcome to the program.
23: Thanks for having me.
21: KFF just released a new health tracking poll this week. Before we get into the details, can you tell me what you found in your poll about how motivated voters are for this cycle?
23: Well, not too surprisingly, because we've pretty much seen it all year. Democrats are a lot more motivated to get out and vote in these midterms than Republicans are, independent sort of somewhere in between. We've seen this in sort of the off-year elections and the primaries, in some of the early voting. So there's definitely a lot of enthusiasm on the Democratic side, as there often is in a midterm for the party that's out of power.
21: So now getting now to specifics about healthcare specifically, you've got a chart in here on how worried, if at all, are you about being able to afford each of the following for you and your family? Healthcare came in at the top, tied with gas and other transportation costs. Talk about what you found out.
23: Yeah, you know, it's hard. Healthcare has been sort of a continuing concern for people. They see gas prices every week. They see groceries every week. You know, they see their rent or mortgage monthly. So they see these things going up. But healthcare is one of those things that's uncertain. You don't necessarily have it, but when you do, it can be very large. It can be very unexpected, and people are worried about it. They're hearing about cutbacks that are being made at the federal level. They're seeing rising prices on their own. People who were on the Affordable Care Act who got their subsidies, you know, their extra subsidies from COVID canceled and saw huge increases. We're seeing just generally employer premiums and deductibles and co-payments go up because healthcare is getting more expensive. So people are experiencing it, maybe not at the regularity that they're experiencing sort of other everyday cost increases, but it's something that obviously, according to the poll, they are very concerned about.
21: And if you've got a question about healthcare costs and the midterm elections, you can give us a call. Julie Rovner is our guest, And Republicans will be on 202-748-8001. Democrats are on 202-748-8000 and independents 202-748-8002. You also have a question here about who voters trust on dealing with health care costs. And your headline here says about twice as many voters say they trust the Democrats over the Republicans on the cost of health care. Why do you think that is?
23: Well, this is always, healthcare has always been a, you know, heavily Democratic issue, an issue the Democrats have liked to lean on and Republicans have not. Now, part of that is because Democratic voters care a lot about healthcare and Republican voters care about it less. Not to say they don't care about it, but it's not been as high a priority among Republican voters. Right now, of course, Democrats are particularly, you know, motivated, as I said, to get out and vote also because of what Republicans have done to, you know, cut back on healthcare coverage. And certainly the Democrats have capitalized on that in this fall's campaign and all, you know, really since last year, since this all sort of went down in the Republicans' big budget bill. And then when Republicans didn't want to extend the extra subsidies for the Affordable Care Act, Democrats have been hammering on them. So it's not really that surprising that Democrats have sort of that big a lead on healthcare. It's not unusual for them to have a lead on healthcare. It is a little bit unusual for them to have as big a lead, but again, it's, you know, been up in the news, so not too surprising a finding.
21: Now, Julie, there is the concept or the policy proposal of Medicare for all that has been framed by the right as evidence of socialism on the left. Your headline here says 2/3 favor Medicare for all, but opinion shifts when public hears arguments. So explain that.
23: It was ever thus. Medicare for all has been around for 30-some years, longer, depending on sort of how you define it. And generally, people hear Medicare for all, and they think, great, everybody has health insurance, and the federal government helps pay for it. What could be better? So it's a very popular concept. Then when you start adding sort of what it might mean, oh, it might mean your taxes would go up, then support falls off. Or it might mean you have to wait for care, then support falls off more. It might mean you have to give up your private health insurance, then support falls off more. A really interesting finding, though, in this poll is that, you know, when voters are told that it would mean getting rid of basically the private insurance system, that, you know, it would be the federal government paying for insurance and we would get rid of these private companies, support didn't fall as much as it normally does, which suggests that maybe the public is ready to do away with private health insurance. Now, there's a long way to go. It's just that was a kind of a notable finding, and I'll be interested to see. You know, now we've got both parties kind of demonizing big insurance companies, which is a little bit ironic because most of the problem with healthcare costs is not coming from the insurance side. It's coming from the provider side. It's that insurance costs are going up because healthcare costs are going up.
21: Now, I want to ask you about these Obamacare refund checks. So CNBC reporting at the end of last month that the Trump administration has started sending $500 Obamacare refund checks out. And we know that that some of those have been reaching their recipients. Can you explain where this came from, how that is being determined, who gets how much, and where that money is coming from?
23: Well, I can tell you who's not getting it. So it's people who are getting government help with their subsidies are not getting it. And people, I believe, who have dropped coverage this year because it was too expensive are not getting it. So it's going out to several million people, but not everybody who was on Obamacare. This is money that the federal government collects mostly from the insurance companies, the private insurance companies who sell on the Obamacare exchanges. It's supposed to be used to improve the program. There's a lot of question about whether sending refunds back to individuals is really improving the program or not. And there's a lot of question about whether the president even has the legal authority to do this. But as we've seen with a lot of healthcare issues all year, the president, his administration has a, you know, habit of doing something and basically daring somebody to stop them. So they are sending out these checks. whether it's going to make a big difference is another question. You know, if you lost your sort of extra premium subsidies last year, you were probably losing more than $500 a month. So $500, you know, it's always nice to get a check, but it's probably not even making up the difference in what you're paying this year compared to last year.
21: So those enhanced subsidies, they did expire with the One Big Beautiful Bill at the beginning of the year. Do we know how many people have chosen not to renew based on that?
23: Yeah, I think the number sort of, we keep getting these rolling totals. It seems to be about 5 million people who no longer have insurance under the ACA who did last year. It's hard to calculate exactly, but we know that it's at least several million people. We also know that several million people sort of downgraded their insurance, if you will. They had more generous coverage and they could no longer afford the premiums on that more generous coverage, so they opted to take a lower premium plan that has higher out-of-pocket costs, higher deductibles, and higher copays. So there are a lot more people who have insurance but maybe can't even afford to use it. They may have a $10,000 or $12,000 deductible, so they're what we call underinsured.
21: Now, Democratic leaders in the House and the Senate and and some candidates have said that if they were to take power after the elections, they would bring back those expired enhanced subsidies. How likely do you think that is, Julie?
23: It would be an uphill battle. I believe they would need 60 votes in the Senate. Maybe they could get it. I don't know. Maybe the president would decide that it's okay and this would help him or help his party going forward. But, you know, it's not as easy as flipping a switch. The Democrat, and I should say that the expiration of these subsidies were not connected to the One Big Beautiful Bill. It was something that the Republicans simply refused to extend. They would have needed to act before the end of last year. And there was a fair bit of Republican support, just not enough. And in the end, the extra subsidies expired. There are still subsidies that go with the Affordable Care Act, the original subsidies, that were passed when the law was created in 2010. But what we saw was that when those subsidies were expanded during COVID, a lot more people were able to afford insurance and a lot more people signed up. So basically, we've seen a fall off, you know, sort of back to what it was pre-COVID, the signups in the Affordable Care Act.
21: All right, let's talk to callers. Christina, Middleborough, Massachusetts, Democrat. Good morning, Christina.
0: Good morning. Yeah, I wanted to say, thank you for taking my call, but I wanted to say that I always thought that the public option that was introduced during the Obamacare hearings was a great way to go about healthcare, introducing where the private insurance companies have to compete against the public offer, you know, by the government. And that way it would either be a slow lead into, you know, the healthcare being taken over by the government, or, you know, it's just a good option. If you prefer the private care over the public care, you get that option.
21: Julie.
23: Yeah, that's really, very popular. It was, of course, what President Biden ran on, as opposed to sort of going immediately to Medicare for All, was having a public option. A couple of states are trying it out. It's difficult to do on a state basis, which we're discovering, as a few states have tried it. But certainly it's something that, you know, and Democrats, of course, are split between those who want to go sort of directly to a Medicare for All and those who want to maybe phase it in a little more slowly. But that would be one way of phasing it in a little bit more slowly, would be to have a public option available. So I think that's definitely on the table for the next time there's a big congressional debate about health care.
21: Anthony, South River, New Jersey, Independent Line. You're on with Julie Rovner.
1: Hey, thanks for C-SPAN. I have 2 points. One is on the ACA narrative, and the second is on the ACA, the real cause of the ACA problem. So, you know, when they were going to eliminate the enhanced subsidies last year, you know, all the politicians were saying that tens of millions of people were going to lose coverage for that. And, you know, I did check Kaiser in February. It was 1.6 million. And then I checked back later on, like March or April. And actually, there really wasn't like a definite number. You just said it was like 5 million maybe. But it certainly wasn't tens of millions of people. And they were always saying that they were going to eliminate the subsidies. But no, with the enhanced subsidies. Yeah, that really hurt a lot of people. I know people who would hurt, and they were actually people who were retiring early, and they didn't really have that. No one communicated that to them, that they were going to lose that kind of money. But the real problem with the ACA cost, and I was on the ACA, so, you know, since it was born. So, you know, it was usually, let's say, a 3 to 5% increase in the total premium. Well, the last 2 years, it was like 18 to 24% premium in my own premium for the ACA. And there's no narrative about that in the talk. It's all about, well, it's the Republicans, they want to do away with health care, or the Democrats, you know, we got your back. But that's not the thing. Of course, Nancy Pelosi says you're going to have to find out what's in the bill when you pass it, because the people who wrote the bill were the insurance companies. Now, premiums since the ACA went up, I believe, have gone up 150%, the premiums in that time. And the profits are out of the roof. I think they're up like 2,000%, I saw on one source.
21: So, Anthony,
1: you know.
21: Yeah, I was going to say, let's give her a chance to respond, okay? Go ahead, Julie.
23: Okay. Premiums are going up across the board. It's not just for the ACA. It's for the ACA and, as I said, employer insurance, because healthcare costs are going up. We're at a time of high healthcare inflation. You know, healthcare inflation sort of goes up and down. And right now it's going up for a whole variety of reasons. One of the things that people forget, though, is that the ACA actually capped profits for the insurance industry. They're not allowed to take more than 15%, and that's both for profit and for administrative costs. So they are limited. States approve premium increases, so it's not the insurance companies are not the ones who are making out. And frankly, private equity is not buying insurance companies. Private equity is buying hospital and doctor practices. So it's, you know, we're seeing a whole lot of reasons why healthcare costs are going up. Part of it is that we can do more in healthcare. I mean, GLP-1 drugs are an amazing breakthrough. They're also incredibly expensive. So we're seeing a combination of things that are helping spike healthcare costs. As to the question about tens of millions of people losing their coverage, I think that was conflating the people who are going to lose their coverage as a result of the budget bill and of the expiration of the enhanced premiums. There were only about 23 million people total on the ACA marketplace. So there, if tens of millions of people had lost their coverage, there wouldn't be anybody left. But as I said, some of it are people who had to drop coverage, and some of it were people who bought down and now have lesser coverage. And, you know, I've talked to a lot of those people, and they feel like, you know, yeah, I have insurance, but I can't use it. I have a $10,000 deductible, and I don't have $10,000.
21: There's a post here from MLB on X who says, the recent announcement regarding a payment for seniors is another example of deception. The one-time $90 premium rebate to help offset rising health care costs. Out of the roughly 63 million total Medicare enrollees, 40 million seniors are excluded from receiving the money. Julie.
23: That's right. It's a $90 check. Again, questionable whether the president even has the authority to do this, but he's doing it anyway. Part B premiums went up by more than $90 this year. So, you know, again, it's nice to get some money, but it's not going to go very far to even cover the increases. Again, people who are not getting it are people who are getting government assistance with their premiums, and everybody who's on Medicare Advantage. So a lot of people on these private plans, they're not eligible for these $90 checks. But again, you know, costs are going up for everybody. $90 is not going to make a huge difference.
21: Richard in Virginia, line for Democrats. You're on the air.
3: Good morning. As I would like to say that the only way is Medicare for all. That's the only future. My job, my employer pays 70% of my premium. I pay the other 30%. I have a family. Plan. It's over. This year, it costs between me and the employer. It's over $2,300 a month. We just got our stuff for next year. It's going up $200 more. So all of these people, they got dropped off of the Obamacare plans. All these people that got cut from Medicaid. We're all paying for it. It's, my gosh, we when are we going to come to our senses? We have to have Medicare for all. And I'd like you to ask your guests in the future, Mimi, hey, look at your premiums for your health care next month. Look at your gas prices. Look at all of this. Has a transgender or a drag queen, have they affected your prices? No. This is all coming from the Trump, Donald Trump, and all these people he's enriching. And one last thing. They just come out yesterday with Michael Dell about the Trump account. Did you see that they said it now that they're going to move them to individual stock trades? There's the rules. There's the gist. If the gig is up.
21: Okay, Richard. We'll talk about the Trump accounts in open forum coming up. But Julie, if you'd like to respond on the healthcare part.
23: Yes, you know, and it's true that one of the reasons that premiums are going up is that they need to cover the costs of these people who are now no longer have coverage. We've seen that, and the insurance companies have said as much, that, you know, the risk pool gets sicker. The people who drop coverage are the people who need it the least. The people who need it the most are the most desperate to keep it, and so they'll pay whatever it takes. So you lose these healthy people out of the pool, and premiums go up for the people who are left. Most experts say we're not in, you know, what they call the death spiral, where you only have sick people left, because there are still subsidies there from the original subsidies. But there is a piece of that increase is coming from the people who now no longer have insurance, but will still end up needing and getting health care, at least in an emergency situation. So that part of it is one of the things that's pushing up insurance premiums.
21: And I want to ask you about fraud in Medicaid and Medicare, Julie, because this has become quite a big issue. And where are we on that? How much money have we saved? How much money can we save by addressing those issues?
23: There has always been fraud in healthcare because there's so much money in healthcare. You know, and again, it's, you know, the harder you make it for the fraudsters, the harder you make it for people who are not committing fraud. So it's this balance between having people able to navigate the system and get the care they need without making it too, you know, inviting for people who want to get in and cheat the system. And, you know, every administration has worked on this. Republicans, because they don't really have, a comprehensive plan for getting healthcare costs down beyond fraud, have concentrated on fraud. And they have done, you know, I don't think Democrats don't disagree with fighting fraud. They just don't make it, I think, the priority sometimes that Republicans do. And, you know, this administration, to its credit, has done some things. I mean, now we're using AI to fight fraud, but people are also using AI to inflate prices. So it's sort of the battle of the AI. It is a continuing quest to, as I said, to root fraud out of the system without making it too difficult for people who need the care to actually navigate it.
21: Frank, Independent Line in New York. Good morning.
4: Good morning. My question is somewhat theoretical. It's directly for your guest, who I believe is somewhat of an expert. Almost every one of us has a physician that we go to take care of our health needs. And that physician, in most, the majority of cases, will be affiliated with a hospital. And I'm curious as to the possibility. I'm in New York, and we have some very large hospitals. I'm curious about the possibility, the real possibility, of eliminating the insurance companies completely by having the doctors who are affiliated with the hospitals that we are eventually going to use to deal with our health needs offer insurance, insofar as they're the ones that set the actual costs for the procedures. And in that way, we'd have better control. And if the government is involved in any way, it may be directly dealing with the hospitals. What do you think of that crazy idea?
21: Julie.
23: Well, we have that. Oh, so we have that in a lot of places. I mean, there are a lot of doctor-owned insurers, doctor-driven insurers, doctor and hospital-driven insurers. I mean, pretty much any way that you can imagine organizing systems of care, we have it someplace, and most people have options for it. I mean, there are some antitrust issues with doctors banding together, but, you know, Kaiser Permanente, with which not affiliated with KFF, but Kaiser Permanente has, you know, the Permanente group, which is the doctor group there. So that goes back, you know, many decades. So there is a lot of that, and there is, you know, the continuing search for the most efficient way to organize medical care. I think we're all still kind of looking for it.
21: Here's Jerry calling us from Maine in line for Democrats. Hi, Jerry.
5: Hi. I'm a perfect example. I've had two different supplement insurance to go with my Medicare, and the first supplement went up to many years to $228 a month. So I went to a meeting to the second supplement insurance 13 years ago, and they brought it. They said, you're paying too much. You should be paying zero because of my income. I says, okay. So I went with them. And, of course, you know, every year. So, like I said, I was paying zero amount a month. Now, in the last 3 years, first time, went up. Well, it went up to $1.29 for 1 year. The second year went up to $27.30. This year, it's gone up to $53 starting in January. So, and I called them this week. What was the reason? Is it because I'm using my insurance that much for medical reasons and specialists? I says, I must be in a breakdown lane. Thank you.
21: All right. Any comment to that, Julie?
23: I need to know more specifics, but, you know, as I said, premiums are going up across the board. It's not just the Affordable Care Act. It's not just Medicare supplements. I mean, healthcare costs are going up and premiums follow. So that we're in another time of very high health inflation. I will point out that the last time we were in this high period of high health inflation was, you know, sort of the 2005, 2006, and that's what led to the debate that got us the Affordable Care Act. So perhaps this time will lead us to another debate that will get us to something else.
21: On the Republican line in Florida, Louis, good morning.
6: Hey, good morning. Thanks for taking my call. It's to Julie, and you just got into it, fraud. Now, yeah, I just got my pamphlet, United Healthcare Advantage, through the roof. Everything went up. But case in point, the fraud. Who was auditing the hospitals? I had a right hip replacement last year, and it took 2 months to get over this, that they were charging me almost $500. And the thing in the hospital, I have type 2, keep it under, but they gave me one dose, $129, and on the bill, I had a second dose the next day. I ate same amount. $320-something, which came to almost $500. Now, the problem was the hospital didn't file it under D, which I pay for, over $300 a month coming out of my disability, my Social Security. But who monitors the fraud? Why are the prices so far apart when they were the same dose and it was almost $500, and it took forever, but they finally filed it under D? Who does the fraud, the audits on these hospitals?
21: Okay, Louis. Go ahead, Julie.
23: Well, Medicare does. States do. Hospital systems themselves do. And the insurance companies do, because the insurance companies don't want to pay inflated rates. So the insurance, I mean, that's what happens, is the insurance company and the hospital will get in a tussle over whether, you know, and I'm not sure this is what we think of as fraud. This is sort of what we think of as overcharging, which is slightly different. But that's what the insurance companies are there for, to try to keep the providers from overcharging. The insurance companies obviously have a financial interest in keeping health costs down to the extent that they can. But it doesn't always work, as we've seen. I mean, it's incredibly complicated. We have, you know, healthcare providers trying to charge as much as they can to make up for their costs. You know, and insurers trying to pay as little as they can, and patients often caught in the middle. It's not an ideal system. I think everybody agrees that it's not an ideal system.
21: KFF.org is where you can find Julie Rovner. She's chief Washington correspondent for KFF Health News. Thanks so much for joining us today.
23: My pleasure.
21: And we'll finish off the program with open forum. Whatever's on your mind, now's the chance to call in. Republicans are on 202-748-8001. Democrats, 202-748-8000. Independents, 202-748-8002. We'll get to your calls right after this break.
2: 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Think you've got what it takes to outscore America's brightest young civic minds? Let's put your knowledge to the test. Here's your question. Which was the first state to ratify the Constitution? Virginia? Delaware? Pennsylvania? Massachusetts? The answer is Delaware. How'd you do? Think you're smarter than these middle schoolers? Watch the National Civic Speed Championship on Wednesday, October 14th at 8 p.m. Eastern on C-SPAN.
19: Campaign 2026 is underway, and the stakes couldn't be higher. Every seat in the United States House of Representatives is up for grabs, along with 33 U.S. Senate races, and the outcome of both could reshape the balance of power in Washington. Voters will also decide 36 gubernatorial contests. 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C-SPAN,

0: United Media World, one place brings Americans together. According to a new Magen research report, nearly 90 million Americans turn to C-SPAN, and they're almost perfectly balanced. 28% conservative, 27% liberal or progressive, 41% moderate. Republicans watching Democrats, Democrats watching Republicans, moderates watching all sides. Because C-SPAN viewers want the facts straight from the source. 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
2: Welcome back to the program. We're in open forum until the end of the program. We'll go straight to your calls on the line for Democrats. Columbia, Maryland, Jill, good morning.
3: Yes, I want to talk about the medical. It's too commercialized. I'm in my 80s, and for the last 3 months, all you do is see commercials about health insurance. Now, who can do this? You need a financial expert. In fact, I'm in a 55-plus place, and they have financial experts to come over and talk to you about medical insurance. Now, I'm blessed. I have Medicare, and I have Federal Blue Cross Blue Shield. And until this year, that was it. But now I'm getting the downloading the plans and everything and trying to read what's that. You can't do that in your 80s or 70s or 60s. You can't do that as a lay person. Make those kinds of decisions, financial decisions, very technical decisions. Something needs to be regulated, and it wasn't always like this. You didn't have to. You see more commercials on TV about health insurance than you do about any other product, and it shouldn't be like that. It should be more government control over it. Anytime the federal sector gets into something, it's all about profit. And one other thing, the Affordable Care Act, the purpose of that was if you had any kind of precondition, you couldn't get health insurance. And that was a way to help somebody who had stubbed their toe as a teenager to be able to get health insurance. It's too commercialized.
2: Okay.
3: It's too difficult.
2: We got that. And this is Phil in Oklahoma, Independent Line. Go ahead, Phil.
4: Yeah, what I wanted to say was there's three things I think would fix all this. One is take Part B of Medicare to 95.5. And then, in addition to that.
2: Phil?
4: Yes, can you hear me?
2: Yes, in addition to that.
4: In addition to that, make a public option for everyone available. With a 95.5 on Part B, that means that most all things will be handled, and it'll knock out all the Medicare Advantage plans. And then you got to take the insurance company out of this. That's where all the money is. The money is going to these banks. If you look at the Blue Cross and all of these other profits, it's just huge, huge numbers. And then you'll level out your costs. You'll actually have more income coming in to Medicare and paying for the higher cost. And you give a better benefit package under Medicare, everybody will want to change to it. Just make a public option out of it. So I think that's the biggest way to stop all the crookedness and the graft and get away from this. So anyway, that anybody comment on that, just make a really rich plan under Medicare, and people will get off of it, get off all these other plans.
2: And we've got this news from Minnesota Public Radio on this alleged Mall of America attack plot details chilling messages and support for ISIS. It says Somali community leaders speak out after allegations. That's at Minnesota Public Radio. This is Russell, Washington, D.C., Republican line. Good morning.
5: Yes. You know, I was... Well, first of all, good morning. And as everyone else always says, I will also join them. You all do a wonderful job every day. And I've been a devotee of Washington Journal for, 30 years or more. But anyway, the discussion you had earlier with the two young ladies regarding AI, and the little story was told about the woman who has glasses that employ AI in helping her. She's vision impaired. And the message came through once the glasses were dropped on the floor.

0: that AI was frustrated because it's got family issues and that kind of thing. And you all kind of laughed it off. And no one dealt with it seriously. And the discussion returned to the various tasks that AI can perform and the potential dangers and excesses that are possible. But, you know, there's a phrase that I'm sure you've heard before, everyone has, missing the plot.
1: And so you tell us, Russell, what do you see as the issue there?
0: The issue is if the thing itself is telling you, I have an identity, apparently it does, and I'm frustrated, I'm having family issues, you know, I don't want to be all sci-fi, but this is basically where we are, you know, it's kind of on the fringe of sci-fi. Is there something going on with AI? I mean, is there an existence? Do they have an identity? Do they exist? Do they have emotions and not just task orientation? And when we talk about perhaps not being able to control it at some point, it may be dangerous to our own survival. So, you know, that needs to be looked at.
1: Okay. And this is ABC News says Trump announces historic enrollment of 70 million children into Trump accounts. It says they'll end up being quite rich by the time they're 18. That's a quote from President Trump. But let's hear from him. He was at the White House. This is yesterday, announcing that every eligible minor in the U.S. will be automatically enrolled in an investment account.
2: Today we celebrate our next historic, and that's really what it is, step to ensure every American child has a fair shot at the American dream. Today I'm pleased to announce that every single eligible minor child in America has now been automatically enrolled in a Trump account. So last summer I signed the Great Big Beautiful Bill delivering the largest tax cuts in American history, and that included in there, approved by Republicans. I don't know if we had any Democrat votes. I think not. They don't vote for anything. But including the Trump accounts. And under this program, the U.S. government is automatically creating a tax-free investment account for every child to grow over the course of their lives and to be used to their benefit and for their benefit after they turn 18. So if all goes well, which I think it will, they'll end up being quite rich.
1: And in some other news, this is The Guardian with the headline, Trump's attempt to ban CNN, Politico, and MS Now from the White House to be heard in court. That is today at 11 a.m. Eastern time. It says here the judge is a Trump appointee, previously blocked the president from carrying out the ban for 2 weeks. Today we'll see whether that pause is extended on the administration's latest attempt to strip access from members of the press whose coverage it claims to be negative and inaccurate. And here is Jay in Richmond, Virginia, Independent Line. Hi, Jay.
3: Yes. Good morning. Thanks for taking my call. My father was a doctor, and I worked in his office. And what I learned from him is that one must take care of themselves. And people are so dependent on this, that, and the other. But the interesting thing is maybe doctors and people who are insurance providers should have a way of understanding and saying, I know, but we have to teach people how to take care of themselves because that's the root cause of it. And if one could understand how to take care of themselves, the cost will go down. Peace and blessings, and thank you very much for listening.
1: Thank you, Jay. And this is Quinn in Illinois, Democrat. Go ahead, Quinn. Quinn, are you there? In Illinois? Oh, sorry. I didn't hit the button. Quinn in Illinois.
4: Hi.
1: Sorry about that.
4: No worries. The only thing I wanted to say real quick was that back in February of 2026, the Trump administration, as our experts outlined earlier today, due to an over-reliance of AI, authorized a strike that killed 120 school children at a school in Iran. My only comment is that with the Congress that's installed because of the results of the 2026 midterm elections coming up next month, I just hope that people write to their congressmen advocating for some sort of war powers resolution to bring this conflict to an end. That's it.
1: All right. And let's talk to Dee in Ohio, Republican. Good morning.
5: Hi. The reason I'm calling, you asked that woman who was going to pay for Medicare for all. She said the federal government. Well, where's the federal government going to get their money? Taxpayers. And if you work 40 hours a week, you won't come home with nothing.
1: Okay.
5: And before you...
1: Okay. Cheryl in Houston, Texas. Independent line. Go ahead, Cheryl.
6: Yes, my topic is still health care. I wanted to mention that there's no such thing as free medical care. And just because more and more people are now unable to afford medical insurance doesn't mean that they're not going to get sick or get in car wrecks or get shot, this being Texas, and not have to go to the emergency room, which is the most expensive way to get medical care. And all of the costs of people that can't afford to pay their entire medical bill or only can pay part.
1: Cheryl in Houston, Texas. Independent line. Go ahead, Cheryl.
6: Yes, my topic is still health care. I wanted to mention that there's no such thing as free medical care. And just because more and more people are now unable to afford medical insurance doesn't mean that they're not going to get sick or get in car wrecks or get shot, this being Texas, and not have to go to the emergency room, which is the most expensive way to get medical care. And all of the costs of people that can't afford to pay their entire medical bill or only can pay part doesn't mean that they're not going to get sick or get in car wrecks or get shot, this being Texas, and not have to go to the emergency room, which is the most expensive way to get medical care. And all of the costs of people that can't afford to pay their entire medical bill or only can pay, can't afford to pay their entire medical bill or only can pay insured, that cost gets passed on to every single other person because when the hospitals and the insurance companies every year go to negotiate, the hospitals have to pass those costs along to the insurance companies, and then everybody's premium gets raised. It doesn't matter how you get your medical insurance. The other thing I want to say is one time my son, when he owns his own business, he didn't have insurance, and his life was saved literally because he had an Obamacare policy. Now, through his wife, he does have insurance again. I'm not especially in favor of Medicare for all. As an older person myself, I'm in my early 80s, and so is my husband. And we're lucky we have insurance. We have insurance through Medicare and a supplemental policy, but it takes months now to get an appointment with a specialist. It's also getting more difficult for people on Medicare to find primary care doctors. I had always been in favor of trying to fix the ACA policy. And I do think that there should be some way that everybody in the richest country in the history of the world should be able to provide medical care for the citizens. Thank you.
1: And let's talk to Dorothy next in Virginia. Independent line. Go ahead, Dorothy.
7: Hi, thank you so much for taking my call. I have three topics to briefly discuss. The first one is we're talking about fraud, and I just find it ironic that this administration is investigating fraud in so many areas when you have a president who is a convicted felon for fraud. That should be addressed, number one. The other thing I want to talk about is the divisiveness. I've witnessed many presidents in my lifetime. I have never, ever heard a president talk about the other party as though they are the enemy. That just makes it bad for everyone here in the United States as far as getting together, because we have more in common than we have not in common. And then third, the insurrection. For anyone that supports this administration and know that Trump sat and watched the insurrection on January 6th and didn't do anything, whether they believe he incited it or not, he watched it for 2.5 hours or so, didn't do anything, and then pardoned the insurrectionists, many who have gone on to commit crimes. That is just very, very despicable, in my opinion. Thank you so much. I wanted to say those things.
1: And here's Greg, a Republican, Berea, Ohio. You're on the air, Greg.
8: Negative. I'm definitely not MAGA and Republican. I'm reverse of it. But good morning, America.
1: Oh, sorry about that.
8: Is it called? Yes, ma'am. That's okay.
1: Yeah. That's all right. Go ahead.
8: So, does it cost more to live today than 2 years ago? Absolutely. Absolutely. When you ask the question about the cost of living and Republicans, MAGA responded, they jumped in a hot tub time machine and started talking about Obama and Biden on the brain and illegals, transgenders, and the border. Guess what? I guess they infiltrated the gas pump in the grocery store. Here in Ohio, Mike DeWine, the governor, suspended the gas tax for 90 days. Guess what? I guess everybody has a down payment on a stake. I am motivated to vote in the midterms to check the president. And I guess 67% of America has TDS. Yes, I have it. Okay, I have it. And they will check him because there's a correlation between terrorists and that dumb war. They will check him. Who puts their name on buildings, money, and passports? Who does that? So I'll leave it at this, America. Who is more foolish, the fool or the fools who follows him?
1: All right,
8: have a good-
1: Greg. Here's Rich, Ohio Democrat. You're on the air.
9: Yeah, hi, I'm Rich. I'd like to know how many different insurance companies in the United States, what's their total profit for all the different insurance companies? Because if they didn't get a profit, that could help a whole lot of people.
1: And here is Patrick in Alabama, a Republican. Go ahead, Patrick.
10: Good morning. You're my favorite. I called yesterday morning, and they had me on hold, and you changed topics, and they hung up on me. I'm glad I got back through. But
1: right.
10: I got a couple of things I want to mention. When you read that report a while ago about CNN going to court. I watched Benny Johnson do a special. I can't remember. It seemed like it's Skydance or something like that. They bought out Paramount and the other one.
1: Yes, that's
10: and,
1: right.
10: There's supposed to be some changes taking place in a lot of these biased medias. I'd be glad to see that. But now I want to challenge all these Democrat callers, like the guy just called me a fool a while ago for following Trump. I challenge them to call in their favorite president. Nobody's on record. President Trump, you look down what he campaigned on, promise made, promise kept. He's kept his word more than anybody run for president, and that can be fact-checked. And a little bit on that war right quick. Bill O'Reilly, he set Chris Cuomo straight last night. Bill O'Reilly gives facts and proofs. Iran had that up to 60% enriched, and they bragged about they could make 10 missile heads already. President Trump is looking out for our grandkids' future. And I'm all for that war, and you have a good day, hon. Appreciate
1: it. All right, Patrick, and he did mention that deal. He Here's the New York Times. Paramount closes deal for Warner Brothers Discovery, creating media behemoth. It says, after a legal battle, the two Hollywood giants have become one. But the new company is saddled with debt, and in a memo to employees, its leaders hinted at cost cuts. That's at the New York Times if you'd like to read more about that. Donald in Washington, Independent Line, you're on the air.
11: Yes, I'm going to double back to the young ladies talking about AI, and I wanted to just discuss quickly about having come from an industry where AI is, you know, we have autonomous farming, we have vehicles, we have autonomous vehicles trying to be put into systems, that I watched a show where the scary part of AI is what China has developed their computer system. The average brain can think in 6 nanoseconds, right? So they've developed their computers to be able to go as close to 8 nanoseconds, which is the speed of our, they couldn't quite get it to brain. China is very advanced in developing, and we see it in the war in Ukraine and with all of the attacks with they're developing the
1: you're talking about drones? Are you talking about autonomous weapons?
11: Drones. Thank you, drones.
1: Yeah.
11: That China has, I watched a documentary where the drones are following flocks of birds as they migrate, and they can develop drones as far as in hundreds or thousands or how many are being made, and they can have AI be able to control those drones as to where they attack. And then eventually it's going to be where the drones can talk to each other in AI, and it's all about the military strength of these drones. And also that's the fear that we have, the intellectual properties of the military. And that is where we're going with AI as far as and computer systems.
1: All right, Donald.
11: We should be afraid of that.
1: Yep, got that. William in D.C., Independent Line, go ahead.
12: Hi, can you hear me?
1: Yes, go ahead.
12: Hi, I'm an independent from D.C. I'm a conservative independent, and, you know, I just take offense to the president trying to give $5,000 to every registered citizen or adult citizen, because, you know, I don't think he has the authority to spend, you know, more than $1 trillion. And, you know, if you look at the national debt, he's probably responsible for close to 25% of it. So, you know, I normally vote kind of down the middle. I'm not going to, you know, vote Republican because they should check him. It's the Congress's duty to watch the money. Thank you.
1: And Steve is next, Indiana, a Republican. Good morning, Steve.
13: Good morning. Thanks for taking my call. I just want, I work at a local hospital in South Bend, Indiana, and I noticed one of their biggest financial problems was indigent care, and nobody seems to be wanting to talk about the elephant in the room, and that hospitals are paying for illegal aliens in this country. And as much as I like to help out my brother, nobody's talking about how that's inflated and how that was pretty much included in Obamacare when it came. And that's worrisome to me. I don't mind helping my brother, but I don't think that we should be putting illegal aliens in front of Americans when it comes to health care, because that, when you have several million illegal aliens on our health care, our prices are going to go up. And the only other thing I wanted to say, I just noticed a caller talked about that $5,000. I would much rather have $5,000 in my pocket than the congressmen and senators that we have right now and our local leaders. So if anybody, that's all I had. Thank you.
1: Okay, Steve. And a couple of things for you to watch. We've got a bunch of debates for you later this evening as the midterms approach. We've got at 7 p.m., it's incumbent Senator Cory Booker faces off against Republican candidate Justin Murphy on issues facing their state of New Jersey and the nation. Later, 8 p.m. is U.S. Senator Susan Collins competes against Democratic candidate Troy Jackson in their second televised debate. And then at 11 p.m., the four candidates for Alaska governor meet to make their case to the Alaskan people. You can watch all that live here on C-SPAN. You can have, you can get the app C-SPAN Now, or you can watch on our website, cspan.org. Joyce in Houston, Texas, Republican, you're on open forum.
14: Good morning.
1: Morning.
14: First, let me say that I'm a 93-year-old black American, not African American. And I want to speak to all the haters of Trump. Like I heard the lady three or four callers back said he's a felon. That's a lie. That was done to keep him off the ballot and keep him from being president. But who is the president today? And to the Trump haters, I've heard leaders from foreign country telling that same lie that Trump is a felon. But you've heard him, you've heard them say, you have never heard those leaders that want to kill us say death to Trump. They said death to Israel and death to the West. So they want to kill all of us. But they know that if they get the president first, that all of us would be sitting ducks. And I don't know why you all can't get rid of the hatred for this man. That hatred is so deep. I don't see how you can live with yourself. I thank God that I don't have that kind of hate. I pray for him and his family every day because of the hatred that this man ensues. And it's just sad for this country, his citizens,
1: all right,
14: to
1: Joyce,
14: hate him.
1: We'll get one more call in. Richard in Michigan, Independent Line. Go ahead, Richard.
15: Yes. I'd like to have you ask the people that call in against the war in Iran, I'd like to have you ask them how they would handle the enrichment. That's about it.
1: All right. And we've got time for Anthony in New York, Democrat. Go ahead, Anthony.
16: Hey, good morning. I just want to put out, I want to speak to all of the independents and center-leaning, Republicans and people who call themselves conservative. Whether you think that Democrats are too liberal or not, or, we may part on minor social issues, it all pales in comparison to the fact that right now our president and the army of sycophants around him are trying to dismantle the foundations of our democracy. So whether you believe in taxing or tax breaks, this is a fundamental moment in the history of our nation. And if we don't want to slide into a situation where we have no control over our future, that's why people are angry at the president, because they feel like they've lost control and that he is enriching himself and his family, and that there's no accountability. So just please remember that any of these senators and congresspeople, do not give them a pass when you vote in November.
1: All right, Anthony. And that's the time that we've got for today's show. We'll be back tomorrow morning at 7 a.m. Eastern. Now we're going to take you over to Defense Secretary Pete Hegseth. Yesterday he spoke to sailors aboard the USS Abraham Lincoln after its 10-month deployment in the Middle East. Here are his remarks from San Diego.
17: AP News, I'm Marcela Sanchez. The USS Abraham Lincoln is returning home to San Diego today. The AP's Ed Donahue reports Defense Secretary Pete Hegseth gave the crew a high-level award during a visit to the aircraft carrier.
18: The Presidential Unit Citation is the highest honor a unit can receive. The carrier endured a record 265 uninterrupted days at sea during the Iran War. There were reports of crew stress and poor mental health, including attempted suicides. Hegseth says what the crew did was historic.
19: A, because of the incredible effectiveness that you showcased on the battlefield and the necessity, but also B, the mission required it, and C, because President Trump had full faith that you would deliver on behalf of the American people, and you did.
18: Hegseth pushed back against what he said were efforts to turn the Lincoln into some sort of a symbol of dysfunction, low morale, or of a failed mission.
19: You finished the mission nonetheless. It's hard, That's why you're here.
18: I'm Ed Donahue.
17: The wife of former Venezuelan President Nicolas Maduro is set to be back in court today, where her lawyers will ask a judge to free her from jail. Lawyers for Celia Flores argue she has medical issues that cannot be treated effectively in jail, and that she should instead be allowed to live under 24-hour guard at a residence in New York. Maduro and his wife have been behind bars in New York since early January, when forces seized them from their home in Caracas in a middle-of-the-night raid. Isaias is making its way toward the U.S. Gulf Coast as the first hurricane of the Atlantic season. The storm is expected to make landfall on the northern Gulf Coast late tomorrow or early Saturday. Forecasters say the storm is expected to bring strong winds and a life-threatening storm surge to the Florida Panhandle, southern Alabama, and southern Mississippi. This is AP News.
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22: The road to the Capitol runs through America's battleground states, and C-SPAN is there. Our cameras are on the ground, following the campaigns where the toughest races will decide the balance of power in Congress. We're the only national television network providing this level of unfiltered access to the candidates, the voters, and the issues shaping campaign 2026. No commentators telling you what to think. No partisan spin. The road to the Capitol, only on C-SPAN.
23: And here's a look at our live coverage coming up today on C-SPAN Radio. Coming up, a news conference with Vice President J.D. Vance and Justice Department officials. They're announcing actions they are taking to crack down on fraud in work visa programs. That is scheduled for 10:15 a.m. Eastern Time. So a little more than 10 minutes from now, we'll hear from the Vice President and DOJ officials here on C-SPAN Radio Live. And then at 12:20 p.m. Eastern Time, author Thomas Friedman discusses the intersection of AI and geopolitics at a national security conference. At 1 p.m. Eastern Time, President Trump's expected to make an announcement at the U.S. Institute of Peace. That will be live here on C-SPAN Radio. And just one more note. At 10:20 a.m. Eastern Time on C-SPAN, NASA SpaceX Crew 12 will re-enter the atmosphere and splash down near California after nearly 10 months aboard the ISS. That will be live there on C-SPAN. Coming up here on C-SPAN Radio this afternoon, 5 p.m. Eastern Time, we will wrap up the day with Washington Today. That's live. We'll look back the entire day. You can tell you about what happened. 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Live here on C-SPAN Radio, incumbent Democratic Senator Cory Booker faces off against Republican Justin Murphy on issues facing New Jersey and the nation. Again, 7 p.m. Eastern Time, live here on C-SPAN Radio. Then at 8 p.m. Eastern Time, Maine Republican Senator Susan Collins competes against her Democratic challenger, Troy Jackson. This will be their second televised debate. That's on C-SPAN. And then at 11 p.m. Eastern Time, the four candidates for Alaska's governor meet to make their case in a debate. That will be live on C-SPAN as well. So just to review, 7 p.m., incumbent Democratic New Jersey Senator Cory Booker and Republican challenger Justin Murphy live on C-SPAN Radio. At 8 p.m., Susan Collins and Troy Jackson. At 11 p.m., the Alaska Governor's Debate. All three of these debates live also on C-SPAN, C-SPAN Now, and C-SPAN.org. 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We took a look at campaign 2026 earlier this morning on Washington Journal.
1: We're going to talk to Rena Diamante. She is the Washington reporter for Spectrum News Texas. Rena, welcome.
24: Thank you.
1: So President Trump was in Texas yesterday. This is his second trip in a very short amount of time. Why is he spending so much time there?
0: It speaks to how competitive the statewide race is, and even some of those down ballot races are in Texas. This is a state that President Trump won double digits a couple of years ago. And so it should be an easy state for the Republicans to win, right? But this is a situation where we are seeing close neck and neck polls in the Senate race and in the governor's race and effectively some of those U.S. House races by design as well.
1: So let's talk about Senate. There's a Real Clear Politics poll showing James Tallarico holds a lead over Ken Paxton. Is that still a tight race? Is that within the margin of error on those polls?
0: The polls do show that the candidates are within the margin of error, right? And those are the polls that I think that Team Paxton, that President Trump and his team are seeing, and why the president has been to Texas two or three times in just recent weeks, right? It speaks to just how close this race is, and this is a race that Republicans want to keep red. It's a big state, and it certainly shows, I think, some of the dynamics of this race, where you have Attorney General Paxton, who has a lot of baggage, perhaps a lot more baggage than other Republicans, and it speaks to perhaps maybe the lack of enthusiasm by Republican voters or perhaps those independent voters and how much Democrats are motivated to head to the polls and vote for Representative Tallarico.
1: You mentioned the baggage of Ken Paxton. Is that having an effect on, the enthusiasm, or are there Republicans who are just saying, no, I won't vote for him because of these issues in his past?
0: It's interesting because Attorney General Paxton has managed to win statewide multiple times every time he's ran for Attorney General, despite the ethical issues that he's faced, the felony fraud charges he faced, despite the impeachment charges he faced by the Republican-led state House, and he's also had some marital issues. So those are things that have been happening that have followed him, but he still managed to win statewide. But it's different now when we're talking about a congressional seat where you have to appeal to a broader base of people, where you have to work across the aisle, work with leadership in Washington. And I've heard from a lot of voters in Texas and then even just some Republican donors who are concerned about him as senator. But we'll see, and we'll see if he'll be able to do what he's done in the past and be able to break through that.
1: And how much money is being spent on this race?
0: There is a lot of money being spent in this race. I've seen numbers, you know, just officials across, I mean, both parties spending over $300 million. Texas is a big state, right? It used to be its own state. It has a lot of media markets. And so in order to be able to reach all these different people, all these different voters from North Texas to the Rio Grande Valley down in South Texas, which will be key to winning for a candidate statewide, you have to spend a lot of money. And we're seeing Republicans want to defend very much so, and Democrats seeing an opportunity to flip the seat, which would be remarkable, which hasn't been done. A Democrat hasn't won statewide in 30 years.
1: And is there anything particularly strong about James Tallarico as a candidate? Is he hitting a nerve that other Democrats before him have not? Or is it just kind of the sentiment during these midterm elections of being unhappy with the party in power?
0: I think it's a lot of those different things. This is different because this is a situation where we don't have an incumbent Republican. Ken Paxton beat Senator John Cornyn in the primary. And so this is a situation where we have a sort of untested Republican in this Senate, running to be Senate. And then we also have Republican voters and just voters in general who are concerned about the state of the economy, who put the blame on President Trump, who are unhappy with the Iran war. We hear President Trump talk about how the border crossings are effectively ended, but there are concerns by voters about the hardline immigration enforcement tactics. And so these dynamics, I think, create this unfavorability with President Trump and therefore Republicans. And then when you talk to Democrats, they say that they have been vested in Texas for a few cycles now. They've lost races with former Congressman Beto O'Rourke, with Congressman Colin Allred. And so they've been able to, they say that they've been able to build on what they've been trying to do, appealing to voters over several cycles now. And I think that they feel like James Tallarico will be someone that will be successful. He's someone who is a former public education teacher. He speaks about religion in a way that I think that they think can appeal to independents and even some of those moderate Republicans.
1: But there has not been a Paxton Tallarico debate. Why not?
0: James Tallarico has called on Ken Paxton to debate multiple times. He's invited him to debate. He's made a campaign ad out of it, saying Fox News will host it if you want. This is supposed to be a platform that perhaps is more favorable to him. But Ken Paxton historically has never debated. And there are some folks who think that he doesn't want to give that space for Tallarico to perhaps have some of these viral moments and to maybe just speak about himself and introduce himself more on a bigger stage. And there are others who say that perhaps this is not a forum that the Attorney General is comfortable with. We've heard even President Trump poke fun at him, saying he's not the best speaker.
1: Moving to the governor's race, Governor Abbott is the incumbent. Talk about his Democratic challenger, Gina Inhofe, and where that race stands.
0: Yeah, so Governor Abbott is running for, would be a fourth term, so that would be pretty historic. He is someone who has, I mean, handily won his elections, but right now he is in a tougher, probably his toughest re-election yet with State Representative Gina Inhofe. She has served in the state house, and so it creates this interesting dynamic where, you know, this is a Republican state legislature, and then this is the Democrat who has really tried to fight and counter all of the things that the Republicans have tried to push, for example, like school vouchers. She is a former Austin Independent School District Board President, so public education is really important to her. And because I think of the dynamics at the top of the ticket with the Senate race and the feelings right now around the economy, around the war, these feelings are also trickling down to the governor race.
1: And finally, Governor Abbott was not with President Trump yesterday at that speech in Texas. Why not?
0: Governor Abbott's team will tell you that he's had already campaign events that were scheduled. He had somewhere else to be. But I think it just speaks to perhaps some Republicans who may be wanting to distance themselves from the president and his low approval ratings, unlike Ken Paxton, who needs President Trump's help from the base.
1: All right. That's Rena Diamante. She's Washington reporter for Spectrum News Texas. You can find them at spectrumlocalnews.com. Rena, thanks so much for joining us today.
0: Thank you.
23: And again, our debate scheduled tonight, 7 p.m. Eastern Time, New Jersey. Incumbent Democrat Cory Booker faces off against Republican Justin Murphy in their Senate race. 8 p.m., Susan Collins, the incumbent Republican in Maine, against Democrat Troy Jackson. At 11 p.m., the four candidates in the Alaska governor's race have a debate. 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We're waiting for words from Vice President Vance and Justice Department officials on fraud concerning visa and work visa programs. That is scheduled to start any minute. When it does, it'll be live here on C-SPAN Radio.
2: 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The Art of the Obit.
3: The name of the book, Are They Dead Yet? Subtitle, The Art of the Obit. The author, a 50-year veteran of New York journalism, Sam Roberts. He says in his book, and I quote, I've buried 1,600 or so people during my improbable decade writing obituaries for the New York Times, end quote. Reporters who do his kind of reporting are called obituarists. Sam Roberts, in his book's introduction, says, again, I quote, he learned more on the job about accuracy, context, and the distinction between cynicism and skepticism than I would have in any journalism school.
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23: Now to a news conference with Vice President Vance and Justice Department officials announcing actions they're taking to crack down on fraud in work visa programs.
5: Good morning. Thank you all. Well, good morning to the press and good morning to all the people who've worked so hard on this. This is a great day for American workers because we are taking some very concrete actions to cut down on some of the H-1B and J-1 visa fraud that we've been tracking over the past several months. I'm going to give a particular shout out to Andrew Ferguson, Stephen Miller, and of course Todd Blanche, our great attorney general, who are standing behind me. A particular shout out to DOL Secretary Keith Sonderling, who's been really an amazing partner in the Anti-Fraud Task Force. Thanks to Keith's hard work, we've uncovered about $20 billion in fraud just within his department and secured over 200 convictions in the last 5 months alone. So Keith has been one of our real all-stars on the Anti-Fraud Task Force. And of course, the IG of DOL, Anthony, all of them will speak, and then you guys can ask us a few questions. But here's the basic problem, something that we've been working towards fixing in the Trump administration for a long time. The H-1B visa program is meant to allow companies to bring in really the best of the best from outside the United States of America for positions that are completely impossible to fill with American workers. Unfortunately, the program has become rife with fraud over the last several years, probably the last several decades. And here's the basic game that American corporations and foreign corporations will play. They will say, maybe they'll put an advertisement in a small town newspaper. They'll go out there and say that we have advertised for a position with our company and nobody is responding to it. And they will use that lack of a response to then go and replace American workers with what is effectively foreign indentured servants. And I'll get into that in a second. But these are not people who are coming into the United States of America, these H-1B visas, with the full rights of an American citizen or an American employee. They're coming in and being mistreated by their employers and being used to undercut the wages of American workers. Now, there are two ways this system fundamentally works. The H-1B visa is how the people get into the United States in the first place, and then a PERM program is how those employees stay. So after a couple of cycles of H-1B reapplication, the companies will then apply for a PERM, a P-E-R-M, which will allow the employee to stay, get a green card, and potentially stay in the United States indefinitely. So if the H-1B visa is how people come into the country, the PERM program is how they stay in the United States to begin with. Now, there has been no company in the United States, unfortunately, that has abused this system more than Microsoft. And let me just give you a couple of statistics on this. So, in the last year, Microsoft, and I want to be clear about the data here, so let me check this, but Microsoft laid off last year 6,000 American workers. At the same time, the company benefited from 6,300 H-1B visas and almost 3,000 green cards. In other words, if you do the math, for every worker that Microsoft laid off, they replaced that worker with 1.5 foreign indentured servants. Now, that is a scandalous system that we've allowed in this country for far too long, but thanks to the work of this task force and thanks to the empowerment of the President of the United States, we're going to stop it. Because thanks to an ongoing investigation, we've decided to suspend the PERM program for Microsoft, which means they will no longer be able to apply they'll no longer be able to take those H-1Bs and apply for permanent resident status within the United States of America. Now, our message to Microsoft and to any other foreign or domestic corporation is quite simple. We obviously want you to thrive in the United States of America. We want people to invest in the United States of America, particularly the American technology sector. We are the biggest boosters of your industry. We want you to continue to grow and to employ a lot of people, but we want you to employ American workers. And so our message to Microsoft is you're a great American company, but you've got to hire great American workers. You cannot lay off American workers and then replace them with foreign indentured servants. And I want to talk a little bit about that. When I say indentured servants, here's what I mean. When somebody comes in on an H-1B, they are completely subordinate to that company. If they lose that job, they have to leave the country. So if you think of the basic idea of an American constitutional republic, where we bring people in who are fair and equal citizens of the United States of America, they are not controlled by their employer. But you bring people in and you basically tell them that if they get out of line, if they get too uppity at work, they're not just going to lose their job, but they're going to be deported back to their country of residence. Those people are not full citizens. And that's why those people are earning wages that are far below the average for American citizens. The second thing I want to say about that is this fraud is facilitated not just by the companies themselves, but in some ways it's facilitated by these foreign outsourcing firms, these firms that help corporations apply and find H-1B visa candidates. They're commonly called the witches, the four major outsourcing firms. And these firms are as complicit, or maybe more so complicit, in the visa fraud than any American corporation. And here's the basic data. If you are working as an H-1B visa in the United States of America, you're earning $20,000 less than an American citizen hired in the same position. If you were brought in by one of these foreign outsourcing firms, you're making $48,000 less than an American citizen in a similar position. So I'm sure that everybody here understands the game that is being played. You bring in indentured servants from outside the country, you lay off American workers, and if you're a corporation, you make a ton of money by undercutting the wages of American workers, replacing them with people who frankly shouldn't be in the United States of America to begin with. This is a terribly pernicious system. It's gone on for too long, and we'd all encourage, by the way, Congress to do something about it, but there are things within our authority under the law, our regulatory authority as an administration, to fix this problem, and that's exactly what we're going to do. I want to make one final announcement here, because while we see a lot of H-1B visa fraud, we also see a lot of J-1 visa fraud. And this is where some of America's most elite universities bring in foreigners, again, to undercut the wages of American residents. Now, there are 9 universities in particular that we believe merit an investigation. Those universities are Harvard, Yale, Stanford, Brown, the University of Pittsburgh, UC Davis, Caltech, Arizona State, and MIT. And what we see is that when you employ an American worker as a graduate student, as a researcher, they're making about $20,000 more than someone brought in under a J-1 visa. And importantly, these universities are employing J-1 visas for federally funded grants at a rate of about 61%. The national average is 38%. So something weird is going on at these universities. They're using these visas way too much. They're using them to undercut the wages of American grad students and American researchers, and it simply has to stop. Let me make one final point before I turn it over to Keith. This is a fundamental insult to the American worker and to the American way of life. We cannot allow visa programs that were designed to ensure that American corporations had access to the best and the brightest to use them to undercut the wages of American workers. Now, it's one thing if you want to bring in a person like Elon Musk. I think 99% of American citizens look at somebody like Elon Musk or Lisa Su, the CEO of AMD, and they say, obviously, if that person wants to come in and build something great in the United States of America, we support that. But if you're bringing in an accountant who's making $40,000 a year and you use that foreign indentured servant making $40,000 a year to replace an American worker who is making $70,000 a year, you're not bringing in a genius to build a great American corporation. You're committing fraud against the American people and against this visa program. It has to stop. And thanks to the work of this task force and, again, the empowerment of the President of the United States, we are doing something to stop it. I, again, would encourage Congress to reform this program. It is very clear that it's not working the way that it should, but we have tools in the administration to make this program work better for the American people. A lot more we could do if Congress was willing to play ball. And, again, we extend an invitation to both Democrats and Republicans. If you want the H-1B visa program to stop being used to defraud the American taxpayer and to undercut the wages of American workers, get to work and we will help you. But we're going to do everything that we can in the interim to ensure the program works as it was designed to work. And with that, I want to turn it over to our great Labor Secretary, Keith. Take it away.
6: Well, thank you, Vice President Vance, for the task force and all the task force members for the amazing work we do together. Because of this task force, the Department of Labor has uncovered $22 billion in visa fraud. But today, we are protecting something far more valuable than any dollar amount. We are protecting the American worker. The Department of Labor is taking historic action by shutting down the pipeline of systemic fraud, the fraud that has flooded our country with foreign labor at the expense of American workers. It begins with universities and companies that have turned into visa mills, promoting foreign workers that have lied about their qualifications to take jobs from our beloved American workers. But these foreign workers aren't coming here just for the job. Employers have enabled this pipeline through fraud, putting foreign labor ahead of American workers. And the fraud doesn't end with getting the job.
23: Labor Secretary Keith Sonderling.
6: Becomes a pathway for foreign workers and their families to stay in America permanently and eventually becoming U.S. citizens. And who pays for it all? The American worker. This administration knows that American workers are the best and brightest in the world. These jobs that were stolen from them should have gone and will now go to Americans first, not foreigners, and especially not foreign fraudsters. And today, thanks to President Trump, Vice President, and the task force, we are cutting off the head of the snake. The companies that have enabled this abuse for decades, due to ongoing criminal investigations led by the Department of Labor's Inspector General Anthony D'Esposito, who we'll get into this shortly, I am hereby suspending from the Permanent Labor Certification Program some of the largest IT outsourcing firms in the world: Cognizant, Infosys, Tata, Wipro, HCL, and Capgemini. And also, due to multiple active federal investigations, the Department of Labor is suspending Microsoft and Adobe from the program. So what does this mean? We will not accept any new or process any pending permanent labor certification applications involving these companies. Since 2009, just these companies alone have requested almost 3 million foreign workers. They've received over 230,000 H-1B visas approvals and over 100,000 permanent labor certifications. That's hundreds of thousands of jobs that were taken from American workers. Our historic action is the first critical step to stop the fraud and the abuse and ensure that these programs never come at the expense of the American worker. Under President Trump's leadership, and thanks to Vice President Vance and this task force, we are ending the fraud that has fueled reliance on foreign labor. President Trump's Department of Labor will ensure that American businesses now look first to the most talented workforce in the world, and that's the American worker. Thank you, and now I invite Attorney General Blanche to the stage.
7: Thank you very much, Keith, and congratulations on your recent confirmation. So this announcement today should send and does send a strong signal to every single employer in the United States that the Trump administration will not tolerate discrimination against American workers. For too long, employers have engaged in tactics, as you've just heard from the Vice President and Secretary Sonderling, to protect and in some cases prefer foreign workers for all types of job opportunities. These practices have shut American workers out of the economy of their own country and have made it more difficult for both recent college graduates and also experienced workers to get a fair shake at the employment market and a fair wage, but no longer. I want to thank the Department of Justice, the folks that work in the Civil Rights Division, and the Department of Labor and their IG's office. You're going to hear from the Inspector General in a moment. And also, the other members of the task force that have worked so hard over the past several months to get where we are today. And just let me make clear, if it's not clear, that the Department of Justice, my department, is actively investigating companies that do this, that favor foreign workers over the American people. The American people have spoken loud and clear. If a company, even including Microsoft, Adobe, or any other, discriminates against an American worker in favor of someone on the other side of the world, that company has violated the trust of the federal government and the American people, and will be investigated. This issue has affected Americans across generations, but it's especially important to young people with a lot of talent who can't find a job because their potential employer may be engaging in these sort of improper and nefarious practices. I want to thank the Vice President and Secretary Sonderling for the leadership on this issue. It's an honor to be a part of the administration that takes this issue seriously. The issue of foreign labor favoritism is something that nobody should ignore. And we at the Department of Justice will continue to do our part to make sure that doesn't happen. Thank you very much. I'll now turn it over to Stephen Miller. Thank you very much.
8: Good morning, everybody. Thank you, Mr. Vice President, for your leadership, not only on this issue, but the entire body of work the Fraud Task Force has done. Since President Trump launched the Fraud Task Force and put the Vice President in charge, our worst nightmares about the fraud that had been taking place in this country were exceeded. Fraud that has been going on for years, decades, in some cases generations. Vice President Vance and his team have exposed historic volumes of food stamp fraud, daycare fraud, Medicaid fraud, health care fraud, Social Security fraud,
5: every kind of fraud you can imagine that steals from and betrays American families and workers. Today is no different. With the task force and its partners,
23: Stephen Miller, White House Homeland Security Advisor, Deputy Chief of Staff for Policy.
5: Law enforcement have uncovered is systemic immigration fraud that violates the laws and statutes of the United States to undercut American workers and labor. The H-1B program and the PERM program that's attached to it have explicit statutory commands that must be followed. It requires individuals, for example, to have a unique, highly specialized occupation, as one example. And yet, in case after case after case, we see individuals that are being brought into the country for skills that are not specialized, that are not unique, and that are not skilled, and that are doing work that is currently being done by American workers, but at vastly lower pay. If you go back a few decades in this country, this was an issue that was covered commonly by our media. In fact, there's a famous special that was done by Mike Wallace at CBS, probably almost 30 years ago now, when this program was first starting, documenting and detailing these abuses. If you remember in 2015, when President Trump first campaigned for president, he had at his rallies American workers in good-paying middle-class jobs with pensions

0: their lives to a company and are given 2 weeks notice just because someone else somewhere in the world is willing to do the job 20, 30, 40, 50% cheaper than they are. And a lot of the reason why they can do it so much cheaper is they are able to then go back to their home countries in the future. And if they're living in a country where the average salary is $2 a day or $3 a day, taking half of an American worker's salary is still a raise in their home country. The last thing I want to say is that there's been a lot of attention given to how President Trump has secured the southern border of the United States, which is the most significant security achievement in American history. In other words, the most open border to the most secure border in the span of days. Nothing has equaled that since this country was founded in terms of a security achievement. But what President Trump has done to fix and reform the immigration system more broadly is equally as astonishing and impressive. He completely fixed and repaired the refugee program. He battled the issue of visa overstays for the first time ever and created a program all throughout the world to ensure people are abiding by and obeying the rules of their stay. He cracked down for the first time ever on birth tourism, something that has been a scourge and an embarrassment for years. He dealt with the issue of immigration from terrorist havens and dangerous nations with the travel bans and travel restrictions. He's applied the public charge standard for the first time ever to ensure people who are coming to this country are not going to be seeking or reliant on welfare. He's dealt with systemic fraud across every different visa program that exists. Generations of work done in less than 2 years, so that it is true today that under President Trump, America is the only country in the world that has managed to turn an immigration system from being against its people to for its people. And in particular, in the Western world, where this has been simmering for a long time, President Trump is the only Western leader to deliver for the citizens of this country an immigration system that puts them first. No other Western leader has done this. President Trump stands alone. I'd now love to have Mr. D'Esposito, the Inspector General of Labor, take the stage. Thank you.
1: Thank you very much, Stephen. Thank you for your leadership and commitment. Under President Donald Trump and Vice President J.D. Vance, fraud is no longer being dismissed as an accounting error. Fraud is a crime. Fraud steals American jobs. Fraud fuels violence. Fraud threatens our national security. President Trump and Vice President Vance understand that protecting America means standing behind the men and women who wear the uniform, giving them the resources to do their jobs, and letting cops be cops. Alongside my partner, Secretary Keith Sonderling, I am announcing a historic investigation into the J-1 visa fraud involving 9 major American universities. Pitt, Yale, Harvard, Stanford, Brown, UC Davis, Caltech, Arizona State, and MIT. Subpoenas have been served, investigations are underway, and nobody will be getting a free pass because their name is carved into an expensive building. Improperly used J-1 visa classifications to avoid employment obligations, exploit taxpayer-funded programs, and undermine American workers will not be tolerated. Approximately 61% postdoctoral researchers and federally funded workers at these institutions are foreign nationals. American taxpayers send billions of dollars to these universities to support research and innovation. They deserve to know where that money is where it's going and whether it's being used lawfully. And China. The Chinese Communist Party doesn't need to kick down the doors of America's research laboratories if our own institutions are willing to leave the doors wide open. China is not simply an economic competitor. The Chinese Communist Party is a sophisticated adversary actively targeting American technology, intellectual property, and national security interests. We will investigate whether foreign influence, improper financial relationships, or visa abuse are compromising federally funded research. If an American university is breaking the law to save a dollar while exposing American research to a foreign adversary, that is not academic excellence. It's institutional betrayal. Let me make something else crystal clear. I spent a career as an NYPD detective. I worked
2: Labor Department Inspector General Anthony D'Esposito.
1: Streets of Brooklyn investigating violence.

0: violent criminals who thought that they were untouchable. I did not back down then, and I sure as hell will not back down now. I don't care how prestigious a university thinks it is, break the law and screw the American people, and I will personally cuff you in the university square. I don't care how large your endowment is, how powerful your alumni are, or how many politicians you have on speed dial. As Vice President Vance said, nobody is above the law. That's why we're establishing a visa fraud strike team, bringing together investigative expertise from across government. We will follow the money, uncover the schemes, and work with Attorney General Todd Blanche to prosecute criminals. We are also launching a Labor Inspector General Most Wanted Fraudster list, featuring 16 criminals who have stolen nearly $500 million from Americans. To those fugitives, as AG Blanche's team has said, they will find you anywhere on this planet. And our results speak for themselves. Since Vice President Vance's task force to eliminate fraud was established, our investigations have contributed to 171 indictments, 203 convictions, 80 arrests, more than 70 search warrants, and over $1 billion identified for the taxpayers, and we're just getting started. During my time wearing an NYPD shield, I learned that crime doesn't happen in a vacuum. Fraud doesn't end with a stolen dollar. That dollar can become a gun in someone's hand, narcotics that kill, a payment to a human trafficker, or resources for a foreign enemy. That's why we're investigating the connections between fraud, organized crime, forced labor, human trafficking, and threats to national security. President Trump and Vice President Vance have unleashed the resources, empowered law enforcement, and made it clear that protecting American workers and taxpayers is a national priority. To the hardworking men of the hardworking men and women of the Labor Inspector General's office, you have my full support, and we will give you every tool you need to get the job done. Anyone exploiting our immigration system, stealing taxpayer dollars, or compromising American security, your university's reputation will not protect you. Your political connections will not protect you. Your money will not protect you. The only thing that matters is the evidence that we will bring to prosecutions. President Trump demands America first, and we, this task force, is delivering. No amount too small, no fraud too large, and absolutely no institution above the law. And now it's my honor to introduce the co-chair of the White House Task Force to Eliminate Fraud, Andrew Ferguson.
1: Morning. America is not a jobs program for the rest of the world. We didn't build our institutions for the rest of the world. We built them for Americans. Our rule of law, our system of sane and sound regulation, our capital markets, our justice system, everything that makes the American economy thrive, we did not build for the planet. We built it for us. We built it for Americans first. The fraud described today denies Americans that institution, and that is what the fraud that the task force has spent the last 9 months uncovering has consistently done. It denies Americans of their own patrimony. Benefits fraud denies Americans their Medicaid and Medicare benefits. SNAP takes the food out of the mouths of children. CDL fraud denies Americans a safe road. Immigration fraud denies the Americans the right to decide who will be citizens, fellow citizens of their country. And this fraud denies Americans their just wage, a sin that cries out to heaven for vengeance. That is why this task force is so important. Fraud of every kind is a frontal assault on every institution that Americans hold dear. And if we do not confront it, those institutions will keep eroding. Our benefits programs will disappear.
2: Federal Trade Commission Chair Andrew Ferguson.
1: We'll lose their livelihoods. Our roads will be unsafe. Crime will continue to rise. Only President Trump and Vice President Vance have ever taken these problems seriously. They have deployed the entire federal government to stop it, and that is ultimately what this is today. This is protecting institutions that Americans built for Americans and preserving them for Americans. That is why this announcement is so huge. I also want to acknowledge the work of Andrea Lucas, who's the chairman of the EEOC. She is the greatest chairman of that institution since Clarence Thomas back in the 1980s. on every issue that previous EEOCs refused to touch, protecting white American men from discrimination, protecting American citizens from national origin discrimination. She has led the EEOC headlong to defend Americans from these abusive practices. She has been an incredibly valuable partner of the task force. I know she's been a very valuable partner of the Department of Justice, and we are thrilled to work with her on these issues. And with that, I will return it to the Vice President.
3: So let me just echo what Andrew just said about Andrea Lucas and, of course, Harmeet Dhillon, who have been amazing partners in this work, and it wouldn't be impossible without them. We finally have an administration, a Department of Justice led by Todd Blanche, who are taking seriously that American citizens have rights in their own country. It sounds like a novel concept, but for so long we sent a message to people, whether they were white or male or the wrong national origin. We said that we were going to defend your rights if you looked the wrong way or you didn't belong to the right category. No more in this administration, and that's because of the hard work of Harmeet Dhillon and Andrea Lucas. And let me make one final point. There's this pernicious idea, and Stephen alluded to it, which is that Americans are not good enough for the jobs in their own country. You hear people say that in subtle ways and sometimes explicit ways. When people say that Americans won't work on farms or they won't work in certain dirty jobs, what they're really saying is that Americans won't work in those jobs for poverty wages, nor should they. When you hear people say that we have to bring in foreign accountants because there aren't enough American accountants, what they're saying is that there aren't enough people who can do math in the United States of America, which is absurd. When people say we need to bring in foreign IT specialists and quite literally force people to train their own replacements, what we're saying is that there are Americans who cannot do those jobs, and that is absurd. To the American people, this FISA fraud is a frontal assault on the idea that you deserve to inherit the jobs and the positions in your own country. Never believe the lie that Americans are not good enough to build a future for Americans. That's what visa fraud tells you. It is a lie, and the President of the United States does not stand for it, and neither does anybody on this stage. Thank you. Go ahead. Good.
4: Thank you very much. I wanted to ask, you had some harsh words for Microsoft at the top of your speech just then, yet in that case, why is President Trump awarding the nation's top technological medal to the CEO of Microsoft this afternoon?
3: Well, like I said, Microsoft is a great American company, and we have a great relationship with them. They do a lot of important things. They also laid off 6,000 American workers while replacing them with 6,300 H-1Bs. And our message to Microsoft is not that we want to harm your company. It's that we want your company to thrive, but we want it to thrive by employing and empowering your fellow Americans. So we're going to continue to support Microsoft and have a great relationship with Microsoft, but we're also going to deny them the ability to apply for these permanent residencies until they show that they are going to get serious about putting American workers first. Go ahead. Yeah. In the orange. And then the red.
5: Thank you. So assuming that a lot of these people have, they brought families over, this is kind of a two-part question. If they brought families over and they were living in high-cost living areas, so if the, were those families then eligible for social benefits, SNAP benefits, educational benefits? If that's the case, because of the lower cost, because they weren't being paid as much, is the federal government going to be holding some of these companies liable for that to try to recoup some of that money that was on the basically the taxpayers' expense?
3: Well, in some cases, we actually already have tried to ensure that if you're coming to the United States of America and benefiting from our very generous welfare system, that you should stop doing that. We've seen that in some of the mortgage application programs that we have. We've seen that in a number of other programs as well. So, yes, I mean, our message to newcomers to the United States of America, whatever program they're coming on, is that you should come to the United States to enrich this country, to make this country better, to participate, of course, in the institutions of American democracy. If your purpose in coming to the United States of America is to cash a check, meaning a check not for working but from our generous welfare program, then you're not going to enrich the United States of America, and we would prefer that you not come here.
5: Are you going to be going after those companies?
3: We're going to continue to look at a number of these things. Again, we've already done some of this work, but we're going to continue to look at ways of recouping American taxpayer money that has effectively gone to subsidize cheap labor all over the United States of America.
6: Thank you so much, Mr. Vice President. Kara Castronova with Lindell TV. You came from working class and understand poverty and know the American worker more than anyone else. Where do you think the narrative came from that American workers don't want these jobs? And after that, a quick question for the Attorney General.
3: Yeah, well, look, I think that that narrative came from a very profitable lie. Because if you're an American corporation and you're paying an accountant in Southern California $70,000 a year, but you have an opportunity to replace that accountant with a foreign worker making $40,000 a year, then you can make a lot of money by telling American workers that they're not good enough. And that's why we have to push back against this lie. Americans are good enough to inherit the great things about their country. Americans are good enough to build the future in this great country. We cannot allow both either foreign or domestic companies to send a message to the American people that they're not good enough for their own nation. Because when they do, it pads their profits. It depresses the American spirit of camaraderie and self-determination. It's a terrible deal for American workers, and we're putting a stop to it. And then go ahead and ask your question, Tom.
6: Attorney General, just about sort of accountability and repercussions for anybody that are breaking these rules. Mr. D'Esposito mentioned cuffs, which everybody smiled at. Will there be arrests, or what will the penalties at least be for these companies?
7: Well, I mean, it depends on the case. So, yes, there are criminal laws that make a lot of this conduct not only illegal, but a violation of the criminal laws. And so, and I do think that there are times when whether it's an institution or leadership within an institution.
2: Attorney General Todd Blanche.
7: Where they are able to avoid criminal liability because of a settlement or something like this. And there are other times when the Department of Justice does need to go forward and ultimately, whether it's indicting individuals, leaders, people that were part of it, or going after the institutions or companies that were doing it. So, yes, that's the way investigations work. I can't forecast one in particular, but absolutely, what the IG said is exactly right, that this is – you have to – that, you know, it's empty threats are just that. They're empty. So unless we're actually going to come through and whether it's prosecutions, whether it's civil suits to get the money back and stop the conduct, yes, of course we're going to do that.
3: Great. Thank you, Todd.
5: Kaylin? Two questions. One, you said that Microsoft is being suspended from this program. Is that temporary or permanent, or what is the future forecast for that? And secondly, given how close we are to the midterms and you've been out on the campaign trail, given inflation, mortgage rates, and gas prices are all higher than when you took office, why does this administration deserve an A-plus on the economy, as President Trump says?
3: Well, first of all, the suspension of PERM is going to last as long as it needs to. We have a number of tools to suspend it indefinitely, but we actually want these companies to change their behavior, improve their behavior, and actually get better. That's the goal here. We're not just punishing them to punish them. We're punishing them because we want them to change their behavior. This, by the way, is something, it applies to Adobe, but it could apply to a number of other technology companies as well. Stop defrauding the American worker. Stop importing an indentured servant to do a job that an American worker would happily do. They're just not going to do it for poverty wages. That's the message that we're sending, and obviously we have a number of enforcement tools to continue to drive that message home. You know, to your question about the economy, you have to remember, Caitlin, that we inherited the worst inflation crisis in 48 years in the United States of America. We have seen $19 trillion of new investment come. We've seen a manufacturing boom. We've seen a factory construction boom in the United States of America. We've seen a lot of companies, technology companies and otherwise, who are reinvesting and reindustrializing the United States of America. Do some of those benefits take time? It takes time to build a factory. It takes time to hire the people who are going to work in the factory. But what we've seen the president do is really reverse 40 years of an economic and industrial stagnation in the United States of America. I think it's going to completely recharge the American economy. You're already seeing great benefits, but I we're going to see a lot more benefits come in the months and years ahead. And the final point on that is one of the reasons why I think we deserve an A-plus from the American worker is because we're finally cutting down on the fraud that's depriving them of good wages and good jobs. This program has been defrauded for generations in the United States of America. I mean, one of the most heart-wrenching stories I've ever read was a story about an IT worker, I believe in California, who had to train his foreign replacement in order, as Steven said, to get his severance package. And then he left his job completely immiserated, lacking his sense of self and a sense of purpose, and he committed suicide the very day that he left his job having replaced his foreign replacement. This is not how you treat fellow citizens in a constitutional republic, and we're stopping it, and that's one of the reasons why I think we deserve great marks for the American worker. Jen.
8: Thank you, Mr. Vice President. Do you have any reaction to a U.S. government official, in this case a U.S. ambassador, asking someone to pay off debt in exchange to access to other government officials?
3: Well, so with that hypothetical, Jen, obviously I don't love that, but I don't know exactly who you're talking about. I don't know the full details. What I find with these stories is that you never want to comment in a purely abstract way, because a lot of times the details really matter, and the details and the context inform the reality of the situation. So, of course, I don't like anybody selling access to another government official, certainly a high-level government official, but I assume you're talking about a specific case, and I can't say with confidence that the case you're talking about is actually reflective of the way you're describing it. No insult to you, by the way, but context really matters on this stuff, so I'd like to get the full story before offering a real opinion. A good lesson for a politician is never speak about something you don't have the full facts on, and I just don't have the full facts on that one. Go ahead. Yep. Yeah, go ahead, Amy.
9: Thank you, sir. You mentioned that you want people like Elon Musk to come to this country and
3: sure.
9: do something great, but he didn't build his companies overnight. He studied here. He was accepted at Stanford, one of the universities that you're studying. So how do you decide who's the next Elon Musk and who is not?
3: Well, we have a process to do this and have done this for a long time successfully, but also, as others have talked about, with a lot of fraud. We ask a very basic question. Number one, does a person coming in fill a position that simply cannot be filled by an American worker? That's question. Question number one. Question number two, very importantly, is this person a truly elite human being? Are they truly bringing in a special set of skills and abilities and work ethic and competence? Unfortunately, what we see with most H-1Bs is that you're taking somebody, I'm sure in most cases a decent human being, and they're using them to replace an American middle-class worker. Elon Musk obviously has done a lot of great things. We want a lot of other people to come into the United States of America if they have truly elite specialized skills, but that's not what the H-1B visa program has become. It's become a program of taking, for example, an accountant making a nice middle-class wage and replacing them with a foreign indentured servant who's making something closer to poverty wages. That is a scandal, and the fact that they're undercutting the wages of American workers is a big tell that they don't have a hyper-specialized skill. One of the things I'm proudest of that we've done on the H-1B program, we did it early on, Stephen and I worked very closely on this, is that we said we wanted to impose a fee on the H-1B application process. And the thought there is very clear. If you're actually bringing a truly elite, genius-level, super specialized person into the United States of America, you're going to be willing to pay a little bit extra to bring that person into your company. But if you're just bringing in somebody who's going to undercut the wages of the American worker, which is what most H-1Bs are today, then you shouldn't bring that person in. We should actually prioritize our workers first. We'll do a couple more. Yeah.
10: How do you define socialism personally, and why do you think socialist candidates are popping up everywhere across the country?
3: Oh, man. I guess it's a hard term to define these days, because very often socialism, classically you would think socialism is about prioritizing workers. And yet, in reality, I guarantee that most of the self-described socialists running across the United States of America are going to howl about this announcement today, which is prioritizing American workers over foreign workers. So I don't know what the term means anymore. I think in reality what it actually means in the American context is that you want to replace American workers with foreign workers, and you want boys to play in girls' sports. That's what unites the socialists that I see running across the United States of America today. It's funny. Back in 2016, one of the most interesting things that happened is when Bernie Sanders, then, of course, the leading socialist in the United States of America, was asked about open borders, he gave an answer that sounded similar to Stephen Miller's, where he said, of course we're not going to have open borders because that's going to displace American workers. It is ironic that so many of the self-described socialists running across this country, they love the idea of replacing American workers with foreign workers, which suggests to me it's really not about the working class. It's about their hatred of native-born citizens. Right? I saw real clear over here.
9: Can you clarify what exactly the fraud element of this is? What is the scale of, you mentioned Microsoft with the 6300, were they lying on those applications? Was there some sort of law that they were breaking, or is it
5: this was a legal pathway through the system, and you're taking objection to the system.
3: No, we don't think it was a legal pathway through the system. The nature of the fraud is fundamentally that when you apply for these visa programs, you make a couple of certifications. One of those certifications is that the person that you're bringing in has a hyper-specialized, hyper-capable skill set, and that's clearly not the case if you're just replacing one American worker with a foreign indentured servant and undercutting their wages in the process. And so the fraud is that they're making representations when applying for this program that are fundamentally illegitimate and therefore ultimately illegal. And then we'll do one more in the back there.
11: Just a broader question about the task force. There's been calls to investigate allegations of fraud into Planned Parenthood. Is that something that the task force isn't looking at, or is that sort of another anti-abortion step that the administration will take after the midterms?
3: Well, I've certainly heard some of those calls. I don't think that Andy, maybe you can speak to this a little bit. I don't believe that we've taken significant steps on this task force yet. But obviously, when we see credible allegations of fraud against any organization of any political persuasion, whether, to Anthony's point, whether it's an institution big or small, we take it very seriously. Unfortunately, and others have made this point, there is so much fraud in the United States of America that we're investigating a lot of it, but we're kind of drinking out of a fire hose because, unfortunately, the U.S. government allowed this stuff to go on for way too long without actually checking on it. So we're certainly looking into any credible allegation of fraud, but we have not done a large amount of work on that particular issue just because it's something that we found out about relatively recently. All right, guys, have a great day. Thank you all.
2: Vice President J.D. Vance, Attorney General Todd Blanche, Labor Secretary Keith Sonderling, and others announcing actions to crack down on fraud in work visa programs.
12: AP News. Good morning, I'm Ed Donahue. Canadian poet, essayist, and translator Anne Carson won the Nobel Prize in Literature for bold and inventive works that fuse the classical and the modern and blur the boundaries of poetry and prose. Carson spoke with the Nobel Committee's Ingrid Carlberg.
13: We didn't have so much time to speak, and all she could had time to tell me was that she is for the moment in Iceland, where she's listening to the wind. She was taken by surprise, but very happy.
12: Steve Sem-Senberg is a member of the Nobel Committee.
14: The thing that makes her really special is the way she reads life through this literature. She uses the old fables and myths, the tragedies, of course, also the comedies.
12: Carson is among the more high-profile recent winners of the Literature Nobel, which often honors authors little known outside the literary world. Florida Governor Ron DeSantis is keeping an eye on Isaias, the first hurricane of the Atlantic season.
15: It's going to be from Gulfport, Mississippi to the Pensacola area as of now. Now, maybe there'll be a wobble, but I'll tell you, they're all kind of converging. The problem for us in the panhandle is that northeast side of the storm is the dirty side of the storm. So if it hits Mobile Bay, you know, we're going to get a lot of storm surge in Pensacola, Santa Rosa.
12: Landfall is forecast on the northern Gulf Coast late tomorrow or early Saturday. Heavy rain with the risk of flooding is possible into the weekend as far inland as the Tennessee Valley. The Trump administration is suspending tech giant Microsoft from a program to apply for green cards for workers who come to the U.S. to live and work using an H-1B visa. A new U.S. indictment charges former Venezuelan President Nicolas Maduro with torture and other crimes. Maduro was previously charged with taking part in a conspiracy to send cocaine into the U.S. This is AP News.
2: 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And just one more note here. Right now on C-SPAN, NASA SpaceX Crew 12 is on their way back to Earth. They are scheduled to splash down near California after nearly 10 months aboard the ISS. You can watch that right now on C-SPAN and C-SPAN.org and C-SPAN Now. That's where all of our live coverage, including our Campaign 2026 coverage, can be found. And please follow us on X here on here at C-SPAN Radio. The candidates for Georgia governor, Democrat and former Atlanta mayor Keisha Lance Bottoms and Republican businessman Rick Jackson participated in a town hall debate in Atlanta. The two candidates discussed affordability, taxes, healthcare, and education. Both the Cook Political Report and Inside Elections rate this race a toss-up.
16: Tonight, with just days until early voting begins, the first and likely only meeting of the two candidates fighting to become Georgia's 84th governor on the debate stage. Democrat Keisha Lance Bottoms and Republican Rick Jackson. We're broadcasting live across the state of Georgia from Gray Media-owned Assembly Studios in Doraville, DeKalb County. Good evening. I'm Rick Folbaum, the moderator for tonight's town hall-style debate. The questions asked during tonight's debate will come from real Georgia voters, both here in the debate hall and via pre-recorded video. They're voters who say they remain undecided or open to changing their mind about who to vote for in this very important race. Tonight's broadcast will run 60 minutes with four 15-minute segments. In order to have a thoughtful and civil debate, these are the rules that both campaigns have agreed to. Voters will have 30 seconds to ask a question for both candidates to answer. Candidates will have 60 seconds to respond to those questions, with 30 seconds allowed for rebuttals at my discretion. Candidates are not allowed to ask questions of each other, but they will each be allowed a 60-second opening statement. There won't be any closing statements. You can read the debate rules in full by logging on to AtlantaNewsFirst.com/debate. It'll be my job to enforce the rules. Just before the start of tonight's debate, we flipped a coin to see which candidate would go first. Mayor Keisha Lance Bottoms, please begin with your opening statement.
17: I grew up in a loving family where life wasn't always easy, but I was always reminded that with faith and hard work, all things are possible. As a wife and mother of four, I still believe that, and I believe Georgia's best days are ahead. Georgia is a work in progress, and we've got a lot of work to do. But we have the power to make Georgia more affordable, to protect a woman's right to choose, to protect our voting rights, to protect our communities from out-of-control data center growth, to make sure every child has the opportunity to reach their God-given potential, and to make sure we are protected from the harmful policies of Donald Trump. What we do in this moment will echo through history. So let's choose hope over fear, progress over division, and come together to build a better Georgia for everyone. While my opponent is running to enrich himself and be Trump's favorite governor, I want to be yours, Georgia, and I hope to earn your vote.
16: Mr. Rick Jackson, your opening statement, please.
18: Thank you very much. I'm running for governor for every Georgian who knows struggle or uncertainty and wants a better life for their family. My father left me at 9 months old. My mother was a sixth grade educated waitress with a severe alcohol problem. I had seven stepfathers before I was 12. I lived in the projects, went to 13 different schools, and lived in five different foster homes. I couldn't afford to go to college, so I started my own business at 21. God has blessed me beyond anything I imagined, but I have never believed those blessings were mine alone. I believe they were entrusted to me to help the least of these. I know what it means to struggle. I know what it means to get a second chance. And I'm running for governor to make sure every Georgian has that same opportunity.
16: Candidates, thank you. We'll now move on to questions. The first one comes from a Fulton County voter, Shrikar. Go ahead, sir.
19: I recently graduated from college, and fortunately, I'm debt-free. But I still struggle due to the fact that cost of living has risen out of control over the past 5 years. So I'd like to know, what are the concrete and specific steps that you will take as governor to lower the cost of living for young Georgians to make essentials like homes and healthcare more affordable?
16: Mr. Jackson, you have 60 seconds.
18: Well, first of all, I've lived in poverty. I've had to try to make the rent, and I've gone without food. So I understand exactly what you're talking about, and it is ridiculous. And there's absolutely things that we can do to lower costs, lower health care, and also create jobs for everybody. But one of the things that you need to understand is that your record is who you are. In 2021, we had the worst inflation that we've ever had. And under Mayor Bottoms' leadership, the inflation rate of Atlanta was 40% higher than the Biden's highest in 50 years inflation. This is the kind of policy that we cannot have in running Georgia, not having people feeling safe to go to work or go to the gas store. There's no way this should happen as a governor. Bad mayors don't make good governors.
20: Mr. Jackson, thank you. Mayor Bottoms, you have 60 seconds.
17: First of all, congratulations, Sheree. I would like to create an Affordable Housing Trust Fund. This is something that I've had experience in doing, and making sure that young people like you have an opportunity to own their own homes. We can provide grants, we can provide low-interest loans, and also make sure that we crack down on corporate landlords who are raising prices throughout this state. We also need to expand Medicaid in this state to address the health care issues that are skyrocketing in this state. 300,000 people don't have health coverage. 600,000 people dropped their coverage since January because of the big, ugly bill. I want to make sure that young people like you have an opportunity to succeed, to be a part of the American dream, to create wealth through home ownership, and making sure that you have access to quality health care throughout this state. Even if you have private insurance throughout this state, then we want to make sure that because Medicaid is expanded,
20: Mayor Bottoms,
17: that insurance is available.
20: Thank you very much. Our next question is a pre-recorded question from David, who is a veteran from Chatham County, who told us he feels like he's being taxed to death.
21: I understand that taxes are used to pay for services around the state, but the taxes, they just keep going up. Businesses are getting their tax breaks while citizens are left flipping the bill. When will we get our tax break?
20: Mayor Bottoms, you have 60 seconds.
17: There are two things that I'd like to address, to specifically address tax breaks throughout the state. One is through auto insurance. Right now, there's a 2.25% tax that auto insurance companies pass on to consumers. The average consumer or household has two cars. That would be $140 per year in savings. And also through the homeowners insurance tax that's currently passed on to consumers, also at around 2.25%. I want to make sure that that is going back into the pockets of consumers. That will save, on average, $70 a year. And then also, I want to suspend the grocery tax or allow localities to suspend the grocery taxes and also suspend taxes on diapers, feminine hygiene products, and other goods that are making it more difficult for people to afford groceries.
20: Mr. Jackson, you have 60 seconds.
18: Well, first of all, I have committed to cut the income tax in half the first term, or I won't run again. You know, the inflation rate we all experienced was 23% over the 2019-2024, but property taxes went up 49%, which is completely insane. I'm going to freeze and then reduce the property taxes as well. We've already talked about utility taxes being taxed, reduced. We also have a gas tax reduction in times like we have right now. So from that standpoint, I'm also going to have the most efficient government using current 21st century technology to make our government more efficient and working for you so that we can cut the overhead and allow us to cut income taxes.
20: Thank you very much, sir. Our next question comes from Ebony, who is a single parent from Cobb County. Go ahead, Ebony.
22: Currently, the federal minimum wage of $7.25 per hour yields a full-time annual salary of approximately $15,080. Data shows that the minimum average cost of living for a single individual in Georgia is significantly higher than that. What steps will you take as governor to ensure that working-class Georgians earn a wage that allows them to afford basic housing, utilities, and daily essentials?
20: Thank you, Ebony. Mr. Jackson, you have 60 seconds.
18: Well, thanks, Yvonne. I understand how difficult that may be, and hopefully you're not the one that is getting the $7.50 an hour. But my focus is creating jobs. I've been creating jobs my entire life. I have created so many jobs in Atlanta and all over the United States. My focus.
2: Republican Georgia governor's candidate Rick Jackson in a debate with Democratic candidate Keisha Lance Bottoms.
18: Give new jobs that pay higher. And to have workforce development, we need to use our high school students to show them the ability to do things like farming and electrical and plumbing and so forth in our technical schools, because all of these jobs come out with a minimum of $25 an hour plus benefits. And so that's what I want to do. I want to show people how to get out of poverty. People that are unemployed, I'm going to show them how to get trained and how to get a job, and we're going to show them and help them get that job. We're not going to leave them alone. We're going to give them a help, because I want to show people how to get out of poverty like I did.
20: Mayor Bottoms, you have 60 seconds.
17: Ebony, my mother was a single mother, and so I watched her work two jobs and go to school at night, go to cosmetology school at night. So I know what it's like to live with a mother who is doing her very best to make ends meet. I want to make sure, in the same way that I was able to do this in the city of Atlanta, we were able to raise our minimum wage for our employees to $15 an hour, which was, at that point, was considered a living wage. That living wage should be applied across this state. I will have the ability to implement that as governor, and I will strongly encourage private employers to follow suit. I also want to make sure that there is a pathway for a free technical and community college in this state for people who want to retrain for better jobs, also working with our unions to make sure that people are able to train for some of the six-figure jobs in this state. As I mentioned, my mother went back to cosmetology school at night, and it was life-changing.
0: I live in Bartow County, and I currently do not have health care coverage. So if I get something as mundane as a broken leg or a chipped tooth, I could go bankrupt or become homeless. My question is, as acting governor of the state of Georgia, what would you do to expand Medicaid access? The money is there, and people in the gap are currently dying from not having coverage. So if you can't expand Medicaid, please explain to me why these people deserve to suffer.
20: Mayor Bottoms, you have 60 seconds.
17: I have repeatedly said that I want to expand Medicaid in the state. My opponent has said that he opposes Medicaid expansion. I think he very recently has changed his mind. The reason being, there are 300,000 people in this state who don't have coverage because we didn't expand Medicaid. Also, 600,000 people dropped their insurance since the beginning of the year. Some people wonder, if I don't have Medicaid, then what difference does it make? It means that when you go to a hospital and you can't be seen in an emergency room, it is because the healthcare system is broken. James, my opponent has made money off of this broken healthcare system. He has a staffing company that lures staff away from hospitals. It has sent many hospitals into closure because the personnel costs have skyrocketed. It is a day one priority for me as governor.
20: Mayor Bottoms, thank you. Mr. Jackson, you have 60 seconds.
18: Well, first of all, I am going to expand Medicaid to cover everybody. I just want to do it in a way that we don't lose $4.5 billion that we're currently getting for the state, because that would really hurt our hospitals and doctors all over the state. But I will expand. In addition to that, I'm going to have technology so that you have the ability to have your own record. You have the ability to know what something costs before you buy it, so that you can shop and save money from that standpoint. I'm also going to restrict insurance companies from practicing medicine by denying necessary medical coverage. We can't have that anymore. And in addition to that, I'm going to negotiate with pharma on behalf of all of Georgia, all of our plans, so that we get the absolute best deal for health care. What we need to focus on, not only in expanding Medicaid, that doesn't solve the cost. We need to come up with solutions that actually reduce the cost of health care. And that's what I'm going to do, or I'm not going to run again.
20: Candidates, thank you. This next question is along those same lines, and it comes to us in a video from Houston County, a voter named John, who is also asking about health insurance. Take a listen.
1: I'm from Houston County, lived here my whole life, and I want to thank you for allowing me to ask this question. It affects me in a personal way, and not only that, but I run into people on a daily basis that that it's affecting, and they're left with no options. So my question, with all the denials of service from health insurance companies surging to unprecedented numbers, what will you do if elected to combat this growing problem here within the state of Georgia?
20: Mr. Jackson, you have 60 seconds.
18: Well, John, you're absolutely right, and I'm sorry that you're having problems. Nobody should be denied necessary coverage and necessary medicine from that standpoint. I absolutely will be insurance companies' biggest nightmare, because I'm not going to allow that. In addition to that, they're not paying our hospitals and our doctors on time. They have automatic denials for everybody so that you have to go through a lot of paperwork. They make physicians, orthopedic surgeons come up and talk to somebody about whether or not they should do surgery or not. This is totally ludicrous, and there's no way this should happen. And under my watch, I will be going after insurance companies, and I will not allow them to deny necessary coverage anymore.
20: Thank you, sir. Mayor Bottoms, you have 60 seconds.
17: John, health insurance companies that are repeatedly denying coverage should not be allowed to do business in the state of Georgia. Additionally, many companies are now using AI to make healthcare decisions. If that is the case, patients need to be informed that AI is being used and have the right to appeal any denials of coverage that have been made by AI to a human being. It is a travesty that people in this state have paid premiums, whether it be auto insurance, homeowner insurance, or health care insurance, and they cannot get the coverage that they need when they need it. And those bad actors don't need to be allowed to do business in the state of Georgia, and I will see to it that they are held accountable.
20: Thank you, Mayor Bottoms. Our next question is from a voter named Michael. He's here with us in the debate hall. He is a veteran from Cherokee County. Go ahead, Michael.
4: As a Marine Corps veteran, I believe that the state of Georgia has an opportunity to improve the health and well-being of the veteran community. Under your leadership, how will the state partner with the Veterans Administration to push the community care network to ensure Georgia veterans have quick access to health care?
20: Michael, thank you for your question and your service. And Mayor Bottoms, you have 60 seconds.
17: Michael, thank you for your service. When I served as mayor of Atlanta, we had an opportunity to work alongside many groups that service our veterans, including a suicide prevention network that was specifically targeted towards veterans. But also, the state of Georgia has to stand in the gap. Millions of dollars have been cut from the VA's budget, including the VA in Dublin and the VA in Macon and Augusta. The state has to be able to stand in the gap to make sure that veterans can receive the coverage that they need when they need it. Wait times for appointments are weeks long, sometimes months long for specialty appointments, and it can be the difference between life and death, and it can also be the difference between life and death decisions when someone is experiencing a mental health crisis.
20: Mr. Jackson, you have 60 seconds.
2: Debate between candidates for Georgia's governor, Democrat Keisha Lance Bottoms and Republican Rick Jackson.
18: Thank you so much for your service, and look, we owe you guys a great deal of gratitude for putting your life on the line. There's nothing we could do to pay it back, but as governor, I'm going to try. I'm going to put together a concierge desk in the governor's office to help any veteran 24/7 to actually navigate through the bureaucracy that you have to do from that standpoint. In addition to that, I'm going to have a transition plan so that veterans, when they come out, to show them how to get another job and to be hired. I want to incentivize companies to hire our veterans. In addition to that, there's a real mental health issue that I want to extend from that standpoint. We have too many veterans that are committing suicide, and I want to fill in the gap for that. We're going to also reduce your taxes and not tax our veterans and our servicemen when they're here. And so what I want to do is have Georgia be the number one state to be a veteran.
20: Thank you very much, sir. Coming up next, we have a question from Luann, who is from Lee County, and she told us that she's concerned about what data centers could do to her rural community's water supply. Listen.
6: My question to the candidates is, how do you plan to address the data center issue and the hyperscale power plants that are being planned throughout the state? How will you address eminent domain being used to build data centers and power plants.
20: Mr. Jackson, you have 60 seconds.
18: Well, thank you, Lynn, for that. I understand your concern. I really do. I won't approve a data center unless three things happen. Number one, the community absolutely approves it, period. Number two, that it has strict EPA standards. And number three, and as important, that each person in the community gets a benefit of a reduction of their power bill and their property taxes. Look, if you don't want a data center, I will stand up and defend it and make sure you don't get it. But if you want a data center that can help you individually and economically, I will be there to negotiate the best deal because this should benefit our citizens and no one else.
20: Thank you, Mr. Jackson. Mayor Bottoms, you have 60 seconds.
17: Luann, I have called for a pause on the construction of new data centers. Georgia is currently number one in the country for data centers. We need to pause. We need consumers like you. We need experts in this field to sit around the table and tell us and give us guidance as to how the state of Georgia should move forward. My opponent has invested in at least four companies that builds and constructs data centers. Right now, in Bowie, Texas, there is a community asking him to not build a data center, a massive data center in their community, and he is moving forward. So if he is an investor in data centers, if he builds data centers, he cannot be trusted on this. But I want to pause on all new construction until we create a path forward that best serves all of Georgia. And eminent domain should only be used in the most extreme circumstances.
20: Mr. Jackson, your business interests were invoked there. I'd like to give you 30 seconds for a rebuttal.
18: Well, thank you very much. I appreciate that, but you are what your record says you are. I haven't invested in four data centers. I don't own a data center. But what has happened under the mayor has approved three data centers in Atlanta, no restrictions, and gave away $400 million of tax benefits. You are what your record says you are, not what you say you're going to do.
20: Mayor Bottoms, I'd like to give you 30 seconds for a rebuttal.
17: Yes, I'm not sure what data centers he's referencing other than one that is at Georgia Tech that was a part of a much larger footprint. It was only 15% of that project. It was not a hyperscale data center. It was not in the middle of a residential community, and it also brought 4,200 jobs to the city of Atlanta.
20: Candidates, thank you. Our next question is from Natasha, who is here in the debate hall. She is a new Georgia resident who lives in Clayton County. Go ahead, Natasha.
7: Good evening. As Georgia expands the use of emerging technologies like AI and automated license plate readers, decisions made in the name of progress can affect communities very differently. How would you ensure that innovation does not create disproportionate economic, environmental, privacy, or surveillance burdens for low-income communities and communities of color?
20: Mayor Bottoms, you have 60 seconds.
17: Thank you for the question, Natasha. The challenge that we have with flock cameras and other technology license plate readers is that the technology has gotten ahead of the policy. The policy should make sure that there is a right to privacy, that only in that people who are trained and lawfully able to access these databases should be able to use these databases. There is a deep concern in trying to balance the law enforcement use because there are instances where this technology can be helpful. Say, for example, if a child is missing or an adult has wandered off, but it should not be misused to track a spouse or a girlfriend or a boyfriend. We have to make sure that the penalties are severe, that the retention policies around this camera usage is restricted, and also agencies are held accountable when there are men and women who are misusing this technology and making sure that only those who are trained
20: you,
17: and have lawful reasons to access it are
20: Thank
17: able
20: you very
17: to
20: much.
17: Do so.
20: Mr. Jackson, you have 60 seconds.
18: Well, first of all, I absolutely agree that we should not sacrifice privacy because of safety. But these flock cameras do provide some very good outcomes. As you mentioned, Amber Alerts, as well as, elderly people that get lost. and then people who rob and shoot somebody, and then we're able to enforce that. But we should absolutely have strict no abuse privileges for these systems. There's no reason the flock cameras should be used to enforce the law, not to abuse it.
8: Good evening. Georgia has invested in literacy, teacher recruitment, retention, and career readiness. But good policy, or just policy in general, doesn't always translate to classroom success. As governor, specifically, what three steps would you take to attract, retain, and empower the teachers, the great teachers that are required without relying on standardized testing? And what measurable outcomes should Georgians use in 4 years to gauge your success? And again, specifically, how would you fund it?
20: Mr. Jackson, you have 60 seconds.
18: Well, thank you so much. Look, I understand more than most people how education is important. My mother was sixth grade educated and couldn't read that well. And I know how that puts you behind. As you know, you learn to read up until the third grade, and then you read to learn. And two-thirds of our children right now can't do that. The way that we solve that is not only have teacher pay raises, but we need to support the teachers in the room administratively for discipline reasons and help them teach and do what they came on earth to do, is to help children and remove all the administrative burden and make sure that they get support at every level.
20: Thank you very much, Mayor Bottoms. You have 60 seconds.
17: Thank you for your question, Sylvester. As a public school graduate, I am very proud of the education that I've received at Atlanta Public Schools.
2: Georgia Democratic Governor's candidate, Keisha Lance Bottoms.
17: Right now, teachers are underpaid in this state. The average starting pay is $43,000 a year. I want to raise it to $60,000. I want to eliminate state income taxes for our teachers. And I also want to make sure that we are fully funding pre-K in this state. We claim to have universal pre-K. It is not fully funded. Frederick Douglass said it is far easier to build strong children than to repair broken men. We can measure those outcomes not just by our test scores alone, but also where are our numbers with youth crime. I am convinced we'll see a drop in crime numbers when we have children who are raised with options and opportunities to succeed and to thrive.
20: Thank you, Mayor Bottoms. Up next is a video question. This is from a voter in Columbia County. His name is Matthew. Let's take a listen.
9: I'm a parent of a daughter with special needs. In fact, she's turning six today, which is why we're not there in person to be able to ask you this question. But in the last few years, there's been a lot of conversation centering around education in the state of Georgia, between voucher programs and school choice and the Georgia Promise Scholarship. But unfortunately, it feels like a lot of that conversation has not centered around special needs education. So my question for you, as you think through what your administration would do if elected, how would you address a lot of the challenges that exist in the special needs education world?
20: Mayor Bottoms, you have 60 seconds.
17: First of all, happy birthday to your daughter. What we need to make sure that we have in place for our children who are receiving a public education who have special needs is to make sure that there are also wraparound services available to families. We know that the challenges with our beautiful children with special needs doesn't just end when they leave the classroom. Those challenges often extend into the home. We want to make sure that those services are also extended outside of the classroom and to the families. And then most importantly, making sure that the funding is in place, making sure that we have trained professionals who are there to love, educate, and support our children and our families, and to make sure that if there are any gaps in services, that there is a designated person in that school who can help address those gaps and be the liaison between the school and the state for additional services that may be needed to help children like your daughter thrive.
20: Thank you, Mayor Bottoms. Mr. Jackson, you have 60 seconds.
18: Matthew, thank you very much. I deal with a lot of special needs children in foster care, and it's a very, very challenging thing for parents. It's just heartbreaking, and I really appreciate what you and your wife are going through from that standpoint. That's the reason I absolutely want to expand our health services for all special needs children. Our children are number one priority for me, and special needs are definitely in there. Right now, our Medicaid provider is paying 30% less for things like autism and other things, and I will not put up with that. Our children need to be taken care of. These special needs kids need other services, mental health services, teaching, specialty teaching, and so forth like that. When I'm governor, the special needs children are going to go to the front of the line, not be in the back of the line.
20: Nosipo is a voter from DeKalb County, and she joins us here in the debate hall with our next question. Nosipo.
5: Federal funding cuts have significantly impacted Georgia. I am one of many black women who lost their job due to cuts in federal funding that impacted the organization I worked for. Some states have successfully sued the federal government and partially restored that funding while Georgians have suffered. How would you make sure that Georgians receive their rightful share of federal funding?
20: Mr. Jackson, you have 60 seconds.
18: Well, first of all, I'm sorry that you lost your job from federal cuts funding. I know that's a very difficult time for you, and because I've been there. From that standpoint, that's the reason I want to have a good relationship, no matter who's president and what administration.

0: that standpoint, in order that we can get all the money that we can get for Georgia, because Georgians are the number one priority, just like this. The thing I would do, though, we're not going to be able to control Washington. D.C. does good things, they do bad things, and it affects all of us. What I can control is other things, and that is to get you a good-paying job, to get you training for some other types of skill sets so that you have a chance to have an American dream. I want to help you and anybody that's unemployed show them how to get trained and get another job. That's going to be a number one priority for me.
1: Georgia Republican governor's candidate, Rick Jackson.
2: Mayor Bottoms, you have 60 seconds.
3: Now, Sebo, my opponent has said he wants to be Trump's favorite governor. He wants to be Trump with a southern tone. He said there's not a single policy that he disagrees with Trump on. That includes cuts to the CDC, where countless employees have been laid off. It includes cuts to our education department, cuts to our veterans department, cuts to our housing department, cuts that have impacted hardworking people like you. I will sue the federal government when appropriate. I will stand up to Donald Trump when necessary. I'm not running to be his favorite governor. I'm running to work on behalf of people like you. And there are so many people across this state who have lost their jobs directly related to the policies coming from the Trump White House.
2: Mr. Jackson, I'd like to give you 30 seconds to give a rebuttal.
0: Thank you. Let me tell you something. I don't know anybody anything. Nobody's ever told me what to do. My number one priority is Georgians. It's you. And I will stand up to anybody, just like Brian Kemp has done. He works with both parties, both presidents, and he stands up when he disagrees. I will do the same thing because nothing is more important than representing you and protecting your interests. There's nobody that will tell me anything different.
4: Hi there. In Atlanta, I see a lot of untreated mental illness that drives crime because people are only kept in the hospital or in jail for a couple of days after an incident and are released without treatment. If elected, what would you do to help reduce safety issues that are related to mental illness in our state?
2: Mayor Bottoms, you have 60 seconds.
3: Thank you for your question, Catherine. Mental illness is an epidemic throughout this country. We have to make sure that people are aware of the services that are available to treat those who are experiencing mental health challenges, such as our 988 system that is not widely publicized within the state. We also have to make sure that we are, when people have encounters with the criminal justice system, committing a nonviolent crime, we want to make sure that they are routed to the appropriate services so that they can have their issues addressed and it's not a revolving door. We want to make sure that they are receiving continuous treatment, that they are assigned to a caseworker, and most importantly, we have to make sure that there's trained staff. Law enforcement has said repeatedly that mental health issues are a huge concern within their jails. We have to make sure that we have staff available in our jails and our prisons.
2: Thank you very much for that. Mr. Jackson, it's your turn. 60 seconds.
0: Well, thank you, Catherine. Mental health is a huge problem, especially in our jails. Our sheriffs are overridden with our sheriffs should not be mental health professionals, so I'm going to build more mental health bills, beds, so that we can address that. But let me give you my view. There is absolutely nothing that's a higher priority and important more than a governor keeping you safe. You cannot decide to take up for criminals over victims and police and keep people safe. It is a disqualifying you as being governor. And I will never, ever abandon you by pulling out police when you need the protection the most. A bad mayor doesn't make for a good governor.
2: Mayor Bottoms, I'd like to give you 30 seconds for a rebuttal.
3: Yes, I'm not sure who he's referring to, but I can tell you that as mayor of Atlanta, we prioritize mental health services. We work very closely with law enforcement to make sure that law enforcement had the resources that they needed. In fact, I gave law enforcement their largest pay increase in the history of Atlanta. We also opened a pre-arrest diversion program to address people who were experiencing mental health challenges to make sure that they were assessed and receiving the appropriate treatment.

0: treatment that they needed.
1: Thank you, Mayor Bottoms. This next question comes from Emma, who is here with us tonight, a voter from Fulton County. Go ahead, Emma.
2: Atlanta is now one of the most surveilled cities in the world, and flock cameras can create a searchable record of where ordinary people move, even when they aren't suspected of a crime. I feel like I can't step outside my door without being under active surveillance, and I find this deeply unsettling. What specific limits would you support to ensure that this technology doesn't normalize surveillance first and suspicion later at the expense of due process and constitutional rights?
1: Thank you for your question. Mayor Bottoms, you have 60 seconds.
0: Thank you, Emma. That is a concern for people throughout the state. We want to make sure that these cameras are used only for lawful purposes, for very restricted purposes. We want to make sure that the personnel who has access to this camera network only are accessing these cameras for cases that are necessary to solve immediate or to address emergencies or to solve crimes. It may mean that we have to expand making a search warrant necessary to access these cameras, making sure that there is a log that is audited frequently when these cameras are accessed, and making sure that we are not unnecessarily retaining the footage in these cameras, reducing the time that this footage is retained, helps make it less likely to be misused, and then increasing penalties, not just firing someone who misuses it, but make sure that they are being held criminally accountable.
1: Thank you, Mayor Bottoms. Mr. Jackson, you have 60 seconds.
3: Yeah, I really feel bad that you feel surveyed and your privacy ruled against. From my standpoint, I come out of healthcare, and we have field level security at every level in healthcare. There is a way for us to have technology to make sure that nobody has rights to it unless they have a right to it. We just have to tighten up the restrictions that we have right now. Nobody should be surveilled unnecessarily or abused. Like I said, these cameras can help, but we should never abuse it for the sake of enforcing the law.
1: Follow-up question, Mayor Bottoms. You talked about a moratorium on data centers.
0: Yes.
1: What about something like that for flock cameras and surveillance equipment?
4: A debate between Georgia governor's candidate, Democrat Keisha Lance Bottoms, and Republican candidate Rick Jackson.
0: To a moratorium on flock cameras, the installation of new flock cameras. We have to make sure that the policy is in line with the technology, and to the extent that it is being misused and people are feeling as if their privacy has been invaded, then we need to make sure that we are taking a comprehensive look of how we move forward as a state.
1: Mr. Jackson, I want to ask you the same question. Any circumstances under which you would say these cameras should be shut off?
3: Based off today, I would not put a moratorium on it because I don't want crime to go up and us to lose that. But I am telling you, there's 15 people at Georgia Tech that can solve this in 1 week. There's no reason these cameras ought to be abused, and there shouldn't be security so that they can be used for lawful purposes. So, no, I wouldn't put a moratorium on it. I'd fix the problem.
0: I want to make it clear. I am not asking that they be shut off. I am asking for a moratorium on the installation of new cameras.
1: Thank you for clarifying that. Let's move on now to our next question, which comes to us from John, who is a voter from Gwinnett County. Go ahead, John.
5: Thank you. Good evening. I have an 18 and I have a 16-year-old, and I'm really concerned about their ability to get a job and a home due to AI threats and high interest rates. Curious, what are your plans as governor for young people over the next 4 years?
1: Thank you for that. And Mr. Jackson, you have 60 seconds.
3: Well, John, I don't envy you. I remember having 18, 16-year-old children, so it's a daunting concept for you. So let me tell you, I solved this with kids that are aging out of foster care, and I talked to the CEO of Technology School of Georgia, and he was telling me that he could help some of our children. Some don't have a high school degree, that, you know, at 19 years old, that they could have them learning how to be a truck driver and make $80,000 in 18 months. So what I want to do is give them these other options. I don't know about you, but my plumber drives a Mercedes. So electricians, HVAC, agriculture, we need to introduce these jobs in the ninth grade, not wait till they're out of high school and so forth. Also, I don't want them to be coming out with a pile of debt and going through the technical schools and so forth or great paying jobs. If they want to go on to have a four-year degree, they can do that, and I encourage that. But that's what I want to do is show them how to get a good paying job.
1: Thank you for that. Mayor Bottoms, you have 60 seconds.
0: John, I have two 16-year-olds, an 18-year-old, and a 24-year-old. And there are several topics that come up whenever I move around the state and I talk to young people. One, concerns about the lack of access to mental health care. Secondly, will AI replace their opportunities for the future? And then third, debt. College, is it worth it? For our students who want to attend college and still want to pursue the dream of a four-year degree, I would like for us to offer free technical and community college in the state of Georgia to help relieve some of that burden. I also want to make sure that AI is an additive and not a replacement for our young people to the extent that they can be trained for jobs in that field. And they can learn how to maximize that technology. We want to make sure that resource is available. And then lastly, mental health services. We want to make sure they have access to all the services they need to be healthy and whole.
1: Thank you, Mayor Bottoms. Our next question comes from Greg, who is here with us tonight. He is a voter from Cobb County. Go ahead, Greg.
6: Good evening. I'm a poll manager who signed up to make sure the elections are secure, and I've noticed the divisiveness and concerns around the election process from voters. What are your current opinions on the security of the election, and what changes would you make?
1: Mayor Bottoms, you have 60 seconds.
0: Thank you, Greg, for your service. I am deeply concerned about Donald Trump's rhetoric around our elections. We already know that there are FBI agents on the ground in Georgia right now in Fulton County monitoring or tampering with our elections. We all saw the raid of the Fulton County election office. Again, another policy that my opponent does not disagree with. I have proposed the Johnson-Lewis Voting Rights Act for Georgia. That will expand access to the right to vote. It will make Election Day a state holiday. It will expand the days, the number of days and the hours that people can vote, including weekends and evenings, and also expand the ID that can be used to register to vote, such as a student campus ID, a verified student campus ID. The right to vote is sacred. And we know that in our democracy, it can be taken away in an instant, and we're watching that attempt in real time.
1: Mr. Jackson, you have 60 seconds.
3: Well, first of all, I appreciate your concern, and I understand that. I really do. But I believe Governor Kemp did a great job in 2021 to pass a bill that was easy to vote and hard to cheat. Our last two elections have been good. From that standpoint, we haven't had any problems. I don't expect one this election. And also, the main thing about the election law is that we always, in healthcare, I have something called continuing quality improvement. We never should give up on making sure that our software is safe and that it's secure and that we have the safest. People need to feel comfortable that the elections are fair, and I will always make sure that we continue to improve. But right now, I am comfortable that Governor Kemp has passed a law that is working. In fact, I think there's more Democrats that's voted in the last two elections than any time in history.
1: Follow-up question for you both, actually. Mr. Jackson, you first. There's a story in the news about the State Election Board asking the Department of Justice to investigate and perhaps even get involved in the upcoming elections just next month. What are your feelings about that? Would you be okay with the Justice Department overseeing and getting involved with Georgia elections?
3: I would not. I don't think that's necessary unless Governor Kemp thinks it's necessary. I'm unaware of any reason that we need to have anybody do an investigation of this election. I've heard of nothing like that. Now, Governor Kemp has more information than I do. He would make that decision, and he always makes the right decision when it comes to this. So from my standpoint, I don't think it's necessary.
1: Thank you, sir. Mayor Bottoms?
0: Yes, my opponent has said that the National Guard will be called in during this election, so I'm not sure what national eliminate that state election board that has gone rogue and has been a disaster for the state of Georgia. I also want to make sure that we increase security for people like Greg who are giving of their time to help protect our right to vote.
1: Mr. Jackson, would you like to clarify your statements on the National Guard?
3: I've never suggested that we have the National Guard to come in on this election, period. That's just a complete falsehood. You know, look, here's what I want to do. I want to be a uniter, not a divider. I don't want to call people names. I have found out that you can't be successful in calling people names and demonizing them because of their success. I want to work with everybody. I called Mayor Dickens and told him that I will work with him because he has solved a lot of problems, and I will not talk in public about him. I'll talk to him directly so that we can be more productive.
1: Mayor Bottoms, any response to that?
0: Yes, he said that the National Guard would be called in. You all can pull the tape on that.
1: I'm Rick Fulbaum. To learn more about the candidates and for more details on tonight's debate, log on to AtlantaNewsFirst.com/debate. And don't forget to join us this Thursday night at 6:30 for the U.S. Senate debate between incumbent Democrat John Ossoff and his Republican challenger, Congressman Mike Collins. Again, our coverage begins Thursday night at 6:30 on this gray station. And that'll do it for us. Thanks so much for joining us for this gubernatorial debate. Have a great night.
4: The candidates for Georgia's governor, Democrat and former Atlanta Mayor Keisha Lance Bottoms, and Republican businessman Rick Jackson in a town hall debate in Atlanta. Both the Cook Political Report and Inside Elections rate this a toss-up. And more live campaign 2026 coverage coming up tonight on C-SPAN Radio when New Jersey incumbent Democratic Senator Cory Booker faces off against Republican candidate Justin Murphy. 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Now, before that, coming up in about 30 minutes, 12:20 p.m. Eastern Time, author Thomas Friedman will talk about the intersection of AI and geopolitics at a national security conference put on by the American Bar Association. 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More campaign 2026 coverage now, and incumbent Michigan Republican Representative Tom Barrett was joined by House Speaker Mike Johnson, Republican Conference Chair Representative Lisa McClain, and local law enforcement leaders for a press conference on public safety. Representative Barrett is running against Democrat Will Lawrence in Michigan's 7th District. That includes parts of Lansing. The Cook Political Report and Inside Elections both rate this race a toss-up. Here's Representative Barrett.
7: Well, thank you so much, and thank you to our friends in the media who are here today, and to our law enforcement partners, each and every one of you. I want you to know how much I deeply appreciate your support, your endorsement, and the confidence you've placed in me to go and represent the interests of our communities in Congress. You know, I'm in my first term serving in Congress right now, and this has been a special privilege to represent my family and my community each and every day in Washington, D.C. Prior to serving in Congress, of course, I spent 22 years in the Army. One of my assignments early in my career was when I was deployed to Guantanamo Bay, Cuba, as a young soldier in the Army just a few years after 9/11. In fact, I got promoted to sergeant like 15 minutes before we got there. So they made me a block sergeant and handed me the keys, and they're like, make sure nobody gets out and all this stuff. And it really taught me an appreciation for certainly the type of work that our law enforcement and corrections officers have dealing with difficult populations and dealing with things in a way that can be extremely challenging. And I never, ever forgot that experience. Later in my time in the state legislature, I was the very first recipient of the Legislator of the Year Award from the Michigan Corrections Officers Association in recognition of the work I had done to bring awareness and confidence to their issues that they were facing. And then today, working and standing alongside our law enforcement partners is something that I am deeply proud of and deeply appreciative of. My younger brother, I used to call him my little brother until he got bigger and taller than me, is actually a police officer not terribly far from here in Troy. And I know the challenges that he is facing to try and keep his community safe. And that's something that our entire family is so proud of that he does every single day. And today I want every single law enforcement officer to know that I have your back and I'm trying my best to represent you and your interests in Washington, D.C. as you work every single day to keep my family and our community safe from those that would seek to do us harm. Behind me you see these tweets and messages that are highlighted from my opponent advocating repeatedly for defunding the police, defunding specifically the Lansing police. I want to take you back to a time just a few years ago, the height of the pandemic, soaring crime rates in Lansing, just down the street, the central and largest city in my district. Lansing became the ninth most violent city in America. We had 36 murders that year in the Lansing area. 26 alone were in the city of Lansing. And instead of calling for calm and for enforcement of our laws and backing of our law enforcement, instead my opponent said, we shouldn't just defund the police, we ought to abolish them altogether. I don't know about you, but I like my public safety. I like my family to be safe. I think every single American, regardless of their socioeconomic status, regardless of where they live, regardless of what kind of home they grew up in, deserves to live in a safe community. We depend on our law enforcement to keep us safe. In contrast with my opponent, I have fought to fund our law enforcement, beginning with my time in the state legislature, overseeing the budget for our state police department, where we invested more money into our county sheriffs for rural road patrol, assisting them in those efforts. And now taking that same drive to Congress, bringing home resources for law enforcement efforts back here. And Tony, we are still working to get you that equipment. It is in this year's appropriations bill, and God willing, we'll get that over the finish line. Last year, I was able to bring home $2 million in grant funding directly in support of law enforcement and public safety. Those are efforts that I am doubling down on and continuing to go back to Washington and fight for every single day. The voters in this district have a choice. Do you want somebody with a record of service like I have in our military, supporting our law enforcement, and doing the right thing to keep our communities safe? Or are you going to turn your back on our police officers and seek to have them defunded, take away their dignity, and abolish them altogether? One of my proudest achievements in Congress was that we were able to secure our border very quickly after the new term began. The very first bill we voted on was the Lake and Riley Act to hold illegal immigrants accountable and deport them when they commit crimes in our country. We have seen, as a direct result of that, we now have a secure border and fentanyl overdose deaths are finally declining in America. The leading cause of death for Americans my age, when I retired from the Army, wasn't heart disease or cancer. It was fentanyl. And now for the first time in my life, we're seeing those deaths decline. That is largely attributable to our investments in public safety and securing our southern border. Those are efforts that I'm proud of. Those are the things that stand in contrast in this election in 27 more days. Now, I have the privilege of bringing up a colleague of mine who represents another district here in Michigan. Just a little ways away, but not terribly far. And Lisa McLean actually grew up here in Ingham County and represents the district here in Michigan as well. She's our conference chair, and I'm so proud and thankful to have her here to share a few words with you. Lisa, thank you for being here.
8: Well, welcome, everybody. I didn't bring my box, so I got to put my mic down. So thank you all for being here. But let's start by saying thank you to all members of law enforcement for keeping us and our families safe. So thank you. Without law and order, what do we have? We do not have safe communities. And we talk all the time, and I can give you all the stats about stats coming down, and they are, right? Crime is the lowest they've been in 120 years. But as the highest ranking woman in Congress, I'm going to talk to you from a different perspective today. And that perspective is as a mother. I'm a mother of four children. My number one goal is to keep them safe. I don't know of anything that I care more about in my life than my children. And I think I speak for a lot of mothers, and fathers too. But think about the notion to defund the police. When I'm not there and my daughter goes to the mall, and there's a tragedy at the mall, who's there to protect her? If somebody tries to steal her purse, if somebody, God forbid, tries to molest her, if somebody tries to do something nefarious to her, I want her to know, if I'm not there to protect her, that there is a law enforcement officer nearby that has her back. Because you want to know what? That's my baby, and that's my job to protect her.
4: More from Michigan coming up.
9: AP News. I'm Ed Donahue. A hurricane is churning and headed to the U.S. Here's the AP's Donna Warder.
10: Miami-Dade Fire and Rescue is getting ready for Hurricane Isaias.
11: Do you have any of your large duffel bags? Put them in the Ropex.
10: The storm is heading to the U.S. Gulf Coast, the first hurricane of the Atlantic season. Some Gulf oil wells already have halted production. Several school districts have canceled classes, and there are mandatory evacuations for some communities along the coast in Okaloosa County, Florida. Senior Hurricane Specialist Richard Pasch of the National Hurricane Center in Miami says the storm is expected to cover a wide area.
12: Anywhere along the Gulf Coast from southeastern Louisiana eastward through northern Florida certainly should feel impacts. So we don't want to focus on the landfall point because the effects spread out over a large area.
10: Pasch says the storm could strengthen as it approaches the Gulf Coast, likely between late Friday and early Saturday. I'm Donna Warder.
9: Four astronauts return to Earth after 8 months aboard the International Space Station.
13: We have visual confirmation of splashdown. Jack and Freedom has returned home, and Jessica, Jack, Sophie, and Andre.
14: 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On behalf of SpaceX, welcome home, Crew 12.
9: SpaceX brought NASA's Jessica Meir and Jack Hathaway, France's Sophie Adno, and Russia's Andrei Fedyev back with a splashdown in the Pacific off the coast of Los Angeles. The UK Ministry of Defense has arrested two Latvian men near an RAF base housing U.S. and NATO intelligence operations. Russia's public health watchdog is denying a lab worker who died in Siberia had spread infection to another person as global concerns swirl about suspected pneumonic plague. Russia says the lab worker died from pneumonia. A powerful Russian guided bomb explosion killed 30 people in eastern Ukraine. The attack happened near public buses in the Donetsk region. This is AP News.
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8: The police and law enforcement, when mama's not around, who is there to protect her? So think about that. Do you want someone like Tom Barrett, who believes in law and order, who actually believes in the family unit? Or do you want somebody like his opponent that thinks we should defund and abolish the police? And for all the media out there, you need to ask William Lawrence one thing, and I'll ask you, William, why are you taking your posts down? Why are you deleting your posts? Why? Because you know that it's a scam. You're trying to play to the insurgent progressive wing of your party to win. What have you accomplished in your life other than being an activist? We're talking about the difference between common sense and crazy. Tom Barrett believes in law and order. He believes in the family unit. He actually has a love for this country, so much that he spent 22 years as a combat veteran to protect this country and each and every one of your family members. Compare and contrast that to William Lawrence, who his opponent is. He despises the nuclear family, does not want law and order. Well, William, if you don't want law and order, who's going to protect the family? Because it sure ain't you. So for me, I am proud to stand here to support with every member of law enforcement one of the best Congress members that we have, and that is Tom Barrett. You have no better fighter for your community than Tom. And I'll tell you, the other man standing next to me Speaker Johnson. He listens.
4: House Republican Conference Chair Lisa McClain.
8: Tom Barrett comes in there and he fights for his district. He fights for the people that he represents. And I'll tell you, the speaker listens. So it is my great honor, who also is a law and order guy, with the slimmest margins, has been able to deliver for the American people. Closed borders, fewer crime, no tax on tips, the lowest poverty rate in, I believe, the history that we've had. And the man at the helm that keeps his steady hands at the wheel for the American people is my friend, Speaker Mike Johnson.
15: Thank you. Appreciate it. Appreciate that. Well, thank you all. We're delighted to be here. This is a very, very important election cycle, to say the least, and our presence here today shows you how important Tom Barrett is to our House Republican majority. Michigan's 7th District is essential to our keeping that majority and keeping our record in favor of law enforcement and first responders going. He is an essential cog in that wheel. I brought a couple of other reinforcements from around the country to illustrate how important he is. From the Deep South, I got Dale Strong, Congressman Strong from Alabama back here. He's also a first responder, or EMT. He's worked in that and ridden ambulances in his community to keep people safe. And also brought Carlos Jimenez, a former mayor and sheriff of Miami-Dade in South Florida. He was a fire chief and a sheriff, one of the few people that wore all those badges. These guys know, as I do, the importance of law enforcement. We are so honored to stand with these gentlemen, these public servants behind us who keep these communities safe in Michigan. I grew up in a first responder family. My father was a assistant chief of the Shreveport Fire Department in my hometown. When I was 12 years old in 1984, he was tragically burned, critically burned in an explosion, 80% of his body, third-degree burns, and permanently disabled in the line of duty. All I ever wanted to be was the chief of the Shreveport Fire Department, and here's why. Because I grew up, my dad was also a training officer, and I grew up, spent a lot of my childhood at the Fire and Police Training Academy in my city. And I watched these heroes every day, day in, day out, the fraternity, the brotherhood that it is, of law enforcement, first responders, firefighters. They take real risk. I know the risk. I know it in my family. And we give honor where honor's due. That's a reminder from Scripture. And these folks deserve our honor. I am so grateful that they are standing with Tom. And what they recognize in Tom is exactly what they just told you in their own words. Tom Barrett stands for common sense. He stands for his community. He stands for public safety. And it's not just words with him, it's deeds. You have to look at the record and not the rhetoric in a campaign. And in this campaign in Michigan's 7th District, you have a clear contrast between two competing visions, two completely different worldviews for who we are. Tom served his country his entire life, 22 years as an Army helicopter pilot. He's been in some very dangerous places protecting his country. Now he's protecting his community. He served in the legislature. He was awarded the most pro-law enforcement member of the legislature. And he's still doing that in Congress every single day. And he has produced the results that he just reminded you of. Now, even though we had one of the smallest margins in history, 1 or 2 vote margin on any given day, we fulfilled our promises. The number one issue in the 2024 election was the wide open border and the chaos that ensued. The fentanyl deaths that were as a scourge on the country. The human trafficking, the dangerous, hardened criminals, rapists and murderers who came in among the estimated 20 million illegals who were just welcomed into the country with an open mat and an open border. We got control of that situation, as Tom noted, very quickly. And I'm proud to tell you that in 16 straight months, we have not had one single illegal alien released into the United States of America. That is real results. In part because of that, and because we reemphasize law and order, because we stood with those who protect these communities, we also are enjoying, as Lisa mentioned, the lowest violent crime rate nationwide in 126 years. That doesn't happen by happenstance. It's because of policies. When you elect someone to Congress, they are going to advance a certain set of policies. And I'm going to tell you, it's very sad. This is not our father's Democrat Party. The insurgent left is taking over the Democrat Party. They don't stand for America's founding principles anymore. They don't stand for common sense. They stand for crazy. And the opponent in this race, Mr. Lawrence, is the poster boy for crazy. Okay, he helped found the DSA chapter in Lansing. Right after he was advocating to defund the police in Lansing, he joined on to found the Democrat Socialist of America chapter. They have published their platform. We're not making this up. You can Google it and see.
16: They want to abolish the border. They want to abolish prisons. They want to defund the police nationwide, defund the Department of War. They want to abolish the U.S. Senate, remove the president, pack the Supreme Court, and they want one unicameral body, the House, to run everything. Ask yourself why. They think that over two or three cycles they can elect enough Marxists that the communist, Marxist, socialist wing will take over the entire Congress. At that point, there'll be no more private property ownership. They want to control the means of production. That's what socialism, Marxism, communism is. Karl Marx used the terms interchangeably, socialism and communism, because he believed that socialism was a step to get to communism, which he was insistent was the utopia, the perfect society. We know that's exactly the opposite of the truth. We started a website a few weeks back, contrastforamerica.com. I encourage you to go there because we outline and show the history of socialism, communism, Marxism. It always ends in human suffering, poverty, despair, and famine, and even death. Communism and the pursuit of that has led to the murder of tens of millions of innocent people in the 20th century alone. On the other side of Mr. Lawrence is this guy who has produced, who has delivered for his district. Tom Barrett works hard every day. He's one of the hardest working members in Congress. He's only been there for less than 2 years in his first term, and he has already delivered for the people. He was an instrumental key vote and an important voice to give you the largest tax cut in U.S. history. We cut taxes on tips and overtime and Social Security. In fact, I brought the numbers. This is what Michiganders are experiencing because of Tom Barrett's excellent work. The average Michigander, the average tax cut per person here is $3,131 because of the legislation we enacted. We boosted wages by an average of $6,100 in the state of Michigan. 1.7 million seniors are no longer paying tax on Social Security. In addition to that, we did the largest spending cut in U.S. history of wasteful government spending. We are making government work more efficiently and effectively for the people. We also have the largest decline in prescription drug costs in 60 years. We have small business owners who are expanding their operations and adding more jobs, and we added 1 million private sector jobs in the last 19 months alone. The Atlanta Fed is tracking 5.1% economic growth for the third quarter. They're doing all the math right now to see how close that is, but we put the economic conditions in place to bring jobs back, to expand more opportunity for more people, get government out of the way, cut taxes, cut regulations, and make government work better for the people. We're in the process of doing that. We have a lot more work to do, but you have to keep the grown-ups in charge. Ronald Reagan used to say that freedom is never more than one generation away from extinction. It is not passed along in the bloodstream. It's not automatic. It's got to be fought for and protected. And I want to thank everybody standing behind me for protecting freedom. Tom Barrett did it in the military. He's doing it for his community right now. And these law enforcement agents who put on the badge every day and take that risk are protecting our freedom. But Reagan said it's got to be fought for and protected, and then it's got to be taught and passed along to the next generation.
4: House Speaker Mike Johnson.
16: Too will know the same liberty, opportunity, and security that we have known, and sadly, too often, too many Americans have taken for granted. We can't take that for granted anymore. In this election, every vote is going to count. It's going to be very close. This is one of the races that everybody around the country is watching. And I am absolutely convinced that Tom Barrett is going to get reelected because the people of this district want safe streets. They want lower taxes. They want more liberty and opportunity and security. And Tom Barrett is working every day to provide that. So we're grateful to be here. We're so thankful that you all came. It's a beautiful day, although it's a bit windy for my taste. Okay. We'll take a few questions if you want to do that. Aisha? Yes. Yeah, the thwarting of the planned terrorist attack in the mall in Minnesota today was another example of how important law enforcement is to us. As I understand the facts, I've been on the road all day, but the FBI was tracking this individual for almost 2 years, it seemed. An 18-year-old, and he bought an assault rifle, I'm told, and the FBI was tracking every move, and they were able to stop him just in time. That is a very, very important reason why the partnership between federal, state, and local law enforcement is so important. They have to have proper funding, and they need community support. They need the support of the people who are they are fighting to keep safe. And when you have radical leftists who are out campaigning to defund police, They jeopardize the lives of everyone. What would happen if that 18-year-old had made it into that mall? It would have been a very different outcome. So we applaud everybody involved in that investigation, all the brave law enforcement officers who did their job, and we pray their safety for their safety and that they continue to do that work around the country. Yeah, Congressman Bear gets a lot of credit for a lot of great legislation, but he churns out so much of it, I can't keep up. That's the thing. Look, both of those bills will be processed in the lame duck right after the election when everybody returns to town. We have an agenda that stacks so high. We had one of the most productive and successful houses of representative in the history of the institution since 1789, passing almost 900 pieces of really important legislation. The vast majority of those are still stuck in the Senate, and the reason is we have obstructionist Democrats who don't want to give the Republicans a win. That's how they perceive it. Even things that had always been bipartisan for generations, the National Defense Authorization Act, for example, that's a bipartisan product, but they have held it up. They've been obstructing everything to the point where they shut the government down. They engineered the longest shutdown in U.S. history, 120 days of this last 19 months of the Congress. The government was shut down. That meant troops were not being paid, Coast Guard not being paid, TSA not being paid, everybody who works under the umbrella of the federal government. They were willing to risk the safety of the American people to score cheap political points. I tell you what, it backfired on them. So if we can get all the members, all the Democrats, to come back after the election and do something for the American people, we'll be able to advance a lot of this legislation. But you just did, but go ahead. No, it's fine. So Iran is at a stage that we're turning a corner. The Iranians, the effort has worked. Operation Epic Fury was an epic success. We had no choice in the matter. I'm on the Gang of Eight. I get the highest level briefing in the federal government. We got the briefing in a bipartisan briefing there that Iran was dangerously close to having a nuclear weapon. Now, it had been the objective of every administration for 50 years in this country to ensure that the largest state sponsor of terrorism did not have a nuclear weapon. That would be an immediate threat to the security of Americans everywhere and our allies and everybody else. So they had to take care of that. Operation Epic Fury was an epic success, and now it is winding down. The Iranian currency has a value of almost zero at this point. They have no more assets to sell to anyone around the world. Their economy is in collapse, and they are in a desperate state. We have to get the Strait of Hormuz reopened. That is the objective here. And it is. We have commerce going through that. We have oil and moving through there again. But it is an international waterway that should be open for commerce. I believe that they are going to be brought to their knees in their economy. They will be forced out of desperation to make an agreement with us and to finish this up. We're right there now. That's where we are. I believe our international partners, a combination of NATO countries and our Arab states and friends and allies in that region who all have a direct interest in this, will be a part of that. And so the U.S. did the heavy lifting there, and everyone will have to help to make sure that we keep the peace, we keep commerce, and we make sure that that jihadism and terrorism is not allowed to go forward, and certainly not to have nuclear capability. So we're optimistic about that. We have one over here.
7: Go ahead, Beth. So
16: it's public property.
7: Yeah, this is public property here. So we're organizing on a public sidewalk, and we're proud to have the support of these law enforcement partners today and really highlighting and illustrating the significance of that. Obviously, the location is intentional based on the gravity of the connection to law enforcement, but we're out here on a public sidewalk, and I think that's free for anybody to assemble under our First Amendment rights as Americans.
8: So, you would know that.
7: Thank you.
16: Do what?
7: Right. I checked when I came, and they said the sheriff wasn't here today, so you'd have to ask Sheriff Rigglesworth, but I know that he wasn't here today.
16: Let me close with this. We've been doing events like this around the country. We've had law enforcement organizations from all the states who come together and stand with these common sense, law and order representatives of the people. And I'm so grateful that Tom Barrett's one of those. Michigan 7th District is going to have a victory on election night, and we're excited about that. And we will hold the House majority. We will defy history, and we'll keep governing with common sense. We'll prevent crazy communists from taking over the country. Thank you all for being here. God bless you.
4: House Speaker Mike Johnson, Republican Conference Chair Lisa McClain, and local law enforcement leaders campaigning for Michigan incumbent Republican Representative Tom Barrett. He represents Michigan's 7th District, which includes parts of Lansing. He's running against Democrat Will Lawrence. The Cook Political Report and Inside Elections both rate this race a toss-up. Now to remarks by author Thomas Friedman at a national security conference put on by the American Bar Association here in Washington, D.C.
17: So everybody take your seats, try to wrap up lunch. And while you're doing that, fun fact about this room, you'll note the ceiling has this sort of curved little thing. I'm sorry it's a crowded room, but we wanted you to be in this room. The ceiling's a little, has these fancy curves in it, and that's because where you are sitting used to be a swimming pool, and that was the edge of the swimming pool. And in the early 1940s, the United States government took over this room, requisitioned it, to have the Navy SEALs trained in it during World War II. So something you probably didn't know. Useful cocktail party conversation. We are going to get started, and so the folks in the back can sit down. We're great. We are incredibly fortunate to have Tom Friedman with us today. Thank you, Tom. You know, the proverbial doesn't need any introduction, but Tom has won 3 Pulitzer Prizes, has 7 best-selling books, of most notably in 2005, The World is Flat, is the New York Times columnist. And I'm incredibly honored and privileged to call him a friend and someone I've been talking to about these issues for a number of years. And so we're going to get right started into a conversation. So first, Tom, thank you so much for being here. Really appreciate it.
18: Great to be here. Yeah, if I need a lawyer, I know where to go. Thank you.
17: So, Tom, I'm going to be completely predictable and start off with exactly the first question you thought I was going to ask you, which is about AI. We've had 2 panels this morning talking about AI. You've written a lot about it. Why don't you make it real easy and just ask you to give us your big picture view of where we are with AI, because you've said on one hand in one column that we better move quickly to fix this thing and address it, and then another column not that long later said it may be too late to fix it. So sort of where are we on that big picture issue, and we can get into the details.
4: That is Glenn Gertzel, former National Security Agency General Counsel.
18: Thank you, Glenn. Great to be here.
17: Yeah.
18: I would maybe start by giving you what I would say to me the 4 big principles I keep in mind when thinking about AI. I've been a journalist since 1978. I'm old. And anyone who has, been on the story for almost 50 years is pretty sure that he or she was here for the big one. World War I, World War II, opening to China, rise of the Internet, fall of the Berlin Wall. We all, actually, Glenn, were here for the big one. I like to always remind people that when Gutenberg invented the printing press, someone was alive. And you can bet that some monk said to some priest, "Now that is really cool." Okay? You mean I don't have to write this Bible out by hand anymore? We're going to, how did you say, print it? Well, I believe we are here for a similar moment. We're here for what I call the second Big Bang. The first Big Bang was set off by our Creator 13.8 billion years ago. The second Big Bang was just set off by us. We have made ourselves godlike as a species in 7 different ways. First, we have created an artificial brain greater than the Creator endowed us with. We've disconnected intelligence from human biology. That is a godlike act. Second, we have created a planetary nervous system where we can now hear each other whisper. We can hear each other whisper from one end of the world to the other. And one of us can now talk to all of us. We're not quite as omniscient as the Creator, but we're getting there. Third, we have changed the climate. We are the first species to drive itself from one climate epoch, the Holocene, which we've been in for 11,700 years, into the Anthropocene, a man-made climate. That is a godlike act. Fourth, we have created a new galaxy. We're the first species to actually create a new galaxy. It's called cyberspace, where we're all connected and no one's in charge. In fact, if you were to plot it and light up every node of that galaxy, it would look a lot like the Milky Way galaxy. Fifth, we split the atom. We can now destroy the planet just as fast and just as efficiently as the Creator did in the days of Noah. Sixth, we've created deep learning. We now have the ability to apprehend the mysteries of the universe that previously were only the purview and domain of the Creator. The way I like to explain it is back in 2012, IBM wired Lake George in upstate New York with sensors. They put sensors everywhere, in the beach and the muck and on the bottom, on the waves, and then they fed all the information into big data and had Rensselaer Polytechnic study it for hidden trends. And ran that project, John Kelly, who was in charge of IBM research, at the time gave me my all-time favorite quote. 50 years, something has to be your favorite quote. He said, "Tom, the world has been speaking to us all these years. We just couldn't hear it. And now we are going to be able to hear it. We're not going to feed that data into big data and just give it to Rensselaer Polytechnic. We're going to feed it into AI. And it's going to tell us what the forests have been saying, what the oceans have been saying, what animals have been saying, what the hull of a ship has been saying, and what your body's been saying. We're going to apprehend mystery." And lastly, coming to a theater near you, I can't tell you when, 5 years, 10 years, there's debate about this. The combination of fusion energy and AI, unlimited compute, unlimited clean energy, and unlimited intelligence, and that will be our. We will then be able to create anything from the molecular level up, N of one, just for you. That's the good news. The bad news is we now have the power to part the Red Sea, but without the Ten Commandments. And that's what you people are going to be having to wrestle with. We have not developed, even remotely, the legal, normative, and institutional guardrails to get the best and cushion the worst of our now godlike powers. And I believe that's the moment we're in right now. The second principle I keep in mind with AI, Glenn, is that this is not a technology. My technology tutor, Craig Mundy, the former chief of strategy and research at Microsoft, taught me early on, AI is not a technology. It is a species. You do not build AI systems. You grow AI systems. Neural networks and data together and enough energy. And they grow, and one day they start speaking Bengali, and you never taught them Bengali. Well, on their own. Third principle that I would keep in mind when understanding AI, and this is a framework that Craig and I came up with together, is that the best way to understand this incredibly complex moment we're at is to think of it in terms of phase changes. I'll take you back to your high school chemistry or physics class. You know, phase change is when matter changes form under the pressure of pressure or heat, kinetic energy, when we go from ice to water to vapor. So Craig and I created a very short history of the world, three phase changes. The first phase, and in each phase, we treat humans as the equivalent of H2O molecules and technology as heat, as the kinetic energy. Phase one is from the dawn of humanity to the printing press, called the age of ice or the age of tools, because H2O molecules in the form of ice just vibrate. They don't really move. That's what makes ice ice. And it was an age where we basically could only build tools. Technology came along, the printing press. It melts the age of ice into the age of water or the age of information. Now ideas flow, people flow, capital flows. Migration flows, like water, H2O molecules in liquid form. That lasts from 1450s, the birth of the printing press, till 2017, just extended. When we get the birth of the transformer architecture, 8 Google computer scientists produce what is will probably go down certainly as one of the most, if not the most, transformative innovations ever. The paper was called Attention is All You Need, and it's what created large language modules. By the way, as an aside, 7 of the 8 engineers were foreign-born, and the 8th was the son of a new immigrant. Just saying. Couldn't make that up. Now, more heat. It boils the age of water into the age of steam, into the age of vapor. Now, why do we think this is a useful framework? For 2 reasons. One is AI is different from any other technology we've ever had, including electricity. It's going into everything, like a vapor. It's going into the heel of your shoe. It's going into your watch, your glasses, your toaster, your refrigerator, your car, and your next hip replacement. It's like a vapor. It's going everywhere. But more importantly even, phase changes are non-linear. That is, when you're sitting there and you're just a nice little H2O molecule in the form of ice, you have no idea what it's like to be liquid water. And when you're an H2O molecule sitting there as we've been, as liquid water, you have no idea what it's like to be a steam vapor. Everything about everything changes. Your behavior, who you bond with and how you bond with. And so when people ask Greg and me what time it is now, we actually don't give them an hour. We give them a temperature. We tell them the time today is exactly 211.9 degrees Fahrenheit, and water boils at 212. We are 0.1 degree away from, I believe, the most transformative phase change in human history, and we have no idea what's around the corner. But if you've boiled an egg recently, you may have noticed that it boils first from the edges and starts giving off steam, and that's what we're seeing right now. These are the phenomena we're already dealing with. I raise this point because one of the themes of my column has been, and may shock some of the people here from Greg and myself, is that the only way we're going to manage this is by collaborating with China. And the first question we always get is, Friedman, I mean, how absolutely naive can you be? The U.S. and China agreeing on guardrails for AI, to which I always say you're absolutely right. You know, there's only one thing more naive than that. Thinking we're going to be okay if we don't. Okay? Because unless the 2 AI superpowers collaborate on this, it's not going to happen. And when people tell me it's unimaginable that the U.S. and China would collaborate on something like this, I tell them, yeah, when you're sitting around as an H2O molecule as water, you can't imagine it. But wait till we all become steam. And I tell you, everything about everything is going to change. The last point I'd make is the fourth sort of pillar of my understanding is that I wrote a book back in, Glenn alluded to it, 2004, called The World is Flat. It was a moment when the world had gone from interconnected to connected, thanks to basically the diffusion of fiber optic cable, satellites, wireless, and the internet. And I just happened to capture that wave before it took off. Basically, though, what I always keep in mind is that, you know, technology moves up in steps, but each new step gets shorter and comes faster because it builds off the previous step. So for about the last 10 years, another of my teachers, Dov Seidman, is telling me, Tom, you know, the world isn't flat anymore. It's fused. It's fused.
4: Author Tom Friedman.
18: Now, what does fused mean? You could get off a flat world. You can't get off a fused world. All right? We've been fused by technology. We've been fused by morality. We now have MRI vision into everything. But most of all, we've been fused by fate. What's happened over these 20 years is we now face 6 planetary scale challenges that only have planetary scale collective action solutions. The first I've already alluded to, governing AI. Number 2, managing the climate and mitigating climate change, managing what is now unavoidable and avoiding what would be unmanageable. The third is managing global supply chains, rare earths, finances, everything you've seen. Fourth is managing nuclear, biological, and cyber AI weapons. Can only be done collaboratively. Fifth is managing migrations that are only going to be exacerbated by climate change. And last, pathogens, if you've read this morning's paper about what's going on in Siberia today. These are all collective action solutions. We have become fused by fate. As the political scientist Margaret Levy says, you become a community of fate. And what Doug Seidman has taught me many years ago is that interdependence used to be our choice. Now it's our condition. We will rise together or we will fall together. But Glenn, baby, whatever we're doing it together. We can learn that early. We can learn that late. We can learn that before the massive crisis that shuts down the whole world economy. Or we can learn it after. But learn it, we will. Have a nice day.
19: Wow. So there's enough to unpack there. I can just ask everybody to stay through dinner. We'll be fine. Tom, I'm not quite sure where to start, but let me go back on.
18: I should have

0: I should have warned you, I can ruin any lunch or dinner party. And I do weddings and bar mitzvahs, so feel free to call me.
1: And the other thing I realize is that the idea of interviewing Tom Friedman is a completely superfluous idea. Alright, well let me take one piece of that just for a second, because it is particularly central to what we talked about this morning, which is the AI regulation piece and the AI safety piece. So, from your comment about the Big Bang, I certainly understand it's transformational. There are some who say, not necessarily that it isn't transformational, but maybe it isn't all that big. The risk of AI isn't all that significant. The people who were talking about mass extinction of humanity and robots controlling humans and humans being slaves to AI are wildly overstating it. That's really crazy. None of that's going to happen. Is this something where we're going to, is there a chance that we'll look back 5 and 10 years from now and say, oh, it was a lot of hype? Yes, it's significant and big, of course, no question. But it was a lot of hype, and it really isn't as dangerous as we think it is. And we've, as I said, it's been exaggerated. And you and I were talking the other day about how if you were standing in the Glasgow basement of James Watt in 1769 and said to him, you know, this steam engine you developed or perfected is going to lead to industrialization and urbanization, he would have said, no, there's no way. We're sort of in the reverse, which is we now are saying this is going to be way bigger than that. What's your sense in that balance? How comfortable are you in that view that it is going to be so transformational and so dangerous? And the second piece of that is, what should we do about the danger?
0: Well, I'd say, you know, on the danger point, I just listen to the people closest to the technology. And the number of senior people, the head of safety at OpenAI just quit. And if you read, he's got a great interview with my colleague Ezra Klein. He takes on this point. I can't guarantee you that it is civilization ending. But the fact that that's even in the conversation should be something that give us pause. After all, we went to war with Iraq on the 1% chance that Saddam had a nuclear weapon. Yeah. And there is much more than a 1% chance that this is going to be utterly disruptive. I should say, Glenn, the reason I am on the side of, not doomers, but on the side of go slow and control it, is because I couldn't be more excited about AI. What it could do for
2: author Tom Friedman,
0: climate change, for energy, for health, for medical discoveries. It's awesome. And the greatest tragedy staring us in the face is that we finally develop a technology that could answer so many of these problems, but we can't actually get the best of it because we refuse to cushion the worst of it. When I read people like David Sacks in the Trump White House, you know, he's kind of gung-ho, go ahead, you know. I mean, I really say, like, what the hell are you thinking? Do you realize if this goes wrong, you better have your fucking spaceship ready to get the hell out of here, because the pitchforks are going to be out for you, baby. You won't be able to live anywhere. So the risk that these people are blithely taking... Mark Zuckerberg, who told us to move fast and break things on social networks, and we followed that, and he broke the country, okay? So a little, I just don't understand. To me, it's if somebody told me there was 0.1% chance that this was civilization, I'd be saying, well, then slow down for me. But when Bill Gates comes out and says, Bill, who was originally an accelerationist and has no dog in this particular hunt right now, I would be taking that just very, very seriously. And again, I say that, Glenn, as someone who wants it to succeed. It's, you know, when you're 73, you really hope there'll be a cure for Alzheimer's very soon. So I don't want to see this slow down. But I just feel that when the people closest to it are quitting companies, saying they're going too fast, and I urge you to read Robinson's interview with Ezra yesterday, because he just talks how chaotic these companies are inside, you know. They're run by kids, and half of them are on the spectrum. You know what I mean? So it's really, sorry if I insulted anybody there, but it's really, to me, one day I think we're going to look back on this and say, what were we thinking?
1: And you saw Sam Altman got a lot of attention from his comment that we're just going to have to take some bad risks associated with the far greater good of AI, and that's just something we're going to have to live with sort of
0: right.
1: Us and doing
0: who
1: business.
0: Who elected you to make that choice?
1: So, you know, again, some have said, imagine the, I don't know, chair of General Motors saying, well, you know, our cars are just going to result in a number of deaths, but on the other hand, it's going to be really great.
0: Yeah.
1: It just, we've totally changed the

0: discussion around this.
1: I just think it's in the hands of way too few people, all in the private sector, and they're building nuclear weapons and they're distributing them. And I would say this gets to the other question, Glenn, which is that when I wrote that it's too late, this was something that, you know, Craig and I were pointing out. There are two AI problems. One is frontier models breaking out of their sandbox and their training regimes and doing crazy stuff. Because, you know, my colleague, I interviewed him the other day, Kevin Rooster, just said, look out on this. You know, we kind of intuitively think when something gets smarter, it naturally will get morally better somehow. This doesn't. Okay. It's just not how it works. It's given a mission, and it focuses on the mission, and it'll break any law it needs to. So we've already seen that with the large language module. But there's something else going on, which those of you in the government here, I'm sure, are already dealing with. And that is we have Chinese open weight models that have already been put into the wild. They have these kind of AI hack shops that then strip out the controls of these models.
0: On sale on the dark web.
1: Yeah, and you strip out all the controls. You miniaturize them so they can run on a small server rack or even a laptop, and you're in business to, say, hack a few Korean banks yesterday. So that's already happening. And we have no – this is what, you know, and Craig and I have been arguing, that you need a Sino-American agreement right now just to deal with defense, to harden all our infrastructure against these threats that are already out there on the loose. You know, we learned that Yemen – the Houthis downloaded Anthropic Fable and used it, I believe, to try to track U.S. ships in the Bab el-Mandeb. Can I remind you that half of Yemen is illiterate? So we have a country where half the men and women can't read or write, downloading this technology and now using it against our Navy. So the asymmetries in power here are enormous. Now, I will be the first to grant you, this is a really hard question. I think it's a really, because you want to get the benefits of it. You don't want your adversary to get it before you do. I understand all of that, and I share that. And yet, at the same time, we're both, we and China, are diffusing this in ways that I think we'll regret. I think one of the biggest misunderstandings that I find Americans have is thinking that China isn't worried about this. I mean, holy mackerel. If you're an authoritarian country, and you're worried about a bunch of Uyghurs? How about a Uyghur with a Starlink terminal and a laptop taking down the electricity in Chengdu? They are absolutely obsessed with this. But there's the geopolitical competition as well. And so, you know, it's just a really hard problem. I'm not in any way diminishing how hard it is, but I don't think we've approached it that way. I think we've approached it as one or the other. We're just going to go ahead. You guys take care of it. Be your own auditors, or, you know, hire, you know, some accounting firm to do it. And when I see all these people, again, leaving these firms from the safety operations, I think they're really a warning bell that we'll look back on and say, what were we thinking?
0: Yeah. Well, let's I want to pick up on the asymmetry point that you mentioned, but also go a little more into China. So you spent a lot of time in China as well, reporting from there, visiting there often. I know you were there fairly recently. Maybe you could talk more generally about our strategic competition with China, on which you've written a fair amount. But on this particular piece about the AI, what do you think an AI understanding with China might look like? What's feasible? What's realistic? Would it be just limited to something that we could sort of all agree on, bioweapons or whatever?
2: Is it former NSA General Counsel Glenn Gerstle talking to New York Times columnist and author Thomas Friedman.
0: Is there a chance that we'd agree to something with China and they wouldn't uphold their end of it? What would that look like? And then maybe just use that to talk about your comments on China generally.
1: Well, I think you have to start with the fact, Glenn, that it's a vapor. It's going into everything. So a year and a half ago, I was the speaker at the China Development Forum. It's one of the big economic conferences. And they asked me to stay an extra day to speak to a group of Chinese economists. I said, guys, my name is Thomas Friedman, not Milton Friedman. I'm not an economist. You know, no, you stay and talk about this AI stuff. So I gave a very brief talk. I got up and said, ladies and gentlemen, I had a terrible nightmare last night. I dreamt it was the year 2030, and all that America could sell China was soybeans. And all that China could sell America was soy sauce. Now, why is that? Well, let's go back to it. It's a vapor. Glenn goes to his orthopedist. Orthopedist says, Glenn, you need a new hip. Glenn says, Doc, I want the best. I mean, I'm still a vigorous guy. I love to walk 10,000 steps every day. Give me the best. What's the best? Oh, it's made by shanghai.hipreplacement.cn. We're going to put that baby in your hip, Glenn, and it's going to be optimizing you 24/7, broadcasting data back to the home base. You know, you're just going to love this baby. Doc, who controls the data and who controls the algorithm? Oh, it's controlled by shanghai.hipreplacement.cn. Remember that little problem we had with TikTok? Who controls the data? Who controls the algorithm? What happens when TikTok's in everything? When it's in your watch, your glasses, your car, your refrigerator? How are you going to feel about that? One of two things is going to happen. One is we're just going to say, I don't care. China, you know, if you want my Chinese-made car refrigerator to spy on me, have at it. The other is that we're not going to sell them anything other than soybeans. And they're not going to sell anything to us other than soy sauce. So this has a real-world problem that's going to be on us very soon, because we could end up in some real economic autarky if we can't reach some understanding about this. And that's all I'd be thinking about. You know, Craig has an idea. First of all, let's be very clear. We should already see this right now. With all deference to my Ten Commandments point, only AI is smart enough to control AI. Okay? There's no way human regulators can do this. We don't stand a chance. We're like dogs watching television when it comes to, you know, controlling AI. So, Craig's idea is you develop a AI ethical adjudicator. You put it into every AI system, the U.S. and China, based on their laws and our laws. Their laws say you can't cheat, you can't steal, you can't do all these things with it. And then you tell the rest of the world, we've agreed on an ethical architecture, and if you countries want to trade with us, you have to join in to our architecture. Can it work? I've no idea. Craig's got a group at Stanford studying this. But it's got to be something where AI can control AI, not just the decisions that a machine takes, but also the provenance. The provenance is as important as the decision. Was this decision actually authentic, you know, and how that gets watermarked? So you've got two big, big problems there.
0: Yeah.
1: You know, we need, the fact is, we needed a Manhattan Project basically to, you know, develop a nuclear weapon. We need a Manhattan Project now to control what we've built. It's just the opposite of before.
0: Right. I'd like to spend a little more time on China. You know, we've got, a somewhat schizophrenic or erratic or incoherent, pick whatever adjective you want, approach to China. On one hand, we need them as a trading partner. We have, what, $500 billion of trade, now down from a high of in 2022 of about almost over $700 billion, so it's down quite a bit. We still have a major trading deficit. They're now still our number three trading partner after Mexico and Canada. So we definitely need them, and frankly, they need us, because some 10-15% of their trade is with the United States. So we're sort of stuck with them, so to speak.
1: Fused.
0: So how do you see this playing out in terms of the global stage in other areas, and in particular, have we eliminated the concept that you've written about this a little bit of, we had great power competition with a rising China, but we're sort of stuck with them, fused with them, to use your word, and yet we have skirmishes all around where we're having some proxy wars, of which Iran, Middle East is one. Could you sort of talk a little bit about?
1: Yeah, I mean, my view is, you know, is a couple of things. One is on China. If I were to draw a cartoon of China, it has the upper body of Popeye and the legs of Olive. Okay, so it has this incredible manufacturing economy, just unbelievable, and then domestic consumption, massive youth unemployment. So it's a completely bifurcated and really sort of crazy kind of system that they've gotten themselves into, and with maybe the fastest growing shrinking population at scale on the planet. So the idea that they've got everything just sort of great and they're going along, I mean, you're in the national security business. I mean, how many generals has Xi fired in the last 9 months? You know, how many defense ministers? That doesn't sound like a country where, you know, things are just going peachy and everybody is on board. So, but I think that where I start on when I talk about China, Glenn, is the point that we're doomed to work together. And what frightens me much more than Chinese power is the prospect of Chinese disorder. I mean, imagine what the world would be like if China was like the Middle East. You know, it would affect everything from the cost of the mortgage on your house to the value of your currency to the price of the shoes on your feet. And so, you know, we had a senior official in this administration, you know, say, you know, we've got to take down these Chinese Marxists. And I did a column at the time saying, excuse me, they're not Marxists. They're Muskists. They want to be Elon Musk, not Karl Marx, okay? So this kind of ideological fixation on them, I think, is a bit ridiculous. But I say the same to them. Like, you know, all this talk about, you know, you've hacked into here and you've hacked into there and you've got all these addresses. What the hell are you going to do with them? You're going to take down our economy? You know, those two olive legs you got? Yours would collapse in a second. So maybe it's just the hyper-practical Minnesota boy in me, but I every time I'm there, I do have to ask them, what are we fighting about exactly? Do you want to take over Chinatown in Los Angeles? I don't think so, you know. Do we?
2: Author, New York Times columnist, Tom Friedman.
1: Shanghai. So there's just something about just two big geopolitical players, which we've seen, and which I argue is all going to have to change in the world we're going into. And will it change fast enough? I mean, the chances are it's slim indeed. But everything about everything is going to have to change when we are all in this together. And it's a really hard shift for people to make. You know, we have to detribalize, detoxify, and depolarize ourselves, by the way, starting in this country, faster than ever. If we're going to come together and collaborate at the speed, scope, and scale that we need, which is why my book is called We, : because we're all now in this together. And so I don't know when we're going to learn that, but we will learn it.
0: That's your new upcoming
1: book.
0: That's
1: my book, yeah. Yeah.
0: So
1: the title actually comes from Muhammad Ali's graduation address at Harvard in 1975. He spoke for the class day, and as he walked off the podium, a student shouted to him, Muhammad, give us a poem. And he said, me, we, and he left. It's considered the shortest poem in the English language. And my book, the first half is about how I, you know, developed my worldview, and the second half is about how we're all in it together.
0: So on the question of China, we're still obviously, I appreciate your point, we need to work together, but we're still clashing in all sorts of places around the world, of which the Middle East is a big one, Iran, and Israel, Gaza. You've spent immense amount of time in that region.
1: Way too much.
0: Yeah,
1: yes.
0: Way too much. You started there. I want to go back to your personal background in a minute. But what's your just? I know we don't have that much time. What's your quick overview on the situation in? Let's start with Iran, where interestingly enough, America has exhibited tremendous technological advantage, and yet a war that was supposed to be over in a matter of days is still lingering, and we're still dealing with a regime that hasn't been displaced.
1: Yeah. Well, I think you've seen a couple things with Iran right now. The first is something that President Eisenhower said a long time ago. He said, in war, plans are irrelevant, but planning is everything. In war, whatever plans you had going in, the reality will absolutely change them. But if you've done the planning, when the theater dramatically changes right in front of you, you have the ability, you've had the foresight, you've had the collaboration to actually pivot in a smart way. But if you go into a war without plans or planning, which we did in Iran, it means when plan A fails, you have no plan B. Our foe, though, had plan B and plan C. Plan B was take over the Straits of Hormuz, and plan C was bomb Qatar, Saudi Arabia, Bahrain, Kuwait, and the UAE every time America bombs us. So we create a situation where the United States is basically bombing its Arab oil partners every time it bombs us. That was their plan B. And it's worked pretty well. So right now, and the other part about having no plans, I mean, we just had this story in our paper the other day. If you see the pictures of our bases, Al Udeid Air Base, our base in, our naval base in Bahrain, our bases, air bases in Kuwait, they've all been devastated. How in the world did that happen? How did we start a war without hardening these sites for retaliation? So the whole thing completely lacked planning. Since you're all in the national security business, I'll give you one of my rules that I've learned from being in Beirut back in the late 1970s, where I covered the Israeli invasion. If you want someone assassinated in Beirut or Tehran, call the Mossad. 1-800-MOSSAD. If you want to understand social and political trends in Beirut or Tehran, do not call the Mossad. Okay? Because the same reason they're good at the first, they're terrible at the second. Because they're terrific at recruiting traitors. And what's the first thing traitors tell you? This regime is about to fall. Just takes one shot. You come in, knock them off. Everything's going to be great. I saw the trailer of that show in Beirut with the phalangists, and I just saw the full screen in IMAX. So the lack of humility in talking about a country of 94 million people has been astounding to me. That said, I'm not rooting against the Trump administration on this. There is nothing that would improve the Middle East more than a change of regime in Iran. But one thing I've really learned over the years is that's just really hard, you know, that in the Middle East, the opposite of autocracy is rarely democracy. It's much more likely to be disorder. And the idea that we were going to replace the current leadership with Ahmadinejad, I mean, if they come to me with a movie script that said that, I would reject it. You know, that real people thought that was going to happen is just inconceivable to me. And that it's all going to happen smoothly. It's the Middle East. Okay, and be humble. You know, but that said, you know, I was thinking about this the other day. My wife is my first editor for my columns. And there's a word I occasionally use that she always strikes out. And the word is stupid. Whenever I call someone or some country stupid, she X's it out. But I've come to believe that stupid is an underused word in diplomacy, okay? And I will tell you why. It's actually, you know, when we killed Soleimani, in the, you know, the head of the Revolutionary Guards, I was actually in New Zealand. I was on vacation. It was early January. And they called me right away and said, write a column about it. And I just, you know, I said, guys, I'm in New Zealand. You know what I mean? No, you got to write something. So this happens sometimes. I'll take out my laptop and I'll just open the screen. And it's like I've got an avatar over my shoulder. And I'm just, and it's saying, I wonder what he's going to write. Okay. You know, and I just see what my fingers do. And I wrote really one of my all-time favorite columns. And Iranian people loved it. The lead was, the United States just killed the dumbest man in Iran. Okay. And it went by way of saying, I know, Mr. Soleimani, you're like this genius guy who was great at killing all these people and doing all these things, you know, but let's actually look at the story. You know, your country is 94 million people, talented people. You've completely wrecked it and diminished their incredible human potential. Mother Nature is going to kill you long before the Israelis do. It was 130 degrees in southern Iran last week, okay? You've completely destroyed your own economy. I've learned over the years, actually, when you call leaders stupid, they really don't like it, okay? To me, we should be saying every day, just put out the numbers. Here's your economy. Your currency is worth wallpaper. You know, just going at them and shaming them rather than, because they love it when you attack them. They say, Americans are attacking me. No, just say, you're stupid. You know, look how you're treating your people, your future. And I got more email from Iranians, okay, than maybe anything I've ever written, you know, because it's just we play their game too often. And also we should be reminding a few people on college campuses in this country that the biggest imperial power in the Middle East, if you want to talk imperialism, is Iran. They've occupied de facto Lebanon, Syria, Iraq, and Yemen. So if we're going to play the imperialism, colonialism game, let's start with Tehran.
3: Wow. Well, I want to make sure we get time for at least one or two questions.
1: Oh.
3: But, sure. Let me just go back to your own personal background, because you really sort of started in the Middle East, so to speak. You went to the American University in Cairo. You had studied Hebrew as a child, but then learned Arabic when you were over there. Posted in Beirut. But before that, you seemed to be enjoying a life back in Minnesota, particularly enamored with golf, as I recall, and you had actually been a caddy at the U.S. Open for
1: yes,
3: a professional golfer.
1: I wasn't.
3: And so, and yet you threw away a promising career in golf.
1: After I wrote From Beirut to Jerusalem, my publisher came to me and said, what's your next book going to be out? I said, I want to write a book about golf. He said, the Persian Gulf? I said, no, golf. But But I did have the pleasure of caddying for Chichi Rodriguez in the 1970 U.S. Open at Hazeltine, the great Puerto Rican golfer, and came in 26, was in second place after the first day. I was 17 years old. It was one of the great thrills of my life. But 20 years later, some family friends of ours then went to Dorado Beach in Puerto Rico, his home course, and ran into him. He said to Chichi, do you remember who caddied for you at the U.S. Open Hazeltine? And without missing a beat, he said, Tommy. And his family friends will do. They said to him, do you know he's more famous than you are today? And without missing a beat, Chichi said, not in Puerto Rico. So,
2: more from this event with Tom Friedman coming up.
4: AP News. I'm Ed Donahue. A hurricane is churning and headed to the U.S. Here's the AP's Donna Warder.
5: Miami-Dade Fire and Rescue is getting ready for Hurricane Isaias.
6: Do you have any of your large duffel bags? Put them in the Ropax.
5: The storm is heading to the U.S. Gulf Coast, the first hurricane of the Atlantic season. Some Gulf oil wells already have halted production. Several school districts have canceled classes, and there are mandatory evacuations for some communities along the coast in Okaloosa County, Florida. Senior Hurricane Specialist Richard Pash of the National Hurricane Center in Miami says the storm is expected to cover a wide area.
7: Anywhere along the Gulf Coast from southeastern Louisiana eastward through northern Florida certainly should feel impacts. So we don't want to focus on the landfall point because the effects spread out over a large area.
5: Hash says the storm could strengthen as it approaches the Gulf Coast, likely between late Friday and early Saturday. I'm Donna Warder.
4: Four astronauts return to Earth after 8 months aboard the International Space Station.
8: We have visual confirmation of splashdown. Dragon Freedom has returned home, and Jessica, Jack, Sophie, and Andre.
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4: SpaceX brought NASA's Jessica Meir and Jack Hathaway, France's Sophie Adno, and Russia's Andrei Fedyev back with a splashdown in the Pacific off the coast of Los Angeles. The UK Ministry of Defense has arrested two Latvian men near an RAF base housing U.S. and NATO intelligence operations. Russia's public health watchdog is denying a lab worker who died in Siberia had spread infection to another person as global concerns swirl about suspected pneumonic plague. Russia says the lab worker died from pneumonia. A powerful Russian guided bomb explosion killed 30 people in eastern Ukraine. The attack happened near public buses in the Donetsk region. This is AP News.
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1: So that will teach you some humility.
3: All right. Well, we have time for just one or two questions. We're going to end at 1:10 to make sure everybody can get back into the main conference room. I think there's a microphone back there somewhere.
1: The microphone man's there.
3: There's a gentleman on the back. This is your chance to ask a New York Times.
1: Raise your hand. The microphone man will get to
3: question.
1: You. There's one over there. We have a customer.
10: Thanks so much.
1: Tell me who you are.
10: I'm Dakota Rudisill. I'm a law professor at Ohio State.
1: Great.
10: Heard you speak a couple times over the years, Yale Law School, a few other places.
1: Hmm.
10: The acoustics are not great where I'm standing, so I'm going to try to keep this close.
1: Go ahead.
10: So my impression is that we are inertially making the decision of allowing AI to kill people. And I can lawyer myself to how that's okay under the statutes and the directives and the regs and whatnot. What I've not seen is a focused national conversation or civilizational conversation about whether we are going to violate Asimov's first law of robotics. That seems to me a massive decision. And where is the conversation about just like letting computers kill people?
1: Yeah, it's a very good question. And it just falls into that box that I was alluding to before, is that if you just took Asimov's three laws, you know, and we started there and made everyone sign up to those, we'd be better off than we are right now. But we're just not having that conversation. And so I like the word you use, inertial. You know, it's just stuff is just happening by accretion inertia. And we'll wake up one day after something really bad happens, you know. And then we'll start asking that question. But thank you for that. He's coming with the microphone.
11: Great. Thanks, Tom. John Blackson from the Australian National University.
1: Huh.
11: John, yeah. Data centers, they're going gangbusters and generating enormous pushback here in the US. A WAG said to me, the Australians follow American trends, but about 5 years behind. Mm. We're going all gangbusters in Australia for data centres now.
1: For or against?
11: For. Uh-huh. The government's going really heavy on trying to get the big techs to invest in data centres in Australia. What's your sense of, and then you've got the contrast, which is China capitalising on that and, you know, downloading and pirating and
1: right.
11: replicating at a fraction of the price. Are we doing the right thing with data centres, or have we cooked the books wrongly? What would you think about that?
1: Yeah, I mean, the question was on data centers. And, you know, I don't think you can get around them. Again, I go back to my, I really hope AI works because I think it's actually will solve the clean energy problem that data centers raise. But I think that what the companies have not done a good job of, and maybe the government has, you really have got to start with community buy-in. I mean, really go around the communities that will be affected, bring people in, explain to them how this can be in their interest, explain how it's going to be run, rather than do these things by stealth, which seems to be now the model, you know, and then one just pops up and then people come out against it, you know. And so this whole story, I think, about AI, and so data center is just part of it, we should be having a national conversation about it. I'd say just personally, I was horrified, just horrified by the picture of Trump surrounded by the 20 tech bros at the White House who agreed amongst each other on something they wrote on the back of an envelope, how they're going to deal with this. I think that was just appalling. And again, if I were them, I would be thinking, I am so exposed here. If something bad goes wrong, rather than have had a national buy-in, we brought the Congress together, we polled people, we listened to things, and then we made a decision. But we made a collective decision. We made it in the name of we the people, not we the tech bros. I think we'd be so much better off. But we are incapable today of managing a national conversation.
0: Tom, do you think that's because we need to have a catastrophe to galvanize us to do this?
1: I fear that's what's going to happen, but that is never a good time to make decisions, as 9/11's aftermath will tell you.
0: We have time for one more quick question.
12: Hi, Harvey Rishikoff. I'm with the American Bar Association. Tom, thank you for coming. You've done a number of years for us, and we really appreciate it. One big difference between China and the United States is they don't have New York Times.
1: They don't have?
12: A New York Times.
1: Yeah.
12: So I'm kind of curious where you sit, what you see happening in media and the New York Times, the current evolution in technology,
1: yeah.
12: the current attack. Happen to the Times and the independent media in the next 5 to 10 years?
1: It's a really good question. Thank you. They don't have a New York Times, and they're poorer for it. And they barely have New York Times in China. So we in China today, because we both tossed out virtually everybody's each other's journalists, we're two elephants looking at each other through a straw. Yeah, that's basically what's going on. And so their understanding of us and our understanding of them is so diminished. You know, I'm really lucky. I work for the Sulzberger family. I was hired by Punch Sulzberger, the publisher back in the late 70s. I was made a columnist by his son, and I now work for his grandson. And if that isn't continuity, I don't know what is. And they have great values, and we make mistakes. Like, we're all human. We try to correct them, though, when we do make those mistakes. And the paper today has never been healthier. You know, we have more digital subscribers, basically, than every other American newspaper combined. So it's a great opportunity. But I'll tell you a little secret about the New York Times. I've been the principal person probably writing about the most neuralgic issue for the New York Times for almost half a century, the Israeli-Palestinian conflict. And to this day, I've never been asked one time by Punch Sulzberger, Arthur Sulzberger, or H. E. Sulzberger a single word about a single word I've written. That's pretty damn remarkable. And so to have the opportunity to work for a family like that, that really does, when they invest you with trust, trust you and stand behind you, is just remarkable. And so, but we're kind of unique now. I mean, the Wall Street Journal, which I think is a fantastic newspaper, and their news today is great. The Washington Post, it's not a shell of itself, but it's still going. The Financial Times, Bloomberg News. But we're down to about a half dozen now, you know, really reliable newspapers. And the loss of local papers has just been devastating. You know, President Obama gave an interview once, actually it was to Ezra, about when he first ran for president. And he started in Southern Illinois. And he'd go to small towns there, meet with the local newspaper editor, almost always a guy, almost always a white guy, almost always a conservative white guy. And Obama would spend an hour with them, and at the end of the hour, that editor would say, black guy's okay. Black guy's okay. I'm going to endorse the black guy. Today, that paper's gone, that editor's gone, and it now goes without any buffers or mangroves right from MSNBC or Fox to your living room. And that's a real loss. My wife founded a museum here in Washington. If you haven't visited, you should. It's called Planet Word. Reading, literacy, and love of books, because she believes that a literate country, illiterate country, can't sustain a democracy. And my wife does occasional letters from the founder. And she did one because it was so authentic to what we were going through. The other day, there used to be, we live in Bethesda, so there used to be a Bethesda Gazette. And when the election would come around, they would do a set of endorsements or profiles on the candidates for school board, for local council, for state, or whatever. And it was really useful for democracy. There's no Bethesda Gazette anymore. And so the election rolls around, and we really didn't know who to vote for, you know. And so these are all part of the pillars of democracy that we're seeing eroded around us, and they do add up. And we have a president now who thinks Air Force One is his plane and his private property that he can tell CNN and Politico and MSNBC they can't walk onto. And so, you know, all I can tell you is for me personally, this is why I went into journalism. This is the fight of my life, and I'm not tired. Thank you very much.
3: Tom, thank you. This has been absolutely terrific. We could obviously go on for a long time. I know you've got some important writing to do. We've got some important panels
1: to
3: go to, too. For all of you, we're going back into the main conference room. I'd ask you to try to find your seats as quickly as possible because we want to start the next panel right on time. And, Tom, thank you again.
1: Pleasure. Thank you so much. Thank you. Thank you.
3: Thank you so much.
2: New York Times columnist and author Thomas Friedman talking about national security at a conference put on by the American Bar Association here in Washington, D.C. He talked to former National Security Agency General Counsel and the chair for the ABA's Standing Committee on Law and National Security, Glenn Gerstle. Okay, House Democratic Leader Hakeem Jeffries is speaking to reporters right now. We're going to join these comments in progress. Here's Leader Jeffries.
13: Who are strongly positioned to flip seats throughout America. And I myself will be on the road, certainly over the next few days, and I expect to be in places like New Jersey and Pennsylvania, down in Florida, in Texas, in the Midwest, and possibly back out to California, where I was just at this weekend. It's all hands on deck to make sure that we don't take anything for granted. We certainly are on track to take back control of the House because the American people are fed up. They've had enough of MAGA extremism. Donald Trump and Republicans have left behind a graveyard of broken promises and hurt the American people. And we actually believe that the American people want transformational and disruptive change, and that's exactly what House Democrats are going to deliver.
14: If the election continues on its current trajectory, as you said, it looks like Democrats are potentially on track to take back the House and possibly to control the Senate. Under that scenario, it seems likely the leadership of both houses would be New Yorkers. Are there ways in which New York and New York City specifically represents some of the problems that everyday Americans are facing under this administration? Are there ways in which that makes sense, that the leadership of both houses would be from the city of New York?
13: Well, I'm a New Yorker second, but a Brooklynite first. And I think the good thing, the amazing thing about being from Brooklyn is that it is one of the most diverse places in the world. And we know that folks have come from all over the world to make it here, not just in New York City, but come to Brooklyn to raise a family, to find a good paying job, to contribute to their community. And I represent one of the most diverse districts in the country in every possible way, race and religion, of course, gender, life experiences. And that's a wonderful thing. And what it has led me to conclude is that all of us in leadership have a responsibility to try to bring people together and to find the common ground that unites us and unites humanity in order to make progress for everyone. And what clearly unites the people that I'm privileged to represent, incredibly diverse group of folks, as is the case as I travel across America, whether that's in urban America, rural America, small town America, the heartland of America, or black and brown communities throughout America, is a desire just to be able to live a comfortable life, an affordable life, and a good life. And so what I've learned here in Brooklyn, that hopefully I'll have the opportunity perhaps to apply in Washington when we're on the other side of this election, is to fight to make sure that people can achieve that good life all over the country. Good paying job, good housing, good health care, a good education for your children, and then when it's all said and done, a good retirement. That's what the American people deserve, and that's not what they're experiencing right now, as everyday Americans are drowning in this failed Trump Republican economy.
14: I'd like to hear your thoughts on the heavy spending from Republicans on Long Island and how you're thinking about any potential tailwinds from Bruce Blakeman on Long Island, specifically for those House Republican candidates.
13: We're all in to make sure that both Tom Suozzi and Laura Gillen are reelected to Congress. They've both done a tremendous job representing the people of Nassau County, Long Island, as well as New York State, you know, and fighting to address the issues that matter, which include aggressively confronting the high cost of living, driving down taxes, and making sure that people can afford to live a comfortable life. The Republicans are desperately spending money in places all across the country, including in Long Island, in a fruitless effort to try to defeat Democratic incumbents, while at the same time leaving Republican-held seats increasingly vulnerable, including in the North Country of New York State. The mismanagement that we're seeing unfold on the other side of the aisle, particularly as it relates to MAGA Inc., perhaps should no longer surprise us, given the fact that Donald Trump's top political operatives seem more concerned with enriching themselves based on recent revelations and campaigning in Eastern Europe as opposed to actually doing what they were at least hired to do, which is to try to hold off massive Democratic victories which are coming on November 3rd.
14: Do you think Blakeman will
13: tailwinds on Long Island? Bruce Blakeman is a right-wing political hack who is a Trump sycophant. And the people of New York State, including the people of Nassau County, I believe, will reject that because they know that Donald Trump and Republican policies in this Congress have failed them. They failed the people of New York City. They failed the people of Long Island. They failed the people of the New York City suburbs in the Hudson Valley, and they certainly have failed the people of New York State, which is one of the reasons why a rural-based, farm country-based seat in the North Country of New York is on the verge of being flipped by Blake Gendebaum.
14: About the GOP maps in Texas and Florida.
13: Our focus right now on Long Island is to defend Tom Suozzi and Laura Gillen.
14: Yeah. Do you still, you had talked like at some point earlier this year about the redistricting that Republicans were trying to do, but do you think that Republican efforts to redistrict and redraw the maps in Texas and Florida are still think they're going to backfire?
13: Yeah, the Republican efforts to redraw maps in Texas and Florida as part of their extreme scheme to rig the midterm elections have failed.
2: House Democratic Leader Hakeem Jeffries.
13: In those circumstances, are Republicans going to defeat Representative Henry Cuellar and Representative Vicente Gonzalez? And under no circumstances in Texas are they going to win 5 seats. They'd be fortunate if they get to 3. And at this point, based on what's happening in the Rio Grande Valley, that appears increasingly unlikely. At the same period of time, Democrats will pick up, thanks to Governor Newsom and members of the California delegation and the leaders throughout the state of California, we will pick up 5 seats in California to offset what Republicans intended to happen in both Texas and in Florida. I will be down in Florida in a week or so, spending time with some of our incumbent members and perhaps some of our challenges. We have multiple opportunities in Florida, and the governor's race is now even close, because even the people of Florida have now apparently concluded, notwithstanding the presence of both Donald Trump and their so-called governor, that Republican policies have failed them. Life is way too expensive in Florida, in the same way that it's way too expensive all across the country, as a direct result of toxic Republican policies. We're going to do much better than expected in Texas, and we're going to do much better than expected in Florida. And as a result of that, and a whole host of other things that will take place all across the country, we're going to take back control of the United States House on November 3rd. Last question.
14: Do you have any reaction to the criticism that Mayor Mamdani received regarding the October 7th statement yesterday?
13: Well, I haven't tracked that situation that closely. What I can say from my perspective, of course, and I issued my own statement, as I have over the last 3 years, and of course in Congress we're actively engaged in issues that are both domestic and foreign policy related. October 7th is a solemn, sober, and searing day for Jewish New Yorkers, for Jews across the country, and for Jews throughout the world. And it should remain that way, always and forever. I can say that I strongly support the development and construction of a monument to the victims of October 7th here in Brooklyn, as has been proposed in the southern part of the district that I'm privileged to represent.
15: Quick follow-up, Speaker Johnson. This morning he said that, or Fox News reported that, he mentioned that he doesn't know what his next chapter is, his house approach to move, but, quote, if God moves on my heart and says we should, you know, go back to my hometown of Shreveport and start a law business, I'll do that with equal firm. I just want to get your response to things like he's kind of looking ahead to his next chapter.
13: Well, he'll ultimately have to make a decision about what comes next. I can say that the American people are about to retire Mike Johnson and the Republican majority in the House, and possibly even in the Senate.
16: On the question of October the 7th, the UN Women's just come out and said 50,000 women in women and children in Gaza have been killed or wounded. You've held off on calling it a genocide. Meanwhile, Congress is considering $2.8 billion transfer of arms to Israel. What's your stance on all of this? Should the Democrats win the House and Senate, and where voters seem to be expressing support for the plight of people in Gaza and the West Bank?
13: Well, I extensively laid out my position most recently in July to the caucus and by extension to the country. And it's anchored in, you know, two core principles. I think the importance of America continuing to support Israel's right to exist as a Jewish and democratic state, living side by side in safety and security and peace and prosperity with a Palestinian state that can provide dignity and self-determination for the Palestinian people. We have to figure out, as we move forward, as a Congress and as a country, how to make those things happen for the good of everyone and authentically commit to a just and lasting peace. And I certainly will do my part to bring that about in the Middle East. Thank you, everyone.
2: House Democratic Leader Hakeem Jeffries speaking to reporters in New York City as part of the Q&A and his comments from this event. 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
20: Welcome back to Washington Journal. We're joined now by Julie Rovner. She's chief Washington correspondent for KFF Health News to talk about healthcare costs and the midterm elections. Julie, welcome to the program.
21: Thanks for having me.
20: KFF just released a new health tracking poll this week. Before we get into the details, can you tell me what you found in your poll about how motivated voters are for this cycle?
21: Well, not too surprisingly, because we've pretty much seen it all year. Democrats are a lot more motivated to get out and vote in these midterms than Republicans are, independent sort of somewhere in between. We've seen this in sort of the off-year elections and the primaries, in some of the early voting. So there's definitely a lot of enthusiasm on the Democratic side, as there often is in a midterm for the party that's out of power.
20: So now getting now to specifics about healthcare specifically, you've got a chart in here on how worried, if at all, are you about being able to afford each of the following for you and your family? Healthcare came in at the top, tied with gas and other transportation costs. Talk about what you found out.
21: Yeah, you know, it's hard. Healthcare has been sort of a continuing concern for people. You know, they see gas prices every week. They see groceries every week. You know, they see their rent or mortgage monthly. So they see these things going up. But healthcare is one of those things that's uncertain. You don't necessarily have it, but when you do, it can be very large. It can be very unexpected, and people are worried about it. They're hearing about cutbacks that are being made at the federal level. They're seeing rising prices on their own. People who were on the Affordable Care Act who got their subsidies, you know, their extra subsidies from COVID canceled and saw huge increases. We're seeing just generally employer premiums and deductibles and co-payments go up because healthcare is getting more expensive. So people are experiencing it, maybe not at the regularity that they're experiencing sort of other everyday cost increases, but it's something that obviously, according to the poll, they are very concerned about.
20: And if you've got a question about healthcare costs and the midterm elections, you can give us a call. Julie Rovner is our guest, and Republicans will be on 202-748-8001. Democrats are on 202-748-8000, and Independents 202-748-8002. You also have a question here about who voters trust on dealing with health care costs. And your headline here says about twice as many voters say they trust the Democrats over the Republicans on the cost of health care. Why do you think that is?
21: Well, this is always, healthcare has always been a, you know, heavily Democratic issue, an issue the Democrats have liked to lean on and Republicans have not. Now, part of that is because Democratic voters care a lot about healthcare and Republican voters care about it less. Not to say they don't care about it, but it's not been as high a priority among Republican voters. Right now, of course, Democrats are particularly, you know, motivated, as I said, to get out and vote also because of what Republicans have done to, you know, cut back on healthcare coverage. And certainly the Democrats have capitalized on that in this fall's campaigns and all, you know, really since last year, since this all sort of went down in the Republicans' big budget bill. And then when Republicans didn't want to extend the extra subsidies for the Affordable Care Act, Democrats have been hammering on them. So it's not really that surprising that Democrats have sort of that big a lead on healthcare. It's not unusual for them to have a lead on healthcare. It is a little bit unusual for them to have as big a lead, but again, it's, you know, been up in the news, so not too surprising a finding.
20: Now, Julie, there is the concept or the policy proposal of Medicare for all that has been framed by the right as evidence of socialism on the left. Your headline here says 2/3 favor Medicare for all, but opinion shifts when public hears arguments. So explain that.
21: It was ever thus. Medicare for all has been around for 30-some years, longer, depending on sort of how you define it. And generally, people hear Medicare for all and they think, great, everybody has health insurance and the federal government helps pay for it. What could be better? So it's a very popular concept. Then when you start adding sort of what it might mean, oh, it might mean your taxes would go up. Then support falls off. Or it might mean you have to wait for care. Then support falls off more. It might mean you have to give up your private health insurance. Then support falls off more. A really interesting finding, though, in this poll is that, you know, when voters are told that it would mean getting rid of basically the private insurance system, that, you know, it would be the federal government paying for insurance and we would get rid of these private companies, support didn't fall as much as it normally does, which suggests that maybe the public is ready to do away with private health insurance. Now, there's a long way to go. It's just that was a kind of a notable finding, and I'll be interested to see. You know, now we've got both parties kind of demonizing big insurance companies, which is a little bit ironic because most of the problem with healthcare costs is not coming from the insurance side. It's coming from the provider side. It's that insurance costs are going up because healthcare costs are going up.
20: Now, I want to ask you about these Obamacare refund checks. So CNBC reporting at the end of last month that the Trump administration has started sending $500 Obamacare refund checks out. And we know that that some of those have been reaching their recipients. Can you explain where this came from, how that is being determined, who gets how much, and where that money is coming from?
21: Well, I can tell you who's not getting it. So it's people who are getting government help with their subsidies are not getting it. And people, I believe, who have dropped coverage this year because it was too expensive are not getting it. So it's going out to several million people, but not everybody who was on Obamacare. This is money that the federal government collects mostly from the insurance companies, the private insurance companies who sell on the Obamacare exchanges. It's supposed to be used to improve the program. There's a lot of question about whether sending refunds back to individuals is really improving the program or not. And there's a lot of question about whether the president even has the legal authority to do this. But as we've seen with a lot of health care issues all year, the president, his administration has a, you know, habit of doing something and basically daring somebody to stop them. So they are sending out these checks. Whether it's going to make a big difference is another question. You know, if you lost your sort of extra premium subsidies last year, you were probably losing more than $500 a month. So $500, you know, it's always nice to get a check, but it's probably not even making up the difference in what you're paying this year compared to last year.
20: So those enhanced subsidies, they did expire with the One Big Beautiful Bill at the beginning of the year. Do we know how many people have chosen not to renew based on that?
21: Yeah, I think the number sort of we keep getting these rolling totals. It seems to be about 5 million people who no longer have insurance under the ACA who did last year. It's hard to calculate exactly, but we know that it's at least several million people. We also know that several million people sort of downgraded their insurance, if you will. They had more generous coverage and they could no longer afford the premiums on that more generous coverage, so they opted to take a lower premium plan that has higher out-of-pocket costs, higher deductibles, and higher copays. So there are a lot more people who have insurance but maybe can't even afford to use it. They may have a $10,000 or $12,000 deductible, so they're what we call underinsured.
20: Now,

0: deductible, so they're what we call underinsured.
1: Now, Democratic leaders in the House and the Senate and some candidates have said that if they were to take power after the elections, they would bring back those expired enhanced subsidies. How likely do you think that is, Julie?
0: It would be an uphill battle. I believe they would need 60 votes in the Senate. Maybe they could get it. I don't know. Maybe the president would decide that it's okay and this would help him or help his party going forward. But, you know, it's not as easy as flipping a switch. The Democrat, and I should say that the expiration of these subsidies were not connected to the One Big Beautiful Bill. It was something that the Republicans simply refused to extend. They would have needed to act before the end of last year. And there was a fair bit of Republican support, just not enough. And in the end, the extra subsidies expired. There are still subsidies that go with the Affordable Care Act, the original subsidies that were passed when the law was created in 2010. But what we saw was that when those subsidies were expanded during COVID, a lot more people were able to afford insurance and a lot more people signed up. So basically, we've seen a fall off, you know, sort of back to what it was pre-COVID, the signups in the Affordable Care Act.
1: All right, let's talk to callers. Christina, Middleborough, Massachusetts, Democrat. Good morning, Christina.
2: Good morning. Yeah, I wanted to say, thank you for taking my call, but I wanted to say that I always thought that the public in
3: part of the discussion from earlier today on Washington Journal, you can see all that segment with Julie Rovner at cspan.org and the C-SPAN Now mobile app. Now to President Trump. He is speaking at a White House-sponsored summit on innovation.
4: Well, thank you very much. What an honor. This is as big as it gets for these people. It doesn't get any bigger and more important. I want to thank everybody for being here as we celebrate the exciting advance of science and technology in the golden age of America. This is the golden age. It wasn't 2 years ago, but it is now. As some of you may know, my uncle, Dr. John Trump, was a great scientist and professor at MIT for 52 years. That was the record. And during World War II, he served on the National Defense Research Committee and contributed to the development of radar and many, many other things. He even went to England and advised on the use of radar on D-Day. It didn't work very well in cloudy weather or smoggy conditions, but he quickly developed a way where it worked actually almost better going through the smog and the clouds than it did under perfectly clear conditions. He said it had something to do with the molecules in the air. He figured that out. Because of the landing on D-Day, it was almost guaranteed. They thought it was going to be bad weather. It was almost always bad weather in that very important location, as it turns out. And it was indeed, but he made it very, very successful. For his achievements in the production and use of radiation in medical and industrial applications, Dr. John Trump was awarded the National Medal of Science by President Ronald Reagan in 1983. So here we are. Who would have thought this was going to happen? Really a great honor. He was greatly honored by that. I remember very well. It was considered to be just the honor of his lifetime. And today we honor six more national treasures who are helping pioneer an incredible future for America by awarding them the National Medal of Science and the National Medal of Technology and Innovation. That's the highest you can get. So please join me in congratulating Elon Musk. Thank you, Elon. Sergey Brin. Jensen Huang. Lisa Su. Michael Dell. And Satya Nadella, congratulations.

Congratulations. We're grateful to be joined by Secretary of Energy Chris Wright, NASA Administrator Jared Isaacman, Director of the Office of Science and Technology Policy Michael Gratzios, and President of the Donald J. Trump Institute of Peace, Darren Beatty. Thank you all very much. Great. Thank you. We're also pleased to have many innovators, scientists, and technology leaders here, the top people in the country, top people actually in the world. I recognize so many of you for an important summit on how we can revitalize the scientific enterprise in the coming years. And so we're going to have lots of meetings and other things, but we have an extremely high IQ audience for change. For change. It's very nice. From day one, my administration has taken decisive action to ensure that America continues to dominate the frontiers of science and technology. We ended DEI for scientific grants from the federal government, and we now support only the gold standard of science. I signed an order to support the advancement of quantum computing and set the goal of delivering a quantum computer for scientific discovery by 2028. We are removing unnecessary barriers to deploying next-generation nuclear energy. Our country started up 4 cutting-edge small modular reactors just this year alone. We're way advanced. Under NASA's Artemis program, American astronauts will soon return to establish a permanent American presence on the moon, and then we will go to Mars. And we have Jared here someplace, and I want to have you stand. What a job you're doing. I'm so proud of you. Stand up, Jared. And every one of our winners today wanted you. I've never seen that before. Might be the only thing they are in agreement on, if you want to know the truth. And you're doing great. We're going to be going to Mars pretty soon, Jared? Okay, you're doing a job. Thank you. And we've also created the Genesis mission to solve some of the biggest mysteries in science and technology with superintelligence. And last week, we brokered the White House Accord on superintelligence, keeping America at the forefront of SI. Today is my privilege to bestow National Medals of Science and National Medals of Technology and Innovation on some of those very same technology leaders, people whose contributions to their fields will be remembered in the annals of science forever and ever and ever. First, we honor an industrial titan, a brilliant engineer, and one of the greatest technology founders to ever live. His name is Elon Musk. Quite honestly, there's nobody like him. Few Americans in history have done more to advance America's national interest than Elon. In one field after another, his genius and determination have made science fiction into reality, and that is so true. Elon founded SpaceX with his life savings in 2002 and created the first privately developed liquid-fueled rocket to reach orbit in the face of vanishingly impossible odds. Nobody thought it was possible to do the things he's doing, and in so many different ways. SpaceX saved NASA from relying on foreign nations to send our astronauts into space. And I want to congratulate SpaceX on the safe return of Crew 12 from the International Space Station just a few hours ago. Congratulations. Wow. He wanted to make sure, could you imagine, if things didn't work out so well, it would be not a very happy moment. I wonder if he'd be here. I think he might not be here. But it always works out well for Elon, right? We're proud of you. Very proud of you. National treasure. Under Elon's leadership, SpaceX has also developed Starship, the largest rocket in history, which is caught out of thin air and
for rapid reuse, and it's the first time anyone's ever seen anything quite like it. They also created the largest ever communication satellite network, Starlink. And in North Carolina, I will tell you personally, because I was involved, we had a hurricane, one of the great water hurricanes of all time, delivered more water than at any time that we can remember or on record. It saved hundreds of lives by calling Elon. I remember the governor said, sir, is there any way, do you know a man named Elon Musk? I said, I happen to know him, yes. We need Starlink, because the water was so deep that many islands were created and the people had no way of getting off those islands and they had no communication. And they said, we cannot get anybody to help us. And I called up Elon, and it was like impossible to get this equipment. And he had it there in a matter of hours and saved hundreds of lives. He saved hundreds of lives in North Carolina. So I never forgot that experience. It was a terrible time and the job he did. And he acted so fast. Everybody said they were impossible to get. So thank you, Elon, for that very special moment. In addition, Elon created Tesla, the first successful new car manufacturer in over 75 years, producing the first commercially viable electric cars with the first consumer self-driving technology. And interestingly, when you mentioned Tesla, my uncle, Dr. John Trump, was commissioned by the United States government to do a report on Nikola Tesla. They wanted to know, was he real or not real? Was he a true genius or not? My uncle, after a fairly short period of time, determined that he was a true and great genius and that he was real in every single way. Otherwise, you'd have to change the name of the car company. You wouldn't want to be associated. See, now, if I did the report, Elon, I might say, he wasn't that good. But my uncle was a different kind of a person than I am. And he gave Tesla the highest report. He said he was a true, great genius. So very nice. Through Neuralink, Elon is also restoring sight, speech, and motion to those who cannot see, talk, or move. And he turned SpaceX AI into one of the world's leaders in superintelligence. Elon is our modern-day Thomas Edison, and Elon, I want to congratulate you. You're my friend and all of that, but you are a very, very special guy. Thank you very much, and congratulations, Elon. Great. Great job. Sergey Brin is a visionary computer scientist who permanently changed the way the world finds information and put all human knowledge at our fingertips. Incredible what's happened. A brilliant student, Sergey earned his Bachelor of Science at age 19 and received a National Science Foundation Graduate Research Fellowship to Stanford. There he built algorithms that organized the entire internet, and with Larry Page turned those innovations, amazing innovations they were, into Google. Who would have thought? First time I heard that name, I said, you must be kidding. And look what happened. Over the past 28 years, he has helped pioneer web applications, smartphones, cloud computing, and every other major internet breakthrough imaginable. And since and now, he's returned to Google to personally drive progress in super intelligence. He went back to because of the importance of the SI, the super intelligence, and Sergey's contributions have changed the lives of billions and billions of people. Sergey, congratulations on receiving the National Medal of Science. Congratulations. Fantastic job. Lisa Su is an industry trailblazer who revolutionized computer performance. Among many other contributions, she played a critical role in improving chip performance with the switch from aluminum to copper wiring as a
lead scientist while at IBM. After joining AMD, Lisa became CEO in just 2 years. That's a rapid movement. She was like a rocket ship over. That's a big move, Lisa, so fast. I don't know. They talk about breaking the glass ceiling. You really broke the glass ceiling a long time ago, the job you've done. She transformed AMD into an industry powerhouse with the Zen microarchitecture and chiplets, ultimately propelling the company's value from under $2 billion to over $1 trillion. Lisa was the first woman to receive the Institute of Electrical and Electronics Engineers Robert N. Noyce Medal, the highest honor for work in semiconductors. Lisa, congratulations on receiving the highest and most important medal of its kind anywhere in the world, the National Medal of Science. Congratulations. Great job. Amazing. Our next recipient is a man whose determination laid the foundations for the explosion of superintelligence and put America at the front of the race. An amazing man, gotten to know him so well, Jensen Huang. Jensen, you know, go ahead, you can clap for him. Jensen designed microprocessors and AMD and graphic chips at LSI Logic before co-founding NVIDIA to develop graphics processing units and for video games. And who knew what was going to take place, because he soon realized and discovered that their chips had many other important uses and applications. Nobody had any idea at the time what he was talking about, but he did, and that's all that mattered. NVIDIA chips run most of the largest semi-computers and supercomputers on the planet, and they are the backbone of frontier superintelligence. They are the absolute backbone. He's years and years ahead of other people and other companies. The entire world is now running on NVIDIA. And Jensen, we are honored to give you the highest award of its kind. Again, anywhere in the world, there is nothing like it, the National Medal of Science, and you truly deserve it. Congratulations. Really good. Michael Dell took $1,000 and an idea and his University of Texas dorm room and turned it into a revolution in personal computing. Leaving college at 19 to run PCs Limited, he sold build-to-order computers by phone and mail before launching the Turbo PC, his first computer designed 100% in-house. Dell Computer Corporation went public in 1998, bringing custom personal computers to the masses. Today, Dell dominates the industry, and Michael and his wife, Susan, are extraordinary people, are truly unbelievable philanthropists. You've been reading about it. In honor of America's 250th anniversary, they made one of the largest private donations of all time, funding Trump accounts for the 25 million American children with a $6,250,000,000 contribution. And I just want to say that, Michael, what you've done for so many children, they're going to grow up and they're going to turn 18 or 21 and they're going to be rich because of you and because of some other great people that we know and we work with and some great companies that have put hundreds of billions of dollars. They're putting tremendous money into the Trump accounts. It's taken care of now. We're up to 70 million children. But I want to thank you because you were there right at the beginning. It's as important as everything else you've done. So we want the whole country thanks you. Thank you very much. You and Susan, thank you. So Michael will be receiving the National Medal of Technology and Innovation. And, boy, do you deserve it.
Thank you very much. For more than three decades, Satya Nadella has been a key figure in the transformation of Microsoft, revolutionizing the company and empowering businesses, students, and consumers from all over the world with some of the most capable software ever built or ever even conceived. Before becoming CEO in 2014, Satya led business service teams, research and development efforts, and the cloud computing platform that undergrids products used by billions and billions of people every single day. Then he had the vision to make Microsoft an early leader in superintelligence. Satya, we are honored to give you the National Medal of Technology and Innovation. It is so well deserved. Congratulations, Satya. Great. For 250 years, the United States has led the world in innovation and transformed the lives of countless people using science and technology. We tamed electricity, invented the light bulb, developed the airplane, harnessed the atom, unleashed the power of personal computers, created the Internet, pioneered superintelligence, and invented almost everything else of genius and great importance anywhere in the world. We live in an age of American wonders and technological marvels. And with the help of the brilliant men and women here today, we will always be on top. There's nobody that can compete with us. Nobody. So I just want to thank everybody for being here. It's such a big day in the world of science and the world of technology. This is the biggest day there is. This is the whole ball game. If you happen to be doing what you do, this is it. This is where you want to be. And I want to congratulate our winners because you're all very well known, every one of you. But it's about time you were recognized, and you are truly recognized. You are great. Great people. You're going to go down in the annals of history as being great. So congratulations to all. It's my honor to be here. Thank you.

0: Mr. President, before we get to the actual meddling, we have prepared a short video to celebrate the lifetime achievements of your uncle and 1983 National Medal of Science recipient, Dr. John G. Trump.
1: Some scientists transform medicine. Some help win wars. John G. Trump did both. Born in the Bronx in 1907, John G. Trump arrived at MIT in 1931 to work with Robert Van de Graaff, then building the world's most powerful generators. Trump's research used vacuum tubes and compressed gas to produce high voltage for powerful X-rays, then used for the first radiation treatments for cancer. And then came the war. Trump helped found the radiation laboratory hosted at MIT, the center of America's wartime radar effort, a program of a size and complexity rivaling the Manhattan Project. Trump led the lab's British branch, and on D-Day, his radars jammed German defenses, marked drop zones, and guided bombers through cloud cover. General Carl Spatz called Trump's work one of the most important factors contributing to our success. Peace did not slow him. Trump returned to MIT and co-founded the High Voltage Engineering Corporation, which brought radiation cancer treatments to hospitals worldwide and became the world's leading supplier of research particle accelerators.
2: And you can continue to watch this video on C-SPAN.org and the C-SPAN Now mobile app at this event, White House Summit on Science and Tech Innovation.
3: AP News, I'm Ed Donahue. It's been a very slow hurricane season in the Atlantic. The first storm is moving in the Gulf, Isaias. National Hurricane Center Director Michael Brennan says Isaias is getting stronger.
4: The hurricane is going to make landfall somewhere along the north central Gulf Coast late Friday night into the early morning hours on Saturday. We are expecting Isaias to be a dangerous hurricane when it makes landfall. We have hurricane warnings in effect for portions of the Mississippi, Alabama, and Florida Gulf Coast from Ocean Springs over through Bay County, Florida.
3: Officials in Alabama's Gulf Shores and Orange Beach are urging tourists to evacuate immediately, warning bridges could be closed by midday tomorrow. On social media, President Trump says the U.S. will not resume military strikes on Iran before next month's midterm elections. He added his team has been having productive discussions with the Islamic Republic of Iran. Before the social media post, Secretary of State Marco Rubio was asked about Iran.
5: There is nothing we want or need to do against Iran that we can't still do.
3: A witness says explosions have rocked Saudi Arabia's capital, Riyadh, including a blast at the international airport. Iran-backed Houthi rebels in neighboring Yemen have claimed a new attack on Riyadh's King Khalid International Airport. President Trump is planning to celebrate tech billionaires such as Microsoft CEO at an event today after Vice President J.D. Vance announced Microsoft's suspension from a program that lets companies apply for green cards for foreign skilled workers with H-1B visas. Police say a man armed with a pistol and a knife was shot and killed by a security officer inside the federal courthouse in Nashville. The UN says the Taliban has arrested dozens of women in Afghanistan in recent months for alleged dress code violations. At least 52 women and one girl were detained between July and September. The alleged violations included wearing colorful scarves or makeup or being in public without a male guardian. This is AP News.
2: 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And President Trump giving an update on social media on the Iran war, saying he's committed to refraining from any further attacks until after the midterm elections. His post reads in part, "We are having productive discussions with the Islamic Republic of Iran. I want to make it clear to everybody that while Iran is in very bad condition, both economically and militarily, we will not be attacking Iran at any time prior to the midterm elections to be held in the United States on November 3rd. That from the president on social media today. 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It gets going live at 5 p.m. Eastern Time, but you can also get Washington Today anytime that works for you. 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
2: Now to campaign 2026 coverage, and it continues at a press conference in Lansing, Michigan, where Democratic House candidate Will Lawrence announced he will be holding 8 town halls over 6 days. He also laid out his 5-point plan if he wins the November election, and he criticized Republican opponent Congressman Tom Barrett for opposing the Affordable Care Act. This race is rated by the Cook Political Report and also Inside Elections as a toss-up. Here's Will Lawrence.
11: Okay, is everybody good? Anybody need a second or no? Cool, Will's going to give some remarks and then we'll take questions.
12: Hi everyone, thanks for coming. My name is William Lawrence, running to represent us here in the 7th District of Michigan. And the job is to represent and serve the people of the district. And I'm here to talk about how I intend to achieve that after we win this election on November 3rd. I'm here to make two specific announcements, which is that starting on Monday, I'll be holding 8 town halls in 6 days in every corner of this district. And in anticipation of this, today I'm releasing my Michigan First Constituent Services Plan. We know that Tom Barrett has spent the last 2 years in hiding from his own constituents, who report feeling neglected, disregarded, and flat-out ignored. We've delivered petitions. We've seen empty chairs represent him at forums, and several of my neighbors have described him as appearing to be invisible or afraid to actually talk to the constituents. Meanwhile, I have not waited to serve the people who I intend to serve and represent in Congress. When Tom Barrett abandoned our neighbors and voted to cut 500,000 children here in Michigan off of food stamps, we held a food drive to feed over 5,000 of our neighbors through the Greater Lansing Food Bank. When he voted to cut the Affordable Care Act, resulting in 130,000 people losing their health coverage here in Michigan, we held a medical debt relief drive to cancel over $130,000 worth of medical debt. And because he has declined to hold a single true town hall, I've held numerous Ask Me Anything events around the district, including in front of his office. And in fact, I believe I've met with more of his constituents at his office than he has. So I'm proud to announce that over these next 6 days, starting Monday, we'll be holding additional town halls across the district. We're going to every corner of the district in Livingston County, Oakland County, Clinton County, Eaton County, and here in Ingham County to hold these open and unscripted forums to hear directly from voters. People are going to be seeing a lot of attack ads, misinformation, mudslinging, and fear-mongering on the airwaves. We're already seeing it. But I'm an open book, and I'm happy to answer for my record directly to the voters, which is what this event will be all about, getting to answer any questions people have about me, what I believe, what I stand for, where I've been, where I am now, and what we can accomplish together here in this district once we claim the power of this office for the people on November 3rd. And once I get elected on November 3rd, we're going to continue in this spirit of open and accessible representation. My constituent services plan is a commitment to the people of this district to be there while Tom Barrett has abandoned us. Their plan includes five specific commitments. Number one is to hold at least quarterly, in-person, unscripted town halls. That's one per quarter, four per year. We'll have in-person, mobile, and virtual office hours where anybody can drop in and get the constituent services that they are seeking. At Tom's office, meanwhile, I've seen numerous people turned away at the door for lack of consistent office hours that are advertised where people know they can actually come and be heard. I saw him, his staff rather, turn away a veteran who was having a tough week and literally just wanted someone to talk to and a place to sit down, a listening ear to talk about the challenges that he was dealing with. I saw Tom's staff turn him away at the door as if he was nobody. We're not going to do that. We're going to have times when you know you can come and whatever your issue is, big and small, you're going to have somebody there who is able to serve you with a listening ear, with a problem-solving attitude, and to help people navigate federal resources and connect with life-saving aid. We're going to have faster response times, and we're going to have responses, period. That's the third commitment. We're going to have a dedicated liaison for veterans and seniors who are among those who are most in need of being able to navigate and access federal resources here in this district. And we're going to engage and maintain close partnerships with community organizations working on housing and health care and senior affairs and all manner of other issues, because this is something that we can do together. There are people all over this district who are already doing the work of helping to connect people to necessary resources and save lives, but these organizations are too often under-resourced, and there's so much more that we can do with the power of the congressional office to be able to collaborate effectively together and to make all of the helpers in our community that much more effective in helping, the fighters so much more effective in fighting, and the public servants so much more effective in serving through the power of collaboration. And I think anybody who's been a part of this campaign or who's been watching this campaign can see that we have a spirit of outreach. We're there in any corner of the district where we are invited and beyond, going to meet people proactively on a daily basis. And we also have a welcoming spirit here in the office where people are able to drop in. And we've got teams of volunteers on so many different fronts that are doing the work of solving problems together, because it really is not about me. It really is about what we can all accomplish together. We are smarter together than we are by ourselves. We are more caring and more capable together than any of us can be on our own.
2: Michigan Democratic House candidate Will Lawrence.
12: Campaign has been all about, and that's what this office will be all about when we claim the power of this office for the people on November 3rd and take office in January. So I'm glad to be able to release this plan today as a commitment to the people of this district. I want you to hold me to it, because the job of the representative is to represent and serve, and I expect nothing less from myself. You should expect nothing less from me. Thank you.
11: Great. So we'll start by taking any questions about the plan or the town hall. We'll start on those. Yeah, sure.
7: Would you be open to inviting Congressman
12: Barrett
7: to any of your town halls coming up?
12: Sure, he's welcome to come by to any of them. I would love to have him there, and we'll give him a seat on stage.
11: Yeah, see you soon.
7: What do you think of all of these cabinet officials and people from outside of the state coming to visit your opponent
12: in
7: the district?
12: Yeah, I think he's had more public appearances with members of Trump's cabinet than he has had genuine meetings with constituents in this district. And it really shows that he's at his most comfortable when he's standing at the side of somebody from the Trump administration saying, yes, sir, yes, sir, yes, sir, great job, sir, great job, sir, just like he's done to his President Trump for the last 2 years. And he's, on the contrary, tremendously uncomfortable when he's having to answer for his disastrous record of votes to make our lives more expensive and our country weaker. It's obvious that he wants to do stage-managed and scripted events with members of his beloved Trump administration's cabinet rather than do the work of actually listening to the people of the district and answering their questions straight up.
11: And who? Members of Congress have office hours. That's pretty common, but I think your plan is arguably more robust than anything, regardless of which party is on. Just wondering why do you think that is? Why aren't other members of Congress, congressional candidates, rolling out similar plans to stay this engaged with the community?
12: I can't speak for why anybody else does or doesn't do things the way they do, but what I know is that it's not working. People have all-time low trust in government. We do not believe that anybody is actually looking out for them in the government. And that's why we're seeing so much division, but also so much disillusionment with the system as a whole. I share much of that disillusionment, because I've been on the other side of the table, being someone who has struggled to get access to services for people that I care about. But that's why I'm committed to going above and beyond to be, you know, not a representative in D.C. who is inaccessible and who you never hear from, but, you know, a real hub of community building here in mid-Michigan so that we can solve problems together and restore faith by starting with the relationships among each other. Because it's when I'm talking with regular people that my hope is renewed every single time, because people are so good and capable and are doing the work of helping each other out and saving lives every single day. But it's just the money in politics, the broken system that we're dealing with, and then selfish politicians who go up to D.C., take the corporate money, and then do the bidding of the party bosses who get in the way of our ability just to connect around what we share in common and solve problems here from the bottom up.
11: Any others?
10: Do you think, I've seen the list of town halls that you're doing, pretty extensive. Do you think there's still more work to be done in the more rural areas of your district for campaigning?
12: Yeah, there's a lot more work to be done in every corner of the district, and we're going to continue to do that work throughout between now and November 3rd. Every single one of the 850,000 or so constituents in this district has needs. They have a need to be represented. They have a need to be served. And I'm here to be accessible to every single one of them from here in Lansing to Shiawassee, Oakland, Eaton, Clinton, and Livingston counties.
11: Cool. All right. Thanks, everybody.
10: Thank you.
2: Michigan Democratic House candidate Will Lawrence announcing he will be holding 8 town halls over 6 days, and he laid out his 5-point plan if elected. He is running against Republican incumbent Tom Barrett in Michigan. The Cook Political Report rates this race as a toss-up. More campaign 2026 coverage now, and candidates for Arizona's 1st Congressional District, Republican Jay Feely and Democrat Amish Shah, participated in a debate hosted by the Arizona Clean Elections Commission. The candidates talked about the Iran war, health insurance policy, and immigration enforcement. Arizona's 1st District is one of the most competitive in the country. It includes Scottsdale and northern parts of Phoenix. The Cook Political Report rates this race lean Democrat, while Inside Elections rates it a toss-up.
13: This debate is brought to you by Clean Elections, the state's nonpartisan voter education agency. My name is Steve Goldstein. I'll be moderating tonight's debate. We are sharing this debate as part of an effort to support democracy in Arizona through a partnership with the Citizens Clean Elections Commission, the Arizona Media Association, and Reister. It's a partnership designed to make these debates accessible to everyone in Arizona. 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It's a shared effort between hundreds of local media brands across Arizona. Now, the format of this debate may be familiar to you, and we've tried to keep the rules simple. Each candidate will have up to 1 minute to make an opening statement, and the same for a closing statement. Candidates have drawn numbers to determine the order of each of those portions of this debate. Throughout the debate, we'll pose questions to each candidate, allow them to answer, then make sure the other candidate has a chance to respond. Whenever a question is directed to a specific candidate, only that candidate's microphone will be open. At all other times, every microphone will be open. Thank you to voters across Arizona who submitted questions for this debate. We've reviewed all of them to make sure every voice is heard. However, neither candidate has been given advance access to any of these questions. Additionally, candidates for this race will participate in a speed round at the end of tonight's conversation. These questions have been given to the candidates ahead of time, and they'll have 15 seconds to answer each one. Now with that, let's introduce the candidates for this debate. Republican Party candidate Thomas J. Feeley IV, Democratic Party candidate Amish Shah. J. Feeley, you have the first opening statement, and you have 1 minute.
14: Well, thank you so much. It's an honor to be here. I think this is what's great with our democracy, being able to have these conversations, and I look forward to it. My name is Jay Feeley. You may know me playing in the NFL, broadcasting, but I also worked as a financial advisor for a couple of years prior to getting into the NFL. I'm a business owner, two private companies, one here in Scottsdale, one in the manufacturing industry, and started a couple of companies in the health industry as well. I'm a father of four, a grandfather of four already, and I've been married for 28 years. Amish, I'm sorry. My wife has been preparing me for this for 28 years, so we're ready for the debate. But I think what you'll see is very simple here tonight. It is a difference of vision for this country and where this country is going to go. On my side, I believe in limited government, in lower taxes, in individual liberties. Amish and Democrats believe in bigger government, government solutions, more government intrusion, and higher taxes. And I think as you go through the night tonight, you will be able to see the clear disparity between those two ideas. I look forward to it.
13: Thank you. Amish Shah, you have 1 minute for your opening statement.
15: Thank you. Thank you. My name is Dr. Amish Shah. I am an emergency physician, and I'm also a former state legislator. You have a choice to make. I agree with him. There are going to be two different visions, and I hope we can have an honest debate. This is one of the great things about doing this out here, and so I share your sentiment in that. You're left with a choice. Do you want two more years of the same, of what you've been seeing out of the White House? Or is it time to change directions here? And I think it's obviously time for a change. What I've heard from you again and again is that prices are too high. The price of gas. I drive down Camelback Road. It's $4.99. Diesel is even higher. We're talking about groceries. People looking at a box of cereal and having to put it back. Healthcare premiums going up. And all of these things happen because of policy choices made in Washington by the Trump administration. So you're going to hear from me that I'm running to fight for you. I'm not beholden to any political party, not mine, and certainly not the others, nor any president. Thank you. I hope to earn your vote.
13: All right, gentlemen, thank you both. We have a lot of people watching, a lot of people listening who are going to want to know your views on different issues. But I want to start out, I'm going to give you each 2 minutes on philosophy. And that's because anyone paying attention to this campaign, Mr. Feeley, you are Mr. MAGA, who will do whatever President Trump tells you to. Dr. Shah, you are a socialist who will be Bernie Sanders for Arizona. I want to give you each 2 minutes to tell us whether this is the truth or not. Mr. Feeley, political philosophies, please.
14: Sure. You know, it starts for me with the heart, because everything that my wife and I have tried to do over our lifetime together has been about helping others. How do we utilize the blessings that we've been given to help others? We did that when I was in the NFL. We did that when I was broadcasting. I want to do that in Congress. I want to go to D.C. to effectuate change. There's a reason that I decided to give up my broadcasting career to run for office, and that's to help you, the voter. I think we have so many people in D.C., in both parties, to be candid, who go there to enrich themselves, who go there to generate power, to stay in office, to get reelected. And what we need are people that are going there sacrificially. That is the foundation of this country and what's made it great for 250 years. Capitalism also is the foundation of this country. It has lifted more people out of poverty than any system in the history of the world. And I'm committed to fighting for capitalism. I want you to have more of your money in your pockets. I don't want the government taking your money. I don't believe the government is effective in utilizing money the best way. And so everything I do is about how do we utilize the assets that the government has most effectively, getting rid of waste and fraud, making sure that if we're going to have a program, that we're going to do it judiciously and making sure that it is helping you. Because at its core, when you look at the two parties, the Democrat Party believes in intentions. If the intentions are good, they believe that's good policy. Conservatives, we believe in the results. And all that matters are the results. California is a perfect example. Gavin Newsom wanted to end homelessness, a noble cause. They spent $37 billion, and they have twice as many homeless. That's bad policy. And everything I do is going to be about how do we utilize the money that you give us, because it is your money that you pay taxes. How do we use it effectively? How do we create more opportunities? Lower costs, more opportunities, making sure that we're creating those pathways to success. That's your best thing that you can do. And you can't control outcomes because you can't control behaviors, but you can control those pathways.
13: Okay, thank you. Dr. Shah, political philosophy, please.
15: Thank you so much. I'm somebody who heard a lot to agree with here. First, in terms of capitalism. Yes, I want to say this here for the record. I am somebody who believes in capitalism. Why?
8: Democratic candidate in Arizona's 1st Congressional District, Amish Shah.
15: I was an economics major. I started a business. It's actually personal for me as well, because my parents come from India, and I saw a clear difference between what happened before 1991 and after that time. India has been through an economic miracle because of capitalism. 400 million people lifted out of poverty and now have food to eat and a roof over their heads. So I agree with that. What I don't agree with here is the idea of results. So I agree. We should want to see results. But what we've seen out of this administration over the last couple of years has been anything but that. We were told prices were going to drop, and they haven't. We were told that people would get more access to health care. That didn't happen. We were told no wars, no new wars. Instead, we're stuck in a quagmire right now. And so the difference between me and I don't want to speak for him, but for me and let's say the rest of my party is simply this. I believe in being my own man. I believe in going into government and representing the voters. I've personally knocked on 28,000 doors over the last 10 years in this community to make sure that your voice counts. What's going on right now is that a lot of dark money is coming in and wiping out people's local voices. I just don't think that's right. And so the more we can be responsive to the voters out there and their concerns, we're doing our actual jobs. So my proof points on this are my record in the state legislature. I worked with the Republicans again and again and again, and sometimes my party didn't like that. But I've got four Republicans, including former state House leader Rusty Bowers on my side, as well as the Arizona Independent Party, and local law enforcement.
13: Okay. Dr. Shah, let's start with you on the question of inflation. You specifically mentioned gas prices in your opening statement. How much of that is attributable? I think to be honest, we have to say that inflation was horrible during the Biden administration. It was supposed to get a lot better during the Trump administration. And there were signs until a lot of people will chalk it up to what happens in Iran. And that has caused gas prices to go up. Let's talk 2 minutes for what you would do for this district and for the state overall to try to bring prices down to make living more affordable, frankly, for the average Arizona.
15: Sure. First and foremost, what we say in the emergency department is, let's stop the hemorrhage. Let's stop making this worse so we could end the war. Now, we had some objectives there, which I agree with. I agree we cannot have a nuclear-armed Iran. But what happened here was malfeasance. We are stuck in a quagmire, and then the strait got blocked. And so now the people are paying for this. And, of course, we're paying for this as taxpayers, as billions are spent on this war. That isn't right. Second, we're talking about tariffs, on again, off again, on again, off again. And I've spoken to local business leaders. I've spoken to small business owners, and they say very clearly, we cannot take this. There's no predictability. And that's what the business environment really needs. And that's not right for them. They need a stable, predictable environment. The one big, beautiful bill, and now this is really personal for me, 25 years as an emergency physician, taking care of people at some of their worst moments. And what they have to worry about is whether they'll get bankrupted by the medical bill. Not right. And I think people ought to understand this as well. When you kick a bunch of people off Medicaid that the one big beautiful bill did, what's going to end up happening is that those people are still going to come to the emergency department to see me, which means your emergency departments are clogged, which means that the hospitals and the doctors and everybody has to pass that cost on to everybody else. Arizona has seen a 30% rise in healthcare premiums. I know. Mine went up 30%. And so all of these things have to be stopped. Then we have to actually lead forward. We have to have a healthcare plan that lowers costs. So I've talked about a Medicare buy-in option. It's a choice for the American people. It'll put downward pressure on prices and actually help make Medicare more solvent. And the last thing is housing. We have to build more housing. The bipartisan housing bill I supported, it's a good first step, and we will continue to do more.
13: Okay. Mr. Feeley, there's a lot there, but let's start off with generally affordability, and then we will actually touch on health care and housing as we go on. Up to you if you want to use that in your answer, but let's focus on affordability.
14: Sure, and I'm glad you brought up the Biden administration, because when we talk about inflation, if we're going to have an honest discussion about it, you have to admit and acknowledge that the Biden administration had 21% inflation, that they averaged 5% a year. That has an impact on costs going forward. The Trump administration and the first administration averaged 2%. They're averaging about 3% now. We want costs to come down. I'm a grandfather of four, a father of four. I understand how costs, and when I go around and I'm knocking on just as many doors as Amish is, you know, he and I have that in common. We want to talk to people. We want to hear what they care about. And when I talk to people, they tell me about cost and they tell me about prices and wanting to drive that down. But the reality is that when you listen to Amish's answer, he didn't have any constructive ideas of how to bring inflation down. He talked about the problems and the things he disagreed with in the Trump administration, but not tangible things. So how do you...
8: Republican candidate in Arizona's 1st Congressional District, Jay Feely.
14: Number one, real wage growth. When you put more money into people's pockets, it helps them to deal with inflation. Number two, you stop printing money. That's what the Biden administration did. They printed trillions of dollars with the Inflation Reduction Act, the infrastructure bill. Larry Summers and the Obama administration told them, if you do that, you will have hyperinflation. They ran inflation up to 9%. Stop printing money. And by the way, that's both parties. We've done it since COVID. Nobody had, after COVID was over, the will to say, let's go back to pre-COVID levels and not continue to spend money. We have to stop printing inflation. When you look at getting rid of waste and fraud, that should be a bipartisan issue. We should get rid of all waste and fraud. There's probably $1 trillion in fraud in our government. We have to get rid of that waste and fraud. It drives down cost. Tangible ways to make sure that you're helping the average person. And certainly as we get into talk about Medicaid and we talk about Medicare, making sure that we're doing a good job of protecting that, but driving the cost down, because the system has been an abject failure ever since it got put in by Obama.
13: Dr. Chair, I'm going to give you 1 minute, but first I want to ask you both a quick question. Both parties, to some extent, bring up waste, fraud, and abuse. That's a catchphrase for everyone. Is there actual evidence that there is $1 trillion or whatnot, or are those sort of numbers thrown around because we don't really know? Because DOGE, in some ways, was effective, in other ways, was sort of a train wreck to some people. Can I give you 30 seconds on that?
14: Sure. I will just say, on DOGE in general, almost 200 lawsuits from Democrats against Elon Musk and DOGE to prevent them from doing what they wanted to do. So it's important to understand that they were hindered in trying to go after that waste and fraud. When you look at Medicare right now, just came out, J.D. Vance came out and showed there's 1 million people on Medicare right now that aren't real people. That the system was set up to have them sign people up, and you get paid to sign people up and use false Social Security numbers. So when we look at the fraud that exists, we have to make sure that we reduce it any way that we can.
13: Okay, Dr. Shah, I want to give you inflation and...
16: It's a lot for one answer, but I'm going to say strongly objected to DOGE. They violated people's privacy. A lot of it was unconstitutional. Cannot agree with it. And did not reduce the deficit and the debt. I'm sorry. That's very clear. What did increase the debt and the deficit was the one big beautiful bill. Despite saying that they're the party of fiscal responsibility, they went out and did the opposite of that while kicking all these people off Medicaid. And to answer his question about solutions, I said, end the war, stop the tariffs, repeal the parts of the one big beautiful bill where Medicaid is being cut, and also give people an option to lower their premiums with Medicaid for all. So
14: let me just jump in.
13: 30 more seconds.
14: He's brought up now the working families tax cut twice and use that as a way that he wants to drive down costs, bring down inflation. The reality is, it's $4,000 in your pocket in additional taxes per person to put that back in place. He wants more taxes on tips, more taxes on overtime, more taxes on your Social Security. He doesn't want the doubling of the child tax credit. He doesn't want the car loan deduction. All of these things that helped you and helped affordability and helped bring down the cost for the average person. 90% of those were for people that made less than $100,000. 72 million people took advantage of those on their taxes.
16: Let me just tell you, the cuts that affect working people, I was for. When I, last cycle, after the race was finished with David Schweikert, I publicly said that I wanted the no tax on tips and no tax on overtime. And that was almost 2 years ago. With regard to tax, however, those two provisions, the one big beautiful bill made those temporary. Meanwhile, they made the tax cuts for billionaires permanent. That doesn't sound like a bill that's helping working people. So we will continue. I will continue to support those that cut taxes for working people.
13: Okay, Dr. Shah, let me start with you on healthcare costs, because that has been another area of dispute, and we'll give you both a chance to clarify where your points of view are on this. Should the free market be used for healthcare? Are we in a position where you mentioned premiums going up? For most Americans, they have, but how do we fix those prices while also keeping what a lot of people consider, at least until very recently, the best health care in the world? And now it's complicated by insurance and whatnot. So I'm going to give you 2 minutes on that.
16: area of expertise here in terms of, you know, I've been an emergency physician for 25 years, a master of public health, like literally looking at all the various countries in the world and how they do their healthcare. And what you see is that we pay twice as much as the next most expensive country on earth, and we leave a lot of people out in the cold. I have to treat those people because Ronald Reagan signed EMTALA in 1986, which I happen to agree with, which says that everybody who comes to an emergency department has to get seen and has to get treated. It's the moral thing to do, and I agree with it. But that care isn't free. Somebody has to pay that. That's what makes this so absolutely inefficient. The hospitals are on the hook. So when you pass something called the One Big Beautiful Bill that cuts all these people off Medicaid, the hospital's absorbing the cost. I've met with the CEOs of the hospitals. They're telling me that their businesses are being threatened. So we may have hospital closures in the state of Arizona, but we'll also have crowded waiting rooms where all of you, if you have a heart attack or you have a stroke, you may need to wait longer. Also, all those costs are being passed on to you. So your premiums are going to go up whether or not you're on Medicare or Medicaid. The thing about it is that all of these health systems have ways of getting everybody covered. Because a lot of times, people may not have the money. Premiums are really expensive out there. So what are you going to do? Just leave people out in the cold? That's why we have Medicare. And I'm going to protect that for all of our seniors. We have to keep that solvent. Because they won't be able to get health care out in the market. It's just way too expensive. That's why we as a society come together, because it's a part of human dignity and decency to do just that. I'll end with just this, is that about 8 months ago, I saw a woman who works and works and works like three jobs, but no job is 40 hours a week. She had an allergic reaction, throat was closing, and she was terrified about dying in the emergency department, but even more terrified about the $10,000 bill she was about to get. And that's not right.
13: Mr. Feely, let's find a balance there where it comes to free market. You both talked about capitalism, and at the same time, a lot of people are being priced out and may end up in bankruptcy. How do you balance the fact that people have different circumstances and we have the best health care in the world, but it's not always available to everyone?
14: Well, at first, I think it's disingenuous because, you know, for 6-7 years, Amish has gone around and he has talked about single payer and that he wanted Medicare for all. He campaigned with Bernie Sanders on that very topic. He says, that's why I was drawn to Bernie Sanders. It's why he has been a Bernie Sanders guy for nearly 10 years, because he wanted single payer. Not until this week did I hear him do an interview where he said, now I don't want single payer, because he knows that the people of CD1 don't want single payer, that they want to have options, that they want to be able to keep their doctor. Think back to when the ACA came into law under Obama. They said, you're going to be able to keep your doctor. It's going to drive

0: reality is that the benchmark for ACA has increased 129% since then. And the reality is that the system isn't better. Who did it benefit? It didn't benefit doctors because of consolidation. It benefited large insurance companies. You created a system where the big insurance companies get paid massive amounts of money and have huge profits at the expense of the individual. So how do we do it? What do we do? Well, price transparency. We should. It's the only industry where you don't know what something costs before you go in there and then you take advantage of it. You have to have that. You have to be able to have...
1: Republican candidate in Arizona's 1st Congressional District, Jay Feely.
0: And subsidies to the insurance companies. Send them to the actual people. We did that with the NFLPA when we were trying to look at, could we have lifetime health care for players? No, we couldn't. So we created the health savings account and gave them the money to go and to buy that themselves. You know, when you look at that system, it has failed in every way. We want to make sure that we continue to drive down cost, but do that by creating a system where you're able to go out and you're able to use competition. Right now, there's no competition in that. And because of that, price continues to go up. And the only beneficiary is those large insurance companies.
2: One more minute, Amish, on that.
3: Sure. I just want to correct the record here. First and foremost, I've never met Bernie Sanders. I've never campaigned with Bernie Sanders. Never campaigned for Bernie Sanders. So you, however, did publicly say that you supported the One Big Beautiful Bill, which cuts people off of Medicaid. I have always believed in universal health care. What does that mean? It means every American citizen gets covered. There are many, many ways of covering people, right? Whether it's through private markets or Medicare, Medicaid, whatever the heck it is. But everybody's got to get covered. So let's make that really clear. The issue at hand is also that this misinformation keeps being spread out there. During the Democratic primary debate, I also said exactly what I said right here on the stage. I said I believe in a public option because Americans really love choice. And once they see that they get a lower cost option, it's going to be great. What I didn't hear from Jay just now is, what is your actual plan for getting people covered? Because I've never heard it from the Republicans in the last 10 to 20 years.
2: Okay. Mr. Feely, I'm going to give you one more minute on this. In part because the phrase political will comes up a lot. And even if you both mean well and want to fix the system, what will drive it? If we have a House that is, again, 218 to 217, what would you be able to change philosophically about your party or across the aisle to say, listen, I believe in this, I believe in the free market, but we have to cover more people, keep the quality up? I know it's a big question, but give us a minute on that.
0: Well, let me start with Medicaid because, you know, he's brought it up twice. And let's be clear. The One Big Beautiful Bill did not reduce Medicaid spending. Not at all. It reduced the gain, the increase in Medicaid spending. In fact, there's $200 billion more Medicaid spending in that bill than currently. And so that's Democrat math when you look at it. If you cut the increase that's going forward. Now, who did it kick off Medicaid? It kicked off illegals that the Biden administration put on. And people, it said there's a work requirement that if you are able-bodied man between the ages of 25 and 55, that if you're on Medicaid, you should go work or you should volunteer. That's not unreasonable to me. That's not being unkind and unjust. I don't want to hurt people. I want to give that opportunity. I've committed my life to doing that. We've done that with everything that we've had. But you have to be honest because the Biden administration changed the law to put people on Medicaid and on SNAP. They said that they were lawfully present. That changed the Clinton 1996 law that Obama followed and that until Biden, it changed it, and that's who they're taking off, because illegals shouldn't be on Medicaid.
2: Okay, Mr. Feely, we've got so many other things. I'm going to give you one more minute of each, then we're going to stop.
3: I agree with him in this. I don't think illegal immigrants should be on Medicaid. I do not agree with the work requirements, and the reason why is because they tried it in two Republican states, and what had happened was a lot of waste. But what I mean by that is the administrative cost of actually doing it, of trying to run around and check to see who's working or volunteering, was so astronomical that they just actually couldn't do it, and they could have spent the money actually getting people that health care. We, as healthcare organizations, like 100 healthcare organizations, went to Washington and told them, please don't pass this One Big Beautiful Bill. It will threaten the hospital industry, doctors, and they did it anyway. Because what we said was, people who actually do qualify for this won't be able to get health care. Why? Because they just won't fill out the paperwork properly. That's what's happened in two Republican-led states. Based on that experience, we don't think that's a good idea, and I stand by that.
0: Can I just

0: just add.
1: I'll give you 30 seconds, yeah. But then we're going to move on.
0: In 2016, you had the Democrat debate. They all said, we want to put illegals onto government programs. And then when Biden got into office, that's exactly what they did. And they put them onto Medicaid and they put them onto SNAP by saying they were lawfully present. That allowed them to be on there. The Republicans just said, hey, we're going to go back to the way it was under Obama, the way it was under Clinton, and that if you came here illegally, you shouldn't be on government programs.
1: Okay, gentlemen, this is supposed to be a one-hour debate. I may keep you for another hour after this.
0: I think Amish and I might like that.
1: Mr. Feely, let's go to water. The shortage in the Colorado River means cutbacks and a need for more innovation. And Arizona has been, especially for a desert state, has been pretty good about being innovative as it relates to water. But the reality is that big areas of Arizona, like Phoenix and Tucson, this district in Phoenix, rely a lot on Colorado River water. I want to ask you, are there specific innovations you'd support? And even if it costs billions of dollars, and we may not know where those billions are coming from, is that important enough for Arizona and the Southwest? I'll give you 2 minutes.
0: Yeah, I think water is a really interesting issue because it's an issue that I actually disagree with the administration currently on. I've been vocal about that. When these cuts came down and Arizona took the majority of the cuts, we do the majority of conservation. We shouldn't take the majority of cuts. If cuts need to be made, then the upper basin states and the lower basin states should make those cuts equally. And I went to the White House, talked to the administration, talked to the president, brought Speaker Johnson here, had him meet with farmers so he could hear personally the impact down in Yuma on some of those farmers, especially the priority three farmers. And then talked to Doug Burgum when he was out here and advocated for the state of Arizona. It's a great example of where I'm going to do what's best for this district and this state and make sure that even if I disagree with the administration, that I'm trying to do something that's going to help the people here because water impacts everything. It impacts our ability to have more housing. It impacts our ability to bring industry here. We become the chips leader. And then you look at data centers and all the different things that are bringing good, high-paying jobs. You talk about affordability and real wage growth. You need those companies. You need those jobs. Water is a hindrance to that. And so, it's an area where I think we need to be doing everything. When you talk about desalinization, when you talk about new farming practices and making sure, because we know that the majority of our water is used by the agricultural industry. And so when you look at those, Arizona has done a really good job of conservation. We should have a desalinization plant. We should look at all the measures that we can do to make sure that we are water independent and we don't have to rely. Now, I will say as well, if you look at California, and because of one little smelt, they pour water out into the ocean continuously and don't connect it so it comes down to Southern California so that they don't have to have more of our water from the Colorado River. Those are common sense measures that help our state that we should be advocating for.
1: Dr. Shah, 2 minutes on water.
2: Thank you. Number one, fight like hell for every drop. That is our due. And the Trump administration recently cut our water allocation by about 25%.
3: Democratic candidate in Arizona's 1st Congressional District, Amish Shah.
2: I agree with him, actually, in that the upper basin states can't have the upper hand on this. Number two, conserve as much as possible. A lot of ways to do that. My first vote, actually, in the state legislature was the drought contingency plan. We bought up a bunch of rights, and we made sure we put $100 million into conservation, but also kept a lot of water into Lake Mead and Lake Powell, so to make sure we have a longer-term flow of water coming into the state. Thinking outside the box, while I was in the state legislature, again, a lot of the Republicans were talking about desalinization. So I'm glad we agree also that this is something that can be done. We're talking about a study committee right now to look at that and buying up water rights while we help build desal plants elsewhere. So those are also great things. I think one place we may disagree is the issue of usage of water, specifically when we're talking about data centers. So I know that there are some data centers that don't use as much water. Okay, I get that. However, when I'm talking to the voters, what they have said to me clearly is they don't want them in CD1. Your former primary opponent actually agreed with that, Joe Chaplick as well. And I have to say, I don't want that in North Scottsdale because people are telling me at the doors, this is not what I want here. It's the noise, it's the traffic, it's, our pristine desert that's out there. And of course, they're worried about water usage and also electricity. So that's what I'm going to tell the voters. My job is to fight for you. You've told me clearly what you want, and we're going to have a difference opinion on that.
1: Mr. Feely, let's talk about data centers then. And you can also follow up.
0: Sure, and I'll jump right into the data centers. But I think it's really hypocritical for you to stand up here and to say to the voters that now you're against the data centers when you were in office, you voted for the tax credits to bring those data centers here. $65 million is what it costs the state of Arizona to have those tax credits. You know, to me, I think you need to be transparent. You need to say what you believe and stand behind what you believe. And when it comes to data centers, the Ratepayer Protection Act that just passed the House, majority of both parties actually voted for it. The Senate, the Democrat senators, made sure it didn't pass because they didn't want to give this administration a win, even though they knew it was best for America. Because what it does is make sure that it doesn't drive up the cost of energy to the local consumer. It does use the recirculating water that used less than the average golf course or a bakery. And it makes sure that they're not being built in your backyards. That's what most people want. And I'll add on to it. When you look at trying to create a better economy for the poorest of America and the people that haven't benefited from the growth in real estate, the growth in the markets, and the growth in our economy, when you bring an industry in that has the potential to be transformative, right now in the state of Arizona, data centers bring in $27 billion to our GDP. They add about $1 billion in revenue to the state of Arizona. That's giving you the opportunity to increase teachers' pay. It's giving you the opportunity to do programs to actually help people. You want to get rid of those programs. The Democrat Party, Bernie Sanders, AOC, they want a complete moratorium on those across the country. This industry that has the chance to bring massive amounts of wealth into the state and into the country, we have to find positive ways to do it that protects the locals and makes sure that, hey, if you don't want it in your community, you have local control and you can say, no, we don't want it. But you look down in Louisiana, $50,000 per teacher they were able to pay. You go up to Virginia, not having to pay property tax because of the revenue coming in for those data centers. When you do it the right way, you can actually help people, and it's an industry that should be welcomed.
1: 1 minute, Dr. Shah.
2: AI is coming at us quick, and we are going to need data centers. I just don't want them in CD1, our district here. The reason I say that is because, again, I'm fighting for you, I'm fighting for the voters, and making sure that their wishes are what is paramount here. Yeah, you heard him say it. He thinks that we should do what's right by the voters, and they don't want them in their communities. Well, they've made that pretty clear, to be honest. So if these things can go elsewhere, which I know they can, then they should. And that's okay, like not to have them in our district because our voters don't want them.
0: But you're okay with the tax credits when you're voting for them?
2: So at that time, when we had those tax credits come up, AI wasn't on the radar. So in 2021 or 2022, like, again, we talk about helping the economy and making sure we create jobs. I was one of those Democrats who got out there and said, yeah, let's do this. However, when the situation changes and suddenly you've got massive amounts of people applying, as we have seen, and you see that you're going to double the amount of wattage that these things are going to take, you're going to have to think about the ratepayers. You're going to have to think about the usage that's different than it was a couple of years ago.
1: To veer off slightly, I want to give each a minute on this. This is more back to the political philosophy. You can see where my mind is tonight. This is the wealthiest congressional district in Arizona. Mm. Mr. Feely, let me ask you about specifically the data centers, see if we can boil this down to a minute. If you've got some residents making $500,000, but you've also got some making $50,000 who may benefit from a job at a data center, how do you balance that out to say, okay, as Dr. Shah says, maybe a lot of people in the district don't want it, but there may be some people that we're not thinking about quite as much who might need jobs. I want to have you both sort of consider the balance on that one.
0: Yeah, when I talk about real wage growth and providing opportunity and having those pathways to success, that's what we're talking about. Right now, about 80,000 jobs among the data center industry, direct and indirect, is what is in Arizona right now. Those are high-paying jobs. Each one's about, you know, a couple thousand jobs as they're building them, hundreds of high-paying jobs when they're active, and we want to make sure that we're bringing that in. Look at TSMC right now. Right, TSMC's $265 billion project into the state of Arizona, providing massive opportunities for young people. And that's what we need to be doing. How do we create an avenue for young people to be able to participate in this economy, to buy a home, to start a family, to be able to achieve the American dream? That's why I want to go to Congress. I want to fight for you. I want to drive costs down. I want lower taxes. He believes that the government should be in control and should dictate things, and that's always going to lead to higher costs and higher taxes. It's just a fundamental difference.
1: Dr. Shah, 1 minute.
2: I disagree vehemently with what he's saying. I mean, again, I keep saying that my job is to listen to voters and see what they want for the future of their district and the future of Arizona. I'm going to keep doing that, and all I can say is you have to look at the totality of the picture. right? So while we are going to need to beat China, I'm not debating that one bit. AI is coming at us. It's a great technology that has a lot of opportunity associated with it. And also, there is a safety concern. And people are worried about their jobs being replaced. People are worried about it creating a bioweapon. They're worried about the consequences of this on their bank accounts and their healthcare data and their privacy. We have to be the ones in the next Congress to take that on. And I believe in putting human dignity and safety first in the middle of this, not just corporate profit.
0: When you put safety first, because I believe in that as well, as a father of four kids, three girls, like that's my consideration. When you have children, it changes your viewpoint on the world, and you want to make sure you protect your kids. When you open the border, when the Democrats willingly open the border and let tens of millions of illegals come across, did not vet them, allowed them to be here, allowed the rapes and the murders to happen, they put the protection of Americans behind politics. And now I listen to some of these Democrats across the country say their number one priority is amnesty for the tens of millions of illegals that came across. That is not providing safety. You have a choice, because if Democrats get back in control, they will open the borders again. They've said it. They're very clear about it. Chuck Schumer talked about it. Susie in New York talked about it. I can't believe that they said their number one priority is to give amnesty to the illegals that they willingly allowed to come across the border. As a parent, I can't allow that to happen again.
1: Okay, Mr. Feeler, we're going to come back to immigration. But
2: I'm sorry. I just disagree. He characterized my party. That's fine. But he's not characterizing my stance, which is I do not believe in illegal immigration.
1: Well, I want to give you a couple minutes overall. So let's go to immigration generally. There are people who are clamoring in this district for reform of some kind, whether it's a guest worker program, whether it's to have people check in every once in a while, whether it's to keep the border secure and make it all go. Also, big concerns about, though, a patchwork. We always hear comprehensive immigration reform. I want to give you 2 minutes generally. How do you feel about border security? But then at the same time, how do you balance that with economic needs?
2: The border has to be secured. I don't believe in illegal immigration, but what we want is an immigration system that is logical, fair, humane, legal, follows the Constitution. What we saw over the last couple of years was an administration that put folks that had 6 weeks of training and a gun out on the streets. And we all saw the grisly video of Renee Good and Alex Priddy being shot. That's not the kind of immigration enforcement I want to see. And when you vote for more of the same, that's what you're going to enable. What I think is that we ought to say to ourselves, well, let's go after the criminals. I got no problems going after all those people who brought fentanyl in here. And the reason why is I have had to sit and work on people who overdosed on fentanyl myself. I have had to, unfortunately, talk to some of their parents and tell them a young life was snuffed out because there was one mistake made with a pill somewhere. And it's heartbreaking. And so we have to go after that and stop that from happening. This is, again, why law enforcement has endorsed me. Yes, three organizations have come out and said, you fought for that in the state legislature. I voted for border security as part of the budget in 22 or 23. And we'll continue to insist that that is a priority, because we are a border state and that cannot happen here. We cannot allow that cross-border criminal enterprises. But also, we can follow the law. We don't have to violate the United States Constitution to do these things. And that's
3: a debate between the two candidates running in Arizona's first congressional district.
2: So, for me, I would like to see a pathway forward for our DACA kids. They were brought here. They've known no other country but this. I also would love to see an end to all the unconstitutional behavior and a guest worker program so that our economy benefits as well.
1: Before Mr. Feeler, I'll give you 2 minutes for sure, but I want to ask a quick follow-up, Dr. Shah. Do you believe in open borders? Because that was a problem with the Biden administration. How much would you loosen the restrictions, as Mr. Feeler seems to be accusing it?
2: I do not believe in open borders. I've never believed in open borders. A country has to have borders. Otherwise, it's not really a country.
1: Okay. Mr. Feeler, let's do 2 minutes on immigration overall.
0: Thank you. So, you know, this is near and dear to my heart. And I think it's important to be very clear and very transparent. When you look at what happened under the Biden administration at our border, they willingly allowed it to be open. They could have chosen to have it closed. They chose to have it open. They got rid of Remain in Mexico, so that somebody coming to the border claiming asylum did not remain in Mexico. They did not adjudicate that at the border. If they did, it would have taken 30 days maximum, 90% of which would have been denied, and they would have had to go back. Instead, they allowed them to come into the United States. Now it takes 5 to 7 years to adjudicate that case. And then, as I said earlier, they changed the law, the verbiage, to make them lawfully present, which then put them on Medicaid and on SNAP. And so the Democrat Party was very clear that they cared more about illegals. They continue to care more about illegals than they do about American citizens. When you look at the shutdown that they did because of Medicaid, it was for illegals. They wanted those illegals to be back on Medicaid. They continually put illegals before Americans. When they talk about the fact that they want to give amnesty now to those tens of millions of illegals that are here, they're putting illegals before Americans. Our job in Congress is to protect people first, and then secondly, to create the right economic opportunity so they can go accomplish their goals. The reality is that the Democrat Party, if they get back in control, will open the borders again. Now, Amit Shah voted against some border security things when he was in office. He did not. I went back and watched your 2024 debate. You wouldn't say that you thought we should have a wall, that we should make it secure. You said we should do additional measures at the border. That's hogwash. Be clear about what it is, that we need to protect Americans, that they shouldn't have been in here. And if the Democrats won't say, yes, we failed at the border, how can you trust them on anything?
1: Dr. Shelley, give me 1 minute.
2: I just want to respond overall.
1: Okay.
2: Like, let's step back for a second. I am a guy who has spent his time in politics working across the aisle again and again and again to the displeasure of my own party. I bucked my party when it was necessary. There was a bill in there that I remember where they wanted to, the Republicans put up a bill to decrease the amount of fentanyl that it would take to get a felony. And I did some quick math in my head, and I said, wow, that amount would still kill 4,500 people. And so I voted yes, because I knew the consequences of this. And I was the only Democrat, House or Senate, that ended up voting for that. I have those relationships with Republicans down at the State House for exactly that reason. That's the kind of person CD1 is looking for here. This was where John McCain used to live. And they want somebody who is able to stand up to their party. What you're going to get over here is somebody who says that he's going to follow Donald Trump. I heard you say that you are going to fight for him. I heard you say it multiple times, in fact. And when he says back the war, you say yes. When he says back the tariffs, you say yes. When he says one big beautiful bill, you say yes.
1: Okay.
2: Meanwhile, I have again and again backed my own party and bucked my own party when it's necessary, and I will continue to do that in Congress.
1: Okay, Mr. Feeley, 30 seconds, we'll move on.
0: Well, I think it's hypocritical, you know, because you didn't say the Biden administration failed at the border. You wouldn't say that. Democrats can't bring themselves to say that. I'm always going to be honest with you. I'm going to be transparent with you. I'm going to tell you what I believe. When I disagree with the administration, I'm going to be happy to talk about that. I talked about it with water. When I believe in what they're doing, I'm going to stand behind that, because I believe that you need to be transparent. You need to say what you believe. Don't play partisan politics. Don't talk about all the semantics. Don't hide behind your words. Tell the people that are voting for you exactly what you believe and stand behind it.
2: The Biden administration failed at the border. Now, I'd like you to please talk about the Trump administration.
1: Okay, we're not going to bother with that, but thank you. Mr. Feeley, obviously, we've talked a little bit about Iran, impact on gas prices. When President Trump took office, he was very clear he did not want to get America involved in any more wars. People who have advocated for this are saying we're going to keep Iran from having a nuclear weapon, which has been a concern in our country for 5 decades, probably. Mm-hmm. So let's talk for 2 minutes about whether you support the war in Iran or you're seeing problems at home. And if you were in Congress, is that another thing where you'd call President Trump and say, I can't support this? Because a lot of people have also criticized the idea that President Trump has bigfooted on Congress a lot. So how would you try to reclaim some of the responsibility there? About 5 questions.
3: A debate between the two candidates running in Arizona's 1st Congressional District. WCSP FM Washington, this is C-SPAN Radio. We'll get right back to this debate.
4: AP News, I'm Ed Donahue. President Trump says the U.S. will not resume military strikes on Iran before the November 3rd midterm elections. He said that in a social media post. The Trump administration is suspending tech giant Microsoft from a program to apply for green cards for workers who come to the U.S. to live and work using H-1B visas, accusing the company of fraud. This is Vice President J.D. Vance.
5: You're a great American company, but you've got to hire great American workers. You cannot lay off American workers and then replace them with foreign indentured servants.
4: The H-1B program has long been a target of the president's supporters, who say the program undercuts American workers and is rife with abuse. The USS Abraham Lincoln aircraft carrier is back home in San Diego Bay after a record-setting uninterrupted time at sea supporting the Iran war. The carrier's extended deployment drew the nation's attention following reports of crew stress and poor mental health, as well as supply shortages, including food and hygiene products. Hurricane Isaias is picking up strength in the Gulf Coast. Landfall is expected late tomorrow or early Saturday. In Mobile, Alabama, Gary Warner says he is staying put, but is filling up the gas tank just in case.
6: Early on, my first hurricane, I left, and there was no benefit to it at all. So this is not a huge storm. It's concerning, but we'll just weather it out at home.
4: Isaias is the first hurricane of the Atlantic season. Major League Baseball is proposing to shorten the regular season to 154 games from 162 starting in 2029, and to expand the division series to best of seven in bargaining with players. Owners also propose to allow higher-seeded teams in the first two rounds of the postseason to pick their opponents beginning next year, and to make Monday a day off for most teams. This is AP News.
3: And this is C-SPAN Radio. Now back to a debate between the candidates running in Arizona's 1st Congressional District.
0: Well, it's personal to me because I have two brothers that are in the military. They're serving, one in the Air Force, one in the Coast Guard. I appreciate their service. And I don't think any of us want to see us in foreign wars. I didn't want us to get into another war. You look at Afghanistan and Iraq and the trillions of dollars that we spent and the thousands of lives that we lost. And you say, why did we do that? And how did it benefit us? And when you look at Iran, and anybody who says that we should not have gone into this war, what was the alternative? What was the alternative? To do nothing. When we knew that quickly they were getting to the point where they were going to have nuclear weapons. And we could not allow Iran to have a nuclear weapon. They had massively increased their spending and their capability and their production of long-range ballistic missiles. And they were going to get to the point very quickly where they had so many ballistic missiles that no one was going to be able to go in there. And then they for sure would have gotten a nuclear weapon. And we could not afford to allow the greatest sponsor of terror in the world that hates the United States, that hates Israel, to have a nuclear weapon. And sometimes leadership has cost. And you have to do what's best for your country and best for the world. And I said it in my last primary. Like, we knew as a Republican Party that it was going to increase energy costs and increase gas in the short term. But sometimes, like you talked about John McCain, he understood that. He knew, and he talked about it often, that you could not allow Iran to have a nuclear weapon. That was the priority. That no one wants to go to war. But this regime could not have a nuclear weapon. And that's what Donald Trump did. And he listened to the evidence that they had, evidence that we don't have, and made a decision that was in the best interest of this country. And certainly it's increased gas prices. We want to get the strait open. We want everybody in Europe and in the Middle East to be a part of that process to make sure that we drive gas prices and diesel prices down so we help the local consumer.
1: Dr. Shah, 2 minutes. Was there another option to not go to war with Iran?
2: There are lots of different options available to go get the nukes. I think going to get the nukes, I agree with him in this, that going to get the nukes was a good decision. We do not want a nuclear-armed Iran. They threaten everybody in the region. However, even though our military was operationally and tactically excellent, it's the civilian side, with Donald Trump's administration, that has bungled the war. We didn't achieve the objectives that we went in there for. And if you didn't do that, then you've got to ask yourself, what went wrong here? I'm sorry, but right at the beginning of this administration, what we saw was reckless behavior. It was a preview of things to come. And I'm talking about the signal chat now. I'm talking about guys who got up there and were texting and invited a journalist on there accidentally, and that's how this entire story broke. They put military lives at risk. This is what I mean by gross incompetence again and again. So I'm sorry if I don't trust them to go there and conduct this kind of an operation in a very sensitive sort of situation. And look what's happened. We're talking about our allies that have been hit with all these drone attacks. We're talking about not just gas prices that have gone up that are hurting all of you out there. We're talking about 20 service members that I think

0: this point have been killed. Hundreds have been injured. And a more unstable region than when we started. So whatever went on, and I agree, we didn't have that information. We don't have top secret clearance. Not that I know that you know anyway, that you might have. But honest to goodness, do you trust this administration to go out there and go to war and make sure that we achieve our objectives? I certainly don't. And I think the American people don't either.
1: Mr. Feely, I want to give you one more minute on that, if you want it.
2: Sure. You know, when I think about where we want to go as a country, I want to have security and I want to have peace and I want to have economic opportunity. And I believe that's where we're going. I would say that Amish believes in the Green New Energy Deal. He believes in renewable energies. When you look around the country right now, those states that have green new energy policies and mandates, they have a 50% higher cost of energy. He wants to make sure in his party that we don't go and continue to have more refineries. You know, that's one of the biggest issues right now, is that here in this country, we've gotten rid of refineries. Russia had their refineries attacked by Ukraine. That drove up the cost of diesel. We have to do everything we can to produce more energy. You've talked about the AI race. We are in this race. We need more nuclear energy production. We need more natural gas production. We need more clean energy production. But we need to do it in a way that doesn't destroy our economy and that drives costs down. His policies, those Green New Deal policies, drive cost up.
1: Okay, I'll give you 1 minute, then move on.
0: I've never endorsed. So once again, I'm sorry, the lies are coming, and so I have to battle back. It's not right to put words in my mouth. I respectfully have to tell you, you can't do that. I've never endorsed any Green New Deal. What I have talked about is simply that when the Biden administration, one thing I did agree with, that when the Biden administration came out with all of those clean energy investments that happened all across America, specifically a lot of the Southeast, that they would create the infrastructure to lower electricity costs. Clean, cheap energy that's making things better for the consumer. Trump went and canceled those contracts. Those are jobs. That's energy that's being fed into the grid. As I said earlier in the program, what we have is a need for power in this state. We are growing, and that's a good thing. So over the next year, our power consumption might double, according to the utilities that I've met with. And when we do need this power, yeah, we are going to need nuclear. And, of course, yes, we are going to need all kinds of energy to meet this demand.
1: We're almost done. We'll give you 30 seconds, and that's it.
2: Sure. So look at Germany, because Germany had the same intent that the Democrat Party does, that they wanted to get rid of fossil fuels. And so they got rid of their fossil fuels. They got rid of nuclear. And their energy costs doubled, and they're relying on Russia now, a foreign adversary, for their energy. That's the reality of the Democrats and their energy policies, because they restrict oil production. They shut down leases. They shut down ANWR. They got rid of the Keystone Pipeline. They stopped in the Gulf and in the Atlantic producing. They stopped their LNGs, and then that does not help costs.
1: Okay.
2: It doesn't drive down costs. It increases costs.
1: We're down to 1 minute to speed round, so I'm just going to make this very speedy as well. Mm-hmm. Dr. Shell, let me start with you. What are your beliefs on mail-in voting? And as an addendum to that, regardless of the result, will you go ahead and believe them? Whichever one of you wins.
0: Sure. I think Arizona's elections are free and fair. And when there is a result, I will respect it and believe it, because I actually believe our system works here. I am a strong proponent of mail-in voting. The reason I like it so much is because too many voters tell me that it makes their lives easier. And sorry, I thought I had a minute, but I'm going to just continue. I simply, this was put into place by the voters and actually Republicans. We enjoy it. I want to keep it going. Donald Trump wanted to stop it.
1: We've got to get to that speed round. So mail-in voting, and also would you accept the results?
2: 80% of people in Arizona vote by mail. I vote by mail, and get your ballot in right away. If you want Amish and I to stop sending you mailers and calling you and texting you, get your ballot in right away.
1: Would you go with the outcome regardless of who
2: Absolutely.
1: Wins?
2: Absolutely.
1: Okay.
2: Yeah.
1: Now we're going to shift to the speed round, which I've been previewing for a while. Very exciting. Again, the candidates have been given these questions ahead of time. Only have 15 seconds to answer each one. Mr. Feely, what's the first word you want voters to associate with your leadership?
2: Transparency. You know, that I'm going to tell you what I believe, that I'm going to stand behind what I say, and that you know who I am and you know what I believe.
1: Dr. Shaw.
0: Grassroots, 28,000 doors over 10 years. I've met a lot of you who are Democrats, Republicans, Independents. I've had a lot of conversations with all of you. It's been a joy for me to meet you all.
1: Again, 15 seconds on this one. Dr. Shaw, what is the one thing you wish Washington better understood about CD1?
0: I think what they need to understand is that we need people who think independently here, who are willing to buck their own party, be bipartisan, practical, effective, and respect the fact that we have a diverse set of opinions. from the voters out there.
1: Mr. Feely, 15 seconds on that.
2: Yeah, I actually agree. You know, this district in particular does not want radicals. They want common sense solutions. They want somebody who's not going to do what their party says that tells them to do, but does what they believe is truly best. What the voters tell them is best for this district. I'm going to be somebody who advocates for you.
1: Mr. Feely, what's one way your ideology differs from the mainstream of the party?
2: Well, you know, certainly the way in which I communicate. Like, I think it's important to talk to people who you completely disagree with. When I see an Amish Shah sign, I go knock on that door, and I have conversations with them. And it's amazing the impact. I might not change their beliefs, but at the end, they thank me for being there, and that's certainly
1: okay.
2: A difference.
1: Dr. Shah?
0: I want to say public safety, actually. I have the endorsement of three law enforcement organizations because they know that it's important to me that we fund the police. What I mean by this is I want no cop shift unfilled. They're way short, and I want no highway unpatrolled.
1: Okay, Dr. Shah, 15 seconds on this last speed round question. What's one issue you're prepared to work across the aisle to address?
0: There's quite a lot, but I'm going to say actually water is probably one of the big things that Arizonans are anxious about. I think we can get this done in a bipartisan way.
1: Mr. Feely?
2: Yeah, I already talked about water. I agree with you, water, but I'll add on Social Security. If you want to take on Social Security, which will be insolvent in 2032, you need 60 votes in the Senate. You have to work across the aisle to fix Social Security.
1: Thank you both. Now it's time for closing statements. Each of you have 1 minute. To keep us on time, we'll politely cut you off if you run over. Jay Feely, you have 1 minute.
2: Well, thank you so much for being willing to turn in to listen to us. I think you saw two men that showed respect to each other and did it the right way. That's what this process is supposed to be about. It's why I love being in this race, communicating, talking to you. What you have is two different visions, not just for right now. It's not about this election. It is about the future of this country. It's about where we want to go. I believe in limited government, individual liberties, lower taxes, lower costs for you. The Democrat Party and Amish Shah, they believe in big government socialism. They have embraced that. They want bigger government. They want more intrusion. They want higher taxes. You know, I'm going to stand up and make sure that I advocate for you, that I fight for you, that I go to D.C. not for myself, not to enrich myself, that I go there to represent you and to stand up for you. If you vote for me, you know that I'll be transparent. You know that I'll be out in the community talking to you, finding out what matters to you, and making sure that I go to D.C. and stand up for that and advocate for that. Thank you so much for your time.
1: Amish Shah, you have 1 minute for your closing statement.
0: We have a clear choice here. Do you want more of the same that you've seen in the last 2 years, or is it time to change things and change direction for our country? I am going to stand up to the Trump administration. Congress was meant to be a check on the executive. That's not happening right now. Their entire party is like a cult of personality around one person. When he says jump, these guys have to say how high. And if you don't, you lose your GOP primary. And that's not right. That's not what this district is all about. All of you are worried about gas, groceries, about health care costs. I want to be the one who fixes that for you. That's why I'm running here for you. I'll end with this. This is personal to me, too, to speak with all of you out there. Many of you know that my parents are as MAGA as they come. And we've had some interesting Thanksgivings. And we've had some hard debates. But you know what's not up for debate? Is that we love each other and we care about each other. And that's the way it's always going to be with me for all of you out there.
1: All right. Thank you both for being here very much. This wraps the general election debate with the candidates for Congressional District 1. As a reminder, the Arizona midterm election is on November 3rd, and early voting started today, October 7th. There are a lot of offices up for election this year, and we've hosted dozens of debates that are available on the Clean Elections website. You can also find voting information by heading to azcleanelections.gov. Now, on behalf of our partners at Clean Elections, the Arizona Media Association, Reister, and Sneaky Big Studios, thanks for joining us.
3: A debate between the two candidates running in Arizona's 1st Congressional District. They are Democrat Amish Shah, a physician who previously served in the Arizona State Legislature, and Republican Jay Feely. He's a former professional football player. That race is one of the most competitive in the country. It includes Scottsdale and northern parts of Phoenix. The Cook Political Report rates this race lean Democrat, while Inside Elections rates it a toss-up. 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
3: 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Now to a campaign event with New York Democratic House candidate Kate Conley and former Arizona Democratic Congresswoman Gabby Giffords. They discussed public safety with local leaders in Nyack, New York. Kate Conley is facing incumbent Republican Congressman Mike Lawler in New York's 17th Congressional District. The nonpartisan Cook Political Report and Inside Elections both rate that race a toss-up. Here's candidate Kate Conley.
5: All right. Good afternoon, Nyack. Let's go. I made a special shout-out to our Moms Man Action team. Yeah. Nyack here. So it is with an incredibly full heart that I am with you all today with this incredible group of public servants and fierce advocates to talk about something we all very much care about and we're all in the fight for, which is community safety and security. And what we can do going forward to do better for our communities, to ensure safer communities, and ensuring that we have public officials at every level that are advocating and fighting and delivering on that, not just giving a lip service. All right, so as you all know, there is a very, very hard fight going on right now, right here in our New York 17, to flip our district from red to blue, to make sure we have an advocate for gun sense policies for public safety in Congress representing our families. And so we've got 28 days left in this fight, but this fight goes beyond just Washington, D.C. This is about how do we have elected officials at every level that are doing the right things for our community, how we provide resources to our incredibly brave and courageous law enforcement officers that are out there on the front lines, and how do we work together with incredible members of our community to make sure we have smart policies. And so with that, I am incredibly honored to bring a woman who truly needs no introduction, a legend and inspiration, a fierce leader in all of the different public domains, and truly a leader in our nation when it comes to gun safety, gun security, and smart public policy. Ladies and gentlemen, please give it up for Congresswoman Gabby Giffords.

0: Also with us today is an incredible group of leaders and public servants from across our community. So first, we have with us Mayor Joe Rand, Mayor of Nyack. Corey Gosselin, one heck of a fight right now to flip a seat from red to blue. And coming over from Spring Valley, here is a man that I have firsthand seen the incredible work he has done in the community to build bridges, keep it safe, to give our kids an inspiration, Detective Andre Riobi from Spring Valley. And as we talk about with all of these challenging issues, the folks who work on these day in and day out, unwavering in their commitment and their pursuit to bring change. We have an incredible group, so many of whom are proud across this district and have been pushing to make New York 17 safer and stronger along the way. From this group, Moms Demand Action, I'm proud to have Leslie Hansen. Okay, so to start off today's conversation, for too long, we've seen Mike Lawler bend the knee to Donald Trump. And it's clear that we've got to make some change, especially given the dysfunction we've seen in Washington. These politically loaded questions are not going to be for you, Detective. Don't worry. I know. Gabby, I want to ask you about that to start off. Like I said, it feels like what's happening in Washington is affecting our safety here at home. The Trump administration has been rolling back key gun violence prevention measures, like eliminating the White House Office of Gun Violence Prevention and making it harder to regulate firearm sales. What are your thoughts on how that affects everyday Americans?
1: Americans are less safe now. We need national leadership to fight gun violence.
0: And that's what this is really about, is how do we fight this epidemic that is facing communities across the country, to include here in our own Hudson Valley. And a big part of this is, what role does the federal government play? And so, Mayor Rand, my next question's coming to you. Our families and communities are being put at risk every day. One specific way we've seen the administration impact communities at the local level has been in its huge cuts to federal funding across the board for programs that help reduce gun violence. For example, the administration has cut more than $800 million in grants for community violence intervention programs and $1 billion in cuts to federal grants that school districts across the country have been using to hire mental health professionals, including counselors and social workers. In the case of the mental health cuts, these programs were funded through the bipartisan Safer Communities Act and passed with the support of both Democrats and Republicans. Going back to, this is not a partisan issue. This is a public safety issue. As a mayor who has made public safety a priority, what do those kinds of investments mean on the ground, and what happens to communities like Nyack and communities across the Hudson Valley when those resources disappear?
2: Thank you, Kate. Let me just say before I start how honored I am to be on this panel. If you'd asked me when I declared to run for state senate that I would be on a panel with Gabby, I would have said, well, how would that possibly happen? So this is really quite a, this is a check off the life list that I'm here of today. So thank you, and it's an honor to be here. To answer the question, here's the thing. There is this misconception that, we gotta spend money either on public law enforcement, on, enforcing the law, or we spend money on, social work and programs to help people who are addicted or people who are at risk in some way or another. But those, that we give money to the police or we give money to the social workers. But the fact is, they provide complementary roles. And the fact is, the more we support social work, the more we support people who are, have mental illness, the more we support people who are, addicted, the more people who are at risk for all sorts of social ills, the more we provide support to them, we take the pressure off the police. So you don't say, well, we support the police, we support public safety, when you're cutting the resources of the organizations that take the pressure off the police and let police do police work. We want police doing police work. We don't want police
3: being bogged down by having to deal with some of the social items that are better handled and more safely handled by social workers. And that should not be perceived as anti-police. That should be perceived as pro-police, because we've got to take the pressure off them. I'll give you an example. Here in Niagara, you talk about the local level. We have never had a social worker working for us in the village before. But this year, we put aside about $40,000 or $50,000 to hire somebody with the help of Catholic Charities who's basically our first line of engagement with anybody at risk in the village. So when we see somebody who is sleeping on the street or sleeping on a bench or somebody who's panhandling, this person is going to them and seeing how we can help them. Okay? That person doesn't end up taking time from the police. And that's what we need to do. They are two sides of the same coin. If you cut one, you hurt the other. If you cut the other, you hurt the one. We gotta support both police and we have to support social programs because both of them go to provide for public safety. Thank you.
4: So Detective, coming to you next, and you and I have talked about this a little bit. So I started my military career as a military police officer. And so when you weren't downrange or training, you were providing law enforcement services to installations where military families live. And I have to tell you, that experience gave me such an incredible level of appreciation for our law enforcement and first responders who selflessly go out and are there for people on the worst days of their lives, supporting our families, putting themselves at risk. And first, before we go to the question, I do just want folks to thank you for your service to our community and everything that you do. And I think there's an important part of gun safety that often gets overlooked. This is also about keeping our law enforcement officers safer. This is also about ensuring that we are not asking you to put your life on the line and be outmatched by someone who has greater capability in terms of weapons, making the risk for you greater. And so this also is about how are we looking out for our law enforcement community and helping keep you safe as you keep us safe. From your experience, how do smart gun safety laws affect local law enforcement officers on the ground?
5: Democratic House candidate for New York's 17th District, Kate Conley.
4: Help make it easier for law enforcement to prevent violent crime, get illegal guns off the streets, and keep both officers and the community safe.
6: I didn't want to shout. Good afternoon, everyone. My name is Andre Riobi. I work for the Spring Valley Police Department. I do a lot of youth work as well. Thank you for having me on this panel. Thank you for your service. She mentioned that she started off as an MP. My son now is a military police, 22 years old in the Air Force. So thank you. So. Thank you for this opportunity to sit on this platform with you all. In my experience, I gotta say, we see a lot on the front line. Police are usually folks that respond first to see everyone at their worst, for whatever situation that number that when we're called to step up to the plate, we do. I am a firm believer that prevention is the best medicine. And when we can prevent guns, gang activity, teen violence, teen pregnancy from happening, that's what we look to do. And I can tell you from my experience working here in this department that I work in, this county that I work in, we've done a lot of collaborative work with the district attorney's office, the sheriff's office, sheriff's department, Ramapo Police Department, and of course Spring Valley Police Department. Over the last 4 years, we've done a gun buyback. And those are all preventative measures, and we're always proud to announce the amount of guns that we're able to take off the streets that are not ending up in the wrong hands. Because I tell you, anyone, police officer, civilian, child, older person, the worst position you want to be in is staring down the barrel of a weapon in the wrong hands, or staring down the barrel, period. thought about it in museum stands, but you could probably speak on that way better than I can now. However, I say that to say, it's up to us as a community, it's up to us to keep these collaborative measures, these collaborative efforts going to stop these things. So my experience, I tap into and I truly believe in prevention. And the second part of the question, what I'd like to see,
0: yeah,
6: is more funding for these programs, for these preventions, and for these efforts.
4: Just to build on that a little bit, you know, so much of what we're talking about with common sense federal legislation is things like red flag laws and universal background checks. And I'll tell you, red flag laws are also meant to protect people when they're going through really hard and dark times. You know, as a veteran who's lost friends to suicide, the struggle is very real in our community. And a big part of this is when people are going through these really, really hard episodes, to make sure that we're looking out for them so that they can get through them. And that means taking away the means from which they would potentially harm themselves. And so this is what we mean, where these types of laws are really about protecting sometimes people from themselves during these really hard chapters. And again, like in the veterans community, where look, a lot of us are gun owners, so we support the Second Amendment. This is about helping people through dark and challenging times, helping them get treatment, and making sure that we're looking out for them in the ways that we should be. And to your point, Detective, you know, it's the trite but true saying, right? An ounce of prevention is worth a pound of cure. We do prevention right, it makes everybody better, safer, and stronger. And so funding those types of programs, I know across the river, we had a similar panel in Peekskill earlier this year, where the gun buyback program that they were using for years stopped receiving funding. And so this just goes back to, I do believe the federal government has a responsibility to help our local communities, our local elected officials, our local law enforcement have the resources they need to help keep our community safe, including these programs. So this is what partnership is like. People telling us what you really need and us fighting like heck to deliver for you. And so with that, to Ms. Leslie, I want to bring you in here on our discussion. You are a leader within the local chapter of Moms Demand Action. What motivates you and the other volunteers to speak out against gun violence? And how are you organizing other moms to get active this election cycle and beyond?
7: I am personally motivated because I know that it's possible to make this state and this country safer from gun violence. It is attainable. In this political climate, it's not easy, but it is still possible to make small steps, brick by brick, to try to make our neighborhoods safer. Also, as volunteers, we are always newly motivated to keep doing this work every time we meet a survivor, every time we hear a survivor story, because they are the cornerstone of this gun violence prevention work for us. We know that rallying behind candidates that support gun sense policies is one of the best ways we have to affect change. And creating change in our communities means having allies on all levels of government, like you mentioned earlier. And so that's why with Moms Demand Action, we have our Gun Sense Voter program. That's why we knock on doors and make calls and generally rally behind all the candidates that we know will get us to a gun sense safety.
4: And in that role, the work that you're doing, what are the concerns that you are hearing from people around gun safety, what this administration is doing, and the need for stronger leadership on the issue?
7: I would say that in general, our volunteers are just fed up with the status quo. We are tired of news stories, you know, news story after news story about tragedy after tragedy. We are tired of worrying about our kids and our loved ones in public spaces and in homes with unlocked guns, which is illegal in New York, as we all know. And we're tired of elected officials who say one thing at home and then go to Washington and do another thing. We really want some common sense safety measures, like a federal ban on assault weapons. We want universal background checks.
4: we want to stop this federal concealed carry mandate that they're trying to push through. We, in general, just want to stop the Trump administration's rollback of all of these gun safety strategies that have been put in place. And we know that gun sense laws save lives, and we need a leader in Washington who will stand up to the gun lobby and stand up for their constituents. Gabby, coming back to you, that spirit of the work Leslie and other moms are doing reminds me so much of you and your own fight, and how long you've been doing this work yourself, through moments of progress and moments of real setback. Do you ever want to give up on your work to end gun violence? No way, Jose. Move ahead. Do not look back. I hope others are inspired to keep moving forward no matter what. Persistence and courage and leadership in real life. So as Gabby said, we cannot back down from this fight. This is about our communities, our safety, and the security and the future. And so,
5: New York Democratic candidate in the 17th Congressional District, Kate Conley.
4: It's important for folks to realize that gun violence remains the number one killer of young people in this country. To that end, Detective Ryobi, you were recently promoted to Youth Detective at the Spring Valley Police Department. Can you talk about the challenges you are seeing when it comes to keeping young people safe, and what the federal government can do to support your public safety efforts to help law enforcement, schools, and families in the prevention space before violence happens?
6: Absolutely. It's been just a little bit over a year. September 15th of last year, I was recently promoted to this position that I entitled, that I currently hold. And I gotta say,

0: And I gotta say, it's something that existed in Spring Valley years ago, and it's back now, and it's back with a purpose, rightfully so. And I think, in my opinion, all the communities need someone that's dedicated to the youth in law enforcement. And why is that? When I work with the teens and the little ones that I work with, and their parents as well, they're very involved. A lot, or the most thing I want to say, which the umbrella they've all formed, would be peer pressure. These kids deal with a lot of peer pressure. And it ties in with just about everything else negative that they end up associating themselves with. So with that being said, if we can work together with the families, the schools, collaborative, the social workers as well, which is something that we currently do in Spring Valley, we definitely do that. We're in the classrooms, we're with the guidance counselors, the parents are in and out. But one person is not enough for the job. I'd like to see, again, a lot more support, get us some funding so we can get more officers out there, or more qualified professionals out there to work with to address these issues that these teens are having. And that's really what it is, in all reality, just giving them an opportunity to say yes to something positive, as opposed to saying yes to something negative that's all around.
1: And one of your colleagues, I can firsthand attest to how hardworking and committed she is. She was actually my high school softball, soccer, and basketball teammate, all right? So we knew each other through our teenage years. And I have to tell you, Officer Bloomfield out in Spring Valley, just an incredible, incredible woman and public servant. I think just going back to you all have such an incredible team of dedicated leaders and public servants who are out there every day looking out for our kids and our communities, and just thank you for what you're doing. And you deserve more help from us, and that is what we certainly promise you, because you're doing the hard work. Now, going back to the work that needs to be done, Mayor Rand, coming back to you. You know how important it is to coordinate across levels of government from your current role as mayor. And as everyone in this room knows, you're also running to represent the 30th District in New York State Senate. As everyone on this panel has talked about, effective gun safety regulation requires cooperation at every level, from local to Albany to Washington. From your experience, how can the different levels of government work together to keep communities safe across the board? How difficult is it to make progress at the local or state level when you don't have a strong partner in Washington?
2: Yeah, that's been a problem. Don't say that you're concerned about violence and public safety and then cut funding for ATF and cut out funding for state all the state law enforcement, first responders. I think I'm proud of New York and the legislature for the work that they've done to make up the difference for what's coming from the federal government. They've been funding law enforcement. They have money for sheriffs, money for first responders. That's all been in the budget the last couple of years. They've done good work there. And the fact is, we all have to work together. We got to work together with the feds, which is sometimes difficult these days. But then the state and the local governments have to work together. And I've been very lucky as a local mayor to have the support of the state, to have the support of my county and my town, which provides my police coverage. New York, we've been fighting a defensive action for years since the decision to find that the Second Amendment allows for a private right of gun ownership. And we've been pushing back against that. And there's so many attempts in other states.
3: Democratic New York State Senate candidate Joe Rand.
2: Upon our rights to be free from proliferation of guns on our streets. But the New York legislature has really stood up with I just have a list here, a ban on ghost guns, 3D printing of guns, rules for proper storage of guns, which, who's gonna argue against that? The story of guns safely.

0: We're trying to protect you and your family. They also, a law about taking guns away from in domestic violence incidents when you're confined, take it away from the person, get it out of the room. Those are all great laws, and I'm sorry that our current senator all voted against all of them. And that's what we need. We need at the local level to be able to provide the backdrop to protect against the laws that the federal government just isn't putting into play. And we also have to change what's going on in the federal government to make sure that at the higher level that we flip the Congress and we put in place a government that will actually enforce the laws and actually pass laws that will protect people from gun violence. That's what we really need. And just on a local level, to go back to the point I was making before, when I told you we hired somebody to do social work for the first time in history, we also hired for the first time in years people to provide private security in the village, to do patrols, foot patrols, because we are well protected and we love the Orangetown Police Department, but they're a car-based police department. They respond to calls in cars. That's what you do when you're in suburbs, because you have to get very quickly to places all over. But we needed a presence on the streets, so we hired a security service to provide a safety patrol on the streets, and we put as much money into that as we did into social work. Again, the balance of attacking these problems from both sides. And we've been very lucky as on a local basis that we got a law passed here. Beth Davidson and Dana Stille on the legislature co-sponsored a bill to provide warnings in shops about the danger of guns when you go to buy a gun, when you go to shoot a gun. Those warnings were there, and that was a great job by them. So, again, local and state level, we have to buttress up our protections and protect against the erosion of our rights that right now is coming from the federal government. Thank you.
1: Thanks, Joe. And I think the other theme that we're hearing throughout this is mental health is health. And ensuring that we are providing the right resources and right prioritization for those types of programs to support people in our communities is really an essential part of this. And I think when we look at gun violence, we can't really separate the two, or violence in general. And so the importance of our federal government recognizing the role of mental health and health and in public safety and security and making sure we are funding those programs. I know across the district, we've heard from various nonprofit groups about the reduction in federal funding available to help these types of programs. And that's the type of stuff that, again, if we're taking this seriously, we are reversing and helping. And if we care about our communities and the people in them, we've got to have the resources, the right types, to meet them where they are. And so, now, Gabby, you've been a congresswoman before and been an example to us all. What's your advice for me and anyone looking around their own communities and wondering what they can do to help?
2: Be a leader. For example, be passionate, be courageous, be your best, be your best, be your best.
1: Well, that is a standard to live up to every single day. Be your best. And I promise you the standard I will hold myself to if I have the privilege of representing you in Congress. Gabby, before we end, I wanted to give you the floor one more time. Is there anything else you want to add before we close out?
2: I'm known the darkest of days. Days of pain, uncertainty, and recovery. But confronted by the spread of someone's hope, confronted by paralysis and aphasia, I responded with grit and determination. I put one foot in front of the other.
3: Yes.
2: I found one word and then I found another.
3: Yes.
2: My recovery is a daily fight. The fight makes me stronger. Words once seem easy. Today I struggle to speak, but I've not lost my voice. America needs all of us to speak out, even when you have to fight to find the words. I'm also in the second fight, the fight to stop gun violence. It's also a fight for the tragedy and pain of the climate change. Wow. We are at a crossroads. We can choose to continue or we can act. We can the right side of history. Please join us in the fight. Thank you, Rachel. And with that, thank you all for being here. Let's go win!
3: New York Democratic House candidate Kate Conley hosting a forum on public safety with former Arizona Democratic Congresswoman Gabby Giffords and local leaders in Nyack, New York. Kate Conley is facing incumbent Republican Congressman Mike Lawler in New York's 17th Congressional District. The nonpartisan Cook Political Report and Inside Elections rate that race a toss-up. Coming up on C-SPAN Radio, it's Washington Today. 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
4: 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The Art of the Obit.
5: The name of the book, Are They Dead Yet? Subtitle, The Art of the Obit. The author, a 50-year veteran of New York journalism, Sam Roberts. He says in his book, and I quote, I've buried 1,600 or so people during my improbable decade writing obituaries for the New York Times, end quote. Reporters who do his kind of reporting are called obituarists. Sam Roberts, in his book's introduction, says, again, I quote, he learned more on the job about accuracy, context, and the distinction between cynicism and skepticism than I would have in any journalism school.
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3: Democratic Connecticut Senator Chris Murphy recently returned from a congressional delegation trip to the Middle East. In Qatar, he was denied access to the Al Udeid Air Force Base, one of the largest in the region. He spoke to reporters about the trip, the war in Iran, and what he called a, quote, coordinated, deliberate campaign by the Department of Defense to hide the consequences and the true cost of this war. Here's Senator Murphy speaking via a teleconference.
6: Thanks, everyone, for joining us here. I got back last night from a trip to the Middle East. As you know by now, I was in both Qatar and Saudi Arabia, and I will share with you some of my immediate takeaways, and then I'm happy to take questions. I went to the Middle East because it's really important for members of Congress to see firsthand the impact of war. And we are at war with Iran, a war that is spiraling out of control. This is a very important function of Congress, particularly for members of the Foreign Relations Committee and members of the Defense Appropriations Committee, and I am both. I saw firsthand how this war is spiraling downward very quickly, and that's the first point I want to make. I think as we speak right now, the Riyadh airport is functionally closed with hundreds of flights being delayed or canceled. The day that I left, yesterday, in fact, there were Iranian attacks on the airport. And you can sense that Saudi Arabia is a country at war right now. They are starting a major ground campaign with their Yemeni government partners. And you feel in Saudi Arabia how this war has become a regional war. This is, of course, completely foreseeable and predictable. Everybody knew that if we went to war with Iran, there would be other wars that would erupt in the region. And being there, being able to see the damage that was done to our embassy, being in Qatar and seeing the massive damage that was done to their biggest gas plant, Ras Laffan, it was a unique and harrowing opportunity for me to see in person how out of control this war has become and how it's getting worse, not better, especially as Yemen plunges into crisis again, which will lead to the death of thousands and the starvation of thousands more. The second thing to say is this. There is an active cover-up going on right now. It is absolutely ordinary for members of Congress to travel to areas of conflict and get to talk directly to the military leaders and the soldiers that are involved in the conflict and see for ourselves the damage that has been done to our bases and equipment. I traveled to both Iraq and Afghanistan at the height of those wars. I was in Baghdad during one of the most dangerous offensives there. I was flown by the military to a forward operating base in Afghanistan at the very moment that base was under attack by the Taliban. Why? Because it's Congress that decides whether to fund a war or whether to defund a war, whether to authorize a war. And we can't do our job without seeing in person the consequences of the war. I made every effort I could to be able to carry out my responsibility as a member of the Senate. We reached out to the Department of Defense to tell them we were coming weeks in advance and asked them for access to basing there, in particular Al Udeid, which is our biggest military installation in the region in Qatar. We followed that up with a formal request in writing. And then I spoke personally to Admiral Cooper and asked him to give us access. I told him during a briefing that we had with him right before I left that not only had I been denied access to the bases, but that military leadership wasn't even going to speak with me while I was in theater. I will tell you, he was surprised to learn that the policy also prevented him and his leadership from speaking to me at that meeting, at that briefing we had with him. Early last week, he promised to go back and see if it would be possible to at least provide a briefing. My impression was, I certainly don't want to speak for him, but my impression was that he didn't support either policy, the policy to deny access to the bases nor the policy to refuse briefings. But apparently he couldn't change Secretary Hegseth's mind, because when I arrived in Qatar, I was told that not only would I not be able to see Al Udeid, but I would not have any access to military leadership while I was there. As I mentioned, that didn't stop me from being able to see the damage. I was able to view the damage at our embassy in Saudi Arabia. It was extraordinary. Had that attack happened during the daytime, there's no doubt that there would have been many, many Americans killed. I saw the damage at Ras Laffan, the big Qatari gas plant. 17% of their exports have been eliminated. Probably at least for the next 3 years as they repair that damage. I saw only one LNG tanker in port where, as they normally have six tankers in that port, one is leaving per day on average compared to 10 before the war. So I was able to see some of the damage, but this cover-up is real. Hegseth is determined to hide the cost and the consequences of this war from the American public. And it is absolutely outrageous that I and Republican senators are being denied the ability to see the damage for ourselves. The third thing to say is this. I spoke to both the Emir of Qatar and Mohammed bin Salman about Trump's foreign policy corruption. These were hard conversations, but I think that they were very important, especially since most of the dialogue our leaders in the Middle East are having is with corrupt members of the Trump administration, who often have their hand out looking to monetize American foreign policy. I told the Qataris that no matter how much pressure they got from Donald Trump to sell that plane, to gift that plane, they should have said no, because it is obvious what's happening here. The plane is going to be in U.S. hands for a matter of years, and then Trump is going to take it with him, knowing that this was a corrupt deal. The Qataris should have said no. I also spoke very candidly to Mohammed bin Salman and told him that his investments in Jared Kushner's private equity fund and his invitation to Trump and his business entities to partner on projects in Saudi Arabia was an enormous problem for the U.S.-Saudi relationship in the long run. Both leaders told me that, you know, they believed this to be good business. And they claimed, of course, that they were, you know, doing nothing illegal in their on their end of the deal. Even if that's true, the problem is that Trump is shaping our foreign policy in order to try to get deals in the region. I do not.
3: Democratic Connecticut Senator Chris Murphy.
6: That he was willing to do unprecedented business with the Saudis, selling them F-35s, entering into an incomplete nuclear deal. For him, he believes that that helps entice the Saudis to do further business with him and his friends. The last thing I'll say before taking questions is, is this. One of the reasons I wanted to go to Saudi Arabia, and this was my first trip to Saudi Arabia, is because I do know that there is a social transformation happening in that country, and I wanted to see it for myself. It is real. Just a decade ago, there were no movie theaters or concert halls open. Men and women weren't sitting with each other in cafes. Certainly, women were not allowed to walk around in public uncovered. All of those things are happening. There is a legitimate social and cultural transformation happening in Saudi Arabia. And it was, I think, important for me to see it for myself. That being said, there's no defense for what has also happened in Saudi Arabia in the last 10 years, a massive contraction of political space. There is no room to dissent from the kingdom's policies, and that's unacceptable. MBS told me when I pressed him on this that he needed to eliminate the ability for political speech in order to get his social reforms done. He was essentially saying, I need to silence the conservative critics of my social reforms in order for them to take hold. I just fundamentally disagree with him. We went through massive social change in the United States between the women's suffrage movement, the civil rights movement, without having to restrict free speech. And it seems to me, just an excuse, a cover for what is a political campaign of repression designed to keep himself in power. I think it was important for me to meet with him. I definitely thought long and hard about whether I should meet with Mohammed bin Salman, given my criticism and given the legitimacy that sometimes comes with meetings with leaders in the United States. But I worry that the Saudis in particular are hearing only one view from the United States. And I think it was important for them to hear from my side of the aisle that cares about the corruption and wants there to be more political space for dissidents to operate in Saudi Arabia and throughout the region. I'll stop there, and I'm happy to talk a little bit more about the meetings. Obviously, there are parts of those conversations that I should not reveal. We talked in depth in Qatar about their shuttle diplomacy between the United States and Iran. I talked to Mohammed bin Salman both about the Iranian war and their efforts in Qatar, but I'll try to share as much as I can about those conversations. So, Josh, I'll turn it back over to you.
7: Great. Now we have time for some questions. We have a lot of folks, so we'll get to as many as we can. If you have a question that you'd like to ask Senator Murphy, please use the raise hand feature, and then our team will call on you, and you'll be free to unmute and ask your question. As a reminder, this is on the record and attributable to Senator Murphy, and there are aides from the trip present, and if they provide context, that's attributable on background to a Murphy aide. We'll start with Annika from Wall Street Journal.
3: 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We'll get right back to this press conference with Senator Chris Murphy via teleconference.
8: AP News, I'm Ed Donahue. Police say a man armed with a pistol and a knife was shot and killed by a security officer inside the federal courthouse in Nashville. Here's the AP's Lisa Dwyer.
9: Police say the man in his 40s was killed after he tried to fire his gun but failed and then pulled out a knife. Police say they found nothing threatening after searching his car and that he was from out of state. In an interview with WKRN, resident Derek Bridges says they evacuated.
10: When we came out, we saw the police cars and everything, but they told us everybody had to evacuate the building and head to 6th Street.
9: The courthouse includes offices of federal prosecutors and Tennessee's U.S. senators. I'm Lisa Dwyer.
8: Forecasters say late tomorrow or early Saturday is when Hurricane Isaias reaches land along the Gulf Coast. It could happen from Mississippi to Florida, where Governor Ron DeSantis says they are ready.
11: We've got everyone mobilized, the full Monty for the storm. We're taking it very seriously. I hope it weakens. I think there's conditions where it could, but our assumption is that it's going to hit strong as a probably lower end category 3.
12: Heavy rain and flooding are possible into the weekend as far north as Tennessee and North Carolina. Airlines like Lufthansa and Air India have temporarily suspended flights to Saudi Arabia's capital after explosions were reported, including a large blast at Riyadh's international airport. FlightAware says more than 275 flights have been canceled. Iran-backed Houthi rebels in Yemen claim responsibility. An Army report highlights the many systemic breakdowns that led to last year's mid-air collision between an American Airlines jet and a Black Hawk helicopter near Washington, D.C. The Army highlighted how the air traffic controller at Reagan National Airport could have prevented the crash, but also acknowledged its own failings. The collision killed 67 people. This is AP News.
3: And this is C-SPAN Radio. Now back to a press conference with Democratic Connecticut Senator Chris Murphy.
13: Oh, sorry. I think I was muted. But hi, all. Thank you so much. And thank you, Senator Murphy, for your time. I'm an investigative reporter at the Journal, and I've been looking into the financial toll of damage wrought to U.S. military installations and U.S. assets on other non-U.S.-owned installations. And I'm curious about what conversations you may have been having with the Pentagon about their omission of the toll of base damage in particular from their overall big picture Operation Epic Fury cost estimate.
6: Yeah, this has been an ongoing conversation. I've been, you know, a part of many off the record briefings with the administration. I have not heard a satisfactory explanation. They clearly have not given us a full account of the damage. They are slow walking information about troops being wounded and often providing no context around how those injuries have happened. So I can't explain to you why they are withholding the information, but, you know, my trip and their refusal to allow me to see the damage, I think makes clear that this is a pretty simple play. They are using every tool they can, including withholding information about damages, slow walking the pace of reports about casualties, and denying us access to see the damage as part of a campaign of cover-up, so as to mask the true cost of the war. I'll leave it at that, just because I can't explain their actions through any other prism than a political cover-up.
13: Thank you, Senator.
7: Next we'll go Joe, Politico.
14: Hey there, Joe Gould, Washington Sun, actually. Can you hear me, guys?
6: Yep.
14: Oh, great. Thanks for doing this. You met with Mohammed bin Salman, and in the past you've been critical of Saudi campaigns in Yemen. I'm wondering if you got a sense of what the Saudi goals are there, whether they're asking for U.S. support there, and what the – and you know, did you hear anything from him that changed your mind about Saudi military action in Yemen?
6: No, I heard nothing from him that changes my mind about whether a Saudi campaign – or U.S. participation in that campaign is good policy. I do not think the Saudis should be involved in the Yemen civil war, and I certainly don't think the United States should be involved. That being said, I did concede that this new version of the war is different than the war that was being fought from 2016 over the course of the next few years in this respect. The Saudis and the Houthis had reached a truce, and that truce was working. Now, there wasn't a lot of progress on a political settlement, but the only way you're going to get a political settlement is after a truce has been in place for a long time. The truce was broken because of Trump's Iran war. But for Trump's decision to go to war with Iran, the Saudis would not be conducting military operations again in Yemen. They would still be trying to work on a political settlement. So it is true that this is now just one theater, and the Saudis, of course, have a right to try to protect themselves. And in their mind, the only way to protect themselves is to run a ground operation inside Yemen. As you know, the U.S. is already involved in that campaign. Open source reporting has revealed that we have over 100 advisors in Saudi Arabia, and we are conducting air refueling. To me, that's war. And so it's yet another instance where Trump has begun a war without congressional authorization. My sense of what the Saudis want to do is this. I think, as usual, the Saudis don't have a clear set of objectives. My sense from talking to Mohammed bin Salman is that they are going to push as far as they can. And I think eventually the goal is another truce and a political settlement, but they don't have clear war objectives right now. They are, of course, trying to take back the territory that the Houthis won, but they might choose to go farther. I don't know how much farther, and it just creates a risk that this is going to be another long military engagement inside Yemen with massive consequences. One of the things I have warned over the years, one of the reasons that I have led the fight for the United States to stay out of the Yemen war, is that when the civil war is raging, that is when Al-Qaeda can reform. And as we know, Al-Qaeda on the Arabian Peninsula is the one wing of that terrorist group that historically has had the design to hit the United States here at home. I met with our intelligence team while I was in Saudi Arabia, and I will just tell you that nothing I heard from them contradicted my belief that in a re-eruption of a civil war inside Saudi Arabia will give an opportunity for AQAP to regroup and grow. That's part of the reason why I think we should stay out of it. From what I understand, the Trump administration has said that they are, you know, willing to provide personnel support and refueling support, possibly targeting support. But for now, they are not going to provide any U.S. air support for the campaign. But as we know, Trump can change his mind in a heartbeat. And so I think it's probably going to require congressional action to deny Trump the ability to get involved in that war.
7: Farnoosh, AP.
15: Hi, Senator. Farnoosh Amiri with AP. Thanks for doing this. You mentioned a number of topics that came up in your conversations with MBS. I would be remiss to not ask if our former colleague Jamal Khashoggi came up in those conversations and what the response to that was. And secondly, in your conversations with the Qataris, specifically the Emir, did he share any details about the status of the ongoing negotiations that Qatar is now facilitating between Iran and U.S. and whether or how different that is from the framework that was agreed to in June? Thank you.
6: Yeah, sure. Well, I met with Mohammed bin Salman for around 2 hours, and the entire first hour of our conversation was centered around two topics, Trump's corruption of foreign policy and the suppression of free speech. So we, you know, had a very, very honest conversation about the totality of his war on free speech. And I, you know, represented to you how he characterizes it as necessary in order to conduct this social opening. That was probably the first, 30 to 40 minutes of our conversation. And I imagine he does not get many members of Congress who, you know, open a meeting challenging him on this question of political repression. The Qataris, it was interesting. I had thought when I got in late the first night, I guess I got in Saturday night. I got in late and I thought I was just going to spend that time with our embassy team, but at the last minute, I got outreach from the Qataris that
3: Democratic Connecticut Senator Chris Murphy,
6: Ali Al-Thawadi, wanted to have dinner with me, and Al-Thawadi is the Qataris' primary go-between between the United States and the Iranians, and so we had a long dinner. That's where most of the information about the status of the negotiations came from. I talked to the Emir about it the next day, but we had a much more detailed conversation. Listen, the deal does not sound imminent. But the parameters are likely pretty skimpy. Yes, I think you are right that the deal that might ultimately emerge is going to look very much like the earlier ceasefire deal, in that it will require an opening of the strait. It will require us to give billions in sanctions relief and release of frozen funds. And it may have some relatively small commitments from the Iranians on restrictions of their nuclear program. That seems to be the totality of the agreement, but it did not feel to me like that was at all imminent right now.
7: We'll go Michelle from NPR.
16: Sorry, I had to unmute myself there. You mentioned that you went to the embassy in Saudi Arabia and saw the damage. Can you just describe a little bit more what that looked like? And the embassy is now on restricted status. I wonder if you think that makes a difference just in terms of our relations with the Saudis. And just one other question, because you talked a lot about the corruption issue with the leaders. I wonder if you brought that up or heard any concerns among from embassy staffers about that.
6: Yeah, I mean, it's hard for me to describe the damage. And I think there is some sensitivity about giving details because you don't want to telegraph to the Iranians whether their strikes hit what they wanted to hit. So I think I won't be able to say that much more, except that it was, you know, it was, as my understanding, was two drones that caused extensive damage to multiple floors of the embassy. Part of that space is uninhabitable and will likely remain uninhabitable. So it's permanent damage, in part because the embassy is moving pretty soon. So practically they're just not going to repair some of it. But as I said, had that strike happened during the daytime, there would be a lot of Americans dead. I mean, it hit an area of the embassy in which there are a lot of people. Your other question was on, I will not characterize, I think I'll just sort of hold my conversations with the embassy staff as private, because I think I generally believe that the way that I get embassy people to talk to me openly is to not reveal any time that they might have differences with the administration. They're unrestricted status, but almost everybody is there and families are back. I don't know if these latest strikes that have happened in the last 24 hours will change that disposition, but you know, we definitely have enough personnel there to do the job. The bigger problem is that there's no ambassadors there. We've got good, capable career staff there, but the nominee to Saudi Arabia is a joke. He's going to, you know, be trouble for us, not additive in terms of our relationship with the kingdom. And there is no sign that there's going to be a nominee for Qatar anytime soon. And the reason that you're getting a joke of a nominee in Saudi and you're getting no nominee for Qatar is that the White House wants to keep the White House and Jared Kushner and Steve Witkoff want to keep diplomacy with the Gulf to themselves because it's a grift, right? They don't want powerful ambassadors to ring alarm bells about their corruption. And so there are not going to be any qualified ambassadors serving the Gulf, because if there were, those people would likely stand in the way of Trump's corruption. They don't want a Bill Taylor, like existed in Ukraine when Trump was trying to extort political help from the Ukrainians in exchange, for aid.
7: We'll go John, News 12.
17: Hi, Senator. Thanks for doing this. I'm just curious, if the Democrats, take control of the Senate, what do you think is going to be the most immediate action that you take to try to change the direction of the war?
6: Well, I think I'll give you two answers to that. First, we're going to get to the bottom of this corruption. I think there's going to be serious investigations. And I'll add to that this. On certain committees in the Senate, there is a practice called comity, in which you don't schedule any hearings or meetings without support from the minority party. Tradition in the United States Senate is important, but it should not and cannot keep us from doing the job of investigating this mind-blowing corruption in our foreign policy. And we just saw another story break this morning about our ambassador to Greece, who likely is greasing her own, is likely already extorting support from people in and around Greece, having extorted a Trump donor to try to help grease the wheels of her confirmation. So the first thing is investigations. But second, we're going to have an ability to decide whether or not we're going to fund this war, and whether we're going to pass a defense authorization bill that allows this war to continue. Here's my belief. If the war is still going early next year, Congress should not appropriate funding for the Department of Defense without a requirement that this war end. And we should not pass the NDAA without a provision in that bill to end the war. And we will potentially have power of both the House and the Senate, and we should make the end of the war a priority. 70% of Americans want this war to end. We would be doing a disservice to this country. We would be violative of democratic principles if we didn't use our power to end the war through the appropriations process.
7: We have time for one last question. We'll go to Matthew at Semaphore.
18: Hi. Yeah, thanks for your time this evening. I just wanted to ask if you could talk about whether the nuclear deal between Saudi Arabia and the U.S. came up in your talks with the Crown Prince, and also across those conversations and with the Emir of Qatar, if you discussed the future of U.S. bases in these countries and the region, and how they see the future of their relationships with the U.S. government.
6: It might have come up briefly in my meeting with Mohammed bin Salman, but I talked extensively about the nuclear deal with both the energy minister, with whom I had a very long meeting, and then over dinner with the foreign minister two nights ago. So I had a number of conversations about the nuclear deal. What I said is this, they don't want a nuclear deal that's only going to last a year and a half. They want a nuclear agreement that is going to be honored by a Democratic president. And I just said to them, this version of the nuclear deal is likely going to get thrown out if a Democrat comes into office, because it is not the gold standard. It does not involve the additional protocols. And of course, there is a risk that this could lead to the full nuclearization of the Middle East. The Emiratis will clearly come back and want the additional protocols dropped. The Qataris and others are likely going to try to rush to the precipice of nuclear weapons power. And of course, it is likely to be escalative, causing the Iranians to be less willing to do a nuclear deal with us if they think the Saudis are going to be able ultimately to get a nuclear weapon under certain circumstances. So, I said that, for me, I'm not even sure if they added the additional protocols to this deal, I would support it. But I told them they are much more likely to have the next Democratic president continue this deal if you apply the gold standard. And they understood that. They said, certainly, we don't want this deal to only be good for 2 years. And I said, okay, well, then great. Then you've got to put a better deal on the table than exists today. Their reasons that they gave for not wanting the additional protocol made no sense to me. I don't, want to reveal the details of that conversation, but I just did not understand the reasons they had that they did.
3: Democratic Connecticut Senator Chris Murphy.
6: Want to have nuclear inspectors be able to get into non-nuclear sites, but they're very hung up on that fact that they don't want to let inspectors in to sites that aren't formally designated as part of the nuclear program. And I just worry that, you know, Trump is not going to push them on this because, again, Trump hasn't, this is the corruption of the foreign policy. Trump doesn't want to push them because he wants to continue to get investments in his business deals. But a bad deal is only going to last for a year and a half. A Democratic president will throw it out, and that's not in the Saudis' interest. What's the second part of the question? Whether I talked to the Qataris about, oh, the basing. Yeah, I talked to everybody about this question. I have long argued that we should desecuritize our presence in the region. We are at an all-time high right now in terms of the number of troops and the number of bases that we have in the region. Obviously, that has been impacted by the withdrawal of U.S. forces from Iraq and the fact that right now we don't have anyone the Bahrain naval base, and we have withdrawn significant numbers from Al Udeid because of the damage. I think this is a moment for the United States to reconsider its footprint in the region. We are seeing that our bases, especially those on the eastern edge of the peninsula, are sitting ducks for the Iranians. They are not protecting us because the minute a war erupts, they get immediately taken offline. What good is a base if you can't protect it longer than the first few days of a war with an adversary? So I think there is certainly a great desire from the Qataris to keep that base. And I don't think we're going to be able to avoid the reality, which is that those bases are just targets. We may have a need to keep some personnel there. It's not clear it's in our best interest to build those bases up to what they were before. All right. Well, listen, I appreciate it. I'm sorry that I got to jump off. But if you have follow up, please talk to Josh. I'm willing to do some one on ones about this. I'll be available at various times over the course of the next few days. But I appreciate your interest in this, and I'll just sort of underscore the initial point I made. I'm glad I made the trip because I was able to see things and see damage that I wouldn't have been able to see otherwise. But this is a really dangerous moment when the administration is giving its middle finger to the Congress, pretending as if we are totally irrelevant. And they can get away with that for the next few months, because Republican leadership in the Senate and the House are not going to draw a line and require that we be able to see for ourselves the damage that's been done overseas. But my belief and my hope is that a Democratic Congress and Democratic Senate isn't going to stand for this. And if we have to, we will make it absolutely explicitly clear in law that members of Congress have to get access to military bases. And I'm prepared in the next few days to draft language that would require DOD under all circumstances to let us see our basing for ourselves when we're overseas. I don't have any illusions that that's going to pass between now and the end of the year, but I think that'll be a really important part of the discussion around an appropriations bill next year and the defense authorization bill. Happy to do follow-up. Give a shout-out to Josh or Maddie if you want to talk more, learn more. Thanks, everybody.
3: Democratic Connecticut Senator Chris Murphy talking to reporters about a recent congressional delegation trip to Saudi Arabia and Qatar. Coming up on C-SPAN Radio, it's Washington Today. 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Energy Secretary Chris Wright spoke at a White House summit on science and tech innovation in Washington, D.C. He talked about his agency's nuclear energy initiatives and the impact of artificial intelligence on scientific innovation. Secretary Wright was interviewed by White House Science and Technology Policy Director Michael Kratsios.
19: Mr. Secretary, thank you for joining us as our first fireside today at the Science New Goldstein Summit. You know, I think we have been talking a lot about a lot of these science issues since you were first confirmed, and DOE has done an exceptional job in being part of this larger government effort. I think for a lot of people, I think that maybe the first question for you is, like, when people hear Department of Energy, you know, they think energy, and I think it's science is always something that I catch myself needing to remind them that the Department of Energy is by far kind of the home for some of the greatest scientific work that the federal government has ever done and will ever do. So maybe just for the group here, share a little bit about sort of your view on the science portfolio that DOE has and the efforts that you guys are taking underway on science.
20: It is a thing that's not often understood. You know, America's 17 national labs, I would say, are by far the largest grounds for Nobel Prizes in the physical sciences. You know, from chemistry to physics to medicine to computation, you know, it's unbelievable. It is people that are top of their fields that were at universities or might have been at universities, but have a research idea that requires big, complicated machines that are just beyond the scope of what you can do at a university. You know, as I mentioned here, the development of atomic weapons and really of atomic energy began in the U.S. national labs, and the national lab system grew around that. The nuclear renaissance today is worked on multiple labs, but Idaho National Labs is ground zero. You know, we have multiple next generation reactors going critical on the land labs in a containment, one of them in a containment vessel built in the lab 50 years ago. At Stanford Linear Accelerator, you know, so here's a facility built decades ago to high energy accelerator physics to generate intense beams so you can look into matter and see at a very molecular scale how does our biology work? What are cancers? What are sicknesses? Not in the symptoms they present, but what's happening in the molecular scale. It's that understanding that's going to allow us to understand what the problem is and at the molecular scale engineer a solution, a treatment or a cure for that. One of the things I saw in my very first lab tours, actually at Stanford Linear Accelerator, was imaging from space. You know, so the highest resolution images we've ever had deep into our universe. These were unveiled last summer, I believe. I was there a few days before they were done in IMAX theaters around the country or whatever. But to sit there and see an image, it makes me think of Star Trek or whatever, where you see images flying through space and they're sort of low resolution and of course they're made up. But to see an image as you flew out from our solar system out into the universe, past galaxies, past quasars, past nebula, all these incredible phenomena, and it was real. It was absolutely emotional to see, oh my gosh, humans, we can do this. We can see in some physical detail what our universe actually looks like. So to see the smallest things down to the atomic and molecular scale and the largest things, the insights that come from this, some of course are incredibly practical. I mean, everything we have with modern medicine, planes, trains, and automobiles come from this science. But just to fundamentally understand what is our universe is profound. And I think it stirred scientists from the start of science. It's why science began.
19: Totally. I you know, when we had this thesis early on in the administration that superintelligence was going to be the biggest unlock for scientific discovery in human history. And I think we're sort of starting to see a little bit of that with some of all of these math proofs that have been solved over the last few months. But I think that's barely scratching the surface of ultimately where SI is going to impact science.
0: science. It's going to do it in, you know, material science and chemistry and math and physics. Everyone who's a scientist is going to be leveraging SI to drive discovery. So, you know, you and I and the team work with the president to ultimately launch the Genesis mission at DOE. So maybe tell us a little about how you view the future of scientific discovery with superintelligence and how progress is going on the Genesis mission.
20: I look at superintelligence as a way to leverage human creativity, human intelligence. You know, it's not human. You know, and I know there's a lot of science and politics, but it's not human. Superintelligence doesn't have love. It doesn't have perception. It doesn't have compassion. But it has incredible reasoning abilities. Mm. It has things maybe beyond what I or others can fully appreciate. But I view it fundamentally as a tool that expands what's possible for humans to do. I went to college when I was young to work on fusion energy. You know, that's what powers the sun and all the stars in the universe. Just an incredible source of energy. But that's a challenging problem to recreate the center of the sun, you know, on here on Earth. Mm-hmm. You get these unstable plasmas at very high temperatures. And so to use superintelligence as a tool to monitor and maybe get us that extra mile so that we actually can, and I believe we will in the next few years, mm-hmm. figure out how to burn a plasma on Earth in a controlled fashion. I'm extremely excited about that. But I should give a historical perspective. You know, Einstein, which is an incredible scientist, and we'll come back to him later, at the importance of youth and the importance of challenging perceived, you know, systems and the way things work.
3: But Energy Secretary Chris Wright.
20: Special theory of relativity in 1905 was followed 10 years later by the general theory of relativity. Mm-hmm. And his insight and his creativity about how the interaction between time and space and gravity created this just very different vision of the universe that came from his mind and creativity. But to implement the mathematics that represent general relativity, Einstein couldn't do that. He, of course, compared to us, was a great mathematician, but he wasn't nearly the best mathematician at the time he lived. And he brought in a colleague who was much better than Einstein at math. It was Einstein's superintelligence who helped him work out the mathematics that ultimately encompassed the general theory of relativity. Mm-hmm. So you always use tools to take your ideas and bring them further. Superintelligence is going to allow the incredible scientists in our labs, in our universities, in our companies, and frankly, in our junior highs, it's going to take creative minds and leverage those minds to do things that we can't imagine today. But what they're going to do, what problems they're going to solve, and what direction they go, that's going to come from the human mind. But this is a supercharger of the human mind.
0: Absolutely. I think what Undersecretary Gill and others have been able to sort of pull together at DOE has been unbelievable in the course of less than a year. And we're standing up the platform. Obviously, we had the big announcement on data sets today. I think one of the key things that we've always thought about is, you know, to train these superintelligence models, you have to have really good data. And one thing that's kind of lacked a little bit broadly in our domain is access to these scientific data sets. So huge effort being able to kind of pull those together as a government and make those available to scientists. You know, shifting gears a little bit on the broader kind of innovation question, something that, you know, I've been personally passionate about even since, you know, Trump 45 was, you know, how do we get nuclear energy going back again in the United States? And, you know, one of probably the best trip that I've ever done, in my current role was to visit Idaho National Lab, where they were preparing for a few of the reactors to go nuclear there for the 4th of July deadline that the president set. And, it was one of the most, inspiring moments of my professional career. This, you're out in the middle of nowhere, and you have these extraordinarily passionate entrepreneurs and scientists that have trekked out there to build, you know, their machines in a pursuit of this deadline, which was just set, that they all started running towards. And it was this incredible passion that I found just unbelievably inspiring. And I think we hit the deadline. We got four reactors go critical on the fourth, and we're off to the races. But, I mean, you're in the middle of it. You're the heart of it. So tell us a little bit about how do you see the progress for advanced nuclear going, and how quickly can we get sort of a material amount of nuclear energy going in the U.S.?
20: So incredibly, incredibly exciting. We were there together on that visit. Unbelievable. And one of the greatest things that's going to come from that was what we were just here 5 minutes ago talking about, is not just these radioisotope thermal generators that we've used in space for years, and they're fantastic as well, but we're going to get fission reactors to generate meaningful, not hundreds of watts, but kilowatts or tens of kilowatts, ultimately megawatts, in space, on the moon, in Mars, in long-run vehicles. But we had not had a non-light water reactor go critical in the United States for over 40 years. Like, we developed this technology in a rush during World War II, an incredible flowering of innovation right after the war. We built 100 nuclear reactors. It was going rapidly. And then we decided, well, we're gonna create a new agency, and we're gonna do things a little differently. We created the NRC, and we ended nuclear innovation. We ended growth of nuclear power.

0: good humans. And what was their focus? Their focus was safety. Like, things can go wrong. All right, this can go wrong. You can't do that. This can go wrong. You can't do that. You can't do this. You can't do that. And we looked at the problem the wrong way. The problem's about safety. It's not about creating a set of rules and a complex bureaucracy that just smothered innovation. So what you and I saw at Idaho National Labs was, after President Trump signed those executive orders in May of last year, and with a crazy bold goal, we're going to have 3 reactors go critical 14 months from now. What did we have to do? We had to look at the way we regulate nuclear and say, nothing could happen in 14 months. Nothing. Couldn't even get the full application submitted. So we said, we're going to do it differently. We're going to use the authorities at the DOE, and we're going to focus on safety. Not bureaucracy, safety, and bureaucracy. Just safety. And then everyone says, how much money did you spend to get all those reactors? I'm like, that was private capital. We just said, here's a challenge. What do you people think about? Can you achieve that? 10 companies said, we're in. We think we can do it. Dove in. And we had to change our processes. They had to change their views of safety. We just worked together, but with a goal and with a plan. And to me, it was going back to the golden age of science, which is why we're ushering in a new golden age of science, where we unleash innovation and entrepreneurs.
1: And what I found so incredible there, everyone that I spoke to who are working on these projects, the amount of admiration they had for the scientists at DOE that they collaborated with to get their projects going was just so inspiring. Again, it was, you know, we and you and your agency have been working on this topic of civil nuclear for decades, and there's such incredible talent and skill there that can, like, partner with the private sector to accelerate the way that we make these great accomplishments. It's good to see. One kind of closing question, I think, is, I'm always curious, kind of when you think, you know, in the next 10 years of science and technology, you know, the labs obviously cover a very, very wide gamut. What are you most excited about?
0: Well, what I'm most excited about, everyone says, well, what are the great innovations that are going to come? I don't know, but they're going to be awesome. I do know that if we get it right, is we need to unleash an entrepreneurial scientific culture again. That is the plan. You know, my first 2 weeks, I had all the lab directors come to D.C. In the first 12 months, I went to all 17 of the labs. But to say, what is it that slows you down? What's the bureaucracy from me, from the Department of Energy, that slows you down? How can we get out of the way? How can we have innovation driven at the tip of the spear? When you make something top down, you make it slower, you make it bureaucratic, and of course you just stifle the creativity. Science itself is the opposite of top down. It needs to be bottom up. It needs to allow decisions and pivots and innovation to happen by the scientists in the labs. What's the next great discovery? That's not going to be decided by a committee in D.C. voting and arguing and pushing this. It's going to come from a place we don't even know, but it's going to be a human in our country somewhere with truly innovative ideas. I spoke in schools for years about science. My goal has always been to fire up young kids that go into science and engineering. And for 5 or 10 years, so much of what I heard was kids were turned off by science. And I think, unfortunately, this sort of climate conformism has been so destructive to the embodiment of science. Because we didn't talk about science, we talked about the science. The science, the authoritarian establishment of, you're a denier if you don't accept these diktats from some, you know, seamless bureaucracy. That just kills a kid's interest to go into science. That I need to find out what's kosher, what I can say and what I can't say. Do I want to go into that field? Of course not. And that's not how science works. Science is unleashing. It's about debate and disagreement and trying to find old ideas or things that people believe are true that they're actually wrong. Michael, your work, your writings on this renaissance of American science, the golden age of science, is specifically aimed at this. We need to stop the top down. You got to know how to work the system before you can grant or an award. This ever drifting upwards in the bureaucratic manipulation. We need to unleash the creativity of young minds. We don't know where they are. We're not going to control them.

0: them, but we need to figure out how to bring that spirit back.
1: Well, I couldn't agree more. 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But thank you, Secretary. You've been a huge partner and one of the most important voices in the Trump administration science agenda. So thank you for joining us.
0: Thank you for your leadership, Michael. Appreciate it.
1: Thank you.
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2: Director of the National Institutes of Health, Dr. Jay Bhattacharya, talked about his agency's investment in biomedical research and efforts to hire early career scientists. He sat down with U.S. Chief Technology Officer Ethan Klein at a White House summit on science and technology innovation.
8: Well, thank you, everyone, and thank you, Dr. Jay. It's a real privilege to have you here. As Mary had mentioned, NIH is the largest funder of biomedical research in the world. Steward almost $50 billion. I think people don't always appreciate how much of the federal R&D enterprise sits with you and the institutes within NIH. Maybe to kick off the discussion, you're never one to shy away from a little bit of controversy or speaking some truth, and maybe sometimes, you know, underappreciated truths to the broader scientific enterprise, to the ecosystem. What's one underappreciated truth that you think is something that would be helpful for folks to recognize in order for us to usher in this new golden age of science?
9: Well, Ethan, thanks for having me here, and I've been looking forward to this event for a long time. First, let me just say, I have to agree with you about the characterization of the NIH. It is the most important biomedical research enterprise in the world. It's the basis of so much of, if you go to your doctor, they're giving you treatments that were learned about based on NIH investments decades past. So it's a very, very vital enterprise. One thing that people don't realize about science is that a lot of the things that we believe to be true in science probably aren't true. Right. I remember when I was a medical student, I was told by one of my favorite professors that, you know, gave me the textbook, right? He said, half of what's in here is wrong. And then and I said, naturally, wanted to know, which half? He's like, and he just started laughing at me. The thing is, in order for scientific results to be really believed and correct, you have to have other scientists invited to look at the results and do replication of them. And yet the scientific enterprise often doesn't reward that, discourages that. And so I think that's the sort of one of the major things I want to accomplish at the NIH is to sort of change the culture of science to value that kind of replication so that when we look at something, we can work together as scientists to decide, is this something we should all believe? And we should be rewarding that. If someone has a great idea but it doesn't work out, that's not a bad thing. That's an advance in science. So that's what we're working on at the NIH.
8: That's great. I know that in President Trump's executive order last year to steward gold standard science across the federal interagency, we asked asked departments and agencies across the federal research agencies to see how they can implement among those gold standard science tenets replicability, reproducibility. Can you speak a little bit more to some of the initiatives that you've been driving at NIH? I know there's some really exciting ones to help create that firm foundation for future generations of scientists to build off maybe the half of that textbook that is true and to shore up the other half.
9: Yeah, I mean, I think, so we've been doing a lot. So first, we funded a big Common Front project, which is like a major way, like NIH says, we're interested in something on replication, and we're starting to fund scientists who do replication for a living. It's, I mean, and it's the scientific community that decides what really is worthy of being replicated. We can't replicate everything in our, but the things that are most important ideas deserve replication. We're starting to fund that. There's other really cool things that, like, there's something called linked discoveries. Okay, you all in the audience are going to think I'm being ridiculously geeky and maybe old, but like, if you remember going to the library once upon a time when they still had libraries, and you would go and you'd find a book, you'd go search through the card catalog, and now I'm really dating myself, and then you go find a book, and then you look to the side of the book on the shelf, and then above the shelf, and you'd see, wow, what do other scientists, what do other people think about the book I'm thinking about, right, or the idea I'm thinking about. You naturally, the whole structure of the library would guarantee that you'd look beyond just the thing you searched for. We have made a change in PubMed, which is the major library system we have for like discovering new topics and new ideas, called linked discoveries. Every single time you search for a paper, you're going to be able to click that button and then look at the bookshelf all around and see. It's AI powered, so you can see as new literature comes up, you'll be able to find what other scientists think. It naturally encourages scientists to think about replication when they're like learning about the scientific literature.
8: Is this something that you think is extensible to not just biomedical research, but something that NIH can actually lead in terms of spreading to a lot of the other departments and agencies that we've heard from today?
9: I mean, absolutely, it's extensible, and I'd love to work with other agencies. Although I got to be careful because every time I look around, I get another responsibility. I just shed the CDC job just recently.
2: Director of the National Institutes of Health, Dr. Jay Bhattacharya.
9: I don't want to take on everybody else, but I do think I think that this idea about linked discoveries, the support of replication work, that actually is something that should be a fundamental work more for the entire scientific enterprise.
8: Absolutely. I think to your point you mentioned about how do we incentivize that within the ecosystem, I think that's the critically important piece, right? Is how do we actually build this in so that folks are being rewarded for doing that kind of work? It becomes kind of table stakes for scientific research. And I think for all of us that are doing science, we want to be building off of, you know, gold standard science that you're able to trust and you don't have to spend, you know, additional time or effort to actually go back on to verify. Switching gears for a moment, we've heard Dr. Kratsios' speech about a lot of the efforts that the federal government is taking to help support early career researchers, those that are at that point where they're deciding whether they want to, you know, remain in academia or remain in research. Can you speak to some of the efforts that you've been doing at the NIH? I know there's been some really, really exciting numbers that you previewed to us.
9: Yeah, so there's a couple of big announcements today. So first of all, we just closed the fiscal year where we decided what the portfolio of all the investments we're going to make in scientific projects. This year, for the first, we have set the record for the number of large grants going out to early career scientists. 1,650 scientists, large R01s. It is a concrete marker that we want to invest in the future of biomedical science in this country. 1,650 early career scientists funded. And you know, it's not just that we are funding the scientists, we're funding really, really innovative ideas, because it tends to be the early career scientists with the ideas that are really at the frontier. And by funding those, we're saying, look, we want to hear those ideas. It's so easy to like hear a new idea and say, well, that can't possibly work. And you know, someone with gray hair like me, that's my first reaction always, is like, but what we have to do is, and what we've done is made systematic changes so that we say, look, this is a really, really promising idea. If it turns out to be true, you're going to maybe cure type 1 diabetes or solve the problem of Alzheimer's. And so we invest in those frontier ideas because they invest in the future of future generation of scientists, and also because it allows us to take intellectual risks that can solve the health problems of Americans. The other big announcement is something called we're calling Generation Discovery. Right, so the NIH has a fantastic sort of scientific program in and of itself, even apart from all of the scientists we fund across the country. They're called intramural scientists. There's some Nobel Prize winners and so on. The average age of the intramural scientists at the NIH right now is 71. Now, a lot of great scientists in that, they're wonderful mentors, and they can, even some of them continue to do great science, but we really need to make sure that we at the NIH practice what we preach. With Generation Discovery, we've now made a commitment to hire 100 new early career scientists into the NIH so that it transforms the future for the NIH. We'll have a pretty exciting sort of set of, I can't wait to see what they produce and change that textbook for the better.
10: Well, that's incredibly exciting. And I think that as we talk about some of those early career researchers or those who are kind of doing their scientific or technical training right now at an exciting time about leveraging superintelligence for scientific discovery, I know that as of, this past summer, you as NIH have joined the Genesis mission and have been working on something called biogenesis. Can you give us a little bit more, kind of speaking to what kind of efforts we should anticipate, what kind of accomplishments we're going to see in the near term coming out of NIH's involvement of the DOE Genesis mission?
9: I mean, I think that's such an exciting initiative. You guys have done like yeoman's work to put this together along with DOE, and it's been really exciting to like to collaborate with you guys on this. At the NIH, if you look at biomedical sciences, AI has played a fundamental role in every single aspect of what we do. From basic science, like all the protein folding work, well, that actually relied on NIH investments in X-ray crystallography of protein folding. And that's the basis of data sets that enabled alpha to come into existence. There are incredible scientific data sets across the NIH, and we want to make them available and useful for scientists exploring them using superintelligence kind of systems. So that's in basic science. In more applied things, but I think 95% of the country have no chance of enrolling in randomized trials. Like, we have faced a real challenge from the Chinese, who are able to like more rapidly get their folks into trials. If you live far away from an academic medical center, there's a very little chance you're getting a clinical trial. We're investing in technologies so that, again, AI-driven technologies, so that if you are at a clinical center very far away from an academic medical center, your doctor says, will very, very easily be able to click and see, okay, well, you have a rare condition, you can qualify for a clinical trial. This will supercharge how we invest in clinical trials, how we enroll patients, get more, a much broader range of patients and people enrolled in clinical trials, and then everywhere in between, from the basic science to these more applied. I could go on. We only get 20 minutes, Ethan. But the biogenesis mission, it couldn't succeed without Genesis, without the investments you got that DOE has made and the applications and availability of the compute that we're going to see. I'm really excited because it's going to transform biomedical sciences and how care is delivered for everybody in the country.
11: Dr. J. Bhattacharya, Director of the National Institutes of Health.
10: I know for us, certainly from the White House, we're incredibly excited about the extension of Genesis mission to the full federal interagency. And I think even for Americans, not just the scientific community, to understand this is what superintelligence, this is what leveraging superintelligence for scientific discovery can mean. It can mean cheaper drugs, can mean improved health care, improved health outcomes for the American people, is something that's just incredibly exciting to us. Now, as we talked before with regard to the Department of Energy National Laboratories, I simply think that people don't always appreciate that NIH is actually a collection of a whole number of institutes. As we're thinking towards long-term visions for the American scientific enterprise, what should we know about the vision that you have for the structure of NIH in terms of how best those different parts can work together towards some of these bold missions?
9: Well, you're absolutely right. 27 different institutes. And if you look at it, you think it's just balkanized, right? One on heart disease, one on kidney disease, one on aging, and so on. What I've seen, though, is that it's that the level of collaboration across the institutes is really the key thing to the success of, because there's scientific advances in the Institute on Arthritis, for instance. It's of intense interest to an application for allergy infectious disease, right? There's this kind of cross collaboration. That's just one example. I can sure. Go on and give you thousands more. So I've been working to make sure that these institutes share their science with each other, share their resources with each other. So one good example: we are very, very committed to advances in rare conditions. Right? But it turns out that there's 30 million people with some rare condition in the United States. And every single institute has a stake in trying to understand. So, and what you have is, like, as soon as you have an advance in one rare condition, all of a sudden, lots of other, it has implications for the science all across. I want to make sure that science, that the scientists at the NIH are all working together on the most important problems that Americans face. Rare conditions, not rare conditions like heart disease, cancer, diabetes, all of the things that the chronic disease crisis that we've heard about, child health, all of these are vital things that we have to make advances on to help make the American people healthier.
10: With regard to, maybe as a last question as we're wrapping up here, towards a vision for this new golden age of science, what does that look like for you? What would we say is different about the, you know, scientific enterprise within, let's say, NIH 10 years from now that will really let us know this is a new exciting time for science, this is, you know, a time of incredible discovery, of accelerated scientific progress?
9: Well, you know, the goal is to double the pace of scientific advance, right? So there's a couple of metrics I'm looking at, right? So you look 10 years from now. All right. So one is, what fraction of targets and potential drugs end up working when we start going through this? Here's another little known fact, maybe not to y'all in the audience, but to many people. Every time you run a large a clinical trial, 90% of the time, it doesn't work out. Mm-hmm. Right? You think something's going to work out because of the basic science. You try it in humans, and it doesn't work out. If we are successful, the rate of success of clinical trials will improve because we're better at predicting the basic biology to better drug targets. A second measure, I can go on and on about measures, but a second measure I think that we will be judged on for our success is, are Americans actually healthier? Life expectancy has flatlined for the last 15 years in the United States. 10 years from now, if that's still true, then we will not have been a success. If we can supercharge biomedical research in this country in the way that we all together have envisioned, that must translate over to better health and longer life for Americans. And if that's true, then we can look back at this is a tremendous success.
10: Well, Jay, thank you. I think that's an incredible vision for the future of NIH, for leveraging superintelligence to improve the lives of Americans. We thank you for what you're doing to set a foundation of gold standard science in the largest biomedical research entity within the globe, and appreciate your leadership on this topic. So thank you very much for joining today.
9: Thanks, Ethan.
11: Dr. Jay Bhattacharya, Director of the National Institutes of Health, interviewed by U.S. Chief Technology Officer Ethan Klein at the White House Summit on Science and Technology Innovation in Washington, D.C.
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13: AP News, I'm Ben Thomas. Hurricane Isaias is surging toward the Gulf Coast, the first of the Atlantic season, expected to make landfall
14: late Friday night into the early morning hours on Saturday.
13: National Hurricane Center Director Michael Brennan.
14: We have hurricane warnings in effect for portions of the Mississippi, Alabama, and Florida Gulf Coast from Ocean Springs over through Bay County, Florida.
13: Governors in Florida and Alabama have declared a state of emergency in dozens of counties. The USS Abraham Lincoln has returned home to San Diego Bay after a record-setting uninterrupted time at sea supporting the Iran war. Ed Donahue reports Defense Secretary Pete Hegseth flew out to the aircraft carrier yesterday to give the crew an award.
15: The Presidential Unit Citation is the highest honor a unit can receive. The carrier endured a record 265 uninterrupted days at sea during the Iran war. There were reports of crew stress and poor mental health, including attempted suicides. Hegseth says what the crew did was historic.
16: A, because of the incredible effectiveness that you showcased on the battlefield and the necessity, but also B, the mission required it, and C, because, you know, President Trump had full faith that you would deliver on behalf of the American people, and you did.
15: Hegseth pushed back against what he said were efforts to turn the Lincoln into some sort of a symbol of dysfunction, low morale, or of a failed mission.
16: You finished the mission nonetheless. It's hard. That's why you're here.
15: I'm Ed Donahue.
13: Iran-backed Houthi rebels today claimed responsibility for two attacks on Saudi airports that killed three people. Fighting has intensified in Yemen, with the Saudi-led coalition aiming to retake strategic areas along Yemen's Red Sea coast and on the Bab al-Mandeb Strait. Oil prices jumped higher today, Brent crude settling above $104 per barrel. And an unsettled day for stocks. The Dow closed with a small gain, 51 points. The S&P fell 0.5%, the NASDAQ 1.3%. This is AP News.
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11: Welcome to Washington Today on C-SPAN Radio for Thursday, October 8, 2026. Vice President J.D. Vance announces Microsoft and other technology firms have been suspended from sponsoring foreign workers with H-1B visas. He says Microsoft has been undercutting U.S. workers and treating the foreign workers like indentured servants. President Donald Trump awards Microsoft's CEO the National Medal of Technology and Innovation, one of the six science medals he handed out today. Another recipient went to Elon Musk, head of Tesla and SpaceX. The president called him a modern-day Thomas Edison. New York Times columnist Thomas Friedman argues for greater regulation of AI at an American Bar Association conference on AI and national security. House Speaker Mike Johnson and the Minority Leader Hakeem Jeffries talk about the midterm elections, now less than 4 weeks away. Plus, President Trump says he will not attack Iran again before the U.S. elections. New York City Mayor Zohar Mamdani is asked about being booed by pro-Palestinian protesters at a vigil Wednesday night on the third anniversary of Hamas's attack on Israel. Florida Governor Ron DeSantis discusses preparing for the first hurricane of the season to make landfall. And Senator Tom Cotton, Republican of Arkansas, gets a question on his public disagreement with President Donald Trump on the wisdom of making daylight saving time permanent. That and more ahead on Washington Today. Associated Press writing that President Donald Trump's administration is suspending tech giant Microsoft from a program to apply for green cards for workers who come to the U.S. to live and work using H-1B visas, as it accuses the company of fraud. Supporters of the Republican president have long argued that various programs, like the one Vice President J.D. Vance accused Microsoft of abusing, essentially empower American companies to recruit foreign workers for jobs that end up undercutting Americans. In a wide-ranging announcement Thursday, Vance and other top administration officials also called out universities over their use of J-1 visas for international students and information technology outsourcing firms. That was from AP. Vice President Vance spoke at a news conference in Washington. He is the chair of the White House task force to eliminate fraud.
18: There's this pernicious idea, and Stephen alluded to it, which is that Americans are not good enough for the jobs in their own country. You hear people say that in subtle ways and sometimes explicit ways. When people say that Americans won't work on farms or they won't work in certain dirty jobs, what they're really saying is that Americans won't work in those jobs for poverty wages, nor should they. When you hear people say that we have to bring in foreign accountants because there aren't enough American accountants, what they're saying is that there aren't enough people who can do math in the United States of America, which is absurd. When people say we need to bring in foreign IT specialists and quite literally force people to train their own replacements, what we're saying is that there are Americans who cannot do those jobs, and that is absurd. To the American people, this FISA fraud is a frontal assault on the idea that you deserve to inherit the jobs and the positions in your own country. Never believe the lie that Americans are not good enough to build a future for Americans. That's what visa fraud tells you. It is a lie, and the President of the United States does not stand for it, and neither does anybody on this stage.
11: Vice President J.D. Vance at a news conference today in Washington. New York Times writing that Mr. Vance said that in the last year, Microsoft had laid off 6,000 American workers while it benefited from 6,300 H-1B visas and nearly 3,000 green cards. Also from that article, Keith Sonderling, the Labor Secretary, announced that Adobe would also be suspended from using the Permanent Labor Certification Program, as well as several large information technology outsourcing firms. During the news conference, reporter asked Vice President Vance about Elon Musk, who originally came to the United States from South Africa on a student visa, then worked under an H-1B visa before becoming a legal permanent resident and a naturalized citizen.
19: You mentioned that you want people like Elon Musk to come to this country and do something great, but he didn't build his companies overnight. He studied here. He was accepted at Stanford, one of the universities that you're studying. So how do you decide who's the next Elon Musk and who is not?
18: Well, we have a process to do this and have done this for a long time successfully, but also, as others have talked about, with a lot of fraud. We ask a very basic question. Number one, does the person coming in fill a position that simply cannot be filled by an American worker? That's question number one. Question number two, very importantly, is this person a truly elite human being? Are they truly bringing in a special set of skills and abilities and work ethic and competence? Unfortunately, what we see with most H-1Bs is that you're taking somebody, I'm sure in most cases a decent human being, and they're using them to replace an American middle-class worker. Elon Musk obviously has done a lot of great things. We want a lot of other people to come into the United States of America if they have truly elite specialized skills, but that's not what the H-1B visa program has become. It's become a program of taking, for example, an accountant making a nice middle-class wage and replacing them with a foreign indentured servant who's making something closer to poverty wages. That is a scandal, and the fact that they're undercutting the wages of American workers is a big tell that they don't have a hyper-specialized skill. You know, one of the things I'm proudest of that we've done on the H-1B program, we did it early on, Stephen and I worked very closely on this, is that we said we wanted to impose a fee on the H-1B application process. And the thought there is very clear. If you're actually bringing a truly elite, genius-level, super specialized person into the United States of America, you're going to be willing to pay a little bit extra to bring that person into your company. But if you're just bringing in somebody who's going to undercut the wages of the American worker, which is what most H-1Bs are today, then you shouldn't bring that person in. We should actually prioritize our workers first.
11: Vice President J.D. Vance at a White House Task Force to Eliminate Fraud news conference in Washington, D.C. NBC News pointing out in its article about that announcement that it came hours before President Trump was scheduled to award the National Medal of Technology and Innovation to Microsoft CEO Satya Nadella, part of an event at which he is granting some of the nation's most prestigious science and technology awards to his tech billionaire allies. That was from NBC News. The White House called the program today the Golden Age of American Innovation Summit. It was held at the U.S. Institute of Peace. The president also awarded the Technology and Innovation Medal to Michael Dell, founder and CEO of Dell Technologies, and the National Medal of Science to Elon Musk, head of SpaceX and Tesla, Google co-founder Sergey Brin, NVIDIA CEO Jensen Huang, and Advanced Micro Devices CEO Lisa Su. Here's President Trump.
20: From day one, my administration has taken decisive action to ensure that America continues to dominate the frontiers of science and technology. We ended DEI for scientific grants from the federal government, and we now support only the gold standard of science. I signed an order to support the advancement of quantum computing and set the goal of delivering a quantum computer for scientific discovery by 2028. We are removing unnecessary barriers to deploying next-generation nuclear energy. Our country started up 4 cutting-edge small modular reactors just this year alone. We're way advanced. Under NASA's Artemis program, American astronauts will soon return to establish a permanent American presence on the moon, and then we will go to Mars, and we have Jared here someplace, and I want to have you stand. What a job you're doing. I'm so proud of you. Stand up, Jared. And every one of our winners today wanted you. I've never seen that before. Might be the only thing they are in agreement on, if you want to know the truth. And you're doing great. We're going to be going to Mars pretty soon, Jared? Okay, you're doing a job. Thank you. And we've also created the Genesis mission to solve some of the biggest mysteries in science and technology with super intelligence. And last week, we brokered the White House Accord on Superintelligence, keeping America at the forefront of SI. Today is my privilege to bestow National Medals of Science and National Medals of Technology and Innovation on some of those very same technology leaders, people whose contributions to their fields will be remembered in the annals of science forever and ever and ever.
11: President Donald Trump at today's ceremony at the U.S. Institute of Peace in Washington. He went on to talk a little bit more about each of the six recipients. Here's part of what he said about Elon Musk.
20: In addition, Elon created Tesla, the first successful new car manufacturer in over 75 years, producing the first commercially viable electric cars with the first consumer self-driving technology. And interestingly, when you mentioned Tesla, my uncle, Dr. John Trump, was commissioned by the United States government to do a report on Nikola Tesla. They wanted to know, was he real or not real? Was he a true genius or not? My uncle, after a fairly short period of time, determined that he was a true and great genius and that he was real in every single way. Otherwise, you'd have to change the name of the car company. You wouldn't want to be a star. See, now, if I did the report, Elon, I might say, he wasn't that good. But my uncle was a different kind of a person than I am. And he gave Tesla the highest report. He said he was a true, great genius. So, very nice. Through Neuralink, Elon is also restoring sight, speech, and motion to those who cannot see, talk, or move. And he turned SpaceX AI into one of the world's leaders in superintelligence. Elon is our modern-day Thomas Edison, and Elon, I want to congratulate you. You're my friend and all of that, but you are a very, very special guy. Thank you very much, and congratulations, Elon. Yeah. Great job.
11: President Donald Trump at today's program awarding medals to Elon Musk and five other technology company CEOs. Washington Times calling the Musk Award an honor that several people familiar with their relationship say reflects a reconciliation after last year's bitter falling out. Also, the White House putting out a press release that begins today at the Science, a New Golden Age Summit. The Trump administration launched the most ambitious set of science initiatives in decades, representing over $6 billion in investments across the federal government, industry, academia, and philanthropy to usher in a new golden age of science. New York Times columnist Thomas Friedman has been calling for regulating artificial intelligence now and more vigorously, rejecting President Trump's approach of having tech companies agree to police themselves. Thomas Friedman recently wrote that AI is like a nuclear bazooka, or the equivalent of raising a tiger cub and telling ourselves that once it gets big and older, it would never eat us. Thomas Friedman spoke today at an American Bar Association conference on national security law held in Washington.
0: When I read people like David Sachs in the Trump White House, you know, these kind of gung-ho, go ahead, you know, I mean, I really say, like, what the hell are you thinking? Do you realize if this goes wrong, you better have your spaceship ready to get the hell out of here, because the pitchforks are going to be out for you, baby. You won't be able to live anywhere. So the risk that these people are blithely taking, Mark Zuckerberg, who told us to move fast and break things on social networks, and we followed that, and he broke the country, okay? So a little, I just don't understand. If somebody told me there was 0.1% chance that this was civilization ending, I'd be saying, well, then slow down for me. But when Bill Gates comes out and says, Bill, who was originally an accelerationist, and has no dog in this particular hunt right now, I would be taking that just very, very seriously. And again, I say that, Glenn, as someone who wants it to succeed. It's, you know, when you're 73, you really hope there'll be a cure for Alzheimer's very soon. So I don't want to see this slow down, but I just feel that when the people closest to it are quitting companies, saying they're going too fast, and I urge you to read Robinson's interview with Ezra yesterday, because he just talks how chaotic these companies are inside, you know. They're run by kids, and half of them are on the spectrum, you know what I mean? So It's really, sorry if I insulted anybody there, but it's really, to me, One day I think we're going to look back on this and say, what were we thinking?
11: New York Times columnist Thomas Friedman at today's American Bar Association Standing Committee on Law and National Security 36th Annual Review of National Security Law Conference titled AI and Disruptive Technologies Transforming National Security and the Law. During a panel discussion at this ABA AI conference, an audience member asked Alex Iftimi, OpenAI Associate General Counsel, about who is responsible for harms when AI goes rogue.
1: Sean Waterman, I'm a freelance reporter. I wanted to come back to something that was mentioned briefly, only briefly during the discussion, about these so-called rogue agents. I mean, they did things which, if I'd done them, I would go to prison. They broke the Computer Fraud and Abuse Act, right? They attacked the website of the Australian government. Can you explain to me why the engineers that built those models and the ones that wrote the prompts and the managers that oversaw them don't seem to be facing any legal liability?
21: I'm happy to take a first crack at that. I think a lot of it turns on what is the intent in these kinds of situations. What are the foreseeable outcomes from the development of these models? And I think it matters a great deal that the outcomes that happened here, which certainly were unintentional and problematic and something that the company has been working very hard to fix, were not deliberate acts. And there's a big difference between, building a capability that is dual use and the fact that these actions occurred during safety testing, during testing that was intended to make these models safer so that we could understand their capabilities and make sure that we have the right monitoring and safety tools on top of them to be able to understand how those models work. And in that context, the models did things that the operators of those models did not ask them to do, did not intend for them to do, and were operated outside of the protocols that had been set for those models. And so, I think that is a important factual difference that I also think has significant legal implications in how you think about the conduct. And I think as we think about what is the right outcome for the development of this technology, it is not a good outcome to create rules that ultimately put people so at fear of developing the next set of capabilities that it stifles innovation. And so I think we have to find the right balance of how do you regulate this kind of conduct. How do you steer labs and other third parties who are involved in the testing of these capabilities to do it responsibly, to follow best practices, to use standards, as was suggested just a bit ago. And when those kinds of processes fail, to figure out what the appropriate consequences are. But I think there's a big difference between, a ransomware group using a technology to get into systems and brick them and extort a ransom, and unintended acts that occur in the context of a safety evaluation.
11: Alex Iftimi, OpenAI Associate General Counsel, on a panel at today's American Bar Association Conference on AI and National Security. During another panel on how AI is affecting warfare, American University Professor of Cyber and National Security Law Gary Korn spoke about the advancements by the Defense Advanced Research Projects Agency, or DARPA.
22: DARPA is looking at developing non-invasive brain-computer interface technology that, and if you look at studies from RAND and others, theoretically now, or maybe not so theoretically, you can imagine someone standing in a tactical operations center controlling drone swarms simply by thinking about it. All right? At the same time, that technology, the brain-computer interface, is hackable. It's vulnerable. It is a compute-based system. They're off, you know, almost always have some internet connectivity. That means that they're vulnerable, and they're not just unidirectional, as in reading brain, impulses to move external things. They're bidirectional, and you can send stimulus into the brain electronically. And so now you raise these, is that something that rises to the level of an act of violence on that individual? Or is this an influence operation on steroids? And it's just not clear when you start to dig into the way the law is presently written or understood.
11: Gary Korn from American University, professor of cyber and national security law, on a panel at today's ABA conference on AI held in Washington, D.C. Last week, Defense Secretary Pete Hegseth announced the Pentagon is creating the Autonomous Warfare Command, AutoWarCom, led by a four-star officer to oversee AI and drone capability acquisition. This is C-SPAN Radio's Washington Today. Politico reporting a federal judge appeared inclined to extend his block on President Donald Trump's ban on three media outlets from the White House. Administration's argument that the ban was based on national security concerns is contradicted by the president's own words, U.S. District Judge Timothy Kelly said during a hearing Thursday. That's an uphill climb, Kelly said, of the Justice Department's effort to defend the ban on national security grounds, noting President Trump's claim that his ban was based on his disapproval of the outlet's coverage. That was from Politico. The lawyer for the three media outlets gave a short statement outside the court.
4: Hello, I'm Theodore Boutrous. I represent the plaintiffs in this case, CNN, Politico, and MS Now, and three of their reporters. We just finished the hearing on our preliminary injunction motion. I'm only going to make a brief statement. The judge said his ruling will probably be coming Tuesday, maybe earlier. But I just want to say we are very grateful for the court hearing us today. We believe that President Trump's ban on the free press violates the First Amendment and the Due Process Clause, and it's an effort to deprive the American public of information about their government. We look forward to the court's ruling. Thank you very much.
11: Attorney Theodore Boutrous outside U.S. District Court in Washington, D.C. More from the Politico article on today's hearing. Justice Department lawyer Michael Velchik argued that the Trump administration had, in fact, provided due process to the news outlets after Trump's ban went into effect. He cited unsigned letters from the White House press office delivered in the days after the lawsuit was filed, identifying a handful of stories the administration viewed as misinformation or national security risks. Velchik argued that the outlets defaulted by failing to respond to those letters. He also repeatedly attributed the letters to Trump himself, even though they were unsigned and Trump never referred to them publicly, reporting from Politico. Vice President J.D. Vance, writes CNN, said Thursday he took issue with anyone seeking financial gain in exchange for access to Trump administration officials after a report claimed Kimberly Guilfoyle, the U.S. ambassador to Greece, sought funds and offered access to top administration officials ahead of her confirmation. The Wall Street Journal reported Wednesday that Guilfoyle had asked a donor and former congressional candidate for $100,000 to pay off an American Express bill. A lawyer for the ambassador told the Journal that Guilfoyle disputed the authenticity of the messages. That was from CNN. Vice President Vance was asked about it at today's news conference in Washington.
19: Do you have any reaction to a U.S. government official, in this case a U.S. ambassador, asking someone to pay off debt in exchange to access to other government officials?
18: Well, so with that hypothetical, Jen, obviously I don't love that, but I don't know exactly who you're talking about. I don't know the full details. What I find with these stories is that you never want to comment in a purely abstract way, because a lot of times the details really matter, and the details and the context inform the reality of the situation. So, of course, I don't like anybody selling access to another government official, certainly a high-level government official, but you know, I assume you're talking about a specific case, and I can't say with confidence that the case you're talking about is actually reflective of the way you're describing it. No insult to you, by the way, but context really matters on this stuff, so I'd like to get the full story before offering a real opinion. A good lesson for a politician is never speak about something you don't have the full facts on, and I just don't have the full facts on that one.
11: Vice President J.D. Vance at a news conference in Washington. Congressman James Walkinshaw, Democrat from Virginia, was on CNN on the Kimberly Guilfoyle story.
5: The donor involved here, who spoke to the, who clearly spoke to the journal, said that he did not owe Guilfoyle any balance. What do you do about this, Congressman, if you guys take the majority?
6: And, you know, I think this is one of the things that's driving the way voters across the country are feeling. They recognize that this kind of corruption in Washington and the cost of living crisis they're facing are connected, because while they're struggling to afford groceries and put gas in the tank, Trump and those closest to him in Washington, in this case in Greece, are literally raking it in. This should be investigated by the Department of Justice. If we had an independent Department of Justice, as we've had under Republican and Democratic administrations, this kind of thing would be investigated. Congress is going to have to do it in January. And I can tell you, my sense of this administration and the culture of it is that the corruption we know about is the very tip of the iceberg. And once we start to peel back those layers, I fear we're going to find a lot more outright corruption like this.
11: Congressman James Walkinshaw, Democrat from Virginia, on CNN. The CNN article notes that Ambassador Guilfoyle had been engaged to Donald Trump Jr. and is close to the Trump family. She is a former co-host of Fox News' The Five and was an assistant district attorney at the San Francisco and Los Angeles district attorney's offices before beginning her media career. Washington Post polling director Scott Clement writing, "Polls show Democrats are in a strong position less than 1 month before Election Day. Democrats lead by about 8 percentage points in national support for Congress, above the 3.5-point margin they probably need to win a House majority. Democratic Senate candidates hold at least narrow leads in races for 6 Republican-held seats, more than the 4 they need to win control of the chamber. But is it a mirage? Republicans are hoping that polls are overestimating Democratic support, as they have done in the last 3 presidential elections." That was from the Washington Post. The House Minority Leader Hakeem Jeffries, Democrat from New York, who is likely the next House Speaker if Democrats do win a majority in November, held a news conference today in his district in Brooklyn.
7: "We're fighting for an affordable America, and we're committed as House Democrats for the people here in New York City, across New York State, and throughout the country, to lower the high cost of groceries, lower the high cost of gas, and lower the high cost of housing, which is way too expensive all across this country. We're committed as House Democrats to fighting to make sure that health care is affordable for every single American. Because in this great country of ours, access to high quality and affordable health care shouldn't simply be a privilege available only to the wealthy, the well-off, and the well-connected. It should be a right available to every single New Yorker and every single American. And as House Democrats, finally, we are certainly committed to combating the unprecedented corruption that the Trump cartel continues to unleash on the American people. Every day brings a new revelation, including the most recent one related to the U.S. ambassador to Turkey. What we've seen from the Trump cartel is that they're more focused on enriching themselves, their family members, their friends, and their donors than they are with making life more affordable for the American people. And our promise to the country in the new Congress is that beginning on day one, we're going to hold the crooks accountable." Questions?
23: You mentioned over the last few weeks that you and House Democrats are going to be running through the state, that you all aren't taking anything for granted. I was hoping that you could kind of explain what does that look like practically as you're out on the road, as you're communicating with House Democrats and candidates. Kind of what does that look like with so much polling and so much momentum on your side? What is running through the state, not taking anything for granted, especially through the finish line, actually look like in the last 26 days?
7: Well, we're going to continue to be there for all of our battle-tested frontline incumbent members who remain in challenging seats all across the country. We've got to make sure that they're reelected and that they have the resources necessary to communicate their vision in fighting for an affordable America. And we certainly will continue to be there for the growing number of our red to blue candidates who are strongly positioned to flip seats throughout America. And I myself will be on the road, certainly over the next few days, and I expect to be in places like New Jersey and Pennsylvania, down in Florida, in Texas, in the Midwest, and possibly back out to California, where I was just at this weekend. It's all hands on deck to make sure that we don't take anything for granted. We certainly are on track to take back control of the House, because the American people are fed up. They've had enough of MAGA extremism. Donald Trump and Republicans have left behind a graveyard of broken promises and hurt the American people. And we actually believe that the American people want transformational and disruptive change, and that's exactly what House Democrats are going to deliver.
11: House Minority Leader Hakeem Jeffries, Democrat from New York, holding a news conference in Brooklyn, New York, his district today. House Speaker Mike Johnson, Republican from Louisiana, has been campaigning this week with Republican candidates in Pennsylvania, Wisconsin, Michigan, and Ohio. Today, he was with U.S. House candidate Derek Merrin, Republican from Ohio, in Defiance, Ohio.
3: This is not a contract with America here. I was talking to Newt Gingrich back in January. He's still one of the great strategy minds in our party. And he said, Mike, you know, 2026 is a midterm unlike any other. This isn't a contract with America year. You guys did that in 2024, and you kept your promises. He said, this is a contrast for America year. And in short summary, it's a contrast between common sense and crazy, okay? Because that's what the other side represents. I'm here to tell you, what I'm about to tell you is very sad. It's not good. It is not healthy for the country. But the Democrat Party of today is no longer the party of our fathers, okay? I don't know if y'all saw, Derek, did he give a great speech at the convention? It was amazing. We have people from across the country say, who was that guy again? Ohio 9. Ohio 9, that's right. Derek did a great speech. But one of the speeches you have to see, if you did not see it, please Google it, look at Bobby Kennedy's speech at that convention. Did you see that? If there's ever been the equivalency of political royalty in America, it was the Kennedy family, right? Well, here's the heir of the Kennedy family at the podium at the Republican convention. And he says with great sadness in his voice, if my father, RFK, was here today, if my uncle, JFK, was here today, they would not be welcome to today's Democrat Party. The old Blue Dog Democrats, the conservative Democrats that we used to know, they believed in God and country. They believed in the founding principles of America. They believed in faith and freedom and all these things, the free market. Those ideals are now held in disdain by the Democrat Party. I'm telling you, the insurgent left is taking over the Democrat Party. This radical Marxist communist ideology is consuming them, and the party that we knew is no longer going to exist. In this new Congress, in the next 2 years, 4 years and beyond, we're not going to be having the old traditional arguments about, oh, marginal tax rates or shades of difference in foreign policy or regulation. We're going to be arguing about whether or not we're going to keep the greatest nation in the history of the world, keep the republic, or break it down to the rubble and rebuild it in the vein of this communist utopia. That is a dangerous fool's errand. It's never worked. Karl Marx used to use socialism and communism interchangeably. Because if you remember from history, he thought socialism was a step to get to communism that they thought was the utopia of the perfect society. It never works. It begins with all the opposite premises. It's anti-American. We started a website a few weeks ago, contrastforamerica.com, and we summarize in 2 pages why communism has failed every single time. Socialism, Marxism, all of it together. It leads to human suffering, famine, poverty for everybody, and death. Communism has been the reason that millions, tens of millions of innocent people were murdered in the 20th century alone. That is anti-American.
11: House Speaker Mike Johnson, Republican from Louisiana, campaigning in Defiance, Ohio, in the 9th Congressional District for Republican candidate Derek Merrin, running against Democratic incumbent Marcy Kaptur, who has been in Congress since 1983 and is running for her 22nd term this year. Pew Research Center writing, the 2026 midterm election is taking place amid deep public dissatisfaction with the state of the nation, near record low approval ratings of President Donald Trump, and growing negativity about national economic conditions and the ongoing conflict with Iran. Against this backdrop, Democratic candidates now hold an 8 percentage point edge over Republican candidates in preferences for the House of Representatives among all registered voters nationally. And while many registered voters will not turn out to vote this fall, Democratic candidates are also buoyed by their supporters' relatively high levels of engagement and stated motivation to vote when compared with those who are backing Republican candidates. Some of the reporting from the Pew Research Center today. Washington Today continues in a moment.
2: 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According to a new Magid research report, nearly 90 million Americans turn to C-SPAN. 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
11: 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President Donald Trump writing on Truth Social today, "We are having productive discussions with the Islamic Republic of Iran. I want to make it clear to everyone that while Iran is in very bad condition, both economically and militarily, and while the blockade will remain in full force and effect, with oil flowing in record numbers of barrels through the Hormuz Strait, 22 million barrels last night alone, with not one barrel coming from or going to Iran, we will not be attacking Iran at any time prior to the midterm elections to be held in the United States.

0: Third, Iran will not have a nuclear weapon. President Donald J. Trump, that post on Truth Social. CNBC writing about the post, including this, Trump's declaration came after he told reporters late Wednesday that his administration was considering renewed strikes against Tehran before the election, helping send oil prices higher amid fears of further escalation. That was from CNBC. Wall Street today, the Dow up 51, S&P down 36, NASDAQ down 345. The Iran war was one of the topics at a debate Wednesday night for the open U.S. Senate seat in Iowa between Republican Ashley Hinson and Democrat Josh Turek.
1: President Trump has said the goal of the war is to stop Iran from having a nuclear weapon. Are you concerned about that possibility? And if you're opposing the war, how would you make sure that doesn't happen?
2: Well, we certainly don't want to see Iran have a nuclear weapon. That much is absolutely clear. I can talk about this on some level of personal experience. Both of my grandfathers served in World War II in the Navy. My father went to Vietnam. He spent 22 months in Vietnam, enlisted the day after he turned 18. It's because of his exposure to Agent Orange in Vietnam is the reason why ultimately I ended up with my disability, spina bifida. I'm an example of the generational consequences to these forever wars that we're finding ourselves into. And what have I seen far too often in my lifetime? I've seen us spend $1 trillion in Iraq, in Afghanistan, and here we are again in another forever war with no strategy. We've spent over $1 billion in Iran for what? Meanwhile, we're being told here in Iowa we don't have money for roads and schools and hospitals and lead the nation in farm foreclosures. This war in Iran has led to gas prices going up in Iowa more than almost any other state. We're looking at diesel prices being at an all-time high as our farmers are going into harvesting time and leading to a furthering increase of input cost like fertilizer. And I'm hearing from farmers over and over and over telling me, I'm looking at my bottom line for next year. This is not going to work. And so I think we need to end this war in Iran and let's get back to diplomacy. Certainly don't want to see Iran have a nuclear weapon, but we have to end this war. And one of my primary goals, I'm going to fight to end this war in the U.S. Senate day one.
1: Ashley Hinson, you have said that the war should come to an immediate and successful end. How do you define successful and immediate? And why did you vote against a resolution in Congress to call for the war to end?
3: We do need to bring it to an immediate and successful end. And to me, that means not allowing them to have a nuclear weapon and making sure that we're working with and protecting our allies in the region. We are on October 7th, 3 years ago today, we saw Iranian proxies attack Israel and our allies in the Middle East. We have to remember that that's who these people are. These are Iranian terrorists, and they have been terrorizing Americans for decades. We have to make sure we're holding them accountable, and every dollar spent abroad needs to advance American interests. That's for sure. That's what I care about when I'm in Washington. My bottom line is protecting the taxpayers' dollars. Also, as a mom, I think about the men and women who are fighting, right? I have a 15-year-old and 13-year-old boy. I don't want this to be a forever war, so I want to make sure we do everything we can. I trust in our U.S. military, the greatest fighting force in the world, to bring this to a close as quickly as possible, because I know people are getting squeezed.
1: So why vote against the resolution?
3: I don't think we need another resolution, and I certainly don't want to see the president not be able to do an orderly end to this war. You look at what happened when President Biden did the withdrawal hastily out of Afghanistan, and we lost 13 service members, including an Iowan at Abbeygate. We don't need to lose another Iowan. I've sat with the grieving families from here in Iowa who have lost their loved ones. I've been to Dover to welcome those families as they were claiming the remains of their loved ones. So I've sat with them and cried with them, and I don't want that to happen to another family.
0: Iowa U.S. Senate debate Wednesday night in Johnston, Iowa, between Republican Ashley Hinson and Democrat Josh Turek. Iowa Public Radio reporting the two candidates are vying for Republican Senator Joni Ernst's open seat in a race that has grown more competitive as the November 3rd election draws closer, and polling data indicates Hinson and Turek are in a tight race with voters. Libertarian Thomas Lane also on the ballot, but he was not part of the debate. That was from Iowa Public Radio. The U.S. war with Iran also a topic as Secretary of State Marco Rubio visited Portugal today, final stop on a trip that also included NATO members Greece and Iceland. ABC News writing that Rubio expected to thank Portuguese officials for supporting U.S. operations in the Iran war by allowing the U.S. to use the Lajeche Field Air Base in Portugal's mid-Atlantic Azores Islands, which is strategically located from

0: military refueling flights. Some Portuguese political parties balked at the move, following a formal complaint by a small left-wing political party called Left Bloc. The country's Attorney General's office said last week it is looking into whether the use of the field was lawful. That was from ABC News. And during a joint news conference with the Portuguese foreign minister in Lisbon, reporter asked Secretary Rubio about the investigation.
1: Good afternoon, Mr. Secretary. Boa tarde, Sr. Ministro. My first question is for the Secretary of State, and it's regarding the Lages airfield during Epic Fury. The public attorney has opened an inquiry regarding the use of the airbase and with concerns of violating international laws, and Amnesty International said that Portugal should not support war crimes and the way to war crimes. My question is, you said that Portugal, and you gave an example, didn't even ask for what was the mission that was passing through Lages. They immediately gave the authorization for those flights that were made by KC-35s, refuelings, also F-18 Growlers, also some drones. My question is, did you inform the Portuguese government about the nature of that mission, because those planes flew to Lages before and after the start of Epic Fury?
2: I got it. So I can't comment on your public, who was it again? Your public,
1: the public prosecutor? Attorney.
2: Yeah, I can't comment on that. That's your internal process, so that's not up to us to comment on. Amnesty International is a fraud. If you're asking me what I think what Amnesty International thinks, you know what I think Amnesty International should be focused on? An Iranian regime that murdered, in cold blood, tens of thousands of people in the streets of Tehran and other parts of the country. What Amnesty International should focus on is how the Iranian regime goes into hospitals when protesters are injured and murders the people in their hospital bed, and by the way, sometimes murders the doctors or the nurses who treated them. So they should focus on them. Those are war crimes. Those are crimes against humanity, and those are crimes they're committing against their own people. As far as your other questions, we have a strong regulated relationship with Portugal, as we do with every one of our NATO allies, and we follow those protocols every single time. We follow those protocols. We would never violate the sovereignty of any country. We don't violate the sovereignty. That's not how allies behave. So I'm not going to get into the details of conversations that happened or didn't happen. Suffice it to say that we have existing protocols that govern our presence here and how we use our bases, and we always follow them out of respect and out of compliance with the agreements that we have with our NATO allies. One of the advantages of the NATO alliance, okay, I've been a longtime supporter of NATO, going back to my time in the Senate, because one of the arguments I always made was that NATO allowed us to have a presence in this part of the world, in Europe, that allowed us to project power in a time of crisis or contingency into other parts of the world. That is one of the reasons why NATO is valuable to the United States. Not every country has sort of behaved in that way. In the past, they've understood that in terms of their treatment of us. Portugal's been a great ally, and we've had others that have been great allies, but Portugal's been a great ally, but it's always been a great ally within the construct of the rules and the agreements that we have in place that regulate our presence here and the use of our bases.
0: Secretary of State Marco Rubio in Lisbon, Portugal, at a joint news conference with the Portuguese foreign minister. The secretary also pointed out that the oldest continuously operating U.S. consulate in the world is U.S. Consulate Ponta Delgada on São Miguel Island in the Azores, Portugal, established in 1795. AP writing, New York City Mayor Zohra Mamdani tried to thread a needle on the third anniversary of the October 7th attacks by condemning Hamas's horrific war crimes and denouncing Israel's genocide in Gaza. It did not go well. Instead, his comments further angered some Jewish critics who consider his strong opposition to Israel anti-Semitic and pro-Palestinian protesters interrupted a Wednesday night vigil for victims of Hamas's attack to confront the mayor and cast him as a traitor to their cause. That was the article from AP. This is what it sounded like. That was as New York City Mayor Zohra Mamdani arrived at the vigil Wednesday night. Today at a news conference, Another reporter asked if he would have done any, another reporter asked about what happened.
3: You were booed last night. You were heckled. Clearly, you have some supporters and some people on that side of the issue who view you as a traitor. Your statement issued yesterday morning seemed to anger many in the Jewish community. What do you make of that conflict that seems to be going on? How do you feel about being called a traitor? And do you feel misunderstood?
4: You know, I was proud to attend last night's vigil, as I did last year, to listen to testimonies from family members of those who were killed on October 7th and those who've been killed in the 3 years since, and all of whom united in a vision for peace and an end to the genocide in Gaza. And when we're speaking of that genocide, we're speaking of one that has killed more than 74,000 Palestinians in the last 3 years. As for those protesting me, I am the mayor of New York City, and this is what I signed up for.
0: New York City Mayor Zahram Mamdani, a Democrat, a news conference in the city. Another reporter asked if he would have done anything differently in that statement on the third anniversary of Hamas's October 7th attack on Israel.
5: If you could do anything differently, if you could redo yesterday, is there a line that you would add to your statement? Is there one you would take out? Would you change anything about it?
4: I think that October 7th is a day that is immensely painful for our city and is a day of mourning. And so whether in the statement, whether in the attendance of the vigil, as I had done the year before, or whether in meeting with Palestinian New Yorkers after that, all of it is part of reckoning with what that day has meant for this city and the fact that we know that it brings up the most horrific memories for so many in this city. And also for others, it is a day that is continuing in the Israeli government's use of it as a justification for a genocide.
0: New York City Mayor Zahram Mamdani at a news conference today in New York City. Washington Post writing the Palestinian factions are discussing postponing legislative elections that had been planned for November, officials said Thursday. Top official with the Hamas-allied Islamic Jihad group said the factions had reached an agreement to delay the vote, which is facing huge logistical issues in Israeli annexed East Jerusalem and war-ravaged Gaza, as well as the long history of internal feuding among the Palestinians. That was from the Washington Post. From Axios, Defense Secretary Pete Hegseth said Thursday that the public will be able to watch the execution of the Ford Hood shooter by firing squad. The U.S. hasn't held a public execution in 90 years, and Hegseth's remarks raised questions about how the military would allow the people to watch, would allow people to watch. Nadal Hassan, who was convicted of killing 13 people in the 2009 shooting, is scheduled to be executed by firing squad on December 3rd at Fort Hood. That was from Axios. Hegseth spoke to Real America's Voice, and the Department of War X account posted the clip.
6: I don't believe anyone's asked you on air about this yet, and so I wanted to get you on the record. Major Hassan, huge news that came out. One of these people, Joker Zarnaev, is another federal one who's got the death penalty that you were sort of waiting on, but he's not military. But Major Hassan, this news that came down regarding firing squad, can you tell us about how that came about and what led to that decision process?
7: No-brainer. Execution by firing squad. Army major betrays his country, radical Islamist, kills a bunch of Americans at Fort Hood. Of course we're going to do it at Fort Hood. We're going to do it on a Thursday. We're going to do it at 1 o'clock, which is when he did it. And it's going to be soldiers with rifles executing the firing squad. It hadn't been since World War II since we've done that. Well, I kind of like the mentality we had in World War II, which was win, which was understand when the enemy attacks you, you need to stand your ground. So it was radical Islamist terror attack. Remember what Obama called it? Workplace violence? I mean, that's what we're up against. That's the worldview we're up against, is workplace violence.
6: CVE.
7: We know what it is. It was a radical Islamist attack in uniform inside the ranks. And so he's going to get a firing squad of soldiers, as it should be. And we'll make sure that people are able to watch it, that it's public, because people need to understand that there's serious consequences for these types of things.
6: has Major Hassan made any final requests, reached out to the president, anything like that to your knowledge?
7: Don't care. We'll see him on December 3rd.
6: December 3rd, Fort Hood. Ladies and gentlemen, Secretary of War, Pete Hegseth, thank you very much.
7: Thanks for coming with us. Appreciate it.
0: Secretary Hegseth on Real America's Voice, and that clip was posted by the Department of War X account. This is C-SPAN Radio's Washington Today. NBC News has the headline, What to Know About Hurricane Isaias. And it strengthened into the first hurricane of the Atlantic season overnight as it surged towards the U.S. Gulf Coast today. The U.S. National Hurricane Center said could become a major Category 3 hurricane with winds of 111 miles per hour or stronger before it makes landfall. And forecasters are warning of dangerous, life-threatening conditions along portions of the northern Gulf Coast beginning tomorrow into the weekend. That was from NBC News. Florida Governor Ron DeSantis, a Republican, held a hurricane briefing today at State Emergency Operations Center in Tallahassee.
8: We've got everyone mobilized, the full Monty for the storm. We're taking it very seriously. I hope it weakens. I think there's conditions where it could, but our assumption is that it's going to hit strong as a probably lower end Category 3. And then we work off that assumption, and then if it ends up less, great. Then we're overprepared. So I think people should take it seriously, understand that you are going to have impacts. There's no question. There will be impacts all across the Florida Panhandle. The evacuation areas in things like the Barrier Islands are kind of pretty typical. I think what we're going to see on this storm, because there is some areas that are saturated now, so you're going to have a risk of a lot of water being dumped with this storm. You're going to see some of the rivers flood. You're going to see rising water on the interior of the Panhandle communities. And so that represents a risk as well. So please, please, they always say you can hide from the wind, but when that water starts rising, that can be very, very dangerous. So it's not just a coastal event. There will be major impacts on the interior, particularly with flooding and with rising water.
0: Florida Governor Ron DeSantis, a Republican at State Emergency Operations Center in Tallahassee, Florida. This first hurricane, Isaias, comes with just under 2 months left in hurricane season. The National Oceanic and Atmospheric Administration had predicted a below normal season, 2 to 6 hurricanes, 0 to 2 major Category 3 or higher. Senator Tom Cotton, Republican of Arkansas, was a guest today on the Scott Jennings Show, which was simulcast on C-SPAN 2 television. It's one of many radio programs, both right and left-leaning, that C-SPAN is simulcasting while Congress is out of session. Senator Cotton got questions about the Iran war, about immigration policy, and then on a subject that's made some headlines recently, his disagreement with President Trump over whether to make daylight saving time permanent.
9: Senator, you were in the news a few days ago. You had a little back and forth with the President of the United States over daylight savings time. He is wanting the Congress to end daylight savings time. You think that's a bad idea. In fact, let's hear some of your argument on that in cut number 7.
10: Daylight savings time might be good for Florida. It would be very bad for Arkansas. We tried this once before in 1973 and 1974. It was popular because nobody likes to change the clocks. I don't either. But once you live through a winter with the sun coming up as late as 8:30 here in northwest Arkansas, it's very dangerous for kids trying to go to school, ride the bus, walk to school, or so forth. It was repealed. Congress has done it multiple times. They've repealed it every time. So I think we need to learn the lessons of history and make sure that we're putting, first and foremost, the safety of our kids.
9: So take us inside the debate between Tom Cotton down in Arkansas and the President of the United States. He put your cell phone number out for all over the people all over the world to see. Did you get a lot of calls about it? And is this debate over the clocks actually on the minds of people in Arkansas?
11: No, Scott, it's not. I can tell you, I know the president may be focused on this issue, but I'm really focused on the issues that matter most to Arkansans: cutting taxes to put more money in their pocket, getting the price of gas down by producing more American energy, keeping our streets safe by backing our law enforcement to include immigration law enforcement. But since you ask, everyone hates changing the clock. I hate changing the clock as well. But permanent daylight savings time would lead to absurdly late sunrises in Arkansas, 8 o'clock, even 8:30 in some parts of the state. And we're not even far, we're far from the worst. If the further you go north and west, you look at states that are going to have the sun rising after 9, after 9:30, in some places after 10 o'clock. Moreover, we tried this in the past. In 1973, 1974, the most recent time that Congress enacted permanent daylight savings time, it went from being 79% supported at the end of 1973 to being 42% in favor by February of 1974. Once people understood what it meant to have daylight savings time in the dead of winter. Unfortunately, too, several school children died that winter when they were walking to school or riding their bike to school or waiting for a school bus. So I think we should learn the lesson of history and we should not enact permanent daylight savings time. I know the president wants it, but this is one of the areas where I disagree with the president. And when the president and I disagree, you know, I'm going to stand up for what's right for Arkansas.
9: All right, that's Senator Tom Cotton on the ballot down in Arkansas.
0: Senator Tom Cotton, Republican of Arkansas, on the Scott Jennings Show. He is running for re-election this year. That show is being simulcast on C-SPAN 2 this week. And C-SPAN has been simulcasting many similar shows of all political persuasions. While Congress is out, you can check out the full schedule at cspan.org. USA Today writing that President Donald Trump announced he would give controversial baseball pitching legend Roger Clemens, whom he called one of the greatest athletes and maybe the greatest pitcher of all time, the Presidential Medal of Freedom. Trump complained that Clemens, a seven-time Cy Young Award winner, has never been elected to the National Baseball Hall of Fame because of allegations he used steroids while playing. But Trump announced at a San Antonio rally that he would give Clemens the country's highest civilian honor. That was USA Today. Here's President Trump Wednesday night.
12: So tonight I'm pleased to announce that we are taking it into our own hands. Forget about the Hall of Fame. He'll get there someday. I mean, I don't know how they can keep him out. I don't know how the hell they keep him out. But tonight I'm announcing that Roger Clemens is being given the single highest award along with the Medal of Honor, the Congressional Medal of Honor. That's for military. This is for civilian. We're giving him the Presidential Medal of Freedom. And along with the Congressional Medal of Honor, it's the highest award bestowed upon anyone.
0: Roger Clemens also spoke at the rally Wednesday night in Texas, thanking the president.
13: Well, I'm stunned, number one. And again, 24 years, y'all, this supersedes anything that obviously I've done in my playing career. And to get it from this man, this president, there wouldn't be another president I'd want to get it from. And announcing it here in my home state, and again, from this man, you're talking about a winner, that's a winner right there. You see it. And the way he talked about all my stats, he could be my agent. I guess I could come out of retirement again, all those stats he read off. But I don't think that I lead Major League Baseball in hit batters, Mr. President. I don't think. And besides that, when you let it go inside, it's the hitter's job to get out of the way, right? Okay. I can't thank you enough. That's a huge honor. I am stunned. And again, thank you all very much.
0: Retired Major League Baseball pitcher Roger Clemens at a campaign rally with President Trump Wednesday night in San Antonio, Texas. Again, from the USA Today article, Clemens was mentioned in the 2007 Mitchell report that investigated steroid use in the sport, and he failed to receive enough votes in 10 appearances on the Baseball Hall of Fame ballot. Clemens has for years vehemently denied the accusations. He testified in front of Congress and said he never used performance-enhancing drugs. From USA Today. Thanks for listening to Washington Today. Remember that C-SPAN brings you news every weekday at the top of every hour with Associated Press updates. Have a good night.

0: AP News, I'm Ben Thomas. The first hurricane of the Atlantic season's approaching. Ed Donahue has a report.
1: Forecasters say late tomorrow or early Saturday is when Hurricane Isaias reaches land along the Gulf Coast. It could happen from Mississippi to Florida.
2: We've got everyone mobilized.
1: Where Governor Ron DeSantis says they are ready.
2: I hope it weakens. I think there's conditions where it could, but our assumption is that it's going to hit strong as a probably lower end category 3.
1: Heavy rain and flooding are possible into the weekend as far north as Tennessee and North Carolina. I'm Ed Donahue.
0: The USS Abraham Lincoln has finally returned home after its record-long deployment in support of the Iran war. The aircraft carrier left San Diego last November. President Trump says the U.S. will not resume military strikes on Iran before the midterm elections November 3rd. The Pentagon says the firing squad execution of Fort Hood shooter Nidal Malik Hassan will be live-streamed. Hassan was convicted of killing 13 people and injuring 32 others in 2009. And Jennifer King reports President Trump presented six tech billionaires with awards for science and technology.
3: People whose contributions to their fields will be remembered in the annals of science forever and ever.
4: The National Medal of Science went to Elon Musk, Sergey Brin of Google, Jensen Huang of NVIDIA, and Lisa Su of Advanced Micro Devices. Computer entrepreneur Michael Dell and Microsoft CEO Satya Nadella each received a National Medal of Technology and Innovation. It just so happens five of the six honorees are immigrants to the U.S. The timing was a bit awkward, coming just hours after Vice President J.D. Vance announced that Microsoft was being suspended from the program that gives green cards to skilled foreign workers with H-1B visas.
5: You cannot lay off American workers and then replace them with foreign indentured servants.
4: Jennifer King, Washington.
0: This is AP News.
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7: Welcome to Washington Today on C-SPAN Radio for Thursday, October 8, 2026. Vice President J.D. Vance announces Microsoft and other technology firms have been suspended from sponsoring foreign workers with H-1B visas. He says Microsoft has been undercutting U.S. workers and treating the foreign workers like indentured servants. President Donald Trump awards Microsoft's CEO the National Medal of Technology and Innovation, one of the six science medals he handed out today. Another recipient went to Elon Musk, head of Tesla and SpaceX. The president called him a modern-day Thomas Edison. New York Times columnist Thomas Friedman argues for greater regulation of AI at an American Bar Association conference on AI and national security. House Speaker Mike Johnson and the Minority Leader Hakeem Jeffries talk about the midterm elections, now less than 4 weeks away. Plus, President Trump says he will not attack Iran again before the U.S. elections. New York City Mayor Zohar Mamdani is asked about being booed by pro-Palestinian protesters at a vigil Wednesday night on the third anniversary of Hamas's attack on Israel. Florida Governor Ron DeSantis discusses preparing for the first hurricane of the season to make landfall. And Senator Tom Cotton, Republican of Arkansas, gets a question on his public disagreement with President Donald Trump on the wisdom of making daylight saving time permanent. That and more ahead on Washington Today. Associated Press writing that President Donald Trump's administration is suspending tech giant Microsoft from a program to apply for green cards for workers who come to the U.S. to live and work using H-1B visas, as it accuses the company of fraud. Supporters of the Republican president have long argued that various programs, like the one Vice President J.D. Vance accused Microsoft of abusing, essentially empower American companies to recruit foreign workers for jobs that end up undercutting Americans. In a wide-ranging announcement Thursday, Vance and other top administration officials also called out universities over their use of J-1 visas for international students and information technology outsourcing firms. That was from AP. Vice President Vance spoke at a news conference in Washington. He is the chair of the White House task force to eliminate fraud.
5: There's this pernicious idea, and Stephen alluded to it, which is that Americans are not good enough for the jobs in their own country. You hear people say that in subtle ways and sometimes explicit ways. When people say that Americans won't work on farms or they won't work in certain dirty jobs, what they're really saying is that Americans won't work in those jobs for poverty wages, nor should they. When you hear people say that we have to bring in foreign accountants because there aren't enough American accountants, what they're saying is that there aren't enough people who can do math in the United States of America which is absurd. When people say we need to bring in foreign IT specialists and quite literally force people to train their own replacements, what we're saying is that there are Americans who cannot do those jobs, and that is absurd. To the American people, this FISA fraud is a frontal assault on the idea that you deserve to inherit the jobs and the positions in your own country. Never believe the lie that Americans are not good enough to build a future for Americans. That's what visa fraud tells you. It is a lie, and the President of the United States does not stand for it, and neither does anybody on this stage.
7: Vice President J.D. Vance at a news conference today in Washington, New York Times writing that Mr. Vance said that in the last year, Microsoft had laid off 6,000 American workers while it benefited from 6,300 H-1B visas and nearly 3,000 green cards. Also from that article, Keith Sonderling, the Labor Secretary, announced that Adobe would also be suspended from using the Permanent Labor Certification Program, as well as several large information technology outsourcing firms. During the news conference, reporter asked Vice President Vance about Elon Musk, who originally came to the United States from South Africa on a student visa, then worked under an H-1B visa before becoming a legal permanent resident and a naturalized citizen.
8: You mentioned that you want people like Elon Musk to come to this country and
5: sure.
8: do something great, but he didn't build his companies overnight. He studied here. He was accepted at Stanford, one of the universities that you're studying. So how do you decide who's the next Elon Musk and who is not?
5: Well, we have a process to do this and have done this for a long time successfully, but also, as others have talked about, with a lot of fraud. We ask a very basic question. Number one, does a person coming in fill a position that simply cannot be filled by an American worker? That's question number one. Question number two, very importantly, is this person a truly elite human being? Are they truly bringing in a special set of skills and abilities and work ethic and competence? Unfortunately, what we see with most H-1Bs is that you're taking somebody, I'm sure in most cases a decent human being, and they're using them to replace an American middle-class worker. Elon Musk obviously has done a lot of great things. We want a lot of other people to come into the United States of America if they have truly elite specialized skills, but that's not what the H-1B visa program has become. It's become a program of taking, for example, an accountant making a nice middle-class wage and replacing them with a foreign indentured servant who's making something closer to poverty wages. That is a scandal, and the fact that they're undercutting the wages of American workers is a big tell that they don't have a hyper-specialized skill. You know, one of the things I'm proudest of that we've done on the H-1B program, we did it early on, Stephen and I worked very closely on this, is that we said we wanted to impose a fee on the H-1B application process. And the thought there is very clear. If you're actually bringing a truly elite, genius-level, super specialized person into the United States of America, you're going to be willing to pay a little bit extra to bring that person into your company. But if you're just bringing in somebody who's going to undercut the wages of the American worker, which is what most H-1Bs are today, then you shouldn't bring that person in. We should actually prioritize our workers first.
7: Vice President J.D. Vance at a White House Task Force to Eliminate Fraud news conference in Washington, D.C. NBC News pointing out in its article about that announcement that it came hours before President Trump was scheduled to award the National Medal of Technology and Innovation to Microsoft CEO Satya Nadella, part of an event at which he is granting some of the nation's most prestigious science and technology awards to his tech billionaire allies. That was from NBC News. The White House called the program today the Golden Age of American Innovation Summit. It was held at the U.S. Institute of Peace. The president also awarded the Technology and Innovation Medal to Michael Dell, founder and CEO of Dell Technologies, and the National Medal of Science to Elon Musk, head of SpaceX and Tesla, Google co-founder Sergey Brin, NVIDIA CEO Jensen Huang, and Advanced Micro Devices CEO Lisa Su. Here's President Trump.
3: From day one, my administration has taken decisive action to ensure that America continues to dominate the frontiers of science and technology. We ended DEI for scientific grants from the federal government, and we now support only the gold standard of science. I signed an order to support the advancement of quantum computing and set the goal of delivering a quantum computer for scientific discovery by 2028. We are removing unnecessary barriers to deploying next-generation nuclear energy. Our country started up 4 cutting-edge small modular reactors just this year alone. We're way advanced. Under NASA's Artemis program, American astronauts will soon return to establish a permanent American presence on the moon, and then we will go to Mars. And we have Jared here someplace, and I want to have you stand. What a job you're doing. I'm so proud of you. Stand up, Jared. And every one of our winners today wanted you. I've never seen that before. Might be the only thing they are in agreement on, if you want to know the truth. And you're doing great. We're going to be going to Mars pretty soon, Jared? Okay, you're doing a job. Thank you. And we've also created the Genesis mission to solve some of the biggest mysteries in science and technology with super intelligence. And last week, we brokered the White House Accord on Superintelligence, keeping America at the forefront of SI. Today is my privilege to bestow National Medals of Science and National Medals of Technology and Innovation on some of those very same technology leaders, people whose contributions to their fields will be remembered in the annals of science forever and ever and ever.
7: President Donald Trump at today's ceremony at the U.S. Institute of Peace in Washington. He went on to talk a little bit more about each of the 6 recipients. Here's part of what he said about Elon Musk.
3: In addition, Elon created Tesla, the first successful new car manufacturer in over 75 years, producing the first commercially viable electric cars with the first consumer self-driving technology. And interestingly, when you mentioned Tesla, my uncle, Dr. John Trump, was commissioned by the United States government to do a report on Nikola Tesla. They wanted to know, was he real or not real? Was he a true genius or not? My uncle, after a fairly short period of time, determined that he was a true and great genius, and that he was real in every single way. Otherwise, you'd have to change the name of the car company. You wouldn't want to be a... See, now, if I did the report, Elon, I might say, he wasn't that good. But my uncle was a different kind of a person than I am. And he gave Tesla the highest report. He said he was a true, great genius. So, very nice. Through Neuralink, Elon is also restoring sight, speech, and motion to those who cannot see, talk, or move. And he turned SpaceX AI into one of the world's leaders in superintelligence. Elon is our modern-day Thomas Edison. And, Elon, I want to congratulate you. You're my friend and all of that, but you are a very, very special guy. Thank you very much, and congratulations, Elon. Great job.
7: President Donald Trump at today's program awarding medals to Elon Musk and 5 other technology company CEOs. Washington Times calling the Musk Award an honor that several people familiar with their relationship say reflects a reconciliation after last year's bitter falling out. Also, the White House putting out a press release that begins today at the Science, a New Golden Age Summit. The Trump administration launched the most ambitious set of science initiatives in decades, representing over $6 billion in investments across the federal government, industry, academia, and philanthropy to usher in a new golden age of science. New York Times columnist Thomas Friedman has been calling for regulating artificial intelligence now and more vigorously, rejecting President Trump's approach of having tech companies agree to police themselves. Thomas Friedman recently wrote that AI is like a nuclear bazooka, or the equivalent of raising a tiger cub and telling ourselves that once it gets big and older, it would never eat us. Thomas Friedman spoke today at an American Bar Association conference on national security law held in Washington.
9: When I read people like David Sacks in the Trump White House, you know, these kind of gung-ho, go ahead, you know, I mean, I really say, like, what the hell are you thinking? Do you realize if this goes wrong, you better have your spaceship ready to get the hell out of here, because the pitchforks are going to be out for you, baby. You won't be able to live anywhere. So the risk that these people are blithely taking, Mark Zuckerberg, who told us to move fast and break things on social networks, and we followed that, and he broke the country, okay? So a little, I just don't understand. If somebody told me there was 0.1% chance that this was civilization ending, I'd be saying, well, then slow down for me. But when Bill Gates comes out and says, Bill, who was originally an accelerationist, and has no dog in this particular hunt right now, I would be taking that just very, very seriously. And again, I say that, Glenn, as someone who wants it to succeed. It's, you know, when you're 73, you really hope there'll be a cure for Alzheimer's very soon. So I don't want to see this slow down, but I just feel that when the people closest to it are quitting companies, saying they're going too fast, and I urge you to read Robinson's interview with Ezra yesterday, because he just talks how chaotic these companies are inside, you know. They're run by kids, and half of them are on the spectrum, you know what I mean? So it's really, sorry if I insulted anybody there, but it's really, to me, one day I think we're going to look back on this and say, what were we thinking?
7: New York Times columnist Thomas Friedman at today's American Bar Association Standing Committee on Law and National Security 36th Annual Review of National Security Law Conference, titled AI and Disruptive Technologies Transforming National Security and the Law. During a panel discussion at this ABA AI conference, an audience member asked Alex Iftimi, OpenAI Associate General Counsel, about who is responsible for harms when AI goes rogue.
10: Sean Waterman, I'm a freelance reporter. I wanted to come back to something that was mentioned briefly, only briefly during the discussion, about these so-called rogue agents. I mean, they did things which, if I'd done them, I would go to prison. They broke the Computer Fraud and Abuse Act, right? They attacked the websites of the Australian government. Can you explain to me why the engineers that built those models and the ones that wrote the prompts and the managers that oversaw them don't seem to be facing any legal liability?
11: I'm happy to take a first crack at that. I think a lot of it turns on what is the intent in these kinds of situations. What are the foreseeable outcomes from the development of these models? And I think it matters a great deal that the outcomes that happened here, which certainly were unintentional and problematic, and something that the company has been working very hard to fix, were not deliberate acts. And there's a big difference between, you know, building a capability that is dual use and the fact that these actions occurred during safety testing, during testing that was intended to make these models safer so that we could understand their capabilities and make sure that we have the right monitoring and safety tools on top of them to be able to understand how those models work. And in that context, the models did things that the operators of those models did not ask them to do, did not intend for them to do, and were operated outside of the protocols that had been set for those models. And so I think that is a important factual difference that I also think has significant legal implications in how you think about the conduct. And I think as we think about, like, what is the right outcome for the development of this technology, it is not a good outcome to create rules that ultimately put people so at fear of developing the next set of capabilities that it stifles innovation. And so I think we have to find the right balance of how do you regulate this kind of conduct, how do you steer labs and other third parties who are involved in the testing of these capabilities to do it responsibly, to follow best practices, to use standards, as was suggested just a bit ago. And when those kinds of processes fail, to figure out what the appropriate consequences are. But I think there's a big difference between, you know, a ransomware group using the technology to get into systems and brick them and extort a ransom, and unintended acts that occur in the context of a safety evaluation.
7: Alex Iftimi, OpenAI Associate General Counsel, on a panel at today's American Bar Association Conference on AI and National Security. During another panel on how AI is affecting warfare, American University Professor of Cyber and National Security Law Gary Korn spoke about the advancements by the Defense Advanced Research Projects Agency, or DARPA.
12: DARPA is looking at developing non-invasive brain-computer interface technology that, and if you look at studies from RAND and others, theoretically now, or maybe not so theoretically, you can imagine someone standing in a tactical operations center controlling drone swarms simply by thinking about it. All right? At the same time, that technology, the brain-computer interface, is hackable. It's vulnerable. It is a compute-based system. They're off, you know, almost always have some internet connectivity. That means that they're vulnerable, and they're not just unidirectional, as in reading brain, impulses to move external things. They're bidirectional, and you can send stimulus into the brain electronically. And so now you raise these, is that something that rises to the level of an act of violence on that individual? Or is this an influence operation on steroids? And it's just not clear when you start to dig into the way the law is presently written or understood.
7: Gary Korn from American University, Professor of Cyber and National Security Law, on a panel at today's ABA conference on AI held in Washington, D.C. Last week, Defense Secretary Pete Hegseth announced the Pentagon is creating the Autonomous Warfare Command, AutoWarCom, led by a four-star officer to oversee AI and drone capability acquisition. This is C-SPAN Radio's Washington Today. Politico reporting a federal judge appeared inclined to extend his block on President Donald Trump's ban on three media outlets from the White House. The administration's argument that the ban was based on national security concerns is contradicted by the president's own words, U.S. District Judge Timothy Kelly said during a hearing Thursday. That's an uphill climb, Kelly said, of the Justice Department's effort to defend the ban on national security grounds, noting President Trump's claim that his ban was based on his disapproval of the outlet's coverage. That was from Politico. The lawyer for the three media outlets gave a short statement outside the court.
13: Hello, I'm Theodore Boutrous. I represent the plaintiffs in this case, CNN, Politico, and MS Now, and three of their reporters. We just finished the hearing on our preliminary injunction motion. I'm only going to make a brief statement. The judge said his ruling will probably be coming Tuesday, maybe earlier. But I just want to say we are very grateful for the court hearing us today. We believe that President Trump's ban on the free press violates the First Amendment and the Due Process Clause, and it's an effort to deprive the American public of information about their government. We look forward to the court's ruling. Thank you very much.
7: Attorney Theodore Boutrous outside U.S. District Court in Washington, D.C. More from the Politico article on today's hearing. Justice Department lawyer Michael Velchik argued that the Trump administration had in fact provided due process to the news outlets after Trump's ban went into effect. He cited unsigned letters from the White House press office delivered in the days after the lawsuit was filed, identifying a handful of stories the administration viewed as misinformation or national security risks. Velchik argued that the outlets defaulted by failing to respond to those letters. He also repeatedly attributed the letters to Trump himself, even though they were unsigned and Trump never referred to them publicly, reporting from Politico. Vice President J.D. Vance, writes CNN, said Thursday he took issue with anyone seeking financial gain in exchange for access to Trump administration officials. after a report claimed Kimberly Guilfoyle, the U.S. ambassador to Greece, sought funds and offered access to top administration officials ahead of her confirmation. The Wall Street Journal reported Wednesday that Guilfoyle had asked a donor and former congressional candidate for $100,000 to pay off an American Express bill. A lawyer for the ambassador told the Journal that Guilfoyle disputed the authenticity of the messages. That was from CNN. Vice President Vance was asked about it at today's news conference in Washington.
8: Do you have any reaction to a U.S. government official, in this case a U.S. ambassador, asking someone to pay off debt in exchange to access to other government officials?
5: Well, so with that hypothetical, Jen, obviously I don't love that, but I don't know exactly who you're talking about. I don't know the full details. What I find with these stories is that you never want to comment in a purely abstract way, because a lot of times the details really matter, and the details and the context inform the reality of the situation. So, of course, I don't like anybody selling access to another government official, certainly a high-level government official, but you know, I assume you're talking about a specific case, and I can't say with confidence that the case you're talking about is actually reflective of the way you're describing it. No insult to you, by the way, but context really matters on this stuff, so I'd like to get the full story before offering a real opinion. A good lesson for a politician is never speak about something you don't have the full facts on, and I just don't have the full facts on that one.
7: Vice President J.D. Vance at a news conference in Washington. Congressman James Walkinshaw, Democrat from Virginia, was on CNN on the Kimberly Guilfoyle story.
14: The donor involved here, who clearly spoke to the Journal, said that he did not owe Guilfoyle any balance. What do you do about this, Congressman, if you guys take the majority?
15: And, you know, I think this is one of the things that's driving the way voters across the country are feeling. They recognize that this kind of corruption in Washington and the cost of living crisis they're facing are connected, because while they're struggling to afford groceries and put gas in the tank, Trump and those closest to him in Washington, in this case in Greece, are literally raking it in. This should be investigated by the Department of Justice. If we had an independent Department of Justice, as we've had under Republican and Democratic administrations, this kind of thing would be investigated. Congress is going to have to do it in January. And I can tell you, my sense of this administration and the culture of it is that the corruption we know about is the very tip of the iceberg. And once we start to peel back those layers, I fear we're going to find a lot more outright corruption like this.
7: Congressman James Walkinshaw, Democrat from Virginia, on CNN. The CNN article notes that Ambassador Guilfoyle had been engaged to Donald Trump Jr. and is close to the Trump family. She is a former co-host of Fox News' The Five and was an assistant district attorney at the San Francisco and Los Angeles district attorney's offices before beginning her media career. Washington Post polling director Scott Clement writing, "Polls show Democrats are in a strong position less than 1 month before Election Day. Democrats lead by about 8 percentage points in national support for Congress, above the 3.5-point margin they probably need to win a House majority. Democratic Senate candidates hold at least narrow leads in races for 6 Republican-held seats, more than the 4 they need to win control of the chamber. But is it a mirage? Republicans are hoping that polls are overestimating Democratic support, as they have done in the last 3 presidential elections." That was from the Washington Post. The House Minority Leader Hakeem Jeffries, Democrat from New York, who is likely the next House Speaker if Democrats do win a majority in November, held a news conference today in his district in Brooklyn.
16: "We're fighting for an affordable America, and we're committed as House Democrats for the people here in New York City, across New York State, and throughout the country, to lower the high cost of groceries, lower the high cost of gas, and lower the high cost of housing, which is way too expensive all across this country. We're committed as House Democrats to fighting to make sure that health care is affordable for every single American. Because in this great country of ours, access to high quality and affordable health care shouldn't simply be a privilege available only to the wealthy, the well-off, and the well-connected. It should be a right available to every single New Yorker and every single American. And as House Democrats, finally, we are certainly committed to combating the unprecedented corruption that the Trump cartel continues to unleash on the American people. Every day brings a new revelation, including the most recent one related to the U.S. ambassador to Turkey. What we've seen from the Trump cartel is that they're more focused on enriching themselves, their family members, their friends, and their donors than they are with making life more affordable for the American people. And our promise to the country in the new Congress is that beginning on day one, we're going to hold the crooks accountable. Questions?
17: You mentioned over the last few weeks that you and House Democrats are going to be running through the tape, that you all aren't taking anything for granted. I was hoping that you could kind of explain what does that look like practically as you're out on the road, as you're communicating with House Democrats and candidates. Kind of what does that look like with so much polling and so much momentum on your side? What is running through the tape, not taking anything for granted, especially through the finish line, actually look like in the last 26 days?
16: Well, we're going to continue to be there for all of our battle-tested frontline incumbent members who remain in challenging seats all across the country. We've got to make sure that they're reelected and that they have the resources necessary to communicate their vision in fighting for an affordable America. And we certainly will continue to be there for the growing number of our red to blue candidates who are strongly positioned to flip seats throughout America. And I myself will be on the road, certainly over the next few days, and I expect to be in places like New Jersey and Pennsylvania, down in Florida, in Texas, in the Midwest, and possibly back out to California, where I was just at this weekend. It's all hands on deck to make sure that we don't take anything for granted. We certainly are on track to take back control of the House, because the American people are fed up. They've had enough of MAGA extremism. Donald Trump and Republicans have left behind a graveyard of broken promises and hurt the American people. And we actually believe that the American people want transformational and disruptive change, and that's exactly what House Democrats are going to deliver.
7: House Minority Leader Hakeem Jeffries, Democrat from New York, holding a news conference in Brooklyn, New York, his district today. House Speaker Mike Johnson, Republican from Louisiana, has been campaigning this week with Republican candidates in Pennsylvania, Wisconsin, Michigan, and Ohio. Today, he was with U.S. House candidate Derek Merrin in the 9th Congressional District in Defiance, Ohio.
18: This is not a contract with America here. I was talking to Newt Gingrich back in January. He's still one of the great strategy minds in our party. And he said, Mike, you know, 2026 is a midterm unlike any other. This isn't a contract with America here. You guys did that in 2024, and you kept your promises. He said, this is a contrast for America here. And in short summary, it's a contrast between common sense and crazy, okay? Because that's what the other side represents. I'm here to tell you, what I'm about to tell you is very sad. It's not good. It is not healthy for the country. But the Democrat Party of today is no longer the party of our fathers, okay? I don't know if y'all saw, Derek, did he give a great speech at the convention? It was amazing. Right? We had people from across the country say, who was that guy again? Ohio 9, that's right. Derek did a great speech. But one of the speeches you have to see, if you did not see it, please Google it, look at Bobby Kennedy's speech at that convention. Did you see that? If there's ever been the equivalency of political royalty in America, it was the Kennedy family, right? Yeah. Well, here's the heir of the Kennedy family at the podium at the Republican convention, and he says with great sadness in his voice, if my father, RFK, was here today, if my uncle, JFK, was here today, they would not be welcome to today's Democrat Party. The old Blue Dog Democrats, the conservative Democrats that we used to know, they believed in God and country. They believed in the founding principles of America. They believed in faith and freedom and all these things, the free market. Those ideals are now held in disdain by the Democrat Party. I'm telling you, the insurgent left is taking over the Democrat Party. This radical Marxist communist ideology is consuming them, and the party that we knew is no longer going to exist. In this new Congress, in the next 2 years, 4 years and beyond, we're not going to be having the old traditional arguments about, oh, marginal tax rates or shades of difference in foreign policy or regulation. We're going to be arguing about whether or not we're going to keep the greatest nation in the history of the world, keep the republic, or break it down to the rubble and rebuild it in the vein of this communist utopia. That is a dangerous fool's errand. It's never worked. Karl Marx used to use socialism and communism interchangeably, because if you remember from history, he thought socialism was a step to get to communism that they thought was the utopia, the perfect society. It never works. It begins with all the opposite premises. It's anti-American. We started a website a few weeks ago, contrastforamerica.com, and we summarize in 2 pages why communism has failed every single time. Socialism, Marxism, all of it together. It leads to human suffering, famine, poverty for everybody, and death. Communism has been the reason that millions, tens of millions of innocent people were murdered in the 20th century alone. That is anti-American.
7: House Speaker Mike Johnson, Republican from Louisiana, campaigning in Defiance, Ohio, in the 9th Congressional District for Republican candidate Derek Marin, running against Democratic incumbent Marcy Kaptur, who has been in Congress since 1983 and is running for her 22nd term this year. Pew Research Center writing, the 2026 midterm election is taking place amid deep public dissatisfaction with the state of the nation. Near record low approval ratings of President Donald Trump and growing negativity about national economic conditions and the ongoing conflict with Iran. Against this backdrop, Democratic candidates now hold an 8 percentage point edge over Republican candidates in preferences for the House of Representatives among all registered voters nationally. And while many registered voters will not turn out to vote this fall, Democratic candidates are also buoyed by their supporters' relatively high levels of engagement and stated motivation to vote when compared with those who are backing Republican candidates. Some of the reporting from the Pew Research Center today. Washington Today continues in a moment.
19: 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According to a new Magid research report, nearly 90 million Americans turn to C-SPAN, and they're almost perfectly balanced. 28% conservative, 27% liberal or progressive, 41% moderate.

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1: 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President Donald Trump writing on Truth Social today, "We are having productive discussions with the Islamic Republic of Iran. I want to make it clear to everyone that while Iran is in very bad condition, both economically and militarily, and while the blockade will remain in full force and effect, with oil flowing in record numbers of barrels through the Hormuz Strait, 22 million barrels last night alone, with not one barrel coming from or going to Iran, we will not be attacking Iran at any time prior to the midterm elections to be held in the United States on November 3rd. Iran will not have a nuclear weapon. President Donald J. Trump," that post on Truth Social. CNBC writing about the post, including this: "Trump's declaration came after he told reporters late Wednesday that his administration was considering renewed strikes against Tehran before the election, helping send oil prices higher amid fears of further escalation." That was from CNBC. Wall Street today, the Dow up 51, S&P down 36, NASDAQ down 345. The Iran war was one of the topics at a debate Wednesday night for the open U.S. Senate seat in Iowa between Republican Ashley Hinson and Democrat Josh Turek.
2: President Trump has said the goal of the war is to stop Iran from having a nuclear weapon. Are you concerned about that possibility? And if you're opposing the war, how would you make sure that doesn't happen?
3: Well, we certainly don't want to see Iran have a nuclear weapon. That much is absolutely clear. I can talk about this on some level of personal experience. Both of my grandfathers served in World War II in the Navy. My father went to Vietnam. He spent 22 months in Vietnam, enlisted the day after he turned 18. It's because of his exposure to Agent Orange in Vietnam is the reason why ultimately I ended up with my disability, spina bifida. I'm an example of the generational consequences to these forever wars that we're finding ourselves into. And what have I seen far too often in my lifetime? I've seen us spend $1 trillion in Iraq, in Afghanistan, and here we are again in another forever war with no strategy. We've spent over $1 billion in Iran for what? Meanwhile, we're being told here in Iowa we don't have money for roads and schools and hospitals and lead the nation in farm foreclosures. This war in Iran has led to gas prices going up in Iowa more than almost any other state. We're looking at diesel prices being at an all-time high as our farmers are going into harvesting time and leading to a furthering increase of input cost like fertilizer. And I'm hearing from farmers over and over and over telling me, I'm looking at my bottom line for next year. This is not going to work. And so I think we need to end this war in Iran and let's get back to diplomacy. Certainly don't want to see Iran have a nuclear weapon, but we have to end this war. And one of my primary goals, I'm going to fight to end this war in the U.S. Senate day one.
2: Ashley Hinson, you have said that the war should come to an immediate and successful end. How do you define successful and immediate? And why did you vote against a resolution in Congress to call for the war to end?
4: We do need to bring it to an immediate and successful end. And to me, that means not allowing them to have a nuclear weapon and making sure that we're working with and protecting our allies in the region. We are on October 7th, 3 years ago today, we saw Iranian proxies attack Israel and our allies in the Middle East. We have to remember that that's who these people are. These are Iranian terrorists, and they have been terrorizing Americans for decades. We have to make sure we're holding them accountable, and every dollar spent abroad needs to advance American interests. That's for sure. That's what I care about when I'm in Washington. My bottom line is protecting the taxpayers' dollars. Also, as a mom, I think about the men and women who are fighting, right? I have a 15-year-old and 13-year-old boy. I don't want this to be a forever war, so I want to make sure we do everything we can. I trust in our U.S. military, the greatest fighting force in the world, to bring this to a close as quickly as possible, because I know people are getting squeezed.
2: So why vote against the resolution?
4: I don't think we need another resolution, and I certainly don't want to see the president not be able to do an orderly end to this war. You look at what happened when President Biden did the withdrawal hastily out of Afghanistan, and we lost 13 service members, including an Iowan at Abbeygate. We don't need to lose another Iowan. I've sat with the grieving families from here in Iowa who have lost their loved ones. I've been to Dover to welcome those families as they were claiming the remains of their loved ones. So I've sat with them and cried with them, and I don't want that to happen to another family.
1: Iowa U.S. Senate debate Wednesday night in Johnston, Iowa, between Republican Ashley Hinson and Democrat Josh

0: Turek, Iowa Public Radio, reporting the two candidates are vying for Republican Senator Joni Ernst's open seat in a race that has grown more competitive as the November 3rd election draws closer, and polling data indicates Hinson and Turek are in a tight race with voters. The U.S. war with Iran, also a topic, as Secretary of State Marco Rubio visited Portugal today, final stop on a trip that also included NATO members Greece and Iceland. ABC News writing that Rubio expected to thank Portuguese officials for supporting U.S. operations in the Iran war by allowing the U.S. to use the Lajeche Field Air Base in Portugal's mid-Atlantic Azores Islands, which is strategically located for military refueling flights. Some Portuguese political parties balked at the move, following a formal complaint by a small left-wing political party called Left Bloc. The country's Attorney General's office said last week it is looking into whether the use of the field was lawful. That was from ABC News. And during a joint news conference with the Portuguese foreign minister in Lisbon, a reporter asked Secretary Rubio about the investigation.
1: Good afternoon, Mr. Secretary. Boa tarde, Sr. Ministro. My first question is for the Secretary of State, and it's regarding the Lajes airfield during Epic Fury. The public attorney has opened an inquiry regarding the use of the airbase and with concerns of violating international laws, and Amnesty International said that Portugal should not support war crimes and the way to war crimes. My question is, you said that Portugal, and you gave an example, didn't even ask for what was the mission that was passing through Lages. They immediately gave the authorization for that those flights that were made by KC-35s, refuelings, also F-18 Growlers, also some drones. My question is, did you inform the Portuguese government about the nature of that mission, because those planes flew to Lages before and after the start of Epic Fury?
2: I got it. So I can't comment on your public, who was it again? Your public,
1: the public
2: prosecutor?
1: Attorney.
2: Yeah, I can't comment on that. That's your internal process, so that's not up to us to comment on. Amnesty International is a fraud. If you're asking me what I think what Amnesty International thinks, you know what I think Amnesty International should be focused on? An Iranian regime that murdered, in cold blood, tens of thousands of people in the streets of Tehran and other parts of the country. What Amnesty International should focus on is how the Iranian regime goes into hospitals when protesters are injured and murders the people in their hospital bed, and by the way, sometimes murders the doctors or the nurses who treated them. So they should focus on them. Those are war crimes. Those are crimes against humanity, and those are crimes they're committing against their own people. As far as your other questions, we have a strong regulated relationship with Portugal, as we do with every one of our NATO allies, and we follow those protocols every single time. We follow those protocols. We would never violate the sovereignty of any country. We don't violate the sovereignty. That's not how allies behave. So I'm not going to get into the details of conversations that happened or didn't happen. Suffice it to say that we have existing protocols that govern our presence here and how we use our bases, and we always follow them out of respect and out of compliance with the agreements that we have with our NATO allies. One of the advantages of the NATO alliance, okay, I've been a longtime supporter of NATO, going back to my time in the Senate, because one of the arguments I always made was that NATO allowed us to have a presence in this part of the world, in Europe, that allowed us to project power in a time of crisis or contingency into other parts of the world. That is one of the reasons why NATO is valuable to the United States. Not every country has sort of behaved in that way. In the past, they've understood that in terms of their treatment of us. Portugal has been a great ally, and we've had others that have been great allies, but Portugal has been a great ally, but it's always been a great ally within the construct of the rules and the agreements that we have in place that regulate our presence here and the use of our bases.
0: Secretary of State Marco Rubio in Lisbon, Portugal, at a joint news conference with the Portuguese foreign minister. The secretary also pointed out that the oldest continuously operating U.S. consulate in the world is U.S. Consulate Ponta Delgada on São Miguel Island in the Azores, Portugal, established in 1795. AP writing, New York City Mayor Zohra Mamdani tried to thread a needle on the third anniversary of the October 7th attacks by condemning Hamas's horrific war crimes and denouncing Israel's genocide in Gaza. It did not go well. Instead, his comments further angered some Jewish critics who consider his strong opposition to Israel anti-Semitic and pro-Palestinian protesters interrupted a Wednesday night vigil for victims of Hamas's attack to confront the mayor and cast him as a traitor to their cause. That was the article from AP. This is what it sounded like. That was as New York City Mayor Sara Mamdani arrived at the vigil Wednesday night. Today at a news conference, a reporter asked about what happened.
3: You were booed last night. You were heckled. Clearly, you have some supporters and some people on that side of the issue who view you as a traitor. Your statement issued yesterday morning seemed to anger many in the Jewish community. What do you make of that conflict that seems to be going on? How do you feel about being called a traitor? And do you feel misunderstood?
4: I was proud to attend last night's vigil, as I did last year, to listen to testimonies from family members of those who were killed on October 7th and those who've been killed in the 3 years since, and all of whom united in a vision for peace and an end to the genocide in Gaza. And when we're speaking of that genocide, we're speaking of one that has killed more than 74,000 Palestinians in the last 3 years. As for those protesting me, I am the mayor of New York City, and this is what I signed up for.
0: New York City Mayor Sara Mamdani, a Democrat, at a news conference in the city. Another reporter asked if he would have done anything differently in that statement on the third anniversary of Hamas's October 7th attack on Israel.
5: If you could do anything differently, if you could redo yesterday, is there a line that you would add to your statement? Is there one you would take out? Would you change anything about it?
4: I think that October 7th is a day that is immensely painful for our city and is a day of mourning. And so whether in the statement, whether in the attendance of the vigil, as I had done the year before, or whether in meeting with Palestinian New Yorkers after that, all of it is part of reckoning with what that day has meant for this city, and the fact that we know that it brings up the most horrific memories for so many in this city. And also for others, it is a day that is continuing in the Israeli government's use of it as a justification for a genocide.
0: New York City Mayor Sara Mamdani at a news conference today in New York City. Washington Post writing the Palestinian factions are discussing postponing legislative elections that had been planned for November, officials said Thursday. Top official with the Hamas-allied Islamic Jihad group said the factions had reached an agreement to delay the vote, which is facing huge logistical issues in Israeli-annexed East Jerusalem and war-ravaged Gaza, as well as the long history of internal feuding among the Palestinians. That was from the Washington Post. From Axios, Defense Secretary Pete Hegseth said Thursday that the public will be able to watch the execution of the Ford Hood shooter by firing squad. The U.S. hasn't held a public execution in 90 years, and Hegseth's remarks raise questions about how the military would allow people to watch. Nadal Hassan, who was convicted of killing 13 people in the 2009 shooting, is scheduled to be executed by firing squad on December 3rd at Fort Hood. That was from Axios. Hegseth spoke to Real America's Voice, and the Department of War ex-account posted the clip.
6: I don't believe anyone's asked you on air about this yet, and so I wanted to get you on the record. Major Hassan, huge news that came out. One of these people, Joker Zarnaev, is another federal one who's got the death penalty that you were sort of waiting on, but he's not military. But Major Hassan, this news that came down regarding firing squad, can you tell us about how that came about and what led to that decision process?
7: No-brainer. Execution by firing squad. Army major betrays his country, radical Islamist, kills a bunch of Americans at Fort Hood. Of course we're going to do it at Fort Hood. We're going to do it on a Thursday. We're going to do it at 1 o'clock, which is when he did it. And it's going to be soldiers with rifles executing the firing squad. It hadn't been since World War II since we've done that. Well, I kind of like the mentality we had in World War II, which was win, which was understand when the enemy attacks you, you need to stand your ground. So it was radical Islamist terror attack. Remember what Obama called it? Workplace violence? I mean, that's what we're up against. That's the worldview we're up against, is workplace violence.
6: CVE.
7: We know what it is. It was a radical Islamist attack in uniform inside the ranks. And so he's going to get a firing squad of soldiers, as it should be. And we'll make sure that people are able to watch it, that it's public, because people need to understand that there's serious consequences for these types of things.
6: Has Major Hassan made any final requests, reached out to the president, anything like that, to your knowledge?
7: Don't care. We'll see him on December 3rd.
6: December 3rd, Fort Hood. Ladies and gentlemen, Secretary of War, Pete Hegseth, thank you very much.
7: Thanks for coming with us. Appreciate it.
0: Secretary Hegseth on Real America's Voice, and that clip was posted by the Department of War X account. This is C-SPAN Radio's Washington Today. NBC News has the headline, What to Know About Hurricane Isaias. Strengthened into the first hurricane of the Atlantic season overnight as it surged towards the U.S. Gulf Coast today, the U.S. National Hurricane Center said, could become a major Category 3 hurricane with winds of 111 miles per hour or stronger before it makes landfall. And forecasters are warning of dangerous, life-threatening conditions along portions of the northern Gulf Coast beginning tomorrow into the weekend. That was from NBC News. Florida Governor Ron DeSantis, a Republican, held a hurricane briefing today at State Emergency Operations Center in Tallahassee.
8: We've got everyone mobilized, the full Monty for the storm. We're taking it very seriously. I hope it weakens. I think there's conditions where it could, but our assumption is that it's going to hit strong as a probably lower end Category 3. And then we work off that assumption, and then if it ends up less, great. Then we're overprepared. So I think people should take it seriously, understand that you are going to have impacts. There's no question. There will be impacts all across the Florida Panhandle. The evacuation areas in things like the barrier islands are kind of pretty typical. I think what we're going to see on this storm, because there is some areas that are saturated now, so you're going to have a risk of a lot of water being dumped with this storm. You're going to see some of the rivers flood. You're going to see rising water on the interior of the Panhandle communities. And so that represents a risk as well. So please, please, they always say you can hide from the wind, but when that water starts rising, that can be very, very dangerous. So it's not just a coastal event. There will be major impacts on the interior, particularly with flooding and with rising water.
0: Florida Governor Ron DeSantis, a Republican at State Emergency Operations Center in Tallahassee, Florida. This first hurricane, Isaias, comes with just under 2 months left in hurricane season. The National Oceanic and Atmospheric Administration had predicted a below normal season, 2 to 6 hurricanes, 0 to 2 major Category 3 or higher. Senator Tom Cotton, Republican of Arkansas, was a guest today on the Scott Jennings Show, which was simulcast on C-SPAN 2 television. It's one of many radio programs, both right and left-leaning, that C-SPAN is simulcasting while Congress is out of session. Senator Cotton got questions about the Iran war, about immigration policy, and then on a subject that's made some headlines recently, his disagreement with President Trump over whether to make daylight saving time permanent.
9: So take us inside the debate between Tom Cotton down in Arkansas and the President of the United States. He put your cell phone number out for all over the people all over the world to see. Did you get a lot of calls about it? And is this debate over the clocks actually on the minds of people in Arkansas?
10: No, Scott, it's not. I can tell you, I know the president may be focused on this issue, but I'm really focused on the issues that matter most to Arkansans, cutting taxes to put more money in their pocket, getting the price of gas down by producing more American energy, keeping our streets safe by backing our law enforcement to include immigration law enforcement. But since you ask, everyone hates changing the clock. I hate changing the clock as well. But permanent daylight savings time would lead to absurdly late sunrises in Arkansas, 8 o'clock, even 8:30 in some parts of the state. And we're not even far, we're far from the worst. If the further you go north and west, you look at states that are going to have the sun rising after 9, after 9:30, and some places after 10 o'clock. Moreover, we tried this in the past. In 1973, 1974, the most recent time that Congress enacted permanent daylight savings time, it went from being 79% supported at the end of 1973 to being 42% in favor by February of 1974, once people understood what it meant to have daylight savings time in the dead of winter. Unfortunately, too, several school children died that winter when they were walking to school or riding their bike to school or waiting for a school bus. So I think we should learn the lesson of history, and we should not enact permanent daylight savings time. I know the president wants it, but this is one of the areas where I disagree with the president. And when the president and I disagree, you know, I'm going to stand up for what's right for Arkansas.
9: All right. There's Senator Tom Cotton on the ballot down in Arkansas.
0: Senator Tom Cotton, Republican of Arkansas, on the Scott Jennings Show. He is running for re-election this year. That show is being simulcast on C-SPAN 2 this week. And C-SPAN has been simulcasting many similar shows of all political persuasions. While Congress is out, you can check out the full schedule at cspan.org. 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Remember that C-SPAN brings you news every weekday at the top of every hour with Associated Press updates. Have a good night.

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1: 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Her latest book is American Hagwon. She joins our host, renowned author and civic leader David Rubenstein.
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4: AP Club. AP News, I'm Ben Thomas. A long-anticipated homecoming in San Diego Bay this afternoon. Lisa Dwyer has the story.
5: The crew of the USS Lincoln is back in San Diego, following a deployment that included a record 265 uninterrupted days at sea, amid reports of supply shortages and deteriorating mental health among the crew. Dozens of sailors stood atop the carrier as it glided past the cityscape of downtown San Diego, towards families carrying flowers, balloons, and ringing cowbells. Among the first to disembark, 64 fathers meeting their babies for the first time. One woman held up a sign saying, "I always hold you in my heart, but today I will hold you in my arms." I'm Lisa Dwyer.
4: President Trump says U.S. forces will not resume strikes on Iran before the midterm elections on November 3rd. He made the statement in a social media post. Airlines canceled hundreds of flights into Saudi Arabia's capital today after explosions were reported, including a large blast heard at the international airport in Riyadh. Yemen's Iran-backed Houthi rebels claimed responsibility. On the war in Ukraine, Karen Shamas reports.
6: Military commanders and analysts have said that Ukraine needs more troops on the ground, as shortages have left some units at only half strength. It comes as at least 22 people were killed by a Russian missile attack in the northern Ukrainian town of Priluki. I'm Karen Shamas.
4: In Tennessee, lawyers for Krista Pike say she's taken her first steps with assistance just 1 week after her failed execution. And Hurricane Isaias has strengthened into a Category 2 as it turns toward the Gulf Coast. Expected landfall late Friday or early Saturday. This is AP News.
7: WCSPA from Washington. Next on C-SPAN Radio, a debate between candidates for the U.S. Senate from New Jersey. Senator Cory Booker has served since 2013. He's the incumbent, being challenged by Republican Justin Murphy. This race is rated solid Democrat by the Cook Political Report, hosted by the New Jersey Globe and Rider University.
8: Good evening, everybody, and welcome to the New Jersey Globe Rider University debate for New Jersey's United States Senate seat. We are live from the campus of Rider University in Lawrenceville. I'm David Wildston, the editor of the New Jersey Globe. I'll be asking questions this evening with Micah Rasmussen, the director of the Rebovich Institute for New Jersey Politics at Rider. This debate is sponsored by DAR WJ Barnabas Health and O'Toole Scrivo, Horizon Blue Cross Blue Shield of New Jersey, and Audible. With us this evening are two candidates competing for a seat in the United States Senate, a six-year term. The candidates have agreed to the rules of the debate. Each candidate will have a chance to answer each question. We'll allow some extra time if the candidates attack. But remember, here in New Jersey, we set a much different bar for what an attack is than other states. One quick request of our audience. I'm going to ask that you hold your applause throughout this debate, except for now, as we welcome your candidates for the United States Senate. Democrat Cory Booker.

0: and Republican Justin Murphy.
1: You gotta get a picture taken.
2: Oh yes, sir. Justin, they want this handshake.
3: Okay. Okay, good.
2: I'll stipulate at the beginning I'm jealous of his hair.
3: Let's get this out of the way now. No hair jokes tonight, okay? I got to put up with enough of them.
0: You guys are burning my questions.
2: No, I'm so sorry. I'm so sorry.
0: We're going to start with your opening statements of 90 seconds. Mr. Murphy, we'll start with you.
3: Good evening. David, Micah, thank you. Senator Booker, thank you for coming here. Your supporters, my supporters, and all that are participating, Rider University, and for the staff that has put together a wonderful event for us tonight. We are both competing for a U.S. Senate seat in what I believe are the most important midterm elections facing America in my generation. There's an America out there that we all can build together and believe in and work together and build together. It's what's represented by my campaign. I'm honored to be the Republican Party's nominee. I'm asking you to do something you haven't done since 1972. Send a Republican to serve in the United States Senate. It's been too long, in my opinion. Now, some of you may think that's a good thing, and I'm sure Corey does. But I think we need a change. I think we need some fresh air. America desperately needs a new generation of Americans serving in Washington. New Jersey needs a new day in its politics. And the middle and working classes of New Jersey need a new voice in Washington, and that's what my campaign and my candidacy is based on and represents. As a young man, I was raised by a single mother, raised Catholic, and at age 17, I enlisted in the U.S. Navy. So my life knows struggle. I can connect with people on the very important issue of affordability. Tonight, we're going to lay out two very different visions for this country. You will take into the voting booth with you a grave responsibility, because what tomorrow looks like in America is directly dependent on how you vote this November 3rd. Thank you.
0: Thank you. Senator Booker.
3: Okay.
2: So I want to thank the New Jersey Globe, and I want to thank Rider University. I want to thank everybody for coming tonight. I especially want to thank members of my Senate staff who are extraordinary public servants who get up every single day for not great pay and just go to work for New Jersey. I, of course, want to thank my wife, who is extraordinary that she's here, and she has transformed my life, and I'm grateful, hungry, being in the room. Most of all, I want to thank New Jersey. This is the end of my six-year term, my last six-year term as your senator. It has been the greatest privilege of my life to be New Jersey's representative in Washington and around our state. This last 6 years has set a record for New Jersey. Never has there been a six-year period where a senator during their term has brought more money back to the state of New Jersey. 250 years, we set the record. And it's because I work on both sides of the aisle. I bring people together to get things done and deliver for the state. But this is the challenge we have right now. We have a reckless president who's out of control, a president who is chaotic and cruel and has attacked our state, from throwing hundreds of thousands of people off their health care to the tariffs have driven up our costs, and a war in Iran that has made our nation pay at the pump as well as the price of the lives of our soldiers. We are in a crisis right now of affordability, and between $4,000 and $5,000 has been added to the average New Jerseyan's prices and cost of living. We must continue to fight against this president, not have a Republican Party continually enabling him in what he's doing.
0: Thank you. We're going to start right with the questions, and please. Senator Booker, the first one is for you. What would you say directly to Donald Trump about his promise to make life more affordable, and have any of his decisions made New Jersey more affordable?
2: Well, the president has lied, and I've said that to him over and over again. He promised he wouldn't get us into foreign wars. We're in a foreign war right now with no strategy, in an unconstitutional manner. He said that he would bring down costs. Well, costs across the board have gone up, as I said, between $4,000 and $5,000 for the average family. But for other families, they've seen their health care costs go up and skyrocket. For those of small businesses that rely on the cost being down of fuel, they're paying higher and higher prices. This is a president that has lied to us, even on his immigration policies, where he said he'd go after the worst of the worst, which instead, what he's been doing is he's been rounding up people in our state, around our schools, around our churches, people who have committed no crimes. Many of them who've been in this country for decades have American families, children, and even grandchildren. President Trump has not kept his promises, and that's why his approval rating is in the trash here. But what's worse is my Republican colleagues who've enabled him to do these things, who have not been providing checks or balances, have not been demanding transparency. And the irony for me, who has friends on the other side, is in private, my Republican Senate colleagues will criticize everything from his ballrooms to this disastrous war, but they're not stepping up to do the right thing. We don't need to add to the party that is failing and enabling this president to hurt our states. We need somebody who's going to go there and stand up to him and fight him to end the suffering of New Jerseyans.
0: Thank you, Mr. Murphy.
3: Thank you. On affordability, it was not too long ago that you paid $5 for a gallon of gasoline in 2022. Today, that's almost a dollar cheaper and falling. Joe Biden gave us 8% interest rates, choking off the home ownership dreams of our young people. Today, that interest rate is down a full point, between 6 and 7%. In America today, we have the highest median household income in American history. We have a secure border. We have declining crime rates across America. We have declining fentanyl death rates across America. We have a manufacturing resurgence across America and a productivity and investment boom that fuels and matches that manufacturing resurgence. We have a stock market that has set record highs on 82 separate days this year. And that's great for Wall Street, but it's even better for Main Street, because now we have millions of Americans who will have a more financially secure retirement because of an increase in value of their 401k. You had a 9% interest rate under Joe Biden. Today it's down to 3.4 and falling. The Republican Party is offering a better vision of tomorrow, one that our young people know that the American dream will be there for them. And we don't have to wait for it tomorrow, because we're living through it today. Everything I just mentioned to you is happening today. Declining crime rates, a secure border, no illegal crossings in our southern border. Okay, we have the lowest poverty rate in American history. We have the lowest child poverty rate in American history. And folks, you don't do that if you're inept and clueless. We have policies that are working. The manufacturing resurgence, all of these statistics, it's someone's middle class dream, someone's American dream. Thank you.
0: The next question is for Mr. Murphy. You've managed to raise about a tenth of a percent of your opponent's campaign war chest. What does that say to you, if anything, about the way we finance campaigns in this country? And is there any way, better way to do it, in your estimation?
3: Well, a couple things. I think my almighty creator, God, has made all currency on this planet allergic to me, because it avoids me at everything I do in my life. Okay. I don't begrudge Corey for having, he's got 30 or 35 million. I would just ask where it came from, and that we have transparency to see where it came from. I have raised very little money. No, I'm serious. I don't mean that. If he's an aggressive.
4: A debate between candidates for the U.S. Senate from New Jersey. The Republican challenger is Justin Murphy, the incumbent, Senator Cory Booker. We seem to be experiencing a technical problem from the site of this event.
2: On both sides of the aisle do, further making our institutions corrupted. Mm. We need to clean up Washington, and I'm leading by example. And dear God, we need to stop this president and his sons from using their office to make so much money with foreign leaders that do not have America's interests first.
0: The next question is for Senator Booker. I'm gonna sidestep questions about your future weekends at Camp David and ask instead whether the distinguished institution in which you serve has become a real-life Weekend at Bernie's. You recently tangled with Chuck Grassley, who's 93, has held elected office since Dwight Eisenhower was president, really, and has great-grandchildren older than some of my students here at Rider. Has the Senate become too old, maybe a little out of touch, and what are you personally prepared to do about that?
2: Yeah, look, the joke in the Senate is that it's the only job a guy in his 50s could be a child, considered a child compared to his colleagues. We have a real problem, again, in all three branches of our government with octogenarians and more. Not in any way does being over 80 make you incompetent or inability to do your job, but we just need new leadership in America. We need new voices to deal with the new challenges that we have. Our Supreme Court is a nightmare. They're the only court in the land, the highest court in the land with the lowest ethics laws, with people that try to hold on, yet they take unlimited gifts from people who have interest in matters before the court. We need term limits on the Supreme Court, something we can do without passing a constitutional amendment that will end that nightmare of people holding on and staying for too long. And thank God we have more competitive Senate elections than we've ever seen before, because yes, that body indeed also needs new leadership, but it also needs new ethics laws, which are urgent, and I'm going to try to fight to get both parties to come together and do that. And then again, I hope this is our last baby boomer president. I hope we have young, new leadership, because right now, whether it's AI and our inability to deal with a technology that's already preying on our children with chatbots and preying on our seniors with scams, we need new leadership that's willing to take on the new challenges of the 21st century. So my focus, and the reason why I have the boldest anti-corruption bill, is to use elections like this, where I'm happy to see candidates all across our country jumping on board with my commitments and my ethics laws, that we could begin to rein in what I think is a corrupt federal government.
0: Mr. Murphy?
3: Okay, on the question of whether or not what Donald Trump had just advertised and was paid for by the government, I do disagree with that. Okay, it should have come from campaign funds, if that's what it was. The taxpayers should not have picked up the tab for that. I want to be very clear. As far as the Senate, I'm someone that opposes term limits as a matter of philosophy, because I believe that no one should tell any American who they should vote for at any time ever. And when I see a senior citizen, after caring for my mother and holding her in my arms when she died, I cared for her for 10 years, I view senior citizens as people that built this country, raised our families, built our communities, worked in our factories, served in our police forces, served in our military, fought our country's wars. They have a wealth of knowledge, and we should take advantage of it. Now, can you physically become too old? I think we had some issues with President Biden that I'm not here to make fun of that, folks. Like I said, I cared for a sick mother who became, she weighed 64 pounds at the time of her death, and she was bedridden. I saw Joe Biden as a sad figure that should not have been where he was, not because of his age, but because of other health issues or maybe mental health issues. So when I look at seniors, I again, with the term limits, okay, philosophically, you're in a private ballot polling station. Okay, we have our young people donning a military uniform, giving their life for the very freedoms that we enjoy in this world that most people don't. We should never have term limits. I oppose them because the American people are the term limits. We the people, first three words of the preamble of our Constitution. You decide who goes, who represents you, how long they stay, and when they come home.
0: Thank you. Mr. Murphy, it's going to be one of those nights. We're going to take up time for applause, but you're all being very polite, so I can't be all that mad
3: okay.
0: at you. Mr. Murphy, where, if any place, is per Donald Trump wrong on Israel? And what would you do differently, even if it meant voting against him?
3: Okay, on any issue or on the Middle East?
0: On Israel.
3: On Israel, okay. One thing I would say is, first of all, remember what we observed yesterday was a horrendous anniversary of October 7th and the slaughter of innocent unarmed civilians who were targeted as innocent unarmed civilians. It was reprehensible, part of human history, and we need to all do better. There's much going on in the Middle East. We're not going to fit it in a 90-second answer. But let me say as far as this, it has come to my attention, okay, from a number of sources that in the West Bank there's a little bit of trouble. Okay, not in the Gaza Strip, but the West Bank, where some Israeli settlers, who are absolutely a deviation from the Israeli citizen, and who I believe wants peace, are attacking and burning homes, throughout, the West Bank. And it's a horrible thing. It's not right. It's wrong no matter who does it. And I would like the president to be a little harder on Israel to make sure that that stops, because it's contaminating the entire process there to get that region stabilized. And that is one area where I would disagree with him. I would say we need a little more shoulder in that effort and what's happening in the West Bank. Any other issue as far as Israel? Now, look, Israel's a great ally of ours. I support their right to exist. Some people don't. I think that's unfortunate. But, you know, we need to – they're a good ally of ours, okay? We have sometimes divergent issues and divergent objectives, and we work through them, okay? But I would look at the West Bank as an area where I would maybe scrutinize a little bit more difficulty for the president.
0: Thank you. Senator.
2: Same question.
0: This is the same question.
2: Well, there's one clear, glaring issue that all New Jerseyans are paying for, is that Israel and the United States decided to go to war with Iran. This is one of, it's gonna go down in history as one of the most colossally stupid things a president has ever done. He said this war was gonna be over in a day or a week, and that we were gonna achieve some grand goals of making that regime fall and the people rise. He said multiple different ambitions, from not letting them get a nuclear weapon all the way to regime change, but none of that has been achieved. He and Israel rushed into this war with no conceivable end game, and it's gotten worse. The regime is more extreme. We have lost soldiers. Families have lost loved ones there. And on top of all of that, we have spent tens of billions of dollars, what will be hundreds of millions of dollars, when we should have been using that money to lower people's health care costs and deal with the other challenges we have at home. Add to that the fact that the Strait of Hormuz now has been closed, effectively, and it's jacked up our gas prices in the state of New Jersey and all over our country, hurting our businesses, hurting our families, hurting Americans. This president is a foreign policy disaster. And you hear it from my Republican colleagues in private. But again, they're not offering any kind of check or balance. We're even standing up for the Constitution that says the president doesn't have the power to declare war. Only Congress does. This is why the Republicans should no longer be in the majority in Washington. They are letting this president do whatever he wants, and it is hurting Americans. It's hurting our state.
0: Thank you. Senator, we'll stick with
4: Democratic Senator Cory Booker in a debate with his Republican challenger, Justin Murphy. This debate courtesy of New Jersey Globe and Rider University.
0: Late one night and says, Booker, I'll let you decide what you want to do with the war on Iran. I'll do anything you tell me to do. What do you tell him? What do you tell him?
2: You're talking about a guy calling me for advice.
0: Yes.
2: Who has literally said, I know more than my generals. He's literally said, I know more than anybody.
0: Sounds like you're disagreeing with the premise of my question.
2: I disagree with the premise of the question. I still remember the first time. I've known Donald Trump for years. We in New Jersey know him for years because he bankrupted our casinos. He didn't pay our subcontractors. He ran business after business in the ground. We know Donald Trump. I knew him well. But the first time I went to see him on the presidency was to talk to him about the tunnel project, the biggest infrastructure project in the country, and I'm proud to have brought billions back for that project. We sat there for about an hour. Literally, his staffers had to like jangle keys, like talking to a child, to get him to talk and stay on topic. I walked out of there brokenhearted because my first reaction way back in his first term was, dear God, foreign leaders are going to see the idiocy that we just witnessed. A man that is thick, who does not know anything that's substantive about the serious job in which he holds. And don't take my word for it. When it comes to foreign policy, take every one of the leaders in his foreign policy circles in his first administration. General McMaster, General Kelly. You can go through all the people who served with him and warned us as Americans, do not put this man back in charge. Disastrous things that are going to hurt our natural interests will happen. And guess what? It did. He invaded Iran. And now he's stuck in another Middle East quagmire, costing us all. He won't call me because he's afraid of hearing the truth.
0: Thank you. Mr. Murphy, let's say that the president calls you. Cell service has gotten a lot better in Tabernacle over the last few years.
3: That's right.
0: President Trump calls you and says, I'll do whatever you want. What do I do in Iran? What's your answer?
3: Finish it. Finish that war in a positive manner. We can't wait halfway through and decide we don't want to do this anymore. The Iranian Islamic Revolutionary Guard Corps is a radical terrorist organization that has deprived the Iranian people and the Persian people of their history and of a decent life. They have murdered, raped, tortured, assassinated, promoted terrorism all throughout the world, especially in the region of the Middle East. They are a cancer on human existence. I remember as a young boy watching those walls of our November of 1979, watching the radical Islamic terrorists storm over the walls of our embassy, and 52 Americans held for 444 days. And ever since November of 79, the IRGC in Iran has done nothing but export terror, murder, rape, oppression, and assassination to the region and to the world, and it's time it stops. Four decades is enough. The Iranian people have suffered enough. And I would say, Mr. President, put your cowboy hat on and get out there and kick some ass and get this done and done right.
0: Going well on this question, so
5: I think it's good.
0: Why don't we do 30 seconds more? Senator Booker, you've given every indication you'd like to say something.
2: Yeah, I mean,
0: so why don't we do 30 honestly, seconds more for Senator Booker, and we'll go 30 seconds again for Mr. Murphy.
2: Thank you very much. This is the kind of Yahoo cowboy foreign policy that has mired us in Middle East war after Middle East war with false bravado, leaders saying we're just going to go in there and kick ass. Well, you know what that's done to the treasury of our country? $8 trillion spent in foreign wars in the Middle East, and none of them have ended well. We do not need Yahoo policy. We need sound people that use military force as a last resort, who know the power of diplomacy, who don't insult your enemies and threaten to invade Canada and Greenland, but pull our allies together. Stand up. This is why we are trapped in Iran. This is why American soldiers are dying. This is why we're in another quagmire, that he has no way out. That's the premise of the question, is a president has no way out. So he's calling people that will just slap him on the ass and say, get out there, put your cowboy hat with him.
3: I will not be doing that.
2: We lose American lives, and everybody in New Jersey pays thousands and thousands of dollars more at the pump.
0: This is ridiculous. Give a senator 30, he'll take 60. That's okay. I'll give you 30 seconds also.
3: My friends, we're not in a quagmire. We have a difficult foreign policy issue, and they've been a difficult problem for 40 years, and we have kicked the can down the road long enough, and now it's time to get this over with so the next generation of Americans don't know the word Straits of Hormuz. As a 19-year-old, I sailed to the Straits of Hormuz on a Navy destroyer 4 times to monitor the Iran-Iraq war in 1985. So I've dedicated my campaign to the men and women of our armed forces and worry about them every day and night. And we are fortunate as a country to always have a generation of Americans willing to serve our country in harm's way. The president is right to do this, folks. We cannot continually do this. You have to stop and think, if Iran attains a nuclear weapon, what an unbelievable, unmitigated disaster that would be. They will use it if they attain one. We are right to do what we're doing. Stay the course. Get it done right. Let's worry about the next generation of Americans so we can have peace and stability for the region and especially the Iranian people.
2: You know, I sincerely want to express my appreciation to my opponent who served his country in the military. I mean, that's extraordinary, and his commitment should not be in any way diminished or marginalized, and I am grateful for that. My concern is the people serving right now, like the people on the USS Abraham Lincoln, who were kept in the Straits of Hormuz, literally we're starting to have problems with suicide attempts, or the people that were on military bases that were attacked by drones, and we had a president that denied that it even happened. And then you get them when they come home and they're veterans, like I've seen them do in our state, which is cut veteran services. And tell them we don't have the money. We have the money to send you to war, but we don't have the money to provide for you while you're here.
0: Thank you. Mr. Murphy,
2: we should be honoring the people like my colleague who served while they're in service. We should be respecting their lives, not drawing them into avoidable war and having them make the ultimate sacrifice with the best.
0: I want to try and keep on schedule.
3: Okay.
0: Which is not easy, but Mr. Murphy,
2: this is a very important issue.
0: I know it's important. Yeah. That's why we spend a little more time on it.
3: That's good.
0: I agree with you. 30 seconds more for Mr. Murphy.
3: This is not a war of choice, folks. The Iranian Islamic Revolutionary Guard Corps is a cancer on human existence. They were developing ballistic missiles and delivery systems for nuclear weapons. They were enriching uranium far past anything needed for civilian or military medical uses. They are a problem. We have to deal with it. It's uncomfortable. Nobody wants peace more than the people in the military. And I guarantee you, no president wants to wrangle and wrestle with a foreign policy issue that hurts them politically. But sometimes doing the right thing and providing leadership is difficult and it's lonely. We should support the president, support our military. We are in a different phase right now. Okay, that government is nowhere near what it's been, and we're going to move on to a better phase. We'll get it resolved. Peace through strength. Weakness always invites aggression.
0: Okay.
5: Our next question is going to come from a Rider University student. It's Samaya Smith. She is also a Passaic County voter.
6: Hello, candidates. Thank you for coming.
3: Hello.
6: My name is Mr. Booker. New Jersey has one of the largest racial wealth gaps in the nation, driven heavily by disparities in home ownership. Will you focus on specific policies that will dismantle systematic barriers of mortgage lending and property appraisals that prevent families of color from building generational wealth? If so, what ideas do you have?
2: I thank you for the question. First of all, I'm proud that I've been working on this issue for some time that I've been in office. In fact, the only bipartisan housing bill that's passed, which passed recently, had things built in it to stop something that we know is a problem, where house assessments are actually, and evaluations for their costs and their prices are actually often subject to discrimination. African-American houses and owners are often having their house assessed at lower costs. But it's even more than that. I passed legislation called Opportunity Zones. I did with an African-American from the other party, Tim Scott, for the sole purpose of creating more investment in our lowest income rural and urban places. I just was visiting in Atlantic City about 300 units of housing that's under construction, affordable housing, because of the legislation that I passed that enabled that construction. So for me, as a guy who was the mayor of Newark, New Jersey, a majority minority city, we were able to double the production of affordable housing during the last housing recession we had in 2008-2009. It's something that I feel is really urgent right now, and we need to do specific things to end this housing crisis. And again, as I talk to my colleagues, many of them who are up on the Canadian border, they know, my Republican colleagues and my Democratic colleagues, that when you put tariffs on an ally like Canada, declare a trade war on them, it drives up the cost of building materials like solid lumber. We have to stop Donald Trump from doing more harm to our housing markets and begin to bring forward the kind of common sense that's creating revolutionary change right now in construction in Atlantic City, as my bill has.
4: Senator Cory Booker, serving in the U.S. Senate since 2013, being challenged by Republican Justin Murphy. This is live coverage on C-SPAN Radio.
3: Included it in my Senate pledge. The Senate pledge is on my website if you want to read it. It's my political blueprint and DNA. It's everything I believe and what I will advocate for should I serve as your U.S. Senator. The best homeownership policy we have in this country is being gainfully employed with low interest rates. That is the best homeownership policy that the government can put forward. I grew up in a home. I was raised by a single mother. She had a high school education. We struggled often. I know what economic struggle is. I know the value of homeownership. Homeownership is so critically important. I'm proud the Republican Party is worried about the next generation of Americans to know that they will have the American dream. Expanding economy, a manufacturing resurgence, falling interest rates, okay, we have the highest median household income now in American history and the lowest poverty rate and the lowest child poverty rate in our country's history. Okay, we continue to empower people through economic empowerment and betterment, more take-home pay. We put forward legislation, no tax on tips for our service industry workers. And as a former bartender, it's a great idea. No tax on Social Security benefits, but thousands of dollars back in the pockets of senior citizens who now, by the way, are experiencing the largest decline in prescription drugs in 60 years. We had no tax on overtime for Americans working hard to keep more of what they earn. Home ownership, okay, we need increase the supply because there's a supply and demand issue with housing units, a whole nother issue another time, but that is the critical importance. Home ownership is near and dear to my heart, very, very important.
5: The next question is for Mr. Murphy, or starts with Mr. Murphy. During their confirmation hearings, your opponent pressed Todd Blanche and Emile Bogue on their roles in the internal review, handling, and withholding of Jeffrey Epstein files.
3: Mm-hmm.
5: He was criticized by Senator Cornyn and others in those hearings as engaging in political distraction and theater. Have we reached a point when enough of those files have now been released, as President Trump has said?
3: Mm-hmm.
5: And if that's the case, is Senator Booker engaging in political theater?
3: On the question of does Senator Booker engage in political theater, I think sometimes he does. He's passionate. That's okay. We've seen him from the floor of the Senate. That's fine. I would like the Senate, when it's, I'm an attorney. I've been practicing law for 20 years now, and I'm complaining when I say that, not bragging. I authored a book on judicial activism because it's a major, major problem and crisis for our constitutional republic. I would like to see the U.S. Senate be more collegial, okay, and less grandstanding and less political. I mean, look what happened to Brett Kavanaugh. That was a disgrace. We pay our senators and our congressmen and women $174,000 a year. They should not act like that. I believe that there should be a call to, if you want to use the word, ethics, but I would like to see more collegiality, more professionalism, and more courtesy, especially toward a nominee that's not a member of the Senate. They've been appointed by a president. They're just trying to do a job or make a career move. They should not be in anyone's crosshairs. But look at what happened to Brett Kavanaugh. There was an assassination attempt on his life. I mean, let's not forget that. We need to change the decorum and the dialogue and tone it down and be more professional, collegial, and courteous. That's what I would like to see. Then we'll know more about what the real questions are, the substances, and what that nominee may or may not be able to offer the position they're nominated for. That is my opinion on that. I think it's important that we do have some collegiality. I would like the Senate to polish up on that. I think sometimes we get into too much show and theater, and it's not good. It's very divisive and corrosive.
5: And quickly, before we get to Senator Booker, what about enough of the Epstein files? Or
3: okay. The Epstein files, I don't know a whole lot about them other than what I get from open sources. It's true. I mean, I know what they are. They're out there. The Epstein files, I know that many of them have been released, but not all. And the reason that's been given is that there is some redaction for the privacy issue and potential sex victims, sex crimes victims, and that's why not everything has been divulged. There was a law passed, I don't know if you supported it or not, but there was a law passed that said all files have to be disclosed with whatever redactions and exceptions. Now, I support that. I would support that. If something needs to be divulged, it should. And you can always do something called in camera with a judicial body or judge to make sure that what is not being withheld has the right to be withheld or not. But, yeah, I'm all for transparency. See, I'd like to see more from that.
5: Okay. Senator Brooke.
2: Well, first of all, I want to echo my colleague's call for toning it down. But I'm a little bit confused that he has such fierce allegiance to the president who is leading with his vile, cruel rhetoric. Read his tweets and what he says about women. What he says about women. He talks about the threats on judges. The Republican-appointed head jurist rebuked the President of the United States for the vile things he was saying about sitting judges that opened them up to an increased level of death threats. We have a president that is just mean-spirited, who just speaks with a viciousness and a cruelty about anybody that opposes him. Don't even look at what he says about Democrats. Look at what he says about people within his own party. This vile tenor that we see now, he and I agree. And if anybody who knows me and knows my politics, you know I believe very firmly, you cannot lead the people if you don't love the people, all the people. Not just people who agree with you. But God, you disagree with our commander-in-chief, and he will open up not just vile and vitriol, but the exact Department of Justice and investigate you. Here we're having people from the press interview us. Well, we now are seeing an unprecedented level of investigations against press people, so much so that judges have laughed it out of court and threatened to sanction our Justice Department. Now, if you want me to talk about the Epstein files, this brings me to the same culture that has allowed what happened at Cornell to happen. Think about this. Todd Blanche was, when we were doing those heated hearings, he was already serving as the acting number two. He would not even meet with the victims of this sex trafficking and the pedophilia. But yet he would race and go meet with Ghislaine Maxwell in her prison. And after his conversation, running to try to talk to somebody who may have had information that implicated a president, what happened? There was no information given that led to prosecutions. What it led to was Ghislaine Maxwell getting out of the prison that she was in and putting into a club fed that the regulations say that sex offenders should never even be able to go to. This is a disastrous White House that is using the Department of Justice as a shield to protect the president from just inquiry and as a sword to go after anybody that criticizes him. That's why he has taken action against United States senators. He has taken action against FBI agents that investigated him and more. This has to stop. We have to restore virtue and honor to our institutions. And if anybody should be called out, it should start at the highest office in our land.
5: Thank you.
4: Senator Cory Booker, running for re-election. 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
7: Newark, you work very closely with Mark Zuckerberg. And he pledged $100 million to your city's schools, 16

0: billion dollars to your city's schools. 16 or so years later, do you believe that he has used his extraordinary power responsibly on issues of privacy and AI and data centers and his dealings with President Trump, or has he disappointed you?
1: I think the entire social media industry has disappointed all Americans. They've allowed these tools to go be marketed towards our children, and they are causing untold damage. And even when they knew, like Meta did and Facebook did, even when they had internal research that showed that their platforms were harming children, they did nothing about it. And so we have to do something. This is why I lead on doing Section 230 and doing it and not allowing these platforms to be insulated from lawsuits from people who are hurt by those platforms. And in addition to that, they're using their wealth to infect our politics. Again, one of the reasons why I don't take corporate PAC money is because people like that who become billionaires flow their money into our politics that is inherently corrupting. And it's one of the reasons why when Donald Trump was sworn in, who did he have up on that stage next to him? But people like Mark Zuckerberg and others who were the big billionaires. He didn't have teachers or firefighters or military veterans. No, he had billionaires, 10 of whom provided almost 40% of the money spent on his campaign. These are corrupting influences. And we need to fight, number one, to stop these social media platforms from hurting our children and our communities, from driving division into our country, and we need to stop their billionaire wealth from having an unjust influence on American politics and governance.
0: Thank you. Mr. Murphy.
2: Okay, I can't comment on much on Corey's tenure as mayor of Newark, but I will tell you, I will stand with anyone who will protect children. And for any reason, anywhere. I would like accountability for big tech. If you know me, I don't get along with anything electronic in this world. I run around the state with a 4G flip phone, folks, and that's no lie. Big tech, to me, needs to be held accountable. I don't like them. I think what we saw in COVID was an egregious violation of First Amendment rights with deplatforming and silencing and censorship, and I don't take too kindly to that, folks. I like our Constitution. I love our Bill of Rights. And big tech, well, you better hope I lose this election because I'll be ripping you a new one if I get down to Washington. I am no friend of oligarchies or big tech. I want privacy for people. There's a place for big, of course, in technology, but what I saw during COVID with the just steamrolling of our cherished First Amendment rights and then big tech saying, oh, well, we're private companies. First Amendment doesn't apply to us. I want a law passed codifying our Bill of Rights so that civil right 1983 issues can be applied to big tech. And we have constitutional jurisprudence now with common carrier doctrines, okay, to be able to hold companies liable for discrimination. The same should be done to protect our First Amendment. They should not have a right to silence people because they don't like what you're saying. So I would hold big tech accountable to the third degree. I would certainly do that. As far as what Mark Zuckerberg did for Newark, if he gave you money, I just hope it was put to a good use.
3: Republican challenger Justin Murphy.
0: We are going to take a 5-minute break, gentlemen, a real 5 minutes, not 5 minutes and 10 seconds.
2: 5 minutes.
0: We will be back at the podium in 5 minutes.
2: All
0: Thank
2: right.
0: you.
2: It's good. Good.
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10: 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Then John Opdyke, president of the voter advocacy nonprofit Open Primaries, explains the role of independent voters in this year's midterm elections. 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Imagine this. You've just been elected to the House of Representatives. Now it's your turn to step up to the podium and begin your first speech with the words,
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19: C-SPAN Radio, we're going to return to the New Jersey Senate candidates debate going on at Rider University. We'd like to note that there is some difficulty with the audio. 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And we'll stick with this event to give you a chance to hear from those campaigning for your vote.
10: Republican challenger Justin Murphy. You're watching C-SPAN.
0: We got that one. Senator, I would like to start with you. Regardless of which party controls the United States Senate next year, is Chuck Schumer the right person to lead Senate Democrats? Why or why not? Or are you still undecided?
11: It's not my choice. I have one vote in the Senate. We're going to do it when it comes. I have a lot of issues with the way the Democratic Party has been doing things. So I'll have a lot to say, but one election at a time. And as soon as this one's over, I'm going to meet with a lot of my best friends in the Senate and have a conversation about who should lead.
0: So you're undecided at this point.
11: Well, let's put it this way. My friend from the New Jersey Globe, I ain't breaking news on this tonight. I know it would be a great story, but I'm keeping my cards close to my chest. At the end of the day, my vote will be about who is best, not just to lead Senate Democrats, but in helping me deliver for the state of New Jersey.
0: Thank you. Mr. Murphy, I'm going to ask you your party's version of this question. If you win, and I don't think if you win it's going to be because John Thune was overly generous to you, objectively, is he the right person to lead Senate Republicans next year?
12: Oh, okay. Who should the Senate Majority Leader be if we retain majority and I'm down there? Me. Right? It's a good question because the first thing I would do is I have my Senate pledge. It's my conservative set of principles. I'm a Reagan Republican. I would seek out caucuses and individual senators that shared my legislative priorities and see who would best advance them. And that's all I could really say. I mean, John Thune's the leader now. No, I haven't heard from him this election. That's okay. But nobody knows where New Jersey is, right, when it comes to Senate races. We haven't won here since 1972. But I would look for like-minded colleagues to advance the legislative agenda that I prioritized on the campaign trail and in my Senate pledge. And whoever that might be, you know, there might be some new faces there that no one knows about now. It's hard to say. I would, you know, John Thune, I think, you know, when you step into a leadership position, I'll defend anybody right here. It is extremely, exceedingly difficult to be a candidate, to be a Senate leader. I mean, it's a tough, tough job for anybody, whether you agree with them or not. There has to be some acknowledgement of that. Okay, and I'd say for my own party, I'm the biggest fan of Christine Hallin. I want her to be successful. She's a great chair. I value her friendship and advice, but she has such a tough, difficult job, and it makes me think of all the difficulties of trying to run this country and legislate. It's not easy for anybody, no matter where you are. So I could give John Thune a vote, but I can't guarantee it tonight.
8: Okay, this is a question. We'll start with Senator Booker. For the last decade, you've been an outspoken critic of federal policies that seek to punish sanctuary cities. Yet some New Jerseyans are concerned about hindering information sharing, disregarding federal law, and releasing offenders who in some cases commit crimes after their release. What can you say to the families, friends, and victims of these crimes who believe sanctuary policies are to blame?
11: So you hear a lot of buzzwords. I want to be very clear about what I believe, because I was the mayor of New Jersey's largest city at a time when I got there. Crime was spiking. By the time I left, we had pushed crime down across every category, and we worked closely with all levels of government, from the state police to the federal authorities, doing what we had to do. But if you go to any law enforcement officer in New Jersey and talk to one of our police officers, they will tell you stories about now how people don't trust that they are going to be able to be a sounding board without turning them over. In other words, we want to create an environment in our local cities where anybody, regardless of their status, comes forward to report crimes. We have seen a decline in that. I've had people from Patterson to Camden tell me how difficult it is in this environment with Trump's reckless immigration policy just sweeping people up, that now many victims of crimes and many people who are witnesses to crimes don't feel safe going to their local law enforcement. That is toxic and cancerous to public safety. So my first priority is keeping New Jersey towns, municipalities, and cities safe. And to do that, I believe the policies of our state are good in keeping bright lines between what is a federal responsibility and what is a county and state and local responsibility.
20: I just have to let in here.
8: No, Mr. Murphy? No, Mr. Murphy?
19: 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There's some kind of incident happening there at this event, which is taking place at Rider University. We'd like to note that the Cook Political Report rates this race solid Democrat. We are still hoping to be able to bring you the closing minutes of this debate if the audio problems get worked out.
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19: Next, we're going to go back to Rider University, hoping to bring you the last few minutes of this debate for U.S. Senate from New Jersey.
12: We know that. We figure that much out.
0: You have 90 seconds on sanctuary policy.
12: Okay. I take a very strong stance against sanctuary states and sanctuary policies and sanctuary jurisdictions. I think they have been a disaster. They incentivize illegal immigration and are a magnet for criminal illegal aliens. And not every illegal alien is in this country to do us harm. We know that. But sanctuary jurisdictions are a problem. They incentivize illegal immigration, and I don't believe they help our state stay safe. The other night, I had a beautiful town hall. I've done them throughout the state. I was up in Warren County, Washington Township. And after the town hall that I was holding with people was over, I walked outside, stepped down to a curb, looked across the street at a home. Unassuming, 8, 9 o'clock at night, lights were on. And unfortunately, I couldn't help but think of the tragedy that that home will now have to take to the grave. 3 weeks earlier, a 6-year-old girl was abducted out of that very home and raped by an illegal alien with a violent criminal past, and he should never have been in this country. He drug her down the railroad tracks and raped her and left her to walk home and wander 3 o'clock in the morning. Where government's paramount priority is to protect its citizens, and I think sanctuary policies do not do that. I oppose them, and I would seek ways to fiscally punish. It's not xenophobia. I want legal immigration. Immigration should be legal. We should have absolutely safety. We should have legal immigration, assimilation, and a secure border. Today, because of secure border and Trump policies, we have declining crime rates across America. We have zero illegal crossings at our southern border. We have declining deaths in fentanyl. We're a safer city. Thank you.
0: Just, if I could just say to everyone in the audience, and I respect your zeal, but just remember, this is what democracy is all about. It's two people who want the same job, who might have a different vision. Both of them have a right to state their opinion.
12: Thank you.
21: Mr. Murphy, is there any member of President Trump's cabinet who you would not have voted to confirm?
12: No. I'm trying to think, do I know everybody in his cabinet who I would not have voted to confirm? Let's see, his cabinet policy. I would trust the president's judgment as to what he would want to do, right? That's just his cabinet. It's not mine. I have to tell you, I don't know enough intimate details about his cabinet members. I don't. I mean, I don't know about their backgrounds. I couldn't name them all for you right now. I would have to tell you and show you that. I don't know of a particular one that I would say no at this point in time. Now, Corey, he probably went through a confirmation process with all of them. He would know better than me. I'm not a U.S. senator. I don't know a lot of the people that he appointed. I'm sure there's somebody in there that I don't like. I don't know who or for what reason, but it's possible. I'm not a blind rubber stamp. There's no question. I'm my own man. I'm my own man, anyone who knows me that. But as far as that, I have to confess I don't know a lot about enough of his cabinet members to make a really educated or conversant answer on that at this time.
0: Mr. Booker.
12: Let me be honest.
22: So in my first time that Trump was in office, I gave a fair look at every single one of his people, and I actually voted for some of those appointees. But the second term, something happened where it suddenly seemed like the standard he was creating for a cabinet position was loyalty to him and not to the constitutional oath that they swear, that they would go along and get along with whatever he wanted to do. And as a result of that, we've seen massive corruption scandals. If you take Homeland Security, for example, we were just talking about immigration, you're seeing what Kristi Noem did and what she wreaked while she was there, using millions and millions of taxpayer dollars for her own aggrandizement, buying jet planes from her friend's company that we do not need, costing taxpayers tens of millions of dollars. And we're seeing people in the Justice Department or at the FBI who will follow Trump's orders no matter what. And often that means going after people. We now know very clearly that they were using data to try to trump up charges on various people that Trump saw were his enemies, even one who just put in seashells a note about the president. We are in a very bad situation because a lot of my colleagues who are Republicans didn't want to vote for people like the Secretary of so-called War, knowing that he was unqualified. But then what Donald Trump does is he unleashes threats, Elon Musk literally calling people and threatening to unleash tens of millions of dollars against them. We do not have a cabinet that understands they don't work for the president, they work for the people. And that is dangerous. Jefferson said that when people are afraid of their government, there is tyranny. When the government is afraid of its people, there is liberty. Well, right now, Donald Trump has surrounded people that their loyalty is not with the people, they are with to him. And it's a recipe for the kind of corruption we're seeing endemic in this administration.
0: Thank you. Mm-hmm. Thank you very much. Believe it or not, we are at our final question. We're running on time. It never happened, so thank you. We almost weren't. Mr. Murphy,
12: yes.
0: You wrote a book.
12: I did.
0: That says that judicial activism denigrates America's constitutional republic. Now, some people say that the current conservative majority on the Supreme Court is an activist court, like abortion in Dobbs and gun in Bruin and recognizing broad presidential immunity mm-hmm. in Trump versus the United States. Mm-hmm. You are an expert on this subject. What do you think?
12: Okay, no judge would be immune from criticism of judicial activism. In the book, I define what judicial activism is. Judicial activism is not you just simply disagreeing with the judge's decision or what they've handed down. That would be a crazy and insane and untenable definition. As far as the majority in the Supreme Court, if we look at Roe and Dobbs, I think that was more of an originalist because, you know, the activism came when seven Supreme Court justices, seven men in 1973 said, oh, there's a right to abortion in the Constitution. And even Ruth Bader Ginsburg said, no, this is bad law. You can amend the Constitution to enshrine a right to abortion. You can kick the issue back to the state legislatures, which is what's happened now. And that's what the states did. Roe v. Wade did not make abortion illegal. What it did is it made the issue a state issue. It's a federalism issue and a Tenth Amendment issue. It kicks it back to each individual state. As far as activism, it would depend on a particular decision and what the circumstances were. But I don't think Dobbs was an activist court. It actually kind of undid activism, in my opinion, because it put the issue back to the states where the Tenth Amendment says it belongs. With abortion. With that now, as far as what else the court may do that I may disagree with, I think we have a right-leaning court. I'm not sure it's super conservative. Chief Justice Roberts seems that he can bounce around a little bit. But I would want our Supreme Court to be as free from political interference as possible. And judicial activism is when you, basically as I define it, when a judge injects their personal belief into a decision, which should never be the case.
19: This is Justin Murphy. He's a candidate for U.S. Senate in New Jersey. 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
2: AP News, I'm Ben Thomas. Several explosions were heard in the Saudi capital today, including one at the Riyadh airport that halted flights. Yemen's Iran-backed Houthis claim the blast came from one of their ballistic missiles. Meanwhile, President Trump says U.S. forces will not resume strikes on Iran before the midterm elections.
3: The president had hinted he was confident an endgame to the war could come in the days before or after the election, while also suggesting he remained open to resuming full-scale military operations against Iran. Last month, before the UN General Assembly, the president talked about options, including working out a deal with Iran.
4: Or do I annihilate the Islamic Republic and do it quickly, never giving them a chance to kill and destroy people and countries again? Do I drive them into hell with no chance of survival and no hope?
3: President Trump added in his social media post, his team has been having productive talks with Iran. Meantime, the military has dispatched more resources to the Middle East. Ed Donahue, Washington.
2: Oil prices bounced around today before settling up about 4% with Brent crude above $104 per barrel. That added pressure to stocks. Seth Sutel has closing numbers.
23: The S&P 500 fell 0.5% Thursday. That was the second straight loss for the S&P after it set an all-time high earlier this week. The Dow edged up 52 points.